0: freedom to deal with any threats in the area.
1: Social housing groups are calling for action in Tuesday's New South Wales state budget to address growing wait lists. A record 70,000 people in New South Wales are waiting for social housing. Community Housing Industry Association Chief Executive Luke Akerstrat says the latest figures show the problem's getting worse.
2: The figures, they don't make for great reading. They're very sobering, but it really is a bit of a reminder to government and other stakeholders that we can't delay action any further. We really need to double down on that investment in social and affordable housing.
1: A University of Queensland scientist warns future medical breakthroughs are in jeopardy after a vital federal funding scheme was unexpectedly axed. May Argent reports.
3: Australia's Economic Accelerator Program was meant to invest $1.6 billion into commercialising medical research over a 10-year period, but it was abandoned by the Commonwealth earlier this year after only 4 years. Dr. Brian Dimmick heads a research group at UQ. He says a new treatment for advanced prostate cancer developed by his team relies on funding like this.
4: The whole idea is to turn cancer into a manageable disease. We hope later to also be able to use this drug in other cancers.
3: It's hoped a new partnership with a Los Angeles-based medical institute will take the treatment a step closer to reaching patients.
1: Australia's hopes of an early qualification to the knockout stages of the World Cup were ended by a dominant first half showing by USA. Tom Wildey has more from Seattle.
5: The Socceroos looked shell-shocked as the USA ran rampant in front of a deafening crowd at Seattle Stadium. An own goal from Cameron Burgess and then a controversial VAR decision saw them trailing 2-0 at half-time. A raft of changes by Tony Popovich sparked some life in Australia with Christian Volpato, Connor Metcalf and Nestori Iringunda lively. Australia was much better after the break but still struggled to match the physicality of the USA side. The loss means the Socceroos must win against Paraguay next week to guarantee progression to the round of 32.
1: Morocco have defeated Scotland 1-0 in their World Cup group stage match, which has just wrapped up. Next, Brazil face Haiti before Turkey meet Paraguay. And a man's been hospitalised with facial burns after being hit with a flare at a Socceroos watch party in Sydney's Darling Harbour this morning. The 20-year-old was treated by paramedics and taken to hospital for further treatment. That's the latest ABC News.
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7: Good morning, I'm Brenton Arrow. Making news today, fans left disappointed as the Socceroos lose 2-0 to the United States at the World Cup. Also, Israel and Hezbollah agree to renew a ceasefire agreement. And humanitarian crises in countries including Ukraine, Lebanon and Sudan force thousands of people to leave their home. Today is World Refugee Day. But we begin with news at the Football World Cup. The Socceroos' hopes of getting out of the group stage have suffered a blow with a 2-0 defeat to the United States in Seattle. The loss leaves Australia second in Group D, while the US leads and have all but certainly now qualified for the knockout stages of the tournament. Both goals today came in the opening half, the first at the 11th minute mark when a deflection from Cameron Burgess ended up in the back of his own net.
8: Here's a good run. Gallagher on the burst, near post, and it's in for the United States. The opening goal to the co-hosts.
7: Then, just before half-time, America doubled its lead.
8: It is Robinson's left foot. It's square. A training ground move, and a deflection is wicked. It's in for the US, but the flag is up. It won't count. It won't count on Alex Freeman.
9: The goal scorer.
8: The goal will count for the United States. Initially called offside. Overturned by the VAR room. And it's jubilation for the co-host just before halftime.
7: So the Socceroos remain in second in Group D after that loss before Turkey and Paraguay face each other later today. Despite the result, Australia coach Tony Popovich says the second half performance from his side was outstanding.
10: I don't know if it was the occasion, but we looked sluggish, heavy-legged, They were quicker, they were more powerful. They won every duel, they won every second ball, and when you do that, it makes it very difficult to get any, gain any momentum. And then we conceded two soft goals. But I thought the reaction second half was outstanding. When you think, this noise here, host nation, I think the players show how good they are in the second half, but obviously at this level, you can't give away that much in the first.
7: That's Australian coach Tony Popovich. All that audio thanks to SBS. Here at home, football reporter Francis Leach took in the match at Federation Square. He says there was little to be happy about.
11: It was a disappointing first half. There's no doubt about it. The Socceroos didn't meet the moment. It's a really big occasion. Look, I've been lucky enough to be at 7 World Cups over my lifetime. And whenever you get to play the host nation, it's the World Cup, and then it's amplified even more because the home crowd's there and they're playing with an expectation that they're going to perform well. And I think some of our Socceroos didn't meet the moment in that first 45 minutes and paid the price. And Mauricio Pochettino, the American coach, got his tactics, exquisitely right, unfortunately for us. Just stretched out wingers and was able to get in behind the Australian defence. And they scored two goals. And they deserved it too. They had 61% possession in that first half. And it was a disappointing start to the game. But after the break, the Socceroos were much better, created a couple of opportunities, didn't score, but they didn't concede. And that's important because it means also that when it comes to goal difference at the end of the group stage, they're not in bad position. They won their first game. And they've got Paraguay in their third and final game in the group stage Friday, our time. I think they'll go through, which is a really big achievement, getting through to the knockout phase. But today was a bit of a reality check on being ready for the big moments. You only get three group games, and you've got to be able to start well and give yourself the best possible opportunity to get a result.
12: Francis, my son turned up at Fed Square this morning, I think just after 4 o'clock, and was told that he had to go to Amy Park. Probably a blessing in that they had cover. But yes, he said there was a little bit of argy-bargy between the Americans and the Australian supporters. Had there been a little trash talk earlier on?
11: Oh, look, I think from both camps in the States, there certainly has been. The backstory to that is there was a friendly match this time last year in the United States, and both teams were fairly physical, and the Americans were a little bit shocked by the approach of the Socceroos. And I think Mauricio Pochettino said to them at halftime in that game, we're not going to take any more crap from these guys. And then it got really feisty, and it blew up again at the back end of this game as well. So the two teams respect each other, but they both play a fairly physical brand of the game, and it showed a little bit. And it's nice to have that rivalry, it gives it a little bit of an edge, and we look forward to the next time we get to play them.
13: Tony Popovich was not happy about the umpiring. What did you think about that?
11: I've always been mindful not to complain about refereeing after the fact. I understand his frustration, and there is a sense that maybe the home team got the rub of the green. But I think, his real focus will be on the fact that his players were not able to maintain any meaningful possession at all in the first half. I mean, they barely run the ball at all. I mean, that's a greater concern than the refereeing. And he'll have to address that during the week to get them right for this next game.
7: Football reporter Francis Leach speaking there to ABC Radio Melbourne. Israel and Hezbollah have agreed to renew the ceasefire agreement in Lebanon after a day of intense violence in the country's south and Bekaa Valley. The Iran-backed militant group killed 4 Israeli soldiers, and the IDF launched retaliatory strikes, killing at least 47 people. Dr. Ahmed Zhrik is an emergency care doctor in the Nabateeth Government Hospital. He told the BBC what the night had been like.
14: The last night, it was like a disaster. The amount of bombs were thrown on us, the amount of rockets, the amount of patients were thus wounded, the amount of dead bodies that came to us. Like, it feels like the first days of the war. We have now a patient. She's making also scans, total body, and making x-rays for extremities. And when she come back, we'll have to know what is happening, and surgeon will complete the work. And her small daughter, she's about 13 years, she's also murdered by the rockets.
15: So a little girl was killed. Were most of the patients that you were treating, were they mostly civilians then?
14: A lot of civilians. Maybe more than 90% of them were civilians.
15: And what sort of injuries are you treating?
14: There's injuries about in the head. This woman, she'll have amputation maybe for three toes in her right leg. We didn't see the head, but there is a big wound in there. A lot of these cases we are having now. Like, because there are civilians. They don't have guns. They don't have nothing. They're just sitting in their houses.
15: And, of course, there is this ceasefire agreement with the US and Iran. I mean, it's meant to include Lebanon, that ceasefire deal. I mean, had you been hoping that things were going to go quiet now?
14: We don't know, but we hope that everything will be okay. But we don't trust Israel, that's why.
15: Yeah, but were you surprised that there was such heavy fighting last night, given that they just signed the agreement yesterday?
14: Yeah, they signed it yesterday, and that was like a big fight. You see both of them attacking each other. Rockets, guns, a lot of guns was used last night. Till now, still like attacking each other.
15: Yeah. I mean, you said you don't trust Israel, but it sounds from the reports that Hezbollah doesn't want a ceasefire either, that it's been launching attacks on Israeli like troops.
14: That. We don't. The problem in that, we don't understand none each of them.
15: Right.
14: Understand? We just want to live. We don't want wars. We don't want like to live this life every time. I'm also like planning to get out of Lebanon because of that.
7: That is Dr. Ahmed Jarik explaining to the BBC what last night was at the Nabateith Government Hospital. An end to the conflict in Lebanon is a key condition of the Memorandum of Understanding between the US and Iran. A meeting in Switzerland was scheduled to take place between Washington and Tehran sides today, but it was cancelled after the attacks in Lebanon. CNN's Kevin Liptak explains the response from Washington.
16: White House officials were ready to go essentially last evening. They had the plane fired up over at Joint Base Andrews, but it became clear to them that the Iranians would not be coming, at least today, because of this, you know, exchange of fire inside of Lebanon. And so that was the point at which they decided to keep the vice president in Washington and essentially allow this to play out before he got on a plane to head to Switzerland. Now, they do say that he's ready to go at the quote, first available opportunity. And I do think, you know, he and President Trump have every reason to try and get these talks going. You know, the issues that they are set to discuss on enrichment, on the nuclear program, all of the very difficult problems that they weren't able to resolve in the first round of discussions that led to this memorandum of understanding are the items that the president is going to need to secure if this deal is to be considered a success. Because in Washington right now, it very much is not. The president's, even his own supporters, are calling this a capitulation, saying that it concedes too much to Iran. And so the president has the interest to try and get some of these nuclear issues resolved. And that is why I think Vice President Vance is quite eager to get to Switzerland or wherever they decide to convene these discussions to start this 60-day period. All of this, I think, just underscores how fragile this memorandum of understanding actually is. You know, the very first paragraph says that there will be a cessation of hostilities, including in Lebanon. But obviously, Israel is not a signatory to the document. And so a lot of it really rests on the president's ability to control Benjamin Netanyahu, which at this point, it's not clear he has the ability to do that. And so I think there's still a lot of questions about when these talks will take place. But there is an imperative, I think, on both sides to see them up and running.
7: CNN's Kevin Liptak reporting from the White House. This is ABC News Radio. I'm Brendan Arrow. Making news today, authorities have confirmed a deadly strain of bird flu has reached Australia. The CSIRO has released the test results of a sick migratory bird found in WA and suspected of carrying the H5 strain, which has killed millions of birds and mammals around the world. Until now, Australia had been the only continent without a confirmed case. One man has been arrested at the Brisbane World Cup fan site this morning after flares were let off during Australia's 2-0 loss to the USA. Thousands of fans had packed Brisbane's South Bank to watch the match. A 20-year-old man was allegedly found carrying a flare and was arrested. And the Italian Prime Minister Giorgia Meloni is accusing US President Donald Trump of making up a story about her begging him to take a selfie. Ms. Meloni says she's astonished Mr. Trump's claims that she was desperate for a photo with him at the G7 summit in France this week. Humanitarian crises in countries, including Ukraine, Lebanon and Sudan, have forced thousands of people from their homes. The United Nations says almost 180 million people worldwide are forcibly displaced, nearly double what it was 10 years ago. Over the past 4 years,

0: is Russia's war in Ukraine has created the largest and fastest displacement crisis since World War II. David Miliband is the president and CEO of International Rescue Committee. He's currently in southeast Ukraine and explains the situation there.
1: It's very important for us that we get as close to the front line as possible. There are people who've been trapped in their own homes for the last 4 years. I met some of them today. Their village was occupied for months by Russian troops. They were then chased out, but the damage is still there. And that damage is both physical in the buildings that remain bulldozed effectively by missiles, but also the invisible scars that come as soon as you ask any questions, because every family in Ukraine has lost someone, a brother, a husband, a son. And so the needs that we're trying to meet are very basic, to help people with basic healthcare, mobile healthcare, but also to address some of the less visible scars, the psychological health, the mental health, and also to help people cope with division, because many families have family members in Europe or even further afield.
2: And I imagine also, David, that, you know, many families now, as we've been reported, I've reported from Ukraine as well for months, have lived with displacement for years. How much of what you've seen is an immediate humanitarian emergency, and how much is it becoming a long-term displacement crisis?
1: Well, that's a very good point, and the answer is it's both. Because there is acute short-term need. Just yesterday, I was meeting a man with his family who'd been who'd left Kherson. I mean, he was a builder. His house had been bombed once. He rebuilt it. It's now been bombed again, and he's left to head it west to greater safety. So he's in an acute situation. But of course, you're right that 4 years of war takes its toll. Europeans. Forget to remind people of this, but the Ukraine war has now gone on for longer than the First World War. And the long-term damage obviously means that problems accumulate both at an individual level and at a social level, because for cities and towns across the south and east of Ukraine, there is now a massive question about their future.
2: Yeah, and look, it's a story that we continue to bring to viewers' attention, but there are just so many crises, as you well know, David. And it extends, obviously, beyond these crises, beyond Ukraine. In Lebanon, as you've seen, we've been reporting on this daily, communities coping with conflict, economic collapse, and also large numbers also of displaced people. Just give us a sense of how concerned you are about the developments on the ground, where the situation, it continues to be incredibly dire just in the last 24 hours, despite this memorandum of understanding between the US and Iran.
1: Well, you're making another important point. We just published a report at the IRC called More Shocks, Fewer Shock Absorbers. And that's the way it feels on the ground. I was in Beirut myself 7 weeks ago, and families there were saying that they feared they would never be able to go home. And there's nothing worse than a ceasefire in which fire does not cease. And that's obviously the grave danger at the moment. I think everyone wants this deal, whatever concerns they have about its content, to hold at the most basic level. And that's desperately important for Lebanon to hold its stability. Last year, it had a new government that was credible and authoritative and serious. And 2025 looked like it heralded a new start for Lebanon. 2026 has taken Lebanon back to the bad old ways, where it is the victim of other people's war.
2: I mean, with so many crises happening, as you were just outlining there, Lebanon, Ukraine, I haven't even mentioned Sudan, Afghanistan. Where do governments decide where these limited resources go? What are you seeing? Speak to the struggles on that front.
1: Well, that question of how resources can be stretched to meet growing need is obviously very difficult indeed. We do have to make hard choices. It means going to the hardest to reach, and that means you can't make as much effort on those who have slightly less or different challenges. We're obviously all being stretched across the humanitarian community. What I would say, though, is that there is a rebound when humanitarian aid is neglected. We're seeing that in Eastern Congo at the moment, where the reductions in health provision, the reductions in water and sanitation have led pretty directly to the Ebola outbreak that you're seeing now, a failure to diagnose it early enough, a failure to have proper health facilities for those who are infected, breakdown of contact tracing, all in the midst of conflict and hunger. So I think that there is a real warning sign in the various crises you listed. They can either be seen just as a litany, or as a warning, and we see them very much as a warning.
0: That's David Miliband, President and CEO of the International Rescue Committee, speaking to CNN's Issa Suarez. Now, the Lincoln Memorial Reflecting Pool in Washington, D.C., which was recently renovated to turn an American flag blue, has now turned green. The $20 million project was completed earlier this week and was also aimed at fixing the leaks in the pool, but an algae bloom has given the pool its green colour. National Park Service's employees are working to clear clumps of algae, the Department of Interior saying the algae is already dead. CNN's Tom Foreman has more.
3: A lot of people are searching online for reflecting pool, or maybe even the word green. Here's why. The reflecting pool here in Washington, D.C., along the National Mall between the Lincoln Memorial and the Washington Monument, underwent a $14 million renovation by the Trump administration to try to get it ready for 4th of July and the nation's 250th birthday. The problem is now some of the American flag blue sealant that was put on the bottom appears to be floating to the surface in some areas. And there has been this consistent problem of algae, which they're trying to deal with using what's called nanobubbler technology, which puts oxygen in the water to stop the formation of algae, and these sort of water vacuums to get the algae up off the floor of the reflecting pool altogether. Now, you may wonder, when you're searching for the words reflecting pool, what the company behind this renovation has to say about all that. We reached out to Eddie Wood, who owns Atlantic Industrial Coatings. That's the Virginia-based firm hired to renovate the reflecting pool. He said, when you look about these images of blue stuff coming up from the bottom, that there's not enough information looking at them to tell exactly what that is. But there's several things that we've got to address when we come back for maintenance, and anything like that will be addressed if it's a problem.
0: Tom Foreman from CNN reporting. Time now for the very latest sports news. Good morning, Erin Marcy-Kivetre.
4: Good morning, Brendan. Socceroos coach Tony Popovic has conceded his side may have been overawed by the occasion after a 2-0 defeat to the USA at the World Cup in Seattle. Both of the home side's goals came in the first half, with Australia tightening up their defence after half-time but failing to convert on the scoreboard. Popovic has told SBS the huge crowd of mostly Team USA supporters was tough to play in front of.
5: Yeah, the reaction second half was outstanding. When you think, this noise here, host nation, I think the players show how good they are in the second half, but obviously at this level, you can't give away that much in the first.
4: Former Socceroos captain Craig Foster was watching the match from Melbourne's Federation Square.
6: We saw in the lead-up game, Switzerland-Mexico, if we're too passive and we go behind, it's very, very difficult to come back. And you can have a great second half. This is exactly what happened in those games. But it's often not enough. We need to attack in first halves, get ourselves ahead, and then we can defend. So we got it around the wrong way this time. So, Popper's going to have to reflect on that starting lineup, because the guys that come on did a fantastic job.
4: And thousands of fans braved the rain to watch the live screening at Federation Square. Several flares were let off during the game and when the national anthem was played, and fans were left feeling disappointed by the result.
7: It's a bit of an upset. Not happy. That's all right. We'll come back stronger next week.
8: We played a bit better in the second half, but it was still not good enough. We just didn't get going, really. Surprised that both the goal scorers last game were on the bench, which was a bit weird.
9: I really think we could have beat the US today, but some days you just lose. It just happens.
4: To tennis now, and Alex Diminor's hopes of joining the Australian Roll of Honour at the Queen's Club Championships has been scuttled by American Brandon Nakashima. Diminor lost to Nakashima 7-5, 6-3. It meant Diminor's dream of advancing one place to join the world's top five players for the first time was also sunk. Fellow Australian Rinki Hijikata also lost his match, going down to Hugo Humbert. Back home, and Newcastle have moved back into the NRL's top four with a nail-biting win over St George Illawarra at Hunter Stadium. Andrew Moore has the details.
10: Early on, it looked like the Knights by how many? Fullback Fletcher Sharp filling in that position for Kalyn Ponga, who was rested after Origin 2. He threatened to turn the match Newcastle's way on his own. He scored 2 tries in the opening 9 minutes as the Knights raced to a 12-0 lead. But then the Dragons scored 2 quick tries to Val Holmes and Tyrell Sloan. Half-time, on the back of a couple of penalties, the Knights led 16-12. They scored again through Sandon Smith 15 minutes into the second half. But then the Dragons scored another couple of late tries

0: and it was a simple conversion miss from Ballantyne Holmes that proved the difference. Knights 22, Dragons 20. Andrew Moore, ABC Sport, Newcastle.
1: In the AFL, Hawthorn has sealed its first win on the Gold Coast in 12 years, defeating the Suns 17-11-113 to 14-13-97. The sides were separated by just 7 points at the final change before the Hawks kicked 4 goals in 5 minutes to break away. Dylan Moore kicked a game-high 4 goals while Jai Newcombe led the midfield in an impressive display that included 30 disposals. The 16-point win sees Hawthorn move into third while the Suns slumped to their fourth straight defeat. Hawks star Cam McKenzie has told ABC Sport it felt good to finally win at the Gold Coast.
2: Jeez, it feels good. I didn't know it was that many, but wow, it's great to finally break that drought, and jeez, it's such a great feeling in the rooms. Everyone's really pumped.
1: And finally, Brendan, overseas in cricket, Australia's men's team has secured an unassailable 2-0 lead in the T20 series against Bangladesh, defeating the home side by 7 runs in Chattagram. Australia's Matt Renshaw hit 5 sixes in his impressive 89 not out from 52 balls, guiding his side to a total of 5 for 196. In response, Bangladesh could only manage 6 for 189, with Aaron Hardy taking 2 wickets for Australia. The third T20 is played tomorrow, also in Chattagram. So we'll find out whether the Aussies can make it a clean sweep against Bangladesh then, Brendan.
3: Yeah, it'd be good to have a little bit of something positive to hold on to going through for the rest of the weekend. Aaron, catch you again in around about half an hour's time. Right now, let's look at your capital city weather in Brisbane. It's 20 degrees at the moment, a partly cloudy day and a top of 25. If you happen to be in Sydney, a top of 21 expected, mostly sunny. It's 18 at the moment. Canberra's reached 11, almost at your maximum of 13, a possible shower. Melbourne's 13, a high of just 14 with showers about. Hobart's 10, getting to 12 with cloudy conditions. A shower or two in Adelaide, where it is 12 right now, a high of 15 on the way. A top of 18 for Perth, it's just 10 at the moment, a cloudy day ahead. Darwin's 24, getting to 32, it will be sunny. Australian Eastern Standard Time, it's 10:30 a.m., 10 o'clock in Adelaide, 8:30 in the west.

0: Good morning, Kerry Worthington with ABC News. Authorities have confirmed a deadly strain of bird flu has reached Australia. The CSIRO's released the test results on a sick migratory bird found in WA and suspected of carrying the H5 strain, which has killed millions of birds and mammals around the world. Until now, Australia had been the only continent without a confirmed case. Avian flu expert Dr. Michelle Will says Australia had been the only continent without a confirmed case.
1: H5N1 is actually causing an animal pandemic. Unfortunately, every time the virus has turned up on a new continent, it's had really catastrophic effects. It's caused mass mortality events in wildlife, and in some cases, we've really seen species-level consequences. That means so many animals of particular species have died that there have been massive population declines.
0: Prime Minister Anthony Albanese says he's proud of the Socceroos' performance at the World Cup following the team's loss to the United States. The Australians went down to the US 2-0 in Seattle early this morning. The Prime Minister says he's particularly pleased with some of the Australian fans' chants during the game.
2: It's fantastic to see such strong support. I do note the pride that's there in them chanting out as well that we have free healthcare was a particularly good chant. I think that certainly warmed my heart. It is something that we should be really proud of.
0: Two men have been charged after another man was hit in the face with a flare at a World Cup watch party in Sydney's Darling Harbour. Sean Tarek-Goodwin has more.
3: Several flares were lit in the crowd at Tumbalong Park, where hundreds of people had gathered to watch the Socceroos playing against the USA this morning. Officers say a 20-year-old man was hit in the face with a flare. He was treated by paramedics for burns and taken to St Vincent's Hospital for further treatment. Two 20-year-old men were arrested at the event and charged with lighting flares in a public place. They were both granted bail. Police say investigations are continuing.
0: A Queensland astrophysicist is calling on mining billionaire Gina Rinehart to invest in Australia's space industry. The mining magnate's called for sparsely populated Queensland islands to be given to Elon Musk's satellite program for free. Ms. Rinehart's mining firm Hancock Prospecting owns a $1 billion stake in SpaceX. Professor Jonty Horner from the University of Southern Queensland says the idea draws welcome attention to Australia's sovereign space capabilities. But local industry needs investment.
4: If it can get people in the area interested and excited, that's all good. Now, obviously, I'd love us to be championing our homegrown efforts and seeing people like Gina Rinehart investing in them as well. That would be fabulous.
0: Tasmania's community and public sector unions take an action in the Industrial Commission to try and slow the axing of a government department. Sophie Jaggers has more.
5: In March, the state government announced it will replace the Department of State Growth with a new entity called Building Tasmania. Under the new proposal, Building Tasmania would take charge of infrastructure delivery and also state housing authority, Homes Tasmania. The CPSU says the government has failed to meet its legal obligations to consult workers. An emergency conciliation meeting in the Tasmanian Industrial Commission was held on Friday afternoon, with the department agreeing to meet with the union every 2 weeks to provide information.
0: Scientists say there's not enough data to link the South Australian algal bloom with low cuttlefish sightings, but believe it's likely playing a role. Arj Gunnison has the details.
6: According to experts, a number of factors may have impacted the population. Scientists don't know if the cuttlefish or their food source were directly exposed to the bloom. It's also unclear if a resurging snapper population is a factor. Adelaide University Professor Zoe Doubleday says, scientifically, we can't be 100% certain.
7: But if it goes from very high numbers to very low numbers in a year and we've got the bloom happening at the same time, we can draw a conclusion that it's likely to do with the bloom.
0: Also making news, a diplomatic spat between Italy and the United States over an alleged photo opportunity is intensifying. US President Donald Trump claimed Italian Prime Minister Giorgia Meloni begged him to take a selfie at the G7 summit in France. Ms. Meloni has accused Mr. Trump of making it up, and the Italian foreign minister has cancelled a planned trip to the US. Ms. Meloni says it's not the first time the US president has treated his allies poorly.
8: I can only say that it's a pity he doesn't have the same resolve when dealing with the enemies of the West, with the enemies of the United States, and with their leaders, with whom instead he shows himself to be much more amenable. But he needs to bear one thing in mind. I never beg, and nor does Italy.
0: That's the latest ABC News.
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10: Hello, I'm Brendan Arrow. Coming up, Australia prepared for the long economic tail that could follow the end of the war in the Middle East. Fighting in Lebanon, though, threatens to unravel the newly signed interim deal between the US and Iran. And Socceroos fans already looking ahead to their final group game after going down today to the United States 2-0.

0: The Prime Minister says his government will make a decision on whether to extend the cut to the fuel excise in the coming days. The temporary 50% cut was introduced to lower prices as Australia felt the effects of the war in the Middle East, but it is set to expire at the end of the month. Anthony Albanese says there's more fuel in Australia now than there's ever been since 2023, and more is on the way.
1: Well, there is uncertainty on the global markets, and there's uncertainty because of the decision to reopen the Strait of Hormuz that we welcome. That de-escalation doesn't mean that it immediately opens. There are sea mines there. There is a great deal of uncertainty about how long it will take before normal trade resumes. And when you have a disruption to trade, you have an increase in price because it reflects the less volume that is available. We've said that very clearly, that that is the case. We're hopeful of a resumption of normal trade as soon as possible. And we do note that there has been a considerable decrease in the price of oil in this week since the announcement by the United States and Iran. But with regard to the volatility, which is still there, and we've said that the whole way along, that there would be a long tail to the economic impact of this. What we've done is work very hard to shield Australians from that impact.

0: which is why we not only have had the cut to the fuel excise, we also have had the considerable investment that we've made underwriting these deals on the spot market by Export Finance Australia.
1: That's the Prime Minister, Anthony Albanese. The Energy Minister, Chris Bowen, has also given his update on Australia's current fuel supplies.
2: Today, Australia has 44 days worth of petrol, which is one day down on last week, but 8 days more than when Iran was first bombed. We have 39 days worth of diesel, the same figure as last week, and 7 days more than the 28th of February, and 32 days worth of jet fuel, which is the same figure as last week, and 3 days more than the 28th of February. Last week was the highest level of fuel held in Australia since the minimum stock obligation came into force in 2023. This week is the second highest at 6.3 billion litres. We have 51 ships on the way to Australia, on the water, to Australia as we speak. And we have 3.9 billion litres of fuel contracted, locked in to be delivered over the next 4 weeks. That's around 400 million litres more than my report last Saturday. It consists of 1.9 billion litres worth of diesel, 586 million litres worth of petrol, 423 million litres worth of jet fuel, and 948 million litres of crude oil. And as the Prime Minister announced, we've secured another 50 million litres of diesel through the EFA, which brings the total to just under 800 million litres.
1: Federal Energy Minister Chris Bowen updating Australia's current fuel supplies. US President Donald Trump is defending his ceasefire deal with Iran amid claims of capitulation from some of his Republican allies. The Memorandum of Understanding with Tehran calls for a 60-day ceasefire for further negotiations, an outlined sanctions relief for Iran, the unfreezing of tens of billion dollars in assets, and provides for a $428 billion reconstruction fund. But Mr. Trump has taken to social media to say they are finished, they get no money, not 10 cents. He says America has the greatest military in the world.
3: You saw that in Iran, where in 1 week, virtually, we knocked out their entire Navy, their entire Air Force, their anti-missile weapons, their radar. We knocked out everything. Now, some of the fake news would say, oh, we didn't do it fast enough, so we took about a week.
1: Meanwhile, overnight, Israel has committed to a ceasefire in Lebanon. Fighting between Israel and Hezbollah had delayed the next stage of talks between the United States and Iran that were due to have started already in Switzerland. Beth Sanna has held positions in the CIA, the National Security Council, and the State Department in the United States. Among her roles was to brief Donald Trump on Iran. She's now a fellow of the German Marshall Fund in Washington, and she starts explaining where the talks are up to.
4: Well, I think that the latest is that the United States and Iran actually negotiated with the help of Qatar to bring the ceasefire about. And I think that this is between Hezbollah and Israel. So this firing between Hezbollah and Israel was actually quite serious. 13 people reportedly killed in Lebanon, four Israeli soldiers. You know, so this was a pretty big exchange of fire, but it started with Hezbollah. And so, you know, Iran coming in is kind of like the arsonist putting out the fire because, you know, Iran is running Hezbollah for all extent and purposes. So I think that what we have here as a result of this, we have Israel very, very much sidelined. This is exactly what Iran wants. They gain legitimacy from this. They gain stature because they're negotiating with the United States over the heads of Israel. And the Israelis don't want to stop because they still understand and see Hezbollah as a direct threat to their population in northern Israel. And so, you know, raising this at the beginning, Nick, is really an important point because it's the number one plank in the Memorandum of Understanding, and it is the thing that could, make all of this spiral out of control and not move forward.
5: It's certainly been a big impediment to getting a deal between Iran and the United States, hasn't it? And this week, the frustrations that the Trump administration has with Israel exploded out into the open in an extraordinary press conference from

0: J.D. Vance, the vice president of the White House, where he took aim at Israel. Let's have a listen to what he said.
1: Donald J. Trump is the only head of state in the entire world who is sympathetic to the nation of Israel at this moment in time. And he happens to be the head of state of the world superpower. If I was in the cabinet of the Israeli government, I might not be attacking the only powerful ally that I have anywhere left in the entire world.
0: That was J.D. Vance. It's rare, Beth, to hear disagreements between Israel and the United States erupt into the open like that. I've seen it described as unprecedented even. What did you make of it?
2: Yeah. I think you could kind of hear in his voice as well, frustration, but even kind of anger, disdain. He said, and kind of, I think, this veiled threat that two-thirds of the defense weapons that have protected your homeland have been built by American hands and paid for by American dollars. That seems like a threat that maybe that could go away. So I do think it's unprecedented, but it also builds on President Trump's quite patronizing and disparaging remarks about Netanyahu himself in Geneva or in Evian during the G7. And so Vance knows he's not saying something that Donald Trump wouldn't agree with. But I think that the really big point here is that we are in a completely different place with U.S.-Israeli relations as a result of this war. And it's so 180 than what Israel and even the United States thought going in. You know, Netanyahu and Trump cooked this up together. Who knows, chicken and egg, which one was leading. But they cooked it up together and went to war together, hand in hand. And now we're at a point where the relationship, Donald Trump said, Netanyahu knows he's the junior partner, the very, very junior partner here. He will do what I say. And wow, Netanyahu's running for re-election. He's in the middle of a campaign. The vote will be in a couple of months. This is horrible for him. It's bad for Israel. But it does reflect where Americans are in relation to Israel, even Republicans.
0: It was interesting to hear J.D. Vance. He was skeptical about this war from the start. We know that to be true. And I wonder whether that public anger that he showed there, which would have had the blessing of the president, as you say, J.D. Vance wouldn't have said that unless he knew he had the imprimatur of Donald Trump in saying it. I wonder whether it exhibits a frustration on the part of the administration that they got into this in the first place, that maybe they were kind of led into this war by Benjamin Netanyahu. There's been a lot of reporting of that in the past 11 weeks.
2: Completely right, I think, particularly by Vance, that the press reports were that is where Vance's head was at. Maybe not where the president's head was at, but that's where Vance was. And so reflecting that, and I think he's also, you know, reportedly, I don't know this personally, but close to Tucker Carlson. And we know that Tucker Carlson is, you know, veers closer to anti-Semitism and some of the things he's been accused of that. So I think that this is one of the things that I know Australians, Americans, others, you know, we're at a point where Israel is highly unpopular. A Pew poll just said globally, this poll, 67% of the world, you know, has negative feelings about Israel. And in America, you know, 57% of Republicans who are under 50 think that they don't like Israel right now. So, but what we have to worry about is how this kind of bleeds over into this anti-Semitism, which is what I worry about, that it's kind of unleashed this idea that it's okay to, if you don't like Israeli policies, it's okay to be anti-Semitic, but anti-Semitic, but of course that they're two completely separate things.
0: Yeah, absolutely. The J.D. Vance's role here is interesting, isn't he? Because he was supposed to be setting off for Switzerland for the next stage of talks. This memorandum of understanding brings about a 60-day ceasefire between the United States and Iran, but it doesn't settle the key issue, the nuclear issue. Talks were scheduled to take place in Switzerland. The clock is ticking now, but he hasn't actually left for Switzerland yet. Those talks are on hold.
2: Yeah, they seem to be on hold, which shows who's in the driver's seat right now. Apparently, Vice President Vance was about to get on a plane, and then the Iranians pull the plug out from under that visit. They now say that they're in negotiations to get these started, but they're also waiting for several things to happen, because according to the memorandum of understanding, there have to be things that happen before those nuclear talks begin. It includes opening the strait, but it also includes lifting the sanctions on Iranian oil. And after those things are done, then Iran also gets some frozen assets back. And only then do the nuclear discussions begin. So the United States wants to start the nuclear discussions now, but the Iranians gain two things from this deal. They've gained three things, really: money, but they also gain time and legitimacy. That gives them a lot of wasta, a lot of leverage in the days going forward.
0: After the inking of that deal, which happened at the Palace of Versailles, which seems so historically anomalous, given that that was the place where a very bad treaty ended the First World War, Donald Trump came out and said this on social media: Iran can never have a nuclear weapon. Oil is flowing. Gas prices are falling. Markets are roaring. A win for America and the world. But what you said there would tend to suggest otherwise. Iran has got a great deal out of this. It can claim a victory.
2: And it does. It's like we're fighting, both sides are fighting two different wars. The United States is fighting this conventional war measured by bomb damage assessments and, you know, how many boats are on the bottom of the strait. And Iran is fighting this asymmetric war based on our vulnerabilities, which was an economic war to close the strait and a proxy war against Israel from Lebanon. And they are measuring their success on survival and leverage in negotiations. And, you know, when you're working on negotiations now, which one matters more? The survival and the leverage. And they still have those chips, those cards, as Trump would say. But he's great at jawboning the markets.
0: Well, yeah. survival for the Tehran regime would have been regarded as something of a victory in this war. But they haven't only survived, Beth. It seems that they have been emboldened and strengthened in some ways. Yes. Would that be your assessment as well?
2: Yes, and I think that this is the concern. Now, I think we cannot throw away the idea that Iran as a country, very, very weakened, a lot of destruction, and the military had a lot of destruction, right? So the regime's has to deal with an economy that was already in terrible difficulty, and now they're going to have to deal with all of this war damage. But they have money coming in. They have money, and they had money coming in during the war. And so they are riding a lot higher than anyone would have expected.
0: We talk about the regime in Tehran a lot, often forgotten that the people of Iran, at the beginning of the year, it looked like the regime might topple, that a public uprising could actually bring it to an end. It looks like we're in a very different situation now.
2: Yeah. And I'm glad you raised that, because I think that this is the thing that gets lost in this conversation, was that we began this war with a promise from President Trump that, quote, help was on the way for the Iranian people. And this would be the moment for them to rise up, maybe the last time in a generation. And I have a feeling that that last time in a generation might prove prescient, because when I say that Iran has gained legitimacy, and you made the right point that they have also, you know, gained a lot of money and confidence, and they're emboldened, the people that will pay for that are the Iranian people. And this regime will oppress them more. They will use this money to solidify their power over their own people and to project their strength both at home and in their near abroad. So this could be, you know, not a great solution.
0: And talking about where we were before this war began, we were in Geneva. There was a U.S. delegation there and an Iranian delegation there. that were discussing the nuclear issue. Now we're going to be in Switzerland again with a US delegation and an Iranian delegation discussing the nuclear issue. It seems we are back to exactly where we were on the eve of this war. And that raises the obvious question, you know, what was all that about? Thousands of people have been killed. There's been so much economic disruption. I mean, some have called this the biggest blunder of US foreign policy. Those are the words of Republican senators, I should add. What's your sense, Beth?
2: There is a potential that the weakening of the regime, you know, in a decade, maybe this will be, you know, we'll look back and say, oh, you know, it all began here in the post-October 7th world. But in the foreseeable future, and if you compare where we were in February, it is pretty much
0: the eve of this war. And that raises the obvious question, you know, what was all that about? Thousands of people have been killed. There's been so much economic disruption. I mean, some have called this the biggest blunder of US foreign policy.

0: cut was actually a dead end. And so now we're back to the same place with the same terms and with actually probably less leverage.
1: That's Beth Sanna, who has held positions in the CIA, the National Security Council, and the State Department in the United States. She's now a fellow of the German Marshall Fund in Washington, D.C. She was speaking to the ABC's Nick Bryant.
2: Are there any winners in the cost of living crisis? What's causing the algal bloom?
3: Questions. They've never been more important. So the one thing we'll never question is our duty to keep asking. ABC News, keep asking.
1: Time now for some sports news with Erin Marcikavetere. And Erin, plenty of people wondering already what went wrong for the Socceroos today.
4: Absolutely, Brendan. I wish I had better news to be bringing you this morning, but unfortunately the Socceroos, they have gone down to the US in their second group stage match at the FIFA World Cup. The scoreline was 2-0, both of the goals scored in the first half. Australia tightening things up in the second half, but just couldn't find a way to score. It was an own goal by Cam Burgess in the 11th minute that put the home side in front initially before Alex Freeman headed through the USA's second goal just before halftime. The Socceroos, of course, have one final group stage match to come against Paraguay on Friday. And former Socceroos goalkeeper Mark Schwarzer, who was a member of the 2006 and 2010 World Cup sides, he caught up with ABC Sport Daily Patrick Stack a short time ago to give some of his analysis on the match.
5: Oh, really disappointment, because I felt that we didn't give ourselves a chance in the first 45 minutes. I thought tactically was wrong, selections were wrong. And, you know, we talk off the back of what they did against Turkey, and it was absolutely spot on. This time round, I think the changes were not effective. If anything, that hurt us a bit today. We lacked any real out. We lacked the threat of Erin Kunder in behind. Really disappointing, really. I felt that and then when we did start to come into the game more second half, you could see the US were respectful and realized, you know, they knew that we possessed danger. They knew we had pace. And we chased the game so much, and we just lacked any real kind of cohesion at times. And I also think second half, with the substitutions at halftime, taking Mo Touré off, I thought wasn't the right decision either. I thought he should have stayed on. I thought he should have stayed with Erin Kunder, unless he's feeling something, unless he's injured, or he's copped a knock. Other than that, I find that's where I think it was wrong. Got wrong today.
6: We're drawn to the selections out of the gate of dropping Nestori, Erin Kunder and Connor Metcalf from the starting lineup for Lupele, Lecky preferred. The argument appears to be that, you know, Metcalf has played very little week to week at club level. Give him a rest. Erin Kunder, let's use him as an impact player. How did it shape what we saw? And did we kind of, in some ways, lose this game at selection?
5: I think it changed our balance, certainly in midfield. And look, often, you know, you talk about these sort of things and it's like you're directing criticism at people. And look, there's no doubt, you know, Matthew Lecky, Felipe, they're good players. Lecky, in his instance, has played for Australia for such a long period of time, has been a fantastic player. I just felt lack of game time, not really up to speed. It didn't suit him this game. And Felipe, I think he's a good player. But today wasn't his day, and I think the changes certainly disrupted us. It was just disappointing to give away two goals. I thought we were also a little bit unlucky with the goals, an own goal, and then the second was a huge deflection that just fell for the US. So we're a little bit unlucky, but also we didn't help ourselves at all.
6: Tony Popovich has been effusive in his praise for Lecky before he picked the squad. When he picked the squad, he's selected him here. Did he get burned from his own loyalty? Has his loyalty bitten him here?
5: I don't think his loyalty has. Look, there's no doubt Matthew Lecky's been a great servant for the Socceroos, and also I think a really important player to have in the squad here at this World Cup with all of his experience. And with the group of players that we have, so I think his place in the squad is a valid one, right? And obviously Tony Popovich speaks very, very highly of him, thinks very highly of him, which is completely understandable, I have to agree. I just don't think it was the right game for him. And I think, you know, listening to Popper post-match, he didn't mention the first half. It was all about the second half. And that's the positivity. It's got a massive game to go. The fact of the matter is, I think behind closed door, he'll know he got that wrong. I think he'll know desperately that he got those

0: those changes till he's starting the lineup wrong. And he knows, I think he'll have a better idea moving forward what, you know, what team he's going to start in the third game.
1: That was former Socceroos goalkeeper Mark Schwarzer speaking to ABC Sport Daily's Patrick Stack there. And Brendan, just a check of what else is happening around the World Cup today. Five-time champions Brazil, they have just gone one goal up in the first half of their second group stage match against Haiti. That goal coming just before the much maligned hydration break. One of their forwards, Rafinha, found the back of the net in the 11th minute, but that goal was denied for offside. Earlier on, Morocco defeated Scotland 1-0. And coming up later today, Turkey and Paraguay, they will meet. They're, of course, the other sides in Australia and USA's group. They are both searching for their first win of the tournament. So plenty on the line in that match.
2: Yeah, really important game for the Socceroos to see how we progress if we can get out of this group stage. Thank you very much, Erin. Erin Marcia-Cavetere on the sports desk today, coming back with more in around about half an hour's time. Australian Eastern Standard Time, it is almost 11 o'clock. It's 10:30 in Adelaide. It is 9 o'clock in the West in Perth. Almost time for a news update.

0: Good morning, Kerry Worthington with ABC News. Authorities have confirmed that the deadly H5 variant of avian influenza has been identified in mainland Australia for the first time. A second sick bird has also returned a suspected positive result for bird flu. It means the highly pathogenic virus is now present on every continent and could cause mass casualty events for bird species and some bird-eating mammals. The Federal Agriculture Minister says it's unclear whether bird flu has already spread to Australia's native wildlife populations. Julie Collins says while poultry farms are also threatened, plans are in place to combat the outbreak.
1: I do want to reiterate that at this stage it's two birds in an isolated area in Western Australia, and we're doing the investigations. Certainly we have been working with the agriculture industry as part of the planning for this.
0: Israel says it'll continue operations in Lebanon as needed after agreeing to a new ceasefire deal with the Iranian-backed Hezbollah militant group. The US brokered agreement follows concerns that continued hostilities in Lebanon will derail America's peace framework with Iran. Israel's denying reports from Lebanon that it carried out a dozen strikes in the first hour of the ceasefire, saying that if Hezbollah doesn't attack us, then it's not for us a time of war. Dr. Ahmad Zreik is an emergency care doctor in southern Lebanon and says the region came under intense Israeli bombardment overnight.
2: So last night it was like a disaster. The amount of bombs were thrown on us, the amount of rockets, the amount of patients were thus wounded, the amount of dead bodies that came to us. Like it feels like the first days of the war.
0: Meanwhile, a hearing at the United Nations has descended into a shouting match between the Israeli ambassador and a spokeswoman for UN Secretary-General Antonio Guterres. During a sitting to mark the International Day for the Elimination of Sexual Violence in Conflict, the Israeli envoy Danny Danon demanded the resignation of official that produced a critical report. Mr. Danon claimed the report, which accused Israel of abuses, was biased. Mr. Guterres' representative, Vanessa Frazier, interjected, saying she had verified evidence. He then said, quote, "We are a member state and you work for the UN. You will be quiet now." The Federal Energy Minister, Chris Bowen, says Australia remains resilient and prepared for the long economic tail that could follow the end of the war in the Middle East. In today's weekly fuel update, he confirmed Australia has 44 days of petrol, 39 days of diesel and 32 days of jet fuel in reserves. Mr. Bowen says while there continues to be uncertainty internationally, he's proud of Australia's approach to the global fuel crisis.
3: The opposition said shortages were inevitable and played politics. One Nation called for rationing. Experts in the newspaper saying rationing would be inevitable. We had the view that calmer heads should prevail. We should work through the risks and the challenges stably and calmly with our trading partners, with the private sector, and see Australia through.
0: The United States has beaten Australia 2-0 in their second round World Cup game in front of 67,000 fans in Seattle. More from national sport reporter David Mark.
4: The Socceroos could not have got off to a worse start when a fast break and cross came off the foot of defender Cameron Burgess for an own goal in the 11th minute. The second came via a header by US defender Alex Freeman after 43 minutes. Australia made five changes in the second half, which rebalanced the match, but they couldn't score despite creating some chances. The Socceroos' position in Group D will now depend on the result of the Turkey A versus Paraguay match later today. David Mark, ABC Sport, Seattle.
0: Police have expressed their disappointment at the behaviour of some soccer fans who attended live sites in Melbourne to watch the World Cup match. Yvette Gray reports.
5: Persistent rain did not stop 7,500 soccer fans packing Federation Square and just under 9,000 people attending Amy Park to cheer on the Socceroos. Police say 14 flares and one firework were set off at Federation Square prior to the match kicking off. Two people have been arrested and police are reviewing CCTV to find others responsible. Vision has also emerged of crowds pushing over a fence at an entry point to the site. The only reported injury was to a police officer who hurt their foot after being crushed against a barrier. Police say a 16-year-old boy was also arrested over an alleged sexual assault of a woman shortly before 5 o'clock this morning.
0: AFL great Tony Modra has undergone surgery after he was injured in a truck crash near Victor Harbour in South Australia on Thursday. The 57-year-old's in a critical but stable condition at Flinders Medical Centre. The former Crow played 165 games for Adelaide and the Fremantle Dockers and kicked nearly 600 goals. That's the latest. ABC News.
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7: Hello, I'm Brendan Arrows. Still to come on your All News Network, the deadly H5 variant of avian influenza identified in mainland Australia for the first time. Also, fans left disappointed as the Socceroos lose 2-0 to the USA at the World Cup.
8: We're just asleep in the first half, really. Yeah. Wasn't enjoyable to watch at all.
7: And a gay romance movie set in India turning heads. The first case of the deadly H5 variant of bird flu has been confirmed in Australia. The disease has killed millions of birds and mammals around the world, and Australia was the last continent in the world where it had not spread. Now, a wild migratory brown skua has returned a positive result for avian influenza in Western Australia. The government has spent years and millions of dollars preparing for a possible case. The Minister for Agriculture, Forestry and Fisheries, Julie Collins, says there is no evidence of the virus in poultry or any cases of mass mortalities.
1: Testing last night overnight at CSIRO's Centre for Disease Preparedness has confirmed the H5 high pathogenic avian influenza or bird flu in a brown skua in Western Australia. This is a type of migratory seabird. It was found sick on an isolated area near Esperance in Western Australia. As I said, this is the highly pathogenic strain of concern that has been circulating globally. And this is its first detection on mainland Australia. The samples from another sick bird, a giant petrel, have now been tested at Western Australia's laboratory and has also returned a suspected positive result for the H5 influenza. These samples will now also be sent to CSIRO's laboratory for confirmatory testing. Whilst disappointing, this is not unexpected given the global spread of the H5 bird flu virus. I can confirm that there's still no evidence of any mass mortalities at this time, nor is there any evidence of infection in any poultry. We had convened by our Chief Veterinary Officer this morning the Consultative Committee for Emergency Animal Diseases meet to discuss the new information and to consider Western Australia's response plan. The Western Australian Department is leading the on-ground activities and is being supported and nationally coordinated by my department, the Department of Agriculture, Fisheries and Forestry. A key priority for this response is, of course, to determine the extent of this infection in wildlife. Can I also thank the local community? Since yesterday's report, the community has been responsive to the media. And I understand our Western Australian colleagues are responding to a number of calls to the hotline. This is a sign of our system working. Our government has now invested over $100 million to strengthen our nation's preparedness for H5 bird flu. We have looked at what has happened overseas. We have learnt from that, which is why we have invested early. I have been talking about our investments in bird flu preparedness now for almost 2 years. We all knew that we couldn't be bird free forever and that we are the only continent that was bird free, H5 bird flu free. Sorry, that's quite a mouthful. H5 bird flu free.
7: And that was the Minister for Agriculture, Julie Collins, speaking there. Now, speaking alongside the Minister was Fiona Fraser, the Threatened Species Commissioner. She says there are 31 threatened species at risk from the disease, but more than 100 plans for natural sites are in place to protect them.
9: Marine mammals are particularly susceptible to the disease, and so we have species of fur seals in Australia. They will be vulnerable, and the Australian sea lion. And there are indeed species-specific plans to help ahead of the disease, but also if the disease arrives, manage the impact of that disease for Australian marine mammals. There are many species of marine bird and water bird which will be impacted. But by way of example, Western Australia is undertaking or preparing species-specific plans for species such as the black swan and the little penguin, and there's obvious sort of behavioural reasons why that would be the case, and the blue-billed duck in that area. There's also other species which their biology doesn't mean they're susceptible in the wild so much to this disease, but they're already threatened with extinction, and so that coupled with the chance that they would contract avian influenza means we also have species-specific plans for those. So we have a number of species-specific plans, or dozens of them around the country, but also we have these site-specific plans which relate to places such as Ramsar wetlands and other important wetlands where there are really assemblages of many different species that come and go over the seasons.
7: Meantime, Beth Cookson is the Chief Veterinary Officer. She says it's important people do not touch any dead birds.
10: We continue to be on alert looking for signs of disease, and the most important message for the public is to assist this through our strong biosecurity system. If you encounter sick or dead birds, we are asking that you avoid contact with them, that you record information about the location of the dead bird, as well as take any information that might be helpful to us, like videos or photographs, and report that to our emergency animal disease hotline. There is a lot of information available on our birdflu.gov.au website, and I encourage people who are interested or concerned to make use of those resources.
7: It's Chief Veterinary Officer Beth Cookson speaking alongside the Federal Agriculture Minister Julie Collins and Threatened Species Commissioner Fiona Fraser about the confirmed case of the H5 bird flu variant here in Australia. They do say we will know within a few days whether the disease has established itself in any populations here in Australia or if it's migratory birds which have come up from the sub-Antarctic. The Socceroos World Cup hopes have suffered a blow with a 2-0 defeat to the United States in Seattle. The loss leaves Australia second in Group D while the USA leads. Both goals today came in the opening half, the first at the 11-minute mark when a deflection from Cameron Burgess ended up in the back of his own net.
11: Here's a good run. Gallagher on the burst. Near post, and it's in for the United States. The opening goal to the co-hosts.
7: Then, just before halftime, America's lead was doubled.
11: It is Robinson's left foot. It's square. A training ground move and a deflection is wicked. It's in for the US, but the flag is up. It won't count. It won't count on Alex Freeman.
12: The goal scorer was not in an offside position.
11: The goal will count for the United States. Initially called offside. Overturned by the VAR room, and it's jubilation for the co-host just before halftime.
7: Plenty of happy fans there in Seattle. The Socceroos now remain second in their group after the loss before Turkey and Paraguay face each other later today in around about 2 hours' time. Despite the result, Australia coach Tony Popovich says the second half performance from his side was outstanding.
13: I don't know if it was the occasion, but we looked sluggish, heavy-legged. They were quicker, they were more powerful. They won every duel, they won every second ball, and when you do that, it makes it very difficult to get any, gain any momentum. And then we conceded two soft goals, but I thought the reaction second half was outstanding. When you think, this noisy host nation, I think the players show how good they are in the second half, but obviously at this level, you can't give away

0: that much in the first.
1: Australia coach Tony Popovich, all that audio thanks to SBS. ABC Sports' Amanda Shalala was watching the action in Dallas.
2: Disappointing to see that the Socceroos couldn't play quite at their best, but the Americans definitely deserved this win. They were the better side. They dominated for large stages of this match. And the good news from an Australian perspective is that it's not all over now. There is still another game to come and still a very strong chance that they will be able to go through to the knockout stage.
3: Now, is it fair to say this match was a bit scrappy? I mean, it was very intense. We saw yellow cards, head knocks. What do you make of the action on the field?
2: Socceroos always engage in scrappy affairs. It's no surprise. The way this game panned out is similar to pretty much every game under coach Tony Popovich. The first half, they were sitting back in that low block. They were doing all the defending. They were probably trying to be a little bit too cute in trying to play it out from the back as well. Popovich had made a couple of changes from the team that beat Turkey with Nestori Irinkunda and Connor Metcalf, both of the goal scorers in that first match, going to the bench. Nishan Volupele and Matt Leckie instead starting. And that was an interesting move. They're probably a sign of a bit more pragmatism from the coach and not going for all-out attack in that first half. And so the Socceroos were really going in that usual strategy, try and absorb the pressure in the first half, then unleash in the second. Both of those goals in the first half were not particularly good goals. The first one, it was an excellent run from Balogun, but then the deflection for the own goal off Burgess, and the second one, very scrappy. The ball was skied and then Freeman managed to get ahead on it to put it away. But in saying that, the Americans built all the pressure. They were doing all the attacking. They were making all the moves, and so they were rewarded for that. The Socceroos at least managed to come to life a little bit more in that second half, particularly when Irinkunda came on. Christian Volpato, he was a huge injection into the side as well late in the game. He looked excellent for his brief cameo. So I think there are some bright spots for the Australians. It did get a bit ugly. There were quite a few yellow cards, a lot of pushing and shoving, a bit of aggro, as we saw the last time these teams played in October last year. So overall, I'd say I'm really not surprised at all with how this game panned out. It's pretty much as you would expect in terms of the style of play and the style of the game. It's just disappointing from an Australian perspective that they couldn't pull something out of the bag as they managed to do against Turkey.
3: Yeah, especially after that high that we weren't expecting against Turkey. This does feel like a pretty low blow. Now, matches between Australia and the US we've been talking about have in the past been quite physical. Do you think that the Aussies failed to change their game? It seemed like the US kind of figured out our tactics in the first 45 minutes.
2: I think the US are just a very skillful side, man for man. They probably have better players technically in that sense than the Australians. That's no slight on the Socceroos. They have some brilliant players as well, but the Americans are much higher ranked and they're playing at home. They have all that momentum behind them. So I think in evaluating all of this, while we're going to deconstruct everything, and I think there can be critiques, particularly of the way the Socceroos played in that first half, they were probably just a little bit too lax and didn't take the game to the Americans enough. We have to give a lot of credit to this US side. They're not the underdogs. They were the ones going into this one as the favourites. They should have won on paper and they did what they were supposed to do. The Australians, particularly in the second half, I think the second half was good to see them step up a little bit more and have a little bit more fight. Perhaps it devolved a little bit too much, sometimes a bit too much aggression, just going the wrong way, not quite in the spirit of the game at times, perhaps some cynical challenges from the Australians, and then the Americans got drawn into that as well. So it wasn't the best game all around from either side, but the Americans are a very good team. They didn't have their star player Christian Pulisic as well, but they still managed to step up without him. So I don't want everyone tearing the Socceroos to shreds now, saying, oh, they're awful, they're never going to come back from this. I think there are positives that can be taken from it. And I think they're playing the way they have played for a very long time under Popovic. So we shouldn't be shocked by this. It's just maybe some of those tactical moves of not starting Aaron Kunda or Metcalf that could be questioned. The way they were just trying to play it out from the back, I think that could be questioned as well. So there will need to be adjustments for this last game against Paraguay. But Paraguay is the weakest team in this group, so that does give the Australians some good hope.
3: And what do we need to see from Australia to see us progress to the knockout stage?
2: So this is an expanded 48-team tournament, the biggest ever. So usually it used to be just the top two teams in each group would go through to the round of 16. Now it will be a round of 32. So the top two teams in each group plus the eight best next teams out of 12. So that gives Australia a very, very good chance of making it through still. The Americans are now guaranteed to go through. If Paraguay win or draw against Turkey tonight, US time, then America will be guaranteed to go through top of the group. So at this stage, the Australians could very well still finish second or third or even first, depending on the result of tonight's game. It looks like the Americans will probably lock up top spots. So the Australians will really, really want to at least be getting second spot because you get a more favourable crossover then. You'll be playing a lower ranked team from another group. Whereas if they ended up finishing third, then they would have a much, much tougher crossover in the round of 32. But it's definitely not over yet. There's still a long way to go, and the Australians still very much in this World Cup.
1: ABC Sports, Amanda Shalala speaking earlier this morning with ABC News Radio's Tamara Wern. In the South Asian film community, a British Indian co-production about a gay romance set in India has become one of the more talked about movies of recent times. It's been described as a subtle story of forbidden love and a gentle portrayal of grief and longing. It's called Cactus Pears, and it's captured the hearts of Indians as well as international critics and the South Asian diaspora. The BBC's Tom Brooks reports from New York.
0: It's a story of Anand from Mumbai visiting his ancestral home to observe the mourning ritual following the death of his father. While there, he develops a close bond with a local farmer, an old childhood friend. For director Rohan Kunawade, this partly autobiographical story is an attempt to depict a relationship often stigmatized in Indian cinema.
4: I don't look at it as a queer romance. I want to show these characters as human beings, to show men in more authentic way than how they are usually depicted in films. There was this one audience member who messaged me saying, you know what, I was so close-minded before. After watching your film, it really helped me open my mind.
0: For the film's London-based producer, Kaushik Ray, what was significant with this picture was that it shines a light on relationships within a traditional culture that are often overlooked.
5: In India, like in many countries, so many queer stories remain hidden, and there are an absolute multitude of stories that really we felt need to be told.
0: There's also an American dimension to this rural Indian story. It became the first Indian fiction feature film to win the World Cinema Grand Jury Prize when it was launched at the Sundance Film Festival. Then it won the influential endorsement of the mother of Zohra Mamdani, the mayor of New York, who happens to be acclaimed filmmaker Mira Nair, who is a big fan of Cactus Pears director Rohan Kunawade.
6: I just loved how Rohan approached it. And I come from cinema vaithe. I come from the cinema of truth in the street. And he has made a quietly told, pretty rigorous fiction feature film. But in that completely life as it is lived kind of space, you know.
0: But for the South Asian diaspora and others, what's most significant about this feature film is its rural Indian setting for a gay-themed film. Kaushik Ray again.
5: In queer cinema, generally, so much centres around an urban life and very often centres around a white Western life. So the fact that we can set this authentically in India in a rural setting is hugely important.
0: And its supporters think Cactus Pears represents an evolution in how gay characters have been portrayed in Indian cinema. Mira Nair.
6: If you had gay characters at all, it was much more flamboyant, sometimes parodies. It was never the most tender, normal human being like we are.
0: Cactus Pears is a small, unhurried Indian film that's achieved quite a lot, not just by way of its many accolades, but because for the South Asian LGBTQ community, it's seen as an authentic and respectful portrayal rarely seen in cinema.
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1: Right around Australia, you are listening to ABC News Radio. It's now time for some sports news with Erin Marcia-Kivetere. Hi, Erin.
3: Hi, Brendan. Good morning. We'll start, of course, with the World Cup and the Socceroos because they have gone down 2-0 to the USA in Seattle this morning. Coach Tony Popovich has admitted his side was too slow and couldn't keep up with the US in the match. Australia conceded an own goal via Cam Burgess early on, with the US's second goal coming via Alex Freeman before half time. Popovich has told SBS he's not sure just yet what went wrong.
16: I don't know if it was the occasion, but we looked sluggish, heavy-legged. They were quicker, they were more powerful. They won every duel, they won every second ball, and when you do that, it makes it very difficult to gain any momentum.
3: The Socceroos have one final group stage match to come against Paraguay on Friday. Former Socceroos captain Craig Foster says despite the score, the side have performed better in the second half of the match.
17: Well, the second half has been good, and you know that's what we expected in the first. So I think Tony Popovich, he changed the team up. Nestori came on in the seconds, made a huge impact. Connor Metcalf as well. He left the two goal scorers off. So Popper's going to have to reflect on that, as will Australia in the next couple of days. Too passive in the first half. You know, we let US get on top of us. We let them have the game. And we didn't do that against Turkey until we're 1-0 up. So that's the lesson out of it.
3: More than 4,000 fans made the early start in Adelaide to support the Socceroos at a live site near Adelaide Oval. While they were left disappointed with today's outcome, they're looking forward to the next match.
18: Obviously, waking up early in the morning kind of sucks. But when you see the amount of people that rock up, there's kind of community in knowing that we're all slugging through it.
19: I believe all of them are the best. They're definitely, we root for them, we love them.
3: And in the other World Cup matches today, Brazil leads Haiti 3-0 at halftime in their second group stage match. That's happening right now in Philadelphia. Manchester United forward Matheus Cunha scored the first two goals of the game before Vinicius Jr. slotted the third in injury time. Next up is Turkey and Paraguay. And earlier, Scotland went down 1-0 to Morocco. Back home and in the NRL, Newcastle have moved into the league's top four with a nail-biting win over St George Illawarra at Hunter Stadium. Andrew Moore has the details.
20: Early on, it looked like the Knights by how many? Fullback Fletcher Sharp filling in that position for Kalen Ponga, who was rested after Origin 2. He threatened to turn the match Newcastle's way on his own. He scored two tries in the opening 9 minutes as the Knights raced to a 12-0 lead. But then the Dragons scored two quick tries to Val Holmes and Tyrell Sloan. Half-time on the back of a couple of penalties, the Knights led 16-12. They scored again through Sandon Smith 15 minutes into the second half. But then the Dragons scored another couple of late tries, and it was a simple conversion miss from Valentine Holmes that proved the difference. Knights 22, Dragons 20. Andrew Moore, ABC Sport, Newcastle.
3: In the AFL, Hawthorn has sealed its first win on the Gold Coast in 12 years, defeating the Suns 17-11-113 to 14-13-97. The sides were separated by just 7 points at the final change before the Hawks kicked four goals in 5 minutes to break away and win the match. Dylan Moore kicked a game-high 4 goals, while Jai Newcombe led the midfield in an impressive display that included 30 disposals. The 16-point win sees Hawthorn move into third, while the Suns slumped to their fourth straight defeat. Hawks star Cam McKenzie has told ABC Sport it felt good to finally win on the Gold Coast.
9: Jeez, it feels good. Oh, I didn't know it was that many, but wow, it's great to finally break that drought, and jeez, it's such a great feeling in the rooms. Everyone's really pumped.
3: Overseas in golf, and Australia's Cassie Porter holds a share of second place on the overall leaderboard following the second round of play at the LPGA Tour event in Michigan. Porter fired off 5 birdies in her 4-under-par round of 68 to sit one stroke back from American Jing Yan. The next best Australian is Grace Kim, who is 6 shots off the lead in 22nd place. And finally, in cricket, at stumps on day 3 of the second test between New Zealand and England at the Oval in London, the Kiwis lead by 352 runs with 7 wickets in hand. England finished their first innings 100 runs short of New Zealand's first innings total. The home side are ahead in the series after winning the first of 3 tests by 115 runs. And Brendan, just repeating that news, the Socceroos have gone down to the USA 2-0, a sad sight for the fans who turned out there. Around 10,000 Aussies in that stadium where there was around 67,000 people in total. So, unfortunately, they'll maybe drowning their sorrows in Seattle as we speak.
1: Yep, most likely. Thank you very much, Erin. Erin Marcia-Cavetere covering sports news today here on ABC News Radio. A quick check of your capital city weather. Brisbane's 22, partly cloudy. Sydney's 18, mostly sunny. Canberra 11 right now with a possible shower. Melbourne's 13 and showers. Hobart's 10 and cloudy. A shower to in Adelaide where it's 12 degrees. Perth still sitting at 11 degrees where it's cloudy. Darwin's 25 and sunny. Australian Eastern Standard Time, it's 11:30. 11 o'clock in the centre of Australia, 9:30 in the west.
21: Good morning, Kerry Worthington with ABC News. The Federal Agriculture Minister's confirmed deadly H5 bird flu has reached Australia after a migratory seabird was found near death on WA's southern coast last week. Australia was the last continent where avian influenza wasn't present. The Minister, Julie Collins, says federal agencies are well equipped to deal with the virus. Meanwhile, the Invasive Species Council says rare animals like the orange-bellied parrot will be particularly at high risk from the H5 bird flu strain, which has devastated populations of seabirds, seals and other animals across the world. The council's director, Dr. Carol Booth, says water birds and seabirds are some of the most at-risk species.
22: The other category to be really worried about is rare animals. Species like orange-bellied parrot, where the death of even a few, a new disease in that species could be really, really devastating.
21: The Transport Union in Britain has confirmed that the person who died when 2 trains collided north of London was one of the drivers. Emergency services at the scene in Bedford declared it a major incident with 89 people injured, 11 of whom were very seriously injured. Network Rail's Mark Budden says they're doing everything they can to assist the victims.
23: We're working really closely with our response teams and emergency services, and we're making sure that everyone who's been affected today gets the care they need and the medical attention they absolutely need right now. So that's our priority right now.
21: Lebanese security services say Israel has carried out a dozen airstrikes in the first hour after a ceasefire came into effect with the Iranian-backed Hezbollah militant group. US officials say the two sides have agreed to hold their fire as Washington looks to shore up its deal to end the war against Iran. A spokesman for the Israeli military, Effie Deferen, says Israel will maintain a presence in Lebanon and will strike again if necessary.
24: During the night and until now, the IDF has attacked more than 100 Hezbollah targets. The strikes will continue as needed. Our fighters in southern Lebanon continue to destroy terrorist infrastructure. I want to make it clear, our forces on the ground have full operational freedom to deal with any threats in the area.
21: US President Donald Trump has shown off his new presidential jet gifted to him by Qatar. The plane's been converted into the new Air Force One and abandons the traditional robin's egg blue exterior for a bolder look. The underbelly of the plane is painted navy blue with a red stripe above it, while the tail of the aircraft features a massive American flag. Mr. Trump says he'll take the jet to a NATO summit in Turkey next month. The New South Wales government has announced the upcoming budget will contain $20 million over 4 years to fund crucial services for hearing-impaired children. Most states fully fund cochlear implant services. However, the Shepherd's Centre is trying to fill the gap in those that don't, supporting more than 900 children last year, mainly in New South Wales. The provider says it's been left covering an average of $7,000 per child per year. The New South Wales Health Minister, Ryan Park, says Tuesday's

0: state budget will contain money to fill the gap.
1: I made a decision that these kids deserve the very best start to life, and we're hopefully playing a role in delivering that for them and their families, of course.
0: In a shock move, Beetlejuice the musical has announced the production's national tour will end early during its Brisbane run. The show's final performance at QPAC's Lyric Theatre will now be on July the 5th. Brisbane customers with tickets after that date will receive a full refund. Ticket holders for Perth, Adelaide and Sydney shows will also be automatically refunded. The production has said the decision was in part driven by a more cautious consumer environment. The 30th and final Beanie Festival is underway in Alice Springs. More than 3,000 beanies were sold on the first day of the festival yesterday, with another 5,000 expected to sell across the weekend at the bustling Beanie Marketplace. There'll also be workshops and a retrospective exhibition. Veronica's been coming to the Beanie Festival for years, making the long trip down the highway from Darwin.
2: The creativity, just the work, the colours and the way that yarns and everything feel, and just watching everyone enjoy themselves.
0: Brazil leads Haiti 3-0 at halftime in their World Cup group stage match in Philadelphia. Manchester forward Matias Cunha scored the first two goals before Vinicius Jr. slotted the third in injury time. Next up, Turkey meet Paraguay, and earlier Scotland went down 1-0 to Morocco. And that's the latest ABC News.
3: Right around Australia, you are listening to ABC News Radio. I'm Brendan Arrow. It's been great to have your company this Saturday, the 20th of July, June, when now it's time to look at life in the regions with Australia Wide.
4: It's been really devastating for industry as well, particularly the poultry industry. So, for example, since the virus arrived in the US, more than 200 million chickens have been killed.
5: Bird flu experts give a sober warning to the poultry industry and native wildlife as news breaks of a suspected case of the deadly H5N1 strain in Australia. Late this afternoon, the West Australian Agricultural Minister, Jackie Jarvis, shared details about the bird that's been taken for immediate testing.
6: The brown skua seabird was found unwell on Cape Le Grand Beach on 14th of June in the Cape Le Grand National Park. The bird subsequently died after being taken into care and isolated for treatment.
5: If confirmed as the H5N1 strain, it would mean the virus has now spread to every continent on the planet. My name's Alex Barwick. This is Australia Wide, coming to you from Aranda Country in Mbantwa, Alice Springs. Until today, the Australian mainland was the only continent on Earth without the deadly H5 bird flu virus. That all changed this afternoon as news broke that the first suspected case of the virus that's killed millions of birds and mammals worldwide has been found in Western Australia.
7: In a single migratory wild bird that was found sick in an isolated area in southern Western Australia. The initial testing at the Western Australian Laboratory has returned a suspected positive result for avian influenza.
5: Federal Minister for Agriculture, Fisheries and Forestry, Julie Collins, speaking there earlier this afternoon. Reporter Adam Holmes has the story. Adam, thanks for speaking to me. How much do we know at this stage about this single migratory bird?
8: Yeah, so it's important to note that this is only a suspected case of avian influenza. And like you mentioned, Australia is the last continent where it's arrived and has caused devastation in wild bird populations overseas and also in agricultural industries, particularly in the United States. So at this stage, a sick migratory seabird was found on the southern coast of Western Australia, and that bird had initial testing in Western Australia suspected for avian influenza. So this is the H5N1 strain that they're testing for, the one that has caused all of the concern. Has been sent to CSIRO for further testing to confirm if that is the case, and those results are expected tomorrow. It was also mentioned that there was a second sick bird as well, but that hasn't reached the same threshold, I suppose, in that initial testing. That's also been sent off to the CSIRO.
5: And what are the concerns around the disease spreading and potential mass mortality?
8: Yeah, so H5N1, it reached the sub-Antarctic Heard Island and McDonald Islands in October last year and has just caused devastation amongst the wildlife there. We saw this week a story about more than 13,000 baby seals that were believed to have been killed by the virus. And yeah, it spread to every continent. And also people who work in these industries who come into contact with these animals, there have been cases of it spreading to them as well. They're considered low to medium risk.
5: Adam, what advice are authorities giving the public?
8: Because this virus is so transmissible, they're saying don't go near sick birds. If you see sick birds, don't touch them. But also to sort of record it from a distance to send to authorities so that then they can come and investigate as well. Here's what Julie Collins had to say about that.
7: If you see multiple sick or dead birds or other animals, please take photos or record it from a safe distance. Record your location and go to birdflu.gov.au to report it.
5: How prepared is Australia for the H5N1 strain?
8: So Julie Collins was keen to keep pointing out that we have spent over $100 million on preparation and that they've carried out a series of national exercises in the event that it arrives. People might recall that there have been avian influenza outbreaks in Australia previously, but these were different strains. So the H7N3 strain and the H7N8 had significant impacts on the poultry industries in Victoria, New South Wales and the ACT, where they had to cull almost 2.5 million birds. It was part of two avian influenza outbreaks a few years ago. That strain isn't considered as deadly as this strain. Authorities have been keen to say that we do have mechanisms in place in preparation, and the fact that they have told us at this stage before it's even confirmed, they say that's the authorities being upfront about it as well.
5: Adam, thanks so much.
8: No worries.
5: Reporter Adam Holmes there. Dr. Michelle Villa is at the forefront of research into the H5N1 bird flu strain. She's from the University of Melbourne and is a senior scientist at the World Health Organization's research on influenza. Dr. Villa, thanks for speaking to Australia Wide. How serious is today's discovery?
9: So the critical thing about what's happened today is that this is just a suspected case. So nothing has been confirmed yet, but everyone is on high alarm. The sample is being sent to Geelong for confirmation, and I think we'll have a much better idea of what's going on tomorrow.
5: So if confirmed tomorrow that it is the H5N1 strain, what could that potentially mean for poultry farmers and native wildlife in Australia?
9: Yeah, so this H5N1 is actually causing a global animal pandemic right now. And every time the virus has arrived on a new continent, the consequences have been quite catastrophic. We have seen mass mortality events in wildlife, with some species actually having really significant population level declines. It's been really devastating for industry as well, particularly the poultry industry. So for example, since the virus arrived in the US, more than 200 million chickens have been killed. And of course, humans have been affected as well.
5: What is the effect on humans?
9: So thus far, the number of human cases has been quite low. And thankfully, this particular variant of H5N1 called 2344B has been relatively mild. So most people have just had conjunctivitis, which is an eye infection. However, a small number of people have died from the infection.
5: Whether between humans or birds, how does the disease spread?
9: So I think that this disease is a really tricky one because it's spreading in so many different ways. So for example, birds in a poultry house that are close together, the virus could be spreading through direct contact, one bird coughing on another. We know the virus is also spreading through water. So if you think about a duck hanging out in a pond, you know, one bird is excreting the virus into water and another bird is picking it up that way. A lot of predators and scavengers have gotten infected with this virus, and that's because they're actually eating the carcasses of other infected animals. For humans, a lot of the infections are in people working in poultry houses. There's a lot of aerosolized environment virus in that environment. And in the US, the virus is causing infections in dairy cattle, and humans are being infected likely through milk as the route of transmission. So actually, there's lots and lots of different ways that it's being transmitted.
5: The government has said today that it's been preparing for this, but what can you actually do to combat the spread?
9: So I think in wildlife, there are very few measures that we can take to stop the spread. Some other mitigation measures have been tested in some countries. So, for example, in the Netherlands, they're doing carcass removal quite actively. But I think we can definitely stop the spread when it comes to industry. So for industry, biosecurity is extremely important to prevent the virus from entering poultry houses, but also from preventing the virus from leaving infected poultry houses. And so for human infections, PPE is really important as well. But once it's in wildlife, it's difficult to do that.
5: Obviously, we do need to wait until it's actually confirmed. But right now, what do you think poultry farmers around Australia would be doing?
9: I think the messaging has always been the same for poultry farmers. You know, biosecurity is always important, not just right now. Australia has had a number of high pathogenicity H7 outbreaks in the past. So poultry farmers, you know, have experienced something like this before. But biosecurity and testing of their flocks remains really important.
5: Dr. Villa, thanks so much for your time.
9: Great, thanks for having me.
5: Dr. Michelle Villa at the forefront of research into the H5N1 bird flu strain.
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5: My name's Alex Barwick. You're listening to Australia Wide. To the north of Queensland, where mining magnate Gina Rinehart has suggested offering up islands off the coast for free to Elon Musk to launch satellites from and set up microchip manufacturing. Unsurprisingly, the ideas have been met with mixed reaction from local tourism and business groups. Reporter Liam O'Connell has the story. Liam, thanks for speaking to me. What exactly has Gina Rinehart proposed?
11: Look, Alex, Gina Rinehart, she is known for her closeness to a number of high-profile people in the US. She's been pictured with President Trump. She also speaks with the CEO of SpaceX, Elon Musk, and then speaking at that event in the Future Townsville Forum in Townsville on Thursday. She suggested ideas as vast as converting empty federal government offices into accommodation for homeless people and also scrapping a wind project west of Townsville and converting it into a chip manufacturing area for Taiwanese semiconductor manufacturers. But as you say, the key of it was a suggestion to actually use, in her words, uninhabited islands off the coast of North Queensland to actually set up SpaceX launching and construction facilities.
12: Over at the sparsely or non-populated islands on the screen, where there aren't high-end tourist facilities, offer to Elon, I think you all know that name, don't you? At no cost for his SpaceX satellite construction and launches. At water and the infrastructure Elon needs, he needs land to expand. He's really got a massive program there. And an alternate weather place in an allied country for his multiple satellite launches.
5: I guess it's important to explore what actually is on those islands. Can you explain?
11: Yeah, so particularly when we're talking about the Whitsunday Islands, about an hour north of Mackay, we're talking about, you know, in some of them, places like Hamilton and Hammond Island, pretty significant resorts and development. For some of them, others, the Whitsunday Island itself, it's more sparse. There's Whitehaven Beach, which is a massive tourist attraction, and a recent walking track which has been put on it. And the majority of the islands across the North Queensland coast really are still majority national park or completely national park and have those environmental protections.
5: North Queensland actually does already have a rocket company set up on the mainland. What did they think of this idea?
11: Well, look, they've had to go through quite a few hoops to actually get to the stage where they are able to launch, less from North Queensland, but from anywhere in Australia. They say it's a very complex process and that adding the complexity of the logistics side of things, getting a rocket onto an island, would be a really challenging thing.
13: Oh, it's extremely difficult to, you know, transport the vehicles over there and the people. And it's just so much easier when you can put it in a truck, roll it out to the launch site, you know, lift it off a crane. It's just so much easier. And that's why, you know, you see most launch sites in the world, not on islands, but on, you know, the mainlands.
11: And that's the CEO of Gilmour Space Technologies, Adam Gilmour. Their spaceport in Bowen has been set up. They launched their first rocket last year, which you may have seen, but explaining the complexity there that actually getting a rocket launched from an island, never mind the environmental concerns, also has huge logistical challenges.
5: Liam, as you referred to a moment ago, tourism's huge in this part of Queensland. How have local tourism operators reacted to the comments from Gina Rinehart?
11: Look, there was, you know, an element of saying, well, it's an interesting idea, and that they had actually seen from that launch at Bowen, the rocket launch last year, a good amount of tourism with a long stay, because the launch windows for each rocket is actually a bit uncertain. So they were seeing tourists staying for a number of days. They did say, however, actually extending that to an island would in some ways, I suppose, change the proposition for the Whitsundays in particular, because it is predicated on, hey, this is a very peaceful place. This is a very serene place, a very pristine place that has a lot of environmental value and is a quiet place to come and visit. So having constant rockets coming up and down might damage that a little bit. The CEO of Tourism Whitsundays is Tim Booth, and he says that there are also environmental hurdles there.
14: This one, I must admit, is something that I've never come across before, about doing space launches or rocket launches out on the islands. I think we would probably think that from an environmental piece, obviously the scarcity of population or utilisation of those islands for humans, although accessible, the whole point is they are a national park. So I think we would have to have a fair amount of consideration for our natural environment as to what that looks like.
5: And Liam, what about the people of North Queensland more broadly? How seriously are people taking these ideas?
11: Look, there's been a gamut of reaction across the day as we've been talking about it here on local radio and also in the street, Alex. There's been comments saying that, well, at this stage, Gina Rinehart owns quite a big portion of northern Queensland, and that she might be thinking of either buying an island herself or gifting a part of the Western Australian area that she owns to Mr. Musk. There's also been some support for Mrs. Rinehart, saying that the amount of industry and particularly the need for manufacturing in North Queensland is, you know, significant at the moment, and that idea of sovereign manufacturing, having more capacity to not only have the rocket industry but also all the trickle-down industries that would be going into supporting it here in Australia, would be a beneficial thing.
5: And it's worth noting that Gina Rinehart made these comments in Townsville at an event that she sponsored herself, the Bush Summit, along with News Corp. What's the thinking behind these events?
11: There's been a lot of these events held right across the country, Alex, about 40 of them since 2019. And the idea really is that each one saying for each region, what is the future? What is coming next? They often attract politicians from across the political spectrum. In this case, they had Matt Canavan there. They also had Pauline Hanson, the leader of One Nation. They also had the Queensland Premier, the LNP Premier, David Crisafulli. In this case, because of the sponsorship with Gina Rinehart, she was obviously given that permission to speak. And as we've seen over the past couple of days, they also have gathered quite a lot of media attention. So you wonder if that is part of the point of having all these discussions and inviting Mr. Rinehart to speak at every one, whether the media attention from that is part of the push.
5: Liam, thanks so much.
11: Thank you.
5: Reporter Liam O'Connell there.
10: This is ABC Australia Wide.
5: Now to a small regional town in Western Australia, about 130 kilometres south of Perth, where the lunch bell sounded a little different today. That's the sound that rang out from phones across this small town, and it's all part of testing for a new national alert system. And it's coming to your phone soon. Reporter Eliza Bidstrup has the story.
15: Right on midday, an alert sounding out across a small cafe in this regional WA town. Some were worried it would be a loud off-putting alarm, but it almost went unnoticed.
16: Oh, is this the alarm?
15: Gemmalling, a small town 130 kilometres northeast of Perth, was the site of the only WA trial for the federal government's new national mobile alert system. When operational, AusAlert will be used to send messages to any device with a SIM card to warn people in emergency situations, such as natural disasters and even terrorist attacks. But today was just a test.
17: Heard lots about it over the last few weeks. Slightly anticlimactic.
15: It didn't disrupt Gemmalling resident Jane Grigson.
17: Also good to know that there's something in place if something does happen.
15: Local pharmacist Mark Ashton says most people knew the alert was coming.
18: I think some people might have been caught off guard, but I mean, I don't know what more could have been done. I actually thought the communication was pretty good. Council put out lots of alerts.
15: This test has been one of many across Australia this week. Josh Wilson, the Federal Assistant Minister for Emergency Management, says once it's up and running, this system will be a coordinated way governments can alert people to danger.
19: Say about a particular location, there's a bushfire approaching said town or a particular intersection, and if you're there, you need to consider your circumstances. You need to leave the area if you can, or take protective steps if that's the best option.
15: Mr. Wilson says the alert will have some brief information about the danger.
19: Having the ability to bring that to people's attention, allow them to then go and take some consequent action, turn on the radio, go on to the relevant website and see exactly what's going on. We think that that is an important new kind of function in helping to keep Australians safe.
5: Once in operation, the system will have two types of alerts, critical and priority. These first tests have trialled the priority alert system, which will not cut through on a phone set to do not disturb. However, a national test in July will test the critical alert system, which will be heard on all devices with a SIM card, even those on silent. Mr. Wilson says the government has consulted with family violence groups to explain how this could impact people using second phones hidden from perpetrators of violence.
19: In the case of a critical alert, which is only sent out because people in that area are under really direct threat, you know, in circumstances where a bushfire is bearing down on houses and a human community.

0: In those circumstances, the device will vibrate and make a sound, even if it is on silent. We are making sure that we communicate that aspect of the AusAlert system widely through domestic violence services and providers.
1: The devices will require a phone reception to receive the alert. Gemmalling Shire President Julie Chester says that could be the system's downfall.
2: It is vital because we are having an increase of natural disaster events. But my only concern...
0: Because people in that area are under really direct threat, you know, in circumstances where a bushfire is bearing down on houses and a human community. In those circumstances, the device will vibrate and make a sound, even if it is on silent. We are making sure that we communicate that aspect of the AusAlert system widely through domestic violence services and providers.
1: The devices will require a phone reception to receive the alert. Gemmalling Shire President Julie Chester says that could be the system's downfall.
2: It is vital.

0: in regards to this alert is the mobile coverage. Like, we don't have the best mobile coverage, not just in the Wheatbelt, but within WA itself, and there are black spots. And then when you have a natural disaster and the network goes down, I'm not sure whether it's going to be working in that. So I do have a few concerns with it. So we will, I suppose it's like anything else, it will, once you run it and test it and see how it goes, then you'll work out where the faults are in that.
1: The national test will occur on all devices on Monday, July 27th at 2 p.m. Eastern.
2: Reporter Eliza Bidstrup from WA's Wheatbelt. And finally to South Australia, where one man says his decade-long battle with motor neurone disease has taken plenty from him over the years. But a love of woodwork has given him a new purpose and helped raise funds to fight back. Josh Bryan has the story.
3: There's, let me think now, there's 400 pieces of wood goes into that. It creates an illusion of three dimensions.
4: David Quill spends several hours each day working to craft wooden cutting boards in his Mount Gambier workshop. After a career in forestry, woodworking has allowed David to keep up his lifelong connection with timber. Motor neurone disease robbed him of his ability to walk 8 years ago, but with one hand, he's still able to work the machinery.
3: Always been fascinated by timber, so I've been creating things from complex furniture right down now to cutting boards, which only require one hand, for instance. And with the help of neighbours and friends, I can continue to do that for quite some time yet, I hope.
4: David wasn't expected to still be alive today. When he was diagnosed with MND back in 2012, he was given a life expectancy of just 2.5 to 3 years. Having lived an active life full of flying, water skiing and even some rally racing, David says the diagnosis hit him hard.
3: It's a shattering thing. It's a, I guess the analogy would be it's like being or being sentenced to for murder when you never ever killed anyone. Why me? What have I done wrong?
4: But 14 years later, David is still going, although with a bit more difficulty than he used to. Despite the devastating diagnosis, he's determined to keep living his life to the best of his abilities.
3: You can go curl up in bed, shut your eyes and feel, why poor me? Or else you can say, well, look, I'm going to beat this thing. Not knowing you are going to beat it, but believe it or not, over time, you actually get used to it. I quite enjoy life in a wheelchair. I don't have to walk. You know, that's a physical effort that I don't have to do. I don't have to run anymore. Someone else can drive me around. You know, it's got its benefits. It's got its drawbacks too, but the equipment that's available in this day and age is such that you aren't inconvenienced to a huge extent any more than what's obvious.
4: After receiving plenty of support along his journey, David's using his woodworking hobby to give back. He's started selling his wooden cutting boards in exchange for donations to MND Victoria.
3: I know it's not going to help me, but I just hope that there's some other poor bugger down the track can benefit from it. Because, I mean, I'm 78 years of age. If it was 50 years ago, I'd probably be dead by now, so think of the positives. It's just rewarding to think that you can assist. Unfortunately, I can't compete with Neil Danaher, but we try.
4: While David's a client of MND Victoria, its sister branch in South Australia supports other people with the disease across the state. MNDSA CEO Samantha Mead says while the physical supports are more visible, mental health and emotional support is just as vital.
5: The cost of the physical supports are enormous. You're looking at the cost of two brand new cars, in some cases, to put things together like an eye gaze device and an eye gaze wheelchair, things that people need to be able to live with dignity at home. But what we're unable to translate in terms of dollars is the cost to carers and to the mental health of the patient and the people around them. This is a devastating disease. We know that there is no known cure, and until there's a cure, there's only care. I can't tell you what the MND community is like because they are phenomenal. They really come together. They are a unique group of people. The resilience and the emotion within that team, the support that they provide each other and the grace with which they handle this devastating disease is absolutely outstanding. There's nothing like it I've ever seen before.
4: Back in Mount Gambier, David Quill still has hope that a cure can be found to help future patients.
3: People now understand more about this disease. They're doing as much as they can. You don't get looked at as a curio. If any other person gets this diagnosis, just say, well, look, you know, I can last a month here, I can last 6 months, or I can last 15 years or more. And I'm hoping to get to a lot more yet.
2: Mount Gambier man David Quill ending that report from Josh Bryan. And that's Australia-wide for today. My name's Alex Barwick. Thanks to the program's producer, Alex Hyman, and thanks for your company.
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0: Thanks for joining us here on ABC News Radio. I'm Mandy Pressland, coming to you from Gadigal land. The news is next, and then we'll take you to our broadcast partners at the BBC. Eastern Standard Time is midday. In Central Australia, it's 11:30. In Western Australia, it's 10 a.m.
1: ABC News, I'm Carrie Worthington. Prime Minister Anthony Albanese says the first confirmed case of the H5 strain of bird flu in Australia is concerning, but that the nation is prepared. The deadly variant of avian influenza has been detected in a migratory bird that washed up on a remote beach in Western Australia's south. Testing on a second sick bird has also revealed positive results to avian influenza, but tests are still underway to verify the strain. Mr. Albanese says Australia has been preparing for years as the H5 strain spread to every other continent.
2: I make this point that we've invested $113 million to strengthen our nation's preparedness for H5 bird flu, including an additional $11.2 million we had in our most recent budget.
1: Emergency services in Britain have declared a major incident after two trains collided north of London, killing the driver of one of the trains. The BBC's Nomia Iqbal reports.
3: Firefighters, police and ambulance crews arrived at the scene to find dozens of people injured, some seriously. The two main hospitals serving the area said their staff had treated passengers hurt in the crash.

0: Bedford Hospital and Luton and Dunstable University Hospital have asked the public not to attend their emergency departments unless they have a genuine emergency. Exactly what caused the collision will now be the subject of a detailed investigation.
1: Lebanese media are reporting several Israeli attacks since a ceasefire between Israel and Hezbollah came into effect. Israel denies breaking the ceasefire, but says its forces will stay in southern Lebanon and will strike if needed. The ceasefire comes amid concerns continued fighting in Lebanon may undermine the deal between the US and Iran to negotiate an end to their war. This woman in southern Lebanon says the area came under heavy bombardment throughout the night.
2: There was a ceasefire, but they didn't let us sleep at night. They started striking with artillery and rockets. They didn't respect anyone at all and began firing at civilians.
1: The Energy Minister, Chris Bowen, says Australia remains resilient and prepared for the long economic tail that could follow the end of the war in the Middle East. In his weekly fuel update, he confirmed Australia has 44 days of petrol and 39 days of diesel. Mr. Bowen says while there continues to be uncertainty internationally, he's proud of Australia's approach to the global fuel crisis.
3: The opposition said shortages were inevitable and played politics. One Nation called for rationing. Experts in the newspaper saying rationing would be inevitable. We had the view that calmer heads should prevail. We should work through the risks and the challenges stably and calmly with our trading partners, with the private sector, and see Australia through.
1: New figures show social housing waitlists continue to grow in New South Wales as financial pressures affect residents. A record 70,000 people are waiting for social and affordable housing. Community Housing Industry Association Chief Executive Luke Ackerstrut says Tuesday's state budget is an opportunity to take action.
4: They did secure more than $6 billion of funding in previous budgets for the Building Homes in New South Wales program. So the government is certainly on the right track, but we're really calling on the budgeting on Tuesday to really double down on that commitment. Let's really turbocharge that funding.
1: Beetlejuice, the musical, has had its Brisbane run cut and the rest of the production's national tour cancelled. The show opened at QPAC's Lyric Theatre at the beginning of this month, and the final performance will now be on July the 5th. Brisbane customers who can't attend a different date before the closure will receive a full refund, and ticket holders for Perth, Adelaide and Sydney shows will also be automatically refunded. The production says the decision was driven by a cautious consumer environment and the economics of moving a large production. Socceroos coach Tony Popovic says the side can take positives from its 2-0 defeat to the USA at the World Cup. ABC Sports' Amanda Shalala reports.
5: A lacklustre first half saw the Socceroos concede both goals in their second group game against the co-hosts in Seattle. But a string of changes after the break saw a much improved effort from the Australians, including the injection of Christian Volpato. The Americans are guaranteed a spot in the knockout stage, while the Socceroos will next face Paraguay in San Francisco on Friday.
1: Five-time World Cup champions Brazil are on track for a crushing win over Haiti after scoring 3 first-half goals to nil in their match currently underway in Philadelphia. Earlier, Morocco defeated Scotland 1-0, and Turkey and Paraguay face off in about an hour. ABC News.

0: To the weather outlook in the capitals in Brisbane, a partly cloudy day and 25 degrees. It's now 22. Sydney, mostly sunny and 21 the top. Currently in Sydney, 19 degrees. Canberra, a possible shower, 13 the maximum. It's 11 degrees. In Melbourne, showers for you. Currently 13, heading for 14 degrees. Hobart, cloudy, 12 degrees forecast, 12 degrees currently. In Adelaide, a shower or two and 15 the maximum. It's now 13. Perth, cloudy, 18 degrees. Currently 12, and in Darwin, a sunny day for you with 32 the high. Currently in Darwin, it is 26 degrees. 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
1: Every year, around 5 million people are bitten by snakes. Hundreds of thousands are left with life-changing injuries, and unfortunately, many of them die. So today we'll meet the snake man of Nepal and a scientist in Malaysia as we hear about ways to prevent and treat snake bites.
2: We want to see zero snake bite death, and once there is no death at all because of snake bite, we'll celebrate that day. We want everyone to be snake protector.
1: From the BBC World Service, I'm Myra Anubi, and this is People Fixing the World. What would you do if you came face to face with a snake? Would you run, scream, maybe attack it? The first few moments are really important. One wrong decision could mean you get bitten, and some snake bites can cause paralysis, and in some serious cases, death. In 2017, the World Health Organization added snake bite to its list of neglected tropical diseases, putting it in the same category as rabies and dengue fever. And the people worst affected tend to be among the poorest in the world, farmers and labourers living and working alongside snakes in the tropical regions across sub-Saharan Africa and Asia. For instance, Nepal is home to around 90 species of snake, including venomous ones. 40,000 people are bitten every year, with anything between 1,000 to 3,000 fatalities annually. But get this, a lot of snake bite incidents are actually preventable. It's something that one man in Nepal has been trying for a long time to build awareness of. Dev Narayan Mandal has a simple but creative way of getting communities to change the way they respond when a snake turns up in their village. We sent our reporter, Craig Langren, to the very south of the country, close to the border with India, a region called Terai, to meet the snake man and see his work in action.
3: I'm sitting outside with Dev in a small village just a few miles from Janakpur, which is famous for being the birthplace of the Hindu goddess Sita. We're sat on a small table in front of some traditional wooden buildings which comprise Dev's office. It's hot here, and it's humid too, the perfect habitat for snakes. Dev grew up in this part of the country, but left as a teenager to work in wildlife conservation in India. But he kept hearing the same news again and again from back home.
2: Every day that one person died in that village, I knew that if I leave my job and come back to my village and I start working on the ground, spreading all my information, I can save people dying from snake bite.
3: So in 2012, Dev decided it was finally time to come home. He set up an organisation called Mithila Wildlife Trust, and his initial plan was simple. Working alone, he'd go village to village, talking to people about snakes. However, it turned out that nobody wanted to listen, so he decided to change his approach.
2: I personally started rescuing snake because I had experienced that when I am rescuing snake, there is always 50 to 100 people standing around. And then I changed my strategy. So instead of walking through the villages and begging everyone to listen, I started rescuing snake. Mm-hmm. And when I was going to rescue snakes, they were already gathering. So I was rescuing snake, keeping snake in center, mm-hmm. and then explaining all my information. So it was easier for me to do awareness program. So my main motto was awareness program.
3: And that's the insight at the heart of everything Dev does. The snake rescues aren't just about removing a dangerous animal. They're a way into starting a conversation. Each rescue draws a crowd, and each crowd becomes a classroom. Literally, as we were sat here chatting, a call came in on WhatsApp to the snake rescue hotline, and apparently there's been a sighting of what looks like a venomous snake inside somebody's house. So we're about to jump in the car and head down there. Before we leave, Dev quickly shows me the kit he's going to pack to take with us.
4: Oh, yeah, so this is what you've got in your hand. These are really long gloves that look like they'd go up to the elbow.
2: And snake bag, and this is a rescue hook.
4: Right, snake okay. Hook. It looks a bit like, you know, Captain Hook.
2: Yeah, yeah.
4: I wouldn't want to be on the end of that.
2: Yes.
3: After about 45 minutes or so, we reach the village. Biswajit, the young guy who made the call, pulls up on a motorbike and leads us down a narrow alleyway towards his house.
2: Okay, let's get down and see the rescue.
5: वही मैं सेहत यार.
6: सांप का.
7: I was with my mom and sister. We were very frightened when we saw the snake. We had the number for Dev, so we called and spoke to him.
3: The snake's been spotted under a large wooden cabinet in the courtyard. Dev's lead catcher, Subodh, a quiet, experienced guy who's been working with Dev for years, starts carefully digging through rubble and debris, trying to find it.
4: Just standing right at the back of the crowd that's gathered as they're just trying to pry up this large slab of concrete to see if the snake's under there. I'm standing as far back as I can, but even here it's mildly terrifying, to be honest. Not the best with snakes. Probably not the best person to be doing this story, but there you go.
3: And then Subodh holds something up.
8: Nepali name.
9: Non-venomous snake, keelback, Nepali name Todia Sarpa. This is a non-venomous water snake. We'll release it back near water.
4: The snake he's pulled out looks like a large grey worm, to be honest. It's absolutely tiny. And he's just letting it crawl all over his hand. So there they are, right at the bottom of this silver bin. Six of them.
3: While Subodh rescues the snakes, Dev is already working the crowd, handing out posters and talking to the 30-odd villagers gathered around.
2: We have poster including all the venomous and non-venomous snakes. So I taught them how to take reference of this poster and identify whether it is venomous or non-venomous snakes.
3: But it's not safe for these snakes to go back into the pond behind the house. Too many people have seen them now. So we drive to a quiet wetland nearby.
2: We try to maintain the distance between rescue and release. And if you release in the same pond, someone will go and kill the snake.
4: Right, okay.
2: So now, as you can see, no one is here. So no one even come to know whether we have released here or not. And before anyone see the snake, it will already slither and hide in the grass.
4: The snakes are being gently tipped back into the water. And there they go, they're just floating off in the water there, swimming away.
3: While we're driving back, another call comes in on the hotline. Dev tells me they usually get two or three calls every day. This time, someone's reporting a python up a tree on a farm about an hour or so north from where we are. The light's fading by the time we arrive. As with the first call out, the snake catcher's arrival draws a crowd.
4: Even from here, I can see a massive beige-coloured snake sort of lying down lazily on one of the long branches of this tree that's sort of leaning out across the path in front of us.
2: That's Burmese python. Yeah, in photo, it was looking very bigger. Now it's very small in size, and we are going to take it out from this farm and release straight away in the forest.
4: So they're just trying to slowly, gently coax the snake down off its comfortable perch and through the plastic funnel and into the black bag. Oh, there it is, and he's got it in his hand. It's wriggling around a little bit. and there we go. Bit of a wriggle, but in it goes eventually. And it's gone relatively quietly, actually. I was expecting a bit more drama, to be honest.
3: It turns out that this is just a baby, not a danger to anyone, but the farm workers are frightened. Without Dev's team, this snake would have almost certainly been killed, and the farm workers would have been at greater risk of being bitten. Dev has trained up a network of almost 40 rescuers spread across more than 300 villages. But these rescues are only one part of what Dev does. The other half is education, running workshops in the villages, teaching people how to identify snakes and what to do if they're bitten. We jump in the car and drive over to one. On the way, I ask Div about safety. In 14 years, has anyone on his team ever been bitten?
2: We have rescued more than 10,000 snakes throughout Nepal now. And there is not even a single bite. Like, we are 100% dedicated, and like, we are 100% focused on the snakes.
4: So we've just driven for about 45 minutes and we're at a school in a small village. It's about 7 o'clock, so it's just got dark, but the school playground is still full of children as well as adults.
3: It feels like the whole village has turned out. People are sitting around in plastic chairs in the school courtyard, and there's a faint smell of wood smoke drifting in from the nearby houses.
4: Everyone seems pretty excited, and there we go. A picture of a king cobra has popped up on the makeshift projector screen.
3: Dev plugs in the projector and starts running through pictures of local snakes. What's venomous, what's not, and crucially, what to do if you're bitten. And then he plays a video. It tells the story of a young man who gets bitten by a snake. His family take him to a faith healer instead of the hospital. By the time they eventually do get him to a doctor, it's too late. He dies. But if they'd brought him in just a little bit earlier, his life could have been saved. And that's the message Dev is trying to get across. In this part of Nepal, a snake bite isn't always treated as a medical emergency. It's treated as a spiritual curse. So the first instinct isn't always to rush to hospital. It's to call a priest, and that costs time.
2: 42% cases directly go to traditional faith healers and waste their first important hour in snake bite cases. First hour is known as golden hour.
3: After the workshop, I speak to one of the villagers, a softly spoken middle-aged man called Ram Yadav.
10: I learnt today that if you delay getting treatment, it can lead to death. Now we have awareness, and we know we should take the patient to hospital immediately to get treatment. Before, people used to kill the snake first, but now we have understood we should not kill them.
11: So Craig Langren, who brought us that report, has since slithered into the studio. Craig, I'm happy that you didn't come with a snake. Usually I know you bring back stuff from your trip.
3: There's no way you would have caught me with a snake, Myra. I'm absolutely terrified of them. You know, when I was on that first call out and six snakes were pulled out of somebody's courtyard, I was hiding right at the back of the crowd. So no need to worry about that.
11: I mean, the other thing that really struck me really about this project is it's not just about protecting the people. It's actually about rescuing snakes.
3: Yeah, that's a really important part of it. You know, so the vast majority of the snakes Dev's team rescue are completely harmless. But without that rescue service, they'd be killed out of fear. But snakes play a vital role in the ecosystem. They keep rodent populations down, and that in turn protects crops. So protecting snakes actually protects food supplies too.
11: And Dev, you know, Nepal's snake man, he speaks so fondly of these creatures. He says that deaths have dropped, which is quite impressive, the stats that he gives. But these are his numbers, right?
3: Yes, they are, Myra. So Dev told me that he and his team physically visit every snake bite treatment centre and every faith healer across the district. And what they found is that the mortality rate in their areas dropped from, say, around 11% to basically zero. But it's worth pointing out that these aren't peer-reviewed statistics. It's community-collected data. And if you go to the official government figures, they tell a slightly different story. So Dev says that the government records around 200 snake bite deaths a year in Nepal, whereas his data suggests the real number might be closer to 3,000.
11: That is a massive gap between 200 and 3,000. Why is that the case?
3: According to Dev, it's because lots of snake bite victims in the region never even make it to hospital in the first place. So they either die at home or at a faith healer's place. And those deaths often aren't recorded. So you end up with this massive gap in the data.
11: Mm. I mean, though, it's clear that the people you spoke to seem to be more aware. The fact that they called Dev instead of killing the snakes says that some change is happening. This is People Fixing the World from the BBC World Service with me, Myra Anubi. Today, we're talking about ways to prevent the risk of snake bites. I've still got our reporter, Craig Langren. And Craig, I'm wondering, I mean, avoiding the snake bites is one thing, but there's also a problem after you've been bitten.
3: Yeah, often in remote places, it can just take ages and ages to get people to the hospital. And then even if someone does get to the hospital in time, there's another problem. Often, doctors simply don't know which snake bit the patient, and that makes choosing the right treatment a guessing game at best, which can sometimes be the difference between life and death.
11: And it's a shame because, as we were saying earlier, death by snake bites in many cases can be prevented. But Craig, we're all about solutions here, and you've come across something else that could help.
3: Yes, this time in Malaysia. I went to a lab in the capital, Kuala Lumpur, where a researcher thinks he's found a clever way to take the guesswork out of treatment. Here at Monash University, Dr. Shafiq Asnawi is showing me around his lab. It's a cool clinical room with long grey benches, syringes, pipettes, and in a small cabinet to one side, some tiny jars. I head over and pick one up.
12: You can't touch it, but yeah. Now it's safe, yeah.
3: I really shouldn't shake it around like that.
12: it should be all right. It's tightly kept.
3: What I'm holding here is dried snake venom, liquid venom extracted from a snake's fangs that's been freeze-dried into crystals or powder. This one just looks like a few grains of sand at the bottom of the jar. It looks like little yellowish crystals.
12: Yep, correct. Yeah. But it's still deadly enough.
3: Yeah.
12: Yeah.
3: Even in this form, if you're not careful, this stuff can kill you, which is why this cabinet stays locked.
12: The venom originally would come in liquid form, so it's almost like a modified saliva of a snake itself, right? So we freeze it, we put it inside the freeze dryer, and then it would turn out to be that crystal grains that you see just now.
3: It's literally killer saliva.
12: Yeah, exactly. For sure.
3: So that's what Shafiq works with. But the problem he's trying to solve is this. Current antivenoms are species specific. Traditionally, they're made by injecting a small, non-lethal dose of venom into an animal, usually a horse. And over time, the horse develops antibodies against that particular venom. You then extract the blood, purify those antibodies, and that becomes the antivenom. It works, but only against the specific snake you started with. In Malaysia alone, there are more than 30 different venomous species, and across Southeast Asia, there could be hundreds. And when a patient arrives at hospital, they might be unconscious, they might not know which snake bit them, and the doctor has to make a best guess. And if they get it wrong, it's not just that the antivenom doesn't work, it can actually make things worse.
12: If you got bitten by a pit viper and the doctor administers cobra antivenom, so it might not be effective in neutralizing the toxins, you would have a lot of allergy reactions.
3: An antivenom that works against lots of different species would mean that doctors don't need to know which snake bit the patient before they start treating them. So how exactly is Shafiq trying to solve this? Well, his approach starts with a simple question. Instead of trying to identify which snake bit the patient, what if you could make an antivenom that targets the things most snake venoms have in common? His team have been breaking down the venom of different species, protein by protein, looking for shared toxic molecules. And the tool they use for that sits in a small, freezing cold room across the corridor from the lab. There are two machines in here. The first is a liquid chromatography machine. It's separating the venom into its individual proteins. The spectrometer is taking those separated proteins and breaking them down even further, turning liquid into gas and sorting the molecules by size and by weight.
12: It's almost like a fingerprint for that particular molecule itself.
3: And what they found is that venoms from completely different species share a lot of the same toxic proteins. The same dangerous molecules keep turning up again and again and again in snakes that aren't even closely related. So the idea is if you can identify those shared toxins, you can develop antibodies that target what most venoms have in common, rather than making a separate antivenom for every single species. And the early results are promising. Shafiq's team tested their approach on mice using venom from six different snake species, including cobras, king cobras, and pit vipers.
12: We managed to show very high survival rates across all of our test subjects. Our antibody can actually cover both neurotoxic and the hemotoxic snakes, so basically vipers and cobras. So this is the start of, I call it, a universal antibody approach.
3: So in simple terms, they've made an antibody that works against both main types of deadly snake venom, the kind that attacks your central nervous system and the kind that causes uncontrolled bleeding. Now, it's important to point out that Shafiq's not the only scientist chasing a broader antivenom, but he's confident that his approach could be the one that works.
12: We want to reduce the guesswork. We want to make sure that if a hospital stocked in an antivenom, it's just one type of antivenom, and hopefully it can be produced at maybe at a cheaper price, so that every hospital, especially those countries that are in need of antivenoms, have access to it.
11: So, Craig, how far away is this from actually being used in a hospital?
3: Shafiq was pretty upfront about this with me. He thinks it could be years, perhaps even up to a decade. The thing is, there's still a lot of testing to do, clinical trials, and it gets expensive quickly. And it probably won't cover every snake species on every continent on the planet, but it could cover the most common ones in a given region, which would be a massive step forward.
11: I wonder, are there like snakes whose venom is just too different for this to work on?
3: Quite possibly, yes. And that's one of the main challenges here. Venom varies a lot. So even the same species of snake can have different venom depending on where it lives, what it eats, what the climate is like in that particular region. So there's a lot more profiling to do. But the early results are encouraging. And I think what's exciting here is that Shafiq's trying to create a blueprint that other researchers in other countries could adapt for their own region too.
11: The kind of thing we like to hear on the program. Thank you, Craig.
3: Thanks, Myra.
11: From solutions to snake bites to stopping human trafficking. Next week, we're in Nepal again and other parts of the world, hearing about many ways that we can make our world a better place. Until then, I'm Myra Anubi, and thanks for listening.
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14: 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I'm Mandy Pressland with a check of our top stories before we take you back to the BBC. 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
0: Western Australia's Agriculture Minister says the state has formed an emergency response team to deal with the potential spread of bird flu to native wildlife. Testing of migratory birds from Western Australia's southern coastline has confirmed highly pathogenic avian influenza is now present in Australia. While the federal government says it's unclear whether the virus has spread through native populations, Jackie Jarvis says the community cooperation will be crucial in keeping ahead of the disease's spread.
16: The community can assist by reporting any dead or sick birds or marine mammals to the Emergency Animal Disease Hotline on 1800 675 888. People should also take steps to keep their pets away from wildlife.
0: Avian flu expert Dr. Michelle Will says Australia had been the only continent without a confirmed case of the deadly HI5 strain. A Queensland astrophysicist is calling on mining billionaire Gina Rinehart to invest in Australia's space industry. The mining magnate has called for sparsely populated Queensland islands to be given to Elon Musk's satellite program for free. Ms. Rinehart's mining firm Hancock Prospecting owns a $1 billion stake in SpaceX. Professor Jonty Horner from the University of Southern Queensland says the idea draws welcome attention to Australia's sovereign space capabilities, but local industry needs investment.
17: If it can get people in the area interested and excited, that's all good. Now, obviously, I'd love us to be championing our homegrown efforts and seeing people like Gina Rinehart investing in them as well. That would be fabulous.
0: Prime Minister Anthony Albanese says he's proud of the Socceroos' performance at the World Cup following the team's loss to the United States. The Australians went down to the US 2-0 in Seattle early this morning. The Prime Minister says he's particularly pleased with some of the Australian fans' chants during the match.
18: It's fantastic to see such strong support. I do note the pride that's there in them chanting out as well that we have free healthcare was a particularly good chant. I think that certainly warmed my heart. It is something that we should be really proud of.
0: To the weather, the current temperatures, Brisbane 22 degrees, Sydney it's 19, in Canberra now 11 degrees, Melbourne it's 13, Hobart 11, Adelaide 13, Perth 13 and in Darwin now 27 degrees. More news in just under half an hour after we go back to the BBC.

0: Welcome to The Fifth Floor from the BBC World Service with me, Farenak Amidi. The BBC World Service broadcasts in 45 languages around the world. Our job here at The Fifth Floor is to bring you the best of those stories in English and also to get you closer to the extraordinary work our journalists do. Later, we will hear why some senior Catholic priest from the Vatican flew to Peru to kneel and ask forgiveness from a native tribe.
1: Today, we are here to ask for your forgiveness on behalf of the Church. We are late. We should have come here 20 years ago, and we are truly sorry. Please forgive us.
0: But first, at the beginning of June, a cleanup crew on Mount Everest were clearing abandoned tents and rubbish when they saw a man in the distance, completely alone, sliding down the mountain towards base camp. The man was Hilary Dawa Sherpa. He had been missing for 6 days, and his family were so convinced that he had died that they already started doing last rites for him.

0: Larry Dawa Sherpa. He had been missing for 6 days, and his family were so convinced that he had died that they already started doing last rites for him. He was airlifted to a nearby hospital where he received treatment for dehydration and frostbites and a fractured bone. Nearly every person who climbs Mount Everest depends on a member of the Sherpa community to guide them up the mountain, carry belongings, and set up camps. So why was Hilary Dawa Sherpa left alone on the mountain? Joining me today is Kamal Pariyar of BBC Nepali, who spoke to Hilary Dawa Sherpa about his miraculous survival, and global environment correspondent Navin Singh Khatka, who is also from Nepal. Welcome, guys. It's great to have you on the fifth floor.
1: Thank you.
0: Kamal, I'm going to start with you. When you went to see Hilary Dawa Sherpa in the hospital, what was it like and what did he tell you?
2: In the brief conversation, Dawa explained how he survived and expressed his happiness to see his family members again.
0: Yeah.
2: He didn't go missing, but he was forced to stay behind as his oxygen ran out near Camp 3. So informed that he chewed ice when he was thirsty and fortunately found some chocolate in his pockets to eat. And he also informed that he had lost his bag that included his gears and walkie-talkie. So he couldn't make the immediate communication with the expedition team back in Kathmandu. And so he didn't think that he would be alive. He was trapped in a crevasse for about 2 days near Khumbu House icefall section. After managing to come out from the crevasse, he followed some ropes that he found nearby, and he didn't stop until he reached places near base camp and a group that leads the cleaning campaign in the Everest. They saw him, and he was carried down before he was airlifted to Kathmandu for treatments.
0: Wow, a true miraculous survival, really. So Kamal, one part of the story that has been, you know, raising a lot of questions is that Dawa was initially hired for this particular expedition as a cook, but then eventually he became a guide. Why did that happen? And is it a common thing in expeditions?
2: It's not a usual thing for sure, because the family members that I talked to say that he was hired as a cook, not as a guide. He was booked for up to Camp 2 only, but told his family members that he had to accompany a foreign climber after another guide failed to join him for some reasons.
0: Mm-hmm.
2: At the same time, the expedition company that Dawa was associated with has different narratives, and at present, the case is under the investigation. It's a report in a couple of days, maybe tomorrow or day after, and things will be more clearer then, I guess.
0: And do we know why it took so long for him to be rescued?
2: Everyone is unhappy that Dawa self-rescued himself and amid difficult landscape, amid bad weather conditions. But the people, especially families of the Sherpa, have been raising a question. Would there be the same treatments to the foreign climbers or any VIP clients? Entire mountaineering community and the members of the family are yet to know about this and why he was rescued so late. But people are blaming the expedition company for its negligence and government's efforts in the delays of his search and rescue operations. I think it's the search operation was carried out after 3 days of he went missing. Liaison officers at the base camp knew days after he went missing. The search was carried out only after the story was covered in the international media. So since everyone thought he was not alive and search and rescue operations began very late, but had there been GPS tracking system in place, I think it would be easier to trace him in time, and a rescue could be carried a little earlier.
0: Navin, I want to bring you in here. You've been reporting on Mount Everest for a very long time. When incidents like this happen, does it bring a lot of scrutiny onto the industry? What is the reaction of people? What are the topics that they talk about?
1: So when things like this happen, there's a lot of buzz, and then it evaporates.
0: Mm-hmm.
1: And then we have next climbing season. Everybody forgets what happened past then and then. So I'll tell you quickly, in

0: 14, 16 Sherpas died because of an avalanche.
1: Yes.
0: We were there. We went to this village where most of those who were dead came from. Now, even then, there was a lot of hue and cry about how to regulate all this, what's to be done. And that was that. Fast forward 2023, 18 climbers died because of this traffic jam. But then what happened? Almost nothing. It kind of fizzles out, you know. It's just that it's basically a business for everyone. And I won't just blame the government here. It's also the private operators who make big money, including Nepalese operators and also international operators. We hear now and then some laws being introduced. The question is, how much is that implemented? And then the big multi-billion dollar question is, who implements them on the ground? What Kamal just now talked about, liaison officers. That we've been reporting for many, many years now. The liaison officers are deployed with each team. They are supposed to keep track of everything, what's going on. But what happens is, we've seen this all these years, they just sign the papers, they pocket money, and then many of them, in fact, most of them, don't even go there. Some of them who do, just go there to the base camp, do photo ops, come back. Now, the question is, in this case, who was the liaison officer? Why did this person not know about this? Mm. Why did this person let a cook advance further? And then there were other liaison officers stationed in at the base camp. At least three of them I know. Why were they not in the know?
1: Kamal, when incidents like this happen, Sherpas get injured, are left behind or die in these expeditions, does it cause resentment towards the tourist industry in that area in the Sherpa community?
2: Yes, death and injury of the Sherpa guides can build a sort of resentment, but it's rarely a very simple-headed towards individual tourists. Instead, this resentment is a complex mix of grief, economic necessity, and frustration. In this case, too, people have been asking about why Sherpas must risk their lives to rescue client members who lack basic mountaineering skills.
1: Yeah.
2: And when an influential guide dies or loses his fingers or to frostbite while helping a client, to make the Sherpa community feel intense or frustrated. So they're not happy. That it's happening time and again, but the story is the same, I have to say.
1: And Kamal, do people in Nepal, especially from the Sherpa community, want to see a reduction in this climbing tourist industry or maybe even a complete ban on it?
2: Every year, this debate comes into the limelight during the Everest season. The number of climbers rising every year, resulting in overcrowding on Mount Everest, reveals a complex divide within Nepal and among Sherpa guides especially. Though there is an urgent desire to reduce the number of inexperienced climbers, there is a slim voice for the complete ban. I had an interview recently with a record climber, Kamirita Sherpa, after he reached 32 times on top of Mount Everest. He stressed on limiting the climbing permits rather than complete ban, stating that the mountain is the lifeblood of the local community.
1: And Navin, I know that you have reported on some attempts to make climbing Everest a bit safer. Could you tell us about those?
0: So, you see, like I said earlier, they have been introducing new rules and regulations time and again. The question is about how much it is implemented. Well, in some case, they have been implemented, but in many, they have not been. For example, the question of, like I said, climbers need to have experience. So what's the shortcut they found? The shortcut they found was because they'll have to spend 3 months, 2 months, 3 months, whatever, at the base camp. So maybe those operators will train those climbers who have no experience just then when they're at the base camp. You see what I mean? Yeah. So that can be a quick go, you know, and then they can produce the certificate that here we go, we've got the training already. That's a quick fix, you know. But when it comes to implement, the liaison officer is a striking example, you see. Mm. That is the foremost point. If the liaison officers do their job effectively and duly, honestly, I think many of these issues can be addressed. Mm. I'm not saying it can be a foolproof thing. Remember, this is adventure tourism. It involves risks. But when all these kind of flouting happens, then that risk jumps manifold.
1: Yeah. And why,

0: In your opinion, what are the main reasons these things are failing and they're not being implemented properly?
1: I think, to be honest, it starts with the level of seriousness. You see, like I said, events happen, tragedies happen, and it hogs headlines, and it's in the news, and then suddenly, you know, 1 year down the line, everybody forgets. That cycle has been going on for many, many years now. And then, of course, you know, there is this tussle between the local governance and the government in Kathmandu. So the local government, the Pasang Lamu Rural Municipality that regulates this place locally, they are now trying to get things in their own hand. They think that they should have the authority. And there is a tussle going on. So I think, you know, if once this give and take happens properly, then maybe a few things can change. I'm not saying everything will change, because you see, there are other things. We have not even talked about climate change, how climate change is posing this massive thing into another real Himalayan task. But yes, to some extent, things can happen. For example, the poo bag. This was introduced by the local government, you know, so you have to bring your poo bag back because the mountain is stinking now. You know, it's full of things. You know, these people who got Hilary Dawasherpa from the lower reaches, that's quite low. Higher up, South Col, for example, that's the Camp 4. Go there now. People have been sending me videos. All this, they are the ghost tent city now. You see,
0: That's terrible.
1: They have left behind
0: How
1: entire tents,
0: irresponsible.
1: and the tents are now dancing like ghosts at Camp 4. It's trash. So this is like, you know,
0: Incredible.
1: It's easier said than done, but hopefully they'll find. This needs to be sustainable.
0: Yeah,
1: This needs to be sustainable.
0: absolutely. Well, thank you both, Kamal Padiyar from BBC Nepali and Naveen Singh Khadka, Global Environment Correspondent for BBC World Service. You're listening to the documentary from the BBC World Service. This is The Fifth Floor, and I'm Farhanah Khamidi. In May, in a town in northwestern Peru, a group of Catholic priests knelt and publicly asked for forgiveness from descendants of the indigenous Tayan community. The scene, captured on video, is pretty remarkable. A group of priests in robes addressing the representatives of the community before stepping down to be among them and kneeling. "We are here to ask for your forgiveness on behalf of the church," said Monsignor Jordi Bertomeu, the Vatican's special envoy, as members of the congregation looks on. So let's find out more about why these priests were asking forgiveness. I have Isabel Caro from BBC Mundo here with me, who's been following this story. Isabel, welcome.
2: Thank
0: it's great
2: you so
0: to
2: much.
0: Have you. So before anything else, let's set the scene. Who are the Tayan community?
2: Yeah, the Tayan community are considered one of the oldest indigenous peoples of Peru's northern coast. They inhabited large lands on the area way before of the colonial times. And they were communities that lived from the agriculture, and they lived from their land, basically. And the San Juan Bautista, the Catacaos community, which is in the center of this dispute, seems themselves as the descendants of this group.
0: So you said this dispute, this is exactly why the church was there to apologize. But this dispute goes back to 1998. Tell us what happened then.
2: Yeah, that's the year when everything started for the communities, because that year, a transfer they claim was fraudulent of nearly 10,000 hectares of communal land was made. The land that they owned was transferred in an assembly that they said never really happened. And actually, they found out later that people who had signed this transfer deed were dead at the moment when the assembly took place. It was thought that these people who got the land steal some dead members' identities in order to make this happen. Also, some of the community members who appear signing claim that they did not recognize doing that, and their signatures were forged. So that is the very beginning of this story. A land was transferred in a fraudulent way. That's why they

0: That's how the people there is calling this.
1: And their ownership of the land was different from the modern day ownership, which each person has their own deed.
0: Yeah, because since they were like indigenous communities, they didn't have like property titles themselves. Like they weren't individual titles. They were like communal kind of titles. So when this transferred was made, the land was sold to a company that then passed it to a firm linked to the Sodalitium.
1: Let's talk about the Sodalitium because they are at the heart of this story. They are kind of a sect and quite influential in Peru. Who are they?
0: Yeah, well, the Sodalitium of Christian Life was a conservative movement founded in Peru in 1971 by Luis Fernando Figari. It was founded as a Catholic apostolic society made up for both priests and consecrated lay members. They were recognized by the Vatican in 1992. And they create this religious community there in Peru, which is a very Catholic country, by the way. And they became a very strong and influential institution there, not only in terms of their religion, but also they were very powerful in terms of their political links and also their business, because they had like a lot of interest in different industries there.
1: And meanwhile, for the Tayan community, in the beginning, when this land transfer happened, things didn't really change for the community. But then from 2011 onwards, things started changing, and not for in their advantage and benefit. What happened?
0: Yeah, well, that year was like an inflection point for the communities, because since that transfer happened in 1998, nothing really changed for them. So they keep living from the land, they were there doing their normal activities, and nothing really changed for them. But then one day they realized some fences were being built in territories that they claimed that they owned. And at that point, what happened was that a big confrontation between the community and the people who were building the fences took place. And in November that year, this escalated way more, because what the members of the community told me is that there was a massive confrontation between these two groups.
1: Tell us more about that, how this conflict over this land started developing.
0: The communities realized there were fences being built on their land. They tried to fight back and they tried to remove them. So then there was this violent confrontation. And that's when this man, he was on his 30s, had two children and a wife. His name is Guadalupe Zapata Sosa. He died because of one of the gunfires. In that moment, everything was very like complex, and it was a very agitated moment, and the community tried to defend themselves and defend the land. And that is, it's when this member of the community dies. But that creates a very like complex environment for them, because this incident began what the Tayan people alleged was a criminalization campaign against them for a range of offenses, including trespassing, robbery, and terrorism. Then in 2015, the Peruvian journalist Paula Ugas and Pedro Salinas published a book revealing that Sodalitium members had sexually abused many people within the organization. So that was like a big bomb. And that's when the Vatican take responsibility, and Pope Francis at that time sent Jordi Bertomeu and also Charles Cicluna to investigate this case and investigate this organization. Yeah. And then they realized this was not only about sexual abuse, but also abuse of power, and also like a very kind of corruptive organization that were using religion to create wealth and avoid tax. And everything. They're always denied this. I mean, the company and the Sodalitium, they have been saying for years that they are not guilty of any of these claims.
1: Nevertheless, the Vatican has apologized on their behalf.
0: Yes.
1: Do we know what the Vatican investigation found out?
0: Actually, that is not very clear, but in terms

of what we've been seeing the last couple of years and the narrative in which is being held by the Vatican, not only now with this gesture of kneeling in front of them, but also in 2024, Pope Francis sent a video to this community saying, I know what happened to you, you just need to defend your land, keep doing that. Like, it was the Vatican always support this community and they believe them. Because they realized and concluded after the investigation

0: concluded after the investigation that the Sodalitium was a corrupted institution. Okay. After the investigation, Pope Francis decided to suppress completely this institution. And that's why what happened on that mass that was very emotional for the community, they told me, I talked with them, and they told me it was a very like significant moment for them because they felt recognized, they felt some justice. And that's when the community started to feel more supported. And what happened on this mass was like the end of that path mm-hmm. of the promise of the Vatican to give some reparation to this people. But it's important to say that in Peru, there is no sentence or anything legal that proved that this lands were transferred in an illegal way. It's complex. And when I talk with Jordi Bertomeu, he says this is a country with a very complex institutional situation. Yeah. It's a very complex country in terms of their politics. They're being in a lot of crisis. So what he tried to say with that is it's the justice in Peru needs to do more for these people mm-hmm. because it's something that the Vatican feel it is their responsibility mm-hmm. and that's why they want to repair these families, not only with symbolic kind of gestures
1: like an apology
0: but also with money, with like economic reparation.
1: Is that something that might happen?
0: What Bertomeu told me is that they are in a very complex process of assessing the assets of this organization because it's not very clear which are the assets that they could like liquidate in this case, but they're trying to do that. They are trying to get into that place where they can just liquidate those assets and then give some money back to the communities. At least that is the promise from the Vatican. Mm. And the families are now like very hopeful about that because they know the new Pope, Pope Leo, is also very committed to this conflict. Mm. I mean, he is connected to Peru. He was a bishop of Chiclayo, which is very nearby to this situation. And he had a crucial role in taking this case to Pope Francis and in the decision that it was taken afterwards.
1: Mm. Thank you very much, Isabel. Thank you, Isabel Caro from BBC Mundo. If you're a regular listener to The Fifth Floor, it's great to have you back. If you're just catching the program for the first time, I should let you know that The Fifth Floor is at the heart of global storytelling on the BBC World Service, bringing you the best stories from BBC journalists from all over the world.
2: They're always like half step away from a big breakthrough. Because it just takes one good acquaintance, right? One good opportunity for them to get access to something really important. It seems in most of the cases, in 90 or maybe even 99% of the cases, it doesn't happen. But what if it happens?
1: Journalists from the BBC's 43 language services are here to help you make sense of the world.
3: Everyone on land was talking about how there's a man who was in Kenya and he was going about in malls and really public places and meeting women, and somehow these videos had ended up online. 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
1: To excite your curiosity.
4: He's caught in a tug of war between uncompromising demands of his Islamist constituency and demands of governing a diverse society. 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
1: And to get to grips with the facts behind the headlines.
5: The Iranian Jews who live here in Israel, they really want to see a different Iran. 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
1: That's all we've got time for today.

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1: Thanks for being with us here on ABC News Radio. I'm Mandy Pressland and it is time for a news update before we bring you this week's Inside Europe from Deutsche Welle. Eastern Standard Time is now 1 o'clock. In Central Australia, it's 12:30 and in Western Australia, it's 11 a.m.
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1: Getting everyone on the same page is proving a tall order.
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4: They're pretty tough choices that people are being forced to make.
5: Regarded as one of the key indicators, the real number is even smaller.

0: Australia's chief veterinary officer is urging the public to avoid contact with any dead or dying birds they suspect may be infected with bird flu. Testing of migratory birds found severely ill on Western Australia's south coast has returned a positive result for avian influenza. It confirms the virus, which has caused mass casualty events in bird species and certain mammals, has now reached Australia. Dr. Beth Cookson says public assistance will still be vital in tracking the spread of the virus, and a website has been created for the purpose.
1: There is a lot of information available on our birdflu.gov.au website, and I encourage people who are interested or concerned to make use of those resources.
0: The New South Wales government has offered to support counterparts in Western Australia after the detection of H5 bird flu. Authorities have confirmed the case was detected in a seabird on the state's southern coast. The New South Wales government says it will provide support to Western Australia in technical and operational areas monitoring the virus. A shaky ceasefire between Israel and Hezbollah is in effect amid concerns fighting there will undermine peace efforts between Iran and the United States. Ali Crew reports.
2: Israel and Hezbollah have both agreed to the ceasefire brokered by Washington. Despite the deal, there are continued reports of fighting, with Israel denying it launched around a dozen strikes in the first hour after the ceasefire came into force. The IDF says its troops in southern Lebanon will remain in place and are ready to strike if needed. Heavy fighting in Lebanon has threatened to derail an interim agreement between the US and Iran, delaying the start of further negotiations between the two sides in Switzerland. US President Donald Trump says he spoke with Israel to push for the ceasefire, telling American media that you just got to calm down sometimes and use your head.
0: A hearing at the United Nations has descended into a shouting match between the Israeli ambassador and a spokesperson for the UN Secretary General Antonio Guterres. After a sitting to mark International Day for the Elimination of Sexual Violence in Conflict, the Israeli envoy, Danny Danon, demanded the resignation of an official that produced a critical report. Mr. Danon claimed the report, accusing Israel of abuses, was biased, with Mr. Guterres' representative, Vanessa Frazier, interjecting, saying that she had verified evidence. He then told her to be quiet, saying, quote, "We are a member state and you work for the UN and you will now be quiet." Ukraine's President Volodymyr Zelensky has given Belarusian leader Alexander Lukashenko an ultimatum demanding the removal of equipment used by Russia in attacks on Ukraine. Mr. Zelensky says a signal relay station located in two Belarusian border regions are used by Russian forces striking Ukraine. He says the equipment needs to be removed within a week, adding if he doesn't, he will do it. Energy Minister Chris Bowen says Australia remains resilient and prepared for the long economic tail that could follow the end of the war in the Middle East. In today's weekly fuel update, he confirmed Australia has 44 days of petrol, 39 days of diesel and 32 days of jet fuel in reserves. Mr. Bowen says while there continues to be uncertainty internationally, he's proud of Australia's approach to the global fuel crisis.
3: The opposition said shortages were inevitable and played politics. One Nation called for rationing. Experts in the newspaper saying rationing would be inevitable. We had the view that calmer heads should prevail. We should work through the risks and the challenges stably and calmly with our trading partners, with the private sector, and see Australia through.
0: The United States has beaten Australia 2-0 in their second round World Cup game in front of 67,000 fans in Seattle. In the other matches at the Cup, Brazil has led the country to a dominant 3-0 win over Haiti. Earlier, Morocco defeated Scotland 1-0 to move into the second place in Group C. And Turkey and Paraguay have also gone to the field in San Francisco. To the weather now in our capitals and in Brisbane. It's now 22 degrees, mostly sunny in Sydney where it's 19.

0: Canberra, a possible shower, and it's 11 degrees, heading for 13. Showers and 14 for Melbourne, where it's now 13 degrees. Hobart, cloudy, and it's 12. In Adelaide, a shower or two, 15 predicted, now 13 degrees. Cloudy for Perth, 18 your top, now 13 degrees. And in Darwin, a sunny day and 32. Currently in the top end, it's 27 degrees. I'll have another news update for you in around 55 minutes here on ABC News Radio. But it's time now for this week's Inside Europe from our broadcast partners at Deutsche Welle.
1: Hello and welcome to Inside Europe, the weekly current affairs podcast and radio programme from DW, Germany's international broadcaster. I'm Kate Playcock in Bonn. This week on the show, a look at the removal of German citizenship, both past and present. Top lawyer Michael Mansfield KC on the UK's Palestine Action Ban. And EU Culture Commissioner Glenn McAuliffe on why the EU now officially regards the arts as a strategic priority.
2: This is how we build Europe, Kate. We build Europe one theatre, one library, one music arena at a time.
1: All that plus a Spanish-flavoured demonstration of just what the arts can do. Where does law end and politics begin? What lines have modern European nations drawn between these two domains, and why? Might we now be living through a moment when those distinctions are becoming blurred? And if so, at what cost? These are the questions that we will be setting out to explore this week as we take a look at two separate legal decisions, one in Germany and one in the UK. We'll begin in Germany, with the case of a man known to the German press as Abdullah A. It's a case with far-reaching implications, stretching both into the future and back into the past. Jamilia Pranger de Oliveira is a reporter with DW's History Department.
3: Can Germany strip someone of their citizenship, even if that would make the person stateless? German history says no, but Berlin's immigration office says yes. This case is about Abdullah A, who came to Germany with his Palestinian family in 1990, when he was just 2 months old. In 2025, he was finally naturalized as a German citizen. But shortly after, Berlin's immigration office decided to revoke his naturalization, thereby making him stateless. Alexander Gorski, Abdullah A's lawyer, says,
4: citizenship is a key means for people to exercise their rights. The revocation of that citizenship is a very, very profound intervention. Quite rightly, Article 16 says that this should not be possible in the Federal Republic. So the historical parallels cast the whole matter in a very unfavorable light and should set off alarm bells for all democratically minded citizens of this country.
3: The authorities argue that Abdullah A obtained his German citizenship by deceit, citing pictures he posted on Instagram. On one of the posts, you can see two men wearing green headbands and waving a Palestinian flag. And on the image, it says Heroes of Palestine with a green heart. For Berlin's immigration office, this post indicates that Abdullah A is a Hamas supporter. For Bertolt Huber, a former judge at Frankfurt's administrative court, the immigration officer's decision doesn't come out of the blue.
5: There is also a deliberate political strategy behind this, targeting certain groups of people and seeing whether legal action can somehow be taken against them.
3: Here's the thing. Revoking someone's citizenship against their will or making someone stateless is technically not allowed in Germany. That's because under the Nazi regime, citizenship was used as a political weapon. Starting in 1933, the Nazis stripped almost 40,000 German Jews and political opponents of their citizenship, confiscated their belongings, and effectively turned them stateless. Among those expatriated were also famous people like the physicist Albert Einstein or the author Thomas Mann. Post-war Germany was eager to make sure that something like this could never happen again. So they enshrined it in the law, as Bertolt Huber explains.
5: Because of this historical experience, the fathers and mothers of Germany's constitution decided to include a protective clause, which is Article 16, paragraph 1 of the Basic Law, which states that German citizenship must not be revoked.
3: But there is another paragraph for those who were not born German, but became German citizens, like Abdallah A. According to Section 35 of Germany's citizenship law, a naturalization which was obtained by means of deceit can be revoked within a period of 10 years after naturalization, even if that makes the person stateless. Alexander Gorski, Abdallah A's lawyer, calls this unfair.
4: That means that naturalized citizens don't enjoy the same freedom of speech or the same ability to participate in political life and express their views because they are constantly under the threat of having their citizenship revoked.
3: To be naturalized as a German citizen, applicants need to align with Germany's free democratic basic order. Since 2024, applicants must also acknowledge Germany's historical responsibility towards the Jewish people. If someone's declaration of loyalty was false, naturalization can be revoked.
6: When der Sachverhalt so gestaltet ist, dass
5: if someone consciously acted anti-Semitic, given the current legal framework and the restriction of 10 years, I would consider that to be legally permissible.
6: Für rechtlich zulässig.
3: If Abdallah A. would have behaved in an anti-Semitic or racist manner or defied Germany's democratic values but was born a German citizen, the authorities wouldn't be able to revoke his citizenship. Whether or not Abdallah A. will regain the German citizenship may not be decided for years. Jamilia Pranger de Oliveira, DW, Berlin.
1: In the UK too, Palestinian solidarity has become a litmus test issue for the principle of free speech and a key indicator of shifting interpretations of the relationship between law on the one hand and politics on the other. This Monday, the British Court of Appeal overturned a previous High Court decision which had ruled that the government's prescription of the direct action group, Palestine Action, under the Terrorism Act had not been lawful. That means that once again, public support for the group, which uses direct action to disrupt the UK arms industry, which it accuses of complicity in what it describes as Israel's genocidal and apartheid regime, is classed as a terrorist offence and punishable by up to 14 years in prison. Of the many British lawyers to have voiced their concerns over the implications of this decision, Michael Mansfield KC, known for his work on some of the most landmark cases in living British memory, is perhaps the most senior. He spoke to me from Nexus Chambers in London.
7: It's a watershed case. Effectively, this is going to have what has been described as a chilling effect on the right to free speech. It's a crucial issue, this one. And I'd just like to summarise how I see the crucial issue. On the one hand, there are these groups, and Palestine Action, I think, is one of them, where they are saying, we're past writing letters, demonstrating with, you know, just standing on the street, shouting, marching, whatever. We've tried all that, and none of it's made any difference. And we have a nation, Israel being the example, but there are others, obviously. We have nations committing international crimes. No one's being brought to book on that. Therefore, they're saying, what do we have to do? We're turning on our television screens and we're seeing thousands of people, often women, children, babies, being massacred on a regular basis. And this, of course, is the basis for the allegation of genocide. And they're saying, all we're doing is saying to the public, it's got to stop, and we're pursuing our obligations under international law because the International Court of Justice, not the ICC, but the ICJ, has said in something called the Wall Opinion in 2004, where they were dealing with the segregation wall in Palestine, the court was saying that where a nation violates international law in this way, there is an obligation called erga omnes. In other words, it's upon all of us to bring pressure to bear

0: stop what the court, actually, the earlier court said, an atrocity crime. And that's what they're trying to do, is stop an atrocity crime. This isn't about influencing governments. It's way beyond that, because governments are unlikely to be influenced. This is a crucial point.
1: The Lady Chief Justice Sue Carr argued in her written judgment that the future threats and risks posed to third-party individuals and property by Palestine Action are perhaps the most important factors to weigh in the balance. And she added that here, the Home Secretary would be best placed to assess those risks, which makes sense. One would have thought that the Home Secretary would be privy to security briefings that the court would not be. Where's the line here?
0: First of all, I appreciate courts are often saying they have to defer to politicians and they're in a better position to make the judgment, and et cetera, et cetera. The earlier court didn't take that view. I'm sceptical about courts constantly deferring to politicians. The amount of trust that is placed in politicians at the moment is probably at its lowest that it's been for years. So the idea that you can trust the Home Secretary to have assessed properly the threat, when they haven't assessed the threat of weapons being made in the United Kingdom, violating international law and killing people on a daily basis.
1: Could I ask you about a separate but connected case? Last Friday, there was a sentencing hearing in the case of four Palestine Action protesters who had been found guilty of criminal damage and, in one case, grievous bodily harm without intent. And this was in relation to a 2024 break-in at the UK base of an Israeli arms manufacturer. The judge sentenced the four as terrorists, and this is despite the fact that the jury had not been asked to consider a terrorism charge. You've said that the sentencing represents a constitutional threat. Can you explain?
0: When the trial took place, the jury were prohibited from hearing about the motivation of all the defendants because the judge was saying we're just dealing with criminal damage. But as soon as there's a conviction, the same judge, under the legislation, is empowered to say, well, I'm going to look at your motivation now. And I say to myself, you are terrorists, because you come within a very wide definition of terrorism, which has been criticised in the past. Had the jury known that it was a terrorist offence, and that therefore terrorism, namely an action designed to influence governments, the purpose of which was to promote an ideological, political and racial objective, the jury might have thought, no, none of these defendants were doing that. They're not therefore terrorists, and they would have been acquitted if they'd been charged with terrorist offences. And I'm hoping, obviously, that this conviction and sentencing is appealed.
1: Because Britain doesn't have a written constitution, precedent is incredibly important. What we have in the place of a written constitution is a body of previous legal precedents. What, at the moment, is being added to that sort of living, growing structure? And where do you see it leading?
0: Well, I am extremely despairing and despondent of what's been happening here, because one of the pillars of the British state, if you like, the unwritten constitution, is freedom of speech. And what they're trying to do, I think anyway, is restrict the scope within which you can express strong views about Palestine. So I'm worried about that, but I'm also worried, much more worried, about the chilling impact. This is just one door, but the door actually opens onto a vista of other situations. There's the whole of the environmental movement, the Stop Oil and so on, cases where people are saying to the public, you've got to stop, as it were, murdering the environment as opposed to murdering people. And my fear is that environmentalists and other people in the same bracket are going to be classified as terrorists. And I think to be, as it were, turning on one's own domestic population and calling them terrorists is really a bridge too far. And it's divisive, and it's going to lead to more aggravation of a kind we could

0: can do without at this moment.
1: Michael Mansfield KC was speaking to me from Nexus Chambers in London. Israel's conduct in the war in Gaza has been found by many international rights organizations and a United Nations commission to be a genocide. Israel disputes this finding. I'm Kate Laycock in Germany. 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

0: This week began with a powerful US-American demonstration of how to anchor culture within a political project. And I am, of course, thinking of the UFC cage fights and all the attendant pageantry of Donald Trump's 80th birthday celebrations on the White House lawn. This Thursday, it was the EU's turn. For the first time ever, the three main bodies of the EU, the European Parliament, the Council of the European Union, and the European Commission, signed a shared political declaration officially recognising culture as a strategic priority for Europe. But was there cage fighting? Surprisingly, that is a question that I got to put to the EU Commissioner for Intergenerational Fairness, Youth Culture and Sport, Maltese politician Glenn McAuliffe.
1: There's no cage fighting. For us, it's just celebration. It's a celebration of culture, cultural diversity and what Europe stands for. So finally, we have this declaration. And this is, for us, the manifesto which we've built with the cultural community, with artists, with volunteers and with stakeholders.
0: And crucially, it is recognition from the EU's three main bodies that culture has this strategic place in the European project. What I have to ask is, you know, is this going to be reflected in your budget?
1: First of all, we're giving culture political weight, and that matters, that means something. We recognize that culture is the soul of Europe, and it's what keeps our societies open, free, and alive every day. The next step was to reflect this commitment into something that we signed. So we're committing to support artists, to ensure that they have fair working conditions. This is one of my top political priorities. To work on the protection of freedom of artistic expression, to help navigate the transitions that we're going through as a society. And then we can start talking about what culture brings to the table in promoting values in society. I'm quite glad and I'm quite proud that this is also reflected, not just in the policy, but in our funding programs, because in the proposals that we make for the culture program from 2028 onwards, we're proposing to double the contribution and the funding program for culture in its size. So right now we have Creative Europe, which is essentially our main funding program for culture, which stands around 2.44 billion euro. And we're actually proposing a new program called Agora EU, which will have 8.7 billion euro. This is how we build Europe, Kate. We build Europe one theater, one library, one music arena at a time.
0: I really appreciated the distinction that you made between values and value. However, in your communique ahead of this declaration, you did give some really interesting figures that, you know, sort of appealed to the geeky side of me. And what I hadn't realised was that in terms of percentage of employment and actually in terms of turnover, culture and agriculture, in terms of their contribution to the EU, are very, very similar. We're looking at sort of 3.8, 3.9, respectively, percentage of employment, and both sectors with a turnover in the sort of 500 billion zone.
1: For the geeks, the cultural sector employs north of 8 million people in Europe, north of 200 billion in value added. Unfortunately, those people who are working in this sector are not given the protection and the dignity they deserve. Sometimes they're not even recognized as workers. For me, this is, again, one of the issues that is closest to my heart.
0: You touched there on some of the issues facing creatives in the culture sector. One of the key concerns at the moment, of course,

0: is AI. So what is the EU Commission proposing to do to protect creatives whose jobs are being threatened by AIs that, you know, have been trained on work stolen from them?
1: Can I start by referencing the fact that the Joint Declaration directly touches on this point, and we recognize that we need to have dedicated policies on how AI is affecting the cultural sector. One of the things that we're working on right now with the artists and with the creatives themselves is the development of a strategy focused specifically on how we navigate this artificial intelligence revolution that we're going through. And of course, this has different facets, different elements. The first one is the enforcement of our rules on protected content. And we have to see if those rules need updating, but then we cannot stop there. We need to also invest in support for the cultural sectors to be equipped with the digital skills that they need to be able to use and make the best use of digital tools. And then finally, we have to have the tech sectors and the cultural sectors sit around the same tables. I think there's been a lot of bad blood between the cultural community and the tech sector, for good reason, because there's been a breach of trust over the years. But the tech sector has a responsibility to also help find the solutions to these issues.
2: Glenn McAuliffe is EU Commissioner for Intergenerational Fairness, Youth, Culture and Sport. It is, he says, the best brief, but please don't tell any of his colleagues. And after all of that talk of culture, how about a taste of it out in the wild? And in the case of the Spanish experimental duo Los Sara Fontan, wild really is the right word. Here they are, courtesy of this abridged version of a piece by Jerry Haddon, which first ran on PRX's The World.
3: Eddie triggers a pre-recorded loop, then comes in on top with the sticks. Sarah readies her bow. For Sara, this wasn't where she was supposed to end up. She'd trained for 14 years as a classical violinist in Spain and England. In her musical world, contemporary and 18th century, they were interchangeable terms. In her mid-20s, she says, she was teaching violin in Cambridge, playing in a quintet, but on the ferry back to England, after a visit home in Spain, she says, it all fell apart.
4: And then, actually, I got drunk in the boat with a friend who was coming to help me, and then I realized I don't have to go. I have to get back to Spain. I don't want to live in England.
3: These guys tend to do things kind of backwards. Eddie started out playing guitar. At 15, he had a punk band in Barcelona. Then an experimental group recruited him as the drummer because
5: I didn't know how to play drums, and they wanted a non-drummer to play 30-second songs, really short, really absurd.
3: While Eddie was learning, Sara was unlearning, you might say. She and Eddie met in an experimental orchestra in Barcelona.
4: Well, at the beginning, it was very hard for me to improvise.
5: 1, 2, 3, 4, 1, 2, 3, 4, 1, 2, 3, 1, 2, 3, 4.
4: So when I think about Eddie's background, that's the best. Actually, at the end, he knows more music than many people who went to the music school.
3: Sometimes Sara and Eddie do strip it down to the basics, just rhythm and melody, drums and violin. And you think, how great that Los Sara Fontan did things backwards, unlearning some stuff, tossing convention, nearly collapsing a house. Otherwise, we wouldn't have this.
2: And you can listen to the full version of Jerry Haddon's portrait of Los Sara Fontan over at The World. Just use their gloriously searchable website. This is Inside Europe, and I'm Kate Laycock in Bonn.

0: Welcome back to Inside Europe, the weekly current affairs podcast and radio programme from DW, Germany's international broadcaster. I'm Kate Laycock in Bonn. It has been quite the week for the Norwegian royals. On Monday, Crown Princess Mette Marit's son was sentenced to 4 years in prison for rape and violence. Then came the news that her life-saving lung transplant operation had taken place. Mette Marit had already been in the public eye after revelations about her friendship with convicted sex offender Jeffrey Epstein. So, with all this going on, what do Norwegians now make of the once very popular royal family? Lars Bevanger has been finding out.
1: Marius Borg Høiby, født 13. januar 1997.
2: 4 years in prison. That was the verdict handed down to Marius Borg Høiby by a judge in Oslo District Court this week, after finding him guilty on 2 counts of rape, domestic violence against former partners, and a string of other offences. Borg Høiby pleaded guilty to some lesser charges, but appealed the most serious. Happier times. Commoner Mette Marit marries Crown Prince Haakon Magnus in Oslo in 2001. Her son Marius, from a previous relationship, was 4 and thrust into the limelight on the palace balcony in front of a cheering crowd. He was already known as Little Marius.
3: Norway's modern monarchy stems from 1905, when a Danish prince was made king after Norway gained independence from Sweden. His grandson is the current King Harald, and the royal family has been hugely popular throughout. But what now? Have people changed their mind about the monarchy when Crown Princess Mette Marit's son is now in prison and because of her friendship with Jeffrey Epstein, which she says she regrets?
4: I think the Crown Prince has been great during the time, but we miss some answers.
3: You still want the monarchy to survive?
4: Yes, of course. I want that, because we love the royal family, but it's been a difficult time.
5: They lost credibility, maybe. Yeah.
3: The whole family or just the Crown Princess?
5: Maybe the Crown Princess, yeah.
6: I don't care that much about the royal family. Yeah, I guess I was neutral. I guess it's fine as a symbolic cultural thing.
7: Yes, I don't like the Mette Marit, so I hope she not be a queen.
3: Really?
7: Yeah. Personally and institutionally, it's extremely serious, you know, for both the Crown Princess and the Crown Prince and the royal house itself.
2: Peggy Simsik Brunn is a specialist in reputation and public relations and professor emerita at BI Norwegian Business School. She believes the royal household has communicated poorly throughout these crises.
7: What has happened in the last 2 years, really, it's shown that there are splits in what the Norwegian people expect of the royalty and how the royalty behaves. And also the way they've handled it has not been building confidence in the royal house itself.
3: So in your view, what should they have done differently?
7: You know, my advice has always been to be transparent, to be open, show some compassion for the victims, in that case, in particular. People never know in a crisis, you know, how you're going to react and what you're going to do. But this is an institution that should be better prepared for media coverage.
2: The revelation that the Crown Princess's relationship with Epstein was closer than she had previously said came in February, just as the court case against her son Marius began. Polls then showed a dip in support for her and the monarchy as a whole. But that does not mean the monarchy is on its way out, argues senior political commentator Harald Stanghelle, who has also written a book about the current King Harald.
8: It has not been a debate, really, about the monarchy as our system. And it still isn't. On the lowest level, it's still 60% who are in favor of the monarchy. It's not a monarchy on the brink we are witnesses. It's a monarchy with internal crisis. We have to remember that if you are going to change the system in Norway, it will take about 20 years. So it's not possible to be in favor of republic today and materialize it tomorrow.
3: So the monarchy is still going strong and people will embrace it also going forward?
8: Of course. If it should come a time with more and more opposition to the monarchy, also with this satisfaction with the royals, they wouldn't stay here forever.
3: The Crown Princess does seem to have regained some sympathy after the news of her lung transplant operation came on Wednesday. Her situation as mother of a convicted criminal has also given her some support. Yet her Epstein links linger. Her son's appeal will probably not be heard until next year. And her recovery from her operation will take a long time. The drama surrounding Norway's royals is not over yet. Lars Bevanger, DW, Oslo.
0: From the travails of the Norwegian royals, we turn to the thwarted dreams of American royalty in the form of Ivanka Trump, daughter to Donald. She and her husband, Jared Kushner, have been given preliminary permission by the Albanian government to begin work on a new multi-billion dollar luxury tourism project in a protected coastal area, including an island. And Albanians, well, it seems they are not too happy about it. Inside Europe's producer, Laura Kabelka, spoke to DW's Tirana correspondent, Rochelle Shehu, about the protests and why they show no signs of going away.
9: It started like 2 weeks ago. A group of activists and citizens went there and they saw bulldozers and excavators coming there, working there for big construction without environmental permission. So what happened is one of the security, private security guard contracted by the company, they grabbed one of the protesters on the sand without conscience, and the police officers were there, saw all what happened there, and didn't do anything. It's recorded in a short video that spread the internet in the social media, and what people saw there was not only that moment. In their perception, it represented a pattern they have seen for years, where powerful interests appear to have more influence than ordinary citizens.
10: And so how many people are taking to the streets? How many protesters?
9: Well, there are thousands of the people out on the streets, and for almost 2 weeks now, there is no leader. It's a peaceful protest, what I think it's important to mention, and with a lot of creativity. I have seen their young people, young families with their children play with each other at the same time when their parents are protesting.
10: You sent us a lot of footage that you took during these protests in recent days. We're hearing parts of it here. One symbol that is also standing out is the flamingo. Why has it become such a symbol for these protests?
9: 1% of flamingos in the world population live in Albania, live in that part of protected area, in Vjosanata protected area. And that's why it was the symbol of the protesters to tell about the wildlife in Albania, how important it is, not only for Albania itself, but for the Europe and for Africa. That part of territory in Albania, it's a natural corridor for these species that live there to migrate from there to Africa. What started as an environmental demonstration has evolved now into one of the biggest civil movements Albania has seen since the fall of the communist regime, since 1991. And people now are demanding more. They want resign of the prime minister, Edi Rama, and of the government, ruling government. But not only that, they are protesting against the opposition in Albania, because for them, they represent the same model that have been in Albania for decades. They are protesting against the mass emigration, the mass unemployment. Many Albanians have left the country. So for them, it's the moment to say stop to these problems, to social problems, to economic problems. What I have heard in the protests is that the people there are not against the development of the country or the big investments in Albania, but they want transparency in the procedures, they want public consultation, they want to give their consent.
10: What has been the response of Prime Minister Edi Rama?
9: Prime Minister Edi Rama said that he will continue with the project to have this kind of the investment, like 4 billion euros in Albania, is the half of the total budget that Albania has as a country, as a state.
10: How does it feel to be in Albania right now covering this?
9: It's a very significant moment in Albania history. But there are a lot of young people and Gen Z, yes, I would consider them in the front of the protest. To listen to young people, that for me is very important, because to listen to them means to listen to the future.
0: DW's Tirana correspondent Rachele Shehu in conversation with Inside Europe's Laura Kabelka. Now, time to do something that I have been wanting to do for weeks. Check in on Hungary, because there, big changes are afoot. 2 months after parliamentary elections, which saw former Prime Minister Viktor Orbán swept from power, Hungary's parliament has approved a constitutional amendment imposing an 8-year lifetime limit on serving as Prime Minister, meaning that Orbán, who spent 16 years at the top, is de facto barred from returning. Other changes that new Prime Minister Peter Magyar is pushing through include a public media overhaul, anti-corruption reforms, judicial and rule of law reforms, the reorganisation of government ministries, and an attempt to amend the constitution to allow for the removal of a sitting president. In other words, Magyar seems determined to move fast. Our correspondent Stefan Boss has been watching it all from Budapest.
11: Peter Magyar says the reforms are needed in such a speed to restore democratic checks and balances and, of course, increase transparency and address corruption allegations that emerged after the fall of Viktor Orbán's government. Now, it's interesting that Hungary's anti-corruption watchdog has accused senior officials in Orbán's former government of obstructing investigations, and even claimed that the systemic corruption may have cost the country as much as 150 billion euros over the past 16 years. Now, the Integrity Authority president, Ferenc Bíró, has already urged the new government to prosecute those involved and prioritize asset recovery and anti-corruption efforts. Now, I have to also say that Bíró himself is now also investigated for alleged corruption with a car and also helping his wife. Now, he has denied the allegations and also point out that a lot of those investigators were appointed by Viktor Orbán. But in any event, whether he's responsible or not, it shows what is really at stake here.
0: Stefan, do some scene setting here for me. We've just had the first Fidesz Party conference since Viktor Orbán's electoral defeat. Fidesz, the party that Orbán headed, was inseparable from. First time without him. What was it like?
11: It was really amazing, actually, because he is no longer part of the parliament. He has left the building, if you will. But what was really amazing to me, that he was still re-elected after pledging to renew his right-wing nationalist Fidesz party. And this is what he told the delegates.
12: Magyarország 16 évig jól harcolt, de a többség végül áprilisban letette a fegyvert.
11: Now, he says that Hungary fought well for 16 years, but in the end, the majority laid down its arms in April. And he adds, I have no illusions, I know our opponents, and what awaits Hungary, the liberals who have come to power will open the gates, foreigners will arrive, and Hungary will be stripped of its wealth. But he says, you know me, I do not betray, and you know exactly what you are getting with me. You know that I have no desire to change. I never retreat.
0: So we have not heard the last of Viktor Orban yet. However, the man of the moment is still very much Peter Magyar. He seems absolutely determined to solidify, cement his grip on power. The main stumbling block there is in the form of Hungary's president.
11: Yes, absolutely. I think Peter Magyar is trying not to be Poland. He has seen there the difficulties with the president, and of course he wants to move on with reforms, and therefore he says we have to unseat Hungary's president Tamás Szulyok because he's really an ally of the former Hungarian Prime Minister Viktor Orban. And he is also very concerned that the president remained silent when Orban described journalists and NGOs as insects that should be exterminated. And he also did not publicly respond to revelations of years of child abuse in state institutions. So he has said the president should really leave, and if he doesn't leave voluntarily, then we will make changes in the parliament. We have 2/3 majority to ensure that he will have to leave. So it's really getting a very exciting time, I have to say, in the coming weeks to see what will happen next, because so far he has declined to step down.
0: Stefan Boss in Hungary, thank you so much for talking to me.
11: You're welcome.

0: Fancy a tax break on your pension income or a house for €1? Then rural Italy may just be for you, because these are just two examples of real-life incentives that some local authorities have come up with to combat their depopulation problems. But do these measures actually work? Reporter Angelo van Schaik has been finding out for us.
1: Wow, this is Cecilia's house, which she completely renovated. Cecilia is originally from Rome, but after retiring, she sought a quieter life in Molise. She has since bought an entire block of houses in Castropignano, a village of around 850 residents in the middle of nowhere. Anche là.
2: Io abito lì. Lì abito.
3: A fianco.
1: This is not where I live, Cecilia says. My actual home is over there. Cecilia got this house for free. She almost rebuilt it from the ground up. It's a two-story apartment of about 100 square meters with a spectacular view on the valley from the balcony. It seems that Cecilia saved this village.
2: Tu vieni qui solo se ti innamori. Se scoppia l'amore, tu puoi venire qui, se no no.
1: You can only live here when you fall in love with the village, she says. If the love starts to burn, you can come over here. Otherwise, no. For many of the original residents, their love for Castropignano has cooled considerably. In the past 50 years, the population has shrunk to nearly one-third. In the 1970s, around 2,500 people lived in the village. Today, only about 850 remain. The post office is closed, buses no longer run, and the primary school will shut down next year. With only 7 pupils, it's no longer sustainable to keep it open.
4: In tutti questi anni il paese è stato completamente svuotato per mancanza di lavoro.
1: The village has been completely emptied out because of a lack of jobs, says Mayor Rodolfo D'Onofrio. As a result, a great many houses have fallen into despair because no one lives there anymore. D'Onofrio's predecessor launched the Case per un Euro, Houses for €1 campaign in 2020. Meaning that in Castropignano you can buy a house for just €1.
3: Sì, però. Questo cade veramente a pezzi, però, eh?
1: This is one of those houses, right in the center of the village, on a very narrow street, partly overgrown with weeds. It looks beautiful, but it needs a lot of work. I think you'd have to spend at least €35,000 to make it somewhat livable again. Probably even more.
2: Fino lì tutto in vendita. Tutto in vendita, anche questa casa è messa.
1: Also, these houses are for sale. Half the village is for sale.
2: Non tutte, ma sono in pietra.
1: So, for next to nothing, you can buy a little house in a beautiful, if windy, mountain village in southern Italy. The municipality will also exempt you from local taxes, and the government in Rome will tax your pension income at only 7%. Well, at least if you're a foreigner or an Italian who has lived abroad for at least 5 years. But the question is, are wealthy foreigners lining up to move to Castropignano?
4: Non ha funzionato, no, assolutamente. Sono delle cose disperate.
1: No, it hasn't worked, Mayor Rodolfo D'Onofrio admits. It's a somewhat desperate attempt by villages like this to attract people. Castropignano is beautiful but quite remote. Naples is 2 hours away, Rome more than three. So, apart from Cecilia from Rome, up until now only two outsiders have bought a house in Castropignano. An American with family roots in the village and a couple from Apulia. Do you have to be a little mad to buy a house here?
3: Devi essere un pochino matto per comprare una casa del genere in un paese qua.
2: Io sono matta.
1: Mad or not, the Sicilias of this world are the only people trying to counter what has become a major problem for Italian mountain villages, especially in the south. More and more villages are half abandoned or even completely empty. Houses crumble, a cultural patrimony is lost. Will these remote mountain areas have to accept their fate and eventually disappear completely? Well, so far, nothing seems to work to get people to repopulate these villages. Not even 1 euro houses or tax cuts. Angelo van Schaik, DW, Castropignano, Molise, Italy.
0: If you're still looking for a cheap roof over your head, but rural Italy is not your scene, then I have another housing suggestion for you. Vienna, where nearly two-thirds of residents live in subsidised housing and where people typically pay rent that's less than half what it would cost in other European capitals. Vienna's approach is so successful that delegations from around the world flock to Austria to learn from it. Some people are worried, though, that changing political headwinds could turn the whole system on its head. This report by the World's Europe correspondent, Orla Barry.
5: This is the living room. This is the work room. We can grow all vegetables,
6: some tomatoes, pak choy.
7: Monica Reisinger, a 32-year-old mom of two, takes me on a tour of her flat. It's in a huge public housing complex called Alterla in the south of Vienna. Reisinger lives here with her partner and their two small children.
5: I mean, we have the whole garden area for us. It's pretty cool because our kids love to go outside and snack some strawberries or whatever they can find. So pretty amazing to have such a big garden space.
7: The flat has three bedrooms, three bathrooms, an outside garden area and a swimming pool on the roof. The rent is less than $1,500. In most EU capitals, that'd barely get you a one bed. The complex is big, but there's greenery everywhere. Large plants draped on the outside of the blocks. And there's a park separating the buildings.
5: I just put my kids in their shoes and open the door and say, go to the park and I'll be there in 10 minutes. And I have absolutely no reason to be worried about that.
7: It's a far cry from social housing projects

0: you'll find in many other European cities. And Vienna is so proud of its housing system, there's even a permanent exhibition dedicated to it in one of the city's oldest social housing complexes called the Karl Marxhof. The exhibition isn't open every day, though, so local guide Max Schwanz gives me a private tour.
1: This is quite interesting.
0: The idea for the initiative goes back to the end of the First World War. Many of Vienna's 2 million residents were living in dire conditions.
2: People were crowded together in often
0: one of the city's oldest social housing complexes called the Karl Marxhof. The exhibition isn't open every day, though, so local guide Max Schwanz gives me a private tour.
1: This is quite interesting.
0: The idea for the initiative goes back to the end of the First World War. Many of Vienna's 2 million

0: 400 housing blocks across the capital.
1: In Vienna, we don't think about social from the point of view of the poorest of the poor, something is missing. It's more the word of social comes from society. So it's societal housing.
0: Kurt Hofstetter is an urban planner with the city of Vienna. Housing is seen as a fundamental right here, he says, and close to 80% of Vienna's population qualifies for subsidised housing.
1: You can earn quite nice money, really good money, and still have access to the system of affordable housing.
0: And once you're in, you can stay for life, even if your salary doubles or triples. Hofstetter says a central feature of Vienna's social housing policy is that people from different backgrounds and incomes get to live together, so no area ends up being just for the wealthy or the poor. But not everyone is eligible.
2: Asylum seekers cannot access municipal housing.
0: Daniel Zipfel is with the charity Caritas that works with the vulnerable in Vienna. Around 17,000 asylum seekers live in the city, he says, but they only have access to private rental accommodation, and the conditions are generally not good.
2: The apartments they live in are mostly substandard apartments. It's many people on small space.
0: Tenants living in some of the city's social housing complexes have complained about the condition of their apartments too, says housing researcher Alexis Mundt.
3: That is a big issue, especially the older municipal stock. It's owned by the city of Vienna, and in the last decade or so, Vienna has financial troubles because they also have very high costs.
0: Still, Mundt says, the vast majority of people in Vienna are content to rent for life.
3: So Vienna has always been a rental city, and people are perfectly happy to stay renters for all their life.
0: Vienna has been ruled mainly by the left-wing Social Democratic Party, and that's helped preserve its affordable housing policy, Mundt says. But nationally, the far-right Freedom Party is topping the polls in Austria, and if it gets back into government, experts worry that Vienna's housing model could suffer. Kurt Hofstetter, the urban planner, says at least that's what happened the last time they were in power, from 2017 to 2019.
1: The first thing they did was cut the affordable housing system, sell it to private companies. So that's what would happen.
0: The housing stock that was sold off to private investors has never been acquired by the council again, he says. Once it goes, it's almost impossible to get it back, he says. Mum of two, Monica Reisinger, says she worries too about what the popularity of the far right might mean for housing in her city.
4: It makes me very sad, and I hope that something changes and the people get to know.
0: Our public housing policy is a national treasure, she says, and we have to do everything we can to protect it.
5: The world's Orla Barry, bringing us to the end of the show. Inside Europe was produced this week by Laura Kabelka and me, Kate Laycock. Our sound engineer was Gerd Georgi. Special thanks for extra editorial support to Kira Levine. Inside Europe comes to you from DW in Bonn, Germany.

0: Radio. Western Australia's Agriculture Minister says the state's animal disease hotline received dozens of calls overnight as the CSIRO confirms bird flu is now present in Australia. Two birds found near death on a beach near Esperance have returned a positive result for avian influenza. While authorities are not sure if the disease has spread to native wildlife, it has the potential to cause mass die-offs in animal populations. Jackie Jarvis has promised Western Australia poultry farmers will be an integral part of the response effort.
1: My office spoke to some poultry producers and obviously WA's Chief Vet also sent a message to them. The Emergency Consultative Committee that met early this morning also includes industry representatives on that committee.
0: Prime Minister Anthony Albanese says the government has been preparing for the arrival of bird flu for years and its spread around the world. Australia is the last continent to detect the deadly variant of the virus. Mr Albanese says the government has invested $113 million in preparation.
2: What we're about is making sure, firstly, that we do whatever we can to restrict the spread. We have prepared for it. This is something that has happened through migratory birds. It's happened around the world, and that is why we've been preparing for this.
0: US President Donald Trump is defending his ceasefire deal with Iran amid claims of capitulation from some of his Republican allies. The Memorandum of Understanding with Tehran calls for a 60-day ceasefire for further negotiations and outlines sanctions relief for Iran, the unfreezing of tens of billions of dollars in assets, and provides for a $428 billion reconstruction fund. But Mr. Trump has taken to social media to say they are finished, they get no money, not 10 cents. He says America has the greatest military in the world.
3: You saw that in Iran, where in 1 week, virtually, we knocked out their entire Navy, their entire Air Force, their anti-missile weapons, their radar. We knocked out everything. Now, some of the fake news would say, oh, we didn't do it fast enough or so. We took about a week.
0: Energy Minister Chris Bowen says Australia remains resilient and prepared for the long economic tail that could follow the end of the war in the Middle East. In today's weekly fuel update, he confirmed Australia has 44 days of petrol, 39 days of diesel and 32 days of jet fuel in reserve. Mr. Bowen says while there continues to be uncertainty internationally, he's proud of Australia's approach to the global fuel crisis.
4: The opposition said shortages were inevitable and played politics. One Nation called for rationing. Experts in the newspaper saying rationing would be inevitable. We had the view that calmer heads should prevail. We should work through the risks and the challenges stably and calmly with our trading partners, with the private sector, and see Australia through.
0: Tasmania's Community and Public Sector Union has taken action in the Industrial Commission to try and slow the axing of a government department. Sophie Jaggers reports.
5: In March, the state government announced it will replace the Department of State Growth with a new entity called Building Tasmania. Under the new proposal, Building Tasmania would take charge of infrastructure delivery and also State Housing Authority, Homes Tasmania. The CPSU says the government has failed to meet its legal obligations to consult workers. An emergency conciliation meeting in the Tasmanian Industrial Commission was held on Friday afternoon, with the department agreeing to meet with the union every 2 weeks to provide information.
0: Socceroos coach Tony Popovich says the side can take positives from its 2-0 defeat to the United States at the World Cup. ABC Sports' Amanda Shalala reports.
6: A lacklustre first half saw the Socceroos concede both goals in their second group game against the co-hosts in Seattle. But a string of changes after the break saw a much improved effort from the Australians, including the injection of Christian Volpato. The Americans are guaranteed a spot in the knockout stage, while the Socceroos will next face Paraguay in San Francisco on Friday.
0: At home, Victoria Police say that they are disappointed at the behaviour of some soccer fans who attended live sites in Melbourne to watch the World Cup match between Australia and the United States. Yvette Gray reports.
7: Persistent rain did not stop 7,500 soccer fans packing Federation Square and just under 9,000 people attending Amy Park to cheer on the Socceroos. Police say 14 flares and one firework were set off at Federation Square prior to the match kicking off. Two people have been arrested and police are reviewing CCTV to find others responsible. Vision has also emerged of crowds pushing over a fence at an entry point to the site. The only

0: That's where we leave Deutsche Welle for now, here on ABC News Radio, for a check of the news, and then we'll bring you this week's health report. Eastern Standard Time is now 2 o'clock. In Central Australia, it's 1:30. In the West, it's midday. I'm Mandy Pressland.
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0: reported injury was to a police officer who hurt their foot after being crushed against a barrier. Police say a 16-year-old boy was also arrested over an alleged sexual assault of a woman shortly before 5 o'clock this morning.
1: Paraguay leads Turkey 1-0 at half-time in their FIFA World Cup match in San Francisco. The teams are in the same group as Australia, and the result could have a bearing on whether the Socceroos progress to the knockout stages. The Socceroos play their final group match against Paraguay on Friday after their 2-0 loss to the US earlier today. To the weather now, the current temperatures in our capitals: in Brisbane, partly cloudy, it's 22. Sydney, mostly sunny, it's now 20 degrees. In Canberra, a possible shower, you're on 12 degrees. In Melbourne, it's 13 degrees, showers for you. Hobart, cloudy, it's 11 degrees. In Adelaide, a shower or two, it's 14. Cloudy in Perth, where it's 14. And in Darwin, a sunny day, it's now 28 degrees. 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
2: Norman, I'm happy to declare that on the weekend, on a Friday night, yeah, I quite enjoy a glass of champagne or a gin and tonic.
3: You're telling me you're a pisspot?
2: No. No, actually, I've significantly reduced my alcohol intake because of a lot of the stuff that we are now seeing in terms of risks. Bowel cancer, breast cancer, all the rest.
3: And it used to be thought that there was a safe lower limit, or indeed it was a bit health protective. That was a misleading interpretation of the research. And in fact, there's a straight line of risk, or is there a straight line of risk?
2: We're going to find out, because that is coming up on the Health Report. I'm Priya Alexander on Wurundjeri land.
3: And I'm Norman Swan on the lands of the Gadbrilinyo, Tongva and Kish people. So guess where that is?
2: Maybe you should tell people so they're not Googling and they're listening to us.
3: Hollywood. Da, da, da, da, da, Hollywood.
2: Also coming up on the show, does the loudness of the music that you're listening to as you're at the gym, does it have an impact on how hard you work out?
3: A fascinating study looking at diagnostic error to see whether, particularly at movement disorders, things like Parkinson's disease, was in fact that the right diagnosis, and they were looking at it after people had died.
2: And on What's That Rash, can tapping calm your nervous system? What exactly is this self-soothing technique, and is it worth trying? In the news, we're back to Ebola, and we should just give a quick update on what is happening with Ebola in the Democratic Republic of Congo and neighbouring countries before we get into a study that's actually looked further into neurological or brain symptoms in Ebola survivors. At the time of recording, and this is from the CDC in the United States, there are 837 confirmed cases of Ebola in the Democratic Republic of Congo and 19 confirmed cases in Uganda. The numbers are, of course, as we always say, likely much higher, and contact tracing is still a major ongoing issue.
3: We quoted the Director General of the World Health Organization implying that it was levelling out, but it doesn't seem to be the case. And other people in the area are suggesting that it's still a big, big problem. And yes, there's been this follow-up study of survivors of the Liberian outbreak several years ago, which was a really big outbreak. And they followed 150 people through, looking at their neurological symptoms, which were major at the time.
2: Yes, yeah, so things like headache, depressive symptoms, difficulty walking, vertigo, vision problems, really significant during the acute infection, but they've actually followed people up over years and found that a lot of these symptoms can persist. They might dissipate over time, but memory loss was one that tended to hang around.
3: We're now used to the notion of long-term sequelae from viral infections, and there certainly are long-term sequelae from Ebola, but unfortunately in healthcare systems that are barely coping with the day-to-day stuff, much less this.
2: And I think, you know, we've talked about Ebola. We did a bonus episode on it a while ago, but it does have a very high mortality rate. So for the people who do survive, there appear to be really long-term implications. And yeah, as you say, there's unlikely to be support for those people in the current climate in Congo and Uganda.
3: Paracetamol is back in the news.
2: So I think people will remember last year we covered very heavily the announcements made by the Trump administration, which were false, we should be clear, talking about leucovorin, which is a generic form of folinic acid for the treatment of autism. They also urged pregnant women not to take paracetamol in pregnancy because they said it increases the risk of autism in the infant. These were, of course, not

0: treatment of autism. They also urged pregnant women not to take paracetamol in pregnancy because they said it increases the risk of autism in the infant. These were, of course, not backed by research or any robust evidence, but there's a study that has been published, or a research letter that's been published in JAMA Network, which has looked at the impact of these statements on people's Google searching. What do they tend to search for after big statements like this are made?
1: And the results of the study were huge increases, you know, 378% in searches for various of these compounds, and also huge searches in terms of intent to buy. In other words, how do you buy these substances? And they, as a control, they had multivitamins, for example. Was it just a general interest in health topics that caused this increase, or was it specific to this? And they used multivitamins as a control. And in fact, the interest in multivitamins online went down during that period, didn't go up. So a lot of people distracted. You would imply there was unreasonable demand. Problematic.
0: There were more than 4 million additional searches for paracetamol with pregnancy or autism into Google in the 2 weeks. So they've looked at the 2 weeks after this press conference occurred. That is just astounding to me, Norman. And if you actually want to look at the paper, which is in the show notes, the graphs which demonstrate the search and intent to purchase of things like the leucovorin, the folic acid, it is astounding. It is, you know, quite confronting.
1: And it's a time-limited spike. It didn't go on forever, so really, you really could ascribe cause and effect to it. It's quite impressive. And we'll put the link to that paper in our show notes. And a bit of a follow-up to a couple of stories that we've been following over the last few weeks. One is the issue of AstraZeneca taking Zoladex off the market. This is a hormonal implant used by women who have breast cancer, and has been quite controversial.
0: And endometriosis.
1: And it was a bit vague in the press before we went to air as to why they'd taken it off. And it wasn't a supply issue. There was an implication that it was in other countries as well. It was all very confusing. And I spoke to AstraZeneca, and they were unable to tell me which other countries were involved. And they implied in my phone conversation with them that it was actually due to the pricing in the PBS. And now AstraZeneca has come out with a statement which essentially confirms that.
0: This is the only bit you really need to know, but it says the decision to discontinue the Zoladex monthly, the 3.6 milligram implant from Australia's Pharmaceutical Benefits Scheme, the PBS, reflects the way the PBS currently works, which means that the price offered is too low, making it unsustainable to supply the medicine on the PBS.
1: And the other story we've been following is on assigned benefits. Do you want to remind people what assigned benefits are, Priya?
0: Yes. So this is when you come and see me, the GP. You assign your Medicare benefit to me. So you say, I'm happy to be bulk billed by the GP. And the federal government had proposed that from the 1st of July, every single time you saw a health professional like your GP, you would need to sign something to actually be bulk billed for the consult, and that needed to be stored for 2 years. It could be paper, it could be electronic, and there was a huge amount of concern, particularly for aged care residents, also for Aboriginal health services, and we actually covered this in great detail. And there appears to be a lot of concern and noise, and the government has somewhat backtracked. And I kept saying potential, Norman, and alas, maybe I was right.
1: Yes. So we are told that the federal government is going to do something about this in terms of aged care facilities and Aboriginal community-controlled health services, and allow things like permanent assignment of benefits so that you don't have to keep on repeating the process. So some success there.
0: And also verbal consent will still be available in all settings for 12 months, which, you know, was reintroduced during COVID. It has certainly changed the game and made access easier for bulk billing people via telehealth or in the consulting room. So, yeah, let's watch this space.
1: You're with the health report.
0: Norman, I declared that I don't mind a champagne or a gin and tonic, and you were awfully silent at the start of the show. You didn't declare nothing.
1: No, I didn't declare nothing because it wasn't asked. You know, you're totally obsessed with your own drinking.
0: No, but the question is, with everything that you know, do you consume any alcohol?
1: I do consume alcohol, but actually not that much. I would probably only have maybe

0: a glass or two of wine on a Friday or on a Saturday night. So I probably would only have about four standard drinks a week.
1: Yeah, there you go. That's probably similar to me, unless I have an event. And I think we all are much more aware.
0: Is the event before the alcohol or after the alcohol? No,
1: it's during. They're usually together.
0: Okay, fine.
1: But I think we're learning more and more about the potential health risks associated with alcohol. And there's been a big landmark review published in a journal called Addiction, which has looked at alcohol's role in driving a big range of issues. What is the burden of disease that we can attribute to alcohol? And the interesting thing here is that it's not all very black and white, and there's, as always, good and bad. And I spoke to Professor Jürgen Rehm, who is senior scientist and researcher at the Centre for Addiction and Mental Health in Canada.
2: I think there are three really key findings. The first is that very clearly, with more information and more biological evidence available, the impact of alcohol has been underestimated in the past. We find more and more causal links where alcohol plays a role in creating disease burden. Let me give you one example of a disease condition which had not been linked to alcohol before in prior WHO or burden of disease reviews, and that is early onset dementia. Very clearly, alcohol consumption and especially heavy drinking is linked to onset of dementia, and it is linked to onset of dementia especially for early onset, meaning in the years of dementia before age 65. Secondly, what we found is that a lot of the conditions are reversible, meaning we should not concentrate only that alcohol causes that many burden, but we should also concentrate on that we can still do something. We can, in some cases, completely reverse the damage, and in other cases, slow down the acceleration of alcohol-attributable disease.
1: Can we talk about the levels of alcohol consumption? Because you've just mentioned there the burden of disease, this attachment or this association with early onset dementia. What level of drinking are we talking about here? Are we talking about one, two drinks per week? Are we talking about 10 standard drinks in a sitting? What level confers this kind of risk?
2: Okay. The risk for the risk is very disease specific. There is no overall risk level, and most diseases have an increasing risk with the more you drink. So it is quite a clear relationship. The more alcohol is consumed, the heavier the damage. Now, that is not enough for people. They want to know, is
1: we
2: it
1: want
2: one
1: more.
2: Drink?
1: Yes.
2: Exactly. But the main thing is there is no risk-free level of alcohol. One drink a day, one standard drink a day, is clearly increasing the risk of female breast cancer. So for dementia, not to escape your question, one drink a day is not making any big difference. It is really such a small increase in risk, you can barely measure it. For dementia, a lot of the risk is in accumulating lots of relatively heavy drinking over time.
1: But your crux is really that we don't know what the safe level is, because there's a real discrepancy in guidelines and recommendations across different countries. Australia says no more than 10 standard drinks a week for men and women. Canada says there's no safe level, and it says if you have two standard drinks or less per week that you're likely to avoid alcohol-related consequences. But there's really big discrepancies here, and you're saying that there's really no safe level. Is that fair?
2: Look,

0: That's fair. But people are making way too much about this. There is no safe level. I'm right now in a hotel in Lithuania. If I leave my hotel and cross the street, am I absolutely safe that I'm not hit by a car? What is a safe level? I don't know what your hobbies are, but if you engage, for example, in skiing,
1: Yes.
0: there's no safe level in skiing. There may be some kind of injury in your next ski trip, correct? You cannot assure that there is a completely safe level.
1: Yes, I don't want you to jinx me though either. Can we just go to the
0: I'm
1: can we
0: sorry
1: go to
0: for
1: the
0: that.
1: heart for a moment? Because a lot of people argue that some level of alcohol consumption is cardioprotective. They talk about, it being good for the heart, the J-shaped relationship that, there's previously been
0: And
1: some evidence
0: yes.
1: that having a small amount of alcohol is better than complete abstinence. Did your study, did this review add anything to that? Is alcohol in any quantity protective for the heart?
0: We clearly said that based on the current evidence, there is a small protective effect of alcohol from the heart. That doesn't mean that there is no safe level, by the way. You can still say you drink four drinks a week, okay? As a man. With four drinks a week, you increase your risk of cancer and you decrease your risk of ischemic diseases. Is it safe? Can you exclude that with your four drinks, you may not attract alcohol attributable cancer? No. Can those four drinks do something good for your heart? Yes, if you drink those four drinks in a week, spaced out, like every second day, one drink, something like that, it has potential beneficial effects on the heart. The no safe level does not exclude the alcohol having beneficial effects.
1: You said before about you can reverse
0: Yep.
1: the potential changes that occur. You can reduce your risk. Is that with reduction of alcohol intake? Is that with complete abstinence? And how long does it take to actually see that risk reduction?
0: Basically, reduction of alcohol is having positive effects even if you do not abstain from alcohol. It is better for your health if you drink on average three drinks instead of four drinks per day. Very clearly and very measurable. What does it mean? It means that certain consequences of alcohol will be removed almost immediately. Most clear and most logic, and everybody knows it. If you don't drink before you take some activities like driving or changing a light bulb, it's good for you. It's good for your reaction time. It helps. But also for things which are quite important for disease generation in modern times, if you reduce your risks of hypertension via drinking less alcohol. And again, you see those risk reductions, your blood pressure goes down the next day. And if you repeat this exercise, hypertension may go down and fade away. That has been shown in randomized trials. Very clearly, alcohol is one of the most effective ways to reduce your hypertension.
1: Your high blood pressure.
0: Your high blood pressure, exactly. If you drink alcohol, you may get alcohol attributable cancer. This cancer develops over quite a long time, 10 years and more. So if you stop drinking, you may not reverse the cancer in your body. However, you reverse any chance of new cancer if you have no cancer in your body. Most people don't know if they have cancer in their body. Let's say they're in year five. Cancer is usually detected after 7, 8 years. So basically, yes, you reduce your risk of cancer if you reduce your drinking. And that every drink helps. Every drink less reduces your risk of cancer.
1: After all of that, you're going to have to ask you the question that I think everyone

0: everyone is pondering. I certainly am, and I don't mind a gin and tonic occasionally or a red wine, very like on the weekend. With all your knowledge and everything that you know, and with this big landmark review, you've looked at all the studies, you know everything now. Do you drink any alcohol now, or have you completely abstained?
1: I'm not a complete abstainer. I think with all my knowledge now, I have reduced my drinking to around three standard drinks per week.
0: That's good. That makes me feel better. That's good. I'm about there too, Jürgen. Good. I just wanted to check because I bet everyone's pondering exactly that question, so I couldn't let you go without asking.
1: No problem. I'm happy to answer. And I think it's a fair question.
0: Professor Jürgen Rehm, who is Senior Scientist and Researcher at the Centre for Addiction and Mental Health in Canada.
2: So the next time you've got an event, does that change anything for you?
0: I think I was already onto this, but I do like Jürgen's very balanced approach that it's not all good, it's not all bad, there's no safe level, but you're not safe leaving your house anyway. So, you know, it's all about being informed and making a decision for yourself.
2: Very sensible. You're listening to The Health Report.
0: I can't imagine, Norman, what is in your headphones when you're working out. I just imagine maybe classical music.
2: Well, do you know something? I have stopped. You shouldn't have asked me this because it's going to take an hour.
0: Yes, here we go. Here we go.
2: I don't listen to anything anymore. I've decided that I'm going to get into contemplative mode and focus on doing the exercises properly. So I actually get into a kind of meditative kind of space when I'm at the gym rather than listening to podcasts or whatever.
0: Wow, we're very different.
2: Yeah, you're the boomba boomba boomba one, aren't you?
0: Yes, I am.
2: And the louder the boomba boomba, the better.
0: Correct, the better. I feel like I work harder, but apparently not.
2: Well, that was the reason that Janet Choi, who's an ENT physician and at the Keck School of Medicine at the University of Southern California, just up the road from where I'm sitting right now, did her research. So she was concerned that she was seeing a lot of patients. You hear about it as an interview anyway, but she was concerned that she was seeing a lot of patients who had ringing in the ears, tinnitus. And she goes to a gym herself where there's a loud noise. And there is a risk of hearing loss and hearing damage as a result. And you really need it to be that loud. That's what she was testing. Well, thank you for joining us on The Health Report.
3: Yeah, of course. Thanks for having me invited.
2: So I presume you did this study because as an ear, nose and throat physician, you're worried about people's hearing in gyms.
3: Yes, correct. I've had this experience before having tinnitus after fitness classes. I've seen many patients with similar experiences.
2: Tinnitus after fitness classes?
3: Yes, correct.
2: So in other words, you go to the gym, the noise is so loud that your ears ring for a while afterwards.
3: Yeah, exactly. So, the tinnitus really kind of means that it can be any sound that doesn't correlate with any outside providers. But usually after loud noise exposure, you can have ringing, buzzing sound. It can be a whooshing sound and all sorts of different sounds that can come out of your head.
2: And before we get to the research, just how long can that tinnitus last after you've been exposed to loud music?
3: Generally, more commonly about seconds to minutes. But in my clinical practice, I definitely have seen patients coming in who had the sudden onset ringing that occurs for days, for months, and sometimes it can turn into a chronic tinnitus that can last more than 3 months.
2: And I presume that for this kind of tinnitus, or as for almost any kind of tinnitus, there is no treatment. You've just got to hope that it goes away.
3: There's no cure for it, but there's a lot of strategies that try to make the tinnitus less bothersome for the patient. So a lot of the therapies are including the sound therapy, play some white noise in the background. Some people do the cognitive behavior therapy, and that's actually proven to be very effective. And there's actually a new concept of neuromodulation, but there are always new technologies coming out for tinnitus, but nothing breakthrough that really cures a tinnitus at this point.
2: So I suppose, the premise behind the loud music in the gym is that you need to be pumping to get the work done.
3: Right, that is right. So, I mean, there has been long been this common belief that louder music helps people exercise harder, but we actually don't know whether that's true, and particularly at the sound level.

0: levels that commonly used in fitness classes. Previous studies have measured that music in fitness classes can reach levels exceeding 100 dBA, which is well within the range associated with the potential hearing damage from repeated exposure.
1: So give me a sense of what 100 dBA is. For example, is it jet engine noise? Or what's the equivalent in outside gyms?
0: Right. So it'd be more related to sort of a very loud bass noise that can happen at a concert, or if you're at a construction site, there'll be something more like 100. It could be as loud as 100 dBA. They'll be kind of the general.
1: I mean, get construction workers to compulsorily wear earmuffs to protect themselves. So let's talk about the research itself, because you wanted to see whether made a difference to perceived work intensity rather than real work intensity or exercise intensity.
0: Yeah, that is correct. Because we wanted to test a simple question. If fitness classes were a little quieter, would people still feel like they're exercising just as hard? So we conducted this study at a group fitness studio in Los Angeles and surveyed participants after their workout classes.
1: So unbeknownst to them, you were adjusting the volume and then interviewing them afterwards.
0: Yeah, exactly. So during the first phase of the study, this fitness class instructors used their usual music volume, which averaged to be around 90-100 dBA in our study. And then during a second phase, we asked the instructors to purposely reduce the music volume, which averaged to be around 88 dBA in our study.
1: So, down a little, but not a lot.
0: Yeah. So, I mean, we particularly chose the 3 decibel because it's an approximately the smallest change in loudness that most people can notice. But if you look at the guideline for occupational noise exposure, 3 decibel difference means that you can have that. It's a half of the sound energy level. So
1: even though it doesn't sound a lot, it's quite a lot, quite a big difference in terms of the energy weight.
0: Yeah, exactly. Exactly. The sound energy actually it goes down by half if you lower by 3 dB, although perceived loudness is a little different.
1: What did you find?
0: The main finding was that the participants in the quieter classes reported the similar levels of exercise intensity compared to those in the louder classes. So in other words, lowering the music volume by about 3 decibel did not meaningfully reduce how hard participants felt they were working during the class.
1: So that was the feeling of the exercise intensity, but did you measure the actual exercise intensity?
0: For this particular study, we did not measure how hard they were exerting, but that's definitely something that we would like to measure in the future, such as, you know, their heart rate, their oxygen level, and whether there is any changes. But at least for the perceived exertion, we did not find any differences.
1: Of course, I mean, if you go to the gym that I go to, there is background music. It's not that hard or pumping, but a lot of people have their AirPods in or headphones, and they're listening to music off their mobile phone. What's the message for them?
0: Really, the encouraging message is that protecting hearing health doesn't necessarily require sacrificing the workout experiences. And our findings suggest that fitness facilities may be able to modestly reduce music volume while maintaining the level of the energy and exercise intensity that participants can enjoy. And even relatively small reductions in sound levels, and we were talking about 3 decibel here, can meaningfully reduce the cumulative noise exposure over time.
1: And if you're listening off headphones or AirPods, what's the advice that you give?
0: Yeah, it's also, you know, for our listeners who listen to the music on a regular basis or go to these classes on a regular basis, it's a reminder that recreational noise exposure does matter. And it's really worth being aware of your listening environment, including the headphones and, you know, AirPods, and considering strategies to protect your hearing, which is really just trying to limit the maximum volume that you put it at.
1: So have you changed your gym, Janet, or are you going to the same gym and they've reduced the volume? What are you doing?
0: Yeah, I mean, I still go to the same gym. This study was actually done by one of our research members who was

0: instructor at this fitness, and then she really kind of changed how she teaches the class after the study.
1: Well, that's comforting to hear. Janet, thanks very much for joining us.
0: Yeah, of course. Thank you.
1: Dr. Janet Choi, who is an ENT physician at the Keck School of Medicine at the University of Southern California.
2: So there you go. Maybe I don't need the loud music.
1: No. You'll be working just as hard and you won't have the tingling in your ears.
2: You're listening to The Health Report.
1: What was your pathology teaching when you were at medical school? I mean, did you have to go into the postmortem room on a regular basis? How did you get taught?
2: I did go to the anatomy lab several times a week. And in fact, my husband was my best mate at medical school and we would go down there together.
1: Was that for pathology? I did anatomy. Or anatomy? Short...
2: Both. There were path pots as well, Norman Swan.
1: Right. So what we had, because I went to a good medical school, was we every day, just around about lunchtime, we had a post-mortem session. So the pathologist would present the post-mortem of the day along with the clinical notes. And the shocking thing that you would discover as a medical student was how wrong the clinicians often got the diagnosis, that they treated the person for this. And and people were open about it and welcoming the new information. It wasn't as if we were blaming anybody for getting the wrong diagnosis. But it was incredibly educational to compare what you thought was wrong with the person to what they actually died of. And unfortunately today, not enough people are having autopsies and you don't get this feedback loop. However, there has been a study by the Sydney Brain Bank and other brain banks around the world looking at the diagnosis of movement disorders, Parkinson-like conditions, sometimes with dementia, to see when you actually looked at the brains of these people, did they have what the clinicians thought they had? One of the people in Australia doing the study was Claire Shepherd, who's director of the Sydney Brain Bank at Neuroscience Research Australia and associate professor in pathology at the University of New South Wales. So, Claire, thanks for joining us on The Health Report.
3: Pleasure.
1: I mean, at first sight, you know, the concept of a brain bank sounds quite macabre, but it's actually quite a useful thing research-wise.
3: It's absolutely critical for medical research into many areas. And the Sydney Brain Bank focuses on ageing and neurodegeneration. And the reason it's so important is because we need to look at the tissue where these diseases occur to understand what's going wrong in the brains of individuals that develop dementia or movement disorders in the hope that we can prevent it or treat it.
1: I mean, in the ancient past, you know, when I was a medical student, every day we had an autopsy teaching session. And every day, almost, we discovered that the diagnosis that clinicians thought was the diagnosis of the patient wasn't exactly the diagnosis. And we learned a huge amount from that autopsy every day of the week in one of our years. And you've kind of shown the same thing.
3: Absolutely. I mean, we've known for a long time that clinical diagnoses, when they rely on symptom presentation, especially early stages of some of these diseases, are not always reliable. And so it's only when we look at the brain tissue post-mortem that we get a definitive diagnosis. And that has really important implications for how the patient is treated, how they manage the disease, what to expect, and also for any clinical trials that we may be carrying out.
1: Now, you did this with British and American brain banks, as well as our own, and you're focusing largely on the diagnosis of Parkinson's disease and comparing it to other forms of dementia.
3: Well, we focus largely on movement disorders and Parkinson's disease and what we call Parkinson's plus syndromes. So disorders that have problems with their movement, and the umbrella term is Parkinsonism. So we looked at over 3,000 individuals and we compared their clinical diagnosis in life and said, how does that match the gold standard diagnosis that's been given from looking at the tissue?
1: What are the range of diagnoses that cause movement disorders? And so what we're talking about here is stiffness, a shake of the hands, for example, a tremor, difficulty walking, that sort of thing.
3: Yeah. So obviously the most common one is Parkinson's disease.

0: But those other disorders that we're talking about are multiple system atrophy, progressive supranuclear palsy, and corticobasal syndrome.
1: So what did you find?
0: So we found that really misdiagnosis is occurring in probably about 10 to 20% of individuals with movement disorders. And so we find individuals that have Parkinson's disease clinically, but then end up having multiple system atrophy at postmortem and vice versa.
1: And it varied according to ethnicity.
0: Yes, it did. We found that Lewy body disease was more common in individuals with European ancestry and Ashkenazi Jews, whereas the rarer disorders like progressive supranuclear palsy, in this study we saw more commonly in South Asian populations. But I think we also must remember that some of these groups are a bit smaller than we'd like to study ancestry, and that there might be biases in the way some of this brain tissue is collected in some populations, you know, if certain countries target collections of these individuals. But it's certainly an interesting finding, and one that's been reported previously.
1: So important to know that maybe one in five situations such as this could have the wrong diagnosis, but it'd be nice to be able to diagnose it more accurately in life. Did you get any clues as to how better diagnose these conditions in life? Because if people are developing drugs, if you're not actually giving them to somebody who's got Alzheimer's disease or dominantly Alzheimer's disease, no wonder they don't work. Similarly for some Parkinson's disease drugs.
0: Yeah, we still have some work to do there, especially if we want to diagnose the early stages of disease, which is when it can be very difficult to tell these disorders apart. So we did find that the diagnosis improved. It was more likely to have a diagnosis of Parkinson's disease if they then developed dementia, because we know Parkinson's disease cases often live quite a long time and then will develop dementia. So that improved accuracy, but that's later on. And patients need that diagnosis early. And so we really need brain banks. We really need to collect the brains of these individuals so we can study them, so we can develop better biomarkers, whether that be a blood biomarker to look at these proteins that are in the brain and identify them in the blood in life earlier on in disease, so that we can improve diagnosis for individuals as soon as possible.
1: Is it possible that people came to harm from the wrong diagnosis? I mean, for example, the drugs for Parkinson's disease are, you know, pretty heavy-duty drugs with side effects.
0: I mean, people with a Parkinsonian syndrome will often be trialled on some of the Parkinson's drugs, but their response to that will often be milder to those with Parkinson's disease, and the effects of drugs will wear off. And so that will give a clue that they've not really got Parkinson's disease. It's certainly not great giving older people new drugs, because the more medications they take, the more complications arise out of that. But unfortunately, we haven't got the better biomarkers to be able to distinguish those individuals yet to help clinicians to definitively diagnose them.
1: So what's the message for people at home? You might have a parent with a movement disorder, you might have it yourself, and this concern that the diagnosis might not be right. What can you do as an individual? What can a general practitioner do, for example?
0: Well, I mean, I think it's important to recognise that Parkinson's disease, I mean, in our brain bank cohort, we see misdiagnosis rates of 9%. So they're a bit lower than those that we're seeing in this global study. And that's reassuring. And most of these disorders have been diagnosed by extremely specialised clinicians that just have great experience in distinguishing some of these disorders. So seeing an individual that's got great experience with seeing these Parkinsonian disorders is really an important step in that process.
1: Claire, thank you for joining us.
0: Pleasure.
1: Claire Shepherd, who's Director of the Sydney Brain Bank at Neuroscience Research Australia and Conjoint Associate Professor of Pathology at the University of New South Wales.
2: You're listening to The Health Report, and I'm going to leave you now with Tegan Taylor for What's That Rash?
1: So, Tegan, you look pretty chilled, always.
3: Do I? I'm like a swan. I'm serene on the top and paddling furiously underneath.
1: Right, the animal version of the swan rather than the human version of the swan.
3: The Norman swan.
1: Yeah. Yeah, I think we're both the same. We're just outwardly cool, but inwardly, you know, and sometimes you drum your fingers, sometimes you jiggle your legs, and some people tap.
3: Tap like tap dancing?
1: No, tap like...
3: If you can't see Norman right now, he's thrumming his forehead with his finger.
1: Yeah, not to demean people who are tapping, but that's what we're asking in this week's What's That Rash?
3: It's the show where we answer the health questions everyone is asking. So today's question comes from David. David says, just stumbled across tapping. It's a therapy to reduce stress. Apparently researched with fact-based evidence by a pioneer at Bond University. David says, I'm very skeptical about these types of treatments. Any thought on their clinical effectiveness, or is it placebo? So Norman, you and me have obviously researched tapping thanks to David's question. But before we tackle, had you heard of tapping as like a therapy before?
1: No, the thing that I remember along these lines is the scene with Matthew McConaughey in Wolf of Wall Street, where he sort of, it's more than tapping, he sort of goes, I'm not sure I remember it properly, but roughly it is.
3: Norman is beating his chest like a gorilla right now.
1: But I don't think it's to get over anxiety, it's to get him ready for the bear pit.
3: Oh, okay, so on that note, I'm thinking of, have you watched Ted Lasso?
1: Occasionally.
3: So Hannah Waddington's character, Rebecca, says when she's trying to get herself like psyched up for something, she makes herself really big and she snarls. So she's like, and she lifts her arms up really high and she like, like a lion.
1: Like a big cat.
3: Yeah, exactly. To sort of get herself G'd up. Tapping is also in pop culture. Have you seen the new Devil Wears Prada movie?
1: She taps.
3: She does tap. So Emily, played by Emily Blunt, she's sort of trying to calm herself down. It's very, very stressful being beautiful and glamorous and working for a designer brand. And she sort of taps on her forehead and she taps next to her eyes and she taps on her chin while she's breathing. And it's obviously a self-regulation thing. And ever since that, all these people who are proponents of this thing called tapping have gone, oh my gosh, like that's our thing. We're seeing it in pop culture.
1: And that's what David's asking about.
3: Yes, exactly. So this idea of tapping as a neuroregulator, I guess. Is that the right word?
1: Well, it's kind of
3: an emotional regulator.
1: It's a mind-body thing. So it's this connection between the mind and the body. I'm always skeptical when people say mind-body because the brain is part of the body, so there's no mystery here. Everything that you do is involving the brain.
3: So this tapping, I don't think that any one person can claim to have invented the idea of, like, maybe tapping your face and breathing at the same time. I imagine that humans have done this ad hoc over the years, but tapping in this particular context and in this sort of framework.
1: It's systematic.
3: Exactly. Like this systematic way of tapping is called emotional freedom technique. Have you heard of this?
1: EFT.
3: Have you heard of this before?
1: I have.
3: What have you heard about it?
1: So I've heard that this is a technique that's very controversial among psychologists. Well, I don't want to give away too much, but I'm skeptical.
3: Okay. Well, let me tell you a little bit about its origins. According to, and the main source I found of the origins of the emotional freedom technique is, unsurprisingly, from the emotional freedom technique website. So, like, proceed with a nice hefty grain of low sodium salt. Basically, it was pioneered by this guy called Gary Craig, who actually died earlier this year, according to the website. But the basically, he's building on something from the 80s called thought field therapy, which there was an earlier guy, a psychologist, Dr. Roger Callahan, and he develops this thought field therapy. And the idea was that if you tapped on meridian points while you were in psychological distress,
1: so acupuncture points, basically.
3: Yes, exactly. So there's very specific points on your body, but it was quite a complicated thing. So there were different sequences for different problems. There were algorithms for anxiety, for phobias, for trauma, and then a practitioner had to sort of diagnose what the issue was and then prescribe the correct sequence.
1: And you're kind of tapping on the points where you would normally put in the needles.
3: Yes. So it's building on the idea of acupuncture. Anyway, Gary Craig, who claims to have founded the emotional freedom technique, was like, what if we did this differently? So he was actually an engineer who went to Stanford. I don't really know what that has to do with psychology, but, like, he's a smart guy, right?
1: There are all these tech bros out there doing biology these days, so why can't Gary do it?
3: Anyway, so Gary ran some experiments and was like, okay, I don't think we need to make this complicated. I think we just tap and breathe, and I think I'll just let it be free for everyone. And he created a website called The Palace of Possibilities.
1: Oh, lovely.
3: It looks exactly as you imagine it would. It looks like an AI-generated Taj Mahal, if I'm being completely honest anyway. But he sort of had some mantras about radical self-acceptance, focusing on your issue, for example, a sore shoulder, doing the breathing, doing the tapping, and it's basically like a combination of...
1: So you've got to make a statement to start with.
3: Correct.
1: What's my problem? I've got a sore arm, I'm feeling anxious about my exam tomorrow, and you state that clearly.
3: Yeah, so you're stating your problem, you're accepting yourself, you're breathing deeply and you're tapping. So there's actually quite a lot of things coming together with this therapy.
1: So there's a couple of things going on here.
3: Right. And so without too much foreshadowing, it makes it hard to unpick what part of that might be doing something useful because you're actually sort of layering a couple of different things on top of each other there.
1: Including perhaps mindfulness, where you're focusing on your statement and you're thinking about that and you keep on coming back to that. You might be focusing on the tapping to the exclusion of other things. So there's mindfulness going on. There's maybe a bit of therapy going on because you've identified the problem to yourself and you keep on iterating that. Mind you, you could make it worse, I suppose. And also there's a self-assessment in it. You know, how much distress do I feel now and how much distress do you feel afterwards?
3: So this is the thing. So I guess it'd be interesting to, like I said, basically everything I've told you so far has come from the horse's mouth, so to speak. What do we actually know in terms of research into these different types of techniques and what they might actually be doing in the body?
1: So David's right in that, you know, we're recording this in Queensland, and Queensland is one of the epicentres of research into EFT, emotional freedom technique, particularly at Bond University. And there have been lots of claims to this tapping technique, which includes this self-expression, identification, this process that we're talking about. So people talked about using it for PTSD, anxiety, pain, chronic pain. So it's been studied in a few different areas.
3: And it's like, though that's a pretty broad spectrum. It's one thing to sort of be like, oh, this helps me calm down when I'm feeling a little bit stressed, or even maybe calm down when I'm feeling acute anxiety. That's on a different scale to someone going, this is going to help your PTSD, or this is going to help your chronic pain, like big long-term issues.
1: Why they think it works. So here's their explanation. It's that your body influences what's called your autonomic nervous system. This is the nervous system that you've got no consciousness of, but there's feedback there. So they say that the autonomic system is in fright or flight mode, and these actions such as tapping, self-expression and deep breathing and so on actually have an effect on the autonomic nervous system, which moves it from the stress response to a more relaxed response, the parasympathetic response.
3: So that's the theory.
1: That's the theory. So there has been research, some of it done at Bond University.

0: shows increased quality of life, reduction in pain severity, reduction in depression, increase in happiness, satisfaction in life. So, you know, really good stuff. However, when you look at the evidence such as it is, small studies, not necessarily very well controlled. How do you have a placebo for tapping? It's hard to do. And the way you deal with that is that you bring all the results of research together. It's called a systematic review and a meta-analysis, where you analyze the raw data or bring together the data from different trials. And again, the paper suggested that there was a reasonable effect size from EFT, tapping technique. However, that study, that review, has been criticized for making inaccurate statements. You know, for example, they claimed that it utilizes techniques from cognitive behavioral therapy or prolonged exposure therapy. You know, the critique of the paper suggests that, in fact, it doesn't resemble either of those techniques. And the other problem with these studies is, well, they haven't got a placebo, so they compare it to doing nothing. There haven't been any studies comparing EFT, tapping, to, say, antidepressants or SSRIs, which can help anxiety. There have been some studies comparing it to psychotherapy, like cognitive behavioral therapy, but very small studies from which you cannot really take a lot of comfort. And also not a fully declared conflict of interest, because one of the authors does actually have programs from which that person makes money. So not that's necessarily a bad thing, but it just needs to be properly declared.
1: On the idea of placebo, I want to pick up on something in David's question, this idea about placebo effect, because at least in lay terms, the idea seems to be that, you know, your body or your mind is sort of tricking yourself into feeling a certain way or interpreting the way you feel in a certain way. Isn't that kind of the whole point of a technique like this, that you're trying to tell your body something to calm it down or to make it feel differently? Does it matter if it's a placebo?

0: self-expression, there's the confident therapist saying, this is going to be good for it. It really does work. And look at all the research. And we've got systematic reviews and so on. So what tends to trigger the placebo effect is high expectation. And in a sense, the more shtick, the more you get the chat from the therapist, the surgeon says, I've done 300 of these operations, I know it works, and is incredibly confident, the more you're likely to feel a benefit. That's kind of the placebo, where compared to just somebody telling you the same shtick with a different technique, do you get the same effect? You know, that research hasn't been done. But the belief amongst the experts is this is possibly no better than placebo.
1: But this is what I'm saying. If you're like, I'm confident in this technique to help me calm myself down in this moment because I'm feeling anxious right now, then it's done the job.
0: It's done the job. And if it's just occasional anxiety, you've got a situation coming up which is making you feel anxious and you find it helps, why not? But if you've got disabling anxiety, which pervades all the time, and it really is affecting your work and your life, it's unlikely that an intermittent therapy like this, which doesn't leave you with anything lasting, you can kind of imagine that while you're tapping, while you're expressing yourself, like Devil Wears Prada 2, it's preparing you for an anxious situation. But if you've got disabling anxiety, you actually need therapy to readjust your thinking, readjust the way you're responding to the world. And if it's still too much, some medication to help you through, maybe even temporarily. But you need something that's just a bit more fundamental and longer lasting to sort out the anxiety, because you can't go through life every 5 minutes tapping your forehead.
1: I mean, you could. You'd get little bruises on your forehead after a while, I'm sure. So what you're saying is it's not that this in itself could be harmful, but it perhaps is a red herring, or it's delaying people getting treatment that has better evidence and maybe longer term effects.
0: Yeah.
1: Well, let's talk about what we do know works for these sorts of things, because if you were listening to this going, help me with my anxiety, and we haven't given you the evidence-based tools or the strongest evidence yet, what would we be looking for?
0: Depends on what sort of anxiety you've got. It comes in various forms, and the treatment can often be tailored to that situation. So, for example, if you've got a social phobia, then you need psychotherapy is with the core of this, which is identify what you're frightened of, not rationalize it, but expose your thinking and the illogicality of your thinking. And sometimes a graded exposure to what you fear eventually diminishes the anxiety and you learn to deal with that and so on. With post-traumatic stress disorder, there is evidence-based therapy which involves careful exposure. And sometimes exposure which brings back the memory of the traumatic event, which is what you're trying to avoid. So avoidance is a big part of anxiety. And if you succumb to that avoidance and avoid what you feel you're anxious about, then the anxiety can get worse and you're not helping yourself. So evidence-based psychotherapy finds out what your avoidant behavior is and tries to deal with that.
1: But part of psychotherapy often is finding these tools that help you reduce stress in the moment, to help you get yourself down to a place where you're then able to access the rest of that.
0: Which is what relaxation is all about. And there are processes for doing that, which can involve, in fact, physical things like squeezing your muscles, relaxing them, deep breathing, steadying your breathing. So relaxation therapy can help.
1: So bottom line to David then?
0: For the anxious moment, you know, try it. It's not going to do you any harm. But if you've got pervasive anxiety, which is affecting your life, I think you need to seek help.
1: Well, David, thank you so much for the question. We love getting your questions. You can email them to us. Our email address is thatrash@abc.net.au.
0: And we'll see you next week.
1: See you then.
2: 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I'm Mandy Pressland, and it is time for a news update. In around half an hour, we'll take you back to our broadcast partners at the BBC. Eastern Standard Time, 3 o'clock. In Central Australia, it's 2:30. In the West, it's now 1 o'clock. 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
2: The Federal Agriculture Minister says it's unclear whether bird flu has already spread to native wildlife populations.

0: infections. Testing has confirmed two migratory birds found near death on a beach on Western Australia's southern coast were infected with avian influenza. It means the highly pathogenic virus is now present on every continent and could cause mass casualty events for bird species and some bird-eating mammals. Julie Collins says while poultry farms are also threatened, plans are in place to combat the outbreak.
1: I do want to reiterate that at this stage it's two birds in an isolated area in Western Australia and we're doing the investigations. Certainly we have been working with the agriculture industry as part of the planning for this.
0: Australia's chief veterinary officer is urging the public to avoid contact with any dead or dying birds they suspect may be infected with bird flu. Dr. Beth Cookson says public assistance will still be vital in tracking the spread of the virus and a website has been created for this purpose.
2: There is a lot of information available on our birdflu.gov.au website and I encourage people who are interested or concerned to make use of those resources.
0: The New South Wales government has offered to support counterparts in Western Australia after the detection of bird flu. The New South Wales government says it will provide support to Western Australia in technical and operational areas monitoring the virus. There are reports of continuing strikes by Israel against Hezbollah in Lebanon as a fragile truce between them comes into effect as part of the interim peace agreement between the US and Iran. However, Israel says it won't be withdrawing forces from southern Lebanon despite pressure from US President Donald Trump on it to help boost the Iran deal. More from the BBC's Katie Geller.
3: Israel has said it will not withdraw its troops from southern Lebanon while Hezbollah remains. It sees Hezbollah as an existential threat, particularly for the people that live in the north of Israel, bordering southern Lebanon. It says it won't withdraw those troops until Hezbollah is gone. Well, Hezbollah says it's not disarming while the IDF remains inside Lebanon. So they're at stalemate and the airstrikes continue.
0: A hearing at the United Nations has descended into a shouting match between the Israeli ambassador and a spokesperson for the UN Secretary-General, Antonio Guterres. At a sitting to mark the International Day of the Elimination of Sexual Violence in Conflict, the Israeli envoy, Danny Danon, demanded the resignation of an official that produced a critical report. Mr. Danon claimed the report accusing Israel of abuses was biased, with Mr. Guterres's representative, Vanessa Frazier, interjecting, saying that she has verified evidence. He then told her to be quiet, saying, quote, "We are a member state and you work for the UN and you will be quiet now." Ukraine's President Volodymyr Zelensky has given Belarusian leader Alexander Lukashenko an ultimatum demanding the removal of equipment used by Russia in attacks on Ukraine. Mr. Zelensky says signal relay stations located in two Belarusian border regions are used by Russian forces striking Ukraine. He says the equipment needs to be removed within a week, adding, if he doesn't do it, we'll do it. Meantime, Poland's President Karol Nowakowski has announced he's stripping Ukraine's President Volodymyr Zelensky of the country's top honour. Mr. Zelensky has caused outrage in Poland by renaming a Ukrainian army unit after a nationalist insurgent army that took part in massacres against Poles during World War II. The diplomatic stoush comes just days before a major conference on Ukraine's reconstruction in the Polish city of Gdansk. Nations in Africa and the Caribbean are demanding formal apologies and compensation from countries that profited off the centuries-long transatlantic slave trade. It follows a conference in the West African nation of Ghana, as the BBC's Ambarasan Etarajan reports.
4: The conference followed a landmark UN resolution in March that recognized transatlantic slavery as the gravest crime against humanity. It urged African countries to grant the right of return and citizenship pathways for diaspora Africans. Organizers said the aim was to turn growing international support into concrete action and lasting institutional commitments. More than 12 million Africans were kidnapped and forcibly transported by European ships between the 15th and 19th centuries.
0: The Trump administration says it will stop funding programs in South Africa intended to tackle the spread of HIV/AIDS there. The US State Department has appeared to link the decision to

0: South Africa's alleged failure to protect the white minority Afrikaner community, an allegation the South African government has repeatedly rejected. More than 8 million South Africans are living with HIV, the highest number of any country in the world. Until last year, the US was supporting its efforts to deal with the virus with an estimated $570 million a year through the President's Emergency Fund for AIDS Relief. A diplomatic spat between Italy and the United States over an alleged photo opportunity is intensifying. US President Donald Trump claimed Italian Prime Minister Giorgia Meloni begged him to take a selfie at the G7 summit in France. Ms. Meloni has accused Mr. Trump of making it up. The Italian foreign minister has cancelled a planned trip to the United States. Ms. Meloni says it's not the first time the US president has treated his allies poorly.
1: I can only say that it's a pity he doesn't have the same resolve when dealing with the enemies of the West, with the enemies of the United States, and with their leaders, with whom instead he shows himself to be much more amenable. But he needs to bear one thing in mind. I never beg, and nor does Italy.
0: At home, the Prime Minister has remained tight-lipped on his plans for the fuel excise discount 10 days out from its expiry. The 50% cut has provided relief at the bowser after global oil prices rose in the wake of the war in the Middle East. It's set to end on June the 30th, which will likely cause a small jump in prices. Anthony Albanese hasn't confirmed if the excise cut will be extended, says there's no need to stock up ahead of the government's decision.
2: We would hope that people continue to respond in a responsible way, and that is what we have seen. We were seeing a spike in demand that was causing real pressure. Now, we have run a campaign, every little bit helps, and Australians have done their bit.
0: New figures show social housing waitlists continue to grow in New South Wales as financial pressure impacts residents. A record 70,000 people are waiting for social and affordable housing, with more than 10,000 being assessed as priority. Community Housing Industry Association Chief Executive Luke Arkestrad says Tuesday's state budget is an opportunity to take action.
3: They did secure more than $6 billion of funding in previous budgets for the Building Homes in New South Wales program. So the government is certainly on the right track, but we're really calling on the budgeting on Tuesday to really double down on that commitment. Let's really turbocharge that funding.
0: Victorian police say road and rail disruptions will likely continue into the evening following a fatal crash in the state's east. A man died after the truck he was driving rolled on the Prince's Freeway east of Melbourne early this morning. Police say the B-double was carrying fuel when it crashed into cable fencing. Acting Senior Sergeant David Harrison says it's caused traffic disruptions as fuel is cleaned up from the road and the investigation is conducted.
4: The delays are expected to be ongoing into the night. We'd ask the community to respect that we do have to conduct a thorough investigation to do justice for the driver and the driver's family.
0: Coaches are replacing trains between Warragul and Traralgon. Prime Minister Anthony Albanese says he's proud of the Socceroos' performance at the World Cup following the team's loss to the United States. The Australians went down to the US 2-0 in Seattle early this morning. The Prime Minister says he's particularly pleased with some of the Australian fans' chants during the game.
2: It's fantastic to see such strong support. I do note the pride that's there in them chanting out as well that we have free healthcare was a particularly good chant. I think that certainly warmed my heart. It is something that we should be really proud of.
0: Two men have been charged after another man was hit in the face with a flare at a World Cup watch party in Darling Harbour in Sydney. Sean Tarek-Goodwin has more.
5: Several flares were lit in the crowd at Tumbalong Park, where hundreds of people had gathered to watch the Socceroos playing against the USA this morning. Officers say a 20-year-old man was hit in the face with a flare. He was treated by paramedics for burns and taken to St Vincent's Hospital for further treatment. Two 20-year-old men were arrested at the event and charged with lighting flares in a public place. They were both granted bail. Police say investigations are continuing.
0: In Victoria, an alleged sexual assault, a crowd crush and multiple flares set off in Melbourne have marred the excitement surrounding the World Cup soccer match between Australia and the US. Yvette Gray reports.
6: Thousands of soccer fans packed Federation Square and Amy Park in the early hours of this morning, with a heavy police presence monitoring crowd behaviour. Police say 14 flares and one firework were set off at Federation Square. Two people have so far been arrested as investigators trawl through CCTV to find others responsible. A 16-year-old boy was also arrested over an alleged sexual assault of a woman. He's expected to be charged on summons. Vision has also emerged of soccer fans pushing over a fence at an entry point to Federation Square. Police horses were deployed to control the crowd. One police officer injured their foot after being crushed against a barrier.
0: Paraguay leads Turkey 1-0 close to full-time in their FIFA World Cup match in San Francisco. The teams are in the same group as Australia, and the result could have a bearing on whether the Socceroos progress to the knockout stages. The Socceroos play their final group match against Paraguay on Friday after their 2-0 loss to the US earlier today. Football Tasmania says the state needs a dedicated venue where fans can watch major global sporting events. After a frantic search by ABC local radio in Hobart, the Museum of Old and New Arts, Dark Lab, made available as a watch party venue, the historic Odeon Theatre, where this morning hundreds of fans saw the Socceroos take on the US on a big screen. Football Tasmania Chief Executive Tony Binieri says the organisation has long been calling for the establishment of a dedicated live watch party venue.
7: It's fantastic that it eventually got up. You know, we've been trying as Football Tasmania for a long, long time. With no luck, so it was great that Rick stepped in and got it going.
0: To AFL in the third quarter, Adelaide Oval. The Adelaide Crows are leading Melbourne 53-48. Later, Collingwood is taking on Port Adelaide at the MCG. Alex de Minaur's hopes of joining the Australian Roll of Honour at the Queen's Club Championships have been scuttled by American Brandon Nakashima. De Minaur lost his tennis match to Nakashima 7-5-6-3. It meant de Minaur's dream of advancing one place to join the world's top five players for the first time was also sunk. Fellow Australian Rinky Hinchcutter has lost his match, going down to Ugo Humbert. And in golf, Australia's Cassie Porter holds a share of second place on the overall leaderboard following the second round of play at the Women's Golf Tour event in Michigan.

0: To the weather now in your capital city and in Brisbane, partly cloudy, 25 predicted. It is now 25 degrees. Sydney, mostly sunny and 21 is your predicted top, 20 degrees currently. In Canberra, 13 forecast with a possible shower, it's 11 degrees. Showers for Melbourne and 14, currently 13. In Hobart, cloudy, 12 for you, it's 11 degrees. In Adelaide, a shower 2 and 15, currently 13. Perth, it's 15 degrees, heading for 18 and a cloudy Saturday. And in Darwin, clear and 32. Currently in Darwin, it is 29 degrees. Across Australia, you're tuned to ABC News Radio. Western Australia's Agriculture Minister says the state has formed an emergency response team to deal with the potential spread of bird flu to native wildlife. Testing of migratory birds from Western Australia's southern coastline has confirmed highly pathogenic avian influenza is now present in Australia. The federal government says it's unclear whether the virus has spread through native populations. Jackie Jarvis says community cooperation will be crucial in keeping ahead of the disease's spread.
1: The strain detected is consistent with the strain of virus detected on Heard Island. A giant petrel found in the area has also been confirmed as positive for the H5 avian influenza by DPIRD's Diagnostic Laboratory Service. Further testing will be undertaken by the Australian Centre for Disease Preparedness to determine the strain. The giant petrel died overnight. Importantly, there have been no detections in poultry and there is no evidence of mass mortality. Australia is well prepared to respond quickly to H5 bird flu to protect poultry production and reduce the impact on wildlife and our communities. WA's Department of Primary Industries and Regional Development is leading the state response, working in collaboration with the Department of Biodiversity, Conservation and Attractions and the WA Department of Health. National coordination will be led by the Australian Government's Department of Agriculture, Fisheries and Forestry. A WA incident response team has been formed by DPIRD in accordance with usual emergency management protocols. Increased surveillance for H5 bird flu has commenced together with engagement with the poultry industry, veterinarians and wildlife carers. We have received a number of calls to the emergency animal disease hotline overnight. These calls are triaged and responded to by DPIRD. The Cook Labor government provided additional funding in 2023 to increase WA's ability to respond to an animal disease outbreak such as this, including increased field personnel and diagnostic testing capability. That funding also provided training to a network of private vets across regional WA to assist in an animal biosecurity response such as this. We are activating these networks as part of the efforts. As I said yesterday, we've been preparing for the arrival of bird flu for some time. I want to take this opportunity to thank the wildlife carer in Esperance who followed the protocols and reported the two cases. I also want to give credit to our government agencies who have been working closely with wildlife rehabilitation sector as part of our state's preparedness over the last few years. Whilst this is still an isolated incident, we should prepare ourselves that other birds and marine mammals may be impacted. As part of the increased surveillance effort, DBCA rangers in the Cape Legrand National Park are on the ground providing information to visitors to the park. Signage was distributed to DBCA and local government rangers some time ago as part of our preparedness activities, and the community may start seeing signs like this or similar over coming months. The community can assist by reporting any dead or sick birds or marine mammals to the Emergency Animal Disease Hotline on 1800 675 888. People should also take steps to keep their pets away from wildlife, including preventing cats from roaming and keeping dogs on leads in wildlife areas. If you own, care for, or work with birds, you should prevent wild birds from mingling with your birds and accessing their feed and water. Keep pens, aviaries, feeders, and equipment clean. Wash hands thoroughly with soap before and after handling birds. Monitor birds for signs of disease and report sudden deaths. At this stage, This remains an isolated incident in an isolated area, but we ask the community to be alert. As with any biosecurity response, the community is a vital partner. We all have an important role to play in protecting our wildlife, our poultry and other animals against H5 bird flu. Our poultry producers understand that on-farm biosecurity practices are crucial to protect the health of their flocks and are well prepared to minimise the impact on production. Again, anyone who sees sick or dead birds or marine mammals should not handle the animals, but should take photos or a video and report to the Emergency Animal Disease Hotline 1800 675 888. The message is avoid, record, report. Avoid contact. Record what you see and report to the Emergency Animal Disease Hotline 1800 675 888. Importantly, this early detection shows Western Australia's preparedness measures and our work with the community and industry partners has worked. And I'm happy to take questions.
2: Questions for the Minister?
3: Can I just quickly clarify, the second bird that has conclusively been, has got the virus, right?
1: It has avian influenza. What we do is we will then send it, or samples have been sent to the Australian Centre, the CSIRO Centre in Geelong, to confirm that it is the same strain as the first bird. So the first bird has been confirmed as the same strain as on Heard Island. The giant petrel has confirmed to have H5 influenza. It's just to confirm that it's the same strain.
0: That is Western Australia's Agriculture Minister Jackie Jarvis speaking earlier today. The federal government says that it has spent years and millions of dollars preparing for a possible case of bird flu. The Federal Minister for Agriculture, Forestry and Fisheries, Julie Collins, says there's no evidence of the virus in poultry or any cases of mass mortalities.
4: Testing last night overnight at CSIRO's Centre for Disease Preparedness has confirmed the H5 high pathogenic avian influenza or bird flu in a brown skua in Western Australia. This is a type of migratory sea

0: Bird. It was found sick on an isolated area near Esperance in Western Australia. As I said, this is the highly pathogenic strain of concern that has been circulating globally, and this is its first detection on mainland Australia. The samples from another sick bird, a giant petrel, have now been tested at Western Australia's laboratory and has also returned a suspected positive result for the H5 influenza. These samples will now also be sent to CSIRO's laboratory for confirmatory testing. Whilst disappointing, this is not unexpected given the global spread of the H5 bird flu virus. I can confirm that there's still no evidence of any mass mortalities at this time, nor is there any evidence of infection in any poultry. We had convened by our Chief Veterinary Officer this morning the Consultative Committee for Emergency Animal Diseases meet to discuss the new information and to consider Western Australia's response plan. The Western Australian Department is leading the on-ground activities and is being supported and nationally coordinated by my department, the Department of Agriculture, Fisheries and Forestry. A key priority for this response is, of course, to determine the extent of this infection in wildlife. Can I also thank the local community? Since yesterday's report, the community has been responsive to the media. And I understand our Western Australian colleagues are responding to a number of calls to the hotline. This is a sign of our system working. Our government has now invested over $100 million to strengthen our nation's preparedness for H5 bird flu. We have looked at what has happened overseas. We have learned from that, which is why we have invested early. I have been talking about our investments in bird flu preparedness now for almost 2 years. We all knew that we couldn't be bird free forever, and that we are the only continent that was bird free, H5 bird flu free. Sorry, that's quite a mouthful. H5 bird flu free.
1: That's the Federal Minister for Agriculture, Forestry and Fisheries, Julie Collins. Threatened Species Commissioner Fiona Fraser says there are 31 threatened species at risk from the disease, but more than 100 plans for natural sites are in place to protect them.
2: Marine mammals are particularly susceptible to the disease, and so we have species of fur seals in Australia. They will be vulnerable, and the Australian sea lion. And there are indeed species-specific plans to help ahead of the disease, but also if the disease arrives, manage the impact of that disease for Australian marine mammals. There are many species of marine bird and water bird which will be impacted. But by way of example, Western Australia is undertaking or preparing species-specific plans for species such as the black swan and the little penguin, and there's obvious sort of behavioural reasons why that would be the case, and the blue-billed duck in that area. There's also other species which their biology doesn't mean they're susceptible in the wild so much to this disease, but they're already threatened with extinction, and so that coupled with the chance that they would contract avian influenza means we also have species-specific plans for those. So we have a number of species-specific plans, or dozens of them around the country, but also we have these site-specific plans which relate to places such as Ramsar wetlands and other important wetlands where there are really assemblages of many different species that come and go over the seasons.
1: That's the Threatened Species Commissioner Fiona Fraser. Chief Veterinary Officer Beth Cookson is advising people not to touch dead birds.
3: We continue to be on alert looking for signs of disease, and the most important message for the public is to assist this through our strong biosecurity system. If you encounter sick or dead birds, we are asking that you avoid contact with them, that you record information about the location of the dead bird, as well as take any information that might be helpful to us, like videos or photographs, and report that to our Emergency Animal Disease Hotline. There is a lot of information available on our birdflu.gov.au website, and I encourage people who are interested or concerned to make use of those resources.
1: Chief Veterinary Officer Beth Cookson there. Authorities say we'll know within a few days whether the H5 bird flu variant disease has established itself in any populations in Australia, or if it's migratory birds which have come up from the sub-Antarctic. Overseas now, and Britain's embattled Prime Minister Sir Keir Starmer is vowing to fight for his job after a crucial by-election was won by a prominent Labour candidate. Andy Burnham's seismic victory in Makerfield puts him back in Parliament and on a path

0: to mount a leadership challenge to the Prime Minister. Your Bureau Chief, Mazoe Ford, reports.
1: Makerfield's man of the moment. Labor's Andy Burnham surrounded by supporters after a resounding victory.
2: Thank you all so much.
1: There wouldn't usually be this much attention after a British by-election, but this was no ordinary vote. The popular mayor of Greater Manchester ran a local campaign, but he's always had his sights set on Downing Street.
2: To make life more affordable, to put more money in people's pockets, to give people more breathing space again, so that they can have a better life.
1: The man dubbed the King of the North will now head south to London to be sworn in as an MP. He hasn't challenged the embattled Prime Minister Sir Keir Starmer for the Labour leadership yet, but he has begun laying out his vision.
2: And I say it again, it is our last chance to change, but we're going to take it, aren't we? We are going to take that opportunity and we are going to lay out a new path for Britain.
3: During the by-election campaign, Andy Burnham and his team were careful not to look like they were campaigning for Downing Street in case that put some voters off. They're not being careful anymore.
1: Some say he should capitalise on this momentum.
4: Should he challenge Sir Keir Starmer?
5: Undoubtedly, yeah. Keir Starmer is not... It's not a face we recognise in the heartlands of Labour.
1: Others want him to wait.
6: I feel like he should kind of bed himself into being the local MP first.
1: Burnham's allies say he hopes to speak with the PM in the coming days.
7: If there is a contest, just to be clear with you, then yes, I will run, I will stand, and I've said repeatedly I'm not going to walk away from that.
1: It might not be official yet, but Andy Burnham has already started the race.
8: Andy, are you standing for leadership?
0: That's Europe Bureau Chief Mazoe Ford reporting from London. Back home now, and after Australian cotton exports to China fell by three quarters during the trade war with Beijing, the federal government has stepped up efforts to diversify the market. That includes helping to bolster a trade tour for cotton customers. Ladline's Kath Sullivan reports.
9: This irrigated cotton crop on the Liverpool Plains in the northwest of New South Wales will soon be harvested.
10: The cotton had a slow start, but it's come good at the end.
9: But before the pickers arrive, grower Andrew Pursehouse and his family have guests. A bus and plenty of boots, or at least sneakers, hitting the black vertisol soils of Breezer Station. Keen to snap it up.
10: We have school groups come here, university groups come here, and my son, he likes doing it as well, for the same reason.
11: Yeah, we're about 12,500 acres, the farm size here. About 3,500 of that is grazing, and then the balance, about 9,000, is cropping.
9: While James Pursehouse tells the group how Breezer relies on this robotic sprayer to remove its weeds...
11: I don't have to pay him much for wage, doesn't get hung over. Loves a public holiday, so...
9: His dad, Andrew, with dog Digger by his side, explains why he thinks it's important to open up the family farm to strangers.
10: And I suppose in the last 35 years, we've lost 35% of our farmers. So, you know, when I was a kid, all your city cousins came to the bush and they spent the school holidays on the farm and they got to understand where their food and fibre comes from.
9: And that, according to Cotton Australia Chair Liz Stott, is exactly what this tour, known as Camp Cotton, is all about.
12: So it's really about an immersion into the Australian cotton industry and fully understanding how we grow, what we grow, the quality, and basically all of the practices we advertise to them.
9: Them are those who have been invited by Cotton Australia, a peak body funded by growers to represent their industry.
12: There's around 25 delegates from overseas, 25 delegates from Australia, and they're all in the brand and retail and spinning space, so they're not farmers, as myself and a couple of others who are actually the farmers, and the rest of them are all already using Australian cotton in their products or really interested in starting to source Australian cotton into their supply chain.
0: That report from Landline's Kath Sullivan. And a reminder, you can catch Landline on ABC television on Sundays or any time on iView.

0: The Socceroos have lost their second match of the FIFA World Cup against the United States 2-0. ABC Sports' David Mark has more from Seattle.
1: This was truly a match of two halves. The USA dominated the first half completely. Australia was outthought, outmuscled and outplayed. Tony Popovich went into this match with two changes from his starting lineup for the match against Turkey A. Out was Nesteri Iraunkuna and Connor Metcalf, the two goal scorers from that match 6 days ago. The Socceroos, though, just didn't have the run of the play. They tried to hang back and soak up the pressure, but the United States just kept coming and coming and coming. The first goal came via a nice move down the left-hand side. A cross went in and Cameron Burgess got his foot to it and unfortunately went into the back of the net for an own goal in the 11th minute. The Americans scored a second in the 43rd minute when a ricocheted shot came down. There was a header. Initially, the signal was offside, but after a VAR check, it was ruled a goal. It was 2-0 down at half-time. Tony Popovich made three changes at the break. That began to change momentum somewhat, and then Matthew Lecky was also taken off, which brought on Christian Volpato. He made an immediate impact, creating some nice chances and setting up some shots at goal. One more change late in the half. Jackson Irvine, the vice-captain of the Socceroos, came on. They played much better in the second half. They regained some equilibrium. They created some chances and even had some shots, but they couldn't quite score. But they did hold their own against the United States for a final score of 2-0. A lot now rests on another match today in the Group D between Turkey A and Paraguay. Australia is still second in the group on 3 points, but their progression into the knockout stage will now depend on other results, although they are still well placed.
0: This is ABC News Radio. More news in just under half an hour.
2: Hello, you're listening to Weekend here on the BBC World Service. I'm Paul Henley. Coming up a bit later on in the programme.
3: I speak from a place of truth, and the truth is that my grandma came over here as a dressmaker and she took plain because she doesn't like water, and my granddad chased after her because he fancied her. So their story here is a love story. And yeah, it makes a very different observation of that generation when you kind of tap into deeper emotional parts of their journey.
2: Award-winning British musician Ranelle Shaw on music inspired by the Windrush generation. Hello, I'm Paul Henley. You're with Weekend. It's the BBC World Service, and this is The Point on Weekend, when I have the pleasure of introducing our two guests with us for the rest of the programme, giving us their personal takes on the news and issues of the day. Today, they are Sanam Naragi Andalini, born in Iran. She is founder and director of ICANN, is that how I say it? A women's rights and peacebuilding organisation based in Washington, D.C. in the U.S. She's also co-host of a podcast called If You Were in Charge. Also in the studio with me, George Parker, who's a British journalist. He's political editor of the Financial Times. Welcome back both to Weekend. A little bit about your background so we get a picture of who you are. Sanam, what you left Iran at age 10, 11, and you came to this country, right?
4: Yes, aged 11. We left on December 19th, 1978, for supposedly a 10-day ski holiday. Huh. And went to France first, and then the airport in Tehran was closed because of the revolution, and we came here. It was meant to be for a couple of months until Easter, you know, Easter holidays. And it became 47 years. I did go back in 1986 for the first time afterwards because my father wasn't allowed out of the country for 7 years. So when I was 18, I was allowed to go back. And so I went back and forth for many years, but I haven't been back since 2015.
2: But your upbringing, much of it was in Britain.
4: Oh, absolutely. All of it.
2: You've lived in America for, what, 20 years? Yeah. You still work for the organization in Washington, D.C. Yeah. What nationality do you consider yourself these days?
4: I'm mainly Iranian-British, I have to say. I have an American passport because I had to get it to be able to leave America. but Iranian-British because I went to school here in university and, you know, I went to the States when I was 33, basically. So.
2: And tell us about ICANN.
4: It's an organization that focuses on supporting women peace builders in war zones. We have partners in 41 countries. We run a fund to get resources to them to do their peace work. We call it investing in trust because they know what their communities need. And then we do a lot of the international advocacy with governments like the UK and at the UN level to basically bring women into peacemaking processes and to bring a what we call a gendered lens into peace and security. So when you're doing humanitarian aid, you know, are you thinking about the different needs of women and men? When you think about a ceasefire agreement, do you think about what happens? You know, do you think about sexual violence as being part of the ceasefire agreement and so forth? So it's really sort of bringing a human lens into global peace and security issues.
2: Salaam for the moment. Thank you. George, you've had a front row seat on British politics since, what, 1990, is that right?
5: I'm so old, yes.
2: That wasn't my point.
5: No, that's very kind. Well, I started working at the House of Commons for a local newspaper called the Western Morning News, which comes from Devon and Cornwall, and in 1990...
2: Which is where you're from, right?
5: Yes, I grew up on a farm in Devon, and I was very fortunate, really. I was quite young, and a job came up at working in the House of Commons, and I ended up there just at the time when Margaret Thatcher was coming to the end of her time as Prime Minister. So I caught the last 6 months of what she seemed to be an impregnable leader, and just to watch her power crumbling in front of your eyes was something to behold, really. And I thought that things couldn't become any more dramatic in British politics. But in the intervening 35 years of covering British politics on and off, you sort of realise that the country seems to be almost in a state of perma-crisis at the moment.
2: You were the FT's bureau chief in Brussels in what seems like a different age.
5: Yes, I covered the EU for 5 years and in Brussels, and at a time when the UK was still a member of the European Union. And the thing I took away from that, and it was before the Brexit vote, was the extent to which Britain influenced debate in Europe, how influential the UK was in a whole range of things. The French and the Germans liked the British being there because we were a kind of buffer zone between the two of them, because they didn't like to confront each other on issues. So they always blamed Britain as being sort of the odd partner in this relationship. And if you went to Brussels, everything around the centre of Brussels, the law firms, the media, the lobbyists, the accountancy firms, they were all British. And it was a lot of soft power being deployed, but that was never projected back to the UK. People in the UK never realised that the EU was something that we were actually benefiting from rather than we were victims of.
2: Right. That was a message that certainly didn't hit home
5: not.
2: A few short years later. Our guests on this edition of Weekend are Sanam Naragi-Andolini and George Parker. Much more from them. It's the BBC World Service. Now, the British government this week announced it was planning to ban social media for under 16-year-olds under new rules expected to come into force in spring 2027. TikTok, Instagram, Snapchat, YouTube and Facebook will be banned for under 16s here in the UK. Here's a small sample of British children reacting to the idea.
6: I agree with the ban because I think it puts everyone on an equal level. For example, like, I don't get TikTok because my mum doesn't let me, but like tons of my friends have TikTok. So now because of the ban, like, everyone won't have it. And I get how it's bad in some ways because people can connect over videos. But like overall, I think there are more reasons why it's bad rather than good.
7: I think that the social media ban is too simple and it takes away lots of good info that's on platforms like YouTube. I also think it's really easy to get around with VPNs and other things. And I think if they don't solve that workaround, then the ban will end up being redundant.
8: I feel like the ban's good because you might spend like hours and hours on TikTok or YouTube or Shorts, and it's quite addictive, so you might waste your whole weekend. And if it's banned, then you can go out with your friends and family and have fun, like go to the theme park or go ice skating or go to the park.
2: Well, Australia introduced a similar thing about 6 months ago. Their plan at the time was seen as ambitious. How successful is it proving to be? To what extent is it being supported by the social media platforms themselves? In a few minutes, we'll hear live from Deb Tsourbaris, who is Australia's National Children's Commissioner. First, I've been talking to the former CEO of Facebook Australia and New Zealand. Stephen Sheila now advises governments and companies on big tech and AI. I asked him what kind of discussions took place about vulnerable teenagers when he was in charge.
9: You would think that it was a major discussion point when I was there. I left in 2018, but this is only a few years ago. But really, in those days, it wasn't a major point of discussion inside Facebook, at least in the conversations that I was involved in. It started to filter in at the end. But really, in the early years of social media, much of the conversation was just about how positive and how good this platform was for connecting people, for kids as well, that were, you know, teens that were feeling disadvantaged or they couldn't connect with others with similar interests. And there was no question there was all that, the good things coming out of social media. But It was only around, I would say, around 2016, 2017 that I started to become aware internally of some of the discussions around some of the negative side effects that could be happening, particularly with teens.
2: Is it only after then that they really chase seriously after the teen dollar?
9: Well, I think the teen dollar has been central to social media from day one. The early days of Facebook were definitely very teen focused, you know, university students, high school students in America. And there was no question, I think the first years of Facebook, it was a very young demographic. Then it started to age, and Facebook went after teens in another way by going after and buying companies like Instagram. And, you know, that started to age as well. So, you know, teens are always the most important demographic, not just for social media, but for many brands, because that's when consumers establish their habits and you establish your loyalty. And that's particularly true in the world of social media. So,
2: right. So as Facebook was trying to lock them in, trying to profit from the most vulnerable minds, where was the sense of responsibility? How did it manifest itself?
9: I think there was a sense, and I think there still is a sense of responsibility at these platforms. And I think it manifests by the voluntary age limit Facebook set in the early days, and the other platform set was 13 years old. That was felt was appropriate back in those days. And there were a lot of controls to try to keep certain kinds of content off the platform. And I think the big platforms are pretty good at keeping certain kinds of content off. But as the algorithmic nature of social media began to develop, as the rabbit hole started to form, as the negative side effects on individuals, you know, mental and emotional development started to become better known, and that takes time to reveal itself, and others need to study that to understand what's happening. As that became known, I think probably Facebook and these platforms haven't kept up with the true damage some of their platforms are causing in the world today.
2: Right, because would you argue with the thesis that what the big platforms are really very good at is putting profit first?
9: Well, I mean, in defense of any company on earth, profit is usually the main motivator, which is capitalism. This is why companies exist. So I don't think social media is any different in that regard. But I think it should be different. There should be a social contract that these companies have to adhere to just because of the nature of what they're selling. They're not selling soap powder or, you know, detergent. They're selling something that is potentially very, very addictive and very difficult for certain people to deal with. So I think there is something extra here that they need to be pursuing.
2: Stephen Sheeler, former head of Facebook Australia and New Zealand. We contacted Meta, formerly Facebook, to try to get them to take part in the discussion. They couldn't, but a spokesperson did provide this statement. We share the goal of keeping teens safe online, which is why we develop teen accounts automatically to limit who can contact them and the content they see. Like others, we don't think bans will achieve this goal. As we've seen in Australia, bans risk isolating teens from online communities and driving them to unregulated alternatives that lack built-in protections and parental controls. To be both effective and easy, says this spokesperson for Meta, for parents, any restrictions must be underpinned by an age verification system on devices so people aren't asked to hand over ID to dozens of individual services to prove their age, as promised. Let's talk to Deb Tsourbaris, who is Australia's National Children's Commissioner. She's a senior child rights activist, and she joins me now. Welcome, Deb. How effective is this proving in Australia? There's evidence to show an awful lot of people are getting round the ban, isn't there?
10: Well, we call it a social media age restrictions. And I just want to say from the outset that these bans are accompanied with a whole lot of other activities. And I think listening to the children and young people before, they've really got it summed up. For some children, and certainly some children and families who are very young, they've welcomed these restrictions. And for older young people, it's a little bit difficult when you've been on social media and then you are unable to be. Look, we are seeing some interesting developments. I think almost 37, there was a huge number of children who were moved off of these platforms in the first 3 months, and we'll continue to see that. I think the eSafety Commissioner, Julie Inman-Grant, said that there was an initial deactivation of 5 million accounts. Now, I just want your listeners to understand that some of those children were as young as 8. So, these are adult products and really not fit for purpose for children. So a number of us are very pleased to see this development, but along with other things, we need to see greater regulation of the platforms themselves. So we're a world leader. We'll have an evaluation of this to see what's going well and what's not going so well, and we'll share that with other countries.
2: Right, but you didn't really answer the question of are a lot of people getting round it?
10: Look, we don't know yet. I think the young man that spoke before talked about the VPN. The evaluations will give us some indication of how many young people are getting around this with a view to them then being on unregulated platforms. It is a risk. I'm not an expert in this space. I'm a child's rights advocate, which means that I want to protect children from being unsafe online. But that may well be happening. We don't know yet. But again, there's a big commitment to this in Australia. And if those things are happening, I'm sure that the government and the Safety Commissioner will do what they can to deal with that.
2: The government here says, look, some people will smoke, some young people, they will also drink alcohol. You can't rule out getting round these bans. But what it might introduce is a step change in public thinking. Are you on the way to that in Australia, that it's just accepted by children and adults alike that it's illegal? So don't argue.
10: Look, I think that you've summed it up beautifully. We are seeing a cultural change in Australia. We're seeing parents and children alike having these conversations every day about what is safe and not safe online. I met with a group of children in Western Sydney this week who they run a Liverpool Children's Parliament, and children as young as 8 and 9 are very concerned about cyberbullying and AI. They said to me that they are very worried about AI because they don't know what's true anymore. So I think that it is a massive conversation in this country, and I think a big culture shift, which is going to be a good thing. So not saying we don't want children using social media platforms. I think when they're safe and they're productive, yes. But when they're unsafe, as many of them are now, we do have to do something about it.
2: The big problem, you're putting the onus on parents and children themselves. What about more regulation, more punishment for the platforms themselves? That's surely what is needed next.
10: Well, I'd like to correct you there, because that's not the case. Yes, we're asking children and families to be more educated in these matters, but we have a regulator in Australia who is regulating platforms, and for those platforms that are not complying, she is dealing with them. So,
2: as I said earlier, are they being fined massive amounts?
10: I you'll need to bring her on your show to talk to her about the action she's taken. But I'd have to say that we know that our regulator, and you would see her quite often in the media, is pretty aggressive around these things, and has taken action with those companies that aren't complying.
2: Many thanks for coming on the programme. Deb Tsourbaris, who is Australia's National Children's Commissioner. This has been a talking point around the dinner table for families in this country this week, hasn't it, George?
5: Yes, definitely. I mean, it's a fascinating subject, and I didn't expect Keir Starmer, the British Prime Minister, to act in this area as quickly as he did, because previously he was opposed to a ban. He said he wanted to see how the Australian experiment went. You know, there was a real-life experiment going on that you could learn from. But, of course, we know that Keir Starmer's time in 10 Downing Street may be coming to an end. So there's a real sense that he wanted to get on with things and have a bit of a legacy. And one of the legacies, and you heard him being quite passionate about this in Downing Street this week, he thinks will be protecting a generation of children from some of these platforms.
2: Well, Sanam, it's a win-win politically, because all the evidence suggests that voters of all the main parties are behind this.
4: Yes and no, because the way I see it, you know, these kids that they interviewed, they're talking about it in terms of a waste of time online. We as adults are talking about it in terms of safety online. You know, what are they exposed to? And then meanwhile, we're putting in laws that if you break the law, is that a child breaking the law? How are you going to go after them? Are you going after their parents? How do you enforce it? These are weird issues. And I think that, you know, we have millions and millions of kids, and then we have 5 or 6 companies. So why aren't we controlling the companies?
2: It does help to enforce it if you're a parent and you can just say, well, it's illegal. And end of conversation.
4: You can. And I would still say that by making it illegal for an under 16-year-old to be online, What's the culture shift also that we're putting in place to say, oh, if the kids go online, they're breaking the law, and then they can break the law easily?
2: Well, I mean, there are lots of different platforms, and not all of them are included.
5: I think, to be fair, Keir Starmer did make it clear they weren't going to be going after the parents and the children. This would be enforced by the regulator on the platform. So it's not intended to, so you could say, well, what's going to...
4: How are they doing that?
5: Kids will find a way around it, of course. But Starmer recognised that. I think it's important, as

0: as a cultural signal that this is not acceptable, and you create a playing field, people will get around it. But I still think it's the right.
1: I think the cultural shift part is really the important thing. Of, you know, I have children. When they came, when they were 13 years old, it was a very different generation to the previous generation. So I think the awareness is really important. And frankly, the kids are much more savvy than we are as adults on this.
2: And 13-year-olds take the mick out of TikTok, don't they?
1: Out of TikTok, out of AI. I mean, they know more than us in many ways. But I still think that we should be conscious of how much responsibility we put on the platforms. And the question of fines is interesting, because if you look, you know, Elon Musk has been fueling and fomenting the anti-immigrant rhetoric online in Belfast. He has nothing to do with Belfast. What does it matter to him what he's charged? The guy is a trillionaire. You know, so the question of how do we handle these companies, I think, needs a little bit more.
2: You seem briefly, George, to have a bit more faith in the process.
0: I think this is an important signal. I think if you set a baseline, which is that these products are not allowed, then it takes some of the pressure off kids to be on these platforms, the peer pressure, and hopefully they'll get out and about, as Keir Starmer said, talking to friends, getting outside, playing games, and doing the kind of things we used to enjoy in our childhood.
1: Let's hope. Yes, I hope so too. Thank you.
2: You're with the BBC World Service. I'm Paul Henley. This is Weekend. Now, Ranel Shaw is an Ivor Novello award-winning British musician, and next week here in London, he's performing his best-known work, the Windrush Suite, along with new compositions that highlight the experiences of Caribbean immigrants to this country and their descendants, of which Ranel is one. He's been commissioned as part of a musical series called Memory Unwrapped, and he's performing alongside what he calls a super band of some of the country's finest live musicians. Ranel has been talking to me about the whole

0: This theme does mean a great deal to me. It was a commission that I was asked to do in regards to commemorating the Windrush generation. However, because it's literally my grandparents, I didn't want to write something that felt like it was looking at their journey from the outside in. I wanted to write from the inside out and tell human stories, not just stories of migrants of the Commonwealth who came over to Britain, but there are love stories, there are triumphs over adversity, there are all these nuances that I felt it was important to capture and translate musically.
1: Because the Children of the Empire portrayal is what many are familiar with, how do you make it more personal than that?
0: I speak from a place of truth. And the truth is that my grandma came over here as a dressmaker and she took plane because she doesn't like water. So that's an immediate difference. And my granddad chased after her because he fancied her. So their story here is a love story. And yeah, it makes a very different observation of that generation when you kind of tap into deeper emotional parts of their journey.
1: It makes a very different presentation of music as well. You go through many genres, from classical to mystical to folky to rap. Explain your motivations there.
0: I guess my motivation for so many transitions is two things. One, growing up in such a cosmopolitan city like London, it's everywhere, so you're always immersed in different genres and styles. And also, I choose the styles and the artistic forms that I feel will best amplify the story. So for Out of Many Come One, as an example, it's a common phrase that Caribbeans use, out of many, one people. And I really wanted to amplify that because that was incumbent to the almost survival of my grandparents' generation when they first came here. They had to work as one people.
2: We Africans will fight if necessary, and we know that we shall win, as we are confident in the victory of good over evil.
1: We are confident in the victory of good over evil is something that you speak to musical backing. That sounds like a theme.
0: So that is actually it is a speech that was said by Haile Selassie. And it's something that I heard when I listened to Bob Marley's record War. And I thought I would love to do my own version of that. So that is me taking his speech and putting my spin and perspective on it.
1: Your ensemble is multi-generational very deliberately, isn't it?
0: Absolutely, yes. It's multi-generational because I think culturally it's important to have the elders and the youngers learning from each other. I think the youngers keep the elders young and the elders help the youngers to maturate in the best way possible.
1: Echo of a Requiem, tell us about that.
0: So Echo of a Requiem was written because, as we know, a requiem, and it's something that I heard when I listened to Bob Marley's record War, and I thought I would love to do my own version of that. So that is me taking his speech and putting my spin and perspective on it.
1: Your ensemble is multi-generational very deliberately, isn't it?
0: Absolutely, yes. It's multi-generational because I think culturally it's important to have

0: is known as like a song for the dead. However, my belief in death isn't that it's an end, it's a transition, it's a passing into another space. So I look at it as a celebration of those who were here and using it as a moment to honour those who are not here.
1: Remember, you are still capable of being the most beautiful flower of all. So don't allow anybody to clip you. Strengthen your roots, stand up, and know yourself. We see you.
2: It's quite a wide brief, isn't it? Explore nostalgia, transformation, and the future.
0: Yes, no, it is. And I think what I do is I always look for the parts that resonate for me most, and I think the future was one of them. Being a new parent, I'm now thinking 20, 30 years ahead. So what I'm looking at is what are the actions and the things that I create today that help support the generation of tomorrow.
2: If there's a message, is that it?
0: The message for me is to look at the humanity in people first, before class or race or gender. Like, look at the humanity. That's where my music and that's where my art comes from.
2: Ranel Shaw talking about his upcoming performance at King's Place here in London next Thursday, the 25th of June. What are you making of that, Sanam?
3: I thought it was fascinating. I do a lot of work on the issues of, you know, we live in the most extremely pluralistic times of our lives, but all this diversity is being shifted towards sort of differences and divisions in politics. And what I work on is how do you take from diversity to similarity and social cohesion and pluralism, so weaving it together. So as I'm listening to him, I'm thinking, wow, he's taking music, he's taking the generational issues, and I wish I was here on Thursday to go to see his show. It's wonderful.
2: And he has, George, a great voice, hasn't he?
4: Oh, it's absolutely amazing. And the musical style is brilliant. And the fact he's talking about celebrating the cosmopolitan nature of London, drawing influences from London and elsewhere, it's amazing.
2: Ranel Shaw with the Windrush Suite and other new compositions. This is Weekend.

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1: That's when they're going to be hashing out this new deal.
2: We've got plans in place.
3: I think it would be very difficult. It's not over yet.
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9: Thanks for being with us here on ABC News Radio. I'm Mandy Pressland with a news update before we take you back to the BBC. Eastern Standard Time is now 4 o'clock. In Central Australia, it's 3:30. In Western Australia, it's 2 p.m.
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9: The Lebanese state news agency is reporting at least 5 people have been killed in an Israeli airstrike in southern Lebanon, despite a ceasefire agreed to yesterday between Israel and the Iran-backed Hezbollah. The news agency says Israeli jets and drones carried out a series of overnight strikes across the Nabatea area and into this morning, destroying residential buildings and houses. It also says Israeli artillery shelled Nabatea and its outskirts before dawn. A cessation of fighting in Lebanon is a condition of the interim peace deal signed by the US and Iran. US officials say the two sides have agreed to hold their fire. A spokesperson for the Israeli military, Effie Defron, says Israel will maintain a presence in Lebanon and will strike again if necessary.
11: During the night and until now, the IDF has attacked more than 100 Hezbollah targets. The strikes will continue as needed. Our fighters in southern Lebanon continue to destroy terrorist infrastructure. I want to make it clear, our forces on the ground have full operational freedom to deal with any threats in the area.
9: The Prime Minister says his government will make a decision on whether to extend the cut to the fuel excise in the coming days. The temporary 50% cut was introduced to lower prices as Australia felt the effects of the US and Israeli war on Iran, but it's set to expire at the end of this month. Anthony Albanese says there's more fuel in Australia now than

0: there has been since 2023, and more is on the way.
1: I can announce that Export Finance Australia has secured with the private sector an additional 50 million litres of diesel, and that this shipment is now headed for Port Botany. Since February, the figures of securing nearly 800 million litres of diesel.
0: Western Australia's Agriculture Minister says the state's animal disease hotline received dozens of calls overnight as the CSIRO confirms bird flu is now present in Australia. Two birds found near death on a beach near Esperance have returned a positive result for avian influenza. While authorities are not sure if the disease has spread to native wildlife, it has the potential to cause mass die-offs in animal populations. Jackie Jarvis has promised Western Australia poultry farmers will be an integral part of the response effort.
2: My office spoke to some poultry producers, and obviously WS Chief Vet also sent a message to them. The Emergency Consultative Committee that met early this morning also includes industry representatives on that committee.
0: Victoria Police says the cause of a fatal truck rollover in the state's east this morning is still unknown. Shortly before 6:30, a man died after the truck he was driving rolled on the Princes Highway. Police say the B-double was carrying fuel when it crashed into cable fencing on the freeway at Darnham. The cabin disconnected from the two trailers before crashing into trees, and the driver died at the scene. Victoria Police Acting Senior Sergeant David Harrison says anyone who may have seen the crash is urged to contact them.
3: We're not sure of the cause at this stage or any contributing factors, so we would ask for any witnesses or anyone who may have been around at this time, if they can call the police station or Crime Stoppers to let us know.
0: A Federation Square spokesperson says it remains confident in its suitability as a public venue in Melbourne, despite the actions of a small number of individuals marring this morning's World Cup viewing. Thousands of Socceroo fans packed the site early today to watch Australia take on the US. Police say a 16-year-old boy was spoken to in relation to an alleged sexual assault on a woman, and 14 flares and one firework were set off before the match started, resulting in two arrests. The Fed Square spokesperson says the overwhelming majority of attendees behaved well, and this morning's operations will be reviewed with police and other authorities. Meantime, in Queensland, one man has been arrested at Brisbane's World Cup live viewing site as thousands of fans gathered to watch the Socceroos play the US. Chelsea Malunga reports.
4: Fans were packed into the South Bank forecourt at 5:00 this morning. Police say a 20-year-old man was arrested and charged with public nuisance and using explosives without authority after setting off a flare towards the end of the match. After leading with an early goal, the USA claimed a 2-0 victory over the Socceroos. American supporters at the fan site celebrated.
5: This out here, baby! USA! USA! USA! USA!
6: Come on, man! Come on, man!
4: While Socceroos fans are looking towards the next game.
7: A bit disappointed, to be honest, but we're hoping we can beat Paraguay in the next match.
4: Australia takes on Paraguay on Friday.
0: And Paraguay has beaten Turkey 1-0 in their FIFA World Cup group match in San Francisco. Paraguay scored 65 seconds into the game, the fastest opening goal at this year's World Cup. It means Turkey is out of the tournament after also losing to Australia. Australia will play Paraguay in a crucial match on Friday after the Socceroos went down to the US 2-0. In other matches, Brazil beat Haiti 3-0 and Morocco defeated Scotland 1-0. Turning to the weather now in our capitals and in Brisbane. It's now 24 degrees and partly cloudy. Sydney, currently 20 degrees, mostly sunny. Canberra, partly cloudy, it's 13 degrees. Melbourne showers, it's now 14. Cloudy in Hobart, where it's 11 degrees. Adelaide, partly cloudy, it's 13. Perth, cloudy also, it's 15 degrees. And in Darwin, clear, and it's 30 degrees. In the next few minutes, our analogue listeners in the ACT and New South Wales will have AFL coverage as GWS Giants play Carlton at Sydney Showgrounds. 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
8: 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This is Weekend from the BBC World Service. I'm Paul Henley. 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

0: A clip of the enduring Sufi music that continues to be played on cassettes in the valleys of Kashmir. That's coming up a bit later on in the programme. We have with us our guests. They're both in the studio. Sanam Naragi Andalini, who is executive director of ICANN, a women's rights and peace-building organisation in Washington, D.C., and George Parker, who is political editor of the Financial Times. More from them soon. So, Israel and Hezbollah have nominally agreed a ceasefire following intense Israeli strikes in southern Lebanon on Friday that killed at least 47 people. The latest arrangement followed concern that continuing clashes between the two sides were undermining the memorandum of understanding that was signed between the US and Iran. The Israeli military confirmed the pause in hostilities between Israel and Hezbollah, but later said it would continue its attacks on Lebanon. Let's speak now to our chief international correspondent, Lise Doucette, who has just returned from Switzerland, where US-Iranian talks were due to take place on Friday before they were postponed. Lise, welcome. The news is that they're probably back on. Where do we stand?
1: Well, we don't have confirmation of that yet. There are only reports quoting an unnamed US official in American media that Steve Witkoff, President Trump's special envoy, and his son-in-law, Jared Kushner, are on their way to Switzerland. We do know that the Qatari prime minister is there. He's been having meetings while he waits with the Swiss foreign minister. Qatar now, in these fraught moments, is playing an ever-increasingly role in the mediation, and we know that they were involved in the frantic efforts to get Israel and Hezbollah to agree to ceasefire, lest the whole memorandum of understanding be put into peril. I've been messaging Tehran this morning to try to get a sense of whether they have left, and there is no sign that the Iranians have left. Admittedly, they have a shorter flight, but they have said that they haven't said it officially, but the reports are there, and we understand. While that firing goes on in Lebanon, they're not going to leave. And this morning, Lebanon state media says that 5 were killed in Israeli airstrikes since midnight.
0: Does Tehran, do you think, have confidence in Mr. Trump's ability to rein in Israel?
1: Well, there's no trust in this process. And whatever you think of the Iranians and their negotiations, they have proof to underscore why they don't just trust President Trump. He pulled out of the first Iran nuclear deal in his first term. Their last rounds of negotiations were shattered by the onset of Israel attacks backed by the United States. So they are proceeding with extreme caution. But yes, they do see, first of all, the public statements, extraordinary public criticism by President Trump and U.S. Vice President J.D. Vance, personal criticism of the Israeli Prime Minister. President Trump balances it with praise as well. And also, it was quite noticeable that no sooner did the high-level talks fall apart than suddenly there was this announcement from an Israeli military spokesperson and indeed from Hezbollah that they would agree to ceasefire as long as the other side did not attack. So yes, Iran knows that. And in fact, Iran must be taking a great deal of satisfaction that they seem to be able to drive a wedge. How big the wedge is, we don't know. There's still that rock-solid strategic partnership based in significant financial, military, moral, political support between the United States and Israel.
0: Lise, for the moment, thank you. Would you hold on the line and come back and discuss the situation with our guests, if possible? We're going to hear first a couple of other points of view on the situation in the Middle East, because when might the talks resume? And given all that's happened, will the truce between Iran and the US hold? Darren Selnick is former Deputy Chief of Staff to the US Defense Secretary Pete Hegseth.
2: Well, it looks like everything is very fragile. Strait of Hormuz, it looks like Iran's playing games, trying to tie things again to Lebanon, trying to, cut deals about insurance needed to go through the strait. This is a very bad start, to say the least.
0: And it's not a ceasefire, is it? Attacks continue in the south of Lebanon. Israel says it has no intention of pulling troops out.
2: Right.

0: Right. And so the whole situation is very tenuous in terms of what Iran is trying to do and say and push. And I also don't think it's very wise to be saying negative things in the press about the president, Trump, and saying he signed out of desperation. The president's serious. If they're not serious during these 60 days, it will end and he will do military strikes again. So they're playing a very dangerous game. In terms of signing that document, and at this point, not looking like they're very serious about actually doing these talks the way they promised.
1: You used to work for the defense minister, Pete Hegseth. How much in control of the situation, of the conflict, is the Defense Department?
0: Well, the Defense Department is ready to strike and act at all times, so they're ready and they're on alert, but they take their orders ultimately from the president. So if they need to do defensive operations, they're ready to go and they will do that if anything's thrown their way. In terms of offensive operation, that's the president's call and they're ready to go whenever the president's. They will continue to update the president on the situation. They will continue to give him various military options and it will be for the president to decide if and when he needs a military option and what that option will be.
1: What exactly were G7 leaders applauding Mr. Trump for the other day? The Strait of Hormuz is closed. Talks in Switzerland are off. There is no regime change. Vast amounts of money have been spent on this war, and huge reparations are being paid to Iran. It's a disaster, the whole situation, isn't it?
0: Well, it's not looking good. I'm not aware of according to the president and the vice president, there is no reparations being paid. All of that's on hold until they perform, and they're not performing. So things are not working the way they should be. And the president has warned them that if they do this, there's consequences. So I would assume that the president and the vice president are probably talking right now with the Secretary of War and Secretary of State and others about how they're going to deal with this. And it's a very bad situation. I would have hoped Iran would have learned their lesson from previous military strikes, but they are definitely heading in the wrong direction. And I would say, as each situation develops more unfavorably, the possibility of military strikes keeps increasing per the hour.
1: So it's quite premature to call this an end to the war.
0: At this point, it looks like it, yes. But we will see how things develop, and either things will change around or things will get worse. But I don't think there'll be a status quo.
1: Can I ask you if you feel disappointed personally with how this has all worked out? When the war began, you must have been full of hope that those aims would have been achieved. As things stand, not one of them has been.
0: I think most people, I think even the president is disappointed. He's given them every option. There's been back channel information that said that this round of leaders, after the other two rounds of leaders had been knocked off, were going to react differently. But I think I'm not sure that leadership that they've talked to even has the ability to follow through with what they're saying. And the president will get what he wants one way or the other. He would rather do it through diplomacy and rebuild the country. That's the kind of guy he is. But if he has to, as you've seen before, he will take military action to the extreme if he needs to.
1: Darren Selnick, who is former Deputy Chief of Staff to the US Defense Secretary. Well, since the deal between the US and Iran was announced, BBC Verify says just 7 ships have passed through the Strait of Hormuz. Some 580 vessels are still waiting in the Gulf. Iran has effectively closed that critical waterway through which about a fifth of the world's oil and gas supplies are usually transported since US and Israeli strikes in February. Philip Belcher is Marine Director of InterTanko, which is a trade association of independent tankers representing nearly 4,000 vessels. He joins us live. Philip, thanks for coming on the programme. What is the situation in the Strait of Hormuz? Are things moving? Is there any prospect of them moving?
2: Yeah, thanks very much. There are movements in the Strait, and I hate to contradict BBC Verify, but there was about 30 ships that went through the Strait last night. They split between two routes, the Iranian route, which is close in theirs, up in the north, and then the Omani route, managed and operated by a US team, very successfully out of Bahrain. The US team put about 20 ships or so through last night. It's a very narrow lane, bounded by the coast of Oman on one side, and a mine danger area in the other. But ships are moving, but it's still only a fraction of what we're seeing pre-war.
1: I'm assuming ships' captains only move when they feel safe. What makes them feel safe exactly?
2: It is reassurance that the route is swept from mines, that there is no threat of attack. Prior to the signing of the MOU, there was a near constant threat of attack whilst using the Omani route in particular. Now there hasn't been any attacks for the last 3 days or so, and so that gives much more confidence that the seafarers will be safe.
1: But who does the reassurance need to come from?
2: That needs to come from the States, so from both Iran and the US, but primarily Iran in this, with the MOU so directly linked to what's going on in Lebanon, with it mentioned twice in the first paragraph. It's quite critical that there is a peace going on in Lebanon, because that is how Iran appears to be interpreting it.
1: And the plan appears to be a six-week period. This is if the talks reinforce this, a six-week period of free passage through the Strait of Hormuz for shipping. After that, there's a toll. What sort of toll? How is it gathered? Tell me more.
2: Yeah, so paragraph 5 of the agreement provides Iran with the final determination of what arrangements are for the Strait, following dialogue with Oman and discussions with the Gulf states. This means it really does hand it back to Iran. They've published a notice yesterday which makes it clear that there is an insurance policy which needs to be purchased from Iran. At the moment, they say for the 60 days it is free, and after that they will determine the price. So there's the new toll, there's the new fee.
1: Thank you very much for all that information, Philip Belcher of Intertanko, Trade Association of Tankers, many of whom trying to get through the Strait of Hormuz at the moment. We'll bring Lise Doucette back in a second. What's your assessment of what's going on at the moment re the so-called, we have to say, peace agreement, Sanam?
3: So I think that the will to try and make it work is there actually on both sides. I think, you know, we know that a return to war is going to be escalation, and it's going to be bad for both sides, but also bad for the war. We know the blockades are bad for the world. So I think this is the only solution going forward. But the issue is Israel. And the issue is, at this point, looking at it, it's, you know, I think the world is saying, can the United States contain and control Israel? Because that's the block, and Israel has wanted this war for a long time, and they're not happy with a ceasefire. So I think it's the US's reputation actually on the line here.
1: Pretty much what you were saying earlier, Lise Doucette. Welcome back.
4: Wes, I'm here listening.
1: Yeah.
4: Can I just say, listening to Mr. Selnick talking about the deal and saying, accusing Iran of, in his words, playing games with the Memorandum of Understanding vis-à-vis Lebanon. Let me just read you what it says. The United States of America and the Islamic Republic of Iran and their allies in the current war, by signing this MOU, declare the immediate and permanent termination of military operations on all fronts, including in Lebanon. It's the point number one in a 14-point plan. It is part of the deal.
1: George, you heard an ally of President Trump saying even the president is disappointed. How do you react to what's going on?
5: Well, he's obviously disappointed, but he's realised that this whole war was an epic disaster. And I think, frankly, Donald Trump would rather hope the whole war went away and the Americans forget about it. There are midterm elections coming up, of course, and he wants the ceasefire to hold. And you can see the frustration building in Washington with Israel and the fact that the ongoing conflict in southern Lebanon there, and you saw that exploding with extraordinary remarks by J.D. Vance, the vice president, where he talks about members of the Israeli cabinet forgetting that America was their only ally left in the whole world. So, I mean, his frustration is palpable. He will be trying to exert influence on Netanyahu to stop that war with Hezbollah, but it's proved quite difficult, very difficult, in fact, for for Trump to control Netanyahu in that region.
1: Lise, we'll finish for now with you. Presumably, the Iranians can sense the White House's desperation to end this war and will use it to their advantage.
4: Well, both sides can have accused each other of desperation throughout this process. Both sides would like a deal, but particularly for Iran, they will only deal with it on their own terms, and hence why they are still sitting in Tehran and not in Switzerland.
1: Many thanks. Lise Doucette, the BBC's chief international correspondent. This is the BBC World Service. GMT. Mexico, currently co-hosting the Football World Cup for men, have beaten South Korea 1-0 and thereby become the first country to reach the knockout stage of the competition. On social media, there were lots of videos showing fun-loving South Korean visitors partying, enjoying World Cup festivities with the locals in Mexico. There have been many mutual expressions of brotherly love and sisterly love, we assume. I've also been speaking to Aaron Vieira, who is an organiser of a fan group called Furia Azteca. He is Mexican, he lives in Mexico City, and he's been telling me what it's been like hosting.
6: It's awesome. Having the World Cup in our country is the best of the opportunities for a fan. We in Mexico are known as a good host, but here in Mexico City, having the World Cup, sharing our culture, sharing our best the best of the fans is great. So I have traveled to other World Cups and always sharing a little bit of Mexico in our trips is great. But having the world coming to our country is epic.
1: And tell me about this brotherly love affair with South Korea, and does it live on even though you've just beaten them?
6: yes, for sure. Korea is, as other Asian countries, are very well welcome in Mexico. So this kind of feeling of brotherhood is always nice to have it.
1: What was the chant when you were partying with the South Koreans that you said to them, "Coreano, hermano," etc.? Tell me about that.
6: yes. It's not only for Koreans. It's like for the fans that earn it. Not all of the countries earn that privilege of saying, for example, in this case, "Coreano, hermano, ya eres mexicano." This is like the most of the compliments we can make as group, as fans in Mexico.
1: It means Korean brother, you're Mexican now too, doesn't it?
6: That's the main idea, but it's further than that, because in Mexico we say like, "My house is your house, mi casa es tu casa." We really mean it. Yeah, we're very, very good hosts in that specific area. But this hermano, ya eres mexicano, is that we also trust in you, like for sharing our best values, our best food, our best, the best we can give.
1: Every country or many countries like to think that they are the most fanatical about football. Make the case for Mexico. It's a big deal there, isn't it?
6: Yes. You have seen the Paseo de la Reforma, the Reforma main street in Mexico City Center is like, I don't know, like 500,000 people in there getting to celebrate that Mexico passed in first place in Europe. So it's epic. We haven't seen this like for many years in Mexico.
1: What was it like in the streets?
6: Epic. We share, we chant, we celebrate, and the passion between these and the people that goes to the stadium also have this amazing vibe. But having the crowd all gathering together in the Angel of the Independence is outstanding. It's something that I haven't seen this kind of effect in any other country, in any other city in the world. I have been in four World Cups, and this is completely different to all of the other opportunities I have enjoyed.
1: And how high are your hopes for the national team now?
6: It's like a bittersweet sense because we're now in first place and we're in the next phase, okay? But we are not like playing like the best as I expect, okay? So I hope in the third match against Czechia, the team recovers the confidence that they need so they can advance to the next final, the next round with better plays and better opportunities for scoring goals.
1: That was Aaron Vieira, who is a very good ambassador for football fans in Mexico. Are you sharing the enthusiasm for the tournament? George, first.
5: Of course. I think, yes, I mean, it's brilliant. And actually, in Mexico's first game, there was a really brilliant bit of radio commentary by the BBC's John Murray, who is describing the victory moment, the moment of victory. And suddenly, he's surrounded by flying sombreros. He said it couldn't be more Mexican than this. The stadium was full of people throwing their sombreros in the air. And I mean, it's been a really, really uplifting World Cup. I mean, in the build-up to the World Cup, everyone was complaining about the ticket prices, the way the Americans have handled some of the immigration issues there. But it reminds me a bit of the Qatar World Cup, the last one, where once the football starts, people really get into it. And, you know, seeing Cap Verde, for example, Cap Verde, drawing with Spain, one of the favourites for the tournament, just shows what a brilliant occasion this is for the whole world, really.
7: So for me, I mean, first of all, Sunday is the Belgium-Iran match, so it's very exciting to watch that. But, you know, they have treated the Iranian team so badly. They're not allowed to stay in the US. They keep changing the rules around how long they can, you know, they were meant to come in 2 days in advance of the game. Now they said 24 hours. They have to fly back to Mexico. They are being harassed at immigration. Half of their sort of health, you know, all the sort of support team isn't allowed in. So that's really, really sad to see.
1: If Iran were hosting, would it be very different?
7: Oh, my God, it would be completely different. I mean, this is the difference between a civilization and an empire. I mean, you know, we host, and I can't imagine ever treating any team that would come for competition worse. But what I've loved is all the fans coming. So the Norwegians with their Viking ship and the tartan army in Boston. I think it's just wonderful to watch.
1: Once that. The football starts, that is what people talk about. Yeah. It usually happens, yeah. Doesn't it? You're with the BBC World Service. It's weekend. We are live from London. Much more to come.

0: Are there any winners in the cost of living crisis? Has gambling become our national sport? How much more can our farmers survive? What's causing the algal bloom? Can we afford the energy transition?
1: Questions, they've never been more important. So the one thing we'll never question is our duty to keep asking. ABC News, keep asking.
2: 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I'm Mandy Pressland with a check of our top stories before we go back to the BBC. 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
2: Lebanese media is reporting several Israeli attacks since a ceasefire between Israel and Hezbollah came into effect. Israel is denying breaking the ceasefire, but says its forces will stay in southern Lebanon and will strike if needed. The ceasefire comes amid concerns continued fighting in Lebanon may undermine the deal between the US and Iran to negotiate an end to their war. This woman in southern Lebanon says the area came under heavy bombardment throughout the night.
4: There was a ceasefire, but they didn't let us sleep at night. They started striking with artillery and rockets. They didn't respect anyone at all and began firing at civilians.
2: Prime Minister Anthony Albanese says the government has been preparing for the arrival of bird flu for years as it spread around the world. The first confirmed case of H5 avian influenza has been recorded in Western Australia after two migratory birds were found near death on a beach near Esperance on the state's southern coast. Australia is the last continent to detect the deadly variant of the virus. Mr Albanese says the government has invested $113 million in preparation.
5: What we're about is making sure, firstly, that we do whatever we can to restrict the spread. We have prepared for it. This is something that has happened through migratory birds. It's happened around the world, and that is why we've been preparing for this.
2: AFL great Tony Modra is

0: now in a stable condition in hospital following a truck crash on Thursday. The 57-year-old suffered serious injuries after his truck hit a tree at Back Valley on South Australia's Fleurieu Peninsula. Modric kicked 440 goals for Adelaide and won the AFL's Mark of the Year three times. Well wishes to the retired player have flown from across the country, including from the South Australian Premier and his former teams, the Crows and Fremantle. Beetlejuice the Musical has had its Brisbane run cut and the rest of the production's national tour cancelled. The show opened at QPAC's Lyric Theatre at the beginning of the month and the final performance will now be July the 5th. Brisbane customers who can't attend a different date before the closure will receive a full refund. Ticket holders for Perth, Adelaide and Sydney shows will also be automatically refunded. The current temperatures in your capital city, in Brisbane now 23 degrees, in Sydney it's 19, Canberra 11, in Melbourne it's 13, Hobart 11, Adelaide 13, Perth 15 and in Darwin 30 degrees. More news in half an hour.
1: You are listening to Weekend here on the BBC World Service. My name's Paul Henley. I'm joined here in the studio by George Parker, who is political editor of the Financial Times newspaper, and Sanam Naragi Andalini, who is head of ICANN, a peace-building organisation based in Washington, D.C. Now, if you live in Europe, you'll know it is not officially summer yet, but big parts of the continent are already sweltering in what is officially a heat wave. Temperatures are likely to soar over 40 degrees Celsius in many places. Britain, Switzerland, Germany, France, Spain have all raised their alert levels for the coming days, as have some cities in northern and central Italy. These tourists in Florence on Friday reach for their fans and umbrellas to try to cool off.
2: Yeah, it's you need to drink a lot of water. It's very warm. But being from Norway, being used to winter and snow, this is for me, I have to say I enjoy it. I can't lie. So the sun is very nice, but as mentioned, the heat is sometimes a bit too much.
3: It's quite insufferable, and we know heat. We come from India. It's getting hotter over there as well, and I did not expect it to be so hot so soon in Italy. So while we are enjoying Florence, it could have been cooler.
4: Same. So I think the heat wave and climate change is impacting everyone. It's impacting tourism in various parts of the world. And it's time we do something about it. And it would be nice to actually have a calmer and not so hot weather to enjoy all of these brilliant things that Florence has to offer.
1: Hot visitors to northern Italy. Let's go to Spain now and hear from the BBC's Guy Hedgeco, who's in the capital, Madrid, and joins us. Welcome, Guy. You are used to sweltering in Madrid. How's it there now?
5: Good morning. Well, I mean, it's relatively early morning, so sure. It's not too bad at the moment, but we are expecting it to heat up throughout the day and throughout the weekend and into next week as well. So, I mean, for example, that the south of the country, which tends to see the worst of the hot weather in the summer, some areas, for example, in the Guadalquivir Valley are expecting temperatures of up to 42 degrees. Here in Madrid, we're expecting temperatures up in probably into the high 30s. Which I suppose is not be enormously unusual in the middle of summer. I think the unusual thing here is that we're seeing this before the end of June. So we're just preparing for a very hot weekend. We're told that this heat wave could last well into next week. So people are sort of bracing for that a bit.
1: And are they accepting generally that this is the trend, more to come year on year?
5: Yes, I mean, you speak to people certainly here in Madrid and around the country about these heat waves, and there's an acceptance that they seem to be more frequent now. They seem to be starting earlier and then continuing later in many cases as well. So the summer seems to be longer. We seem to be seeing, these records being broken more frequently. So I think people, accept that is a trend now, and that's something that they acknowledge.
1: Many thanks, Guy Hedgeco. Hope your blinds and curtains are drawn in preparation for another hot day in Madrid. It's a pattern.

0: isn't it, Sanam?
1: It seems to be. And as we listen to these stories and, of course, experiencing it here in England, it reminds me of the 1980s and the 1990s when all the scientists were warning us about extreme weather and things like that. And you know, we heard it, but clearly nothing was really done because the temperatures are going up now. And it was never going to be one day you wake up and, you know, winters are going to be colder and summers are going to be hotter. It was this gradual, you know, frog in the boiling water kind of situation. And it just feels that we're there now. And, you know, I guess if you have an outdoor swimming pool in England, you've got a great summer ahead. But for the rest of us, it's going to be very hot and sweltery.
0: George, if you live in a modern flat in London, it's not fun when temperatures reach the mid-30s and no one has air conditioning, right?
2: No, we were talking about this before we came on air, Paul, your sleepless nights. And I think, you know, it's a real fact. And I think the trouble is that, you know, countries like the UK just are not equipped for hot weather. We don't have air conditioning units. And if it gets to the point where air conditioning becomes prevalent in newly built homes and old homes as well, think of the extra demand that's going to put on our national energy system. So, yeah, I mean, we're all suffering a bit at the moment. Some people enjoy this weather. See, next week in the UK, it's tipped to be 34 degrees. Amber weather warnings are being issued. You know, it's really unusual for, you know, this time of the summer.
1: And the underground. Well, being on the tube, it's going to be...
0: Try the buses.
1: Yeah, that's...
0: It's about twice as hot.
1: Yeah.
0: I mean, you really have to be brave to go on a London bus in the middle of the afternoon in a heat wave. Anyway, this is the BBC World Service and Weekend. In 1991, after the first Gulf War, the Kurds of northern Iraq carried out an uprising against the brutal government of President Saddam Hussein. It was unsuccessful, and fearing revenge, hundreds of thousands of Kurds fled into the mountains. The UK military, along with other allied countries, created a safe haven in northern Iraq to keep out Saddam's forces and to protect the Kurdish population. It came about in large part thanks to the determination of some British diplomats and a Kurdish refugee here in the UK. A play about those events called Safe Haven is on in London next week. The BBC's Martin Venard has been to meet some of the cast and crew.
3: I'm not hiding. I'm watching. I'm hoping to do.
4: I'm at the Arcola Theatre in London, where they're rehearsing for the play Safe Haven, which begins soon, and I'm with some of the actors and the director and the writer of the play.
5: My name's Chris Bowers. I'm a former British diplomat and former journalist.
4: So, Chris, just tell us why you wanted to write this play.
5: Because it's an amazing story. There was a potential genocide happening in the Kurdish mountains, and a few brave British diplomats prevented a genocide.
4: So your story, it's based around who?
5: It's based around one of the key British diplomats. Catherine Rowe is the heroine of the story. So they worked round the Foreign Office because she felt herself to be an outsider. She was very interested in human rights. And sadly, she actually had to leave the Foreign Office at the end of the year because she'd gone too far. And the irony is that she'd gone too far, actually, in helping save hundreds of thousands of lives.
6: Fighting in the mountains is not the only way. We need to train doctors, too. Anyway, we must stick to the story.
7: My name is Yabdin. I'm the producer and director of Safe Haven. I was born in Kurdistan. My parents and I fled when I was 6 or 7 months. I have a very personal connection to this story, that journey that they made through the mountains, on foot, on horseback, to the border of Iran. So when Chris approached me to direct and produce Safe Haven, I was immediately drawn to it.
8: I've shown you so many times. I'm Boo Jackson. I play Catherine in Safe Haven.
4: How do you see the role? How do you bring across her role to the public?
8: We met her on the first day of rehearsals, which was amazing. She's completely remarkable. It's a funny balancing act of her being a woman in the Foreign Office in 1991 who was able to make such profound change, but also having to kind of play the game of navigating being a woman in that environment. She talks a lot about feeling like an outsider in an inside institution, so kind of playing with that. So, yeah, it's been a lot of navigation of that.
6: Should my husband stop fighting Saddam?
3: Of course not.
6: And should I not be there for him when he returns?
3: No.
9: Hi, I'm Omar Aga, and I'm playing Dilawar Alaeddin, a doctor from Kurdistan, also a real person, also someone who you met. He

0: is and was, but in the world of the play as well, heavily involved in raising awareness of what was happening in Kurdistan, also trying to rescue his own sister, who was, you know, left behind there. While everything's happening in the Foreign Office branch of our story, he's trying to lobby and trying to get awareness. I'm Iraqi Kurd. And yet, it's interesting because when I read about this story, I called my mom. My mom was around when this was happening. It's pretty emotional to be part of, like, them telling that story.
1: You hear that? Don't move. I think it's the gas. Don't move.
2: I'm Lisa Zara, and I play Anne and Zeria. Anne is the wife of Clive, who works in the Foreign Office and was a diplomat as well. Zeria, we say she's Kurdish-Iranian in this, so she's from a different part to Najat, from the lead characters in the story who's in the mountains, and they come across one another. I'm Iranian-Welsh, and so I did know about Safe Haven, but more so I knew about the suffering that the Kurdish community have gone through.
3: And how important is it today that people get to know about this story?
2: We have to keep telling these stories because they're not going away. Art is a way of being able to really tell true stories about these communities, these special, wonderful people.
4: That was my colleague Martin Venard reporting from here in London. It's weekend on the BBC World Service. It's coming up to 6:43 GMT. And it's time for our regular science slot. Roland Pease joins us with evidence, Roland, of the world's oldest outbreak of the plague.
5: Indeed, Paul. It's an outbreak 5,500 years ago, in eastern Siberia near Lake Baikal. It's interesting because it's got elements much like the Ebola outbreak in Congo right now, or the pandemic, how that started in 2020. Not to mention, of course, obviously, the Black Death of medieval Europe, a spillover of some kind of animal disease into humans taking hold in a population. So it's very interesting. This story starts with a series of burial grounds associated with hunter-gatherer communities that really puzzled archaeologists, and they asked experts in ancient DNA to help out, including Oxford University's Rory MacLeod.
6: There was one particular site called Ustida, which had very high excess of dead children and dead young adolescents. And the radiocarbon dating showed that these deaths took place over an extremely short time period. Pretty much everybody seems to have died at the same time. And we do see a lot of biological relatedness. So cases of siblings being buried together in shared graves, parents being buried close by their offspring. At the large site of Ustida 1, where we have this single dramatic mass death event, you see quite a lot of shared graves in particular.
4: And you said Rory MacLeod was an expert in ancient DNA. How did that help exactly?
5: So, I mean, it's amazing that DNA can survive so long. But in this instance, they were able to establish, as you just heard, who the remains were of, showing those close family relationships and so on. So that helped build part of the picture. But what they also found in these samples was DNA from the bacteria which causes plague, Yersinia pestis. And more than that, the DNA was so good quality that they could identify individual genes. And so they found one which triggers children's immunity to overreact to an infection, which they think might explain why there were so many dead children in those graves. And you don't get that in modern strains of plague. But also, they found there wasn't the gene in plague, which is there today, which is what allows fleas to spread the plague, which is what happened, of course, in the Black Death in the Middle Ages when it's so deadly. So they did find evidence of marmots at the sites, and those are rodents which do harbour plague even today. So they think that probably those marmots were the start of the outbreak, but then it started to spread from person to person.
6: So we think the evidence is more consistent with human-to-human transmission. We see multiple instances of the same strains of plague turning up at cemetery sites quite far apart. And it's kind of an amazing data set altogether. It's the closest thing that we could find to a smoking gun showing the impact on these hunter-gatherers. And it's also just so close in the evolution of plague to when we think plague first emerges as a separate species, when we would feasibly expect the first outbreaks of plague in humans to occur.
4: So, Roland, evidence of the first plague outbreak, and ever since, plagues have been a big marker in human history, haven't they?
5: Absolutely. The Black Death, absolutely devastating.

0: across Europe, parts of Africa, the Middle East. There was the plague of Justinian, back in about, I think it was 540 AD. That lasted for about 200 years. Again, the arguments roll on about how bad that could have been. Some people say up to 100 million people killed by that, reshaped the economies of post-Roman Europe and so on. And they are discussing, if you've got time, they were discussing whether this might be related to a decline in populations in Europe, actually, not long after this happened, about 5,500 years ago, which was either an agricultural catastrophe, or they say that maybe it was the spread of plague. At the moment, the evidence isn't in on that one.
1: And big examples of plague, for instance, the Black Death in the Middle Ages in this country, have been liberating, ironically, in terms of human rights and spreading people's land ownership and so on, haven't they?
0: Yes, it was so devastating that there was a labour shortage, and as you say, people across Europe were suddenly found that their labour was valued, and so on. Land rights were changed during the Justinian plague. Apparently, that was when slavery ended in Europe. Was that related or not? I think the historians are out on that. I mean, fortunately, since then we still have plague; people still die of it, but it's treatable with antibiotics. But we haven't had these sort of massive outbreaks.
1: Many thanks, Roland Pease, with that report. This is the point in the programme. George and Sanam, when you get to talk about personal projects that you've been working on recently, and George, if the heat wasn't enough to stop you sleeping, I imagine what's been going on in British politics has been keeping you fairly up and awake.
2: Yes, I was up at 5 o'clock yesterday morning to watch the outcome of the Makerfield by-election, probably one of the most important electoral contests we've seen in this country for many years. Andy Burnham, the mayor of Greater Manchester, won that contest overwhelmingly. And that seems to have given them almost unstoppable momentum, as far as I can see, towards number 10 Downing Street. And
1: it's supposed to be a weekend of reflection for everyone involved, including Keir Starmer. Will that reflection end in him saying something that he's absolutely refused to say so far, which is, I'm out?
2: It could go two ways. I mean, Keir Starmer said he's going to fight for his job. People say he's stubborn. He doesn't like Andy Burnham very much, and he's determined to fight on. I think in the end, though, he's going to fold, because he's being told by members of his cabinet, members of his party. I wouldn't be surprised if he's being told by members of his family as well that, you know, things are going against you. You can't resist the tide. And if you do fight, it will end up being embarrassing and humiliating for you. And for a proud man, I think that's something he'll want to avoid.
1: And we're going to talk about this in a bit more detail in the next hour of the programme, including with a Labour grandee, and we'll define that term later. But you can offer some personal insight here, can't you? Because I understand you've played football with both Andy Burnham and Keir Starmer.
2: Yeah, football reveals a lot about people's personalities, in my view. And I have played football with both of them. I've played football against Andy Burnham, and he's kind of a sort of centre forward. He's a sort of bustling, sort of quite aggressive player, actually, but sort of a bit more flamboyant on the pitch. I think that sort of tells you a bit about his political characteristics. I've also played football with Keir Starmer. We went on a trip to Scotland. I was interviewing Keir Starmer, and someone in his team said, bring your football boots because we might have a match while we're up there. So I thought it'd be a good way to get to know him a bit.
1: Or intimidating.
2: And what it told you about him was that he's kind of what in modern football parlance you call a number six, a sort of defensive midfielder, very hard tackling, quite ruthless. And we played this game against the Scottish Labour Party, and I realised that Starmer was keeping the game going as long as it took for him to win. And actually, that gives you a bit of insight into his character, that he doesn't like losing. And so, you know, that may well play out over the next couple of days in politics as well.
1: Probably will. We'll see. Sanam, you've just returned from Morocco. Discussing the role of the UN there and in a wider context, this is key to you, isn't it?
3: So there are two things. One, in Morocco, there was a conference and it was around dialogue of civilization. So this question of in this space, in the state where we have so much war going on, so much violence. Something like 103 countries around the world are now involved in foreign wars. So the world is in turmoil. And then you have this idea of dialogue of civilizations across religious and cultural things. So that's kind of useful. And Morocco itself is quite peaceful and

0: on the up, so that was quite nice. But the UN's issue is really important, and actually it relates to this question of leadership in the UK, because the UK is a permanent member of the Security Council. That's a big role in the world, despite all the dysfunction. We have a contest of the Secretary General coming up. Again, we have a major role in that. I look at it in terms of what's happening domestically and thinking we're not really paying attention on the international scene. And if we end up with leadership changes, what kind of experience is going to be coming into our government? And how are we managing on the international stage? So, and very sort of, there are big issues of the conflicts, but it's also things like the issues that I work on women, peace and security. The UK has been a lead player on this in these issues. And the Americans are pushing for a backlash. I mean, they're trying to erase women's rights from many sectors on the international stage. And we need to be stepping up as a P5 member, and yet we seem to be slightly absent and invisible. So,
1: does all this have a bearing on the podcast that you do called If You Were in Charge?
0: Yes. So the podcast has been a fun project, because what we decided to do was that I was so frustrated with the level of pessimism about all, you know, whether it's environmental issues or politics or you know, peacemaking. And what I found in my work is that there's always somebody who's willing to take on a big problem and try and solve it, which has been my own career. It's like, well, why can't we solve these issues of conflict? And so each episode, we interview someone who's at the forefront of a big global issue and ask them, how do you deal with it? What's a radical idea that shouldn't be a radical idea? What would you do if you were Elon Musk, you know, with all the money? And it just gives so much inspiration and hope when you actually hear from around the world, but also sort of on major, Israel and Palestine, environmental challenges. Everybody has good solutions out there.
1: Thank you. This is Weekend. I'm Paul Henley. To Kashmir now, which is the northernmost region of the Indian subcontinent, where it's long been a ritual for families to gather around the warm hum of a cassette player.

0: Apparently for decades, cassette players have carried the soul-stirring poetry of Sufi saints and the melodies of Kashmiri instruments like the sarangi and the santur. And still today, traditional Sufi music gatherings are often recorded only on the disappearing audio format, which was more widely used, of course, elsewhere, from the 1970s to the 1990s. While the music is increasingly available on digital formats, many Kashmiris say it's best heard on cassettes. Some speak about the important role cassette players play in their lives.
1: I carry this music along. This is the best cocktail. Internet blackout. I cannot take that loss personally to me. I'll be left nowhere. So it is basically, you know, I am on this basic instrument, not necessarily relying on technology. So I cannot live without it. That's why I am relying on these gadgets.
0: Well, to learn more about the importance of cassettes in this region, I'm joined by Bisma Farouk, who's from the BBC's Urdu service, and she joins me live from just outside Srinagar. Bisma, welcome. Is this about the internet being unreliable there? Just to give us a bit of background to why cassettes are so prevalent. Oh, we haven't got the line up yet. Yes, hello. I'm just asking Bisma, welcome to Weekend, about why cassettes are so important in the region we're talking about and whether it has something to do with the internet being unreliable there.
2: Yeah, thank you so much for having me. So about the cassette players, because internet is not much reliable in the valley. You have the internet disruptions have been recurring issue in Kashmir for years now. I remember in 2016 when the first time it was the longest internet ban in Kashmir, it was around 6 months. So yeah, it's sort of an escape for the young generation. Like, they can't rely on the internet all the time. They know that it's not reliable. So they move to these cassette players and make them depend on them for the Sufi music mostly. Yeah, so that's why these are a new thing in

0: Kashmir right now.
1: You've been meeting various cassette enthusiasts. Who? What have they been saying to you?
0: Yeah, the cassette enthusiasts say that definitely they don't want to miss the opportunity of having this Sufi music in their life because internet is not reliable. So they are moving towards cassette players. It's reliable. You can go anywhere with it. You don't need to have an internet connection. So yeah, they're moving to cassette players. That's the reason.
1: Does it include young people? Can you buy cassettes in shops in Kashmir?
0: Kashmir right now.
1: You've been meeting various cassette enthusiasts. Who? What have they been saying to you?
0: Yeah, the cassette enthusiasts say that definitely they don't want to miss the opportunity of having this Sufi music in their life because internet is not reliable. So they are moving towards cassette players.

0: Yeah, we can buy. It's like we can say it's not impossible. Yeah, it is a bit difficult, but there are shops in Kashmir in downtown area mostly where you can buy cassettes and you can borrow cassettes from friends. That's also the thing in Kashmir. People do have their libraries, cassette libraries. Even we do have one in my home.
1: Is the mixtape a thing in Kashmir? That's what a lot of our generation, I'm talking about the people in the studio, have fond memories of.
0: The thing is that people like mostly they record these Sufi gatherings on tapes. There are people who also listen to Bollywood music on tapes. That's the thing in Kashmir that young generation mostly use these cassette tapes for recording the gatherings, Sufi music, and then they listen to this music
1: Many
0: on them.
1: thanks for coming on. Bisma Farooq from the BBC's Urdu service. You've got fond memories. You were smiling about mixtapes, Sanam.
2: Yes, I was thinking about being at school and doing mixtapes with friends, but also as when I was much younger in Iran with my cousins, we would have the weekends recording our own radio shows with the sports and the news and the advertising.
1: It's
2: And
1: very advanced.
2: we were very advanced, yeah. So that was, and it was notable for me because it's also cassettes require batteries, not electricity. So that makes them also more accessible.
1: Coming back, who would have thought it? You're listening to BBC World Service. The programme is Weekend. We are live from central London.
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11: Thanks for joining us here on ABC News Radio. I'm Mandy Pressland, and it is time for a news update. In around 35 minutes, we'll have this week's Pacific Review. Eastern Standard Time is 5 o'clock. In Central Australia, it's 4:30. And in the west of the country, it's now 3 o'clock.
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0: The Socceroos will face Paraguay in a crucial match on Friday morning Australian time following their FIFA World Cup loss to the USA earlier today. Larry Buttrose reports.
1: Australia needs a draw at least against Paraguay to proceed to the knockout stages of the tournament. That would secure the Socceroos' second place in Group D. Paraguay kept its hopes alive of progressing with a hard-fought 1-0 win over Turkey. It scored just over a minute into the game, but was then reduced to 10 men for the second half, during which neither side managed to score. Turkey has now been eliminated, while the top-placed team in the group, co-host USA, has progressed after its 2-0 victory over Australia. In other matches, Brazil beat Haiti 3-0 and Morocco defeated Scotland 1-0.
0: In Victoria, an alleged sexual assault and multiple flares being set off in Melbourne's CBD have tarnished the excitement surrounding this morning's World Cup soccer match between Australia and the US. Thousands of fans packed Federation Square early this morning, watching on as the Socceroos went down to the US. Police say 14 flares and one firework were set off at Federation Square and two people have been arrested. A 16-year-old boy was spoken to by police in relation to the alleged sexual assault of a woman at the site shortly before the start of the game, and police say he's been identified as a person of interest. Western Australia's chief veterinary officer says it could be months before authorities are able to determine whether a deadly strain of bird flu has become established in Australia. Two birds found near death on a beach in Western Australia's far south have returned a positive result for avian influenza. While authorities are not sure if the disease has spread to native wildlife, it has the potential to cause mass die-offs in animal populations. Dr. Michelle Radan says Western Australia is leading a national working group monitoring susceptible wildlife populations.

0: populations, particularly along the southern coastline.
1: We've already started on some of that surveillance, but what we will be doing is looking at the interactions with our wildlife along that coastline and where we need to do some targeted surveillance.
0: The Federal Agriculture Minister, Julie Collins, says while poultry farms are also threatened, plans are in place to combat the outbreak.
2: I do want to reiterate that at this stage it's two birds in an isolated area in Western Australia, and we're doing the investigations. Certainly we have been working with the agriculture industry as part of the planning for this.
0: Australia's Chief Veterinary Officer Dr. Beth Cookson says public assistance will be vital in tracking the spread of the virus, and a website has been created for this purpose.
3: There is a lot of information available on our birdflu.gov.au website, and I encourage people who are interested or concerned to make use of those resources.
0: There are reports of continuing strikes by Israel against Hezbollah in Lebanon as a fragile truce between them comes into effect as part of the interim peace agreement between the US and Iran. However, Israel says it won't be withdrawing forces from southern Lebanon despite pressure from US President Donald Trump on it to help bolster the Iran deal. More from the BBC's Katie Gallagher.
4: Israel has said it will not withdraw its troops from southern Lebanon while Hezbollah remains. It sees Hezbollah as an existential threat, particularly for the people that live in the north of Israel bordering southern Lebanon. It says it won't withdraw those troops until Hezbollah is gone. Well, Hezbollah says it's not disarming while the IDF remains inside Lebanon. So they're at stalemate and the airstrikes continue.
0: US President Donald Trump is defending his ceasefire deal with Iran amid claims of capitulation from some of his Republican allies. The Memorandum of Understanding with Tehran calls for a 60-day ceasefire for further negotiations and outlines sanctions relief for Iran, the unfreezing of tens of billions of dollars in assets, and provides for a $428 billion reconstruction fund. But Mr. Trump has taken to social media to say they are finished. They get no money, not 10 cents. He says America has the greatest military in the world.
5: You saw that in Iran, where in 1 week, virtually, we knocked out their entire Navy, their entire Air Force, their anti-missile weapons, their radar. We knocked out everything. Now, some of the fake news would say, oh, we didn't do it fast enough or something. It took about a week.
0: Energy Minister Chris Bowen says Australia remains resilient and prepared for the long economic tail that could follow the end of the war in the Middle East. In today's weekly fuel update, he confirmed Australia has 44 days of petrol, 39 days of diesel and 32 days of jet fuel in reserve. Mr. Bowen says while there continues to be uncertainty internationally, he's proud of Australia's approach to the global fuel crisis.
6: The opposition said shortages were inevitable and played politics. One Nation called for rationing. Experts in the newspaper saying rationing would be inevitable. We had the view that calmer heads should prevail. We should work through the risks and the challenges stably and calmly with our trading partners, with the private sector, and see Australia through.
0: The Trump administration says it will stop funding programs in South Africa intended to tackle the spread of HIV/AIDS there. The US State Department has appeared to link the decision to South Africa's alleged failure to protect the white minority Afrikaner community, an allegation the South African government has repeatedly rejected. More than 8 million South Africans living with HIV, the highest number of any country in the world. Until last year, the US was supporting its efforts to deal with the virus with an estimated $570 million a year through the President's Emergency Fund for AIDS Relief. A diplomatic spat between Italy and the United States over an alleged photo opportunity is intensifying. US President Donald Trump claimed Italian Prime Minister Giorgio Meloni begged him to take a selfie at the G7 summit in France. Ms. Meloni has accused Mr. Trump of making it up, and the Italian foreign minister has cancelled a planned trip to the US. Ms. Meloni says it's not the first time the US president has treated his allies poorly.
7: I can only say that it's a pity he doesn't have the same resolve when dealing with the enemies of the West, with the enemies of the United States, and with their leaders, with whom instead he shows himself to be much more amenable. But he needs to bear one thing in mind. I never beg, and nor does Italy.
0: Back home now, Tasmania's Community and Public Sector Union has taken action in the Industrial Commission to try and slow down the axing of a government department. Sophie Jaggers reports.
8: In March, the state government announced it will replace the Department of State Growth with a new entity called Building Tasmania. Under the new proposal, Building Tasmania would take charge of infrastructure delivery and also State Housing Authority Homes Tasmania. The CPSU says the government has failed to meet its legal obligations to consult workers. An emergency conciliation meeting in the Tasmanian Industrial Commission was held on Friday afternoon, with the department agreeing to meet with the union every 2 weeks to provide information.
0: A Queensland astrophysicist is calling on mining billionaire Gina Rinehart to invest in Australia's space industry. The mining magnate has called for sparsely populated Queensland islands to be given to Elon Musk's satellite program for free. Ms. Rinehart's mining firm, Hancock Prospecting, owns a $1 billion stake in SpaceX. Professor Jonty Horner from the University of Southern Queensland says the idea draws welcome attention to Australia's sovereign space capabilities, but local industry needs investment.
9: If it can get people in the area interested and excited, that's all good. Now, obviously, I'd love us to be championing our homegrown efforts and seeing people like Gina Rinehart investing in them as well. That would be fabulous.
0: Turning to sport and returning to the World Cup, Socceroos coach Tony Popovich says the side can take positives from its 2-0 defeat to the US at the World Cup. ABC Sports' Amanda Shalala has more.
10: A lacklustre first half saw the Socceroos concede both goals in their second group game against the co-hosts in Seattle. But a string of changes after the break saw a much improved effort from the Australians, including the injection of Christian Volpato. The Americans are guaranteed a spot in the knockout stage, while the Socceroos will next face Paraguay in San Francisco on Friday.
0: And Paraguay has beaten Turkey 1-0 in their FIFA World Cup group match in San Francisco. Paraguay scored 65 seconds into the game, the fastest opening goal at this year's World Cup. It means Turkey is out of the tournament after also losing to Australia. Australia will play Paraguay in a crucial match on Friday after the Socceroos went down to the US 2-0. In other matches, Brazil beat Haiti 3-0 and Morocco defeated Scotland 1-0. To AFL and Adelaide Oval, Adelaide Crows have beaten Melbourne 79-62. GWS Giants will be facing Carlton at Giants Stadium at Sydney Olympic Park, and Collingwood faces Port Adelaide at the MCG. To the NRL and close to full time at Campbelltown, the Dolphins are leading West Tigers 36-22. In tennis, Alex de Minaur's hopes of joining the Australian Roll of Honour at the Queen's Club Tennis Championships have been scuttled by American Brandon Nakashima. De Minaur lost his match 7-5-6-3. It meant de Minaur's dream of advancing one place to join the world's top five players for the first time was also sunk. Fellow Australian Rinki Hichikata also lost his match, going down to Ugo Humbert. And in golf, Australia's Cassie Porter holds a share of a second place on the overall leaderboard following the second round of play at the Women's Golf Tour event in Michigan. Porter fired off 5 birdies in her 4-under-par round of 68 to sit 1 stroke back from American Jing Yan. The next best Australian is Grace Kim, who is 6 shots off the lead in 22nd place.

0: degrees, now 20. In Sydney, sunny, 11 to 20 the range, it's now 18 degrees. In Canberra, partly cloudy, 3 to 14, it's 10 degrees. In Melbourne, partly cloudy, 9 to 15, it's now 13. Hobart, 10 degrees currently, 6 overnight, then partly cloudy tomorrow, 13 the high. Partly cloudy also for Adelaide, 7 to 15 degrees, you're on 12. Cloudy Sunday in Perth, 9 to 20 the range, it's 15. And in Darwin, sunny Sunday, 20 to 31 degrees for you. In the top end, it's now 30 degrees. Across Australia, you're tuned to ABC News Radio. The first case of the deadly H5 strain of the bird flu has been detected in Australia in a bird found along Western Australia's southern coast. The disease has caused millions of deaths of birds and mammals overseas. Reporter Kian Burke has more.
1: The key fact we've learned is that that positive test for the H5 strain in that first bird that was detected in Perth last weekend has been confirmed. That test done in Geelong overnight. It means Australia has now had its first case of the H5 strain. Previously, we had been the only continent which had escaped that disease. That is the case no longer. A second bird, which was found in a similar area at a similar time, about 400 kilometres southeast of Perth near Esperance, has also returned a positive test for the H5 strain in a WA lab. Further work is ongoing at the Australian Centre for Disease Preparedness to work out exactly which strain it has and whether or not, like that first bird, it has come from Heard Island, where there had been detection of this disease from October last year. The WA Agriculture Minister, Jackie Jarvis, providing a little bit more detail, I suppose, about the local WA response and also highlighting exactly where these birds have been found and what that means for the response so far. Here's a bit of what she's had to say.
2: Whilst this is still an isolated incident, we should prepare ourselves that other birds and marine mammals may be impacted. As part of the increased surveillance effort, DBCA rangers in the Cape Legrand National Park are on the ground providing information to visitors to the park.
1: The other important part of work that is ramping up right now and plans are beginning to be put into place is surveillance, particularly across the southern parts of Australia and southern WA, to try and understand

0: locally, that will be a key factor for authorities to understand as they work out what this response looks like in the days and the weeks ahead. It is really worrying because there has not been a lot that authorities around the world have been able to do to stop the spread of this disease, because it is spreading so rapidly through so many different species of animals. The most recent report from the World Organization for Animal Health is from March, and that notes that about 5.6 million poultry birds were either killed or found dead as a result of this disease, largely in Europe and the Americas, on Heard Island, which is about 4,000 kilometres from the Australian mainland, a remote Australian territory. The disease was first detected there in October, and we heard from scientists this week that they estimate about three quarters of the seal pup population there has died as a result of this disease in just the couple of months since. It has been having a devastating impact, and we heard a little bit about that at a press conference held by federal authorities this morning. Here's a little bit of that media conference.
1: Marine mammals are particularly susceptible to the disease, and so we have species of fur seals in Australia. They will be vulnerable, and the Australian sea lion. And there are indeed species-specific plans to help ahead of the disease, but also if the disease arrives, manage the impact of that disease for Australian marine mammals. There are many species of marine bird and water bird which will be impacted.
0: And the response is really divided between animals that will be impacted if the disease starts to spread because there are, you know, they live in quite close quarters and the disease would spread quite quickly. Plans are in place for them, so that's the Australian seals and animals like that. Also plans being put into place for other animals which are endangered and are at risk because of that. Lots of responses starting to get underway across the country. Some preparations have already been put in place, authorities were saying this morning, measures to try and remove other threats to these populations to give them the best chance of surviving through this disease. By, you know, removing other threats, be that predators or whatever else that may be. That work is ongoing, so lots of plans being put into place right across the country as we speak. But really, it is still a little bit of an uncertain time as that surveillance work continues, and authorities are encouraging people to play their part. As part of that, they are saying that if anyone sees any mammals or birds that are sick or dead, to keep their distance, to take photos and videos, record their location and report that to authorities as soon as possible so they can continue building up that evolving picture of this situation.
2: Kian Burke there reporting from Perth. Chris Groves is the chair of the National Farmers Federation's Rural Systems Committee and a farmer at Cowra in central west New South Wales. He says the animal industry is prepared for the avian flu outbreak.
3: The animal industries have been ready, and we've spent millions of dollars investing in preparedness for such an outbreak. I guess the main thing is at the moment is it wait and see. It is vitally important that we know where this disease is and what is the potential for it to spread further. At the moment, it's in migratory birds. But I guess people have got to bear in mind that we've had a lot of experience dealing with other strains of avian influenza. And I guess everyone is just, it's a wait and see game at the moment. But this discovery, it has flicked the switch on a major program of watching to try and work out where this disease is and where the potential is for it to go. The main thing is to be vigilant with watching the health of birds, but the other thing is really tighten up on your on-farm biosecurity. Every industry has a biosecurity plan. We really need to make sure these things are watertight. People coming on and off your farm, birds that you are unaware of, you know, a lot of intensive setups are enclosed. There's no danger of wild birds coming in. But if there's a free range setup or something like that, there's all sorts of different poultry industries. It's just critical that our on-farm biosecurity plans are put into action now and we monitor where the disease is. A major cull for a bird producer or an egg producer is a major issue. It can ruin their business. So at the moment, it's about just making sure, keep the doors locked, keep every possible avenue of infection away from your herd. A destruction of a herd, the euthanasia of birds, that is devastating for a chicken farmer or an egg farmer. the industry has had programs in place for quite some time.

0: time for the event of any overseas diseased incursion. And this is really a good test run to make sure that we have the systems right. After this incursion, obviously, there will be reviews, make sure we've got everything right. But the farming community invest millions and millions of dollars in biosecurity to make sure our industries are safe. Future funding, that becomes an issue. That's what we have to sit down and talk about. But at the moment, the industry has invested a lot of money in biosecurity, and we just hope that the system is up to scratch. As all we can do is keep the system going, make sure people are vigilant. If you see a sick bird, don't touch it, but please report it, because it's vitally important that we know where this disease is and how it is spreading. What we have to be aware of is its potential to go to mammals. I guess the big thing is we have to keep a handle on where it exactly is, how it spreads. They're all things that we've been watching overseas industries go through, overseas poultry industries, overseas egg industries. I guess the big thing is we just have to make sure our game is top-notch and that we are able to keep a track on where the disease is. Then decisions will be made about eradication control and things like that.
1: New South Wales farmer Chris Groves, the chair of the National Farmers Federation's Rural Systems Committee. The Lebanese state news agency is reporting at least five people have been killed in an Israeli airstrike in southern Lebanon, despite a ceasefire agreed to yesterday between Israel and the Iran-backed Hezbollah. The news agency says Israeli jets and drones carried out a series of overnight strikes across the Nabatea area and into this morning, destroying residential buildings and houses. It also says Israeli artillery shelled Nabatea and its outskirts before dawn. A cessation of fighting in Lebanon is a condition of the interim peace deal signed by the US and Iran. At home, the Prime Minister says his government will make a decision on whether to extend the cut to the fuel excise in the coming days. The temporary 50% cut was introduced to lower prices as Australia felt the effects of the war in the Middle East, but it's set to expire at the end of this month. Anthony Albanese says there's more fuel in Australia now than there has been since 2023, and more is on the way.
2: Well, there is uncertainty on the global markets, and there's uncertainty because of the decision to reopen the Strait of Hormuz, that we welcome. That de-escalation doesn't mean that it immediately opens. There are sea mines there. There is a great deal of uncertainty about how long it will take before normal trade resumes. And when you have a disruption to trade, you have an increase in price because it reflects the less volume that is available. We've said that very clearly, that that is the case. We're hopeful of a resumption of normal trade as soon as possible. And we do note that there has been a considerable decrease in the price of oil in this week since the announcement by the United States and Iran. But with regard to the volatility, which is still there, and we've said that the whole way along, that there would be a long tail to the economic impact of this. What we've done is work very hard to shield Australians from that impact, which is why we not only have had the cut to the fuel excise, we also have had the considerable investment that we've made underwriting these deals on the spot market by Export Finance Australia.
1: Prime Minister Anthony Albanese. Meantime, the Federal Energy Minister Chris Bowen has provided a weekly update on Australia's fuel stocks.
3: Today, Australia has 44 days worth of petrol, which is one day down on last week, but 8 days more than when Iran was first bombed. We have 39 days worth of diesel, the same figure as last week, and 7 days more than the 28th of February, and 32 days worth of jet fuel, which is the same figure as last week, and 3 days more than the 28th of February. Last week was the highest level of fuel held in Australia since the minimum stock obligation came into force in 2023. This week is the second highest at 6.3 billion litres. We have 51 ships on the way to Australia, on the water to Australia as we speak. And we have 3.9 billion litres of fuel contracted, locked in to be delivered over the next 4 weeks. That's around 400 million litres more than my report last Saturday. It consists of 1.9 billion litres worth of diesel, 586 million litres worth of petrol, 423 million litres worth of jet fuel, and 948 million litres of crude oil. And as the Prime Minister announced, we've secured another 50 million litres of diesel through the EFA, which brings the total to just under 800 million litres.
1: Federal Energy Minister Chris Bowen there. Health authorities have warned they're seeing a rise in patients falling seriously ill after taking black market peptides in a bid to lose weight. At least six cases have been flagged in Victoria since January as demand for the experimental drug retatrutide surges online. One woman who went into liver failure after just two doses of an unregulated peptide is warning others to steer clear. Andy Yu reports.
4: Regular exercise outdoors used to be a given for 32-year-old Megan Hancocks.
5: Morning walks along the beach and stuff like that.
4: But for months, she's lived behind closed doors, suffering hair loss, skin sores and swelling as her body fights to repair her liver.
5: I'm not comfortable enough to be in public, really. The only time I leave this house is to go to a doctor's appointment.
4: Ms. Hancock's ordeal began after she injected herself with a peptide bought from a beautician in a bid to shed a few kilos. Within weeks, she fell seriously ill.
5: Constant nausea, always vomiting, like I couldn't keep any food down.
4: She spent a month in hospital where doctors even considered her for a liver transplant.
5: It's a whole nother realm. Like, your life is going to change from now on, like it has already.
4: The drug Ms. Hancock's thought she was buying was retatrutide, a new weight loss drug similar to Ozempic still in development. On social media, reta is being spruiked as the fastest new way to shed fat.
6: The buzzword for it at the moment is peptide. So I get emails from my patients, can you upgrade me to this better medication I've heard on TikTok?
7: Doctors have told the ABC they're alarmed by a rise in patients presenting with serious organ damage after taking drugs sold to them as retatrutide. Because retatrutide isn't yet available for commercial use, the drugs people are taking are knockoffs and could pose a deadly risk.
6: Who knows what sort of a contaminants is inside it, how this medication is made, what the lab sterile condition has been.
8: I worry that if this is continuing, we are going to just see more and more cases of life-threatening injury. We don't know what these things are. It's quite frankly terrifying.
4: Ms. Hancock's is now focused on healing her body and mind and helping others avoid the same painful lesson.
5: You've got to just go through the right places. Don't do shortcuts, because now it's a long cut.
1: That report from Andy Yu. The Socceroos have lost their second match of the FIFA World Cup against the United States 2-0. ABC Sports' David Mark has more from Seattle.
9: This was truly a match of two halves. The USA dominated the first half completely. Australia was outthought, outmuscled and outplayed. Tony Popovich went into this match with two changes from his starting lineup for the match against Turkey. Out was Nesteri Iraunkuna and Connor Metcalf, the two goal scorers from that match 6 days ago. The Socceroos, though, just didn't have the run of the play. They tried to hang back and soak up the pressure, but the United States just kept coming and coming and coming. The first goal came via a nice move down the left-hand side. A cross went in and Cameron Burgess got his foot to it and unfortunately went into the back of the net for an own goal in the 11th minute. The Americans scored a second in the 43rd minute when a ricocheted shot came down. There was a header. Initially, the signal was offside, but after a VAR check, it was ruled a goal. It was 2-0 down at half-time. Tony Popovich made three changes at the break. That began to change momentum somewhat, and then Matthew Lecky was also taken off, which brought on Christian Volpato. He made an immediate impact, creating some nice chances and setting up some shots at goal. One more change late in the half. Jackson Irvine, the vice-captain of the Socceroos, came on. They played much better in the second half. They regained some equilibrium. They created some chances and even had some shots, but they couldn't quite score. But they did hold their own against the United States for a final score of 2-0. A lot now rests on another match today in the Group D between Turkey and Paraguay. Australia is still second in the group on 3 points, but their progression into the knockout stage will now depend on other results, although they are still well placed.
1: And David Mark has caught up with fans in Seattle who were in the stadium for the match.
10: That hurt. That hurt. We weren't the better team. A couple of selection issues, but proud of the boys.
11: Well, we'll see everyone next round in the knockout stages. We'll get our redemption.
12: They were courageous. They worked out all day. We're very proud of the boys.
13: And they showed energy.
12: We're going to be
13: energy all day. So, yeah. Energy all day.
12: We'll be right.
14: Pretty disappointed. Obviously, the first half, we didn't play to our potential. But I thought the second half, we actually played really quite well. We had quite a lot of shots on goal. I thought our goalkeeper, again, was amazing.
13: Yeah, insane.
14: He was absolutely amazing. And so you take 2-0.
15: Disappointed, but, yeah, I think I agree. Like, you know, I think we're unlucky not to have scored anything in the second half.
16: Didn't they bounce back?
12: Oh, yeah. Well, that wasn't our best team we put out there.
17: A bit sad. Yeah, disappointing, especially after winning the first game.
12: Yeah.
17: But, you know, one more game to go.
12: There's another game.
16: So there a chance against Paraguay?
12: Absolutely. Yeah, there are points. Three points.
16: Mate, we had a chance against the US. We're just unlucky, honestly. Yeah.
18: I can't actually talk anymore, so
19: it's
18: my
19: really,
18: voice is gone.
19: It's upsetting. I think the game should have probably been 2-1. The US, they were good, and we didn't stand up to it in the heat in the first half. But I've got faith.
1: Australian fans speaking with ABC Sports' David Mark in Seattle. Well, after the Socceroos' loss to the USA, Australia will play Paraguay in a crucial match on Friday. Paraguay has today knocked Turkey out of the contest with a 1-0 win in their FIFA World Cup match in San Francisco. Paraguay scored 65 seconds into the game, the fastest opening goal at this year's Cup, meaning Turkey is out of the tournament after earlier losing to Australia. Meantime, at home, a 20-year-old man has been taken to hospital after being hit in the face with a flare at a FIFA World Cup live site in Sydney's Darling Harbour. New South Wales police arrested two men who will face court on Wednesday. There's bad news for fans of the film-turned-theatre production Beetlejuice the Musical. It won't be for much longer. After just opening in Brisbane this month, the production's national tour has been scrapped, and its run will finish in a matter of weeks, with ticket holders to be automatically refunded. Producers say the decision was driven by a more cautious consumer environment and the economics of moving a large production. The show's leading actor has posted online about the move.
20: So there's no way a nice thing. It sucks for everybody who's a part of the production already. This business is so just snip done.
1: Beetlejuice star Andy Carl there, and our reporter Jordan Bissell has more from the Queensland Performing Arts Centre.
21: It certainly was disappointing news for those fans who were told that the rest of the shows after the 5th of July will be cancelled. Those include ones in Perth, Adelaide and Sydney. Now, the production company has put out a statement saying, "For a production of this scale, the current logistical realities of touring across vast distances have created increasing cost pressures that ultimately have made continuing the run unsustainable." They said audience enthusiasm for the show has been encouraging, but although the cast and crew have poured extraordinary heart and talent into the show and have our deepest gratitude, the Melbourne and Brisbane audiences who came along were thanked. And to everyone who loves this production, thank you. We're sorry to be saying goodbye sooner than any of us hoped. Now, all Brisbane ticket holders for performances from the 7th of July onwards will be contacted and have their money refunded. Those in other major Australian cities who've been planning to see the show will also have their money given back to them. But have a listen at what some of the audience who we spoke to as they went into the theatre had to say this afternoon.
22: It feels really a little bit unfair for some of the people who live in those areas and won't be able to make it here to come and see it.
23: Yeah, we were quite sad to hear about it.
24: Yeah.
23: We thought it might have been, though, because of the price recently. It's creeping up a little bit. We understand it's, like, it's a very expensive show to have, but with, like, the cost of living crisis, it's getting a bit hard, so we can understand that.
25: We do have to save it up for the money, but hopefully the theatre costs will go down soon because it's sad if theatre will get shut down before the cost will go up.
21: Well, this certainly is the latest sad casualty of Australia's entertainment industry, which has fallen victim to the cost of living. We've also seen a number of major Australian festivals like Splendour in the Grass and other performances cancelled. We're seeing music venues closed. So it certainly is very scary to see what will happen in the coming years.
1: Jordan Bissell reporting from the Queensland Performing Arts Centre in Brisbane. Now, up north, and one of Australia's most colourful, quirky and eccentric festivals is in full swing for the last time. It's the end of the road also, with thousands of punters from all over the country making their way to the Red Centre to get some of the beanie action in all of its delightfully knitted, crocheted, felted glory. Reporter Elsie Lange is at the festival in Alice Springs.
0: I'm here at Beanie Central Marketplace as part of the 30th anniversary year of the Alice Springs Beanie Festival, which is also going to be its last iteration. As organisers say, the festival has become a victim of its own success and they want to go out on a high. More than 8,000 beanies are in this marketplace, sent in from all over Australia and the world. There's 150 volunteers to keep the festival running across the weekend. More than 3,500 beanies sold on the opening day of the marketplace yesterday. As well as the marketplace today, there's also the 30-year retrospective exhibition showcasing 30 years of beanie beauty, all of the different competitions that have taken place across the years as part of this festival. There's also an exhibition of this year's competition entrants. Today there'll be a number of workshops taking place for people to pop into, including children's activities and even a puppet show. This event is so special to people from Ubuntu at Alice Springs, and while they're sad to say goodbye, they're so grateful to the Beanie Festival for everything it's done for this town.
1: Elsie Lange reporting from Alice Springs. We'll have another news update for you in 25 minutes here on ABC News Radio, but it's time now for Pacific Review.
2: Hello, I'm Liam Fox and welcome to Pacific Review. We'll take a look at the big stories from the region over the past week. Coming up, concerns about the presence of Chinese research ships in Pacific waters. Papua New Guinea's foreign minister not happy with Pauline Hanson's corruption claims. And a Samoan music legend says artificial intelligence is butchering the Samoan language. We'll have more on those stories coming up. Pacific Review is brought to you from the lands of the Yagara and Turrbal people. First, parcels of what's believed to be cocaine have been washing up on the remote Lau Islands in Fiji over the past few weeks. On one island, the locals who found one of the packets say they're worried about what the find will bring. Here's Fiji reporter Lide Mavono.
3: On Pomo Island, locals say it's so beautiful that every day is like Christmas Day. But over the past few weeks, a dark cloud has tarnished the innocence of these pristine islands.
2: I was walking along the beach to my farm. When I returned to come back to the village, I saw the packet. It was wrapped in a yellow balloon.
3: That was Como Island resident Sevuloni Tangimothe, and the packet he describes is believed to be cocaine.
2: When I first saw it, I didn't immediately think of drugs. Until I picked it up and saw the way that the yellow balloon was neatly secured, I knew I had to bring it back to the village headman. I needed for him to see it. When I brought it back, the village headman weighed it and it was exactly 1 kilogram.
3: The find is not one of a kind. The ABC has confirmed 26 similar packs have been found across the island group. Depending on the purity, the strip value of parcels could be as much as 15 million Australian dollars. Fiji Police spokeswoman Anna Naisoro says they're working with the Fiji Navy to retrieve the parcels.
6: Once they are tested, only then can we comment on the street value. We would advise those living along our coastline to report any suspicious finds and not to open packages.
3: It comes as a joint Fiji's police and military task force continue a highly visible nationwide crackdown on drug and gang activity. This week, both organisations have rejected calls from human rights organisations to disband the task force and repeated accusations of torture and brutality. Most notably, to the suspected murder of organised crime figure Chone Vakarise. Fiji police this week confirmed the murder investigation into the incident is nearing completion, 2 months after his death at the military headquarters. Back on Como Island, Chonilendua says they were aware of issues in Suva and had to reassure the community.
7: When the beatings were happening in Suva, the village all knew it was all because of drugs. Now they are worried about the police. They relate the drugs to mean the police and the army will reach here. They think we will be arrested, investigated and apprehended.
3: Tony Lindua says they had noticed a stream of yachts traversing the islands in recent week, which he suspects may have been drug involved. He says 2 weeks after the discovery, they still worry in the community.
7: We need for our ocean and our fishing grounds to be guarded and monitored because we see these yachts come here and we don't know where they come from. These drugs have been here for 2 weeks now and still have not been picked up, and that's worrying for us. We have been thinking maybe they will come looking for their drugs.
2: Jone Lendua from Como Island ending that report from Lide Mavono. The presence of Chinese research ships in the exclusive economic zones of some Pacific Island nations are raising concerns among security experts. They say the data the Chinese ships are collecting may be in preparation for future submarine warfare. Kyle Evans reports.
4: When asked about the security threats China posed during a visit to Australia last year, there was one issue Palau's President Sarangawipes Jr. singled out.
5: How do you thread the needle between maintaining economic ties but also being responsive to these quite serious security and diplomatic threats?
8: You forgot one. Their vessels frequenting our waters uninvited. But
5: yes, was it?
4: For good reason. Chinese research vessels have been venturing uninvited into Palau's exclusive economic zone now for almost a decade, with the most recent incursion occurring last month when the deep-sea icebreaker Zhi Dai spent 14 hours in Palauan waters on May 30. Palau officials say its behaviour suggests it was collecting underwater data. Security experts, however, fear it's part of a much darker trend taking place across Micronesia.
9: You know, reviewing undersea mounts and looking at the topography of the ocean floor is obviously a critical area for submarine and anti-submarine warfare.
4: Leland Bettis is the director at the Guam-based think tank, the Pacific Center for Island Security. He's one of the brains behind the Micronesia Security Monitor, an interactive map which tracks maritime vessels in the region, the Zhi Dai among them.
9: So I think, you know, there's a fairly consistent pattern for this ship in the earlier part of May when it's doing, you know, a lawnmower pattern, which is typical of sort of oceanographic survey work, again, which may have dual use for Chinese research. The fact that it's positioned, you know, doing the lawnmower positioning almost directly off of Guam from where U.S. submarines are based, you know, I think underscores the potential for some of the dual use capabilities of the oceanographic research.
4: Like Palau, Guam has been a hive for Chinese research vessels for some time, according to Mr. Bettis. The waters around Apra Harbour are home to five U.S. submarines, which would play a pivotal role in any major conflict in the region.
9: You know, Chinese research around the comings and goings of submarines in and out of Apra Harbour is a big deal. They're probably looking for, they could be looking for a range of things in terms of the signature of those vessels in terms of their sound. And then it's very also possible that undersea devices, listening devices, are also a part of ongoing activities in terms of the work that's being done undersea.
4: Palau, meanwhile, holds similar strategic value. Here's Jen Parker, an adjunct professor of defence and security at the University of Western Australia.
10: If you look at where Hawaii is, you look at where US submarines are based and you look at where they would need to transit to enter into Northeast Asia, you can see why the waters around Palau are important.
4: Equally as important, she says, is that China is keen to expand its own submarine operations. And understanding the ocean floor is critical for navigation and staying undetected. But attaining the data required to do that is technically illegal. According to Ms. Parker, conducting research in another country's EEZ is a breach of international law.
10: Yeah, it is uncommon to see countries conducting survey operations in another country's exclusive economic zone without requesting permission in accordance with international law, so UN Convention on Law of the Sea. And the only country that I can think of that currently does this at scale is China.
4: They're unlikely to stop anytime soon. Ms. Parker said as militaries become more reliant on space technology for surveillance, submarines will play an increasingly critical role, and with it, the need to understand the environment they inhabit.
10: And the sheer scale at which China is conducting this across the Pacific and the Indian Ocean would imply that, yes, okay, some of it may well be related to resource, some of it may be related to pure science, but it also is very clearly related to the ability to conduct submarine or anti-submarine operations in those areas, especially when you look at the strategic locations of where some of this is occurring, including near Palau.
2: Jen Parker from the University of Western Australia, ending that report by Carl Evans. Papua New Guinea's Foreign Minister Justin Tuchenko has fired back at One Nation leader Pauline Hanson over comments she made linking Australian aid money to corruption in PNG. In an address to Australia's National Press Club on Wednesday, Senator Hanson claimed Australian taxpayer funding was being wasted because of corruption. Mr. Tuchenko tells reporter Natasha Emek the claims are defamatory and unnecessary.
11: Now, that blanket covering of accusing Pacific Island, all Pacific Island leaders to be corrupt, is totally uncalled for. It's not only defaming, but it is totally unnecessary. And this is where Pauline Hanson gets herself into trouble, where she opens her mouth and does not find out the facts first, and just blankets everybody as corrupt in the Pacific. Now, that's doesn't help anybody at all and doesn't help the relationship at all with her and the Pacific. No one will put up with that. And, you know, if there's evidence and there's a strong footing that, you know, some of our leaders are, or, you know, there's evidence that this is going on, well, prove it. Put it on the table. But at the end of the day, you know, you just can't make these outrageous statements without backing it up with facts.
13: What do you think about, I guess, her ideas to cut aid and make it conditional on not doing business with China? And
11: at the end of the day, Papua New Guinea will always deal with everybody. China is one of our strongest economic and trade partners. And Australia knows that. And China knows that Australia is an ally and one of our strongest traditional security partners. We don't hide anything. We make sure the truth is always there and the information's always there. So at the end of the day, there must be common sense prevail. We work with everybody for the benefit of the whole community, for peace and prosperity throughout the Pacific. There's no drawing the line in the sand saying you can't do this, you can't do that. We are our own country. We have our own sovereignty. Yes, everybody has their own issues, their own ideas, their own way of doing things. But at the end of the day, we can consult each other. We can work together.
13: Just playing devil's advocate for those who might be out there saying, well, does she have a point about corruption? It's no secret that PNG does have a bit of a corruption problem. You still stand by what you said?
11: We are the most policed nation in probably the world. We have the Ombudsman Commission. We have ICAC. We have the Fraud Squad. We have the police. We have so many systems that ensure that corruption is held back as much as possible and does not happen. We have guidelines that us politicians and members of parliament must follow. We must make sure all our assets and everything we own are clearly documented so that we can easily be exposed if we are corrupt.
2: PNG's Foreign Minister Justin Tuchenko speaking to Natasha Emek. Tonga's Electoral Commission is facing questions over a 20-year, $1.5 million software agreement signed with a UK-based company with claims the system has never been used. The saga has now moved into the courts, with the company involved suing the government for unpaid licence fees. Tonga reporter Marion Kupu has the story.
14: It was promoted as a way of upgrading Tonga's voters' information systems. New software bought by Tonga's Electoral Commission in 2021 to help manage voter records and support the country's election operations. But according to Tonga's former acting electoral supervisor, Henele Telefoni, there's one problem. It was never used.
15: No, the intention was to use the software for the 2021 election, but that didn't happen. The same intention existed for the 2025 election, but again, the software wasn't used.
12: BKB.
14: Supplied by United Kingdom-based company Democracy Counts Limited, internal documents seen by the ABC show the Electoral Commission bought servers and equipment for the project and paid for software, training and implementation. The contract is worth $1.5 million over 20 years. But, according to Mr. Telefoni, the Electoral Commission was already using an alternative system to manage voter information.

0: investigation. He says it wasn't needed.
1: The software's primary purpose was to store voter information. However, the Electoral Commission was already using the National Identification System.
0: Mr. Telefoni, a public servant in Tonga for almost 3 decades, was put on forced leave last month. His contract was not renewed and his position re-advertised.
1: They told me to go home and wait while they sort out to see if I want to be contracted, or if not, the commission will find me another job. While waiting, I found out my post had been advertised.
0: Mr. Telefoni says he refused to approve further payments under the contract. The dispute ended up in Tonga's Supreme Court, with Democracy Counts suing Tonga's government and the Electoral Commission for unpaid license fees. Documents seen by the ABC showed the parties agreed to settle the case, with Tonga's government paying the Democracy Counts more than $170,000. In a written response to the ABC, current electoral supervisor Sam Vow says as the dispute has been resolved, the software is now accessible.
2: With access now restored and the system being prepared for full use, the agreement can and will deliver value. Lessons learned include the need for dedicated staffing, training and regular auditing from the outset of any future procurement.
0: The agreement was originally signed off in 2021 by the Electoral Commission Chairman Lord Dauketi and Commissioner Linda Fulamwetu'i, Tonga's Attorney General. Lord Dauketi retired from the Commission in April this year. He did not respond to the ABC's request for comment. In a statement, Ms. Fulamwetu'i said she could not record the details of the agreement. She said if the software was purchased during her time as commissioner, it would have been approved by the Electoral Commission. She says she had no knowledge of claims that the software has never been used.
3: If the workers at the Office of the Electoral Commission held the view that the software was not in use during the years 2020 to 2026, they should have made this very clear to the commission.
0: According to its website, Democracy Counts has provided election software to dozens of UK councils, but does not list Tonga or any other international clients. ABC contact Democracy Counts, asking whether Tonga has used the software and whether taxpayers received value from the agreement. The company's chief operating officer, Claire Coleman, declined to answer ABC's questions.
4: We are bound by contractual obligations and will not be providing any comment.
5: That statement from Democracy Counts chief operating officer, Claire Coleman, ending that report by Tonga reporter Marion Kupu. A renowned Samoan singer and songwriter is concerned about the growing use of artificial intelligence to create music and cover classic hits. After hearing one of his well-known songs, Eleni, covered using AI, Fa'anana Jerome Gray says the lyrics were mispronounced. But some local artists support AI, saying it speeds up the creative process and reduces the costs of recording and editing. Samoa reporter Adele Fruin has the details.
6: At first, this sounds like Fa'anana Jerome Gray's popular song Eleni, but on closer listening, it's different. The pronunciation is slightly off, and Fa'anana Jerome Gray is not happy.
7: All of a sudden, I see, wake up, baby.
5: All of a sudden, I see, oh my goodness, my song Eleni has been used to generate an AI version. I asked who is responsible, but my son says it's the people using AI who are at fault, and that the AI-generated version made so many mistakes with the Samoan language. That's what's happening. And you people overseas think it's correct, but no, the lyrics are wrong. That's why it's harmful, because it damages our Samoan language.
6: The song in question was posted to YouTube in March by Papi and has 4,000 views. It's one of scores of AI covers of popular Polynesian and reggae songs on Papi's channel, described as a small tribute to the songs we love, reimagined through a new lens. But Fa'anana Jerome Gray doesn't see it as a tribute.
7: I don't really like the way they use some with AI now.
8: Mm. But I don't, that's not music.

0: music.
1: He says AI covers threaten cultural authenticity.
0: Look at our language. If you're going to sing it in someone, look at the language.
1: Not all artists feel the same about the use of AI. Local artist and songwriter Sinapi Longovi argues AI-generated Samoan songs can never replace original music, but he believes AI is a tool that reduces workload and helps generate income faster.
2: In my view, I don't prefer AI over real music, but I admit I sometimes use AI, though only for certain reasons. If there were a way to stop these things, it would be good. That's how I see it. For example, if platforms like TikTok or Facebook could be restricted, but they've never been stopped before, and it seems difficult. In my belief, life keeps moving forward and cannot be stopped. So even though I oppose it, because I prefer real music, if it cannot be avoided, then use AI so you can profit from it.
1: Mr. Longovi says he's only recently started using AI and it's helped to speed up the creative process.
2: For me, the biggest help from AI is that I don't struggle to create a melody. I just write the lyrics, put them in, and choose the style I want, whether reggae, rock and roll, or even Samoan. AI does the rest, and when the melody comes out, it sounds amazing.
1: He says AI also comes in handy with editing.
2: But for us, when we go to a recording studio to record our song, it is often full. We end up going back home, wasting time and fuel, and have to return another day. Even when we finally get a chance to record, we then wait 3 to 4 weeks, sometimes even a month, for the tracks to be edited.
1: It's a debate that's likely to intensify as the use of AI in the music industry increases.
0: Stay away from AI. You guys go back again and do the right thing.
3: Fa'a Nana Jerome Gray ending that report from Adele Fruin. Finally, warm tropical weather is a near constant part of life across the Pacific. But a cold snap has shocked people in Tonga. And across the kingdom, they're reaching for jackets, hoodies and extra blankets to stay warm. Tonga reporter Marion Kupu has the chilling details.
4: Gone are the shorts and light clothes in the tropical islands. For some, getting out of bed in the morning has become a challenge. Gesa Mailangi says she's had no choice but to rug up.
5: I'm wearing my jacket because it's so cold. I have to wear it to work every day. And then it seems like you're in New Zealand. You have to wake up and wear something in the morning.
4: The cold mornings are being felt by people across Tongatapu, including those who never expected to need winter clothing in a tropical Pacific nation. Originally from Fiji, Veiraluve says even she has been caught off guard by

0: quickly as a severe low-pressure drought moves over the country. It's caused heavy rainfall, strong winds, and flooding. On Tuesday, Fiji's government closed all schools with parents advised to keep children at home. So what's behind the colder condition in the kingdom? According to the Tonga Meteorological Service, the kingdom is now entering its cool, dry season, which typically runs from May through to October. Meteorologist Laitia Fifita says, while many people are noticing the cold, the conditions are not unusual for this time of the year.
1: So we are in June. We are in just the beginning of our southern hemisphere winter season time. But for Tonga and similar Pacific Island countries, we usually don't have snow or very frosty-like temperatures, but it's usually marked by cool, dry season.
0: Mr. Fifita says the cooler weather is being driven by weather system moving north from the south.
1: Our weather pattern, our synoptic weather systems are being dominated by high-pressure systems from the south, which circulates cool, dry air from the South Pole and from the New Zealand waters, circulating it into our island.
0: Last week, temperatures in parts of Tongatapu fell to around 13.8 degrees Celsius, with some areas recording between 15 and 16 degrees overnight. And while many Tongans may feel like this is one of the coldest winters they've experienced, the records tells a different story. Historical data shows the coldest temperature ever recorded in the kingdom was 8 degrees Celsius on the 3rd of June, 1985. Forecasters say the chilly conditions are likely to remain for some time yet.
1: Yes, I think our minimum temperatures falling in the low 10 to 15 degrees Celsius range is a possibility in the coming weeks and months.
0: For Nuku'alofa resident Halifi now, it's having a serious impact on his health. He only recently returned to work after recovering from pneumonia.
2: Well, the changes of the weather has caused some health impact on especially me. I recovered from pneumonia 3 days ago, so it was really hard for me. I take a sick leave, so I'm receiving back to work today, still wearing a jacket because of the weather.
0: For now, many Tongans are keeping the jackets close by as winter continues to settle across the kingdom.
3: Mario Kupu reporting. And that's it from Pacific Review this week. I'm Liam Fox. Thanks for listening. And do join us again at the same time next week for more news and views from around the Pacific.
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4: The National Farmers Federation is confident the poultry industry is prepared to withstand a potential outbreak of the deadly H5 bird flu variant. The avian influenza has been detected in a migratory seabird that washed up on a remote beach in southern Western Australia, marking the first time the disease has been found on mainland Australia. Testing is also underway on another bird found in the same region. Chris Groves from the National Farmers Federation says it's a matter of waiting to find out if the disease has spread.
6: The animal industries have been ready, and we've spent millions of dollars investing in preparedness for such an outbreak. I guess the main thing is at the moment is it wait and see. It is vitally important that we know where this disease is and what is the potential for it to spread further.
4: Western Australia's Chief Veterinary Officer, Dr. Michelle Radan, says because the sick birds were migratory, it does not mean the disease is established or spreading on the mainland yet.
7: If you look internationally, you know, it has caused some devastating impacts. It's quite a sobering situation here, and we do need to prepare ourselves for how it might impact our wildlife.
4: Deadly strikes by Israel in Lebanon earlier today could test the new ceasefire between Iran and the United States, which is seen as key to ending the war in the Middle East. Larry Buttrose reports.
8: The Lebanese state news agency is reporting at least 5 people have been killed in Israeli strikes in southern Lebanon, despite a ceasefire agreed to yesterday between Israel and the Iran-backed Hezbollah. A cessation to the fighting in Lebanon is a condition of the interim deal between the US and Iran, and it's unclear what effect the latest strikes will have. It comes as the Axios News Service reports President Donald Trump's personal envoy, Steve Witkoff, and Iran's Foreign Minister Abbas Araghchi are heading to Switzerland to begin talks on a permanent end to the

0: the United States and Israel launched at the end of February.
1: And the Lebanese state news agency says one Lebanese army soldier has been killed in Israeli strikes in southern Lebanon. At home in Queensland, a woman has been charged after allegedly forcing her way through security at Mackay Airport. Hannah Moon reports.
2: A 37-year-old woman allegedly charged into the departures lounge at Mackay Airport in North Queensland last night without undergoing required screening. The airport says she made her way to a boarding gate before being stopped. She was arrested and charged with entering the terminal unlawfully and possessing dangerous drugs. The incident forced all passengers in the airport to be re-screened, including those already on board a plane. The flight the woman intended to board was delayed until this morning.
1: An alleged sexual assault and multiple flares being set off in Melbourne CBD have tarnished the excitement surrounding the World Cup soccer match between Australia and the United States. Meg Whitfield reports.
3: Thousands of soccer fans packed Federation Square and Amy Park early this morning, with a heavy police presence monitoring crowd behaviour. Police say 14 flares and one firework were set off at Federation Square. Two people have been arrested as investigators trawl through CCTV to seek others responsible. A 16-year-old boy was spoken to by police in relation to the alleged sexual assault of a woman at the site shortly before the game started. Police say he's been identified as a person of interest. Vision also emerged of soccer fans pushing over a fence at an entry point to Federation Square, and police horses were deployed to control the crowd.
1: Australia will play Paraguay in a crucial match on Friday after the Socceroos went down to the United States 2-0. Paraguay has beaten Turkey 1-0 in their FIFA World Cup group match in San Francisco, meaning Turkey is out of the tournament after also losing earlier to Australia. In other matches today, Brazil has beaten Haiti 3-0 and Morocco has defeated Scotland 1-0. To sport at home in the AFL at Adelaide Oval, the Crows have beaten Melbourne 79-62. To rugby league at Campbelltown in the NRL, Dolphins have accounted for West Tigers 36-22. The North Queensland Cowboys, meantime, have re-signed coach Todd Payton, giving them a two-year contract extension. The deal will keep him at the Cowboys until the end of 2028. And in rugby union at the Super Rugby Pacific final at halftime in Wellington, the Hurricanes lead the Chiefs 29-0. Tomorrow's weather in your capital city in Brisbane, rain 16 to 22 degrees. Currently in Brisbane, it's 20 degrees. In Sydney, 17 currently. Tomorrow, 11 to 20 degrees and sunny. Partly cloudy for Canberra, 3 to 14 for you, now 8 degrees. Partly cloudy for Melbourne, 9 to 15, now 13. Hobart, partly cloudy, 6 to 13, now 9. Adelaide, partly cloudy, 7 to 15, it's 11. Cloudy for Perth, 9 to 20 degrees, it's 15. And in Darwin, sunny. 20 to 31, now 29 degrees. So we go back to the BBC.
4: Hello, I'm James Reynolds. This time in BBC Conversations, we head to South Africa, where undocumented migrants are being told to leave. South Africa is the continent's most developed economy, attracting citizens from poorer countries seeking work. But the country also has a high rate of unemployment. Almost one in three is without a job. Although, according to official figures, foreigners make up just 6% of the population, many more migrants are believed to be in the country without papers. The protest group March and March, among others, says that they want these people to go by the end of the month.
5: They must go back to their countries. And the thing that makes it like this for them to keep playing the victim card is because everyone wants to treat them like victims. The minute they come in here, they come with babies on their backs, and then everyone forgets that South Africans has its own babies that it needs to take care of.
4: These current protests have mostly been peaceful, but as we'll hear in our conversations, that's not always the case. I was joined firstly by two foreign nationals working in South Africa. Princess from Ghana is in Durban, and Ali from Malawi is in Johannesburg. He first came to the country as a student in 2008.
6: As soon as I finished studying, that is when I decided to stay in South Africa. I come from a very poor country, South Africa being one of a better country in Africa. So I saw a possibility to say I could stay. And at that particular time, it was just when democracy came through and it was a striving country that we were all looking at one thing, which is growing the African continent.
7: How easy or difficult is it to make sure that you have the legal papers that you need in South Africa to work legally?
6: To process any kind of a documentation for you to say legally, it is a nightmare. So it has been a very tough road for me. I've been in the country for 18 years. It's been a mission.
7: Did you get the papers that you needed?
6: At first, yes, I got my study visa because at that particular time I applied while I was still at home. But when I got here, after the expiration of my study visa, I got the first work permit. Now to get to renew and all those kind of stuff, that is where it all became a problem. The other means that we saw was, okay, not a problem. I'm working. I've now got a girlfriend. All right, now there's a kid. All right, now what do? I cannot leave a woman with a child. You know, those are the kind of strives and things that we see. The money that I'm earning is better. Let me send this money home. Years are passing. At the end of the day, we get to be part of the community. At the end of the day, you start now taking this area and this place as your home. The whole thing to say, look, why are you applying? Look, I've been here in the country. Here's my passport. This is when I entered the country. I don't have a criminal record. Here is me. Allow me to work. Here's a company that has employed me. But they also need this kind of documentation, and it becomes a problem.
8: South Africa has been okay over the years until the xenophobic attack started, which they're saying that whether you're documented or you're undocumented, you need to leave South Africa immediately. We are on the streets, we're sleeping outside the Home Affairs, because people are not safe. They match and match when they come, they go to our flats where we reside, they chase you out of the flat. Some have been beaten up at workplaces. Also, they've taken all of us out of our workplaces, and they're saying even if the business is yours, you'll have to go out for a South African to take over. So almost all of us, we're not working, including me, as I'm also a victim because of match, and things are really hectic. We can't pay our bills. We can't do anything because we're not working. So apparently we're all on the streets, including pregnant women and small kids sleeping outside on the streets.
7: Given that you've lost your job at the moment, what are your thoughts about where you will be in the long term?
8: Exactly. That is the point here, because I can't say I'm going back to Ghana, because I grew up in Ghana and I do not know. I'm just frustrated as now to what to do. Even if I get to Ghana, I do not have anything to start with. And my whole life since has been here in South Africa. For now, we're still on the streets. We're just pleading if they could give us a shelter, a place to stay and some food. Most of the time we sleep hungry. Most of the time we just drink water. So sometimes when the food is not enough, you just sleep like that.
7: Ali, you've heard what Princess has had to say. Ali, where is home for you?
6: Home is Malawi, and I would never refuse Malawi being my home. As I speak to you right now, Malawi is a very peaceful country. It is a country that is very small. The only issue has been the economical situation. There is no employment. That has been the whole issue that has been out there. But at the particular moment, because of peace and love that my country has, I want to go home as in yesterday.
7: To be clear, when you say you want to go to your home, to Malawi, would that mean taking your family, which has been with you in South Africa, with you?
6: Unfortunately, that's the most, you know, crazy situation, or I should say that's the most thing that is really killing me, to say I have been in South Africa for 18 years and I am married to a South African. I stay with a South African woman who at the end of the day have given me 3 kids, and we have 3 kids together. Her family has been my family. We have been assisting people at home, and they know that I am their source of income this side. Now at this particular moment, to tell her that I'm going with her to a place where I've been sending the little amount that I was getting, it doesn't make sense. That means I'm taking her to poverty. I've told her how much poverty is back at home, and that's why I came here, to seek greener pastures. So it's a matter of maybe let me go back home, try create whatever that we can create, and we'll take it from there. But for now, for safety reasons, she also has agreed. I have agreed and told myself, accepted myself. I have accepted, which was a very difficult thing for me to do, was to accept. So I first had to accept to say I'm leaving. And I asked her to understand, to say, look, I will be absent for a certain period. I don't know how long, but once I get something, I will send you financial assistance. We'll take it from there. One day, maybe she shall come to Malawi. I'm not taking very well. I'm very emotional right now. Yeah, but I think it's God's timing, and I leave everything in God's hands. And I know my government is going to try, my people are going to try to make sure that we all go home.
7: You've spoken with emotion about your family, and I know you have kids as well. What is it like speaking about this issue with them?
6: It's not easy, James. It's not easy at all, because imagine I've got three kids. I've got a 13-year-old, I've got a 9-year-old, and I've got a 9-month-old. How is it going to be to stay away from your 9-month-old child for the longest time, even if it means forever? I can be working, I can be a millionaire in another country. That's not love. Father's love.
9: Ali and Princess sharing their experiences. March and March organisers deny that their actions are xenophobic or that their protests are violent. However, as the BBC has been reporting, claims of violence against migrants have been widespread. We're going to discuss some of the arguments against undocumented migration in our next conversation. We brought together author and entrepreneur Siquelo in Ekurhuleni and business owner Olivia in Pretoria. I began by asking them how they'd been affected by migration themselves. You'll hear firstly from Siquelo.
10: My mother and father ran a tuck shop. Both my brother and my sister, through that tuck shop, were able to further their studies into tertiary. And when it came to my turn, there had been three Somalian or Ethiopian tuck shops that had surrounded that of my parents, and we could not go on any longer. And at that age, my parents had to think about new ways of making a living, and that obviously affected their ability to take us to school any further. So I do have a personal story around it, though I must say my decision to participate in this conversation now is mainly because I feel it sounds as if the people on the street are people who are less educated, with not so influential voice. The voices, in my view, that should help shape that emotion are not participating because their bottom line is not immediately affected. But I do believe everyone's affected. Mm. Very many have not realized yet.
11: For me, it's also a very similar story. I grew up in a middle-class household and still have sort of a middle-class life. But the big thing that I've noticed is that the country's changed a lot. There's been quite a bad spiral of deterioration of our infrastructure. And you can tell that, let's say, people that you deal with or that work for you or with you that are on a lower income scale are really struggling. And the gap between rich and poor is becoming bigger and bigger. And how that, let's say, affect me personally is crime is quite bad. It's not so bad in Pretoria where I live, but in general, we live in quite a dangerous country. But I see poor people suffering a lot more. The dream that we had in 1994 of the Mandela Rainbow Nation is really being shattered in ways that I think most of us didn't think would be possible. The same as Siquelo, I've just gotten to a point to say, let me get involved, let my voice be heard, because those who need the subject discussed don't have a voice.
7: Olivia, do you know many migrants?
11: I do, in fact, know quite a few migrants, yes. In white communities, it's quite common for people to employ migrants working in their gardens and as domestic workers. I made the decision not to do that a few years back because they tend to charge less, but I just made the decision that it's not the right thing. But in the suburb where I live, which is quite a established old suburb, most of the domestic and garden staff are all migrants, of which most of them are illegal.
10: So what they essentially will do is, instead of, you know, hiring South Africans who have rights, who would require a number of things, a written contract, a minimum basic wage that can afford one a living condition, they would much rather not do that, and they would be happy to go get someone directly from Zimbabwe who arrives there yesterday, who cannot say a word of English except yes, boss, and tell them to do 10 times more than a South Africa would do, because they would understand what their rights are, and pay them but a pittance, which pittance will never see the coffers of this country, because it's given cash, so it cannot be taxed, it cannot be traced. That money is then funneled back into their own countries. So that's a problem. You have a 60% youth unemployment in South Africa. The kind of jobs that are being held by very illegal immigrants are the kinds of jobs that should be performed by students, new graduates, people who are still finishing their honours, their masters, but they need something to pay for rent and this, and they should take a job to deliver food. That benefit does not trickle down to the South African natives, because they are taken by persons who in the first place should not be here.
11: Most of these migrants are black. The majority are from Zimbabwe, then Nigeria. To, let's say, you and me, we would look at a person and think, oh, it's just another black South African, when in fact it's a migrant. The frustration and the anger is justified for the reason that these people, when they come here illegally, they get free healthcare, free education. They use fraudulent paperwork to access our SASSA, which is similar to your DOL. And then both government and elites protect them. And the frustration of our locals had gotten to this point. That, however, does, of course, not justify any form of violence.
10: I condemn violence with the strongest contempt. We do not support it. We do not condone it. We know it will take place, because all you need to do is to allow a problem to fester for many years.
11: They are definitely migrants. And yes, there are refugees who are vulnerable. What I find ironic with what's spread in the media is a lot of drama surrounding, for, I'm going to use as an example, your Ghanaians and Malawians, who are probably of the most peace-loving African countries. But the true, let's say, groups that have criminal intent are not being spoken about. What I think is most frustrating for black South Africans is that they are accused of committing all crime, and there seems to be what somebody says is suicidal empathy, pretending that all the migrants in this country are innocent. Many are very far from, but we have a problem, and the government seems to either be complicit or is just paying lip service.
10: And when we say illegal immigrants, we are talking about those who don't have papers to be in South Africa. We are talking about those whose papers long expired. We are talking about those who hold papers to be in South Africa, but same papers were obtained rather fraudulently, because we have that corruption problem being quite huge. We are talking about those whose papers suggest one thing, whereas they are here for another. I mean, what 65-year-old Pakistani man comes to South Africa with a study visa and opens a string of shops? So we are saying illegal immigration should not take place any further. The very problems that they ran away from their countries, they are causing for the native in South Africa.
11: It's not that we just hate all the people, but for us to fix this country of ours, we have to secure our borders. Having people here illegally, either they are criminal or they are suffering in the process, or they're just getting a whole bunch of stuff for free and not contributing. I know it's very simplified, but it's basically one of those three things.
9: Olivia and Siquelo. The South African government has condemned any attacks on foreigners and says it's taking steps such as increasing penalties for employers who hire undocumented workers. I'm James Reynolds. You're listening to BBC Conversations from the BBC World Service. We mentioned earlier the deadline of the 30th of June for irregular migrants to leave South Africa. It's worth saying that that is not an official government deadline. It's not clear then what will happen after that date. But Nigeria, Ghana, Malawi and Mozambique have all already begun efforts to bring hundreds of their own nationals home. We'll hear from three of them now. I spoke to Grace and Rudolph, who've both returned to Ghana. And firstly, Mike from Nigeria.
12: Everything changed, you know, so drastically. And it just didn't feel safe for me anymore. You know, the place I called home just suddenly. The last Saturday I spent in South Africa, there's this football pitch we'll play every Saturday. I would play there. We have played there for years. And this last Saturday, I was coming into the field of play. I noticed that the whole cars were parked outside the premises. Then that felt awkward. Then I asked my friend, what's going on? Like, we have been asked to park outside. Then while we were playing, we were told to stop playing and asked to submit a proposal if we were to continue playing here again. And that hasn't happened before. And one of the men started saying this has nothing to do with the xenophobic attack that he's been to Nigeria. You know, he felt the need to explain himself even when he's not accused of anything. So it's like, man, I was like, oh boy, this is really, really, like, this is real. You know, it was, I could sense the change in the air. So that made me join the repatriation process and like, man, it's best I just return back to Nigeria.
13: This xenophobic incident, you know, it started a long time ago. These people, they don't like us. This is the year that we can feel that they are very aggressive and they are very desperate to chase us. Yeah, so that's how it is. Because initially it wasn't like this. For my personal experience, was in personal attack and also kidnap.
7: And was that because you were a migrant?
13: Yeah, you know what makes them to differentiate a migrant and a citizen is our speech. The moment you start to speak English, then they notify that you are not from here, then they started to maltreat you.
7: Tell us when this kidnapping took place.
13: It was about a year ago. I went from Witbank to Joburg, Johannesburg. I met a lady along the road. So he was hiking or looking for a transport to his destination. So I decided, oh, let me just help. So I just stopped. By the time I know, a taxi driver also sat in the car and then he said that I'm arrested because I'm not supposed to help people. I said, okay, no problem. So they took me to their office. They demanded money, like 2,500 rand. So I said, I don't have. And they said, oh, if you don't have, then you have to call your family and friends to send the money. So I tried to call and no one was willing to help me. So they took me in their car to drive about 2 hours and they were slapping, beating me. I managed to call one of my friends and then he helped me with 500 and the other one helped me with another 500, make it 1,000. Then they said, no, it's not end up. So they took my phone. They give my key to me. And then by the time I go, all my face was swollen. They beat me. They really beat me.
7: Rudolph, we do appreciate you speaking to us about what happened to you. And we'd like to bring in our third guest, Grace. And Grace, you spent some time in South Africa. What were those years like?
8: Charlie, when I went to South Africa in 2008, I first went to the Home Affairs. They gave me a refugee papers, which lasted for 6 months. So I went to renew it. So by getting there, they told me that the story that I gave them, the reason I left my country, they don't buy that story. So that is a family issue. I should go and resolve it with my family. At that time, I couldn't go home. I don't have the means to go. So I tried to get a straight working permit, which lasted for 3 years. After that, I got married to a South African guy. They helped me to get a permit from the Home Affairs. 2023, I got arrested. I was on the taxi going to buy some foodstuff. So there was a roadblock. They got me out of the car. They asked for passports, which I didn't have. So they took me in their car. So the immigration officer, I beg of him that, no, I have a child. I just took my child to the school.
14: and I'm going to buy some food stuff for him. So please, they should just bear with me. I'll provide the temporary permit that they gave me from Home Affairs. He said to me, you people want to take our law for granted. So I'm taking you to the station. I'll teach you a lesson that you'll never forget. I thought it's like a joke. They took me there. I was remained for 2 to 3 months. Now they jailed me. They put me in prison. I was in their custody for 8 months, 2 weeks before they released me. And they took my baby. They took my child. The social workers took my child. So after they released me, that is where they bring back my child. So that is what happened to me in South Africa.
7: Grace, when you left the country to return to Ghana with your six-year-old, what was on your mind as you took off?
14: Oh, actually, I said bye-bye. Bye-bye to stress, bye-bye to age. A whole lot happened in South Africa. Yeah, I'm not saying entire South Africa is not good, but some of the people that they treated as bad.
7: Mike, you obviously had to leave your six-year-old son behind in South Africa. As your flight took off from South Africa towards Nigeria, what were you thinking?
12: You know, I have a lot of things going on in my head. You know, I love him so much. I was there when he was born, and I nurtured him until he became six, despite that I and his mom not living together, but it was very much involved in his life. So that bond is always there.
9: Mike, Grace and Rudolph, now back in their home countries. Our thanks to them and to all of our guests this week for sharing their thoughts and experiences. I'm James Reynolds. 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
23: In Good Bad Billionaire, we're going to find out how Cristiano Ronaldo went from childhood poverty to one of the most recognisable people on the planet.
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24: BBC News with Vigilialis. Renewed Israeli air and artillery strikes on southern Lebanon are reported to have killed at least 5 people. They come a day after a ceasefire was announced between Israel and the Iranian-backed group Hezbollah. The White House has criticized the Israeli strikes. They could undermine Washington's peace deal with Iran. The president of Bolivia, Rodrigo Paz, has declared a state of emergency hours after reaching a deal with the main trade union federation to end weeks of protests that have crippled the economy. Mr. Paz said sectors with genuine grievances had started to withdraw, but that Bolivia faced an attempted coup. The U.S. State Department has derided the Cuban government's proposed economic reforms as superficial smoke signals. Communist lawmakers announced sweeping changes on Thursday. The island is struggling under a months-long fuel blockade imposed by the Trump administration. Mexican authorities are investigating whether 2 bodies discovered near Mexico City belong to 2 U.S. citizens missing since last month. An official said the bodies were found in a forest. 2 remote-controlled roadside explosions have killed 7 civilians in a tribal district of northwest Pakistan. Police say the first blast targeted a private vehicle and the second hit another, taking the wounded to hospital. The health minister for the Democratic Republic of Congo says confirmed cases of the Ebola virus there have risen to at least 933. The outbreak has been caused by a rare strain of the virus for which there is currently no vaccine. Australia's Agriculture Minister Julie Collins says the first mainland case of bird flu caused by the H5N1 strain has been detected in a remote area of the southwest. A migratory seabird was found to have the virus. Much of Europe is facing sweltering temperatures this weekend, with several countries on alert. Hot air from Africa has created a high-pressure heat dome. BBC News.
0: It's 2009, a cold January morning. A 23-year-old grips the wheel of a two-day-old $300,000 Ferrari. Overhead aeroplanes are coming in to land at Manchester Airport.
1: He zooms down into a tunnel and then he smashes into the wall. The front of his sports car crumples and the windscreen smashes.
0: He gets out of the car, his tall body ripped with muscles. The car is totaled, but he's okay, with barely a hair out of place on his perfectly coiffed head.
1: He jumps into a Bentley that was following right behind him. There's no time to lose. He has to be on the pitch within the hour.
0: Because this footballer never misses training, and it's his dedication, obsession, some would say, that will make him a billionaire.
1: Welcome to Good Bad Billionaire from the BBC World Service. Every episode, we pick a billionaire and we find out how they made their money.
0: We take them from zero to their first million, and then from a million on to a billion.
1: My name is Zing Singh, and I'm a journalist, author, and podcaster.
0: And I'm Simon Jack. I'm the BBC's business editor.
1: And on this episode, we've got a billionaire who is actually the subject of several requests from listeners.
0: Yeah, a few of you have requested this one, including Mark, who emailed to say, as a suggestion for a future episode, I'd love to hear the story of Cristiano Ronaldo. He's a slightly different kind of billionaire, a genuine rags-to-riches story. Be fascinating to see him through the good, bad, or just another billionaire lens.
1: Well, if you're a football fan, whether he's good or bad, probably depends on whether he's playing for your side or not.
0: Yeah.
1: I mean, the closest I can come to describing it as someone who doesn't watch tons of football is like, it's like watching someone dance ballet next to someone who can't dance at all.
0: Yeah.
1: Now, 41 years old, he was declared a billionaire just last year worth $1.4 billion.
0: Now, that puts him in a very elite club of billionaire athletes, which you can actually count on your fingers. By many metrics, he's the most famous athlete, some would say, in the world. I'm sure Lionel Messi might have something to say about that.
1: Well, Ronaldo is also regularly described as arrogant, as narcissistic, and his behaviour, both on and off the pitch, is very rarely out of the headlines. So let's try to answer Mark's question. And to do that, we'll have to go back to the beginning of Ronaldo's story.
0: Cristiano Ronaldo dos Santos Aveiro was born in 1985 in Madeira, a small Portuguese island out in the Atlantic Ocean. His mother, Dolores, was a cook and a cleaner. His father, Denis, worked as a municipal gardener.
1: He was raised in poverty, and Ronaldo has said, I was brought up with nothing. I had no toys, no Christmas presents. I shared a room with my brother and two sisters, and my parents slept in the other. And him and his siblings would apparently often wait outside a local McDonald's late at night when hungry, hoping the workers might sneak them leftover Big Macs. Mm-hmm. But he said it wasn't a bad childhood. He said it was all we knew. Everyone around us lived the same way and we were happy.
0: There was a football connection. His father worked part-time as a kit man at the local club Andorina, and he asked a player there to be Ronaldo's godfather. Now, this godfather said that from a young age, Ronaldo played football constantly. When the other kids were studying, he put his studies on the back seat in order to play football.
1: At the age of seven, Ronaldo started playing for Andorinha. He wore number seven on his jersey for his first match, and within a year, he'd won his very first individual trophy at a children's tournament where he was elected the best player. But he also, and this will be familiar to anybody who's followed Ronaldo's career, struggled with his emotions on the pitch. His mother, Dolores, said, as a boy, he would get angry and cry easily if the other boys didn't pass him the ball, or because they did not play as he wanted, they called him Crybaby.
0: Yeah.
1: A nickname that's kind of dogged him through his career somewhat.
0: Yeah. In 1995, age nine, he was transferred to Madeira's biggest club, Nacional, who paid for the transfer with 20 balls and equipment for the children's team. Now, a couple of years later, he went on a three-day trial with top Portuguese club Sporting CP. He impressed them. They paid around €2,000 to sign him to their youth academy. This meant, just on the cusp of becoming a teenager, he moved from Madeira to just outside Lisbon, the capital of Portugal.
1: I think 20 balls and a bunch of children's sports equipment is probably
0: pretty good deal.
1: The cheapest transfer for Ronaldo in history.
0: His Saudi Arabian club at the end of his career wish they could have got him for that kind of money.
1: Well, Ronaldo had never left Madeira before and he was on his own and incredibly homesick. And the other boys also mocked his Madeiran accent. He described this as the hardest period of his life. Mm. Dolores has said she felt like she was abandoning him, but it was for good reason. Mm. And, you know, he's almost a teenager. It must have been really hard.
0: Age 14, he was expelled from school after he threw a chair at the teacher because, in his words, he disrespected me. It's reported the teacher had made a comment about his family's poverty. Dolores eventually flew in from Madeira to help look after him and they agreed that he should leave education instead, just pursue football full-time.
1: And so by 2002, by the age of 17, he was promoted from the youth squad to the main team in a Champions League qualifying match against Inter Milan.
0: That's amazing. Champions League is obviously the top

0: tier of European football. So playing in that tournament, it doesn't get higher level than that. But this is about the money, right? So what is he earning? There are wildly different accounts of how much he was earning at Sporting, from as low as €20,000 all the way up to €1 million. Now, €1 million seems pretty high for a new player. And either way, this is pre-tax. So he's not a millionaire yet, but he was being noticed as a rare talent and international managers started looking for him, started courting him, basically.
1: Liverpool and Arsenal had scouts in Portugal at his games every week, and Arsenal's manager Arsene Wenger tried to woo him. Instead, Ronaldo signed with Manchester United. Yeah. And the signing came a week after a friendly between Sporting and Man U. And the story goes that at the time, Ronaldo put in such an amazing performance that Man U's players actually begged their manager, Alex Ferguson, to sign him to the team. Real Ferdinand remembers Scholesy, Butty and me were all saying, we've got to sign this guy.
0: Scholesy, Butty, everyone's got a Y on the end of their name in footy, haven't they? The truth, though, apparently was a little bit different. Alex Ferguson had already convinced Ronaldo that Man U was the place to go to develop into a world-class player. And, you know, this was a pretty fabulous team at Man U at the time. They were riding high. You had Beckham. The money was probably a draw. The fee that Manchester United paid established Ronaldo as the most expensive teenager in English football. But in terms of the money, the transfer fee was £12 million, just over. But that money doesn't go to Ronaldo.
1: No, it doesn't. So for those who aren't in the know, this is the basics of how football transfers work. So players sign contracts with clubs for a fixed term. If a player transfers before their contract expires, the new club pays compensation to the old one, so they pay them off. The player, their agent, the club, or the lawyers, of which there are many, they thrash out a new contract, including their salary and bonuses, such as a signing on bonus, loyalty bonus, and the player, the agent, and everyone will also share a lump payment for facilitating this move. Yeah. So the new club will then pay the player their wages.
0: And we don't know all the details, but it was a 5-year contract. His salary was more than £1.5 million a year. Within days, private jet flew Ronaldo to Manchester. He was still 18 years old only and was seen holding Dolores' hand, his mum, as he crossed the street in Manchester. Lovely.
1: So when can we say Ronaldo becomes a millionaire? On a £1.5 million salary, he would have taken home just under £900K after tax, minus agent fees, which will sit somewhere between 5 to 10%, and minus his living expenses and casual spending. We will discuss this later. It is probably safe to say that within a couple of years at Manchester United, so around the age of 20, Ronaldo will have £1 million in the bank. So he's officially a millionaire.
0: So age 20, got the world at his feet. He's a millionaire. Now we're going from a million onto a billion. When he arrived, he started working with Man U's power development coach, who said that in the first couple of weeks, Cristiano came to me and said he wanted to become the best player in the world. He wanted to be better than everyone. One thing that was really interesting about, I remember Wayne Rooney talking about him, saying that his work ethic, and he would go be first at training, last to leave. So even though he was the most talented, well, some people will say that Messi was the more natural talent, but Ronaldo worked the hardest. So he really applied himself. And the biggest change, this is interesting, came from brain cognition. His coach said he built his brain as much as his back and biceps. He went from being easily manipulated, pushed around, wound up by opponents, to having arguably the steeliest mindset in football, is the actual quote there. So that's interesting.
1: Well, just off the back of all this training, Ronaldo soon became the Premier League's most dominant player. In the 2007 to 2008 season, he scored 42 goals for Man U, helping them win the Premier League and the UEFA Champions League, aka the European double.
0: Yeah.
1: And he won his first Ballon d'Or trophy, a prestigious award which is given to the best footballer in the world.
0: And his salary started reflecting his status on top. He was earning over £6 million a year for playing football. Not bad. But by this point, his salary wasn't his major earner. So he was getting £12 million from product endorsements. We've talked before. Tiger Woods, for example, Michael Jordan, LeBron James, exactly. How important Nike has been in making athletes very, very rich. And Ronaldo's sponsorship deal with Nike began in 2003 when he joined Man U, reportedly worth a few £100,000 per year then. But by 2009, that was worth around £9 million. 2009, he signed a deal to become the global ambassador for the petrol company Castrol. He had deals with Coca-Cola, Suzuki, FIFA video games, Xerox copier, an Indonesian energy drink.
1: He really, I think at this point in his career, was just raking in the sponsorship deals.
0: Well, and the thing about sports people is their careers are short, right? If you make it to 35, you're doing really well. Yeah. So your big earning years are actually quite short.
1: Well, at this point of his career, Ronaldo is a global superstar. And so this obviously starts causing tensions within what's essentially a team sport.
0: Yeah.
1: In his teammate Rio Ferdinand's autobiography, he wrote, "The game became the Cristiano Ronaldo show. He was trying to show his skills and nothing was coming off. We lost and afterwards the manager absolutely destroyed him. Playing by yourself, who do you think you are?" I'm not going to try and do Alex Ferguson's voice for this.
0: No.
1: To top it all off, Ronaldo also made headlines when he crashed his two-day-old, 300-grand red Ferrari in a tunnel near the Manchester airport. Yeah. He was uninjured and he caught a lift to practice, but, you know, I'm sure his teammates were not very impressed with that either.
0: Yeah, I remember this was a period when he was doing a lot of showboating on the pitch. Like, he had this thing where he would do what they call stepovers, which is you look like you're going to take the ball that way and you step over it. It's kind of a dummy. And you can do lots of these at once and it can end up looking quite ridiculous. And Alex Ferguson's character, being a hard Glaswegian former pub owner,
1: Gaffer,
0: would not have taken kindly to that kind of showboating. Anyway, after 6 years at the club, where they were fantastically successful and he had become, if not the best player in the world, one of the top two, he was making it very public that he wanted to leave Man U because Manchester United, as illustrious as it is, there is one other club in European football which really stands above them all in terms of success, and that is Real Madrid. And he got his wish to play there because in 2009, they bought the 24-year-old for €93 million. That, at the time, was a world record transfer fee. And Real Madrid agreed to pay Ronaldo a reported €11 million salary per year. So that's nearly €1 million a month.
1: So at this point, it's probably worth stepping back and asking the question, how can these football clubs afford these enormous transfer fees and salaries? Well, they make a lot of money. Ticket sales do account for some. The tickets are very expensive, as anyone who's bought a season ticket will know. But they also sell broadcast rights to their games,
0: which is huge. But sponsorship and merchandising, mm-hmm. they also make a lot of money out of that.
1: Yep, they want to profit off a player's name and his image. So they normally try to negotiate an exclusive right to control how images of a player appears in advertising and publicity. But because if you're a player, this is where your power is, you're reluctant to give this up. Because this means giving up big money from sponsorship from, you know, your Adidas's, your Nikes. So image rights are really fiercely contested over in contract negotiations. So a deal will be struck, maybe 50-50 split between player and club, although we don't know what the Ronaldo split with Real Madrid was.
0: And a player's value to a football club then is not just about how good they are on the field, but that's the foundation of it. It's about their earning power as a global celebrity. And if you remember, Real Madrid had a great rival. One of the great rivalries in international football is Barcelona versus Real Madrid. And at the same time he was at Real Madrid, Lionel Messi was at Barcelona. So you had these two, and sports fans and people and advertising people and whatever love these kind of dynastic rivalries. But he was also making headlines off the pitch. The night before his Real Madrid deal was confirmed, he was photographed at an LA club with Paris Hilton. I haven't heard from her for a while. What's she up to?
1: She's currently very invested in the longevity industry.
0: Is
1: weirdly,
0: she?
1: Oddly. Okay. Yeah, she's got a cryogenic freezer or something in her house.
0: Oh, really? Okay. A crisis PR consultant said, "Call me a cynical old publicist, but it's a marriage made in franchise heaven and an act of sublime stuntsmanship. It cannot be a coincidence." He noted Ronaldo had huge appeal to the US American Latino market.
1: Well, Paris Hilton wasn't the only celebrity Ronaldo was romantically linked to in the tabloids. He was reported to have been seen kissing Kim Kardashian in Madrid. He also dated the supermodel Irina Shayk from 2010 to 2015.
0: Yeah.
1: The Playboy image probably doesn't hurt, especially if you're lining up a deal with places like Armani.
0: Yeah.
1: Brand Ronaldo was about being this well-dressed, metrosexual, multi-millionaire athlete, you know, and the spending was ostentatious to keep up with that. We're talking he was spending $8,000 a month on clothes.
0: Yeah.
1: He even told a newspaper, I love this, that Forbes had underestimated his fortunes when he put his wealth at $160 million, saying that is not correct. On paper, it's actually much closer to $245 million.
0: He did keep one thing very secret, though, the identity of the mother of his child. Now, Cristiano Ronaldo Jr., of course, was born in 2010, and in agreement with the mother, the baby was raised under his exclusive guardianship, and it's reported that the mother was paid £10 million for full paternity. He said, "My son is the most important thing in my life. After that, it's the football that matters to me most. Money comes after that." Anyone who says that is usually all

0: already rich.
1: Well, while he was now a celebrity off the pitch, on the pitch he was becoming a legend. So he won the Ballon d'Or four more times between 2013 and 2017. He was a star player at Real Madrid. He had a lot of power, a lot of influence. Keeping Ronaldo happy was basically the number one rule at the club. Even something as important as a team's formation was shaped around how he actually wanted to play.
0: Yeah.
1: And his pay reflected his super status. By 2016, he had become the world's highest paid athlete, according to Forbes. And his contract was worth around 50 million euros a year in salary and bonuses.
0: He was also earning 30 million euros a year in endorsements. He got the Nike contract, of course, Tag Heuer, the watch company, dietary supplements, a poker website. But Ronaldo understood that if he was selling his image, why not own the brand? So in 2013, he launched something called CR7. And it began just with men's underwear, retailing at about $30, but soon went into shirts and footwear. So he was not doing the designing himself. He partnered with a designer and Danish manufacturer. And of course, there was the obligatory celebrity CR7 fragrances. So really rinsing the brand here as hard as he can.
1: Things really did step up a gear, though, when he opened a CR7 museum in Madeira, a space dedicated to his trophies. I've actually walked around outside. I've walked around outside this museum.
0: Oh yes, you went, didn't you? And he got into a chain of hotels. He opened a gym franchise. All these CR7 products, like the underwear, the fragrances, the hotels, the gyms, all on licensing and partnerships. And it's a pretty great way of making money because there's no capital at risk here. All you're using is your image, your name, what have you. This, once you've got it, is kind of free and the earning power is enormous. So in terms of return on capital, it's a dream.
1: Interestingly, the one brand he owns that doesn't bear the CR7 name is a hair transplant clinic called Inspiria, which is quite interesting. I think it ties into his whole metrosexual image, right? I mean, male hair transplants are a huge industry.
0: Speaking as someone in their mid-50s, actually just now late 50s, I have to say, which is sad
1: to say. Don't out yourself on air.
0: Okay, I out myself on air. I can tell you that hair transplant was not a thing when I was in my 20s and 30s. It was unheard of.
1: And certainly if you had one, you wouldn't want to talk about it.
0: No, for sure. Well, we've mentioned the Nike partnership. But at the end of 2016, he got the ultimate cash cow, a lifetime deal with the biggest and richest sport brand. Reported this lifetime deal could be worth more than $1 billion over time, an annual fee of just under 18 million. Plus, Nike gave Ronaldo performance bonuses, like an extra $4.5 million for winning the Ballon d'Or in 2016 and again in 2017. So the more successful he is on the pitch, the more the sponsors pay him for, you know, his increased profile.
1: But, you know, as expensive as this is probably really good value for Nike. Ronaldo was becoming one of the big social media giants, you know, and social media is now probably the primary way to sell to people. In fact, in 2018, he overtook Selena Gomez to become the most followed person on Instagram. We've actually also done Selena Gomez on this podcast. And just a few years later, he became the first person ever with 500 million followers on the platform.
0: I find that absolutely amazing. I would not, if you'd asked me who is the most followed person on Instagram, he would not be it. I think it goes to show just the power of football as the world's most popular game. And of course, you know, as you rightly say, this coincided with where brands realised that the way to get to the mass market was through social media platforms. So obviously he's incredibly powerful in that way.
1: But the contract with Nike comes with a couple of strings attached.
0: Yeah.
1: Well, he had this lifetime deal, but the specific contract itself was only 10 years, right?
0: One of the conditions was he had to still be playing for a top-tier club. On average, professional footballers retire, I would say, mid-30s. With this contract, he had years left on the field. So in 2018, age 33, pretty old for a player, he left Real Madrid and moved to Juventus. The transfer cost 112 million euros. That was the highest ever for a player who was over 30 years old. His new annual salary, around 30 million euros.
1: And on moving to Juventus, Ronaldo promised that they would win the Champions League.
0: Big promise.
1: The club was probably thinking about more than just how many goals Ronaldo could score them, though, because within 24 hours of this deal being announced, Juventus got 5 million new social media followers. In his first season, the club's revenue grew by 58 million euros, including selling double the number of shirts. I bet Ronaldo's shirt comprised quite a lot of those shirts.
0: Yeah.
1: But his 3 years at Juventus were not quite as glorious as Ronaldo hoped or promised. He didn't bring the team that much success. They didn't win the Champions League.
0: But he had another move up his sleeve, because in 2021, now age 36, he moved back to Manchester United. But it didn't go that well, to be honest. The time back at Manchester United was pretty troubled. The goals didn't come as easily. He is 36, after all. There was tension behind the scenes. He had some big distractions happening off the pitch. There was also a legal case playing on Ronaldo's mind in the summer of 2022. A US judge finally dismissed a rape allegation, a civil lawsuit against him that had been rumbling on for a few years. Catherine Mayorga alleged he raped her at a Las Vegas hotel in 2009. Now, he denies the allegations. He does not deny the two met in Las Vegas in 2009. He said what happened between them was consensual and he has never been charged.
1: The Clark County District's Attorney Office in Las Vegas said she reported an assault in 2009, but refused to state where it had happened or who the attacker was. And as a result, police were unable to conduct any meaningful investigation. She reportedly reached an out-of-court settlement with Ronaldo in 2010 for $375,000. But at her request, the allegations were investigated by police in 2018. And in 2019, US prosecutors said he would not face charges over the accusations as they could not be proven beyond reasonable doubt.
0: She also brought a civil lawsuit seeking millions more. She said that while she had agreed to the settlement shortly after the alleged incident, her emotional trauma at the time did not allow her to participate in the mediation process. She felt pressured to accept the offer. But in 2022, the lawsuit was dismissed. The judge said her lawyer had improperly attempted to use documents that were leaked or stolen in a cyber attack to pursue the case. They're not admissible. The lawyer had sought and used documents from a website called Football Leaks, including those clearly marked attorney-client privileged.
1: So we finally get to autumn 2022. A year after joining Manchester United, Ronaldo is unhappy at the club, so he does an interview with Piers Morgan, which is described pretty much everywhere as explosive. In it, he says he's got no respect for the current manager, Erik ten Hag. He takes shots at former teammates, even the club's owners. Big no-no. These are the guys who are paying your bills. The fans hate this, as does the club, obviously. And the club releases a statement. Cristiano Ronaldo is to leave Manchester United by mutual agreement with immediate effect.
0: So in December, at the World Cup in Qatar, Ronaldo was no longer the star player. Polls in Portuguese newspapers even called for the national team manager to drop him. It's so brutal, this. You know, this happens in sport. You know, you can't be on top forever. In Portugal's final two games, Ronaldo suffered the humiliation of being downgraded to a substitute. He left the pitch in tears as Portugal exited the World Cup.
1: Yeah, I remember this. This was a big viral moment.
0: But we're not quite at the final whistle in this story yet, are we?
1: No, we're not. Ronaldo saved his most lucrative signing for the very last. In 2023, he signed to the Saudi Arabian club Al Nassr, relocating his family to Riyadh. Now, he may have been 37, geriatric by football terms, but the new contract earned him the highest average annual pay for a sports person. That is around $200 million a year in salary and bonuses. Don't forget, everything's tax-free in Saudi, plus perks, including a $30 million signing bonus. And his contract also reportedly includes other perks, such as an equity stake in the club and access to a private jet.
0: Yeah, this is an interesting one. Saudi Arabia has been on a mission. They've got a kind of 30-year plan to diversify their economy away from oil, which is 90% of the kingdom's revenues, into things like tourism, shopping, sport, entertainment, etc. So they did this with football. They wanted to have a big league there and lure some top players, a bit like the US does as well. If you think Lionel Messi went to play for a team in the US at the end of his career. And they've done it in golf as well. They have this thing called the LIV Tour to try and rival the PGA Tour. And some people will call this sports washing to legitimise itself, you know, despite some human rights issues. You remember, of course, the murder of the Saudi journalist Jamal Khashoggi, the arrest and alleged torture of women's rights campaigners, for example. How do you put that to one side? One way of putting it is presenting things like a desirable tourist destination. Ronaldo, remember, is still the most popular person in the world on Instagram with over 675 million followers. If it's good enough for Cristiano Ronaldo and his 675 million followers, you try and start thinking differently about Saudi as a place rather than some of its old associations. So sports washing can be pretty effective. I mean, Qatar itself did, you know, did very much the same by holding the World Cup there.
1: Well, along with the human rights criticism, Ronaldo has also faced blowback for moving to a football league that also was just not
0: Not very good.
1: Yeah, exactly. Good. There's no way of getting around it. Well, in a press conference, Ronaldo was caught up on this. He has said, it's normal to criticise. What league is not criticised? Where there aren't problems and controversy, there are everywhere. Spain, Portugal. Ronaldo has argued that he's actually paving the way for other footballers to join him in Saudi, saying, everyone thought I was crazy. It's a privilege to change a country's culture and football to have great stars. It makes me proud. I was the pioneer and I feel proud of it.
0: And in 2025, he extended that contract with Al Nassr, reportedly worth now $400 million. Blimey.
1: Tax-free.
0: He got a 15% stake in the club. After that deal, the Bloomberg Billionaires Index, we often use Forbes, but Bloomberg said Ronaldo's net worth was $1.4 billion. So Ronaldo is a billionaire. The very first football billionaire, aged 40. And interestingly, he stands apart from the small group of billionaire athletes who made the majority of their fortunes

0: made the majority of their fortunes from sponsorship or owning companies. You know, Nike was the big factor in the Jordan fortune. Most of his wealth is derived from his salary on the pitch. Thanks very much, I think, to the tail end of his career in Saudi.
1: Yep, that's undeniable.
0: So that's where our billionaire's story ends. On the Good Bad Billionaire podcast, we've also scored him on a set of billionaire categories: wealth, controversy, power and legacy. You can find that by searching for Good Bad Billionaire wherever you get your podcasts.
1: There we also have over 80 episodes exploring the lives of the super rich, from celebrities to CEOs.
0: Good Bad Billionaire is a BBC Studios production for the BBC World Service.
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0: This is ABC News with David Rollins. Western Australia's chief veterinary officer says there's no evidence that a deadly strain of bird flu has been established in Australia, but we should be prepared if it does. Two seabirds found near death on a beach in the state's far south have returned a positive result for avian influenza. One was confirmed to have had the deadly H5N1 strain, with results on the other pending. It has the potential to cause mass die-offs in animal populations. Dr. Michelle Rodan says because the sick birds were migratory, it does not mean the disease is established or spreading on the mainland yet.
1: If you look internationally, you know, it has caused some devastating impacts. It's quite a sobering situation here, and we do need to prepare ourselves for how it might impact our wildlife.
0: The Prime Minister has remained tight-lipped on his plans for the fuel excise discount, 10 days out from its planned expiry. The 50% cut has provided relief at the bowser after global oil prices rose in the wake of the war in the Middle East. It's set to end on June 30, which will likely cause a small jump in prices. Anthony Albanese hasn't confirmed if the excise cut will be extended, but says there's no need to stock up ahead of the government's decision.
2: We would hope that people continue to respond in a responsible way, and that is what we have seen. We were seeing a spike in demand that was causing real pressure. Now, we have run a campaign, every little bit helps, and Australians have done their bit.
0: The Socceroos will face Paraguay in a crucial match on Friday morning Australian time, following their FIFA World Cup loss to the USA earlier today. Larry Buttrose takes up the story.
3: Australia needs a draw at least against Paraguay to proceed to the knockout stages of the tournament. That would secure the Socceroos' second place in Group D. Paraguay kept its hopes alive of progressing with a hard-fought 1-0 win over Turkey. It scored just over a minute into the game, but was then reduced to 10 men for the second half, during which neither side managed to score. Turkey has now been eliminated, while the top-placed team in the group, co-host USA, has progressed after its 2-0 victory over Australia. In other matches, Brazil beat Haiti 3-0 and Morocco defeated Scotland 1-0.
0: Meantime, Football Tasmania says the state needs a dedicated venue where fans can watch major global sporting events. After a frantic search by ABC local radio in Hobart, the Museum of Old and New Art's Dark Lab was made available as a watch party venue, where this morning hundreds of fans saw the Socceroos take on the USA on a big screen. Football Tasmania Chief Executive Tony Pignieri says the organisation has long been calling for the establishment of a dedicated live watch party venue.
4: It's fantastic that it eventually got up. You know, we've been

0: trying as Football Tasmania for a long, long time with no luck. So it was great that Rick stepped in and got it going.
1: In the UK, Labour's Andy Burnham looks set to launch a leadership challenge against Prime Minister Keir Starmer. Sir Keir is under increasing pressure to stand down, with the Financial Times newspaper reporting Britain's Transport Minister, Heidi Alexander, has told him to outline a timetable for his departure. Mr Burnham won a special election for a seat in Parliament, scoring an emphatic victory against a candidate from the populist right-wing Reform Party. He's told supporters that the Labour Party must change direction.
2: This now is the change moment. We have an opportunity to turn the tide, to make the country feel like it's working again, to make people see that politics can make a positive difference, to make people feel hope again.
1: Back home, and police in Queensland have charged a woman after she allegedly charged through Mackay Airport security last night. The woman allegedly forced her way through security and made her way to a boarding gate before being stopped by airport security and taken into police custody. The flight the woman allegedly attempted to board was rescheduled to this morning due to security delays. And a 22-year-old man is expected to be charged with drink driving and other offences after allegedly crashing his car into a bridge and fleeing the scene in Melbourne southeast this morning. Police allege the man lost control of the car, which mounted a nature strip and became airborne, striking several metal bollards and running into a bridge pylon. The man then fled on foot. This is ABC News.

Looking ahead to the capital city weather forecast now for tomorrow, Sunday the 21st of June. Rain for Brisbane, a top of 22. In contrast, Sydney will have nothing but blue skies and a very pleasant 20 degrees for the beautiful harbour city. Canberra 14 and partly cloudy. Melbourne 15 and partly cloudy. Hobart 13 and partly cloudy. Adelaide, guess what? Partly cloudy. 15 degrees, the top for the South Australian capital tomorrow. As for Perth, there'll be more grey skies, which is the case today, 20 the max. Darwin will be sunny and warm at 31.

0: Jobs fill your pockets, but adventures fill your soul. So said US actress Jamie Lynn Beattie. And so for the next hour, let us fill your soul with fantastical adventures.
1: And they would always say the same, like they will always repeat the same thing. We know you're a spy. Tell us who you work for. Where is the plane? And as we were flying with the first GoPros, you know, the tiny cameras, and we had a GPS and satellite phone and things like that, we really looked like spies, you know. So it took us a few days to get out of jail.
0: More from record-breaking paraglider Tom Dodorlodo on an adventurous Not By The Playbook from the BBC World Service with me, Katie Smith. And we start with Jono Riddler, an ultra-marathon swimmer and environmental advocate from New Zealand, best known for breaking world endurance records to raise awareness of the need to protect the ocean. In January this year, he completed the longest unassisted swim in history, covering over 1,300 kilometres down the east coast of New Zealand's North Island. And he did it all in just 90 days. As he told me, though, this challenge, well, it didn't get off to the smoothest of starts.
2: It was the first day I'd said goodbye to my family, put all my life into a couple of bags for a few months. We made our way on to Waikuku Beach. We have a bit of a ceremony out there. There's a few people there. And then it's time to go. So I get dressed up in sunblock. I go to the edge of the ocean. It's a lot of emotion building, a lot of energy building at this stage. One of the guys blows the hooter and it's time to go. So I walk into the surf. I swim through what are these quite large breakers. I get out the back. I'm already pretty tired from having worked through that. And then start swimming parallel to the coast. And at first, I was completely out of rhythm. I didn't feel comfortable at all. You know, partially, that was the sea. Mostly, it was because I was taking on this huge thing. And I kept on thinking, why are you doing this? And that kept on coming back to me. And then about 90 minutes in, I'm swimming away. I'm breathing to my left. And then I breathe to my right. And only a body length away was a large shark, not a basking shark. Talking a large shark with large teeth passing by in the opposite direction.
0: Wow.
2: Yeah.
0: How big are we talking?
2: Much bigger than me. Normal sized shark in New Zealand might be somewhere between 2 to 2.5 meters. A really large one might be 5 meters or bigger.
0: Wow. Hmm.
2: I didn't get my measuring tape out, that's for sure.
0: But next time.
2: Yeah. And I asked the team, they didn't see anything at all. So after a 20-minute pause, I was back in the water. We were restarting the swim. That was a particularly predatory shark. But that first week, we had a number of shark sightings, Marcos in particular. It's an area that's well known for its shark activity. And that made me change my relationship with swimming in the dark from that point.
0: Oh, my goodness. I would struggle to get back into the water, I think, if that happened to me. I mean, does that play on your mind?
2: Didn't stop playing on my mind for the next 90 days. But what are your options? It's a difficult thing, isn't it? Because it's either stop, which... there was so much that was committed at that stage, or you accept it, you work with the mitigations and whatever tools you have available to you and keep going and hope for the best. Knowing as well, I think it's worth saying, shark attacks are very unlikely, but call it an irrational, rational fear, of course it's playing on your mind.
0: Wow. That sent a chill down my spine, that is, especially on day one, you know, to set you in the right mindset in some ways or the wrong mindset, it gives you a bit of both, doesn't it?
2: Absolutely, absolutely. And somebody told me afterwards, they said it was a very good sign that this shark had visited me. In the Māori culture, it's considered very spiritual. And I can tell you that my spirit left my body in that moment, and that's about as spiritual as it got. I remember as we went further down south, and this was where I was thinking that perhaps a wetsuit would have come in handy. as we went further south, the water got colder. As we came around a place called the East Cape, which is the easternmost part of the North Island, the water temperature started dropping and it didn't stop. And it got down to 14.5 degrees at its minimum. Now, that is certainly doable and bearable. What made it harder was that every single day I was getting in the water, I was already fatigued, I was already tired and sore. And so your baseline isn't 100% or even 90%. Your baseline at that stage is 60% or lower. And so your armor is already stripped away. You're just so much more sensitive to everything. And then we came through that cold. There were more and more jellyfish. And dealing with, for those last 3 weeks, hundreds of jellyfish. I collected over 100 stings. It was brutal at times. And there were days when I thought I didn't know how I was going to be able to get through. But it was an amazing lesson in some senses that as long as you just keep plugging away, the coastline eventually disappears and then you can get to where you need to go. So it was very, very hard in moments for sure. But it was also amazing in some places. You know, there were those mornings where I'd have visitations from dolphins and being able to swim with these pods of sometimes hundreds of dolphins. The experience of being able to hear them in the water minutes before they came into view, and then as they came closer, seeing them rushing around you and swimming with you. And so even just within a day, you'd have these kind of polar opposite experiences, both that amazing connection and the difficulty of it.
0: And I suppose a reminder for you of exactly why you were doing this and putting your body through this and your mind through this, because these are the species and the ecosystems that you're trying to protect.
2: So I was leveraging that same idea of using endurance swimming or endurance sport more broadly to create a platform to draw people into a meaningful cause. And for me, the ocean is something that is very meaningful for me. And I think that that will prove to be the case for the rest of my life as well, that this is something that I'll continue to throw a lot of energy behind. But for this swim, it was a lot, even before we hit the start line, to make this thing a reality. Again, it was in partnership with Live Ocean, and Live Ocean was a significant catalyst and contributor to the communications effort to bring people into the story and make sure that people could come along. And again, it had a strong purpose, which was to drive ocean protection and restoration into the national conversation in New Zealand, and specifically for a phased out end to bottom trawling in New Zealand.
0: Can you just explain to us what that is, bottom trawling?
2: Bottom trawling is a fishing method. It's a bulk harvesting method whereby a weighted net is dragged along the seafloor or has contact with the seafloor in some kind of way. This can take place in many different contexts, whether it's over seamounts, which is a major part of our campaign, these underwater mountains, or over mud, over sand, all kinds of different kind of underwater landscapes. And why we've really focused in on that, and particularly again for seamounts, is the science is very clear on these ecologically important and very sensitive areas. The destruction is in some cases irreversible, if not taking centuries to be able to recover. So there's, in our view, an imbalance between the economics and the ecological destruction. And these habitats are what also lead to fish being able to thrive in these environments. So we're destroying the habitats that allow these fish to survive and thrive. And long term, just doesn't seem like a very good play for our country.
0: So tell me about arriving in Wellington then. The entire point was to hand this petition to Parliament and show that there was collective support within your country for change to be made. Was that a really powerful moment for you, stepping out of the water finally?
2: It was a special day for sure. It was also a very emotional day finishing that after this 90 days of both levels of extremes, the hardest hard, and also some amazing moments as well. and knowing that we had achieved what we had set out to do, but also that it was coming to an end. It was a very special day. A lot of people came out on that day. We had a shorter swim. It was only 6 or so kilometres versus some of the larger days. Our biggest day was 35 kilometres, just to put that into context. And there were people out on the boardwalks following me as I was going down, following the team, and then coming into a place called Fire Depot Lagoon, which was the ending point, thousands of people in that final moment. And that was special because it really represented how we had been able to engage people as we went down the coast and how we had been able to engage New Zealanders, both in what we were doing, but the cause that we were representing more importantly. And it was this really special energy when we finished as well. Somebody said to me afterwards, it was this feeling of oneness, really strong sense of unity. After finishing at Fire Depot Lagoon, we walked up to the steps of Parliament, maybe a kilometre or so away from the finishing point. And we had a tail of hundreds of people with us as well. And symbolically, we didn't pass over the petition at that stage, but symbolically, we handed to the members of Parliament that were there on that day, and that marked the end of the swim. And then 3 weeks later, returned to formally present the petition.
0: So what next for you then, Jono? What's the big challenge up your sleeve? I would allow you to have a bit of recovery first, but you strike me as the kind of person that's already plotting something.
2: Yeah, I've been very intentional not to jump straight into anything that can be a bit of a trap. I spent 3 months away from home, away from family, so it's been great to be able to get some more family time coming back. The readjustment has been a little bit weird, I'm not going to lie, coming back into normal life. I do have some thoughts. I would love to be able to continue the same combination of passion and purpose. Passion of open water swimming and purpose of ocean conservation, and keep driving that into the future. I'm still relatively young. I'm 36. I think, from an endurance perspective, there's still a good runway to go. And so I don't think you've seen the last of me. It's too early to say exactly what it is, but I'm sure there will be something else.
0: Adventurer, endurance swimmer, and passionate ocean life campaigner, Jono Ridler.
3: Producer Joel here with this week's quiz question. We're hearing from some truly adventurous athletes on this week's show, but just how far are people willing to take things? Well, I'm going to give you the choice of three, one of which is not a real sport. But which one? Is it A, extreme pogo, performing tricks with the use of a pogo stick? Is it B, extreme ironing, people taking ironing boards to remote locations and ironing clothes? Or is it C, extreme reading, where people fight to stay awake the longest whilst reading novels? So which one of these are real and which is the odd one out? I'll be back later with the answer.

0: I'm Katie Smith, and from the BBC World Service, this is Not by the Playbook. Still to come, being adventurous doesn't have to be a solo activity. We hear how the Soccer World Cup became a family adventure for one well-seasoned traveller. But first, back to 1988, when Australia's Kay Cottee became the first woman to sail solo, non-stop and unassisted around the world. Not by the playbook, Simon Watts hears her memories of nearly 200 days at sea.
1: It's June the 5th, 1988. Kay Cottee returns to Sydney after an 189-day solo trip around the world in her tiny yacht called Blackmore's First Lady.
2: So coming in to the harbour, I didn't realise that the whole country basically had been following what I was doing. And there were tens of thousands of people and boats, and it was just huge.
1: Kay Cottee was born into a yachting family. Her parents took her sailing for the first time when she was only 10 days old, and it had been her childhood dream to make a landmark voyage for women in her sport.
2: I wanted to be the first. I wanted Australia to get the first, more importantly, and I wanted to raise money for a children's charity.
1: Kay had started her trip on the 29th of November 1987. After leaving Sydney in her 11-metre boat, she sailed the world without touching land, without resupplying, and without any outside help. The arduous route took her eastwards, across the Pacific, round Cape Horn, up the Atlantic, then back to Australia via the Cape of Good Hope. Icebergs, strong winds and large waves were only a few of the challenges she had to face.
2: The longest sleep I got in the entire voyage was about 3 hours, and I only got that twice, and that was because I slept through the alarm. Near land and in shipping lanes, 20 minutes sleep at a time. Out in the middle of the ocean, I could get an hour, where I was pretty well convinced there weren't any ships around. So, yes, very broken sleep. Put me in good stead for when I had my son.
1: In order to cope, Kay developed a routine of sorts.
2: Weather permitting, I would have a saltwater bath, a wash, change my clothes. I tried to stay as dry as I could, even when I'd go on deck and get absolutely drenched. And I had over a ton of dried and tinned food on board. You go back 30 years, it's nothing like the dried food that you can get these days. Everything is unbelievable. You can get full-on meals. Well, in those days, it was very, very simple food.
1: But Kay did have one daily luxury, an afternoon drink.
2: It didn't matter whether the boat was upside down or whatever. At 5 o'clock, I would pour myself one drink and sit on deck, if it was possible, usually. And that was my wind down time. But the first gin I poured, that was when I discovered I'd forgotten the tonic. I forgot a couple of major things. That was one of them, and the other one was tomato sauce.
1: Kay Cottee's route involved circling 5 dangerous capes in the Southern Ocean, a huge challenge for any sailor. And whenever a problem arose, she had to deal with it by herself.
2: I basically knew how to fix most things or build most things. The major damage that the boat suffered, I think, was just before rounding Cape Horn, one of the self-steering gears broke in a storm and the boat jibed, which meant the boom went flying across and the boom cracked. And I had to figure a way to fix that, because if I didn't have a spare boom, obviously, too big and bulky to carry. So I had to round Cape Horn basically under a small jury rig, and I tied the boom. I didn't have the main on. I tied the boom together to hold it until I got into the Atlantic, and heading up the Atlantic as the weather got warmer, I did a lot of repairs to the boom. I had some aluminium spinnaker pole, and I cut that open and hammered it round to the shape of the bottom of the boom, and I made 2 sections to cover the crack, and then I glued and bolted and tapped threads. So everything was done by hand, obviously, drilling the holes, tapping the threads, and that repair lasted for the 17,500 miles I had to go.
1: But the worst moment of all came when she nearly collided with a ship.
2: One night it was raining, and I think I saw the loom of lights in the clouds and realised it had to be a ship out there, and tracked it and took bearings off it and realised it was on a collision course. So I had to try and alter course, which really I was surfing in huge waves and I had no sails up and I was towing a sea anchor and the boat was still doing over 20 knots. And the ship, obviously I turned on every single light I had. I fired off a white flare. And they must have seen that and just slightly altered course and passed a couple of hundred metres behind me, luckily. And then they disappeared into the trough behind me because the waves were so big. And while I was on deck looking at that and shuddering and thinking, oh, I nearly lost my life there and everything else. And then the boat was rolled over on its side and pushed along in one of these big waves and I was washed over the side. So I was attached by a couple of harness lines and the boat took off surfing again. I was towing behind the boat, spinning around and bashing into the bottom of the boat and wondering how I was going to get the energy to pull myself back on board, which would have been virtually impossible in those speeds. And then the boat was rolled over on her side again and pushed along in the break of the next wave. And she was rolled over on the opposite side this time. And as she was pushed along, she actually scooped me back up on board again when she straightened up. So that was the worst night of the entire voyage.
1: Despite the perilous journey, Kay was never tempted to give up. In fact, she even managed to have some small celebrations. After that rounding of Cape Horn, she treated herself to a special meal of crab, mayo, wine and freshly baked bread. She also had a small party to mark her 34th birthday.
2: For my birthday, I baked a huge chocolate cake with frosting and everything and long life cream, and I promptly ate the whole lot and didn't feel real flash for the rest of the day. I'm a bit of a chocoholic. When we packed the food, we packed enough food for about a year in case there was a problem and I had to continue on under jury rig, and it took a lot longer. And I packed what I thought was a year's supply of chocolate, and being a bit of a chocoholic, I'd eaten it all before halfway, so the chocolate cake was pretty welcome.
1: In all, Kay Cottee's voyage spanned more than 35,000 kilometres. When she finally arrived home after 6 months away, she didn't expect to return to Sydney as a celebrity.
2: I was standing on the foredeck

0: looking around with a girlfriend, and there were literally tens and tens of thousands, I don't know how many people, and they were hanging off buildings and bridges and everything. And I turned around and said to my girlfriend, "What's going on in Darling Harbour today? What are all these people doing here?" And she looked at me with her mouth open and she said, "Well, they're here for you, you idiot." And I just burst into tears. I said, "Why? And how do I thank them?" And she just said, "Just wave and smile." And through my tears, that's what I did.
1: Kay Cottee, the first woman to sail solo, non-stop and unassisted around the world. She was named Australian of the Year for her achievement. She's now a successful boat builder, artist and author.
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3: Just like before, her mouth went dry. Just like before, her heart stopped beating. Everything looks small, narrowed to a single tiny point.
4: 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From violence to sisterhood.
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1: Still to come on Not By The Playbook, Belgian Tom Dodolado soars through the air like an eagle, exploring places untouched by humans. He does it all by harnessing the power of the wind and his spirit of adventure. The record-breaking paraglider who's crossed some of the most challenging terrains on Earth joins us in a couple of minutes.
5: BBC News with Moira Alderson. Israeli air and artillery strikes on southern Lebanon are reported to have killed at least five people. They come a day after a ceasefire was announced between Israel and the Iranian-backed group Hezbollah. Lebanon said Israeli warplanes and drones targeted the Nabatea area. Israel said it was responding to fire from Hezbollah. The president of Bolivia, Rodrigo Paz, has declared a state of emergency just hours after reaching a deal with the main trade union federation to end weeks of protests. The decree gives Bolivia's military powers to clear blockades, restricting fuel, food and medicine. The US State Department has derided the Cuban government's proposed economic reforms as superficial smoke signals. Communist lawmakers announced sweeping changes on Thursday. Cuba has been under a US fuel blockade for months. Mexican authorities are investigating whether two bodies discovered near Mexico City belong to two US citizens missing since last month. An official said they were found in a forest. Two remote-controlled roadside explosions have killed seven civilians in a tribal district of northwest Pakistan. No group has claimed responsibility, but the militant group Tehrik-e-Taliban Pakistan is active there. The health minister for the Democratic Republic of Congo says confirmed cases of the Ebola virus there have risen to at least 933. The outbreak has been caused by a rare strain of the virus. Australia's Agriculture Minister Julie Collins says the first mainland case of bird flu caused by the H5N1 strain has been detected in a remote area of the southwest. A migratory seabird was found to have the virus. Much of Europe is facing sweltering temperatures this weekend, with several countries on alert. Hot air from Africa has created a high-pressure heat dome, sending temperatures soaring. That's the latest BBC News.
1: From the BBC World Service, I'm Katie Smith, and this is Not By The Playbook. Still to come, the adventurer in the sky, how Tom Dodolado evades the authorities, paragliding to places no one has been to before. But first, being adventurous is often a solo task. But in the case of our next guest, well, it's a family affair. Luciano Wernicke is best known in his native Argentina as a prolific author and sports historian. It's a passion that's taken him and his family all over the world. And it won't surprise you to know that a large body of

0: of his work focused on the career of his fellow Argentine, Diego Maradona, a flawed genius of football who failed a drugs test at the 1994 World Cup in the USA, but 8 years earlier in Mexico scored two goals against England en route to winning the title. The second goal was voted the goal of the century, but the first remains one of the most controversial in World Cup history.
1: In the second half, the game came to life, though not in the way England wanted. The ball knocked on by a defender, Maradona getting the touch, as it turned out, quite literally. The England players protested it was handball, but the goal stood. The slow motion shows that Maradona did indeed put the ball in with his hand.
2: I tell you my favourite moment in World Cup. 1 year ago, I went to a pub in Matlock Town in Derbyshire. The place is called Rabona. Rabona is when you touch a ball with the leg behind the other one. And the word was born here in Argentina because the first Rabona goal was made by Ricardo Infante from Estudiantes de La Plata. And I saw Rabona here in Derbyshire, center of England. What is this about? And when we went with my friends into the pub, we found a wonderful painting on the wall with Diego Maradona, the shields, Argentina 2, England 1, Azteca Stadium, Mexico. Is this real? Nah, this is a show. This is not possible. We are in England. Why not the champions of the 1966? No, Diego Maradona, Ricardo Infante, the creator of the Rabona, and the Shields 2-1 Mexico. Wow, this is impossible. This is a dream. I am dreaming. This is not true. One of my friends is my brother, and I remember I watched the game in Mexico with him and my father, and was like to be in a time tunnel and come back to our childhood or teenager time. This is incredible. How is that could be happen here in England? And for us was very touchy, that game, of course, because of the Malvinas Falkland War, of course, 4 years earlier than the game in Mexico. But for me, English football lover, was like to watch Argentina against Argentina, because I was young, I was 16, and for me, the English are not enemies, you know? I love the country. I visited it 4 or 5 times, and every time I go, I feel at home, especially at the Rabona pub. But to found that was incredible, because it's, for me, it may be the most important game I ever seen. And I enjoyed very, very much that experience.
3: Argentina's World Cup captain, Diego Maradona, has failed a random drugs test in America. The test, carried out after Argentina's match on Saturday against Nigeria, indicated traces of the banned drug ephedrine.
2: In the USA, I have another book called Inside Diego. I made it with Fernando Signorini, who was the personal physical trainer, Diego's physical trainer, and we talked a lot of times about that very important moment in football history in Foxborough Stadium in Massachusetts, when Argentina won over Nigeria 2-1, and when Diego went out of the pitch with Sue Carpenter, a nurse. Incredible. That was incredible, because for the very first time, one player had to go to the test, the hearing test for drugs and everything, with a nurse. And the nurse came onto the pitch for the very, very first time in history. And at that moment, nobody know what was happening. But later was terrible for us.
4: If, or more likely when, FIFA announces suspension later today in Dallas, it will therefore have the look of a sadly inevitable conclusion to a blighted career. Diego Maradona,

0: yet another flawed genius of sport. Rob Bonnet, BBC News, at the World Cup.
1: Of course, was the end of Diego's career in the national team. And with Fernando, we talk a lot, and we put on the book our hypothesis, you know. The problem was Diego had a guy working for him who gave him pills with elements to be thin. But the hypothesis is one of the pills finished and he went to a place and bought another pills without knowing nothing about English and with ephedrine, you know. And that's why Diego was positive at the test. But I don't know. Sometimes I think that guy was paid by someone to Diego Maradona, the fake pills or pills with drugs, and everything went down. I don't know. I like to dream, you know. He was human. We thought that he was a god or something like that, but a god with a human side.
2: And that's the thing about Luciano and his lifelong love of soccer. It's taken him on adventures all around the world, meeting new friends along the way and sharing in moments of joy.
1: I used to play football as a kid, as every kid here in Argentina, but I remember at the secondary school, something changed in my mind. I started to watch matches on TV, but especially one TV show called Todos los Goles, All Goals. And I love that kind of show, showing you all the games, but not just the goals. Goals and the most important incidents in every game at the Argentine First Division. And I started to play football 11 on the grass, you know, the normal pitch to play football at 14 years old. And I found my position as defender, and I took a test to play for the school team. And that was wonderful because I get into the team and I started to have wonderful relationships with friends or people with my same taste, you know, my same interest. And today I have two of that guys. We are still friends, and we went to England last year all together. We were four, and all of us are football lovers, and now we are old, but we are still watching football. You know, I'm the coach of my oldest son's school team. We play every Sunday. And I remember one game, we lost the best player, sorry. And I put, you know, a very defensive team to try to get a draw against a very, very tough team. And at the end, 3 minutes to the end, one ball go to the number nine, and he play on my child, you know, and he shot and put the ball in the right angle of the goalkeeper, and was goal 1-0, and finish. And that moment was incredible for me. I get onto the pitch and embrace my kid like a, I don't know, like an other player or like a fan. Well, I am my kid fan, of course. And these three moments, because football is not just about the sport. It's about passion, about love. And with my son and the friends of my son, I know them from 4 years old or 3 years old, for all life, you know. And it's very different because I am part of that group, and it's very, I'm very proud. My son will not play professionally, but anyway, I am very proud of him because he put, you know, the soul in every match. I am fan of that team more than my team here in Argentina is Chacarita Juniors, his team of the second division. When you watch football on TV or at the stadium, the teams are coming to the pitch, playing the pitch and come back to the dressing room. That's it. But on the other side, you have the possibility to talk to your son when you are going to the stadium or the football pitch or football club, and to talk to him, the strategy, what we can do, then the game, and then to celebrate all together with the protagonists. So it's very different, very different. You know, in 2018, I was member of the Costa Rica national team staff, and that experience was very similar than I told you with my kid, because I was part of a team. You have joy with all together, and you have sad moments all together. It's all the time, you know. It's like a 24 hours game, not just 90 minutes. So I think this is the difference, because in my case, with my kid or with Costa Rica, for example, I was protagonist. You know, I'm part of the team. When you are just a spectator, you do nothing. You are just sitting on your chair or your armchair and drinking beer or wine and watching just the game, and that's it. And when the game finish, you put the television off, and that's it.
2: Luciano Wernicke and his latest book, 501 World Cup Moments.

Hey, hey, producer Joel here with the answer to this week's brain teaser. I wanted to know which of the following was not a real extreme sport. If you said A, extreme pogo, then you're wrong. That's a real sport where people perform tricks with the use of a pogo stick. And we have Dave Armstrong from Provo, Utah, to thank for being the sport's pioneer. Remarkably, B, extreme ironing, where people take ironing boards to remote locations and iron clothes, is a sport. It was invented in 1997 in Leicester, England, by Phil Shaw. Which means the correct answer is C, extreme reading. No such thing exists. Yet.

0: This is Not by the Playbook with me, Katie Smith, from the BBC World Service. Finally, we are going to take to the skies with our next guest. Belgian Tom de Dorlado soars through the air like an eagle, exploring places completely untouched by humans. He does it all by harnessing the power of the wind. And of course, his spirit of adventure. Tom is a record-breaking paraglider who's crossed some of the most challenging terrains on Earth.
1: It's been pretty interesting in the last few years. I've crossed Africa from north to south. I went to the Himalayas, I went to the Andes, to the Alps, to the Pyrenees, all around the world, basically searching for big mountains and big flights and living out of my passion.
0: Do you sometimes wonder how on earth you've managed to get away with calling this a job for so long?
1: Yeah, you know, it's interesting. It's a question I'm asked all the time, like, how did you make a living out of your passion, you know? And it's really, I think the answer is in the question. It's passion, you know. I fell in love with paragliding when I was 14 years old. So it's a while ago. I'm 40 years old now. So, and I directly knew it was going to be my thing. You know, I directly knew, okay, this is it. This is going to be my sport and I'm going to give my best to do something out of it. So I actually started taking aerial photographies. So before the drones, you know, even existed, I was flying with my paramotor above villages in Belgium, where I'm from, and I was taking photos of the houses. And on Saturday morning, I would go and knock at the door and try to sell these photos of people's house. They would open the door, I would put the photo in their hands, you know, and then look at the reaction. And if they seem to be interested, the price will go up. And if they didn't like it, I would just make a really good discount because I couldn't do anything with the photo anyway. But it was good. I was making a decent amount of money. And with that, I could pay for my first competition fees, my traveling, you know, my plane tickets and stuff like that. And it's how it all started.
0: So really, Tom, you're telling me that you're a salesman at heart. So what I need you to do now is sell me paragliding. Take me back to that first flight you did at 14 years old. What captured your imagination in that moment?
1: Many kids, you know, been dreaming about flying, you know, like being Peter Pan or Sengoku, Dragon Ball, you know, things like that. So I grew in that generation. And the first time I took off, I knew, wow, this is something very special, you know, to be able to see the world from above. So the first flight I took was a paramotor flight. So it's a paraglider with a paramotor. Actually, you have a propeller in your back. I have one here in my office, actually, behind me. So you have a propeller in your back, and basically you can take off anywhere. And it feels like you're on a motorbike, but in the sky, basically. It's a wonderful sport. And the first time I flew, I could see my house from above. And it was just wonderful to get a different angle. It's the feeling of freedom, basically. You know, it's like in a world where, you know, everything is pretty regulated. When you're flying, you can basically decide for yourself where you're going, if you're going right, if you're going up, if you're going down. You just, it feels like it's limitless. And and that feeling is really priceless, I guess.
0: I've done it once. I was lucky enough in Alpe d'Huez in France on a skiing trip.
1: Wonderful.
0: Partner bought me the experience on the very last day. And so we flew over, you know, an iconic mountain for skiing, for cycling. And it was beautiful. And the thing that really struck me was it's sort of quiet and loud at the same time. I don't know if you feel that.
1: Right.
0: You know, you've got the wind rushing around you, and yet there's a complete sense of peace too.
1: People think that it's very extreme, you know, and it can be, obviously, because if you're flying acrobatics, but you can also just enjoy the view. And it's pretty comfy, you know, you're sitting in that harness and just looking around. And most of the time, that's love at the first sight, you know.
0: Yeah.
1: People are just like, wow, this is it.
0: And you do really long flights. You talked about flying across Africa. What sort of days are you doing, you know, in the harness? How long are you up in the skies
1: so
0: for?
1: My specialty, it's what we call vol biv. So it's the plan is really to try to cross a mountain range as fast as possible, hiking and flying. So what we do is I put everything in my backpack. So I have my paraglider, my harness, my rescue parachute, helmet. And then I also take a sleeping bag, a little tent, you know, everything I need to be totally autonomous out there in the mountains. And then, yeah, you hike up on the takeoff. You're trying to find a good place to fly off. And then you go. And on a good day, you're going to fly 50, 100, 150, 200, maybe 250 kilometers sometimes when it's very exceptional. You might stay in the air for like 10, 11 hours. So I bring food with me, I bring water, I bring everything I need to basically survive. And you get in that flow state of just not thinking about much, just trying to concentrate on your flying, on the strategy, on where to go next. And paragliding is very, I mean, it's not super easy to understand, but let me explain. It's what we do is we use the winds and the thermals. And a thermal is a bubble of air that goes up. And so what we're doing when we fly, we're trying to search for these bubbles and we catch it and we turn into it, like inside it, and we go up with it. It's like a hot air balloon, but it's like, so we're just looking at where the sun is hitting the mountain, where it might be a good place. We look at the birds and sometimes we see maybe an eagle terminaling and turning around and going up. So we join him in that dance kind of thing. And then we go on long transition, as we call it. So after you go really high, you just glide as far as possible and try to find the next terminal and keep on going like this. On a good day, you're going to take, I don't know, 20, 30, 40 different lift. So we don't use a motor. We just fly like this for hours on. That's paragliding. And then paramotoring, you have a motor in your back. And that's also something I do. And I did a trip from Brussels in Belgium all the way to Istanbul in Turkey. Took me 26 days across 10 different countries. And I would just fly and land at the gas station, refuel the tank, and then take off again and cross borders like this. It was a really cool adventure, really crazy. I landed in a minefield in Greece. I got arrested by the militaries a few times. Like, it was hectic,
0: I
1: but
0: can
1: one of
0: imagine
1: the best.
0: explaining that. It must be quite
1: Oh,
0: hard
1: and
0: as well. Well, you know, sir, sorry, I've got my passport, but I just flew over.
1: exactly. I mean, this is the thing. It's like paragliding, it's not a super known sport, and especially in developing countries and stuff. So, for example, when we were crossing Africa from north to south, we got arrested so many times. One time we entered Ethiopia, we saw the first mountains, and we were like, wow, this is beautiful. This is going to be flyable. Let's go. And so we take off, and a few minutes later, we found ourselves flying above a military base. Obviously, it was not on the maps, you know, it was like a secret base or something. And we see the militaries starting to run around and stuff, jump into jeeps and following us. So we're flying and we're like, okay, we're going to fly a long distance. No worries. We're going to lose them. But no, the conditions were not so good. And the guys were following us with machine guns and stuff. And when we landed, they arrested us. And they would always say the same, like they will always repeat the same thing. We know you're a spy. Tell us who you work for. Where is the plane? And as we were flying with the first GoPro, you know, the tiny cameras, and we had a GPS and satellite phone and things like that. We really looked like spies, you know. So it took us a few days to get out of jail. So that happened many times. I got arrested when I flew Machu Picchu in Peru. I got arrested here and there. And people really think that we jumped off planes, you know. So they're like, where is the plane? This is your parachute. And you try to explain, no, this is a paraglider. We don't jump out of planes, you know, we're not spies. But yeah, this is, I would say, you know, part of the dangers of being an adventurer is not so much about the wind and the mountains and this and that. It's mostly sometimes about this, you know, border crossing authorities, police. I mean, we always try to play within the rules, and we try to get the authorization and stuff. I mean, only the other day I was here visiting the tower at the airport here in the Azores to talk to the authorities to see, okay, where can I go? What can I do? What should I avoid, you know, doing flying here around here to avoid disturbing, you know, the but also some of the rules don't really make sense. And so you're always trying to play. I used to say I prefer to ask for forgiveness than ask for authorizations, but now I kind of changed my mind about that because I've been arrested too many times. So I'm really trying to play by the book now and do it according to the rules. I mean, there are still places in the world. Like I was in Namibia a few weeks ago, and we got the authorization to fly long distances. And for almost 200 kilometer you fly, you see no one. That's really cool. That's the beauty of paragliding, is that you get to go to places where no one really goes. Because what we're searching for, it's a special type of mountain or a special type of dune or special conditions. And so you really get off the beaten track, which is really, really cool, I think.
0: And you've described these beautiful moments and places. It sounds so romantic. But the other thing that I think is great, Tom, about what you do is you sometimes highlight the intricacies and the practicalities that are needed for flying. For example, you did a great video the other day about how one goes to the toilet when you're on a flight for that many hours alone.
1: I'm really proud of that video. It got millions of views. I don't know. Like, it's best performing videos ever. I would like to be famous for, you know, having flown on K2 or crossing Africa from north to south, but this is that video that really resonates with people. So
0: yeah, my main takeaway was watch which direction the wind is going when you choose your method.
1: Yeah, I mean, that's an important one. Yeah, of course. You know, my favorite technique is really to land on the mountaintop. So usually when I fly long distances, and if I really need to go, I'll just land, you know, anywhere and do what I have to do and then fly off again. And that's really, I think, one of the best way. But for me, it's really kind of an excuse to go and discover the world. You know, there's nothing better than landing in the middle of a village in Kenya, for example. You come from the sky, you know, this is the best icebreaker ever. People want to know where you come from. They want to invite you in their home and stuff. It's not the same as arriving as a tourist with a camera. It's really having this tool to meet people, to discover new cultures, and to really travel deep into countries.
0: Do you have a favorite moment, a few favorite moments, a favorite place, something where you just thought, wow, this is it?
1: This is a great question and a question, but there is a long list of favorite moments.
0: I can imagine.
1: I could go on for hours, but countries like Pakistan, for example, I've been 6 times in Pakistan. I've spent months there trying to fly big mountains, trying to break the altitude world record. And then one day in the perfect conditions, after training for so long, preparing for so long, you get to fly K2. You're there at 7,500 meters. And then after that, you fly Broad Peak, which is at 8,000 meters. And then you fly Gasherbrum, another one. And in one day, you've flown 4 8,000-meter peaks. The view you get at 7,500 meters above the Karakoram, it's next level.
0: Well, Tom, thank you so much for guiding us so descriptively through your world as an adventurer and as a paraglider. I loved every single moment. And we really wish you the best of luck on your next adventure.
1: Thank you very much. It was great talking to you. And yeah, I hope we'll catch up soon.
0: Tom Dodolodo, a man with a unique view of the world from high above us all. So with thanks to Tom then, Jono, Kate and Luciano, we hope we've added a bit of adrenaline to your day. And make sure you meet us again next week for more inspiring stories from the world of sport. In the meantime, from me, Katie Smith, producer Joel Hammer and editor Matt Davies, we wish you luck guiding us so descriptively through your world as an adventurer and as a paraglider. I loved every single moment. And we really wish you the best of luck on your next adventure.
1: Thank you very much. It was great talking to you. And yeah, I hope we'll catch up soon.
0: Tom Dodolodo, a man with a unique view of the world from high above us all. So with thanks.

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0: This is ABC News with David Rowlands. The farming industry says it's prepared for any potential outbreak of the deadly H5 bird flu strain. The avian influenza strain has been detected on Australia's mainland for the first time, with a migratory seabird found on a remote beach in southern Western Australia last weekend testing positive to the virus. Testing on another bird found in the same area is ongoing. Chris Groves from the National Farmers Federation says primary producers are waiting for testing and tracing results.
1: People have got to bear in mind that we've had a lot of experience dealing with other strains of avian influenza. It's a wait and see game at the moment, but this discovery, it has flicked the switch on a major program of watching to try and work out where this disease is and where the potential is for it to go.
0: Israeli strikes on southern Lebanon have killed at least 7 people, including 2 children, despite a ceasefire agreement announced yesterday between Israel and Hezbollah. Lebanon's national news agency says the strikes hit the southern town of Nabatea and nearby villages, and at least 7 people remain trapped under rubble. An Israeli military official, speaking anonymously, says that Hezbollah fired more than 50 projectiles at Israeli forces in southern Lebanon overnight, prompting the military to start targeting the militant group there. The persistent fighting threatens the interim agreement between the US and Iran to end the war in the Middle East. The chief of staff of Ukrainian President Volodymyr Zelensky says he's renouncing a Polish state medal after Poland's president, Karol Nawrocki, stripped Mr. Zelensky of Poland's top honour over a historical dispute. Mr. Nawrocki said yesterday he was revoking the Order of the White Eagle after Mr. Zelensky renamed a military unit in honour of World War II-era Ukrainian insurgents who were blamed for massacring Poles. The move by Mr. Zelensky's chief of staff threatens to deepen a diplomatic rift between the close strategic partners as Kyiv rallies allies to push Russia to end its war in Ukraine, and comes just days before a major conference on Ukraine's reconstruction in the Polish city of Gdansk. One man has been arrested at Brisbane's World Cup live viewing site as thousands of fans gathered to watch the Socceroos play the USA earlier today. Chelsea Malunga reports.
2: Fans were packed into the South Bank forecourt at 5 o'clock this morning. Police say a 20-year-old man was arrested and charged with public nuisance and using explosives without authority after setting off a flare towards the end of the match. After leading with an early goal, the USA claimed a 2-0 victory over the Socceroos. American supporters at the fan site celebrated.
3: It's out here, baby! Come USA! On, USA! USA! USA! USA! USA!
4: Come on, man! Come on, man!
2: While Socceroos fans are looking towards the next game.
5: A bit disappointed, to be honest, but we're hoping we can beat Paraguay in the next match.
2: Australia takes on Paraguay on Friday.
0: Meantime, Prime Minister Anthony Albanese says he's proud of the Socceroos' performance at the World Cup following the team's loss to the United States. The PM says he's particularly pleased with some of the Australian fans' chants during the game.
6: It's fantastic to see such strong support. I do note the pride that's there in them chanting out as well that we have free healthcare was a particularly good chant. I think that certainly warmed my heart. It is something that we should be really proud of.
0: New figures show social housing wait lists continue to grow in New South Wales as financial pressures impact residents. A record 70,000 people are waiting.

0: for social and affordable housing, with more than 10,000 being assessed as priority. Community Housing Industry Association Chief Executive Luke Ashenstrat says that Tuesday's state budget is an opportunity to take action.
1: They did secure more than $6 billion of funding in previous budgets for the Building Homes in New South Wales program. So the government is certainly on the right track, but we're really calling on the budget on Tuesday to really double down on that commitment. Let's really turbocharge that funding.
0: To sport, and the North Queensland Cowboys NRL Club have re-signed coach Todd Payton to a two-year contract extension. The deal will keep him at the Cowboys until the end of 2028, making him the longest-serving coach in the club's history. Payton started the season under pressure to keep his job after North Queensland missed the finals last year, but they have found form and sit just outside of the top eight with 8 wins and 6 losses. The Cowboys play the New Zealand Warriors in Auckland tomorrow. Meanwhile, on the field, there's been a huge upset, with Gold Coast beating Penrith 19 points to 18.

0: We're looking at the capital city weather forecast now for tomorrow, Sunday the 21st of June, the winter solstice in this part of the world. Brisbane, 22 with rain. Sydney, sunny and 20. Canberra, 14 and partly cloudy. Melbourne, 15 and partly cloudy. Hobart, 13 and partly cloudy. Adelaide, yes, broken record time here, partly cloudy and 15. Perth bucks the trend because it'll just be cloudy here in the west tomorrow. 20 the top. In contrast, Darwin will have blazing blue skies and a high of 31.
1: Thank you, and we'll hear more about that sending off a little later in the programme. You're listening to The Newsroom from the BBC World Service with Oliver Conway. According to official figures, 3,980 people have been killed by Israeli attacks on Lebanon since the 2nd of March. That was the day that Hezbollah fired rockets into Israel for the first time since their 2024 ceasefire. It was a response to the killing of the Iranian supreme leader by Israel, but it meant Lebanon became an integral part of the wider Iran war. In fact, the latest upsurge in fighting in Lebanon led to the cancellation of US-Iran peace talks, which were supposed to begin in Switzerland yesterday. There is now yet another truce between Israel and Hezbollah, and the Swiss talks are apparently back on, albeit at a lower level. But fighting has continued today. We'll get the latest on that in a moment from our correspondent in Israel. But first to southern Lebanon and our correspondent Hugo Bashega, who spent the day witnessing the effects of the Israeli attacks.
2: We've just arrived at the hospital here in Abati, and we've just heard two loud explosions in the distance. A third one. I can see a huge plume of dense, thick smoke billowing from a location not far from here, just behind the hills. And the airstrikes continue.
3: The ambulances that arrive drive straight past the emergency room and pull up to the morgue. The workers look exhausted. They remove the body bag from the car, take it into the morgue, but leave it on the floor. I'm not allowed in, but peering through the door, I can see it's full. More than 40 bodies, I'm told. The new dead joined the old, all killed in the same war.
4: It has been the most intense night since the beginning of the war, and there were many civilian casualties because lots of people had returned to their homes.
3: Ali is with the Red Cross. One of his best friends was killed in the strikes. He's holding back tears.
4: The problem is that here in Lebanon, we got used to it. And I have been a first responder with Red Cross for more than 30 years. And deaths now are only a number to us.
3: It's been a very intense afternoon. As we are perched on this hilltop, we have a 360-degree view of the valley, and all the surrounding villages are being

0: We've just left the hospital, and on the road there was a motorcycle still in flames after being hit by an airstrike and an emergency team retrieving a body. There's only one road out of Nabatieh now. We're speeding up to leave the city.
1: Hugo Boshega in southern Lebanon. Well, despite the new Israel-Hezbollah ceasefire announced by the US yesterday afternoon, at least five people are reported to have been killed in Israeli strikes today, as well as one Lebanese soldier. One report says the death toll is in fact much higher. Well, let's go live to our correspondent in Jerusalem, John Donnerson. John, what is the latest in Lebanon?
2: Well, look, I think the fighting is ongoing, and I do think it's likely that the number of casualties today will rise. I've seen that the AFP news agency is quoting the civil defense agency in Lebanon saying as many as 16 people have been killed today, and Israel's military has said it has been hitting Hezbollah positions after Hezbollah fired around 50 projectiles towards them, they said a short time ago. So I think, as Hugo said in his piece there, you know, you've got to be pretty skeptical and take with a pinch of salt the announcement of a new ceasefire in Lebanon, because there have been many in the past and none of them are sticking.
1: The Israeli Prime Minister Benjamin Netanyahu yesterday said once again Israeli troops will stay in southern Lebanon as long as necessary. While they're there, Hezbollah seem to want to keep attacking them. So how can the fighting ever be brought to an end if that goes on?
2: Well, it's very difficult, because not only has Benjamin Netanyahu said that his forces will remain in southern Lebanon, which the Lebanese are not happy about, they're occupying around 5% of Lebanese territory, but also Mr. Netanyahu has said that they will maintain operational freedom to do what they want to eliminate what they see as the threat from Hezbollah. So it's a difficult situation, because this peace in Lebanon, or a ceasefire in Lebanon, is essential to the broader Iran deal, because Iran has said Lebanon must be included. And I guess the question is, if this violence continues, will it derail those broader talks? And the Israeli Prime Minister is in a difficult position, because his greatest ally, Donald Trump, and the Americans, they clearly want this deal with Iran to progress. But at home, there's a lot of pressure politically to continue the operation against Hezbollah and, as they see it, finish the job.
1: Looking at those wider talks, we hear they may be back on in Switzerland, but involving President Trump's envoy Steve Witkoff, possibly his son-in-law Jared Kushner, and the Iranian foreign minister, but not the US vice president, who was originally going to go. So can a lower level delegation, if you like, can that make progress?
2: Well, I think it's definitely a setback. I mean, that news that J.D. Vance, the vice president, wasn't going to travel to Switzerland came through pretty last minute yesterday. So the fact that Steve Witkoff is going, of course, he's been heavily involved in all negotiations in the Middle East, including with Lebanon, with the Iranians, and also with the situation in Gaza. I guess they'll get started, but it's not a great start, is it?
1: OK, John, thank you very much indeed. John Donnerson there, live from Jerusalem. You're listening to The Newsroom from the BBC World Service. In May, a heatwave broke records across Europe, including in Ireland, France, Britain and Portugal. Well, the continent is now heating up again and could see record June temperatures as well. Hot air from Africa has created a high-pressure heat dome, which traps and compresses the air, sending temperatures soaring. Friedrich Otto is a professor in climate science at Imperial College London.
3: This is human-induced climate change. Temperatures that are this high is because of the burning of fossil fuels over the last decades. We are now living in a climate where we will have every summer temperatures over 30 degrees, and as long as we keep burning fossil fuels, these will obviously increase. It's not enough to say, be careful, there is a heat wave and drink water, but also there needs to be public water fountains everywhere, and museums and other public buildings like lecture theatres and universities over the weekends. Or you can think of lots of places where people could go and take a break and be cool.

0: Our correspondent Guy Hedgeco is monitoring developments from the Spanish capital, Madrid. Guy, how bad is it likely to get?
1: Well, it's going to be pretty hot, certainly where I am in Madrid, the capital of Spain. We're going to see temperatures up in the high 30s this weekend. But it's down in the south of Spain where we're going to see the hottest temperatures. And that's often the case when we have heat waves here. For example, 42 degrees in some areas near Seville down in the south. But something which is quite unusual is we're going to see temperatures probably of around 40 degrees up in the north of the country, in the Basque country. And up there, they're really not used to those kinds of temperatures. And I think that one of the unusual things about this heat wave is it's coming so early. I mean, the summer has begun officially, but even so, to have these kinds of temperatures before the end of June is quite unusual. And obviously, we're going to see similar temperatures around other parts of Europe, Portugal, France and Italy, for example, as well.
0: And is there anything that the authorities can do to help people cope with these kind of temperatures?
1: Well, I mean, what we're hearing in Spain and elsewhere is the kind of health advice that you always hear with heat waves, which is that, you know, people with underlying health issues or elderly people and also small children should stay out of the sun and the heat at the hottest time of day, which here in Spain tends to be sort of mid to late afternoon. But also some towns and cities have been taking the kinds of measures that Professor Otter was talking about, that is providing so public spaces like sort of libraries or sports halls and so on as sort of heat refuges. So they say that people can go into those places which are air conditioned, sit down, have a drink of water until the worst of the heat has passed, if they need to. So we're seeing some sort of initiatives in some towns and cities here in Spain, certainly, which are beginning along those lines.
0: And with the world seemingly getting hotter all the time, what about longer term efforts?
1: Well, I mean, this government is very much committed to, here in Spain, to the green transition and green energy. That's obviously very long term. But elsewhere, there are sectors and industries like, for example, the tourist industry, which is very important in Spain, which I think is looking very closely at the idea of trying to get people to come and visit the country outside the sort of July and August, those sort of times of the year when it's particularly hot, to try and encourage tourists to come when it's a little bit cooler. And I think a lot of industries are trying to sort of think laterally due to the pressures that are presented by this kind of heat.
0: Guy Hedgeco in Madrid. Thank you. Well, just as cold comes with its own vocabulary, like brass monkeys for freezing weather, summer heat also has a language of its own. British lexicographer Susie Dent has been telling us about some of her favourite phrases, beginning with dog days.
2: Dog days are lovely, actually, because most people think of them as being days which are so hot that dogs have to seek the shade. But actually, the dog here is the dog star Sirius, which rises with the sun in the Northern Hemisphere. So there is a wonderful lexicon actually out there if you really want to express being incredibly hot or indeed four-wallowed, which is a wonderful term from the 1300s, which means you're so tired and exhausted from tossing and turning all night just from the heat. But there is a secret lexicon because we don't reach for it too often. As you would expect, we have a huge vocabulary for rain. I mean, just look up D, the letter D in the historical dictionary, and you will be there for hours with words for drizzle, etc. But there are some words waiting for us. I think a lot of people will know about mafting. Mafting weather is absolutely sweltering weather, and to maft is to lack air or be out of breath. Ultimately, it goes back to a word for snow because snow piles up and smothers everything. You have moothy. So if you're moothy, you're exhausted by the heat. You can be draggy, which is so hot and thirsty, you just drag your feet. There's a lovely word from the 17th century, which is to apricate. And that is to bask in the warmth of the sun. And actually, it's the sister word to one of my favourite words in the dictionary, which is apricity, which is actually the warmth of the sun on a chilly day. I did try to find some teen slang. You know, I just thought, what about some kind of modern ones that we're coming up with? I couldn't find anything, actually. I just imagine they would say it's low-key scorching or mad hot.
0: Word expert Susie Dent. The co-hosts, United States, are having a good World Cup. After winning their opening match 4-1, they secured another victory in their second game, 2-0 against Australia, and are now guaranteed to win their group. That means they should have an easier opponent when the tournament moves on to the knockout phase. Scotland's hopes, though, suffered a blow when they lost 1-0 to Morocco yesterday evening.

0: evening. However, as they won their first game, they still have quite a good chance of going through, and their fans remain optimistic.
1: It's hard to watch, but they did well, they did well. Let's hope!
2: Second half was better, so I think we'll be okay. We're going to qualify the next round, yep.
3: We move on to Brazil, don't we? And we'll beat Brazil. We will beat Brazil.
4: It was good until they scored in the first minute.
0: But Turkey are already out after suffering their second defeat, 1-0 to Paraguay, and that's despite having 62 shots in their first two games. There was a notable incident at the end of the first half when Paraguay's Miguel Almirón became the first player ever to be sent off for covering his mouth when arguing with an opponent. We can talk now to Conor O'Grady from BBC Sport. And Conor, remind us of the rule that led to that red card.
5: Yeah, hello to you. A bit of history in that final World Cup match on Friday. It could actually mark the end of Miguel Almirón's World Cup this time around. Now, this legislation, it was introduced right at the end of April. It was actually just a few weeks after the Benfica winger Gianluigi Prestigiani raised his shirt while speaking to Real Madrid's Vinicius Jr. Now, that was in a Champions League match. At the time, he was accused of racist abuse, something he denied. And following a UEFA investigation, Prestigiani was found guilty of homophobic conduct. Now, the decision itself, and this is where it gets a tiny bit awkward, actually, it remains at the absolute discretion of the referee. So a key part is that if the conversation is deemed in the eyes of the referee to be friendly, for instance, then players can indeed do that. As soon, though, as there's any form of what FIFA refer to as confrontation, then in that instance, it will become a red card. And that is what was deemed to have happened just before halftime on that game on Friday evening.
0: And that's just one of a series of new initiatives that we're seeing at this World Cup, including efforts to stop time wasting and those controversial water breaks. So how's it all going so far?
5: Yeah, Oliver, 10-second substitutions, a whole host of VAR changes as well. But as you say, the thing that a lot of people are talking about at the moment is these hydration breaks. Maybe not a rule change of sorts. This is where the referee blows his whistle probably about 22 minutes into each half to allow the players to rehydrate. Now, it's being treated as a tactical timeout for teams and actually a money-making exercise for the broadcasters as well. Experts have told BBC Sport over the past few days that an average 30-second World Cup ad slot for Fox Sports, that's the American host broadcaster, is costing more than $200,000. Now, the breaks themselves, some have suggested that they have disrupted the momentum of games. It's brought heavy criticism from managers, from the players, and actually, in some instances as well, has drawn some loud cheers from the crowds who are watching on inside the stadiums.
0: Now, as I was saying, we're starting to see some teams going through, some teams heading home. What should we look out for in today's games?
5: Four games today. Actually, some really good matches to Sweden. Now, they got off to the perfect start earlier this week. They beat Tunisia 5-1 in the end. Alexander Isak got on the score sheet, really impressed. Victor Gyökeres also got on the score sheet, impressed for Graham Potter's men. They face Netherlands, Germany. They're in action. They face Ivory Coast. Curaçao, the smallest nation ever to qualify for the World Cup, they're in action. They play Ecuador. The final game on Saturday sees Tunisia face Japan.
0: Conor, many thanks indeed. Conor O'Grady there from BBC Sport. Well, staying with the sport of a kind, and the traditional French pastime of pétanque, also known as boule, is usually a relaxing game. But in recent years, disputes between rival teams in France have occasionally turned violent. In the latest case, a pensioner has died after allegedly being struck by a heavy metal ball thrown by an 81-year-old fellow player. The news from Chantal Hartle has been looking at this for us. For those who aren't familiar, first of all, what is pétanque?
6: Well, it is popular all around the world, but nowhere more so than in France, where it's a big thing. And there's around 20 million French people that play pétanque socially. There's around 7,000 registered clubs. What it is, the game is typically played on a gravel or a dirt surface, and players take it in turns to throw hand-sized metal balls along the surface in an arc towards a small wooden ball. Now, the goal is to get as many of your team's sometimes balls close to the wooden ball than that of your opponents, or sometimes you knock them off course entirely and send them spiralling in another direction.
0: OK, and what happened in this latest incident?
6: This happened in the seaside resort of Mimizan in southwest France, which has a pétanque space covered by trees. They call it a boulodrome. This dispute was said to have started after a nearby pétanque club that plays on the beach asked to use this court because it was a really hot day, temperatures of more than 30 degrees, so they were seeking a bit of shade. Now, witnesses say two men then grappled with each other before the 68-year-old was allegedly struck in the head with the metal ball. He didn't immediately die of his injuries, though. He collapsed shortly after being struck and suffered a heart attack. Now, the public prosecutor's office confirmed that an 81-year-old has been arrested. He's being held in custody. And the office is investigating whether the blow from the metal ball directly caused the man's death.
0: But this isn't the first time that pétanque has turned violent in France.
6: Not at all. They actually have a term for it, Ollie. They call it booliganism. That's something that the media in France has called it, because we do keep seeing these instances of violence. Actually, in the same resort in 2021, a 52-year-old player was jailed for 4 years for stabbing and injuring a 25-year-old player. And a few years earlier, French umpires said that they were facing a wave of violence linked to inebriated players, because this being a sort of social pastime, drinking is part of the sport and why people kind of enjoy it. The French Pétanque Federation did introduce breath tests for players in official tournaments in 2018. But alcohol aside, more local clubs are starting to offer money as prizes as well. So you've got people that are playing for cash rather than enjoyment, which might explain why tensions can run high.
0: Chantal Hartle, thank you. Now, it's 40 years since the influential British band The Smiths released their album The Queen Is Dead. It became an instant classic thanks to the music, the lyrics and a sleeve photo that fans love to recreate, sort of Abbey Road zebra for the North. Our reporter Joe McCartney visited the site.
7: On a quiet street in Salford, people still come from across the world to stand in front of a wall.
8: Come from Brazil.
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7: Every few minutes, another group steps forward, recreating a photograph taken 40 years ago. The album was The Queen Is Dead. The band were The Smiths, and the green doors that stand alongside the red brick frontage of the Salford Lads Club helped the youth club become one of the most recognisable images in British music. Founded in 1903, the club has spent more than a century supporting young people. Dina Mahood is the Salford Lads Club operations manager.
12: I think when people see the club on the outside, they just sort of see the door. But once they come in, we do find that people are surprised at how, you know, we've been able to preserve such a building and for it to be still in its original state. So when we do then explain that it is still functioning, we do still have our young people coming in, they sort of step back and realise, like, wow, it's a legacy. It's been here for 123 years.
7: In 2025 alone, visitors arrived from more than 70 countries. But why does an album released four decades ago still resonate so much with audiences? John Rolfe is a music journalist and author on several books that cover the band.
13: Well, it's obviously a classic record, classic songwriting, great musicianship as well, actually, which isn't often noted, brilliant lyrics, the funny, that great twist of melancholy and humour.
7: The Queen Is Dead remains one of the most influential British albums. In 2013, the music magazine NME ranked it as the best album of all time. To mark the anniversary, Manchester poet Tony Walsh has been commissioned to write a new poem celebrating both the Smiths and the Salford Lads Club.
14: And they stood here in this doorway with this sign, and what it means about community and unity and gateways to your dreams about history and legacy and daring to believe that you can open hope and live our kid.
7: The poem celebrates not just an album and a photograph, but the generations of young people who have passed through these doors, as Dina explains.
12: Tourists, when they come in, they sort of come and purchase for some of our merchandise, obviously them knowing that that merchandise or the funds then go back into the sort of youth programs. It's also quite nice for tourists to understand that we are a charity still and we are mainly here for youth work.
7: 40 years after the release of The Queen Is Dead, people still travel from all over the world to recreate a photograph. But for the young people who walk through the doors each week, the Salford Lads Club remains more than just a piece of music history.
0: Joe McCartney and the Smiths ending this edition of the Newsroom.

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1: This place is so remote that it's hard to imagine it as the front line of a major geopolitical row.
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7: 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I'm just thrilled for all the patients I get to go home to say we have hope on the way.
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8: On Americast this week, the BBC's podcast on all things America, Elon Musk has taken his company, SpaceX, public, generating billions of dollars and making him the world's first trillionaire. Why has he done this? And how risky an investment is SpaceX? We also look at what it means for other AI companies that are contemplating an IPO, and will the American economy be overly reliant on big tech? That's all coming up on Americast with me, Justin Webb, after the news.
9: BBC News with Jane Steele. Israeli air and artillery strikes on southern Lebanon are reported to have killed at least 10 people, including a Lebanese soldier. They come a day after a ceasefire was announced between Israel and the Iranian-backed group Hezbollah. Israel says it's responding to Hezbollah firing projectiles overnight. The president of Bolivia, Rodrigo Paz, has declared a state of emergency hours after reaching a deal with the main trade union federation, ending weeks of protests that crippled the economy. Groups from rural areas linked to the former president Evo Morales weren't included. The US State Department has derided the Cuban government's proposed economic reforms as superficial smoke signals. Cuba has been under a US fuel blockade for months. A tourist has died in a fire at a luxury beach resort in the Dominican Republic. Local officials in the Caribbean nation said she was Italian. 1,700 people were evacuated. The authorities said the fire was now under control. Much of Europe is facing sweltering temperatures, with several countries on high alert. In France, President Emmanuel Macron has called for extreme vigilance. Britain, Spain, Switzerland and Germany have also raised alerts. A heat wave in May broke records in many countries. A Chinese paraglider pilot has had a narrow escape after getting hooked on a construction crane in the southwestern city of Nanchong. Video showed firefighters extending a ladder to reach him. Archaeologists in Mexico have unearthed ancient ruins believed to be of Mayan origin, but of a type never seen before in the area. Dating to between 200 and 600 AD, they include a flagstone and limestone platform. A Paraguayan player has become the first to be sent off at a Football World Cup for covering his mouth during a confrontation with a Turkish opponent. Miguel Almirón was sent off under new rules to prevent players making offensive comments undetected. Paraguay eventually won the match. BBC News.
8: We're going to go behind the scenes today, looking at why Elon Musk has become a trillionaire and why the US needs him to succeed, as financial institutions and investors all around the world take a huge gamble on his unique vision becoming reality.
10: We want to be able to take anyone who wants to go to the moon, anyone who wants to go to Mars, or anywhere in the solar system, and maybe beyond the solar system at some point, we want to be able to take you there. Not just a few astronauts. I mean you, literally you.
8: So as financial institutions, investors across the world put their money behind Elon Musk and his sci-fi strategy, which includes putting artificial intelligence data centers into space as well as sending people, of course, how risky is all of it? And it's not just Elon Musk, with big AI companies also planning to float on the stock exchange later this year with promises of what AI will do. What does it mean, not just for the US economy, but the global economy as well? Welcome to Americast with me, Justin Webb.
11: Americast. Americast from BBC News.
12: You hear that sound? Oh, I think when I hear that sound, it reminds me of money.
13: We didn't start this war, but under President Trump, we are finishing it.
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15: This guy has Trump derangement syndrome.
16: I have four words for you. Turn the volume up.
8: Hello, it's Justin in the worldwide headquarters of Americast in London, England. And it is just me, at least just me in the worldwide headquarters. But I'm delighted to say I'm joined on the line by Ryan Mack, who is an investigative technology reporter and an author as well at The New York Times. He's been investigating not just Elon Musk, but the tech companies, the tech billionaires, for years. So he's exactly the right guest to talk to about Elon Musk, but also about the wider world that is beginning to take shape around us, and indeed the wider world that is beginning to take shape potentially outside this world as well. So, Ryan, so good to talk to you. Thanks for joining us.
17: Thanks for having me.
8: Let's start with this word trillionaire, because I'm not sure I even know what a trillion of anything is. And sometimes it's different in English and American English. What is a trillionaire? And has he actually got $1 trillion in the bank?
17: A trillionaire is someone with 13 figures in their net worth. You know, we've never had anyone hit that level of wealth before. You asked, does he have that amount of money in his bank account? Technically, no. Most of that is in shares of SpaceX, which is not, you know, easily liquid, but on paper, he has reached the mark of trillionaire.
8: And the point you make about the shares is important, isn't it? Because we should explain what has just happened and why he is now, at least on paper, so wealthy. So it was a private company, wasn't it, SpaceX? What has changed?
17: Yeah, so SpaceX has been a private company since its founding in 2002. And, you know, recently, at the beginning of this year, the company decided, we want to sell our shares to the public, allow people to own this company, and have an IPO, an initial public offering. You know, these are singular events in a company's history to raise, in this case, tens of billions of dollars. And that's what happened here. They sold their shares in the public market. The company went public, and the company raised about $75 billion in cash.
8: And I don't want to get too nerdy about this, but he's done it in a way, hasn't he, where he keeps, Elon Musk keeps, quite a lot of control.
17: Yes. Even after going public and selling shares to the world, he retains about 82% voting control over the company. You know, a supermajority where he essentially is the sole decision maker of any major corporate decision. So he, even though people, you know, around the world have shares in this thing, he's the one that makes and calls the shots.
8: Which is interesting, isn't it? Because, I mean, number one, I don't know how unusual it is. Maybe you can tell us how unusual it is. But number two, if you're buying in, literally buying in, you're buying into his vision and his ability.
17: You are. And that's what you're betting on. And so he has kind of said, take it or leave it. You know, you get me or you don't get anyone else. In terms of how unusual it is, you know, there are companies in tech and in the U.S. that have arrangements where the CEO does have majority voting control. I think of something like Mark Zuckerberg at Meta, at Google as well. The executives there retain majority control. I would say what's unusual here is just the amount. It's so large, the 82%, that it's almost insurmountable. And there's a lot of speculation as to why that's the case. You know, there's thoughts of potentially merging SpaceX with Tesla in the future, which, you know, that amount of control would allow him to do that.
8: Yeah, so that's interesting. So you, not only are you buying into his vision, but you're buying into his future visions about which you know nothing. Indeed, he might not know anything at all, given what an unusual person he is, and we'll get to that in a second. But you are buying into really into the unknown, aren't you?
17: You are, and that's actually what SpaceX is sort of built upon. At least what it's selling to the public are these very fantastical concepts, and if they're achievable or if they get achieved, you know, the company would probably be worth that much. But right now, these are just concepts. And some of the ideas that have been proposed as business plans include, you know, building data centers in orbit, you know, these AI data centers. Other ideas have been building a human colony on the moon. And then, of course, the kind of North Star mission of the company is to get people to Mars. And, you know, all three of those ideas are just concepts on paper at this point.
8: Yeah, but concepts on paper that have really taken off in people's minds, because the initial days of this offer and subscriptions to this offer have been a fantastic success, haven't they?
17: Yeah. So initially, the company raised $75 billion in its IPO, It later revised that number and said, we actually sold extra shares in exercise this option that bankers have. So we actually raised $85 billion. The stock in the first couple of days of trading have shot up, so much so that the company surpassed tech giants like Amazon in terms of valuation. The stock's down a little bit on Wednesday, but what we're seeing here is just a lot of people wanting these shares. And part of that is because there's such a small amount of the company that is publicly traded, about 4%, a little more than 4% of the existing shares are publicly traded. So it maybe has created a bit of artificial demand here. But, you know, the stock has gone up and has performed decently well in its first couple of days of being a public company.
8: Yeah, and nobody has pretended, least of all the man himself, Elon Musk himself, nobody is pretending that any of this is not without risk. They're all being pretty open about this, including Elon Musk. We ought to listen to him, actually. So this is a ceremony to mark the IPO in which he talked about his vision and indeed the past of SpaceX itself.
10: I give SpaceX less than a 10% chance of succeeding at all, to be clear. In fact, I told people this. I said, look, we're probably going to fail, but, you know, we should give it a try, because if we don't, if there's not a new company that enters space, we will never be a truly space-faring civilization. You know, while the other aerospace companies, they build good rockets and everything, they were simply not pursuing the technology that's necessary to make life multiplanetary. To make Star Trek, to make the exciting science fiction futures that we've read about real. We want to be able to take anyone who wants to go to the moon, anyone who wants to go to Mars, or anywhere in the solar system, and maybe beyond the solar system at some point, we want to be able to take you there. Not just a few astronauts. I mean you, literally you. Whoever you are watching this, SpaceX wants to be able to take you to the moon, take you to Mars, and ultimately beyond.
8: Can we say now that he's got the money to do it?
17: I don't know. Taking people to Mars is going to be quite expensive. And again, unproven. You know, I look at that and I'm sort of torn. In some ways, I can see why it's inspirational and what SpaceX has done in terms of building these self-landing rockets or building satellite internet that's affordable is quite inspirational for a lot of folks. And they see these launches that happen. At the same time, he's talking about Mars there and what's possible. And a couple of years ago, he was predicting that we'd be on Mars essentially by this time. And so when you're an investor, you know, I don't know if you can invest just on inspiration. You know, you should probably invest in financials and achievements and whether or not you hit your promises. And
8: Yeah, but you're being earthbound there, Ryan, quite properly, probably. And let me make it clear, well, neither of us are giving investment advice here, but there's something about the man himself. And I want to ask you specifically about him, Ryan, because often he's portrayed as a kind of Bond villain, Elon Musk. And you think of X and all the controversies about X. There is something, it just seems to me, and I'm almost going to say uniquely American about him, because of the kind of sense that this is, that all this striving, and it really genuinely doesn't matter to people if he fails. I don't know how they're going to feel if the money goes down the tubes as well, but there is this real sense, isn't there, of wanting him to succeed.
17: Yes, in some ways, there's something uniquely American to it. This idea of, you know, coming to the U.S. and striving and achieving these, you know, incredible dreams, you know, running two companies, building them up to trillion-dollar valuations, and becoming the, you know, Horatio Alger, pull yourself up by your bootstraps kind of American success story. And so I think that's where a lot of people draw their inspiration from him. You mentioned the idea of him being a Bond villain earlier, but I think there are, I don't know where the numbers pan out, but like there are a significant amount of people that see him as a hero and see him as someone who is advancing, you know, American civilization or global civilization.
8: And also, you don't have to like him as a person, I suppose. That's the other point.
17: I think he's a complex character. Like, on one hand, you can see the achievements. On the other hand, people have to understand, you know, his involvement in politics and his constant tweeting and what he's saying online in terms of what he is fomenting. But I view him as a complex character, and that's how I always kind of approach my reporting with him.
8: Just a final thought about Elon Musk himself. Is it fair to say as well that not all of the companies have worked out? Because that's an important part of him, isn't it? This kind of risk-taking. Not everything that he has tried to do has worked, has it?
17: Well, it's interesting. I think he has been... If you look at some of the things he has failed at in his companies, for example, SpaceX with Mars. Mars has been the North Star of SpaceX for basically since its founding. The idea of getting humans to Mars, making life multiplanetary. You know, he has set a timeline for Mars that he has simply not achieved. If you look back at his statements, he has said, you know, we get people to Mars by around this time. But, you know, while he has technically failed on that level, he has been able to replace the goal of Mars with other things and find other things for people to fixate on and be like, you know, I've achieved these things in the meantime. And if you look at the current goals of the company, you know, Mars has kind of been placed on the sideline. You know, now they're talking about orbital data centers and, you know, factories on the moon and colonies on the moon. But in some ways, Musk's greatest trait is as a salesman. He's able to sell people on kind of the latest shiny goal and maybe get them to forget that he said these things or predicted these things that didn't come to fruition.
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8: Well, he certainly sold this IPO, hasn't he, to financial institutions. So we were saying earlier, a lot of people around the world are wanting to invest. But, of course, big financial institutions, and indeed NASDAQ, that the actual exchange that is going to be quoted on, or it is now quoted on, even changed their rules, did they, to get it on?
17: Yeah, this is quite controversial, I guess, but the NASDAQ has an index called the NASDAQ 100, which, you know, people use to trade if you want to have an index fund. A lot of people with retirement funds invest in index funds so that they trace the developments of, you know, the U.S. economy, for example. And the NASDAQ 100 has certain rules that in order to be listed, you have to abide by. One of them, for example, is you have to be a publicly listed company for a certain amount of time. You just can't immediately hit it after an IPO, or there's something called a cooling off period, allowing the stock to essentially find an equilibrium on the market so that there's not wild fluctuations in the price. Well, the NASDAQ 100 relaxed a lot of these rules so that SpaceX could get into the index, specifically rules around timing. And that will then essentially put it into the index where these passive funds will essentially be forced to buy SpaceX because they trade using the parameters of the NASDAQ 100. And so what you're going to see in a couple weeks' time is a lot of these you know, passive investors buying into the company, maybe unaware that they're investing in SpaceX because they're trading using indexes like the NASDAQ 100.
8: That's really interesting. So actually, even people who've made no conscious decision to buy into all of this are actually, through their pensions, if nothing else, are going to be bought into it. They're kind of there. Everyone is tied up with Elon Musk on this now.
17: And to be fair, that's kind of the point of these index funds is like, maybe you don't know that you're invested in Walmart, or you don't know you're invested in whatever oil company. But I think what's interesting here is just how many rules have been relaxed for SpaceX per the requests of the company. Like, this was a strategic move that the company pursued largely because they wanted to, you know, more demand for the stock.
8: But if you're invested in Walmart or all the rest of them, that will be a relatively small part, presumably. The risk, I suppose, and this then brings us onto the wider picture as well, the risk is that particularly with passive funds that pensions are invested in, et cetera, that actually a surprisingly large slice of those funds in the future is going to be taken up by SpaceX and by the other big companies that are also about to go public, OpenAI and Anthropic, but there are others as well, aren't there?
17: We're about to see a large amount of IPO activity and fluctuation in the American stock market. You know, these are companies nearing $1 trillion in valuation. And if both of those companies happen this year, you'll get this kind of bonanza of IPO activity. You'll have SpaceX, Anthropic IPO, trillion or near $1 trillion companies that are about to go public. And that's really never happened before in history. So you'll get this kind of massive amount of tech activity all involving, you know, AI, essentially.
8: That's really interesting that you say, just to emphasize, never before in history, never before in history, what this size of offering.
17: Yeah, the size of offering, the scale of these companies. I mean, $1 trillion market cap or valuation was unheard of as of a couple of years ago. And now you're having companies, three of them possibly going public at $1 trillion valuations. That's kind of astronomical. I guess it shows just how much interest there is in AI, how much potential investors see, and just, you know, they believe there's appetite for these stocks.
8: And as you were saying right at the beginning, not just people, but data centers, which sort of links it all together, doesn't it? Because they all need data centers. We know, in fact, we did a recent episode on the sudden political fight back against data centers right around the United States. And here's Elon Musk saying, it's okay, we'll stick them in outer space. And, you know, if he manages to do it, again, that's a sort of circular thing, isn't it? Which leads to profitability, increased profitability among all of these companies.
17: It's very Elon to play into this sentiment, right? That this anti kind of Earth-based data center sentiment. Ironically, particularly because his company has built two very large data centers in Memphis that have caused quite a bit of controversy. And so this idea behind orbital data centers is, look, we have constrained resources in terms of land, water, power on Earth. You know, we'll solve all that by throwing these things up into orbit. Again, very conceptual. And to be fair, SpaceX is not the only company proposing this. Google has looked into it. There are some startups involved as well. Jeff Bezos has talked about it as well. But they've completely pivoted. SpaceX has completely pivoted its goals to being essentially an AI company. There's AI part of this business was bolted on about a year ago. It was not in the company's plans. And now Elon Musk sees this as kind of a money driver, a means to revenue and profitability, even though it's just a concept. And so I think it'll be interesting to see how the company works towards this goal, whether or not it's able to achieve, you know, this idea. There's a lot of physical limitations. You know, it's a great idea to put data centers in space because of proximity to the sun and energy, but there are a lot of technical things that have not been proven out. And, you know, it'll be on them to, I guess, prove doubters and journalists like myself wrong.
8: What if it all goes wrong, Ryan? What happens to the U.S. economy? How dependent is the U.S. economy now on this sector, on these offerings, both the SpaceX one that we've now seen and the other ones that we've just been talking about that are in the offing? If it does, for some reason, go badly wrong, what happens?
17: I mean, AI is the primary growth driver of the U.S. economy at this point. Just look at how SpaceX has done in the stock market. It's kind of bonkers. You know, the bear case for these companies is, let's take the bear case for SpaceX. He's been on a podcast saying that he thinks in 36 months, the cheapest place to operate data centers essentially is in space in 36 months. So in 3 years, he believes AI data centers will be viable. So he's given himself this kind of timeline here and kind of boxed himself in. Will he hit it? It is kind of the big question. But if he doesn't, you may start to see a little wobble in the economy. If these AI data centers aren't reliable, then you'll certainly see people that will start to doubt the company for sure.
8: And if you see that wobble, and it's a stock market wobble, what impact does that have on the wider economy? So, I mean, you say growth in America, and it's a simple fact, isn't it? The growth in America at the moment is hugely driven by all of this. Does it have an effect that you can see, that you can feel, that's tangible to people around the United States if it goes wrong?
17: I mean, look, we're not just talking about SpaceX either, or Anthropic or OpenAI. There are massively public companies that are pivoting their whole companies towards AI. I think of Meta, Google, Microsoft. you know, these trillion-dollar Apple, for example, trillion-dollar

0: by companies that are betting this on being the future. And the numbers have borne out and showed that this AI technology is being adopted. There is certainly some use cases for it, but it is fundamentally shifting the economy. And so let's say in a couple of years' time that it is not, this AI boom is not everything we expect it to be, we may get a correction similar to what we saw with the dot-com bubble, for example. There's all this hype initially, and then you get kind of this bust cycle. And out of that bust cycle, a couple companies figured out how to make the internet work as a business.
1: But that's fascinating. What you've just said is fascinating, is because you can think of that, and you can think way back to the building of the railways when there was boom and bust as well, wasn't there? So in the 19th century, they build all the railways and then they build too many and the business model isn't right and a lot of the companies go bust, but you still got the track. And with the internet, as you've just said, you still got the digital economy as it then became. So there is this real fear, and you've set it out, that there could be a wobble and worse, and it could have an effect on the wider economy. There is something about all of this, isn't there, that just is that ability to lay down things that in the end change life, make economies more productive, etc., that is done in America to a greater extent than it's done elsewhere. I suppose you look at China now a bit and wonder whether they found a different model of doing the same thing, but elsewhere in the world, not.
0: In terms of innovation, or in terms of.
1: Yes, in terms of innovation and the ability to take risks and then benefit from them.
0: Yeah, I would say, AI and China are certainly leading the AI race right now, and that's what's driving a lot of the global economy. But yeah, I think I'm thinking back to your point on like boom and bust, right? And I guess at this point you're looking at what does success look like for you, and what's your time horizon. If it's short term, maybe you think some of these companies will not be as successful with AI development. And like your choice is, as an investor, is what horse are you betting on here? Are you betting on SpaceX and this vision of orbital data centers, or are you betting on Anthropic, which has, this kind of vibrant AI coding business and large revenues and that kind of thing? And what company do you see as successful in 5, 10, 15 years' time? What's going to be the pets.com of the AI age that just kind of fizzles out?
1: That's a great open question, Ryan, on which to end. It's been such a pleasure talking to you. Ryan Mack from the New York Times. Thank you very much.
0: Thanks for having me.
1: Before we go, time for this.
2: I pledge allegiance to the United States of America.
1: Right, if you're a regular listener, you know by now what we're doing. We're building this map of state by state, the United States. We want to hear from all 50 states. We want to hear about what's going on in your state, but it doesn't have to be in your state. It could be just a state you've been to. It could be a fun fact. It could be something we don't know. You don't have to live there. You don't have to have much of a connection. You're in if you've got any connection at all. So we've got Sophie from Colorado who's got in touch this time round.
3: I would like to submit Colorado to your map of Americast. My name is Sophie, and I've lived in Colorado for most of my life. We are known for our mountains and our skiing. We're the square state in the middle of the United States. But something not many people know about us is that we are really into dinosaurs. The Stegosaurus is our state dinosaur of Colorado. All the kids know this. We share Dinosaur Ridge with Utah, and we also have the Florissant Fossil Bed National Monument. And we used to be under an ocean during the Triassic period, but then later we grew these big rainforests, so a bunch of the herbivore dinosaurs came, and then the predator meat-eating dinosaurs came. And that's why we have so many dinosaur bones under our soil. I am moving to London this fall to go to grad school, and I really appreciate knowing and learning about what the British people are thinking about the American political system. So thank you so much.
1: Okay, we approve of Colorado. Sophie, thank you very much for that. If people want to get in touch about other places, it's easy. The email is americast@bbc.co.uk. You can send a message or a voice note via WhatsApp 44330 123 9480. From us, though, for now, bye-bye.

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0: This is ABC News with David Rollins. One of the lead agencies involved in Australia's bird flu response says there are plans in place to protect vulnerable species if required. Two migratory seabirds found near death on a beach in WA's far south have returned positive results for avian influenza. While authorities are not sure if it's spread to native wildlife, it has the potential to cause mass die-offs in animal populations. The black swan is believed to be particularly vulnerable due to its geographic isolation. Fran Stanley from WA's Department of Biodiversity, Conservation and Attractions says the situation is being closely monitored.
1: We do have plans in place for a range of those susceptible species and we'll be implementing those plans as it becomes necessary.
0: The Prime Minister says his government will make a decision on whether to extend the cut to the fuel excise in the coming days. The temporary 50% cut was introduced to lower prices as Australia felt the effects of the war in the Middle East, but it is set to expire at the end of this month. Anthony Albanese says there's more fuel in Australia now than there's ever been since 2023, and more is on the way.
2: I can announce that Export Finance Australia has secured with the private sector an additional 50 million litres of diesel and that this shipment is now headed for Port Botany. Since February, the figures of securing nearly 800 million litres of diesel.
0: Socceroos legend Mark Schwarzer says the side's coach, Tony Popovich, got his selections wrong in the 2-0 World Cup loss to the USA this morning. The Socceroos struggled in the first half in Seattle, conceding both goals before several half-time substitutions saw the team get more of the game in the second half. Questions have been raised over the benching of Nesturi Irinkunda and Connor Metcalf, who both scored in the opening match against Turkey last weekend. Schwarzer says that Popovich got his tactics wrong.
3: The fact of the matter is, I think behind closed door, he'll know he got that wrong. I think he'll know desperately that he got those changes to his starting lineup wrong. I felt that we didn't give ourselves a chance in the first 45 minutes. I thought tactically was wrong, selections were wrong.
0: More than 4,000 fans made the early start in Adelaide this morning to support the Socceroos at a live site near the Adelaide Oval. While fans were left disappointed with the outcome, they're already looking forward to the next game on Friday against Paraguay.
4: Obviously, waking up early in the morning kind of sucks. But when you see the amount of people that rock up, there's kind of community and knowing that we're all slugging through it.
5: I believe all of them are the best. They're definitely, we root for them, we love them.
0: A draw or a victory for the Socceroos against Paraguay on Friday will see them advance to the knockout stage of the tournament. A woman has been charged after allegedly forcing her way through security at Mackay Airport in North Queensland. Hannah Moon reports.
6: A 37-year-old woman allegedly charged into the departures lounge at Mackay Airport in North Queensland last night without undergoing required screening. The airport says she made her way to a boarding gate before being stopped. She was arrested and charged with entering the terminal unlawfully and possessing dangerous drugs. The incident forced all passengers in the airport to be rescreened, including those already on board a plane. The flight the woman intended to board was delayed until this morning.
0: Bolivia's president, Rodrigo Paz, says his declaration of a state of emergency is designed to restore freedom in the South American nation. The declaration allows the country's military to clear blockades and restore order after protests brought the economy to a halt over the past 50 days. The protests erupted last month after Mr. Paz scrapped long-standing fuel subsidies, causing gas prices to spike. Mr. Paz says the declaration is a positive move for the nation.
7: Quiero que los bolivianos comprendan algo fundamental.
8: I want Bolivians to understand something fundamental. This is not a state of emergency designed to restrict people's lives. It's exactly the opposite. It's a state of emergency designed to restrict.

0: restore people's freedom.
1: And the Associated Press is reporting that at least seven people have been killed by two roadside bomb blasts in northwestern Pakistan. Citing local police, it says there's no immediate claim of responsibility for the blasts, while authorities have launched a search for the perpetrators. Pakistan's president, Asif Ali Zardari, has condemned the attack in a social media post, warning that internal and external handlers of terrorism against providing assistance for networks.

0: To the capital city weather now for tomorrow, the winter solstice down under. Brisbane 22 with rain, Sydney sunny and 20 degrees. Canberra will have a partly cloudy day, 14 the max in the nation's capital. 15 for Melbourne, where it'll also be partly cloudy, as will Hobart, with a high of 13. Adelaide, surprisingly enough, partly cloudy, 15 the max for tomorrow. Perth will have just grey skies overhead. A sunny break will be welcome. Cloudy in 20, 31 and sunny in Darwin.
1: Hello and welcome to the Arts Hour from the BBC World Service. I'm Nikki Beatty, bringing you a bonanza of big-name guests and some cultural companionship with the very best global arts and culture conversation from across the BBC. On today's show, Canadian-British actor and musician Kiefer Sutherland on his career and playing baddies, the notoriously shy and retiring US singer, member of Queen and all-round performer Adam Lambert, and Sudanese-Australian author Yasmin Abdel-Majid on her novel At Sea, which draws on her own experience of being an engineer on an oil rig. Also on the show, my conversation with Iranian-born director Tina Garavi. We'll hear from Afghan filmmaker Sharbanu Sadat about her rom-com and multi-platinum Filipino-American singer Olivia Rodrigo. Joining me to savour this glittering array of oral treats is our cultural critic this week, Zing Sing. Zing, before anything else, what cultural highlight have you been enjoying this week? Something that you'd like to recommend to the world?
2: I would love to recommend a new album by an artist called Underscores called You. It's funny we're talking about Olivia Rodrigo because April Harper Gray, who performs as Underscores, is also Filipino-American and from sort of the same area. I think they're both from California, but very different genres of music. I think I would describe Underscores as being an electropop project, but there are shades of almost every kind of 21st century genre you can think of. So there's dubstep, there's K-pop, there's trance. There's some songs that sound a little bit like Sorry by Justin Bieber, fed and crunched through a really bad MacBook speaker. It is really quite experimental pop. And I think if you put the album on within the first 5 minutes, you will either love it or hate it. But I, for one, think it's one of the best albums of the year.
1: Thank you, Zing. Kiefer Sutherland is the son of the late Canadian actors Donald Sutherland and Shirley Douglas. Following in their footsteps, Kiefer made his name in the 80s and 90s films Stand By Me, The Lost Boys, Flatliners and A Few Good Men, and then his role as federal agent Jack Bauer in the global hit TV series 24 brought him awards and huge fame.
3: I have killed two people since midnight. I have not slept for over 24 hours. So maybe you should be a little more afraid of me than you are right now.
1: Alongside his acting, Kiefer Sutherland has a music career as a singer-songwriter and has just released his fourth studio album. He told the BBC's John Wilson that his performing life had begun as a stage actor until his father helped him get into the world of movies.
4: Every other Christmas, I go down to see my dad.
5: He was in L.A.
4: Yeah, he in Los Angeles, and he was doing a film with Marsha Mason and Jason Robards and Matthew Broderick called Max Dugan Returns. And now I had already started working, and I was working in the theater in Canada. And he said, do you want to come with me and work on this film? And you can do a couple days, and they'll pay you. And
5: you what know, were you, 15, 16?
4: You'll have a line or two. Oh, no, I was like 13 or 14.
5: Oh, right.
4: And I said, sure. And I went with him, and I...

0: I did. I had two lines in the movie. Anyways, about a week later, I got a check. And it was for more than I was going to make the entire play that I was doing up in Canada for 7 weeks. And I was like,
1: oh,
0: well, I got to look into this film thing.
1: You first worked with the film director Rob Reiner on one of your earliest movies, Stand By Me.
0: Yeah.
1: It's the story of the young boys who head off on an adventure and they find a dead body. And you play an older youth, a teenage bully called Ace.
0: Mm-hmm.
1: I mean, a really nasty piece of work, in a way.
0: Yes,
1: he's
0: terrible.
1: He's
0: the town bully.
1: Yeah, but there's a sort of redeeming quality to some of those characters, many of the sort of bad characters that you've played. But with him, he's just nasty, isn't he?
0: No, he's just awful.
2: Okay, I take it back.
3: There. I feel a whole lot better about this.
0: I've seen actors try and kind of split the wire, right? And just, well, he doesn't have to be that bad. Like, he can say the thing like that, but then just kind of, I'm sorry. And I'm like, no, you can't. You need to hit that hammer over the head. And I think that really comes from watching my father's films and me believing very strongly that what he did was right with those characters. And so Ace Merrill was absolutely that. He was going to be that from the beginning to the bitter end. And he was just going to be an awful human being.
1: Did it set the tone for some of the roles that you were offered over the subsequent years, do you think?
0: Well, it certainly did from the industry's position, I think at times, and this is going to be as polite as possible, at times studio executives don't have very much imagination. And so they'll just kind of keep doing what they have seen someone else do that works. And so, yeah, and I played a lot of those characters. Sometimes I didn't want to in A Time to Kill with Joel Schumacher. You know, I played the head of a local chapter, KKK, in Mississippi, leaned right into that. I think down the line between that and Eye for an Eye with Sally Field, I think that cost me some jobs over the years. But I really wanted to work with John Schlesinger because he had worked with my dad.
1: I mean, what are your memories of your parents and their influence?
0: Well, I certainly think, you know, my parents would be the first to tell you that they didn't think that they were the greatest parents. I can certainly tell you that I was not the easiest son, but at the end of the day, they're the people that I was trying to impress, you know, and so...
1: And did you?
0: I think I had moments, you know.
1: Did you ever have those moments with your father when he said, great performance, son, or... You know,
0: No, not that. He did tell me that he really enjoyed 24. And he was excited for me for its success. But, you know, those are the things that you chase. And so when you do something that you would really like to have shared with them, and it doesn't just have to be work, but it can be something that my daughter's done, that's when the missing becomes kind of sharper.
4: Kiefer Sutherland, remembering his parents. Cultural critic Zing Sing. How do you view Kiefer Sutherland and his work?
5: I think he'll always be synonymous with Jack Bauer from 24. And I think that's because 24 has had such a long tail of influencing television shows that came after it. So shows like Spooks, Homeland, The Americans, you know, this real strand of post 9/11 dramas that were about national security and spies and terrorism. I think that all has to do with the role that he played as Jack Bauer in 24 and the longevity of that show. And actually, I do think people are now talking about potentially bringing it back.
4: Are they? You know what else was, people have sort of drawn a comparison between The Pit, the medical drama, because that's told in real time for each hour of a shift, isn't it?
5: And given the fact that 24 came out in, I think, 2001, the fact that it's still influencing TV shows now in terms of its format is really quite remarkable.
4: Yeah. Before I interviewed Kiefer Sutherland a few years ago, I watched the 2006 documentary about him, and it unlocked a lot for me. I mean, real rock and roll party lifestyle as he's on the road with a band, and you see him tackling a Christmas tree in a lobby of a London hotel. I just wondered, because I was thinking about that when I was listening to this, in what ways does seeing a famous person's life spiraling out of control affect the way we see their professional career? Does it affect you, or can you compartmentalize it?
5: I think it honestly depends on the talent involved. Robert Downey

0: Jr. was famously an absolute party boy, so notorious for, you know, all his exploits, all his antics. And a lot of people at the time that he was cast in Iron Man thought that this was a massive misstep from Marvel. And he went on to completely revolutionise the whole franchise and probably cinema in terms of what film studios expect from actors and IP and, you know, franchising. So I think it really does depend on how talented they are, whether you can overlook their past or not.
1: Yeah, good point. Let's talk about actors who have singing careers that work, because I know there are a lot of performers on stage and on the screen who sing, but it doesn't mean they have a career. Are any notable examples for you?
0: I would say Jared Leto comes to mind. Mm-hmm. His band headlines festivals every year all over the world. Jack Black, who performs with Tenacious D, is another one, although his film career and his music career are quite intertwined in a way that not a lot of Hollywood actors are.
1: Yeah, that's true. He's an exception.
0: But I would also say that Disney Channel has a very strong track record of producing actors who then go on to become
1: musicians. Justin Bieber.
0: Exactly.
1: Also,
0: and Justin Timberlake.
1: And Justin Timberlake. And Miley Cyrus.
0: Yes. And Britney. And also Sabrina Carpenter.
1: There we go. Yes.
0: So it's got a really good track record as being a bit of a breeding ground for actors turned singers.
1: In general, the ones who are touring at the moment, I'm thinking of people like Russell Crowe. Damian Lewis now has a music career. Keanu Reeves has just performed.
0: It is interesting. I think maybe there's something about the fact that the big Hollywood movie stars are basically a bygone era. So there aren't that many Tom Cruises around anymore. He's very much a man of a singular generation.
1: Yeah.
0: You know, maybe the only way you can come close to having that same movie star experience is to be a rock star.
1: That's a really good thought. Thank you, Zing. You're with The Arts Hour and I'm Nikki Badey. The writer Yasmin Abdul-Majid was born in Khartoum, Sudan, and moved with her family to Australia as a small child. She's famously written award-winning books for younger readers, but has just published her first novel for adults. It's called At Sea, and it's set on an oil rig in the middle of international waters. It's so detailed about the lifestyle and logistics that it comes as no surprise that Yasmin worked in that industry after studying mechanical engineering at university. When she spoke with the BBC's Newland McGovern, Yasmin explained why she'd made the leap from younger fiction to adult stories.
2: You can't really set a young adult fiction or a sort of middle grade fiction novel on an oil rig. But to be, I mean, maybe
3: you could.
2: Yeah, that's the whole other kind of world. But I think for me, there was something really interesting about, I had, you know, I'd lived on rigs for many years and I'd never actually read a novel set in the world of offshore drilling. There was only one book that I could find that was actually set in this world. And I was often thinking about how do I bring to life this world that I know very well to my friends who are writers and not in that world at all. Usually I'd give them a book to explain what that world is kind of like and I couldn't find anything. So I thought maybe this will be something I could try. And actually also, the world of offshore drilling and the kind of dynamics and contradictions are challenging. And for me, fiction, literary fiction in particular, is a wonderful way to bring that to life, because I could have written a memoir or nonfiction, but I wanted to do something a bit different. I wanted to put people in the shoes of somebody in that world and get them to feel what it might be like if you're facing some of the challenges.
3: So let's talk about your protagonist,
2: yes.
3: Zainab. She is a young Muslim woman. She wears a hijab. She's in this, I don't know, what are we going to call it? Entrenched machismo world where there's, they're not microaggressions, they're macroaggressions.
2: Yeah, yeah, yeah. It's just all the aggression, really. Yeah. So Zainab is, she's in her late 30s. She kind of started out on the rigs as, you know, a worm. That's kind of the description of how you start.
3: That was
2: out.
3: A new word for me.
2: Yeah.
3: Is that the language?
2: Yes. Yeah, so you start out as a worm and you kind of work your way up. And she's always wanted to be a tool pusher, which means, you know, that's the person who sort of runs the rig itself. And her boss comes to her when she's at home with her pregnant sister and says, I've got that promotion you've wanted from driller to tool pusher, but there's a catch. The rig in question, Something's going down, something bad's happening, I don't know what it is, and you have to kind of sort it out. So we follow her over the course of 3 days as she tries to figure out what's going on the rig and tries to convince all of these men to listen to her in time. And I was really keen to sort of tease out, you know, it's not just kind of this amorphous archetypal masculinity, like hyper masculinity. It is, there are all these

0: different ways that masculinity turns up, the machismo turns up, the aggression, the outsider, the in-group, out-group kind of dynamic, the ways in which Zainab is somebody who has been on rigs for a long time, has developed techniques to manage these men. But she finds that being one of the boys, when she was part of the crew, that was one kind of set of challenges. But being the boss as the only woman on that offshore oil rig was something completely different. And this is also, you know, a broader question I think I faced, and I think a lot of women in these kind of masculine, hyper-masculine environments, male-dominated environments face. Like, how do you choose, what path do you choose in these worlds? Do you kind of ally yourself with other women that come into the space, or do you betray in a way your gender because that's what's safer for you?
1: Author Yasmin Abdel-Majid talking about her novel At Sea. Singh, did listening to that make you want to check out the book?
2: I have to confess, I've always been slightly intrigued by the life on sea.
1: Really?
2: I mean, it seems like such a lonely, isolated place.
1: Yeah.
2: The kind of place that, you know, it's just ripe for stories and drama, mysterious deaths and thrills, you know, that kind of thing.
1: That's what we've experienced through film, isn't it? You work in what some people would consider the cutthroat world of journalism. Having been a boss yourself, what have you experienced in terms of that sexism and machismo?
2: I remember in one of my first jobs at a publication, I was one of the only women on the desk. And in the first week, the only thing that all the other men talked about was Premier League football, which at the time, I have to confess, I didn't know very much about. You know, Euros, World Cup, I can have an opinion, I can generate something. But Premier League football was kind of beyond me at the time. And I remember going home and saying to my then partner, I don't think I can do this job. What do I have in common with these guys?
1: Right.
2: But, you know, you find out and you kind of get all stuck in together and you start working together and it was fine. But I do remember the culture shock was really huge for me. And I think that's something that comes across in the novel as well.
1: Well, I noticed that your new BBC podcast series, Good Bad Billionaire, has an episode about Cristiano Ronaldo. So does this mean that you've got better football knowledge now?
2: Oh, yes, 100%. I mean, Ronaldo's story is actually really interesting. And also because I was recently in Portugal, in Funchal, where he's actually from.
1: Did you go there for the series or was that coincidental?
2: That was sadly coincidental, okay. But I did visit the Ronaldo statue. And I have to say, the one that stands outside his museum is still not a very good likeness.
1: How is he a billionaire? We have to tune in to find out.
2: Exactly.
1: Thank you, Zing. You're listening to The Artser from the BBC World Service. The American singing star and actor Adam Lambert was discovered in 2009 when he took part in the TV talent show American Idol. Although he was a runner-up, he impressed the judges with his vocal prowess. And during the show's finale, he performed We Are the Champions with the legendary rock band Queen. That led to him becoming their new member, taking the place of their late great singer Freddie Mercury when Queen performed live. Adam Lambert's career as Queen's frontman has taken him around the globe, including a performance at the UK's Buckingham Palace, which he talked about with the BBC's Gary Davis.
3: That was surreal. That was absolutely surreal. And then, like, they had turned the fountain into a stage. That's what those are stage.
4: I know.
3: So yeah, I do feel like when I come here, it feels familiar now. It feels like a second home. It's nice.
4: Is Buckingham Palace one of the craziest places you've ever performed? Or that's up there.
3: Yeah, that's up there on the list. Yeah, and also because we had a million people down the mile. I mean, it was a big crowd. So that made it even more exciting.
4: So up there, along with what?
3: With Queen, we also did the very first show I did with Queen was actually in Kiev in Ukraine. And it was, again, millions of people showed up all out in this. It was all outside in the middle of the square. And there were all these streets kind of spitting off of the middle sort of medallion area. And they were packed with people and screens all the way down. So first gig was sort of a trial by fire. That was very, very, very terrifying. And then Rock in Rio down in Brazil was another huge
4: show.
3: Yeah,
4: that's huge. That's on the beach, isn't it?
3: Yeah. I mean, we had to take a helicopter to the stage because it would have taken us hours to get through the traffic. It was wild. So these are the moments that I'm like, wow, I can't believe that was real.
4: So can you believe it's been 17 years? years since you're

0: on American Idol?
1: Yes and no. Like, sometimes it feels like it was just yesterday. Sometimes I feel like it was a whole other lifetime ago. So it's mixed.
0: Do you ever rewatch those performances?
1: Every once in a while.
0: And do you recognize that guy now?
1: I do. I think I've learned a lot. I've evolved a bit as a performer. Like, when I look back on those performances, I'm like, wow, what was it like to sing that high? Yeah. Because, you know, everybody that's a singer, your voice changes over the course of almost 20 years, you know? Yeah. So it's interesting to me because I used to try to put every note in the scale in every song and, like, really go for it, stratospheric, and I think I had a lot to prove. I consider it a challenge before the whole human race, and I am your. So, you know, as a young performer...
0: Well, you were keen to make it. It's understandable.
1: Absolutely. I was competing. You know, yeah. I was being competitive. But looking back now, knowing what I know now, I'm almost like, calm down, Lambert. Like, what? You don't need to do everything. But that's something you learn as a performer over time.
0: But your story is like a real fairy tale come true, isn't Aww. It? Isn't it? I mean, you go on the show, you sing a Queen song, and then you perform it with Roger and Brian.
1: During the finale, yeah.
0: During the finale.
1: And then a year or two later, I'm on the road with them.
0: They offer you a job.
1: Yeah. I mean, it really is like you could pinch me and I wouldn't have believed it. I mean, when it all started happening, I thought, oh my, this is not real. Is this real life? Is this a fantasy? and you know, it was interesting too, because it was stressful, because I thought, wow, this is like hallowed ground, you know, doing Queen music with members of Queen. Obviously, Freddie is no longer with us. There's no replacing Freddie Mercury. He's like one in a zillion.
0: Yeah, but you've taken on the mantle.
1: It was definitely an exercise in trying to pay tribute to him and like honor his memory and celebrate him. That's what I kept trying to go back to. Like, we're all here because we love this music. We all miss Freddie. So like, let's keep him in the room with us. You know, that was really important.
2: Adam Lambert and his latest solo album is called Adam. Our cultural critic on this week's Arts Hour is Zing Sing. Freddie Mercury's shoes, I think we could all agree, cannot be filled. But how do you think Adam Lambert's doing? How do you read him?
3: I mean, he certainly has the vocal chops to do it. He's an incredibly gifted singer. And it's interesting what he said about learning to have to tone that down ever so slightly, because I remember watching him on American Idol, where you got the sense here was someone who was young, enormously talented, very different from the kind of middle-of-the-road male performers on American Idol at the time, but just doing a little bit too much. Mm. So I think now that he's kind of settled into the role of being Freddie Mercury for Queen, you know, he's kind of relaxed slightly. You know, he doesn't feel the need to prove himself and show off as much as he once did.
2: Where do you stand on TV talent shows? I have to say, I haven't watched one in years. We in the UK have a show called X Factor. I call it X Factory. I mean, it doesn't do anything for me.
3: X Factor is a really interesting one, because I think if you look at the track record, they've produced Harry Styles, One Direction, Little Mix, Jade, huge international acts now. But something about the format in the UK felt very tired.
2: Yeah.
3: And I've been really interested to watch Netflix try and resurrect the talent show format. There's a really good documentary they produce called Popstar Academy, which is Netflix's take on the talent show format. And the idea was they create a new K-pop girl band that would go on to dominate the world. And it actually produced a really good band called Cat's Eye, who are now touring around the world.
2: Yes.
3: So I think that format is still very much alive, but people are kind of tweaking it to kind of make it feel a bit fresher.
2: Right. Thank you so much, Zing. Part one of the show? Gosh, that's whizzed by. There's still much more to come. I'll be speaking to filmmaker Tina Garavi. We'll be hearing from Afghan film director Sharbanu Sadat and singing superstar Olivia Rodrigo. The Arts Hour's back after this.
4: This is the BBC World Service, where Dan Hardoon is meeting the Westerners chasing a new life in a place few would expect.
5: It's a powerful idea, a country that's promising stability, opportunity and certainty in uncertain times. But what if that means swapping Texas for Moscow or leaving London to start again in Nizhny Novgorod?
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0: people who've emigrated to Russia on Vladimir Putin's shared values visa to understand why they're going and what life is really like when they get there.
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4: Still to come on the Arts Hour with me, Nikki Beatty, my conversation with the Iranian-born filmmaker Tina Garavi.
5: Obviously, coming from Iran, leaving and restarting his life in many different places, the idea that his child would then go into the arts was sort of a red flag. There were klaxons going off for him when I was an 18-year-old.
4: There's music from popstress Olivia Rodrigo, and we hear from Afghan director Shahrbanu Sadat. All that and more still to come on the Arts Hour.
6: BBC News with Moira Alderson. Israeli air and artillery strikes on southern Lebanon are reported to have killed at least 10 people, including a Lebanese soldier. They came a day after Israel and the Iranian-backed group Hezbollah agreed a ceasefire. Israel says it's responding to Hezbollah firing projectiles overnight. The president of Bolivia, Rodrigo Paz, has declared a state of emergency just hours after reaching a deal with the main trade union federation to end weeks of protests that have crippled the economy. The decree gives Bolivia's military wider powers to clear blockades. The US State Department has derided the Cuban government's proposed economic reforms as superficial smoke signals. Cuba has been under a US fuel blockade for months. A tourist has died in a fire at a luxury beach resort in the Dominican Republic. Local officials in the Caribbean nation said she was Italian. 1,700 people were evacuated. Much of Europe is facing sweltering temperatures, with several countries on high alert. In France, President Emmanuel Macron has called for extreme vigilance. Britain, Spain, Switzerland and Germany have also raised alerts for the coming days. The UN rights chief has said the European Union's new migration rules, which allow it to open return hubs for failed asylum seekers outside EU borders, mean it is, in effect, outsourcing its human rights obligations to third states. They reflect a hardening of European member states' positions on immigration. A Chinese paraglider pilot has had a narrow escape after getting hooked on a construction crane in the southwestern city of Nanchung. Video showed firefighters extending a ladder to reach him. And Turkish football stars have apologised to the nation after being eliminated from the World Cup. They lost 1-0 to Paraguay in their second game, despite dominating possession and facing only 10 men in the second half. That's the latest world news from the BBC.
4: Welcome back to the Arts Hour from the BBC World Service with me, Nikki Beatty. If you've only just joined us, here's what you missed in the first half of the show. We heard from actor and musician Kiefer Sutherland, the Sudanese-Australian author Yasmin Abdul-Majid, and the always larger-than-life US singing star Adam Lambert. Coming up, we'll hear from Afghan filmmaker Shahrbanu Sadat and the Filipino-American popstress Olivia Rodrigo. We begin, though, with filmmaker Tina Garavi, who was born in Tehran, the capital of Iran, studied in the United States and now lives and works in the UK. Her powerful debut feature film, I Am Nasreen, about a young Iranian girl fleeing persecution, earned her both an Oscar and BAFTA nomination and much critical praise. Her latest film is a sumptuous and starry adaptation of Virginia Woolf's 1919 novel Night and Day. It places us in Edwardian England, when women lacked rights, in particular for voting. We follow Catherine Hilbery, played by Hayley Bennett, who resists her parents' attempts to marry her off and is inspired by meeting spirited campaigners for women's suffrage, including Mary Datchet, played by the British pop star Lily Allen. In this film version, a small suggestion from the book has been developed into Catherine's main story. She wants to go to university to study astronomy.
7: I think I discovered a theory of variable stars.
8: We could both be amateurs. Me a poet and you an astrologer.
7: Astronomer?
8: Yes, astronomer, sorry.
7: I want to apply to Cambridge.
9: Oh, it's absolutely out of the question. You'll marry and you'll be a wife.
4: Tina Garavi has, however, sought to stay true to the novel's radical spirit, as she told me when she came into the Arts House studio.
5: When I got the project, what I read in the script and in the book subsequently was just that it was such

0: such a contemporary story, because here is a woman who is wanting to be an astrophysicist in 1910, and she was debating whether relationships and love really prevent women from succeeding in their ambitions. And I completely related to that story. I was thinking about the same things. And it just seemed like it was such a great Trojan horse, really, to put this story inside of this period drama and talk about both the past and today. So there's this kind of dual perspective there.
1: And were you a Virginia Woolf fan until you came across this?
0: I actually was. And that the reason for that was I initially was up for directing the biopic Vita and Virginia, which didn't happen. But the producers remembered me. And when they came back and asked me about doing her second novel, I was like, sure, let me read it and see. I mean, I love doing biopics. I'm doing a biopic next. I thought,
1: you can't just stop there. Whose biopic are you doing next?
0: Oh, I am actually making a biopic of an Iranian woman poet from the 1950s and 60s called Farrugh Farrukhzad, who wrote about sex from a female perspective. Our film is executive produced by Wes Anderson, who loved her one film that she made. She made one documentary in her very short 32 years on this planet, which is called The House is Black. It's one of Wes's favorite films, and mine too. And she deserves a biopic, much like Virginia. She's a radical woman who we don't know enough about.
1: Wow. Exciting.
0: So good for the BBC World.
1: Yes, this
0: audience,
1: is perfect BBC World Service.
0: Some
1: podcast.
0: Persian speakers out there who will know her, but she's not known in the West.
1: Well, she will be when you finish.
0: Yes.
1: So can you remember the first time you read any Virginia Woolf, how old you were or what it was?
0: I think To the Lighthouse was on the American curriculum when I studied in high school in New Jersey. So I have memories of it being quite difficult to get through. And it was upon learning more about Virginia's biography and her subsequent work that actually she's very funny. This is a rom-com. And her essays are brilliant. If you ever get a chance to read those, she's witty, she's sharp, she's got a vision of how to see the universe in new ways. Some of the more serious stuff, you know, that's fantastic. And you're right, she changed the way that we see novel writing. She has experiments in form, but actually she's an incredible thinker. And I love her for who she is as a radical lesbian woman. At her time, she had a difficult life leading her sense of true self. And definitely we know that from the biography, but she's extraordinary.
2: No.
3: No?
2: You're my oldest friend, but I don't want to marry you. I saw you in the bath when I was 6.
3: Exactly.
2: No!
1: So it's an incredible and surprising cast that you have there. What did you see in Hayley Bennett that made her Catherine?
0: I mean, this is where I come out as slightly a little bit of a girl fan of Hayley's, because I had watched her on social media and on films, and I was just like, this woman is, she's luminous. She's got this energy and this vibrancy and this ability to sort of have these incredible layers of intelligence, frivolity, joyfulness, a touch of sadness as well.
1: Softness and spirit.
0: Softness and spirit, yeah. And I was just like, why is this woman not in more things? So when they asked me about casting, she literally was the first name out of my mouth.
1: Tell me how you interpreted Catherine, because she is someone navigating multiple identities, conflicting expectations. What unlocked her for you?
0: Obviously, we had the wonderful script from Justine Waddell as the base layer, but for me, it is always about building layers, scaffolding onto the script with the lives of the actors who play these roles, asking them, how do they connect to this story in their own biography? I do a sort of psychodrama with them where I almost, you know, somehow inadvertently become a therapist, asking them where these truths are in their own lives. And if you can access that, then you get amazing performances out of actors. And Hayley is so up for this kind of work. You know, she's very intuitive. She's very collaborative. She loves to, in one sense, mine herself for the kind of the veracity of that of that moment. You know, it's sometimes so alarming to people who are in scenes with her, because it's a

0: live. It goes in any direction it wants to go. It's just really exciting for me as a director, and slightly terrifying for some other people who might be wanting the predictable, the known, the sort of the beige of it all. But we fight that.
1: How faithful to the spirit of the story did you want to be? I mean, there is only, I think, a brief mention of the story of astronomy or astrophysics in the actual novel.
0: Yeah.
1: So what made you want to develop that as the centre and the centre of Catherine's yearning, really?
0: Mm-hmm. Well, I guess in some sense, not to make a bit of a cliche or what is it called when you make a pun, but you needed something to hang onto a star of. You know, you needed something that actually hooked onto why we're telling this story. And I think women and science is still today is an area where, you know, women are making many advances, but there's still a lot of ground to be had. And it kind of took that idea of what her passion was and externalized it into a goal that we could all understand. She wanted to pursue mathematics to lead to, you know, the job of being an astronomer, which actually a lot of women at that time were doing. Catherine is, in one sense, an embodiment of several different...
1: A composite.
0: A composite, that's right.
2: I need to prove my thesis. I need a lab. There's a lot of equipment.
3: That's easy.
2: It's not easy.
3: It is. Study here.
1: So the novel was published in 1919. Many of the questions about women's autonomy, work, relationships feels utterly contemporary. Mm-hmm. What were the themes that resonated most strongly with you, Tina?
0: I mean, I think the story of a woman who wants to follow ambition, and in some sense that domestic story with the father, very much echoes a relationship that I have with my own father, who struggled when I said I wanted to be an artist or a filmmaker.
1: Tell us a little bit about your father.
0: My father is an amazing scientist himself. He is incredibly successful at what he does. And obviously coming from Iran, leaving and restarting his life in many different places, the idea that his child would then go into the arts was sort of a red flag, and there were klaxons going off for him when I was an 18-year-old. And he obviously wanted security. He wanted me to do well. He wanted me to succeed. And those opportunities that I might have in the arts didn't sound very secure to him. And much like Mr. Hilbury, it was much later that, like Mr. Hilbury does in the film, which we don't want to do any spoilers, but he hangs up the Cambridge acceptance letter. My own father hung up my paintings in the basement of the house. And that was when I knew he had accepted and really, you know, come on board with this idea of being a filmmaker. And that was probably after I'd done some films and done well, and I worked in a university. So I was very, very respectable,
1: yes,
0: you know, to him.
1: It's visually sumptuous, this film. What steers did you give your costume designer and production designer?
0: Well, I mean, one of the things that I like to do when working with crew is to give them maybe an overall sense of what was my vision. My vision was more to be specific about the reality of what that time was. However, this was interpreted by Esther, our costume designer, Esther Waltz, and also David Hindle, our incredible production designer. They looked for how do we, in one sense, tell the story of the past without making it seem mannerist or staged. So that was the kind of overall brief. And then how they interpreted it, how Esther ran away with these ideas of creating a particular palette, how David thought about setting the universe, is really down to them, because film is ultimately a collaboration.
1: You used the word, you didn't want it to be mannerist, and do you mean by that there are many costume dramas, period dramas, whatever you want to call them, that can just be a little bit tight and buttoned up and so accurate that you're not really relating to a modern audience in some sort of easy, translatable way? Is that what you mean?
0: No comment.
1: Okay.
0: Okay. I mean, yes. I mean, I could.
1: No, but it's just that people listening who don't like those kind of things.
0: Yeah,
1: that's not this.
0: That's not this. We were really trying to say, what is a way of reimagining a period drama that feels fresh and relevant, and also from a non-British film director. I mean, obviously, I bring an outsider perspective to how to look at British culture of that time. And I think the Victorians, having done some research, and the Edwardians, were a lot more radical than we give credit to. And when you even look at the biography of Virginia Woolf herself, she was literally living a life that today we would be surprised about or scandalized about. She did what she did. And I always had her on my shoulder, imagining what we were doing, looking at what we were doing and saying, go on, keep being radical, keep pushing it. Because I knew that for today, we needed to hold the spirit of her radicalism at that time, 1919, when she wrote this book. We needed to match that. And it's quite, I'm not sure we're 100% there, but I think we gave it a good go.
1: Tina Garavi talking about her film Virginia Woolf's Night and Day, which is in UK and Irish cinemas with international releases on the way. And I felt that the British-Pakistani singer, songwriter and performer Nadine Shah, who plays a small role in this film, was outstanding. You know, when you just sometimes see someone fleetingly on a screen, they've got a couple of lines and you go, wow. So look out for more on screen with her. Still with me in the Arts Hour studio is our cultural critic, Zing Singh. Are you a Virginia Woolf fan, Zing?
4: I remember studying Virginia Woolf for my English course when I was at school. And I have to admit, as a 17-year-old, it sort of passed me by.
1: Right.
4: But I do think Virginia Woolf is the kind of author where you need to revisit later on in your life.
1: I think you're not alone in feeling that. Well, Tina's focused on Catherine being an astronomer or astrophysicist. How do you feel about that development of a small mention in the original book being taken in a different direction?
4: I think it's a really clever way to spin the book out into its own universe, and it depicts a really interesting time in women's history, actually, because, and I don't know if many listeners will know this, but the word computer was once mainly associated with women, because women who were talented mathematicians, indeed astronomers, astrophysicists, they weren't really allowed to take on those posts in universities and higher education. So instead, they were kind of condemned to do the grunt work of all these mathematical calculations that were really complicated, but the men then went on to take the credit for them. So if you remember the film Hidden Figures,
1: yes,
4: the women in Hidden Figures were actually called the computers.
1: Yes.
4: Because computing was seen as a woman's job. So what Night and Day is actually depicting is that kind of transition phase where women were, you know, widely considered to be adept at computing and calculations, but not quite given the leeway to become scientists in their own right. So I think it's a really canny move on the part of the filmmaker.
1: How do you feel generally about film versions of novels diverging from the original? Or is there no general?
4: Oh, ooh.
1: See, I don't get precious about a book being turned into a film and being something completely different and unexpected. I can see them as two completely separate things.
4: I think I definitely agree with that. And I think, but I do think some people get very protective, especially of books that they grew up loving. I mean, you just need to look at the outrage over the Wuthering Heights adaptation,
1: yes,
4: to see that.
1: Yes, good point. Thank you, Zing. You're listening to The Arts Hour from the BBC World Service. Afghan director Sharbanu Sadat's latest film, No Good Men, is a feminist rom-com set in Kabul in 2021, just before the Taliban took power once again. Sharbanu Sadat also stars in the film, playing Naru,

0: Thank you, Zing. You're listening to the Arts Hour from the BBC World Service. Afghan director Sharbanu Sadat's latest film, No Good Men, is a feminist rom-com set in Kabul in 2021, just before the Taliban took power once again. Sharbanu Sadat also stars in the film, playing Naru, a mother of one dealing with a messy separation from her possessive husband. She works as a camera person at a TV station and is frustrated that she never gets to cover hard news out in the field. When Sharbanu spoke with ABC Radio National's Jason DeRosso on The Screen Show, she talked about living in Afghanistan when the Taliban regained control of the country.
1: I was in Afghanistan at the time with my family, and I just bought myself an apartment, you know, because I became 30, and I bought this apartment from myself as a gift, and I moved there. And suddenly, you know, a few months after, the country collapsed, and I had to leave my apartment, and I take my family and I came to Germany, where I live now, Hamburg.
2: You've made a Nora Ephron-style romantic comedy in a way.
1: Oh, it's so nice that you say her name, because I really love this woman and I watched everything that she made. But I got to know this woman when I was writing, developing this project, you know, because I was looking at a lot of romantic comedy, and it was like, I think her cinema is really, I adore her cinema. And you're the first one. I did interview with a lot of journalists. You're the first one who mentioned her name. So
2: that's so strange, because I think this is a film that is specifically about Afghanistan and specifically about a certain time on the eve of the Taliban coming back to power. And there's all this detail there about the patriarchy and about the workplace for a woman like your character who works at this TV station as a camera operator. So there's all of that. But at the same time, you've melded this with a Nora Ephron-style romantic comedy that actually follows many of the conventions, including where and when the kiss may or may not come.
1: Yeah, I think my focus was like, you know, like this perspective of a female character protagonist. But I wanted, it was very clear from the beginning that I want to make a romantic comedy. And in the beginning, I was very naive, because I was thinking like, oh, making a romantic comedy, it's going to be so fun. But then the moment I started to finance the film and to develop the film, I realized that there is this expectation about movies made with Afghanistan stories that there should be always this war drama, you know. So I found myself in a situation that, okay, I'm not allowed to do a romantic comedy because I'm coming from Afghanistan, or because my story is set in Afghanistan, so I'm not allowed to touch this genre because this genre is reserved for American or for British. I mean, this doesn't make sense, you know? I mean, from that moment, I was totally in the war mood, let's say, you know, because I wanted to prove that if I want to make a romantic comedy, I will do that. And yeah, I wanted to focus on her story. But to be honest, like, I just, the only information I had, it was like, I want to make this romantic comedy happening in Kabul today. You know, I started from there. That was my starting point.
0: Sharbanu Sadat, the Afghan Nora Ephron, and the film is No Good Men. Zing, does anything appeal to you about this film?
3: I love the fact that she references Nora Ephron in it.
0: Okay, why?
3: I'm such a big, and maybe this is because I grew up watching Nora Ephron films, like You've Got Mail, Sleepless in Seattle, When Harry Met Sally. And I just love the idea of rom-coms set in places that aren't New York, because I feel like New York gets unfairly represented as the city to have a romantic comedy.
0: So true, isn't it? So true. I don't think this film, it doesn't reduce the country to conflict and geopolitics. It lets us see the everyday lives of people, the love stories, career struggles, the power of journalism. Can you think of another film that on the surface seems to be a rom-com or love story, but educates us about a country's culture and complex?
3: Ooh, there is a quite old film now. I think it came out in 2001 from South Korea, called My Sassy Girl.
0: Oh.
3: Terrible title. I think it's called something much more serious and meaningful in Korean. It was massive at the time. It was kind of compared to Titanic in terms of how big it was in Asia. And it tells the story of this quite meek engineering student who's a man who, you know, is single, loveless, constantly trying to get set up by his mother. You know, he's kind of put in the position of being the female protagonist of a rom-com. And then

0: And he meets this girl who's a bit of a mean girl. She doesn't treat him very well, but they are clearly meant for each other. And seeing those rom-com tropes subverted,
1: yes,
0: in terms of the gender stereotypes and how it kind of plays with this idea that South Korean men have to be strong and masculine by making us root for this quite sad and lonely man. I mean, I thought it was really genuinely quite revolutionary.
1: My Sassy Girl. I love this.
0: And like all good South Korean films, there's also a twist at the end.
1: Oh, excellent. I can't wait to see this. Thank you, Zing. Finally, on today's Arts Hour, global pop megastar Olivia Rodrigo. Her latest album has gone straight to the top of the charts around the world and has a much longer title than her first two albums, Guts and Sour. This one is called You Seem Pretty Sad for a Girl So in Love. When she spoke to the BBC's Greg James, she admitted it's not a short, punchy name.
2: Sometimes I shorten and just call it Love.
3: Sure.
2: So that's a four-letter word. So loophole.
3: Or Love for short.
2: Yeah.
3: Or Love.
2: It's the nickname.
3: I wondered whether that was a thing that was reflective of yourself or someone had said that to you.
2: Yeah, no, it was something that Dan, actually, my producer, said to me. We were having a conversation in the studio and he said that and I was like, that's perfect. That's exactly what the album should be called. And I think lots of the Love songs on the album are like injected with a lot of kind of melancholy vibes or fear or anxiety. I think that that's a big part of being in a relationship, that like nuance of it that's not often talked about. And so it was just a perfect way to describe what I was going for.
3: I wanted to talk to you about writing love songs. What are you like when you hear a love song like that? Are you urgent to find out who it was about, or do you transpose it into your life?
2: I think I love transposing it into my own life. I think that's what's so beautiful about songwriting. And obviously, I mean, if the song is more meaningful to someone, if they project my life into it, then like, I'll be it. That's totally fine. But yeah, I don't know. It's really fun. I actually had dinner with my friends last night, and one of the questions that I asked is, what do you think the most romantic song ever written is? And it was so interesting to hear everyone's answers and just the way that love songs play in everyone's lives and, you know, how it soundtracks some, like, beautiful moments for us. So, I don't know. A love song's really great. Hopefully it'll live forever.
3: What's been really lovely about introducing your fans to different artists, and does that help them make sense of your music, do you think?
2: I mean, I just am such a music lover. I find it hard to like contain my excitement about songs that I love. And so I think it just comes naturally, or I don't know. I think it's so fun to discover new artists too. And like the other day I covered the C-Matt song. Do you know C-Matt? It's incredible.
3: We know and love C-Matt.
2: Okay, great. And it was
3: much.
2: So fun. Like just to, I just like even showed my band the song and they're like, wow, this song is great. And then they all discovered C-Matt because of, you know, us doing that cover. And so experiences like that are always super fun. And inversely, I love it when people do that to me and they introduce me to new artists.
1: Olivia Rodrigo. Zing, are you a fan?
0: I really like Olivia Rodrigo.
1: What do you like?
0: Well, I think maybe this is betraying my age, but all her influences are very late millennials / Gen X. Mm. You know, it's bands like The Cure, Foo Fighters, Smashing Pumpkins, bands that I grew up loving. I think because her parents are around my age and yes, passed this on to her. And so watching all these bands that I grew up loving, but, you know, knowing they're fronted by men, so there's a little bit of a distance there. And now being those influences being filtered through a woman in her early 20s, it just makes me feel very, you know, it just makes your heart sing, really.
1: Yeah. What makes a good love song in your view?
0: Complexity.
1: Oh, interesting.
0: I think that the best love songs are about the complicated nature of love.
1: Mm.
0: And I think that's what's really interesting about Olivia Rodrigo's album, because so many of the songs, and even the album title, are about feeling like you are in love and yet it doesn't feel like it's enough.
1: Yeah.
0: You know, and I think very few singer-songwriters manage to capture that kind of doubt that I think can be quite intrinsic to love and figuring out how much you love someone.
1: Good point. Well, whilst Olivia Rodrigo, back to her, was in BBC Broadcasting House, she performed two tracks live, one from her new album and this cover of C-Matt's When a Good Man Cries.

That's it for this week's Arts Hour. Thank you for your ears from wherever you're listening to us. And thank you to both my guests, Tina Garavi and Xing Xing. For now, from me, Nikki Bedi, studio managers Sue Mayo and Emma Hart, and producers Kieran Birmingham and Oliver Jones, let's meet again next week.

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1: As a new generation of women in Morocco push for change, there's open debate about reform. 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

0: ABC News with David Rollins. Poultry farmers are being urged to remain vigilant after a deadly strain of avian influenza was detected in a bird on the south coast of Western Australia. A migratory seabird found last Sunday on a beach near Esperance, around 700 kilometres south of Perth, has since tested positive to the virus. It's the first time the virus has been detected in mainland Australia. Chris Grove of the National Farmers Federation says that strict biosecurity plans must be in place.
1: The main thing is to be vigilant with watching the health of birds, but the other thing is really tighten up on your on-farm biosecurity. Every industry has a biosecurity plan. We really need to make sure these things are watertight. People coming on and off your farm, birds that you are unaware of.
0: At least seven people have been killed by Israeli airstrikes in southern Lebanon, less than 24 hours after a ceasefire between Israel and Iran-backed Hezbollah was announced. The strikes put the peace deal between the US and Iran in jeopardy, which includes a commitment to end fighting on all fronts, including Lebanon. The BBC's John Donison has the latest.
2: The broader question is whether this ongoing violence has the potential to scupper the broader deal between Iran and the United States. The ongoing violence is an indication of how fragile these negotiations are, and we've got 2 months to negotiate a broader deal between Iran and the United States.
0: Local officials say at least one person has been killed and six others injured after Russian-guided bombs struck the city of Kharkiv in northeastern Ukraine. Emergency service video shows evacuations of injured people and a body being pulled from rubble hours after the attack. The Russian-guided bombs struck a low-rise apartment block in Kharkiv, which is Ukraine's second-largest city. The Socceroos will face Paraguay in a crucial match on Friday morning Australian time, following their FIFA World Cup loss to the USA earlier today. Larry Buttrose has more.
3: Australia needs a draw at least against Paraguay to proceed to the knockout stages of the tournament. That would secure the Socceroos' second place in Group D. Paraguay kept its hopes alive of progressing with a hard-fought 1-0 win over Turkey. It scored just over a minute into the game, but was then reduced to 10 men for the second half, during which neither side managed to score. Turkey has now been eliminated, while the top-placed team in the group, co-host USA, has progressed after its 2-0 victory over Australia. In other matches, Brazil beat Haiti 3-0 and Morocco defeated Scotland 1-0.
0: Meanwhile, an alleged sexual assault and multiple flares being set off in Melbourne CBD have tarnished the excitement surrounding the World Cup soccer match between Australia and the USA. Meg Whitfield reports.
4: Thousands of soccer fans packed Federation Square and Amy Park early this morning, with a heavy police presence monitoring crowd behaviour. Police say 14 flares and one firework were set off at Federation Square. Two people have been arrested as investigators trawl through CCTV to seek others responsible. A 16-year-old boy was spoken to by police in relation to the alleged sexual assault of a woman at the site shortly before the game started. Police say he's been identified as a person of interest. Vision also emerged of soccer fans pushing over a fence at an entry point to Federation Square, and police horses were deployed to control the crowd.
0: British Prime Minister Keir Starmer says his thoughts are with the family of a train driver killed in a rail collision and with those who have been injured. The driver died and dozens of passengers were hurt in the collision between two commuter trains around 100 kilometres north of London yesterday. The cause of the incident is not yet known, and Transport Minister Heidi Alexander says an investigation is underway. The ambulance service says 11 of the injured have suffered very serious injuries. 22 were also seriously injured and 56 received minor injuries. Bolivia's President Rodrigo Paz has declared a state of emergency, enabling the country's military to clear blockades and restore order after protests brought the economy to a halt over the past 50 days. The move came in a live message to the nation just hours after he unveiled a deal struck yesterday with the country's main union, which is aiming to ease tensions in the country. The crisis erupted after Mr. Paz abruptly cut long-standing fuel subsidies to shrink the deficit amid a worsening currency crisis, leading to protests and calls for his resignation. This is ABC News.

0: Time to see how the capital city weather is shaping up for the shortest day of the year in the southern hemisphere. Yes, the winter solstice. Tomorrow, Sunday the 21st of June, Brisbane 22 and rain. Sydney sunny and 20. Canberra 14 and partly cloudy. Melbourne 15 and partly cloudy. Hobart 13 and partly cloudy. And guess what? Adelaide will be partly cloudy with a max of 15. Perth, I'm afraid it won't be partly cloudy. It'll be totally cloudy, just like it was today. 20 the top in the west tomorrow. In contrast, Darwin will have abundant sunshine and a very inviting 31 degrees.
1: Hello and welcome to NewsHour live from the BBC World Service in London. I'm Rebecca Kesby. Could the latest clashes between Israel and Hezbollah derail the peace agreement signed this week between the US and Iran? Less than 24 hours since a ceasefire was announced between Israel and the Iranian-backed group Hezbollah, and already there's been a new wave of Israeli attacks involving warplanes, drones, artillery, including in the eastern Bekaa Valley, a traditional stronghold of Hezbollah. Lebanese officials say that at least 15 people have been killed. Well, the Israeli military had warned that it would retaliate if Hezbollah continued attacks on northern Israel. And earlier today, an Israeli military official said that 50 projectiles had been fired towards Israel overnight. We did ask the Israeli government for an interview on this, but no one was available. But the latest violence follows Israeli strikes on Friday that killed around 47 people and wounded nearly 100 others in Nabatea. Israel says it was retaliation for the killing of four soldiers by Hezbollah. Our Middle East correspondent Ugo Bechega was in Nabatea yesterday and sent this report.
2: We've just arrived at the hospital here in Nabatea and we've just heard two loud explosions in the distance. A third one. I can see a huge plume of dense, thick smoke billowing from a location not far from here, just behind the hills. And the airstrikes continue.
3: The ambulances that arrive drive straight past the emergency room and pull up to the morgue. The workers look exhausted. They remove the body bag from the car, take it into the morgue, but leave it on the floor. I'm not allowed in, but peering through the door, I can see it's full. More than 40 bodies, I'm told. The new dead joined the old, all killed in the same war.
4: It has been the most intense night since the beginning of the war, and there were many civilian casualties because lots of people had returned to their homes.
3: Ali is with the Red Cross. One of his best friends was killed in the strikes. He's holding back tears.
4: The problem is that here in Lebanon, we got used to it. And I have been a first responder with Red Cross for more than 30 years. And deaths now are only a number to us.
3: It's been a very intense afternoon. As we are perched on this hilltop, we have a 360-degree view of the valley. And all the surrounding villages are being hit.
5: We've just left the hospital, and on the road there was a motorcycle still in flames after being hit by an airstrike and an emergency team retrieving a body. There's only one road out of Nabatea now. We're speeding up to leave the city.
3: There's now a new ceasefire in Lebanon between Israel and Hezbollah. But here, the same watchful Israeli drone flies overhead. Efforts have so far failed to bring quiet to this country. The Lebanese wait, skeptical but hopeful, to finally have some peace.
1: The BBC's Ugo Bacega with that report from southern Lebanon. Well, during the negotiations ahead of the US-Iran deal signed this week, Tehran had insisted that a ceasefire in southern Lebanon was a crucial part of the deal. So do these latest clashes put the US-Iran deal in jeopardy? A short time ago, we got through to Omer Khazani. He's a reporter for the Los Angeles Times, currently in Tehran. And first, I asked him how the Iranian authorities are spinning the deal to the people.
6: So far, it's been welcomed by people on the streets and by the media circles and also journalists and analysts in Tehran as a success for Tehran. And more importantly, it was quite a difficult thing to sell to the public, especially after the assassination of the Iran supreme leader. Negotiating with the United States was a red line for authorities, but it seems that they're actually selling it as a success to the public, and public are welcoming it.
1: Right. I mean, there's been so few details about exactly what's in this deal. Are there any parts of it that are being picked out and pointed to by the authorities in Tehran? What do they understand is in the deal?
6: The recognition of Iran's missile program, which seems that was a red line for Trump administration in previous negotiations, seems that no longer they are trying to say that there should be no missiles, no enrichment at all. And now Iranian authorities are saying that they have recognized our rights for enrichment, though it's the low-level enrichment, but it's been recognized by Trump administration, and to say this is sold to the public as a great success. The government is talking about gaining such success as the U.S. government has agreed to unfreeze Iran's billions of dollars of frozen assets.
1: And in terms of how ordinary people feel about it, there must be some disquiet about what's happening in southern Lebanon. That was one of the red lines for the regime in Tehran, that they wanted a ceasefire in southern Lebanon. We understand that's not really holding at the moment.
6: Yes, actually, no. Majority of the people here on the streets are happy about the deal, but ordinary people on the streets are skeptical about how it's going to hold or it's going to last how long, because they say basically Trump is a whimsical person and Bibi Netanyahu is a person that who wants to devastate the deal because basically it's not in his favor. But if we take a look at the markets in Iran, markets show that the Iranian society, Iranian business, Iranian economy has relatively positively reacted to the deal. Iran's stock market has started to grow in the past 2 weeks, you know, substantial growth, 12% every week. And Iran's currency, which had depreciated 30-40% before the war started, has started to regain its value in the past 2 or 3 weeks. Though currently the economic situation is not very good because the rampant inflation, which has started from January, is still having its effect on the lives of ordinary people.
1: So is the thinking then that this deal will hold no matter what happens in southern Lebanon, or is there a fear that it will fall apart? And then what?
6: When you're talking to journalists or experts, they say that it's going to hold because Iran has a new leverage, and that's the Strait of Hormuz. And this is a real bargaining chip and a card that Iran can play anytime.
1: Is it possible to know how Mr. Trump is viewed in Tehran at the moment by the leadership?
6: If you talk to, you know, senior Iranian politicians, they do not take him very seriously now because they had his threats and he did not make good on his threats a couple of times. The positions that Iranian authorities are taking these days, I think that they are more hardline than a couple of months ago. And they believe that they can win against him.
1: That's Omid Khazani there, reporter for the Los Angeles Times, currently in Tehran, speaking to us a short time ago. We can cross now to Tel Aviv and speak to Anshul Pfeffer, Israel correspondent at The Economist. Anshul, thanks for coming on. First of all, on these latest clashes in South Lebanon, we did try to speak to the Israeli government today. We couldn't get anyone available to speak, but the military has said the actions of the Israeli forces are in direct retaliation of Hezbollah attacks. But doesn't this latest violence undermine

0: undermine that peace deal with between the United States and Iran?
1: Well, it certainly undermines the deal, since the deal includes a ceasefire. The memorandum of understanding is what we have so far, does include a ceasefire in Lebanon, but the terms there are extremely vague, and it seems that both Iran has problems reigning in its proxy Hezbollah, and Israel is acting independently despite what Donald Trump has requested from Netanyahu.
0: But where does this leave the relationship between Mr. Netanyahu and Mr. Trump? Because, you know, Mr. Netanyahu is insisting there's unfinished business in Lebanon, but we know that relationship is under strain. We saw J.D. Vance coming out very critically towards Israeli factions last week. Isn't that relationship under strain by this?
1: It's under a great deal of strain, and we're seeing it in the open way in which both Mr. Trump and Vice President Vance have both been very critical of the Israeli government in recent days. At the same time, there is a war going on the ground between Hezbollah and Israel. Israeli troops are operating in southern Lebanon. Hezbollah is firing at them, and in last week they also launched rockets inside Israel. So, as you said, it's unfinished business. And while Trump seems to be very happy with the deal that he's reached, it doesn't have adequate details and guarantees in it to end the situation in Lebanon at the same time.
0: What did you make of Omid's analysis there, coming from Tehran, saying that the regime there are looking at this as if they've got new leverage because of the Strait of Hormuz? They're very triumphant that they're getting to keep their long-range missiles, which is something that Mr. Netanyahu was very concerned about before this war.
1: Yeah, and that's not something that's been addressed in the deal, the long-range missiles, which is a huge concern for Israel. And one of the reasons there's a lot of criticism here in Israel, both of Netanyahu for launching a war in which this issue hasn't been dealt with, and with Donald Trump for reaching a deal where the issue is not addressed. So here in Jerusalem, there's a huge amount of criticism both of Netanyahu and of Trump, and that does put Netanyahu in a bind, especially with what's happening in Lebanon, where it doesn't seem as if he can really fully call the shots. And if he does give orders to the Israeli army to continue fighting there, then he risks the strategic relationship with America.
0: Well, and he's in an awkward position anyway, isn't he? Because it's an election year in Israel, and if the polls are to be believed, he doesn't look as if he's doing very well.
1: No, the polls are not very good for Netanyahu right now. And basically, he has now taken two blows, because the two things that Netanyahu has been presenting to the Israeli public for so long is that he is the one who can guarantee Israeli security from Iran. That doesn't seem to have been dealt with. And he is the one who has a unique, intimate relationship with Donald Trump, and the experience and the closeness to work with him like no other person, and that doesn't seem to be the case right now either. So on Netanyahu's two main selling points to the Israeli public, he's really taken a battering in the last few days.
0: Very good to speak to you, Anshul, as always. Thank you so much for coming on. That's Anshul Pfeffer there, Israel correspondent for The Economist there, and we'll bring you up to date with any more developments on that story here on NewsHour for the BBC World Service. Coming up later, the enduring appeal of the album The Queen Is Dead by the UK indie band The Smiths, 40 years after it was released.
2: It's obviously a classic record, classic songwriting, great musicianship as well, actually, which isn't often noted. Brilliant lyrics, the funny, that great twist of melancholy and humour. Great titles as well. Each title's like a name, like a vignette. It's like a film title or a book title.
0: More on that to come this hour, and our top story this hour. A number of people have been reportedly killed by Israeli airstrikes on southern Lebanon a day after a ceasefire between Israel and Hezbollah was announced, and Bolivia's president, Rodrigo Paz, has declared a state of emergency, saying he's determined to end road blockades by protesters that have paralysed the country. This is Rebecca Kesby with NewsHour live from the BBC. Next, here in Britain, an investigation is underway after two trains collided on Friday afternoon just north of London. The driver of one of the trains was killed in the crash. 89 other people were injured, and of them, 9 are said to be in a critical condition. Emergency services declared a major incident. Passengers have been describing the moment it happened, and Brett Biatt is a teacher. He was on the train, and a warning, his description is pretty graphic.
3: People flew into one another and chairs broke. When people flew into one another, the seats that they were on broke backwards into the people behind them. I'd probably say 90% of the people on my carriage had injuries. I'd probably say 4 of us were uninjured in a full carriage. Everyone else had either a serious wound that was bleeding profusely or a situation where they couldn't stand or they couldn't move their neck.
0: Well, Tony Miles is a railway journalist and a contributor to Modern Railways magazine. He joins us live. Tony, what do we think happened to cause this crash?
4: It's too early to get any absolute details. Obviously, what we've got is two trains sort of going in the same direction, and one has stopped to report a problem and another train has gone into the back of it. So the investigations are going to be over whether the signals protecting the train that had stopped were definitely red, protecting it and stopping any trains coming in that direction. Were they correctly showing red signals? And then did the driver on the train that sadly lost his life respond to those signals correctly? And was he trying to stop, or did he misread them, or were they showing the wrong colours? So it's either a problem with the signalling or the train, and the investigators are now trying to work out which it is, or could it be a combination of both?
0: Well, some of the injuries do sound very bad indeed. I mean, eyewitnesses are talking of multiple injuries in a couple of the carriages. How does this compare to other rail crashes in the UK, and what's the safety record?
4: We so rarely have them that it's very difficult to really make big comparisons. The railways in the UK have a very strong safety record, probably one of the safest in Europe, if not the safest. And there's not a lot of data on injuries from crashes at this sort of speed. Unfortunately, it wasn't very high speed because the rear train had just come across a junction and would have only just been starting to pick up speed anyway. There's a lot of research that goes into the interaction between people and things like tables and other seats and so on. And there's strong safety protocols in the design of railway vehicles, the seats and everything inside. So obviously a lot of people want to learn from this to find out if there's things that could be done better.
0: It does seem as if staff on the train were able to help passengers to evacuate. The driver we now know had been killed, but there've been a series of strikes here in the UK recently, protesting against the idea of driver-only trains. I guess that's sort of thrown up in this example again.
4: It did cross my mind almost as soon as I saw that staff had been acting very professionally, not only in assisting passengers, but also they took actions to make sure that the signals on adjacent tracks were set back at red to make sure any other trains that were coming in either direction were alerted by red signals. So a very professional action. And one of the questions, sadly, I asked many years ago of people proposing removal of extra chaff on trains was, what happens if the driver, who would be the only person in a train if their plans came to fruition, what would happen if that driver was incapacitated in some way? And I think this will inform discussions.
0: Tony, good to speak to you. Thanks so much for joining us. That's Tony Miles there, contributor to Modern Railways magazine. Now, in 1991, after the first Gulf War, the Kurds of northern Iraq carried out an uprising against the brutal government of President Saddam Hussein. It was unsuccessful, and fearing revenge, hundreds of thousands of Kurds fled into the mountains. The UK military, along with other allied countries, created a safe haven in northern Iraq to keep Saddam's forces out and to protect the Kurdish population. A play about those events called Safe Haven is on in London next week, and the BBC's Martin Vennard has been to see it.
5: Here you are, hiding again. I'm not hiding. I'm watching. I'm at
6: the Arcola Theatre in London, where they're rehearsing for the play Safe Haven, which begins soon. And I'm with some of the actors and the director and the writer of the play.
7: My name's Chris Bowers. I'm a former British diplomat and former journalist.
6: So, Chris, just tell us why you wanted to write this play.
7: Because it's an amazing story. There was a potential genocide happening in the Kurdish mountains, and a few brave British diplomats prevented a genocide.
6: So your story, it's based around who?
7: It's based around one of the key British diplomats. Catherine Rowe is the heroine of the story. So they worked round the Foreign Office because she felt herself to be an outsider. She was very interested in human rights. And sadly, she actually had to leave the Foreign Office at the end of the year because she'd gone too far. And the irony is that she'd gone too far actually in helping save hundreds of thousands of lives.
8: Fighting in the mountains is not the only way. We need to train doctors too.
5: But Najat,
8: anyway, we must stick to the story.
9: My name is Yad Din. I'm the producer and director of Safe Haven. I was born in Kurdistan. My parents and I fled when I was 6 or 7 months. I have a very personal connection to this story, that journey that they made through the mountains, on foot, on horseback, to the border of Iran. So when Chris approached me to direct and produce Safe Haven, I was immediately drawn to it.
8: I see. I've shot him so many times
5: tonight.
8: And
5: still, I don't know how to do it.
8: I think you've got it.
10: I'm Boo Jackson. I play Catherine in Safe Haven.
6: How do you see the role? How do you bring across her role to the public?
10: We met her on the first day of rehearsals, which was amazing. She's completely remarkable. It's a funny balancing act of her being a woman in the Foreign Office in 1991 who was able to make such profound change, but also having to kind of play the game of navigating being a woman in that environment. She talks a lot about feeling like an outsider in an inside institution, so kind of playing with that. So, yeah, it's been a lot of navigation of that.
8: Should my husband stop fighting Saddam?
5: Of course not.
8: And should I not be there for him when he returns?
5: No.
11: Hi, I'm Omar Aga, and I'm playing Dilawar Alaaddin, a doctor from Kurdistan, also a real person, also someone who we met. He is, and was, but in the world of the play as well, heavily involved in raising awareness of what was happening in Kurdistan, also trying to rescue his own sister, who was left behind there. While everything's happening in the Foreign Office branch of our story, he's trying to lobby and trying to get awareness. I'm Iraqi Kurd. And yeah, it's interesting because when I read about this story, I called my mom. My mom was around when this was happening. It's pretty emotional to be part of, like, then telling that story.
8: Do you hear that? Don't move. I think it's the gas. They don't move.
12: I'm Lisa Zara, and I play Anne and Zaria. Anne is the wife of Clive, who works in the Foreign Office and was a diplomat as well. Zaria, we say she's Kurdish-Iranian in this, so she's from a different part to Najat, from the lead characters in the story who's in the mountains, and they come across one another. I'm Iranian Welsh, and so I did know about Safe Haven, but more so I knew about the suffering that the Kurdish community have gone through.
6: And how important is it today that people get to know about this story?
12: We have to keep telling these stories because they're not going away. Art is a way of being able to really tell true stories about these special, wonderful people.
0: Martin Venard reporting, and that new play, Safe Haven, is on in London next week, tracking that historic moment back in 1991 after the Kurdish uprising in northern Iraq.

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1: He's widely recognised as one of the greatest footballers in history.
2: He's won the prestigious Ballon d'Or award 5 times.
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2: That's right, Good Bad Billionaire is exploring the life and fortune of football icon Cristiano Ronaldo.
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3: Still to come, as the US State Department criticises the communist government of Cuba for its proposed economic reforms, which it says are superficial smoke signals. We'll hear from a business perspective. Also, another senior colleague of the British Prime Minister, Keir Starmer, calls on him to step down, and it's 40 years since Manchester indie band The Smiths released the album The Queen Is Dead. We'll look back at the moment. First, the news.
4: BBC News with Moira Alderson. Israeli air and artillery strikes on southern Lebanon are reported to have killed at least 10 people, including a Lebanese soldier. They come a day after Israel and the Iranian-backed group Hezbollah agreed a ceasefire. Israel says it's responding to Hezbollah firing projectiles overnight. The president of Bolivia, Rodrigo Paz, has declared a state of emergency just hours after reaching a deal with the main trade union federation to end weeks of protests that have crippled the economy. The decree gives Bolivia's military wider powers to clear blockades that have cut supplies of fuel, food and medicine. The US State Department has derided the Cuban government's proposed economic reforms as superficial smoke signals. Cuba has been under a US fuel blockade for months. A tourist has died in a fire at a luxury beach resort in the Dominican Republic. Local officials in the Caribbean nation said she was Italian. 1,700 people were evacuated. Much of Europe is facing sweltering temperatures, with several countries on high alert. In France, President Emmanuel Macron has called for extreme vigilance. Britain, Spain, Switzerland and Germany have also raised alerts. The UN rights chief has said the European Union's new migration rules, which allow it to open return hubs for failed asylum seekers outside EU borders, mean it is, in effect, outsourcing its human rights obligations to third states. They reflect a hardening of European member states' positions on immigration. A Chinese paraglider pilot has had a narrow escape after getting hooked on a construction crane in the southwestern city of Nanchung. Video showed firefighters extending a ladder to reach him. And Turkish football stars have apologised to the nation after being eliminated from the World Cup. They lost 1-0 to Paraguay in their second game, despite dominating possession and facing only 10 men in the second half. That's the latest world news from the BBC.
3: Welcome back to NewsHour, and more on that game between Paraguay and Turkey last night at the World Cup, because there was an historic decision taken. Player Miguel Almirón was given the first ever red card for covering his mouth while saying something to a member of the opposition team. It's the first time this rule has actually been applied since it came in. Let's get some more details with Henry Winter. He's a columnist for sports magazine World Soccer, joining us live from the United States. Henry, first of all, I mean, this could have been a very important red card. Talk us through the rule and why it came in.
5: Historic moment, because what happened a few months ago in a club game between Benfica and Real Madrid, the Benfica player Gianluca Prestiani covered his mouth and said something to Vinny Jr., the Real Madrid attacker, which was deemed to be eventually either racist or homophobic. And they then decided to actually clamp down even more on this, so a player could be sent off when it happens during a game. So, as you mentioned, the Paraguayan player Almirón, who's not actually having the best of World Cups, having been booked already for diving, he obscured his lips and was deemed to have said something and was red carded.
3: Right, so they're obviously trying to clamp down early and enforce this law at the earliest opportunity. But, I mean, it is quite common, isn't it, for players to hide what they're saying when they're talking to colleagues, you know, perhaps when they're taking a corner or that sort of thing.
5: And that's such an important point. So the aim is for it to be focused on when one player is being confrontational, as they call it, or as the referee perceives it, to a player from the opposite team. It's not, as you say, when they're trying to pass on tactical instructions to each other, what runs they're going to make, who they should pick up, how a corner should be played.
3: Right, but do we know at this stage what was said to the player by Miguel Almirón? Or?
5: We don't, and this is one of the elements of it, and why there was a slight surprise. They brought in a red card. Clearly, FIFA, the governing body of world football, and IFAB, who are the lawmakers, wanted to clamp down. And they often do this with World Cups. They bring in new rules and we have a clamp down. And then there's a big debate about consistency. But there was slight surprise. They went really full on with a red card rather than with a yellow card immediately. But

0: look in football's fight against racism and homophobia, you know, there can't be any short measures.
1: And briefly, how's it going down with players? Because a lot of these players do, you know, come up against each other in club matches as well, don't they? So there's all sorts of rivalries and reasons why they might have something to jibe at the other one. It doesn't necessarily mean it would be racist or homophobic.
0: No, but I think the argument is if you're hiding your lips, and whether it's bringing the shirt up over your lips or putting your hand over your lips, then you've obviously got something to hide, and they are absolutely clamping down on that. But what is interesting is this is very much at the discretion of the competition organisers, to quote IFAB. So it'd be interesting to see if the Premier League and other major leagues take it on next season.
1: Good point. Nice to speak to you, Henry. Thank you so much for that. That's Henry Winter there, columnist for sports magazine World Soccer, currently in the United States, of course, for the World Cup. You're listening to NewsHour live from the BBC. I'm Rebecca Kesby. And next we're heading to Cuba, which is continuing to struggle under the effects of the 3 months or so fuel blockade imposed by the Trump administration. That's the sound of volunteers from the Catholic NGO Caritas unloading humanitarian aid from the US in Santiago de Cuba, in the southern part of the island there. But meanwhile, the US State Department has criticised the Cuban government's proposed economic reforms as superficial smoke signals. This week, the communist government in Havana said it wants to open up more opportunities to private businesses and foreign investors, as well as relax the rules on state-owned entities. So let's look at that idea and whether it would work. We're joined live now by businessman Hugo Cancio. He's a Cuban-American in Miami and has been running a company called Catapult, which apparently is a bit like a Cuban Amazon. Hugo, welcome to the programme. First of all, what do you make of the Cuban government's proposed plans? Is this something attractive to you?
2: Well, thank you for inviting me. This is something that I've been advocating for many years with the Cuban government. The opening of the economy, a profound economic reforms that includes the Cuban diaspora, which in my personal opinion is Cuba's current biggest asset. We have no oil, we have no sugar production. The Cuba's biggest asset right now is its massive diaspora, over 2 million Cubans that we not only will bring the capital, will bring know-how, experiences, and our desire to invest in our homeland. So this is a great step forward. This is a good, you know, a good economic reform. I know the State Department sees it as a very light economic reform, but in the opinion of some of us in this community, we welcome that opportunity. For the first time in Cuban's history, we're able to return and invest in our homeland.
1: Well, that's right. I mean, do you trust the government, though, to, you know, keep to its word and let businesses like yours operate more freely or freely and allow you to make a difference?
2: Well, there's a precedent there. Not only what Catapult does, there's a resilient private sector that has taken over the Cuban economy for the past 2-3 years. They are the ones that are holding the Cuban economy on their shoulders. They're the one importing over $1 billion worth of food and beverages from the United States. They're the one that has all the grocery stores. They're the one that are doing logistics and public transportation. So they're an example that desire exists.
1: Okay.
2: Plus, the fact that the Cuban government is fighting for their survival. I don't think there's a turning back on this.
1: And what do you make of the State Department getting involved, you know, calling it superficial smoke signals, being pretty disparaging about it? And of course, the United States are behind that blockade, which is part of the reason so many Cubans are suffering at the moment.
2: Well, you know, the State Department, it's demanding more broader economic reform. I'm focused, and some of us are focused, of the fact that it's a huge step for the Cuban government to recognize us, the Cuban diaspora, especially the one living in the United States, and has invited us to come back and invest in Cuba, even though we're not allowed to in certain sectors because of the U.S. economic embargo on Cuba, but I personally welcome the opportunity to return, according to, if I can.
1: Of course. All right. Very good to speak to you, Ugo. Thanks so much. That's businessman Ugo Cancio there speaking to us from Miami. Well, despite the increased economic and political turmoil in Cuba at the moment, the nation's great export is, of course, its arts and culture. And you might be familiar with the name Carlos Acosta. He's one of the most influential figures in contemporary ballet. And 3 years ago, he created a training program for young dancers as part of his Acosta Danza Academy in Havana. The aim to promote the next generation of Cuban performers. And the youth group are currently here in the UK on tour, and the BBC's Isabella Jewell went to meet them.
3: There has been throughout the recent history a lot of exodus from the island. And even recently as well, we have experienced exodus, massive exodus from Cuba. So I think Susana Pons, the choreography, wanted to tackle that theme that was always has been at the heart of the Cuban diaspora.
4: Carlos Acosta's young dancers are putting in some last-minute practice before a week of dance performances at Sadler's Wells East in London. This dance is called Fua, and touches upon a difficult reality for many Cubans, emigration. While official figures on this haven't been released by the government, Cuban economist Juan Carlos Albizu Campos estimates that the island's population fell by 18% between 2022 and 2023. And the situation on the island is getting worse. A fuel crisis due to the US blockade is causing regular blackouts and the collapse of Cuba's tourism industry. So how does Acosta Dancer keep going?
3: That's a major operation, but we try to do absolutely the best we can so that still these dancers can carry on having a future in dance in general and don't be distracted by what's going on in Cuba at the moment. I think we are very resilient, and we also see our artistry as a refuge. So long as there is a place to dance and there is a sort of like a family vibe where we protect each other, we keep them motivated and keep their careers going.
4: Heidi Nunez is one of the principal dancers in the Next Generation Showcase. In between rehearsals, she tells me why she connects so deeply with the choreography of the performance.
5: I imagine the outside of the island as opportunities or dreams or maybe just someone that I miss so much. I have a duet, which is like a goodbye. So I try to picture someone that I miss and remember that specific time when I had to let that person go.
4: All of the dancers are between 18 and 21 years old. There are several dances on the bill, all exploring different themes and styles. Carlos Acosta explains his vision behind the performance.
3: The entire evening, it has so many passways, and so it offers what Acosta Danza is all about, which is a melting pot of dances, a fusion, a syncretism, as the symbol of the Cuban race, which, as we all know, is a sort of a melting pot of races.
4: Acosta Danza Junior are bringing the energy of youth and the colour of Cuba to the stage, a far cry from recent headlines about their island.
1: BBC's Isabella Jewell reporting there. Now, the British Prime Minister Keir Starmer is under more pressure to resign today. His governing Labour Party won this week's by-election convincingly, but the victor, Andy Burnham, has made no secret of his criticism of Starmer's leadership or his own ambitions to replace him as Prime Minister. Now a senior figure in the Labour Party, Lord Faulkner, who was Lord Chancellor in Tony Blair's government, has told Keir Starmer it's time to go. This is what he told the BBC earlier.
6: I think we have to move as quickly as possible. The position is completely unmaintainable for the country. We have a Prime Minister who has got absolutely no authority. The reason he's got no authority is because everybody assumes that Andy Burnham is about to challenge for the leadership, and everybody assumes he's going to win. So if you've got a Prime Minister who's only got at most weeks to go, he is not able to control his cabinet, he's not able to command the Commons, he's not able to deal with our allies and indeed our enemies in a way that is required.
1: So I've been speaking to George Parker, political editor of the Financial Times here in London. So Lord Faulkner is calling for Starmer to go soon. What are Keir Starmer's options and what will he do?
7: Well, Keir Starmer has said publicly that he will fight for his job, but he's got a really agonising weekend ahead of him. He's going to be talking to his cabinet colleagues, to his friends, to his family, trying to work out whether he really can fight to save his job. Now, my very strong sense is that he will be getting a clear message from people he trusts that the game's up, that he is going to have to at least announce a timetable for his departure, because you can see his authorities draining away.
1: And, of course, he recently lost his defence secretary on a policy issue and also another armed forces minister as well.
7: I mean, this is John Healey, who's someone, a mild-mannered politician, normally extremely loyal to the prime minister. And in his resignation letter, he came with this really devastating critique that the prime minister was unable, as he put it, to find the money necessary to defend the country. Now, that is the first priority of any prime minister, to defend the country. And when someone like John Healey is saying you're not up to the job, that's really serious.
1: So the big threat to Starmer is obviously coming from Andy Burnham. He has just won the Makerfield by-election. It takes him back to Parliament. It means he would be able to challenge. He's got a lot of supporters in the party. But how will his fate fare?
7: Yeah, I think Andy Burnham feels like he's got unstoppable momentum off the back of that by-election victory. But why did he win? He's relatable to the public. He's a great communicator. He projects optimism. But, and it's a huge but, he will confront exactly the same political and economic constraints that Keir Starmer's been labouring under for the last 2 years since he became Prime Minister. And it's one thing being the Mayor of Greater Manchester, where you run the bus services and you can blame everything that goes wrong on the big bad government down south in London. When you are the big bad government in London, the buck stops on your desk. And he's going to face a whole load of very difficult challenges, whether it's finding money for defence or all the other public services need funding when the country's already heavily in debt and taxes that are at a very high level. He faces some very tough decisions very quickly. And I think one of the reasons why Andy Burnham wants there to be an orderly transition, possibly running into September with the Prime Minister Keir Starmer possibly stepping aside in a couple of months' time, is it will give him time. And I think he needs time to try to work out what some of his answers are to those problems.
1: Also, I mean, you mentioned communication and that Andy Burnham's good at communication. Keir Starmer's a lawyer. He's always been criticised as being a little bit grey, lacking charisma, that sort of thing. But, I mean, some of the things he's achieved possibly have been underplayed. Net migration was down. Growth is looking slightly better than was predicted in recent months. Why is Keir Starmer so unpopular?
7: It's a really good question. I think anyone listening to this outside Britain will think, what on earth is going on? If Andy Burnham succeeds Keir Starmer, he will become Britain's seventh Prime Minister in the 10 years since Brexit. I mean, this is supposed to be a stable Western democracy and it's become totally chaotic. I think the problem is there are 400 Labour MPs who think that they may not be able to win their seats again if Keir Starmer remains Prime Minister. The public have decided there's something about Keir Starmer they don't like. A lot of people will think that's irrational, but he's not a good communicator. He isn't really able to explain why the government's doing what it's doing, and he doesn't project hope and optimism to a population which desperately craves that.
1: And that was George Parker, political editor of the Financial Times here in London, reflecting on some of those political pressures hitting the British Prime Minister Keir Starmer this week.

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1: T-minus 30 seconds.
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1: The launch of the first expedition crew to the International Space Station.
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4: There was a big kathump. I did think I was going to die.
2: And why the ISS has started a revolution in space that could benefit all humanity.
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6: Our top story this hour, Israel has carried out

0: further strikes on southern Lebanon, saying it's responding to attacks from Hezbollah a day after a new ceasefire was announced. Earlier in this programme, Anshul Pfeffer, Israel correspondent at The Economist, told us that President Trump's insistence that the wars with Iran and Hezbollah must end has put the Israeli Prime Minister Benjamin Netanyahu in a difficult position.
1: The two things that Netanyahu has been presenting to the Israeli public for so long is that he is the one who can guarantee Israeli security from Iran. That doesn't seem to have been dealt with. And he is the one who has a unique, intimate relationship with Donald Trump and the experience to work with him like no other. And that doesn't seem to be the case right now either.
0: One other headline, much of Europe is facing extreme high temperatures this weekend, with more records expected to be broken. This is Rebecca Kesby with NewsHour live from the BBC World Service. Now, this may age some of our listeners, but it is 40 years since the UK indie band The Smiths released their album The Queen Is Dead, combining the witty but often melancholy lyrics of lead singer Morrissey with the toe-tapping, cheerful melodies of Johnny Marr. Morrissey has become a fairly controversial figure politically in recent years, but fans still love the music and continue to recreate the inner cover photo of the album shot in Manchester in Northern England, which is where the band is from. And the BBC's Joe McCartney has been to that scene.
2: Do your best, Morrissey.
3: On a quiet street in Salford, people still come from across the world to stand in front of a wall. Where have you come from today?
4: Stockport.
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6: Scottsdale, Arizona.
7: Salt Lake City, Utah.
3: Peterborough. Every few minutes, another group steps forward, recreating a photograph taken 40 years ago. The album was The Queen Is Dead. The band were The Smiths, and the green doors that stand alongside the red brick frontage of the Salford Lads Club helped the youth club become one of the most recognisable images in British music.

0: Founded in 1903, the club has spent more than a century supporting young people. Long before music fans discovered it, it was already a community institution. Tina Mahood is the Salford Lads Club operations manager.
1: I think when people see the club on the outside, they just sort of see the door, the iconic greeny doors. Well, once they come in, we do find that people are surprised at how, you know, we've been able to preserve such a building and for it to be still in its original state. So when we do then explain that it is still functioning, we do still have our young people coming in, they sort of step back and realise, like, wow, it's a legacy. It's been here for 123 years.

0: 2025 alone, visitors arrived from more than 70 countries. But why does an album released four decades ago still resonate so much with audiences? John Rolfe is a music journalist and author on several books that cover the band.
1: Well, it's obviously a classic record, classic songwriting, great musicianship as well, actually, which isn't often noted. Brilliant lyrics, the funny, that great twist of melancholy and humour. Great titles as well. Each title's like a name, like a vignette. It's like a film title or a book title.

0: Plus, they looked really good. Each member of the band looked really cool. That's really important. The artwork was great. They just got every single thing right. It's detailed, and it's not one thing missing, is it?
1: The Queen Is Dead remains one of the most influential British albums. In 2013, the music magazine NME ranked it as the best album of all time. 40 years after the release of The Queen Is Dead, people still travel from all over the world to recreate a photograph. But for the young people who walk through the doors each week, the Salford Lads Club remains more than just a piece of music history.
2: There we go. Trip down memory lane for many of our listeners, I'm sure. That was Joe McCartney with that report there. Finally, returning briefly to our top story, we were hearing earlier about those exchanges of fire between Israeli forces and Hezbollah in southern Lebanon. That's in spite of a ceasefire announced only yesterday. We're joined live.

0: now by our chief international correspondent, Lise Doucet. Lise, thanks for coming on. I know you've been busy travelling this week. I think you've been in Switzerland where the diplomats have been gathering. What can you tell us about the mood there?
1: Yes, I did head to Switzerland, to the beautiful Lake Lucerne, where we had been expecting the U.S. Vice President J.D. Vance to arrive, and for Mohammed Bagher Ghalibaf on the Iranian side to arrive. There would be a formal ceremony, and they would begin on the second day of a 60-day window for negotiations. They'd start those talks, but the main actors didn't show up. And as I've been trying to find out this morning, I'm back in London now, because I think there is going to be, there is a delay, and it might be even longer. I'll use an expression that I once heard in Pakistan. Nothing is happening, but a lot is going on. Pakistan's prime minister, first foreign minister, has gone to Iran to see senior Iranian officials. I spoke to an Arab diplomat who said that Qatari diplomats are very much involved. They were involved in brokering what a ceasefire in name, very fragile, between Israel and Hezbollah. And the word from Tehran is that they're not going anywhere until all of the points on the memorandum of understanding, particularly that there should be peace on the Lebanon front as well, until those are adhered to. So it's a bit, a lot of talking, but no real movement.
0: Yeah, you mentioned the red line of a ceasefire in Lebanon, and we're hearing that that's, well, it doesn't seem to be holding at all at the moment. I mean, how far does that complicate things going ahead in terms of the actual deal between the US and Iran?
1: It complements them tremendously. From the very beginning of this process, Iran has made it clear that the issue of Lebanon is not just a bargaining chip. It's not an issue that it can negotiate away. Point one of that 14-point memorandum of understanding calls for a complete and total end to all military operations, including in Lebanon. And it was surprising that it had been so blunt in the language, and that it had been point number one. It also talks about the territorial integrity of Lebanon, which of course is code for saying Israeli forces have to leave. Well, Israel is not going to pull out its forces from southern Lebanon. And we are hearing, and as you've already reported on this program, there are still attacks going in both directions. The Israelis say Hezbollah has been firing dozens of missiles and drones into at Israeli forces in southern Lebanon. Israel has carried out more airstrikes. Prime Minister Netanyahu of Israel, despite the relationship with President Trump, which is under strain, but he still wants to keep, is under huge domestic pressure not to be seen to be kowtowing to the Americans when the majority of Israelis think there is, they feel threatened by Hezbollah in Lebanon.
0: So briefly, Lise, I mean, do we think this deal is going to hold? Will it even last a week at this stage?
1: I think it is. There's delays, but I don't think it's in danger yet. Iran wants the deal to succeed. It wants to keep the Strait of Hormuz open. President Trump certainly wants it to succeed. He wants to keep the Strait of Hormuz open. But I think we're just going to have to get a new way of defining, in the same way that a ceasefire is just becoming lesser fire, the memorandum of understanding will continue to be the memorandum of misunderstanding.
0: All right. Good to speak to you. Thank you so much for that. That's our chief international correspondent, Lise Doucet, joining us with all the analysis live there. That's it for this edition. Thanks for listening.
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3: 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An ambitious EU objective aims to reduce that. Can Brussels crack the gender pay gap?
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4: Hello from Lee James. We're in Toronto this weekend as Canada welcomes a Men's World Cup for the first time.
5: The game was amazing. 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Go Canada, go. I wouldn't miss it for the world.
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0: priced to a still discounted rate of 16 cents a litre until August. West Australia's chief veterinary officer says there's no evidence a deadly strain of bird flu has been established in Australia, but authorities are prepared if it does. Two seabirds found near death on a beach in the state's far south have returned a positive result for avian influenza. One was confirmed to have had the deadly H5 strain, with results on the other pending. It has the potential to cause mass die-offs in animal populations. Dr. Michelle Roden says because the sick birds were migratory, it does not mean the disease is established or spreading on the mainland yet.
1: If you look internationally, you know, it has caused some devastating impacts. It's quite a sobering situation here, and we do need to prepare ourselves for how it might impact our wildlife.
0: The farming industry says it is prepared for any potential outbreak of the deadly H5 bird flu strain. Chris Gross from the National Farmers Federation says primary producers are waiting for testing and tracing results.
2: People have got to bear in mind that we've had a lot of experience dealing with other strains of avian influenza. It's a wait and see game at the moment. But this discovery, it has flicked the switch on a major program of watching to try and work out where this disease is and where the potential is for it to go.
0: At least 16 people are reported to have been killed in Israeli strikes in southern Lebanon, despite a ceasefire agreed on Friday between Israel and Iran-backed Hezbollah. There are fears the ongoing clashes could derail the broader peace framework between the US and Iran. With more, the BBC's John Donison.
3: Any pledge of a ceasefire has to be taken with a pinch of salt, given that all previous promises have failed to end the fighting. Now, yesterday, the Vice President of the US, J.D. Vance, pulled out of a trip to Switzerland to start the negotiations with the Iranians. There are some reports this morning that the US Special Envoy, Steve Witkoff, is travelling to Geneva today to meet with the Iranian Foreign Minister. But the ongoing violence is an indication of how fragile these negotiations are, and we've got 2 months to negotiate a broader deal between Iran and the United States.
0: Bolivia's President Rigo Paz says his declaration of a state of emergency is designed to restore freedom in the country. The declaration allows the military to clear blockades and restore order after protests brought the economy to a halt over the last 50 days. The protests erupted after Mr. Paz scrapped long-standing fuel subsidies, causing prices to spike. He says the declaration is a positive move for the nation.
4: Quiero que los bolivianos comprendan algo fundamental.
5: I want Bolivians to understand something fundamental. This is not a state of emergency designed to restrict people's lives. It's exactly the opposite. It's a state of emergency designed to restore people's freedom.
0: To sport, and in the NRL, an extra time field goal from captain Steve Crichton has seen Canterbury Bankstown defeat Manly 13-12 at Stadium Australia. Here's Brett Sprigg.
6: After a tight first half, visitors led 8-6 at the break. The Bulldogs would go ahead with Lockie Galvin's try midway through the second half. Scores were levelled when Lee Hoppawattie scored his second try for Manly, and it stayed that way after 80 minutes. But in the 82nd minute, the Bulldogs skipper hit the field goal from 30 metres out to register their sixth win of the campaign. Earlier, the Gold Coast Titans beat Penrith 19-18 thanks to a Zane Harrison field goal in the dying seconds. And the Dolphins beat West Tigers 36-22. Brett Sprigg, ABC Sport, Sydney.
0: You're up to date with the latest from ABC News. Now on ABC News Radio, a look at the national weather. A weak low should form over the Tasman in the wake of a cold front, with showers over eastern Queensland, New South Wales, Victoria and Tasmania. Another cold front should bring showers and gusty winds to southern Western Australia later in the day. A high will generate mainly fine and dry conditions elsewhere. To the capital city, forecast for Sunday, Brisbane 22 and sunny, Sydney 20 and sunny, Canberra 14 partly cloudy, Melbourne 15 partly cloudy, Hobart 13 partly cloudy, Adelaide 15 partly cloudy, Perth 20 and cloudy, Darwin 31 and sunny. 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
1: I do call it the greatest show on earth.
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3: Don't sweat the technique.
4: And now Mbappe has the chance to score! Oh, what a super goal! And a crowning moment for Lamine Yamal!
3: Don't sweat the technique.
2: Free kick for Messi. Over the wall, and
5: comes to Vinicius Junior, time to place his shot, and time to find the back of the net.
2: He's going to have a goal from distance. What a goal! Harry Kane,
5: Ronaldo with a downward header, Cristiano Ronaldo with the breakthrough goal.
1: And it on and in, oh, Virgil van Dijk!
5: And Brahim Diaz has slid in.
2: What a strike that is from Haaland.
4: Little glancing header, is there, Sadio Mane.
5: The crowning moment, the crowning glory.
1: And the Hollywood story continues.
6: Live from Toronto, this is Sports World with Lee James.
7: I'm feeling great. I'm proud of my Canada boys. Wow, BBC. Wow, crazy.
8: Yes, wow indeed. Thank you, Toronto, for a lovely welcome. Hello, I'm Lee James, and this is Sports World live in Canada, a nation that is indeed basking in the glory of its first ever World Cup victory. And what a win. 6-0 over Qatar. The co-hosts are sitting on top of Group B. So what better time, then, to be in Toronto? They've been good enough to open up early at the Lucky Clover, a bar in downtown Toronto for us. It's just after 9 a.m. in the morning in the largest city in Canada, and the first pints of Guinness have been poured already. Not for us, by the way. And would you look at that view, stretching up high into the sky, 553.3 metres tall. It is the CN Tower, the symbol of this city. It was the world's tallest freestanding sculpture for 32 years, up until 2007. So there it is, high above us, and down here below, on my World Cup Sports World team, we've got two giants of Canadian soccer and a Toronto star with us. We have a goalkeeper who played his entire club career in English football with Ipswich, West Ham and Chelsea as the record caps for a Canadian keeper, and won the CONCACAF Gold Cup in 2000. Craig Forrest is with us. Hello, Craig.
9: Hello. Thanks for having me. This is a lot of fun.
8: Good to have you here. And a centre-back who played in the Premier League with Newcastle and Burnley and represented Canada and played at an under-20 World Cup. David Edgar is here. Hello, David.
10: How's it going? Thanks for having me.
8: Very good to have you here. Along with a voice that will be familiar to you from our NBA coverage. But finally, we have got to meet, and what a joy it has been, the Canadian sports broadcaster Lindsay Dunn is here. Hello, Lindsay.
11: Thank you for having me. Also, I was a great goalkeeper when I was 5 years old, so that is my soccer or football accomplishments. Thank you for having me, and so happy to finally meet you after all these years.
8: Yes, lovely to have spoken to you all these years on Sports World, and here we are in Toronto then, and what an atmosphere. I mean, Lindsay, this is your city, and it has welcomed the world for this tournament, and it really does feel like that. The world has gathered here.
11: Oh, absolutely. At 9 a.m. this morning, you mentioned that somebody is already drinking a nice pint of Guinness, but we're seeing Germany fans walking all around Toronto right now. We've really seen all these football fans take over downtown Toronto over the last week, and truthfully, leading up to it, we weren't sure how Canadians would kind of take in the World Cup, because the trophy was here for a moment a couple of weeks ago and there wasn't a lot of fanfare, but oh, have they ever come out the last week, and they're loving every minute of this.
8: I was down, David, in the David Phillips Square. It's the big plaza, the urban plaza in the center of the city. It's got a big screen that shows all the games, and I discovered there used to be an ice rink there, or there is when the World Cup isn't on, and there are mini football pitches now. There are children playing football. It seems to have swept up the whole city.
10: No, that's the change that we've been talking about here, and what we're trying to see, and getting these kids on the football pitch and that football fever that's the World Cup brings, no matter where it goes.
8: And Craig, you've played for the national team many times. You experienced the highs, as I mentioned, of the Gold Cup success. But can you believe what that huge result over Qatar has done for Canadians?

0: Okay.
1: You know, I have to say probably not. Lindsay talked about it. There wasn't much of a buzz going on. It was kind of unknown what was going to happen and whether the country was going to galvanize around this team as well as the World Cup itself. But that's turned out to be the case because it has been an absolute electric atmosphere, not only in Toronto, but in Vancouver and here in Montreal and Calgary and Ottawa as well. So the ratings for Canadian TV for these World Cup games for Canada have been exceptional. I didn't expect that. So we're seeing something that's very special, and hopefully we can grasp a hold of this moment and make it something that can last long term.
2: We'll give you a little flavor of what that was like in Vancouver in just a moment. But I was here on Monday, and I knew as soon as I arrived that the World Cup was ready here, because at passing through immigration, what the immigration officer said, is it coming home to me? Now, reference in England. I'm not sure it is, to be honest, but I could tell straight away, Lindsay, that, you know, the World Cup means something.
3: Oh, absolutely. And the first Canadian to ever score a goal in the FIFA World Cup was Helen Stoumbos. And she spoke about how years ago in 1995, that was the first time it happened, that the matches were only played like a week or 2 weeks after they actually were played. But you feel the momentum now before that first minute is even played, that Canada has embraced every moment. Almost every team, they have definitely football fever, because we definitely still call it soccer here, but it means a lot to this country, as we've spoken about. But and also about that ice rink thing, so many more kids within the last 2 days, they say, have enrolled in soccer programs across Canada, so the impact is immediate.
2: I've been trying to be as Canadian as I could be whilst I've been here since Monday, so let's see if, well, you can check them off for me. Poutine, I've had the poutine
1: there, oh, which nice
2: is
1: check. Yeah,
2: the crispy chips, which is the cheese curds and the gravy.
3: Yes, absolutely.
2: One check there. I've had the French toast, maple syrup on the French toast. That's another one.
3: Have you liked both of these things?
2: Yes, very much.
3: Okay, good. You can stay.
2: Yeah, I can stay. Pea meal sandwich. I was at the St. Lawrence Market. So the pea meal, essentially a bacon sandwich.
3: Yeah, just a thick bacon sandwich.
1: Yeah. Can't go wrong with that.
2: Yeah. So that, again, another check. So, you know, this practically Canadian, aren't I?
1: Yeah. Well, everybody's welcome here. It doesn't matter where you're from. And that's what we've seen with this World Cup so far. First with the Bosnians when they came into town, and Panamanians everywhere for the last match. Ghana match was electric, and now we're going to see today the Germans pack this place, and hopefully a few fans from Cote d'Ivoire as well, which we expect.
2: So, yeah, practically swimming in maple syrup with that Canadian, aren't we?
3: Absolutely. There's just two things you need to do to become a full Canadian or really embrace Canadiana. You have to say A in a sentence, like, are you having a good day, A? Or say sorry for no reason at all.
2: Well, I'm English. I can do that as well.
3: Absolutely.
2: You know, we do that quite a lot. We apologize for most things. So, you know, we could do that. And, you know, it has taken over, David, having played the sport and traveled the world and played. What is it like to have that happen then to this country, then to have a World Cup here?
4: Yeah, we were saying the other day when I saw Craig at the game, we never thought this would quite happen on our doorstep. All these Canadian jerseys, we played in games where doesn't matter if you're playing against Jamaica or Costa Rica, there'd be more of the other nationality at your stadium because of how multicultural we are here in Canada and Toronto. So it was amazing to see, and obviously Lindsay touches on the participation numbers going up. That was the same last year when the Blue Jays made their run in the baseball. You see what it does to the generation of kids coming up. So hopefully that is a massive push forward in the direction of Canadian football for us.
1: And it's already the number one sport as far as participation goes. But the problem is 90% or more are doing it for, you know, recreational reasons, and that's great. You know, you're playing for the love of it, you're playing for the community, you're playing for, you know, your children's and their health and welfare and all these different things. This is wonderful. And at the end of the day, me and David are back to that now as far as playing for fun, because you do the whole spectrum. You go through it, you get into the professional game, you work into the national team, and then when you're finished, now you're back to just doing it for fun, which is wonderful. And I actually really have enjoyed it, and it's been a really refreshing change for everybody.
2: So let's try and give everyone listening then a sense of what it has been like to be here in Canada when the national team were playing, and those scenes in Vancouver then when Canada beat Qatar 6-0. Isaac Fanning from Sports World was there to witness Canada's first ever World Cup victory.
5: It's around 12:30. We're outside a bar called Fionn McCool's in downtown Vancouver. and these streets have been turned red and white as

0: to BC Place to watch their team hopefully get their first win at a World Cup. There are fans everywhere you look. They've been singing songs. And if you thought that Canada wasn't mad about football, well, you'd be wrong. We saw you leading some of the chants earlier. Lots of people think that football isn't a big thing in Canada, but judging by this, they're wrong, right?
1: Absolutely. Football is huge here, and it's only growing. We're getting better and better.
0: Talk to me about what it means to see so many fans here representing Canada and wanting to support the team.
1: This is amazing. I've been supporting this team since 1993, and it grows every year. Qatar was great. We didn't get any points, but we got a lot of experience. We got a point the other day, and we're going to get our first win today. Ole, ole, ole, Rouge, ole.
0: What does it feel like to see so many Canadian fans see red?
2: Fabulous. This is just fabulous. So much fun. We've been waiting for this for 4 years, waiting for this day.
0: Is this your first game that you've been to, or are you a regular supporter of the Reds?
2: First game of this tournament. We've gone to the preliminary games, and we're big Whitecap supporters, and we've gone all over the world watching football. We love it.
3: A voyageur, yes.
0: Yeah. So tell me about this and organizing this.
3: It's just absolute chaos. All of the organization and anything related to football is about hoping that people buy in to the chaos and the craziness. And the beautiful part about Canada is that we don't have to have that 100 years of history of toxicity and any of that other nonsense. We're creating it now from scratch.
0: Just talk to me about what it means to see so many people here to support the team before such an important game.
3: I've already run out of tears. It's unbelievable. This is a lifetime of fandom culminating in a moment of sheer bliss.
0: So as you can tell, the Canadian fans are pretty happy. They waited 40 years for a win, and they get one of the biggest wins in World Cup history. 6-0 against Qatar, an incredible performance, and everyone streaming out of BC Stadium is absolutely delighted.
4: Do the BBC want to know if this is a football country? Damn right, it's a football country!
0: How are you feeling?
5: Amazing.
2: Amazing.
5: Unreal.
6: Yes, BBC.
4: Yeah!
0: What was that like?
5: Amazing. That was fantastic.
6: First World Cup win by Canadian on Canadian soil.
5: Yes! Amazing.
0: 6-0, did you expect it would be that big of a win?
5: No, but we enjoyed every minute of it. It was amazing. It was so cool. It was fantastic.
7: It was terrific. Yeah? It was terrific. It was amazing.
0: So now, what do you think Canada can do at the World Cup?
7: Win.
5: Well, that means we make it probably, I mean, knock on wood, the goal differential helps us. We'll probably make it into the
6: next round, baby.
5: I think
6: next
5: we'll make round. It out of group stage.
7: No,
5: that'll help.
7: Canada.
5: And we'll see. Woo! We'll see how it goes.
8: Isaac Fannin, BBC.
9: Yeah.
8: Hello.
9: What's up, my man?
8: Yes. I just wanted to ask a question on the crowd here today. We were at the march. They wanted everyone to know that Canada is a football country.
9: Yes.
8: They seem to get really, really behind you today.
9: It's a soccer country.
8: I can't bring myself to say
9: okay,
8: that word.
9: That's all right.
8: But what do you think you've started today, especially with a win like this?
9: Well, like I said, you know, I mean, even how I was celebrating with the fans, this is not a normal moment, right, for the country. And I think we need to accentuate the success of the moment. We will stay grounded. Like, you know, we won't get ahead of ourselves. I'll make sure that the team is in all ways ready to focus and concentrate and compete to win the group and set ourselves up truly for success in this tournament. But I learned in this business that, you know, big moments don't come so easy. And you have to appreciate them and you have to celebrate them. It was an important moment for the sport in the country.
0: That's Canada manager Jesse Marsh here. What an opportunity his side have. They play Switzerland in the final group game. If they can avoid defeat, they will finish top of the group and they will ensure the party continues here in Vancouver for the knockout round.
10: That's Isaac Fannin in Vancouver then, speaking with Jesse Marsh at the end of that 6-0 victory.

0: for Canada. That was fabulous hearing that, Lindsay, wasn't it? That support, the Voyagers group, the march to the stadium, just looked incredible.
1: It's anything anyone could have dreamed of who loves football or soccer in this country, and the way that Canada responded in that match just gave people even more hope and even more to cheer for. Yes, there's like a little cloud of sadness with the injury that happened, but the fans loved every moment. You could feel that passion through the audio, or people were watching on TV or through social media. Jesse Marsh also, I know he's getting some criticism for his somewhat of a celebration on the pitch after, but I'm telling you, so many Canadians loved that.
0: And David and Craig, you both played for the national team. You know, we've had successes, but on the world stage now, I think they're playing out loud now here in the bar. This is really ramping up. We've got some German fans coming in with a flag put up as well.
2: So amazing.
0: Everyone's building up for the day. Now, you've had some of those successes. And having represented the national team, then, what's it like now seeing what they've achieved at the World Cup?
2: Well, it's great. I mean, we enjoyed, me and David, we different generations, but always enjoy playing for the national team. Anybody who plays for your country understands that. And win, lose, or draw, it was always enjoyable. And from club football to international football, it's so intense, club football, that when you went away from the national team, it was almost a break from the norm. So it was kind of refreshing. And then you see all your mates again, and you get together because they're all spread out all over the world, and you come together. So I would have done it without having any success. I mean, obviously the Gold Cup in 2000 was a bright spot for us, and that took us to the Confederations Cup. We also were supposed to play in the Copa America, but they pulled us out of that because it was in Colombia at that time and there were some problems down there, so the government actually pulled us out. But to see this group do this and at home with a team that we have to say is the best group of players that we've ever put together. So the timing is really good. The injuries, not so much. And coming into this World Cup, there is a number of injuries that they have to deal with. And there's the players that are trying to deal with it still and almost doing preseason while they're in this training camp, hoping that likes of Alphonso Davies, maybe in the round of 32 or round of 16, might be fit. Bayern Munich physio is here. He's working with them day in, day out. I'm sure they're worried about him, but probably wouldn't even want him to play. But it's so exciting. It's so exciting. Yeah, and the injuries are a problem, but they managed to fill those spots when players have come on and done incredibly well, and so far so good for Canada.
0: David, you played at a World Cup, Under-20 World Cup here in Toronto. The games were played as well. So you've had those experiences of, you know, a taste of what that is like on the world stage.
3: Yeah, a little bit of a different build-up. I was on a poster in the Gardener now, so it's a little bit of a bigger build up this one, but no, it was an incredible experience, and a little dipped our toe in the water of what football could have been here. Again, success to me wasn't actually always on the field. It was, I was getting to captain my country and getting to play for my national team, and like you said, we took the call every time, whether it was in hopping on two flights to St. Lucia, or, I mean, I'm not complaining about going to St. Lucia, but places like that, yeah, like places that were tough to go to, and then you got back to your club team in England on a Thursday, and they didn't really want you to go in the first place, and you're probably on the bench on a Saturday. So it's stuff that Canadians had a difficult passport when Craig and I played, and that these players now have created a future for Canadian players to be recognized as footballers or proper soccer players worldwide now.
0: Argentina won that tournament, and I was looking back. Yeah. He went on to have a reasonable career, Sergio Aguero.
3: Yeah,
0: he was man of the match in that final, yeah? Yeah. He was all right.
3: Bad. He had a decent tournament.
2: That was a wonderful tournament. I remember calling that for CBC at the time and following these guys around. Asmir Begovic was actually the goalkeeper who ended up playing the World Cup of 2014 for Bosnia. Yeah, wonderful experience. And I think these are all stepping stones for Canada and the nation to sort of build on. And then going back even before that, 2002, Under-19 Women's World Cup, Christina Sinclair. It was kind of her coming out to the Canadian public and, you know, recognizing her as a star player. And then the 2007, 2015 full Women's World Cup. These are all steps that have been brilliantly put on. We put on a good event, and we've never really competed that as well as we would hope to in those events, but this time we hope it's different.
0: Yeah, they're the turning points, aren't they, Lindsay? 2015 hosting the Women's World Cup, and of course the gold medal, and Christine Sinclair, the biggest name, the biggest star in Canadian football.
1: Absolutely, and the only soccer player to have a star right now on Canada's Walk of Fame, and we saw such a wonderful reception to her at that match in Vancouver. Wherever she goes in Canada, basically people want to start a parade, whether it be here in Toronto, not far from where we're sitting, the Toronto Maple Leafs play, and then not far from where we're sitting, we're also seeing where the Toronto Blue Jays play. Anytime that she is shown on a Jumbotron, the audience loses their mind.

0: give her a standing ovation that she actually gets uncomfortable because it's on so long. She is humble for somebody who is such an icon of the sport, not only in Canada, but around the world for her records.
1: Yeah, the highest international goal scorer at men's and women's, Christine Sinclair, one of the big stars here. Now for the team then, after the 6-0 victory, I think, David, I guess Canada would have gone in hoping, perhaps even expecting to get a victory here on home soil against Qatar, but not as emphatic as that. What has that done now for their campaign?
2: I think internally they would have been wanting to and would have been believing that they would have been that emphatic. I think they know they had the ability to go and do what they did. They put their foot in the gas in the first 10, 15 minutes, and obviously with the sendings off to change the game, but it didn't change the way Canada went about their business. They did everything professionally. You can only beat what's out there in football in front of you, but they did what they had to do, and that obviously was marred by the injury and change. But now it's how do they come through that? Not necessarily physically, but psychologically, something happening like that.
1: And there will be more of a focus on the team now, not just in Canada, but around the world. After that result, it makes everyone sit up and take notice, doesn't it? And if they avoid defeat against Switzerland, Craig, in the next match, they'll top the group.
3: Yeah, and you know, there was a couple of years ago when they played in the Copa America in the United States and played so well against everybody. They were competitive, and they're exciting to watch. And I have to say, from a neutral's point of view, I don't think there's a team in this tournament, win, lose, or draw, that's more exciting than Canada. They play on the front foot. It's an exciting brand of football. They're not playing for defending, and that's just the nature of Jesse Marsh's philosophy. I don't think they can change that. However, when they go into the Switzerland game, questions have to be asked, like, they want to finish top because they would stay in Canada for the round of 32. If they won that, they would also stay in Vancouver for the round of 16. That's got to be their ambition, but at the same time, at what cost? The injuries are piling up. We don't want to see another injury to another key player for Canada. So Jesse Marsh is going to tweak things a little bit, but obviously they'll want to avoid that and stay in Canada. But it's not an easy process for them with the injuries.
1: Yeah, the injury to Ismaël Koné shook the team up. We could see how visibly upset his teammates were, his coach Jesse Marsh was, and it really put a dampener, didn't it, David, on the occasion in Vancouver. But is there going to be a sense that they want to do it now for him? They want, you know, there's even extra motivation, if you like.
2: Yeah, there's always that, and I think you can see that in Jesse's reaction after the game, trying to really let's take a moment and enjoy this, for even though what had happened, let's still, with history was created, right? So we were trying to enjoy that, but also that's tough as a player, right? What happened? You saw your brother go down like that, and they're such a tight-knit group. You could see what it meant to them. But see Ismaël's statement and what's been come out since, I think definitely it's about going out there and doing it for someone like that.
3: I think that it's a case of, for Jesse Marsh's point of view, you're trying to motivate the team. They don't need a lot of motivation, obviously, but this is something that's coming for free. As bad as it is, he doesn't really have to say a lot, because now this has motivated him to a different level. Because of their brother being down, you know, getting hurt, that's going to galvanize the team even stronger, I would imagine. It's a powerful thing.
1: So they can use that. They've got Switzerland next for Canada in Group B. We're going to discuss this later on Sports World, but is Canada becoming more of a football nation or a soccer nation, if you like, because hockey, Lindsay, is woven into the fabric of the country, but other sporting successes as well. How did the feeling around the last game, then the Qatar win, compare to the Raptors performing well, the Blue Jays, how does the Maple Leafs, how does that compare?
0: I was lucky enough to cover the Raptors championship run in 2019 and the Blue Jays World Series run last year that ended in heartbreak for Blue Jays fans, but that energy you felt in that last match for Canada was comparable. It wasn't quite at that fever pitch that we heard during the Blue Jays game of World 7 against the Dodgers or the Raptors in 2019, but there is this energy that you feel that with Canada's success, if they beat Switzerland, if they get a draw or tie, wherever we want to call it in Canada, they will lose it. And I can imagine that that energy will match what we saw in the World Cup, because also for people that are in Canada that may not have been born here, that are cheering, you know, for their home country in that moment, will take part of that celebration, because then it means so much more. But yeah, Canada last year for the Toronto Blue Jays, because it's Canada's only Major League Baseball team, it was coast to coast. That is the same thing for this football club.
1: Yeah, that's what we see, the sea of red, David. That incredible support. You were saying it wasn't always like that, and that's not always been the case, but here in Toronto for the opening game and in Vancouver Vancouver, there has been that support, hasn't there, for the national team?
2: Yeah, I think you grow up here, especially I grew up with British parents watching England in the World Cup, and football's about moments, right? World Cup, you remember, I remember being, and my dad took me, funny enough, to an Irish pub to watch England in 98, England against Argentina. I remember Michael Owen scoring that goal, and that was, for me, my World Cup moment, right? So there's kids across the country that have had their World Cup moment for Canadians now, and I think that's what's going to make the difference. It's like, you've got, they remember the 6-0, and hopefully we go on and top the group and with the result.
3: I think with the World Cups, and somebody brought this up about when you're that age, you know, between, you know, 8 and 14, in that realm there, it doesn't matter what happens in that World Cup. For them, that's the one they're going to remember, and you're kind of chasing that feeling for the rest of your life that you felt at that age watching your first World Cup.
1: Yeah, it's going to stick with so many people here in Canada, and as I say, we'll discuss later, is Canada now a soccer nation? The bar I was watching that Qatar game in, I've not seen this before, it's probably very common across Canada, we have foosball tables, table football, they had a table ice hockey. So, it, you know, this is not air hockey, which we're familiar with, but this is with the handles, Lindsay, that you turn and change the players around the pitch. I've not seen that before. It was pushed to one side, though. The football was the focus.
0: Absolutely. That is in most bars across Canada. Not that I've frequented many. No, I definitely have. But yeah, it's foosball, but then you put in the hockey players, and yep, it's just hilarious because it gets very competitive at any bar across Canada, no matter what time of year it is, with the hockey-like foosball table.
1: Well, it was to one side. I didn't know, because no one was, you know, when I was interested in that. It's on the big screen was everywhere.
3: I have to say, it's a fun game to play.
1: Okay.
3: So is foosball.
1: I'll go back and give that a go then when it's a little quieter and we're not focused on the football, which we are, of course, because the World Cup is here. We're in Toronto. We're back very soon with more action. We'll reflect on what's been happening on Friday night and build up to the games here. We've got Germany against the Ivory Coast to come from here in Toronto. We're back very soon after the BBC News with Sue Montgomery.
4: Officials in Lebanon say at least 15 people, including a Lebanese soldier, have been killed by a new wave of Israeli strikes in the south of the country. The bombardment comes a day after a ceasefire was announced between Israel and the Iranian-backed group Hezbollah. John Donison is in Jerusalem.
5: The Israeli military put out a statement saying that they have been hitting Hezbollah targets in southern Lebanon after Hezbollah fired around 50 projectiles towards them. And I do think it's likely that the number of casualties in southern Lebanon just today will rise. It's easy to be pretty skeptical about this declaration of yet another ceasefire in Lebanon because all the previous ones haven't stuck.
4: News just in, Iran's military says it has again closed the Strait of Hormuz. State TV broadcast a statement saying the closure was in response to Israel's attacks in southern Lebanon. It described them as a breach of Tehran's agreement with the US. Several devotees have been killed and dozens more injured after a temple roof collapsed in the central Indian state of Maharashtra. Video from the Yashwade Hanuman temple shows the under-construction roof propped up by rudimentary scaffolding giving way above people. Emergency services are working to free any victims still trapped under the rubble. Much of Europe is facing sweltering temperatures, with several countries on high alert. In France, President Emmanuel Macron has called for extreme vigilance. Britain, Spain, Switzerland and Germany have also raised alerts for the coming days. Guy Hedgeko in Madrid has more on the advice for residents.
6: People with underlying health issues or elderly people and also small children should stay out of the sun and the heat at the hottest time of day. Some towns and cities have been providing public spaces like sort of libraries or sports halls and so on as sort of heat refuges. So they say that people can go into those places which are air conditioned, sit down, have a drink of water until the worst of the heat has passed.
4: And a Chinese paraglider pilot has had a narrow escape after he was left dangling mid-air when he got hooked in a tall construction crane. Firefighters in the southwestern city of Nanchung were able to extend a ladder to reach the man and bring him safely back to the ground. Now it's back to Sports World and Lee James in Toronto.
1: Sue, thank you very much. It's Saturday morning here in Toronto, another World Cup game day with Germany taking on Ivory Coast in Group E. That's later at BMO Field, the Toronto Stadium, as it's known, for this World Cup. We've got some fans of Germany with us here in our bar in downtown Toronto. They've hung the flag already. They've started already on a little liquid refreshments very early in the morning. They're all set for a big game day here. And Craig, David and Lindsay are with us. I should think about that combination, Craig, David. But yeah, Craig Forrest, David Edgar and Lindsay Dunn, just to avoid any confusion in case you wonder who's joined us right here. we've got the CN Tower. I was very brave, Lindsay. I walked across the glass floor of the top floor of the CN Tower. Are you impressed?
0: I am impressed. I've never done that. Like, I put my toe on the corner of the glass and then I ran away. I was completely scared. But is that similar in height to, what is it, the London Eye? Like,
1: higher.
0: Well, I'm like, I have no idea. I looked at that when I was in London. Yeah. I'm like, I will never go on that.
1: This was the highest structure in the world for over 30 years, I was told. I've got all the facts, Craig.
3: Yeah, I was really impressed with that. I had no idea it was 540-something.
1: 553.3 meters, yes. I measured it all. It's quite something. But the views, David, across here, you get a real sense of this city that you know very well and you know the whole area as well. I didn't quite see Niagara Falls. I was told on a very clear day you potentially could, but you certainly get a sense of what this city, you know, some 7 million people call this home. It's a big city, fourth largest in North America.
2: Yeah, massive city, great city. I'm just from outside, so I like coming in and just spending a little bit of time, then leaving and getting a bit of peace and quiet. But always bring people to the CN Tower. I've had a few mates that I've played with come over who have come to the bottom and then God, no, I can't do it, and walk out, paid the $95 or whatever it is and can't do it. But it's in the glass floor is, I think, something you got to try, but it doesn't matter how safe you know it is, it's still the same amount of scariness.
1: It's just that psychological thing, isn't it, of just walking out onto a clear floor. You can see the ground below, but very brave. I managed to do it. And we're talking about the atmospheres here, and we'll hear in a moment what a game day is like in Toronto. We'll come on to the United States as well, Craig. I know there's a bit of rivalry between the co-hosts, but that crowd in Seattle, if we talk about what the atmospheres have been like at this World Cup, that was something for the USA's win, wasn't it?
3: It really was, and, you know, as much as we are a massive rival with the U.S. And Mexico in football sense. It's good for CONCACAF. It's good for the region that these teams do well. So I'm cheering for the United States and Mexico and Curacao and Haiti, and I hope they do really well. Because it also would, down the road, if they do, you potentially get more spots. Not that Canada should have a problem in the future when they get potentially 8.5 spots. You know, if you don't qualify with that in CONCACAF, you probably don't deserve to be at the World Cup. So hopefully we're ever present from here on in.
1: You played your club football, didn't you, David, in Vancouver? And obviously we heard what that was like when Canada were playing against Qatar. But, you know, the stadiums can generate that noise, and they certainly have during the tournament.
2: Yeah, I played obviously a few games there for club football, but I was on the bench. It was probably about 10 years ago against Mexico now in Vancouver when they opened the top of the dome. And that was the only time I've seen it actually open. And it was electric. Mostly Mexicans. There was a lot of Mexicans. So it was. I can't even imagine the noise level of being all Canadians the other day.
1: And the walk to the stadium here in Toronto, Lindsay. We'll hear from some Ghana fans in a moment. Ghana and Panama in particular here in big numbers in this city. Fans telling me that, yes, there's huge costs involved in coming to this World Cup, some $600 for a single ticket into the stadium, but they wanted to be here to support their team, and they created a great atmosphere.
0: Oh, absolutely. The streets surrounding Toronto Stadium have been full of the home and away teams, whatever you want to say, whoever is competing that day on the pitch. They have marched there. They have sang their chants. We made a comment before that how Canada needs to work on theirs because we really don't even have a song, a chant to go into the matches. But the fans have really embraced it. And just one thing about, you know, the USA-Canada rivalry, when the Toronto Blue Jays, they're on the road right now in the States, and when they were in Boston, they actually put the U.S. soccer match on the Jumbotron. And that's actually something that happened here for Canada's first match in the World Cup. They put it on here at the Rogers Centre, which is about a 2-minute walk from where we're sitting. And and everybody was in their seats. The players were on the field instead of practicing, watching the match. But yes, for the people that have flown here to watch their country compete, they have taken over every single street, any pub that they can.
1: And more German fans are joining us all around. We'll get a flavour of what it's like for them a little later on in Sports World. But here in Toronto, then, on a game day, Ghana beat Panama, that late winner from the 20-year-old Caleb Urenchi on Wednesday night.
7: Come on!
1: How are you feeling?
7: It is unbelievable. Ghana held their own, and then we took our chances. And today, we have the 3 points. Yeah!
8: I'm feeling amazing. It's such a wonderful feeling. I came all the way from Sweden to be part of this, and I don't regret it at all. They did very well. And it's simply amazing. The meaning of Ghana in Panama language is win. So they already knew we were going to win.
9: It was tough. It was tough because looking at the players, you can see in the second half, a lot of them were tired. So I was happy that the coach can at least read the game, and he did a lot of changes, and he helped us in the second half. And I was so happy that he brought the number three guy inside to help us out, and that was really good.
1: Yeah. What about Caleb Urenchi? Such a young man, 20 years of age, scoring that winning goal.
9: Well, I think right now he should be celebrating because that's his, like, his first goal in the first World Cup, right? So he should be happy, and I'm happy for him as a Ghana man. I'm really happy for him as well, right?
1: Does this set Ghana up to now qualify then to get out of this group?
10: Some best third position teams are going to qualify to the next stage. I think getting the maximum 3 points in today's game is going to set us in a certain level where it's going to make it a bit easy. Yeah, at least a draw in any of the games, and I think we should be done for the group stage. Yeah, we should qualify.
11: So, Ghana won. We're super excited. Yeah, go Ghana, go Ghana.
12: 10 out of 10 games. 10 out of 10 games. Wouldn't change a thing. Yeah. Wouldn't change a thing.
1: So the Ghana fans, very happy, very late winner. It took a while for them, David, but that goal from Caleb Urenchi does set them up. If you win your opening game, then you've got a good chance. England to come next for Ghana, followed by Croatia. But, it just highlights, being part of this tournament, if you can get that victory, you've got a chance, haven't you, to progress?
2: Yeah, I think they would have changed one thing, probably the weather on Wednesday.
1: True, it was raining. Yeah,
2: but no, It was a decent enough match. I mean, I think it was end-to-end, got the winner in the end, and it's a difficult setup for Ghana, but, I mean, you just hear the voices there about what it means to people coming to this World Cup and what it means to watch in their home nation.
3: You know, and that game, from a CONCACAF standpoint, again, Panama, first half, they were dangerous, but it just shows you in this World Cup, you have to take your chances and your moments. You got to get through the door when you get those opportunities, and they didn't. And the changes in the second half from Carlos Queiroz, who has a wealth of experience of 40 years of coaching, came into the Ghana job only 2 months ago after a whole slew of poor results, something 12 games, something like that, without a win for Ghana. So big changes there. Hard for somebody to come in those circumstances, but they fought and battled, and in the end, they do have some key players up front that can change games, and that's exactly what happened. So it was great that we had that moment in the game, because for the most part, it looked like a stalemate.
1: Yes, it was very much ponchos at the ready, Lindsay. Unfortunately, in the temporary stands that have been built behind the goals that stretch very high up into the sky, it was a little bleak at times, but obviously cheered up if you're a Ghana fan.
0: Oh, absolutely. They did not care that it was raining by the end of that, that they were cheering forever. And if I may, forgive me, I need to steer away from this topic for a moment, because I am worried about the German fans at this bar right now. I don't think they're going to make it to the game about the liquid courage that they have had so far. I think we're 6 hours away. There's been multiple pints that have come through here.
3: Yeah, hold on a minute. They're German.
0: Okay, yes.
3: They're used to all day events.
0: That is a good point.
1: That'll be fine. Yeah, but there is a good 6 hours to go. Yes, until kickoff here. Germany against Ivory Coast. We'll look ahead to that. What about the games on Friday? We've mentioned the USA. The noise inside that Seattle stadium really lifting that team. Unbeaten start to the tournament continues. They beat Australia 2-0. It's the first time since 1930 the US have won two group stage games at a World Cup. So it means they are a 7-7 in Seattle. After the match, let's have a listen to head coach Maurizio Pochettino, full of praise for the home crowd.
13: Today, even if I am not American, After the game, I was emotional because I think what the offer was amazing. The fans were amazing. The warm reception, in the way that they support us, and in the way they celebrate the victory, they make it feel very emotional, and the players were very, they are very emotional too. I think it was an amazing and a perfect connection in between the energy from the stand and the team. I think to connect with the people is what we wanted. And then if we want to achieve good things, we need the support of our fans. And for sure, fans here, our fans here in Seattle, but in, also in the rest of the country, they are all supporting us. And we feel that support and that energy is amazing for the team.
1: It's Mauricio Pochettino, the US head coach. And along with Paraguay's 1-0 victory over Turkey in Santa Clara, it means that the USA will top their group as well. So, Craig, it's all going so well, isn't it, for the co-hosts. And despite the fact Christian Pulisic wasn't available, their talisman, they've got so many other options, it seems.
3: You know, it's interesting because I could say a month ago that I thought Pochettino would run out of ideas with this team. Game after game, they underperformed, you know, underwhelmed, had some poor results, and I don't know if he knew what to do. And honestly, the players individually have stepped up and really made it their own, and I wasn't sure that was going to happen for the U.S. So good for them. They're playing at a level I didn't know they could play at, certainly for a few years. You could say that about the Mexicans as well, but for the U.S., it's exciting for them, and seems that old Pochettino's got things right.
1: I wonder, David, if, you know, perhaps for the first time in his tenure, we've really seen Mauricio Pochettino's style in that U.S. team. When they were losing possession, they were then winning it back, relentlessly pressing, especially in that first half as well. It was a very Pochettino style of football, wasn't it?
2: Yeah, it's almost like they've been watching Canada play. No, but that...
1: There's that rivalry.
2: Yeah, no, I had to get it. No, I think they've been excellent, and you're exactly right. I think all three of the home nations have been feeding off the home crowds, Canada especially in Vancouver. But Seattle's, we talked about it before, it's a massive footballing city, and they always come out. There's 7 out of 7 they've won there. It's like the noise is electric there. So the performance has been very good. Pochettino's getting the best of them now. I agree with Craig. We weren't really sure what they were going to do or how they were going to play, but it seems to be getting the best out of the top players at the minute. But they have the strength and depth to bring on.
1: So they're going through then as group winners. Would you like a little pointless stat? There are so many, there's so much information.
0: I love pointless stats.
1: There's so much information during this World Cup. Here's one for you then. The USA, first World Cup host since France in 1938 to score in the first 15 minutes of each of their first two matches of the tournament. How'd you like that one?
2: I don't like it.
0: Can I give a pointless stat that have made up? So Jonathan David's hat trick or three goals in that game was the last time that a hat trick happened by a home nation's team was in 1966. Do you remember what happened?
1: Oh, I do remember that one. Yes, yeah, I do remember that one.
2: My mom texted me this one the other. Is it Jess Hurst?
0: Yeah, and that the home country went on to win. So yeah. What I'm saying is Canada's going to win it all. Basically what I'm trying to manifest right now. Maybe not a pointless stat, but
2: that's a good one.
1: Yeah, manifest that. You never know. You never know what could happen. And I mentioned the other result then, which has implications on that group, because it means the USA goes through, and it means Turkey go out of the tournament, beaten 1-0 by Paraguay. So we had the very quickest goal of the tournament so far, after just 64 seconds. Matias Galarza with the goal. Paraguay down to 10 for a lot of that match, Craig. So they did really well in that second half. Some pressure from Turkey. I think they had 32 shots, but no goal. And the sending off, though, what did you both make of that? So it was Miguel Almiron who was sent off, and this was for covering his mouth. He said something to Mert Mulder, who pointed it out to the referee, and for the first time in this tournament, we've had a player sent off for covering their mouth.
3: Yeah, that's an interesting one, and you've got to be very careful. And Almiron, I mean, clearly says something. I mean, if you're covering your mouth and you're talking to your teammate, that's one thing, but there's no need to cover your mouth for anything. And I like it, because we saw some nasty things happen under the breath of different players in Europe, and they're trying to crack down on that. And I think, you know, fair dues. Some of these new rules, and that one in particular, I think is good, and players have to be careful and respectful of your opposition.
1: Yeah, the different rules coming in, but this one, it was made very clear, so players should know the rules, David, shouldn't they? And Gianni Infantino know, the FIFA president said it was being introduced, and with a presumption that players would have said something they shouldn't have. So if you've covered your mouth, the presumption is we don't know what you've said, but you may have said something that's not nice.
2: Yeah, the players and the teams are briefed on these things prior to, and they know he's made a mistake. I think he's done it straight away. Whether he said anything or not, I don't even know if the opponents give him enough chance. I think he's used that as an opportunity to go to the ref and say he's covered his mouth. I don't even think he's had an opportunity to say anything fast enough. But he's done it, and it's as we said in the past, it's led to some pretty horrible things being said.
3: And also in the fact that he's put his team in a very difficult position. They got away with it. They got away with it against a tough side who created a ton of chances. There was five really good chances for Turkey to equalize, and in the end, you know, they don't. And it just shows you the importance and the difficulty sometimes it is playing against, you know, low blocks and trying to break teams down and score goals. We see it in football all the time.
1: So we've got Paraguay, Australia now, David. Both could, in theory, go through, but obviously a winner there would put them through along with the USA.
2: Yeah, I mean, I like what I've seen from Paraguay. Australia's sitting in that low block again, looking to counterattack. They were better in the second half yesterday, but again, they both were something to play for.
1: We're going to move on to the rest of our games, but just like at the World Cup, we're just going to stop for a moment or two, because at this point, of course, the referee blows the whistle and we have a hydration break, don't we? So this is a feature of this World Cup after around 22 minutes of each half. So we're just going to have a little pause. I mean, the German fans are already having a rehydration.
0: They're
1: very, very rehydrated, they are. So this is mandatory. It's across all of the 104 games, regardless of the weather conditions, which I think we'll probably get onto in a moment, experienced here in Toronto. Have a listen to what the fans here in Toronto are making of these hydration breaks.
14: For the players, it's a good thing, but for us, I don't like it. I really don't like it.
15: I think it's a good thing because some games are going to be very, very, very hot. Some are not, but some are going to be very hot. And it gives them time to kind of strategize and things like that. So I have nothing against it.
1: How about you? What do you think?
16: Same. I mean, having all these people, you know, doing hydration and, you know, before, that wasn't happening. So most of the strategy, I guess, they can sit down and talk will be the plus for that.
17: For the hydration break, right? I know people are complaining about it, but there are always positives. If you are a coach and you know how to leverage the hydration break, it can be a positive. It is summertime out here. People are playing in Miami. It is over 100 degrees out there. You know, we don't want a player to collapse on the field of play, right? So I think the hydration break is good. I don't have any problem with that.
18: I don't think it's necessary. It's just stopping the momentum of the games. I don't feel it's helping anyway. It's just for the advertisement and making more money for FIFA. That's all.
1: The views in Toronto, what are your views then? It's something that's a feature of this World Cup. We know why it was brought in, for player welfare and in high temperatures, in some of the difficult conditions. Craig, you're smiling at me, because when I said high temperatures, aren't you?
19: Yeah, and the player's welfare, right? I don't think that has anything to do with it. I really don't.
1: That was the original intention, though.
19: That was the intention, but we absolutely know what's going on here. It's an opportunity for the broadcasters to slip in a couple commercials, but it's changed. You know, some of those fans bang on as well for coaches that utilize it properly because it has changed. It's basically four quarters, whether we like it or not. If you look at the NBA, there's a break of about 3 to 3.5 minutes in between the first and second and third and fourth quarter. Well, it's 3 minutes for the hydration break, so it's virtually the same. So, David, I mean, it changes momentum, and we've seen that happen right out of these breaks. It's good for, you know, if you're on the back foot, you know, the timing's great. But if you're on the front foot and you're pushing and you're trying to find a goal, it really doesn't do you any favors.
2: Yeah, if it's a hydration break and it's used for this, the players should stay at a designated area and the water should be brought out to them, right? The coaches shouldn't be able to go over and do anything. It shouldn't be like that. If it's for their welfare, have a drink and get back on. No commercials. But we're not going to win that argument. I mean, it's not. No. But, yeah.
1: Well, $250 million says you won't win that argument. That apparently is the tournament ad revenue just for the US broadcaster. You can hear and read more on our website, BBC World Service Sport, and also hear a podcast, More Than the Score, about that very topic, hydration breaks. But it suggests that they're going to be here to stay, despite the temperatures, despite the fact it was raining, and they were booed. The fans booed the hydration break here in Toronto.
0: Well, absolutely. I'm wondering how much of that $250 million went towards Messi or David Beckham, because I don't think there's a commercial that they're not in right now, which
1: is
0: fascinating. But yeah, the hydration breaks. You guys are the experts. You're the ones that have played. But from a fan's perspective, we've all laughed at this from the moment that it was announced. They're like, there is no way this is actually a hydration break. They're just saying that so they don't put an extra ad break on there. But some of the ads have been entertaining. But you're right. If they use them properly, that 1% that will, it works in their favor.
2: I just hate when it cuts to the hydration, when it does come back and everyone's on their phone. They're looking down and everyone's looking at that, waiting for the game to cook. It would never happen, right? Yeah. So
1: it's a free-flowing game, isn't it? But it does get these breaks. But we're all hydrated. We're all fine. We're all back up and running. And Friday night, Brazil were 3-0 winners over Haiti, Craig. I wondered if this was the game that Brazil needed to bring that bit of confidence after the opening draw against Morocco. They didn't get any goals in the second half. Perhaps some would have expected them to have scored more against Haiti. But is that what they needed? Really try and click into gear?
3: A little bit, yeah, sure. I mean, they would be disappointed they didn't fill the net in the second half. I mean, Haiti were there for an absolute battering at that stage, and they've had a difficult ride to this World Cup, Haiti, playing no games at home for qualifying. I mean, it's just a disaster for them as a country, but they did a really good job, and I'm happy that they made the tournament, and they performed fairly well. And but against the Brazilians, always be very, very difficult, and they're going to find it much more difficult moving forward, Brazil, in this tournament, because that competition on that day was good enough for them, got the job done, but it's going to get more difficult.
1: Yeah, Haiti, the first team officially eliminated. They can't qualify for the knockout stage. Brazil, though, David, still a team that feels like they're building under Carlo Ancelotti. But, you know, they can build into tournaments. That can happen, can't it?
2: Yeah, it can. It can. And Ancelotti's known to give his players the freedom and the autonomy to go out and make decisions for themselves. But they were starting to click. Things were getting a little bit better in the first half. But again, Haiti made a change in the second half, went to a back four and got that extra man in midfield. And it did stop Brazil slightly. So it's a little bit concerning for Brazil moving forward.
1: Concerning for Rafinha as well, who went off in the first half. Carlo Ancelotti afterwards, Craig, said that Neymar could be back, fit and available for the Scotland game that comes next. It's not quite clicking at the moment, is it?
3: No, it's not. But you did mention of growing into tournaments. So we saw that even back in 94. They had some poor warm-up games, including one against us, Canada, where we drew 1-1 with their starting lineup. Wanted everybody fired. A month later, they win the World Cup. So they know how to win games. They know how to manage games. They have high footballing IQs, and I would expect Ancelotti, with his wealth of experience, to get the best out of this team.
1: And in the rest of that group, Morocco scored after just 70 seconds against Scotland to all but secure their place in the knockout round. Some sloppy defending early on from Scotland allowed Ismaël Saibari to rocket the African Cup of Nations champions, fifth best team in the world rankings, into the lead, which they were able to hold on to. A team you would expect to go deep. They were semi-finalists, of course, 4 years ago, David.
2: I thought Morocco were excellent last night, especially in the first 45 minutes. I mean, from Scotland's perspective, you want to be a little bit tighter in the first couple minutes and really stay switched on. But I thought Morocco were excellent. They didn't finish the job. And all credit to Scotland. They were grinding out bodies on the line stuff, but really exciting team. Pass and move. Hakimi just goes where he wants and picks up positions. It's really fun to watch.
3: Yeah, I wouldn't be surprised if Morocco do the same as they did 4 years ago. They do have a very strong team that have a good blend of youth and experience, a good goalkeeper, good forward play, and a very smart team.
1: Scotland could qualify. Still, though, final game to come, though, against Brazil. No problems then.
3: Yeah, no problems. Great support. Speaking of support, Scotland and the Tartan Army taking over Boston, that's been really, really a special thing. You know, the World Cup needs the Scottish Tartan Army in it. And it's been a long time, and it's great to see. They went to the baseball game at Red Sox at Fenway Park, took over that. Police getting involved in the parades. It's just nothing but magical, this what the World Cup brings.
1: You're about to leave us, Craig, because I know you're busy working today, but it's been great stopping by and chatting to us. We've seen almost every team, well, every team play once, some play twice. Who has really stood out for you then?
3: You know, I don't know if we've seen the very best of every team, but, I mean, England, it looked excellent against Croatia. Croatia are a sticky opponent. They know when they smell blood, they know opportunities, they can see your weaknesses. And there was a few. They scored. It was 2-2 late in the first half, the equalizer. But England, and with Harry Kane up top, I mean, he's just having a season of all seasons, and it's great to see.
1: And were you aware, you played your whole career in club football in England, Ipswich, who are back in the Premier League now, one of your former club's West Ham. Were you aware you're officially the only Canadian to ever play for Chelsea? Were you aware of
20: ABC News with Andrew Kaloupas. Relief at the fuel bowser is set to continue with the federal government extending the fuel excise discount. Here's Harry Buttenshaw.
21: The Albanese government cut the fuel excise in half at the beginning of April in response to soaring prices due to the war in the Middle East and the closure of the key oil waterway, the Strait of Hormuz. The 50% cut to the excise was due to finish at the end of this month, but will now be extended at a lower rate. The excise discount will be reduced from 32 cents per litre to 16 cents between the 1st of July and the 2nd of August before being phased out completely. The heavy vehicle road user charge, which has been free since April, will rise to a still discounted rate of 16 cents per litre until August.
20: Iran's

0: Joint Military Command has announced that the Strait of Hormuz has been closed again, citing Israeli attacks in Lebanon, US bad faith and its clear breach of its commitments by failing to end the war. The latest developments come after Israeli strikes in southern Lebanon killed at least 16 people, hours after a ceasefire agreement had been reached. The BBC's Hugo Bushego with more.
1: If there was ever a ceasefire in Lebanon, it didn't last long. This morning, waves of deadly Israeli airstrikes took place across the south.
2: The heavy vehicle road user charge, which has been free since April, will rise to a still discounted rate of 16 cents per litre until August.
0: Iran's Joint Military Command has announced that the Strait of Hormuz has been closed again, citing Israeli attacks in Lebanon, US bad faith and its clear breach of its commitments by failing to end the war. The latest developments come after Israeli strikes in southern Lebanon killed at least 16 people, hours after a ceasefire agreement had been reached. The BBC's Hugo Bushego with more.
1: If there was ever a

0: army, which is not a party to the conflict, was killed. The Israeli military said it was hitting what it described as targets linked to Hezbollah, and that this was in response to attacks by the group against Israeli troops occupying parts of southern Lebanon.
1: The federal agriculture minister says it's unclear whether bird flu has already spread to native wildlife populations. Testing has confirmed two migratory birds found near death on a beach in West Australia's southern coast were infected with avian influenza, and one of them had the deadly H5N1 strain. It means the highly pathogenic virus has now been detected on every continent and could cause mass casualty events for bird species and some bird-eating mammals. Julie Collins says while poultry farms are also threatened, plans are in place to combat the outbreak.
2: I do want to reiterate that at this stage it's two birds in an isolated area in Western Australia, and we're doing the investigations. Certainly we have been working with the agriculture industry as part of the planning for this.
1: US President Donald Trump has doubled down on his claims that Italian Prime Minister Giorgia Meloni begged him to take a selfie at the G7 summit in France. Here's Tim Wharton.
3: In a post on Truth Social, Mr. Trump has repeated his claim that Giorgia Meloni requested a photo with him and accused her of not supporting US efforts to end Iran's nuclear program. The diplomatic spat started after Ms. Meloni accused the American president of fabricating a story about her after the US president told an Italian television channel that she had begged him to take a photo with her at the summit in France. The Italian Prime Minister hit back, saying she would never beg Mr. Trump to do anything. The American president shows no sign of backing down, though, with Mr. Trump claiming Ms. Meloni is doing poorly in popularity ratings in Italy. The president has also argued that Ms. Meloni is now trying to improve relations after what he described as a US military success against Iran.
1: African and Caribbean nations have demanded formal apologies from countries that benefited from transatlantic slavery, as well as debt relief and compensation. The demands are part of a 19-point reparations plan adopted at a three-day conference in the Ghanaian capital, Accra. The meeting also called for the restitution of looted cultural property and steps to address the specific brutalities inflicted on African women and girls during slavery. To sport, and in the AFL, Collingwood has defeated an injury-hit Port Adelaide by 27 points at the MCG. With the details, Corbin Middlemass.
4: Collingwood kicked the first two goals of the game before Port Adelaide fired back with the next five to lead by 19 points. But from that point on, Collingwood put their foot down, pulling off a 45-point turnaround, kicking nine of the next 10 and the last six goals of the game. Nick Dacos dominated with 41 disposals and a goal, while Jordan Ngoi had 26 and kicked three. Collingwood back inside the top 10 and back in the season. While it was a horror night for Port Adelaide, losing Asava Radicalia, Jack Lukosius and Ewan McKinley to injury before three-quarter time. Corbin Middlemass, ABC Sport, Melbourne.
1: And the Hurricanes are the 2026 Super Rugby champions after a devastating 60-5 win over the Chiefs in the grand final in Wellington. ABC News. Now on ABC News Radio, a look at the national weather. A weak low should form over the Tasman.

New South Wales, Victoria and Tasmania. Another cold front should bring showers and gusty winds to southern Western Australia later in the day. A high will generate mainly fine and dry conditions elsewhere. To the capital city forecast for Sunday, Brisbane 22 and sunny, Sydney 20 and sunny, Canberra 14 partly cloudy, Melbourne 15 partly cloudy, Hobart 13 partly cloudy, Adelaide 15 partly cloudy, Perth 20 and cloudy, Darwin 31 and sunny. 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

0: Live from Toronto, this is Sports World with Lee James.
1: Welcome to Canada's Walk of Fame, which is in downtown Toronto. The stars are shining on the streets and they're on the sidewalks, and I'm very curious to see if you will know who any of these people are.
2: Do you reckon I won't then?
1: I think you should know one, and if you don't know one, I will be mad at you.
2: Okay.
1: I'm saying that right now on the record.
2: I feel it under a little bit of pressure. So just tell us what this area is. Whereabouts are we?
1: Yeah, so this area is downtown Toronto, and if there's any movie buffs that are listening, the Toronto International Film Festival actually closes down these streets. So any major Hollywood celebrity, I know like a couple of years ago, Mick Jagger was walking down here, and Keith Richards, and Ron Wood when there was a Rolling Stones documentary. So this is right in the heart of downtown Toronto. If there's any baseball fans that are here, it's about a five-minute walk from their stadium, five-minute walk from where the Toronto Maple Leafs and the Toronto Raptors play. But it's a bit of a distance from where they actually are playing any World Cup matches. But this is the heart of Toronto, which is why they put the Walk of Fame here with people that they've deemed to have their names walked all over.
2: Okay, yes, because everyone is at the moment just literally walking over these. Now, they're in the shape of maple leaf, so we've got maple leaf stars, if you like.
1: Yes, maple leaf stars, and every little star is a little bit different. So underneath them, they'll have some that have what looks like a record. So this is Trooper, a very Canadian band in the 80s. There's some masks there for theater. That is Leslie Nielsen. Do we potentially know?
2: No, I do know him.
1: Okay.
2: Now, I'm going with... Naked Gun actor.
1: Yes, that is him, a very famous Canadian actor that is known for his comedic skills. So that is one, and then...
2: Now, was that the one I was supposed to get?
1: That is not the one. So far, you're already one for two, and
2: okay.
1: I'm very impressed.
2: I'm feeling good.
1: And then this next one, Jeanette Reno, is a musician, and I will tell you, the most Canadian person will actually not know who this is, so shout out to them. We're happy that they got a star on Canada's Walk of Fame. And then for those listening, there's a couple of empty spots behind you, because we are going to be taking like a little turn here, that they're empty right now because they are waiting to announce who the next inductees will be
2: All right.
1: into Canada's Walk of Fame, and the rumor is that there will be a famous Canadian soccer star.
2: Yeah, let's take a walk around the corner and see who else. I'm glad I've got one at least.
1: No, absolutely. And then for those listening, yes, we are passing to your left is a really famous hall where a lot of major concerts have happened. It's called the Roy Thomson Hall. It's beautiful. It's surrounded in glass to reflect the sun and the sky, but also the CN Tower, which is a huge landmark, not only in Toronto, but across Canada. And so those who will be walking down the Walk of Fame, they will see this. So this is the one I'm hoping you know. You'll see a beautiful soccer or football, whatever we want to call it in Canada. I'm sorry, we call it a soccer ball. But underneath is the name.
2: This is a special one, yes.
1: This is a special one. The only soccer player to have a star on Canada's Walk of Fame, Christine Sinclair.
2: And very well deserved. Leading scorer in all international football.
1: Yeah, a Canadian treasure. We try to honor her in every province, every city across the country because of what she's done for the sport and soccer, and understand that there's a lot of pressure for the men's World Cup team, but for Canada, she helped them get an Olympic gold. She is an icon, and this is actually one of the most photographed stars on Canada's Walk of Fame, the great Christine Sinclair. So we continue through here. I'm going to say, so Scotty Bowman, this is another athlete. Do you know who Scotty Bowman is? That's okay, because that is an NHL player. Let me tell you that most Canadians still also do not know who he is.
2: I don't feel so bad that we're just walking over some of these stars.
1: No, definitely walking over. But okay, so there's three back to back to back. And if you get three for three, you're now an adopted Canadian.
2: Okay, here's my test.
1: The creator of Saturday.

0: Saturday Night Live. Lorne Michaels, does that ring a bell?
1: Not necessarily his name. Saturday Night Live, definitely, though.
0: Okay, so you'll get half a point. What about Mike Myers?
1: Oh, yes, definitely, yes.
0: Legendary.
1: Wayne's World, Shrek.
0: I've never seen Shrek, but I do know of Shrek. I know people's mouths are, like, gasping, how have you never seen it? But well aware of him and his impact. Shania Twain, are your boots made for walking? Please tell me you know the country icon.
1: That don't impress me much.
0: Oh, yes, okay, yes, you are Canadian. Yes, the top-selling female country artist of all time. So, drum roll, please. This is an iconic actor who is known to be along the street we are in Toronto. The street is called King Street. He will stop at different pubs and watch sporting events. This is Kiefer Sutherland. So if you ever watch the show 24, or he's just in a lot of things.
1: If I can watch the World Cup with Jack Bauer here, that my life will be complete.
0: I wish I would have known your love for Jack Bauer, because, yes, a couple weeks ago, he was spotted along here watching one of the NHL Stanley Cup games. Obviously, it was in the Toronto Maple Leafs because they didn't make it. But I love, Kiefer Sutherland. We have a spare square here on Canada's Walk of Fame, and I'm pretty sure it's for you, because you have recognize far more stars than I thought you would.
1: I was thinking it was going to be yours. Where's yours, Lindsay?
0: Well, you know, they have it covered because it's just too popular that they don't want too many people coming across there. We are at the one end of Canada's Walk of Fame, and as you'll see, they really celebrate the arts and culture. When it comes to sports, they're adding more names every year, and the rumor is, now that we're at the end of this, that Alphonso Davies is supposed to get a star on Canada's Walk of Fame. So nothing has been confirmed, but that is one of Canada's brightest soccer stars in a long time, aside from Christine Sinclair, that he should be getting a star here. And when he just gets that star on Canada's Walk of Fame, it will be a huge moment for everyone in the community.

0: This is Sports World. We're live in Toronto, across Canada. The World Cup fever is taking over. It's a lovely morning here, just after 10 o'clock. The sun is shining, blue skies, and the CN Tower stretching high into the sky. We're in the bar, the Lucky Clover, which is being rapidly populated by more and more German fans with German flags out because Germany play Ivory Coast later in Toronto. We're building up to that. And with us is the former Canada and Premier League defender David Edgar and the Canadian sports broadcaster Lindsay Dunne, who was very kind to take us on that tour of the Walk of Fame. Thank you very much, Lindsay. We got to know a little bit more, and I think you were just a little bit impressed. I knew quite a few Canadians.
1: I was very impressed that you knew so many Canadians. Yes, there's a lot of fantastic Canadians, including David here, who I would love to see get a star on Canada's Walk of Fame. I would expect an exclusive interview. But Lee, I was definitely impressed. But back to Eugene Levy, I think a lot of people would know him, maybe not from Father of the Bride, but he was the father in the very popular movie American Pie.
0: Right. What I was discovering is that more and more people who I didn't necessarily think were Canadian are actually Canadian. That's what I discovered from the Walk of Fame.
1: I have a rule. If you think they're cool, you think they're nice, we just say they're Canadian.
0: Just claim them.
1: Because they probably are. Yeah, we'll claim them. We're going to claim you as Canadian, okay?
0: I feel very Canadian now I'm here as well. As I say, I can't have had any more Canadian food than I've had over this past week. Surely that makes me Canadian, David. And good that sports stars and footballers are being recognised more, and maybe, hopefully, Alphonso Davies then getting his star on the Walk of Fame.
2: Yeah, Fonzie, like I said, he's a superstar now. He's worldwide. He's playing the biggest club in the world, winning all the trophies you can at the highest level. And he's got the personality to go. He's always had that. I've known him since he was 15, 16 years old at the Whitecaps, and he's always been outgoing and had that personality, the bubbly. And so it's great to see him. Long gone are the days that I was teaching him how to drive when he was 15, 16.
0: You taught him how to drive.
2: Well, that's my claim to fame, but I can't get a text back off him now. But when I spent some time with the Whitecaps injured, my rule was to help him out, was to get him, as long as he was there early and I would get him to football on time, he could drive. He was getting his learning's permit at the time, so he had to drive with an adult, and I happened to be that adult. So, yeah, he was good. Better at football than he was at driving.
0: That is brilliant, though. Yeah. So, yeah, he passed, though, did he?
2: He did, I think so, yeah. Okay. He must have done.
0: All down to you.
2: Yeah.
0: Okay. And the fact, you know,

0: His story as well, you know, Ghanaian refugee camp, onto Liberian parents who fled the civil war. Great symbol of the diversity, the multicultural nature of the team that he's reflecting now, reflecting Canada.
1: Yeah, and it was around about that time he was getting his citizenship, and I knew how proud he was of that. And us as Canadians to go see him speak, and I think it was in Russia when he gave that speech. It's just, it gives me goosebumps, right? He was a boy then, so he's grown, and he's had to overcome some big things in his life and on and off the field, but he's someone that Canadians are proud of, and as we need someone like that to really show what we're about.
0: Real symbol, Lindsay, for this new Canada.
2: Oh, absolutely. And one thing that I've seen this World Cup that I haven't really seen before, the amount of people wearing Canada jerseys, not just because it's in Toronto, but because of someone like Alphonso Davies that really have made them captivated by the sport. Since the World Cup started, even a couple days before, you're seeing more and more people feel okay and feel welcome to wear their jerseys. It's not that like they were nervous to, it's just like, oh, not a lot of people would watch or understand the jersey that I'm wearing. But now it's like people are pointing at each other like, oh, you're a fan of him, I'm a fan of this team, how do you think they're going to do? So it's been a big change. But if I could just ask one question, forgive me, but David, when did you realize that Alphonso or Fonzie, whatever people want to call him or you call him today, your young student driver, when did you see that star quality in him?
1: You know what? It was actually right before I had signed for the Whitecaps. He'd made his debut, I think, at 15 in the Canadian Cup. And I think it was against Toronto FC, and people were talking about it. And then I got to training, and Carl Robinson, who had signed me, he was telling me about this kid, and you're just like, you're blown away, right? The athleticism, the ability to, the bravery on the ball, just to do the things he was doing at 15, 16, and then watching him become a professional, right? Because at that age, you're still showing up a little bit late. You might be sleeping. You have to learn those things about how to be a professional because he comes from the residency program. But everyone had the patience with him. But I think, obviously, the people at the club knew what he was going to go on to be. So you do have patience for people like that. But, yeah, he's just fantastic to see his rise to stardom.
0: And the big hope, of course, is that he can play a part in this World Cup. He's wrapped up in cotton wool at the moment. I know the Bayern Munich physios are here as well to try and help him recover because, you know, just for him as well to be part of this World Cup.
1: Yeah, it's a hope right now. I don't know behind the scenes. I don't know what's been going on, but even for this long to come into this level, listen, he's a freak of nature in terms of his athleticism, but you haven't played a lot of football, just as Moyes hasn't. But so they've drip-fed Moyes in for 45 minutes the other day, get some minutes under his belt. But he's so dynamic in the way he plays football, and you just have to be really, really careful. But it is the World Cup, and is it worth the risk in weighing that up?
0: We're going to hear a bit more about that diverse nature of this city of Toronto and the wider area and the contributions it has made to the sporting team. But we talk about Canada and the big win over Qatar. I just wonder, David, for you, how do the emotions of Canada's first World Cup win compare to this?
3: Edgar lining one up. Well, there's confidence for you. What about that for a home debut? Newcastle United against all the odds have bounced back. And it's the 19-year-old who's done it.
0: There we go, David. 19 years of age, scoring for Newcastle United on your home debut.
1: Yeah, that was a surprise. I wasn't expecting. Thank you for that. You should play it loud for all these Germans.
0: I've got to say, can we get this out to everyone here?
1: No, honestly, that was... Listen, I had two dreams in my life. One was to play for Newcastle United, and the other one was to play for Canada. So I was lucky enough to achieve those both. My parents were Geordies. My dad played for Newcastle in the 70s. So it was a big deal for me. And then, obviously, that happened in my debut against Man United. But, yeah, I think the win, had I got to experience that in my career as a Canadian player, wearing that maple leaf, I think it would have been up there as a moment for sure.
0: Yeah, that was New Year's Day 2007. He equalised against Sir Alex Ferguson's Manchester United with Cristiano Ronaldo playing that day for United, yeah?
1: Yeah, not a bad lineup it was.
0: Yeah, and he's still here playing. No, yeah. That was a great moment.
1: No, it was, honestly. To think, we were talking about the other day, to think about just a kid from Kitchener had come and did that. Sometimes you take a minute after and you're grateful for that experience because it was everything I ever dreamed of.
0: And Kitchener, an area, a city not too far away, about an hour or so drive from Toronto? On a good day?
1: If you're lucky,
0: I've experienced a little bit the Toronto traffic, so maybe,
1: As the crow flies, it should be an hour, but today I drove to the airport and got the train, so keep it safe. I like to know where I'm going and know where my parking is.
0: But areas around Toronto, Lindsay, Brampton in particular, is somewhere that's such a high output of talent. I was just looking through. There'll be many more names than I'm going to mention now, but Atiba Hutchinson, former captain in the current team, Jonathan Azario, Tejon Buchanan, Kyle Larin, Leah Miller, Kadisha Buchanan, all from this area, not far from here.
2: Absolutely. The soccer program's there. They're well ahead of so many soccer clubs and facilities across Canada. I'm originally from the middle of Canada, like I mentioned, where there was not a lot of soccer programming, but you're seeing how that impacts the production and the people that are coming out of those communities. But also, I just have to say, the fan fests that have been having there are very much comparable to some of the sound that we heard in Vancouver for a community that is much smaller. But those athletes continue to inspire the ones within that area. So then you're seeing them enroll early to play in soccer and to play earlier at a competitive level rather than a recreational level.
1: No, the numbers, like you said, the participation numbers have always been there. We've got a smaller city outside in Kitchener, but you go to Brampton, the teams were always better. They just were in the Greater Toronto Area. They were just better, more physical, more athletic, and there was always the talent there. But now with the Canadian Premier League, with the MLS clubs, you've got a pathway. It wasn't like when I was 14 or Craig before, I had to pack a suitcase and move to my nanny's house in Newcastle, right? To even give myself a chance of playing professional football and following my dream.
0: You got a successful trial with Manchester United, didn't you?
1: It was actually, I was over training. We were playing in a tournament, the Umbro Cup, I think, was in Manchester. And I still have the letter. I was offered a trial at 10 years old, but I think it was a little bit too early for my mom to let me move to England. I was knocking on her door at about 11 or 12, and she let me leave at 14.
0: Well, you got 14. That's still quite early, isn't it, to be moving? As you say, that's what had to be done. What is it about Brampton, though? Junior Hoylett played in the 2022 World Cup, missed out on the squad this time around, but he's Canada's second highest goal scorer in the Premier League behind Thomas Radinsky. So he scored 35, Hoylett scored 17. I asked him, what is it about Brampton?
4: Yeah, I don't know what's in the air of Brampton, but long may it continue. Yeah, it's amazing talent and player pool coming out of Brampton, not only on the men's level but also on the women's level, and they have a great community there. Everybody's supportive of each other and together, and not many distractions that could lead you the wrong way and wrong path. And there's a lot of programs that could support young players and young talent to go out and be free and develop their game in the sport and reach their potential. And I'll say that would be the deciding edge for the talent that's coming out of Brampton.
0: That's Junior Hoylett. We'll hear from another Bramptonite. Is that the right way to say it, Lindsay? A Bramptonite? No, maybe not.
2: I actually don't. Bramptonian?
0: Bramptonian. Bramptonian. That sounds better. We'll hear from another Bramptonian, Jonathan Azario, in just a moment. But Junior Hoylett, David was telling me he had three siblings, playing as many sports as possible, all different, but football from an early age. Was that the case with you as well? Were you sport obsessed as a child?
1: Yeah, funny enough, I played. My dad, and he never learned how to skate or anything, but I don't know how I got the hockey blood. I played hockey was probably more natural to me growing up. I played AAA hockey, which probably means nothing to you guys, so it was a good level of hockey. And then I played AAA along with my football right up until I made the decision to move to England at 14. So I was playing a very high level of hockey and football. But for me, it was, for some reason, I wasn't that Canadian that I loved football. There was something about it. I think it was the British family, obviously watching it growing up with it, being Newcastle fans. It was something about, but I spent the summer between grade eight and grade nine in Newcastle in the Northeast, training with different clubs, and then that was it for me. I had to pull the plug on the ice hockey, but
0: it had to be football.
1: Yeah.
0: Let's go back to Brampton then. Jonathan Azario, child of Colombian parents, growing up in that area, what were his early experiences like?
5: You know, Brampton is it's a very unique city in the sense of, you know, how many not only athletes have come out of Brampton, but artists, music artists, and a lot of very important people in Canadian culture have come out of Brampton. And it's incredible that in our team, you know, we have multiple people from Brampton. Just last World Cup, I think we had six or seven from Brampton this World Cup, around the same.

0: amazing to be a part of that. And I think growing up in that culture of it, just the people, you know, are it's so diverse, very diverse city, people that are very competitive and yeah, strive to for greatness really, and embrace each other and push each other to be great. So that's what I felt, you know, growing up in Brampton and playing, you know, on the streets and at the schools and at the parks in that city.
1: You talk about the diversity there where you grew up as a whole, though. This Canada team has got that great strength in its diversity, isn't it? If we look at Alphonso Davies, a Ghanaian refugee camp he was born in to Liberian parents. We've got the Caribbean roots of Junior Hoylett and Teyon Buchanan, and of course, your Colombian heritage. Is that a real strength, do you think, that diversity for the team, but you know, for the nation as a whole?
0: Yeah, I would say it's our biggest strength, I think, and it's amazing because it best represents what our country is all about. I think this team definitely represents, I would say, more so than any other national team in any other sport. We represent what Canada really is and how diverse it is. And literally, we have guys that, you know, grew up with different backgrounds, ethnicities, races. So many in the team. So it's amazing. It's so good for the country as well because a lot of people in the country have a player on the team that they resonate with. And I think that's important when you go into these type of tournaments because that's how you get the support around you. And we need that. We need that going into this tournament.
1: It's Jonathan Osorio, part of this Canada squad at the World Cup that is currently top of their group after that big win over Qatar, their first in World Cup history. Yes, clenched fist from
2: Yes,
1: Lindsay.
2: Let's
1: Yes,
2: go.
1: let's go. Now, I didn't go all the way to Brampton, but I did find some Brampton residents wearing Ghana shirts heading to the game the other night. So let's hear from them. You know, what is it about Brampton that's producing all these stars?
3: My name's Alex Botan.
4: Nana.
5: Akoko Amanfi.
1: Tell us where have you travelled from to be here at the World Cup?
3: Actually, I live in Brampton, so I didn't travel very far to come here. But we're here to support our team, and we know we're going to win.
6: Awesome. Ose Ghana.
1: Well, what is it about Brampton that produces so much great talent then?
3: Like, they have a lot of talent there. So especially even the women national team, they still have a lot of Bramptonians. So I don't know why, but I mean, something's going on.
5: I think I know why.
3: Why?
5: I think there's a lot of diversity in Brampton, right? Because
3: right.
5: Like you have a lot of people coming from Italy, Portugal, Ghana, Nigeria, whatever. So
3: there.
5: Once you have a lot of diversity, it's a lot easier to tap into the talent and, you know, get people to play.
1: Very proud to see players from Brampton, like Kadisha Buchanan in the Canadian team playing.
4: Because they're representing us, basically. Even though we're not on the field, they're representing us. We're all from Brampton.
3: We're originally from Ghana, right? We live here, but we have a Ghana player playing for Canada too.
5: Yeah, Richard Lyers, a Ghanaian-born player, and he played for Alphonso David. You know, he was a refugee from Liberia and grew up in Ghana.
3: Born
5: in Ghana at the refugee camp and came to Canada. So that diversity is what's producing all the great players that we're seeing on the field. So Ghana, Canada, I always say I'm a Ghanaian. You know, the first Ghanaian, Ghana, but I'm still representing Canada.
1: There we go. Ghanaian. Lindsay, yes.
2: That's a new one. I like that.
1: Yes. reflecting that diversity of Brampton that's produced so many of the stars. They have a basketball team now with the best name, Lindsay, the Brampton Honey Badgers.
2: Absolutely. The best game and best name, rather, in basketball. And their chants are interesting, but the merch, big seller because people just like the name.
1: Yeah. Brilliant. So they're in the Canadian Professional Basketball League, aren't they? The Honey Badgers of Brampton. And just thinking of the basketball, actually, as well. Of course, we often hear you covering the NBA for us and talking about the Raptors, and we're talking about what success can do for sporting teams. So 2019, the NBA title, you know, was everyone wanting to be a part of the Raptors then?
2: Absolutely, and I know that football stadiums, and by that I mean, like, you could say the American football, where three downs in Canada, four downs in the USA, that's what I'm referring to. In the middle of Canada, in a place called Regina, Saskatchewan, where the Saskatchewan Roughriders play, it was basketball fans that took it over in the middle of summer watching the Toronto Raptors play on a jumbotron there. And as somebody that is from there, basketball is not something that was ever spoken about. Raptors highlights were rarely played on local sports television's highlights. They would just watch it on national programs if they chose to watch it. So you're also seeing that shift because of the World Cup. More Canadians, specifically in those smaller markets, that soccer may not be as popular in Brampton, where they're just putting out every player that's a star possible, potentially future stars budding there because of this.
1: Yeah, absolutely. Well, we're going to hear about ice hockey success for this city, which happened last night here in just a moment or two. But get ready for this next bit. David, prepare yourself. This is going to be quite something because Lindsay and I went out into Toronto. This is our big head-to-head challenge, Lindsay. Lee versus Lindsay. Have a listen to this. Now, apparently, producer Rory has set us a challenge. So, I don't know what this is.
2: I love a good challenge.
1: Okay, are you up for this?
2: Absolutely.
1: Okay. We've got this piece of paper. Right. It says there's a Beaver Quest challenge.
2: Okay.
1: Do you know anything about this?
2: I know Justin Bieber. I can maybe have a better chance of finding him.
1: Well, good luck with that.
2: Okay.
1: Apparently, there are sculptures dotted around Toronto of beavers dressed up in the colours of one of the 48 teams. All the teams are represented somewhere in Toronto. I think this is unfair because this is your home city.
2: It is my home city, but I'll tell you right now, I've yet to see one, although I will say advantage me.
1: We're going to split up, find as many beavers as you can in 15 minutes, Lindsay. Are you up for that?
2: The challenge is on, let's go.
1: I can't believe this challenge. This is so unfair. This is Lindsay's home city, Toronto. She's going to know where all the beaver sculptures are. I know. I'm going to cheat a little bit because I know back at the hotel there is a beaver standing outside. Yep, here we go. Oh, this is going to be so easy. Here we go. This is the best one. This is the defending champion beaver. This is Argentina. Well, I reckon this is worth more than just 1 point, isn't it? I found the defending champions, Argentina.
2: I'm a little nervous right now because it's been several minutes and I have not found a beaver in downtown Toronto and it's getting a little bit dark. Nobody's been able to help me and I'm getting a little nervous that he's going to beat me, but wait, I think, hold on. Oh, we're running. You can, okay, excuse me. Trying to make my way past here. Could it be? It is a beaver! We found one. Okay, I got one. It is beautiful. Let me tell you, it's Portugal. In Old Town Toronto, it is beautiful. It is painted partially in the flag, and it has moments dedicated to that country. Oh, that is one for me, hopefully zero for him.
1: Hey, excuse me. Are you on the beaver quest as well? Are you trying to find the big beavers here?
7: Yeah, I actually just visited the city. We're coming all the way from Philadelphia.
1: Oh, wow.
7: So we drove 3 days all the way to this city and then find out there's like a, the beaver request. We just found the second one, though.
1: So this is your second one. This is Brazil here, yeah?
7: Yep.
1: So how many more do you reckon you're going to get?
7: I don't know. How many there's out there?
1: Apparently 48.
7: Oh, my God. All right. We will see. We do have a picture, and this is the second one that we just find.
1: Well done, though. Well done on two of them, okay? Well done. You do a little high five? Yay! Yay! Thank you so much. Thank you. Here's another one on the Great Beaver Quest. Are you doing the Beaver Quest as well?
8: Yes, but we are tourists from Taiwan, and we just saw it, like, one there and one here.
1: So you've only got two so far. There are 48 to get.
8: 49, I think.
1: 49?
8: Yeah.
1: Oh.
8: It has a sign that say that.
1: Okay. This one doesn't look much like a beaver.
8: Doesn't? It's not?
1: It looks more like a...
8: cheetah.
1: It does. It looks like a cheetah. We've been cheated out here, aren't we? But well done on getting two, okay?
8: Thank
1: Good
8: you.
1: Luck.
8: Thank you so much.
2: Okay, we're in the dog park right now. By that, I mean there's a fountain that has several statues of dogs and it has water going over it. You can maybe hear the water bustling on the sunny day in Toronto. And there has to be a beaver around here somewhere because this is a really iconic park in Toronto. And oh, it's the most beautiful one you could imagine. It is decked in a beautiful maple leaf and a plaid sweater. I've never seen a more beautiful beaver in my life. How did I happen to find the Canadian beaver? It's beautiful.
1: I can't let Lindsay beat me. I've got to find another beaver. Here's one. This one is looking magnificent. It is dressed in the Scottish tartan. Yep, here we go. Tick another one off. I've got the Scotland beaver.
2: Okay,
1: So that was the challenge, Lindsay, on the Beaver Quest, and I have the results here. This is the big moment. David, are you ready for this? Can you quite believe this is happening on the BBC World Service? So, the Beaver Quest challenge. Lindsay, the results are in.
2: Oh, drum roll, please.
1: Everyone, here we go. You managed to find 10.
2: Yes! I'm nervous. Actually, I'm nervous because I feel like out of 48, I don't know if that was good or bad. I was out of breath.
1: I got 6.
2: Oh!
1: Congratulations.
2: Yes, thank you.
1: It is your home city, though, so, you know, that's all I'm saying.
2: Wow, I was going to give a congratulations speech to myself for finding 10 beavers in the beautiful city of Toronto, or Toronto, as we should properly call it. But I guess you're right. It is my home city. I definitely had an upper leg. Thank you so much.
1: If you're here for the World Cup, it's an added bonus if you're supporting any of the teams, as they are supporting Germany. Ahead of the game against Ivory Coast today. So Lindsay Dunn, David Edgar are with us. We're in the Lucky Clover Bar in Toronto. Atmosphere is building. Huge number of German fans around us getting ready for the game. About 5.5 hours to go until kickoff. And delighted to say as well, because we're talking about sport across Canada, that we're joined by a former professional ice hockey player, played 11 seasons in the NHL. Daniel Winokur's with us. Hello, Daniel.
9: Hey, morning.
1: Great to have you down here. Born in Toronto, played for the Toronto Maple Leafs, so you know all about the sporting heartbeat of the city and what it's like to play for one of its teams.
9: Yeah, it's fantastic. It was a tremendous opportunity in my career to play for Toronto Maple Leafs. I think anybody that grows up in the city, it's like that's your dream. You know, they have guys that sign back here and they release pictures. They're sleeping in Toronto Maple Leafs pajamas. All their bed sheets are Toronto Maple Leafs. And those were all the players that I looked up to growing up. And that was really the big draw to come back here and play. And you really do see the heartbeat of the city with sports here. Sports is huge. You know, you guys touch on the Toronto Raptors. It's unfortunate the Leafs haven't won in a very long time, and I think this city would love that, and I think it'd be absolutely crazy. But you see it here in the World Cup. It's tremendous. Big draw. Everyone's out already, probably at the bars early, so it's fun.
1: 1967, it is a long, long way, isn't it? Are you aware of that when you play for the Maple Leafs? Is that extra pressure?
9: Yeah. I don't know if it's extra pressure. I think you would love to win. Even now, I want the team to win because I just know how much it would mean for the city and those guys on that team. And if you talk to anybody that's in the NHL, there's always the discussions of, oh, where's the best city you think it would win? Right? And everyone says, well, Toronto, because it'd be absolutely crazy. And I think in the NBA, they just experienced that now. New York Knicks just broke a big championship drought, and that city went absolutely wild.
1: Well, there is something about sports world at this World Cup, because we were in New York last week. We're not claiming this, of course. It's down, you know, well done to the Knicks. But we were there when the Knicks achieved the NBA success. And last night, Lindsay, the Toronto Marlies won in the ice hockey.
2: Calder Cup champs. Let's go. So much excitement about this. But you think, because what are we in June, that what people may not understand, and I know you know all about this, Daniel, is that people here live, breathe, sleep, talking about the Toronto Maple Leafs and hockey. So this is their, I guess you could say, farm team for people who are listening. And they won the big title, and they did such a dominant performance that, yeah, people are very excited. There's a parade that will be happening here on Monday, so maybe you are the good luck charm. If you could stay here during the entire World Cup, we would greatly appreciate this. Yeah.
1: Well, Philadelphia, look out. I don't know what's happening in Philly sporting-wise next week, but that's where we're going to be.
2: No.
1: So, you know, if we try and bring that success. But it's a different team, of course. It's not the Maple Leafs, which is the big success they're wanting. 1967, I was mentioning that date is the wait for the Stanley Cup. But it is success for hockey fans in this city, Daniel.
9: For sure it is, and just those guys on the team. So it is a minor league system, so a lot of those guys are trying to make the jump to play in the NHL. And a big star for the Maple Leafs has been their goalie, Aktyonov, I think is how you say his last name. And I think his performance kind of led to a trade that just happened this week. We traded, the Leafs traded one of their younger goaltenders who's been a proven starter away, I think in anticipation that he's going to be coming up to the big club next year. And, you know, I think no matter what level you win at, it's very important, and it's a big boost morally, I think, for the team. If you look at outside rankings of the organization, it's very low for their prospect pool, and I think this kind of proves a lot of people wrong.
1: Well, we are a good luck charm then for the actual games, not necessarily for the parades. We seem to miss the parades each time. We miss the Knicks parade. We're going to miss the Marlies parade because we're moving on Monday. But great to have that success. And we're talking about sports across Canada, Daniel, but hockey, and David will come in on this as well, having played hockey. But it is the sport of this nation, isn't it, really? There's the Hockey Hall of Fame in this city. It says outside you can't do anything more Canadian than go to the Hall of Fame. It's part of this country.
9: Oh, it definitely is. It's a fabric of what you're brought up on. You know, I think you guys may have heard the joke, but they always say, you know, when you're born here, you come out with a hockey stick and a case of beer. So I think it is. When you're brought up, it's just, you know, everyone plays hockey. I think I look back at my childhood in elementary school, say there were 20 kids in the class, 18 of them played hockey, which is an insane. I don't think you get that in the U.S., say, with basketball, baseball, whatever the one sport is, but it's a dominant sport here for sure.
1: And you played it as well, David, as you were saying.
10: Yeah, not, obviously not to this level, but the only thing comparable in the UK is football, right? You, like you say, you're born with a hockey stick, not necessarily a case of beer in England, but probably. But
1: well, yeah. Maybe, yeah.
10: But yeah, but it is. It's a football in your crib there. That's what you have, and you play in the streets, and you grow up playing at the school fields. That's what we have here in hockey, and I don't think that's ever going to go anywhere. That's not changing. But what we are trying to do is trying to get more and more kids with a football and having them build that culture and be multi-sport as well as.
2: Every weekend, I think every morning before school, it's hockey camps or hockey tournaments on the weekend, pretty much wherever you're from across Canada. And that is how you're, like what you mentioned, you're born with a stick and a possible case of beer or a pint of beer from the day that you're born. But yeah, every weekend growing up, I know that I spent at hockey tournaments or before school, you're in practice, or after school, you're at practice again. So soccer, it's making, or football, it's making its way here, but everyone breathes hockey.
10: You used to have a few 6 a.m. practices growing up.
2: Oh, they suck.
9: Oh, yeah, I think those were the Saturday mornings. You know, it was like 6:30 or 7. I remember my parents would just wake you up, then you'd throw the equipment on at the house, and then you'd get there and just put the skates on and go out. But it was fantastic. I had the pleasure, too. My father actually ran the local organization for hockey schools and everything. So I'm doing that now. I'm teaching, and I've actually – he just keeps everything. You know, he's got – folders and folders of all the drills. So I'm like, okay, let me see what you guys were doing in the 80s and 90s and compare it to now. And it's quite similar, which is shocking in a sense, but yeah, it was great. I mean, fantastic memories, I got to say. And then just touch on what you were saying. I do think soccer is growing very much in this country. I think a big part of that is there's been a bigger push for people to get off the ice in the summer and be multi-sport. A lot of people play soccer, baseball, and lacrosse here, and I definitely see a growth in soccer. I think it's fantastic to play. I never played it growing up outside of, you know, with friends in the field and all that, but it's great to, you know, get the feet moving, and, you know, there's more contact in soccer than people think.
10: Oh, yeah. It's the only sport in the world that's played with the same thing you move with, right? So you play football with your feet and move with your feet. No other sport does that. So it's an interesting one.
1: Yeah, there's still contact in football. Not quite as much as there is on the ice, Daniel.
9: Not quite as much, no. But I see soccer and basketball. Like, basketball is more physical than people think, and everyone thinks it's kind of bump, and obviously hockey's the most unique sport I think in the world when it comes to contact. I don't think tackle, like American football, has the same aspect to it, where, you know, you got a basically weapon in your hands that in a stick, and then obviously the puck travels at insane speeds. And then the fact that you could even just fight is wild when you think about it, right?
10: Like, you're also fighting on a blade of, like,
9: like an actual blade.
10: On a blade,
9: yeah. So it's the contact is fast. The speed that you travel at on ice is much greater than you could run at. So the contacts can be very big. You know, you're well protected, and you get used to it.
1: It's a tough sport, is what you're saying. Yeah. It's a tough sport. And we talk about representing Canada, which David has done, and what it's been like here at the World Cup. You've done that, of course, represented your nation on the very high stage in Olympic Games. I mean, what was those experiences like for you?
9: Well, that was a very unique experience. I think growing up, it's just you want to play in the NHL, right? I never dreamed of playing for Canadian Olympic team, and I got not a thank you here, but it wouldn't have happened without COVID, because that didn't allow the NHL players to go, so that opened up a pathway for me to play, and I was playing over in Switzerland, and yeah, very honored and fortunate to go play in those games. A little bit of a different game with being in Beijing, and, you know, we're in a bubble, and I'd say the most stressful part was getting there, because you didn't want to get COVID before. Like, the testing was so rigorous, and then prior to leaving, there was an outbreak in the Swiss League, so everyone was getting it, and it was fantastic to play, and even just building up, not getting injured, and it was unbelievable. Obviously not the result that we wanted, but something that I'll forever remember.
1: Yeah, playing in Switzerland towards the end of your career, no split loyalties for this final group game coming up. Canada-Switzerland, then?
9: Maybe. No, I'm just joking. I want Canada to win just so I can message all my Swiss friends. And I was really hoping that game was going to be here in Toronto, so then maybe they could have come over for a visit.
1: That would have been the perfect one. We're going to talk World Cup with you in just a moment. We're going to hear about a new sports team next, though. But just towards, I know, during your career, Wayne Gretzky, a name, of course, that is just synonymous with Canada, with hockey, and you worked under him. What was that?
9: Yeah, he was my first coach, which was incredible when you think about it. You know, talk about that making the NHL. Wayne was the biggest star in hockey, I'd say, but everyone synonymous name with it. And to be told that you've made the NHL from Wayne Gretzky was an incredible memory. And then it was told on a flight back from Denver, Colorado to Phoenix, and I just couldn't wait to land. And I woke my parents up at 3 a.m. here and told them. And it was awesome. He's a fantastic person, extremely caring, and really cared about the players, even on and off the ice.
1: That is incredible. I mean, David, you know, the coaches in your career, you just think of it, you know, words like that, you know, have you felt the one that you played your best football under?
11: I probably would have been Wayne Gretzky, honestly. I love Wayne Gretzky growing up just as much as any other Canadian. But, yeah, I would say my best football was under probably Sean Dyche. I think the X's and O's take care of themselves, but I learned a lot about being a teammate, being a professional, being a man, just growing up. And I'm still in touch with him to this day, so I think that tells you all you need to know about when you still contact with some of your old coaches, how much of an impact they've had on them.
1: Yeah, and someone who, I mean, Wayne Gretzky has, you know, such a huge figure in this country as well, Daniel.
9: Yeah, I mean, that's the thing. You got a coach that's really larger than life. And everything he was involved with, you know, like Wayne, we'd go places and it's just like there's people waiting. And when he went back to play for the Rangers, I mean, everything. You go to Edmonton and he's got to do all this stuff. It was incredible. And I think the cast around him as well, not that some people in UK might not know, but our goalie coach with Grant was Grant Fuhr, who is a very famous goalie here. And just to be around those people was incredible as a rookie.
1: So you're here, Daniel, during a World Cup. We'll get your thoughts on that. I know you've been to one in the past as well. So we'll talk more football. But just, Lindsay, we're going to hear now from someone who plays for one of the newest teams in this city. What a sporting city. And the Toronto Tempo are the WNBA team that have launched this year to great support as well.
2: Oh, absolutely. The Toronto Tempo in the WNBA, the first WNBA team outside of the United States. Season tickets for this team sold out a year in advance. There's already a two-year waiting list for people to get tickets to go watch the Tempo. I've been to every home game. I also cover them, but it's sold out. The fandom around it, people buying into the players, buying into their jerseys. Unfortunately, one of their star players has, like, they've been hurt, but from Maria Conde to Marina May, there's three star players that continue to grow, and a hometown talent in Kia Nurse, who grew up not far from here. But so many people have bought into this team. They've been fantastic so far on the court, and people are traveling across the country to witness them play.
1: Well, they're on the road this week. They're in Connecticut on Friday, but ahead of their latest game in the WNBA, I spoke to one of the Spanish players who are playing for the Tempo this season, Maria Conde, about her footballing connection. Her brother Diego plays for Villarreal in Spain's La Liga. This is Maria's first season in the WNBA. So how is she finding life in a new city?
12: I mean, I'm loving it so far. It's a great city. We've been on the road now, so we're not really seeing that much of the fans. I know it's been a little bit crazy, but I'm honestly happy that we are on the road these days, because I know how it gets with soccer, and especially the World Championship is the biggest stage. So, but yeah, we're going to get to see it soon when we come back. So it's amazing. But Toronto is a great place to be. I'm from Madrid, so it's also, I'm from a big city. So I'm used to being places that have all these things to do and just mix of different kinds of people and cultures. And Toronto is kind of the same thing. It's just a pretty big city, you know, with many things to do. A lot of people always on the street. Now the weather is getting better, so we get to be outside a lot. Like, there's the lake too. So it gives you a little bit of the option of going to the beach a little bit. So it's been great. It's a very, very interesting city and very entertaining.
1: When did you first find out you would be joining the Tempo? Just tell us how it all works with the expansion draft and how you came to be in Toronto.
12: I honestly found out the same day of the draft, I think it was, maybe the day before, but they couldn't really talk to players while all of that was going on. So my rights were on a different team. And then I just got a call from Sandy a few hours, I think, before the draft. And she told me that they were going to pick me. So after that, I started to kind of get my head into the space that I was going to come to Toronto. So it happened really fast. It's been an experience for sure.
1: What would you say are the biggest challenges then when you're trying to come together as a brand new team?
12: I mean, I think just putting people together that don't really know, not just the teammates, but also like we have a bunch of rookies, including myself, players that haven't been in the league yet. So it's also a different league. Obviously, it's basketball, so this we know how to play, but it's a different way of playing, of running. Like it's a different pace. So I think just getting everyone to play the same style and to try to understand each other, I think, has been the biggest challenge because everyone comes from different places. I think it helps the fact that like a lot of players, well, we have a bunch of veterans that have been on the league for a long time, but also a bunch of our rookies are also players that have been playing professional for a long time. So I think we kind of understand the game and how it's played. So I think it's made it easier also because we are just trying to help. We're trying to adapt as quick as possible. I feel like sometimes when you're younger also, or at least that's what it would have been for me probably if I came when I was younger, you want to, you know, like prove yourself really fast and find the space. You know, I feel like for us, like the older rookies that are coming also from Europe, we know what we bring to the game. Like I know what I can do and I'm just trying to adapt and help the team as fast as possible. So I think that makes it a little bit easier also for everyone to kind of find the space to find our roles and to be able to help the team as much as possible and as fast as possible.
1: Now, you mentioned the coach, Sandy Brondello. She has got vast experience, coached two WNBA title-winning sides, including the New York Liberty in 2024. What is she like to work with then as a coach? How much confidence does she bring to a new team?
12: Yeah, I mean, it's great to have her here. Obviously, she has a ton of experience. I think she brings great energy. She's always very positive. I know it's like hard to put a team together of brand new players, but she's always coming with new ideas, you know, trying to get everyone together to get everyone to feel confident, obviously, because we all need to be confident here in order for things to work. So I think it's great to have her and the staff around.
1: Give us a flavour then. What has it been like for you, Maria, stepping out into that packed out arena with the response you've been getting from the fans?
12: I mean, it's been amazing. I think we have really good fans. Like I always say, we go there and it's amazing energy. I think everyone, how I was saying before, everyone is so excited about the team and bringing the WNBA to not just the city, but the country. So it's really a great atmosphere to be in. Like every day, they're just, no matter if we're winning, losing, or how the game is going, they're bringing great energy and they're always so supportive. So I'm very happy to be playing there every night.
1: And the sport of basketball is hugely popular, obviously, right around the world and in Europe. But what about, in particular, the WNBA and the attention that receives here in North America?
12: Yeah, I mean, I think it's a great experience to see. Like, obviously, it's my first time here and I knew, I was hearing how things were changing also in the WNBA. But it's great to be here and seeing it, like seeing the gyms are full every night. Like in Toronto for us, like we've had a sold out every single night. So I think it's great to see how the fans are coming together, how the sport is growing, because we've been playing basketball this way for a really long time. So we were just waiting for the opportunity to come to be able to bring the game to a lot more people. And I think it's happening now and we're just taking advantage of it and showing what we can do.
1: And expectations for the season? It's a brand new team. You're finding your way, but have you set yourselves targets? I know you might not reveal them to me right now, but have you set that internally as to where you want to be this season?
12: I mean, I think the one thing I can tell you is that we are trying to put together things as fast as possible. We all understand the situation that we're in and that it's hard to put a new team together in a league that moves so fast because we have games every other day. So I think we're just trying to be able to recognize mistakes as fast as possible and try to change them as we go, because even up to now, we had a few games that if we change a couple of things, we would have won and we lose in the last like minute or last seconds even. So I think just trying to adapt a little bit faster within the game and recognize not just the advantages that we have, but also the players around us, you know, a little bit faster as we go. I think it's our biggest challenge to be able to get those wins and just continue to improve.
1: And you mentioned you're not in Toronto at the moment. Just tell us where you are. I can see you've got an arena behind you, but let everyone listening know where you are.
12: Yeah, we're in Connecticut right now. We have a game tonight and we're on this road trip. We're coming from Indiana. We're in Connecticut and then we're going to leave to go to Atlanta after. So it's an 8-day road trip. So it's a lot, but we are enjoying it.
1: And have you had a chance to watch the World Cup or follow the World Cup whilst you've been playing? I know on Sunday when you've got another game, Spain will be playing against Saudi Arabia. Have you had a chance to look at the team?
12: I haven't watched much until now because it's a lot of games. Like we have a lot of things to do, so it keeps us busy. But I'm following online, you know, and like my family, they are all big soccer fans. So I hear how the team is doing, not so great so far. So hopefully it's going to be better. But yeah, I mean, it's all over. It's impossible to miss what's happening with soccer in general. It's everywhere. So I'll be following Spain for sure and Canada as well since I'm there.
1: Yes, definitely. And they've had a huge success, of course. And you've got a football family connection. Your brother, Diego Conde, is a goalkeeper for Villarreal in La Liga. So would you usually go and watch him play when you're in Spain and obviously keep in contact with him?
12: Yeah, actually, the first time he played in Villarreal, the first game he had, I was there to watch, which doesn't happen often because our seasons, they are always at the same time. So when he starts playing, I'm already somewhere else and I don't play in Spain ever. So I'm always somewhere else, like in the world. So it's really hard for me to be there or for him to be there. But every time we get a chance, we're there for each other, obviously. So I was very happy to see him compete and, you know, kind of reach his dream since he was a kid, which was make it to the first division. And yeah, hopefully he's going to keep growing and I'm going to get more chances to see him play live.
1: Yeah, hopefully you'll be in the same city at some point to see him
12: hopefully,
1: play.
12: Hopefully, I would love that.
1: And I guess you've been in contact. What are you both feeling then, just finally, about Spain's chances at the World Cup? What have you been talking about? Are you still hopeful Spain can win it?
12: I mean, I think they have a great team, but obviously you're playing in the biggest stage, so it's hard. Like, we've all, you know, I mean, me playing also international competitions, you always, like, there's always the favorite teams, but at the end of the day, it's a one-game thing, and everyone wants to win. Like, you're in the biggest, biggest stage, so... but yeah, my family, like I said, they are football fans since I was born. Like, we've always been big football fans. So I think everyone is going to be cheering for Spain and hoping that they're going to do a little bit better. The championship is long, so hopefully they're going to get a chance to do a little bit better. Sometimes the start of competitions are a little bit hard, but as they play more games, I think they're going to be more comfortable with each other as well.
1: And you're in Canada, so, you know, that kind of success is going to rub off. The fans are going to be out supporting football and supporting basketball.
12: Yeah, I think it's going to be great weeks there because, like you said, it's just sports everywhere, which is what we like. So I think it's going to be amazing to be around.
1: Well, enjoy it. All the very best for the rest of the season, Maria. Thank you so much for talking to Sports World.
12: Thank you very much.
1: That is Maria Conde. I'm not saying we're a good luck charm, but we're a good luck charm because the Toronto Tempo won last night against the Connecticut Sun. 101-97, Lindsay. And Maria, who you just heard from there, with a season-high 19 points.
2: Oh, absolutely. You are the good luck charm because as someone who covers that team, I thought they were going to lose. Even though they were taking on a team with a bad record going in, they had so many players injured. But real quick, there's a huge competition happening between Maria Conde and her teammate, Naira Sabali, because she's from Germany and she wants Germany to win the World Cup. So they've been wearing each other's, like, jerseys going in, and the trash talk has been not safe for broadcast.
1: Okay, and the German fans are here as well. We're in downtown Toronto on game day when Germany play Ivory Coast. Daniel and David and Lindsay are with us. And Daniel, obviously with ice hockey, you've played professionally, but, you know, the World Cup is a big thing for you. You were just saying you've traveled to the World Cup before in 2014.
9: I was there for 3 weeks. Fantastic time. I think we saw one prelim, a quarterfinal, and then I was there at the final, which was incredible.
1: Wow. And Germany won.
9: Yeah. So that was an unbelievable game. I mean, so intense with a golden goal. So it was a fantastic experience.
1: What is that like, having played the sport at the highest level of hockey, then to go and see, you know, football on the very high stage?
9: That's a great question. I think the difference with football is, I think it's so worldwide, is that you see what this tournament means for everybody's tuning in. Everyone wants to see who's going to be the best football team in the world. And that pressure that those players must have felt in that situation, and then the elation to win, has got to be incredible.
1: What do you think about the game today, David? Germany and Ivory Coast both winning their opening matches very comfortably for Germany, although they did concede to Curaçao, the smallest nation to have qualified for a World Cup, winning 7-1. Ahmed Diallo scoring for Ivory Coast as they beat Ecuador, who were, you know, a tip for many people, maybe a bit of a dark horse, so a good result there. How do you see them both coming into today, though?
10: Yeah, good result for Ivory Coast coming into this game. I'm excited to see, and no disrespect to Curaçao, obviously smallest nation here, good squad, but I'm excited to see Germany up against a better opposition, just to see kind of what the Germans are about. I've been excited watching them in the lead up to this tournament. But yeah, good result for them, and then hopefully can put another one today.
1: So we're off to the game afterwards, Lindsay. You're off to the game, experiencing the World Cup in Toronto.
2: Yes, and I'll be doing much better than the German fans that were here draped in their flag that were definitely at least 4 pints in each.
1: You were getting a little concerned for them.
2: I was, but then
1: they'll be fine.
2: They'll be fine. They can handle their liquid courage.
13: ABC News with Andrew Kaloupas. Iran's Joint Military Command has announced that the Strait of Hormuz has been closed again, citing Israeli attacks in Lebanon, US bad faith, and its breach of its commitments for failing to end the war. The latest development comes after Israeli strikes on southern Lebanon killed at least 16 people hours after a ceasefire had been agreed. Israel says it carried out the attacks in response to Hezbollah, launching dozens of projectiles at its forces in Lebanon's south. Meanwhile, Iranian state TV says the country's negotiating team is going to Switzerland this weekend for talks with the United States over the interim peace framework signed last week. The talks were originally planned for Friday, but were cancelled amid some of the heaviest strikes by Israel against Hezbollah in Lebanon. Bowser relief for motorists is set to continue, with the federal government announcing an extension to the fuel excise discount. Here's Harry Buttenshaw.
14: The 32 cents per litre discount will be wound back from the start of next month to 16 cents a litre and will last until August the 2nd. After that, the discount will end. Motorists have had 3 months of relief at the Bowser, with the excise discount one of the government's initiatives to reduce the impacts of the war in the Middle East on Australian consumers. The heavy vehicle road user charge, which has been free since April, will also rise to 16 cents per litre until August. The government says it welcomes the easing of tensions between the US and Iran and the subsequent substantial drop in fuel prices, but says it recognises people are still under pressure.
13: Australia's Threatened Species Commissioner says a number of animal species are at risk if the deadly H5 strain of bird flu spreads across the country. A migratory seabird found at a beach in southern Western Australia last weekend has been confirmed as the first case of the H5 virus on Australia's mainland. Testing is underway on another bird that was found in the same region. Species Commissioner Dr. Fiona Fraser says the virus poses

0: Australia's mainland. Testing is underway on another bird that was found in the same region. Species Commissioner Dr. Fiona Fraser says the virus poses a great risk to Australian wildlife.
1: Based on the overseas experience, there could clearly be population-level impacts for our species and possibly over time species-level impacts. So we're absolutely concerned about sea lions, but there are many species we're concerned about.
0: Relations between US President Donald Trump and Italian Prime Minister Giorgia Meloni have worsened after Mr. Trump repeated claims that she begged him to take a selfie at the G7 summit in France. Here's Tim Warden.
2: The diplomatic stoush started this week after Ms. Meloni accused the American president of fabricating a story about her after the US president told an Italian television channel that she had begged him to take a photo with her at the G7 summit in France. The Italian Prime Minister hit back, saying she would never beg Mr. Trump to do anything. In a post on Truth Social, Mr. Trump has repeated his claim that Giorgia Meloni requested a photo with him and accused her of not supporting US efforts to end Iran's nuclear program. Mr. Trump went on to claim Ms. Meloni is doing poorly in popularity ratings in Italy because of her stand on Iran. The president has also claimed Ms. Meloni is now trying to improve relations after what he has described as a US military success against Iran.
0: Three senior Ukrainian officials, including the President Volodymyr Zelensky's chief of staff, have announced their returning awards bestowed by Poland. It's the latest development in a deepening rift between the two countries. Here's the BBC's Joanna Keane.
3: Poland has been one of Ukraine's main allies during the war against Russia, but President Zelensky caused outrage last month when he renamed a military unit after a nationalist insurgent army that took part in massacres against Poles during the Second World War. The Polish president, Karol Nawrocki, said the move was a strategic mistake and that he was stripping Mr. Zelensky of Poland's highest honour, the Order of the White Eagle. Now the president's chief of staff, Ukraine's foreign minister and the ambassador to Warsaw say they're handing back other awards given to them by Poland to show solidarity with their president.
0: Much of Europe is facing sweltering temperatures this weekend, with several countries on alert, including Germany and France. Hot air from Africa has created a high-pressure heat dome, which traps and compresses the air, sending temperatures soaring past 40 degrees. President Emmanuel Macron has called for extreme vigilance, while Germany is also urging its citizens to take care because of the heat. In cricket, Australia has cruised to a 98-run win against the Netherlands in their group match in the Women's T20 World Cup in Southampton. Australia made 219, while the Dutch reached just 121 in the chase. Australia's next group match is against Pakistan on Wednesday. You're up to date with the latest from ABC News. Now on ABC News Radio, a look at the national weather. A weak low should form over the Tasman in the wake of a cold front, with showers over eastern Queensland, New South Wales, Victoria and Tasmania. Another cold front should bring showers and gusty winds to southern Western Australia later in the day. A high will generate mainly fine and dry conditions elsewhere. To the capital city, forecast for Sunday, Brisbane 22 and sunny, Sydney 20 and sunny, Canberra 14 partly cloudy, Melbourne 15 partly cloudy, Hobart 13 partly cloudy, Adelaide 15 partly cloudy, Perth 20 and cloudy, Darwin 31 and sunny. 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Now it's back to the BBC World Service.

Sue, thank you very much. Hello, I'm Lee James, and welcome to Sports World. We're back here in Toronto on game day at the World Cup. Germany, the four-time winners, taking on Ivory Coast later. The German fans in particular. We'll try and spot some Ivorian fans for you as well. We're at a bar in downtown Toronto, not far, a 20-minute or so walk away from the stadium where the game will be played a little later on. We're going to be building up to all the matches later this Saturday, four games in total. But as we've been discussing, football or soccer is now the highest participation sport in this country, according to Canada Soccer. There's almost 1 million registered players now in 1,200 clubs across the country. So it has surpassed hockey, all other sports in youth participation, according to a recent report by Jumpstart, a Canadian charity. So is this reflected across Canadian society then? Are young children now kicking footballs rather than strapping on skates? Is Canada now a soccer nation? I've been to meet a sporting couple could help answer that question.

0: Hi, Lee. Come on in. Let's talk some Canadian soccer.
1: I'm Andy Petrillo, and I am a sports host.
2: John Conway, former MLS player and coach, now color commentary for the Canadian Premier League.
3: Andy, you have the experience of covering so many of the big sporting events, from Olympic Games to World Cups. You name it, you've covered it, haven't you?
1: And it's been incredible every time to cover these global sporting events where you truly see worlds coming together, countries coming together, the camaraderie, what's wonderful about it. You know, oftentimes people know what country you're from. So if your team is playing or one of the athletes from your country is getting set to compete, everyone is wishing you good luck to, you know, for the day and the competition. And it really does bring people together. And I know so many times it can seem cliche, but I've witnessed it time and time again, what sport can do, especially on that global stage.
3: And John, given your wife's profession, you come from the perfect place, don't you? Media in Pennsylvania. That's where you grew up.
2: Perfect segue right in. Media to media and now working in media. So here we are.
3: So growing up in the United States, first of all, then eventually coming to Canada and playing soccer, what was your first connections? How did you get involved in the sport?
2: So originally, my dad put me into soccer because he was a American football coach for Pee Wee, young age, and he saw the extent that it took, the amount of practices and then games, and he didn't really want to do that to me at a young age, so he threw me in the soccer. It was a couple of days a week, and I ended up loving it and playing this sport that at the time he kind of felt like you were the oddball because it wasn't mainstream, and it was lovely to do that, and I kind of fed off that and enjoyed all those moments.
3: And Andy, you have become one of the most recognizable faces on Canadian sports television because you were the first woman to be a part of Hockey Night in Canada on the studio team. It's a very prestigious show here in Canada. What has that been like, and how hard was it for you to break that glass ceiling and be part of that?
1: Yeah, I mean, at that point, too, I had been working quite a long time to get to that point, whether it was volunteering and starting off at a local, you know, cable station and moving to a digital channel and finally getting my big break. But what also made it so special was my family on my mom's side, when they immigrated to Canada, they were introduced to this sport called hockey and Toronto Maple Leafs, and in particular Hockey Night in Canada, because that is where you watched. So my grandfather scrounged up enough money to afford a television, and the whole family would come on over, and that's where they would watch hockey every Saturday night, and that made them feel Canadian. So decades later, when I got the news that I would be joining the team, and I told my family, and in particular my grandfather, he couldn't quite compute at that moment what I was saying. Like, the show I watched when I came to Canada is now the show you're going to be on. I said, yes, no, that's it. And he got to watch me for a couple months, and unfortunately he passed after that, but it was just such a moment of pride for him, and obviously for my parents and the rest of my family, because this show that everyone continues to watch, it's such a tradition in Canada, now they're looking at a family member being there, and they're being represented, and, you know, so it made me proud, and it was such a wonderful feeling.
3: Yes, one of the huge big shows here in Canada, which features, of course, hockey, one of the dominant sports in the country. But let's just find out what people's experiences here in Toronto are like. I went along to the Nathan Phillips Square. It's where they're showing the World Cup matches on the big screen. Now, I found out usually there's an ice rink there, but for this World Cup, there are now mini football pitches. And I went along to watch some of the children playing there. I spoke to some who were watching that and asked what sport feels most Canadian to them. What sport feels the most Canadian to you, though?
4: Based off last year, me, myself, I'm a Blue Jays fan now, and, like, I feel like baseball has just, like, had a huge rise. Last year, I was here when they lost, unfortunate, but, like, just them getting into the World Series just, like, brought a lot of confidence for baseball all throughout Canada, and I feel like that's, like, the next main sport.
5: Honestly, I'd have to say hockey, very casual answer, but yeah. Baseball, too, since I believe we're the only baseball team in all of Canada, it's very connected to us back in Toronto. And basketball, I'd say, since we're also one of the only teams playing in basketball.
3: Does Canada feel more like a soccer nation now, though?
4: Like, I feel like just because of the fact that the World Cup's here and that, like, huge performance at the end with that goal, I feel like it's starting to be, like, a soccer country. But they still have a long way to go, I will say. They need more.

0: More appearances, they need more chances, they need to create more positions for them, and once they get that starting, it will start to be more of a soccer country.
1: From the atmosphere here, it's honestly starting to change. A lot of people that come here are from soccer countries, like us. So I'd say, yeah, it's honestly starting to shift more into the soccer country.
0: Oh, we're both from Albania, but like we moved here when we were young. So that's just like an example. Like, yeah, like the multiple like diverse cultures that we have here just like brings the atmosphere up for just the World Cup in general.
2: To me, maybe hockey. Hockey is like our mainstream sport and like everyone be playing it. And also like it's a sport that most people in Canada love overall.
3: Well, the classic answer I think is hockey, obviously. But I think seeing the community outreach, seeing everybody here for this, you know, the beautiful game, I think we have the spirit, you know. I think the city has the spirit for the game, and I think we need more events like this to bring people together. I think we've been a football nation for a few years, probably since the World Cup, the last one.
4: I'm a little biased. I'm a basketball guy, so I'll say Toronto Raptors is my home, you know. I love basketball, so I'd say, you know, since we won a chip too, I'd like to say basketball. Feels most Canadian.
5: But soccer's played more here as well? Is it becoming a soccer nation?
4: Soccer nation. I think we could do it. I think we could change the atmosphere a little bit. With time.
5: What needs to change then? We're watching just a little game of soccer here.
4: In Spain and like France, you have their big leagues, right? Like we don't really have a big league in North America, like MLS, for example. The viewership is a little low, so I don't think a lot of people tune in. So maybe an increase like that, try to get it up, maybe that would change and contribute to Toronto's success.
6: I think it's becoming soccer, or football as you will, because I've never seen so many streets closed, so many people around, and so much international attention. I think we're going to see in the next upcoming World Cups that we're definitely going to become like a football country.
5: And with that, he's jumped over the barriers and he's off to play a game of football, just proving his point.
7: We both play.
8: Yeah.
7: Yeah, we just finished. We played at college and university in the States. So we love the game and we're rooting for Canada.
5: Do you think Canada is becoming more of a soccer nation then?
7: Yeah, for sure. I've seen the growth over the past few years and it's good to see.
8: I mean, there's obviously still the gaps between us and like other countries, Europe. Yeah, I mean, we're growing a lot, so it's nice to see, especially on the women's side.
7: It's so good to see, especially being a woman playing over here. So.
5: What do you think the World Cup has done for the sport of football in this country then?
9: Oh, I mean, it's been phenomenal. I mean, it's just going to make the sport grow. It's going to get it's just going to get bigger and bigger, right? I mean, we saw the legacy left behind back in, what, 94 World Cup in the United States. It served as a launching pad for the sport, right? And so we're hoping, you know, I mean, with it being hosted here in Canada as well, I mean, it'll lead it to greater investments into our infrastructure, into the game, right? I mean, it's going to increase the number of players and, yeah, hopefully, you know, I mean, we can use it as a launching pad to build a game here in Canada as well.
5: Can I ask you, what sport feels the most Canadian?
9: You know what? At this point, it's football. Yeah, it's got to be soccer. I mean, it's been soccer for quite a while now, you know what I mean? Yeah, for quite a while. So it's nice to finally see it through our lens now. Because, I mean, there's always that, you know, that misconception that, oh, hockey's still number one. But, no, soccer's been number one in Canada for quite a while now. So it's nice that the rest of the world is actually here to appreciate it and enjoy it with us. So, yeah, we're excited to have everybody here.
10: I guess for me it's football because I've been playing it since how long? We've been playing it as kids. And it's what I played in college. It's what people I know went overseas to play. So for me, that's what I will watch the most of.
5: And is it growing after the 2015 Women's World Cup here and now this World Cup? Is the popularity growing, do you think, across Canada?
10: Yeah, I hope so. Because they've been building up our soccer community and like how they build up the soccer players from young, finally. It wasn't really there when we were little. So now hopefully these little ones can come up and they have the support that they need to be great.
5: So some mixed opinions there, some different views, hockey, soccer, basketball, all getting mentions because I imagine this is what you both do anyway, isn't it? Sit around, John and Andy, and discuss, you know, is Canada a soccer nation? Those kind of conversations going on in this household?
11: We always have those conversations. And it's funny because we have the privilege of also knowing numbers when it comes to viewership on TV. This is something that we're privy to. So there's a feeling But then there's also sometimes the numbers and the stats that back that up. And, you know, especially with soccer, if we talk about that and, you know, everyone keeps asking, you know, is Canada a soccer nation? I'll take you back, and John can probably elaborate more on this. When he was the goalkeeper coach for Toronto FC, 2016 was their real first great year where they ended up going all the way to the final, and then 2017 went back to the final and finally won. At the time I was with TSN, they had the MLS rights. And I would come home and John would say to me, how come we're not making the highlight reel? We're not number one. We're not number two. Look at what we're doing. So it really takes the team to really win. Like, it wasn't until you went all the way to the Eastern Conference Final that you started getting, like, number one spots on the highlight show.
12: Yeah, it just took forever because, again, it was a sport that, you know, here in North America, it wasn't as mainstream as the others, and it takes time because you need to follow a winner, and people love winners, and it took us a long time to break through that because we had a lot of tough years at Toronto FC from its inception in 2007 to when we got to the finals in 2016. It were some lean years, but once we started rolling, it was fun to finally get the energy of the people backing us.
11: But you still have to keep winning because when Toronto FC started to do well, the numbers were there from a viewership perspective. Now it hasn't been as great the last few years, so the numbers have dipped. Whereas you compare that to hockey, it doesn't matter if the Toronto Maple Leafs are bad or the Montreal Canadiens are bad. Fans are still going to not just go to the games, but they're going to continue watching on TV. So that's where the real difference is when we have conversations of, is this a whatever sport nation? I say, sure, you know, look at who's attending games. But really, the viewers on TV or streaming platforms now, that will tell you the truth. So I think, you know, with hockey, it doesn't matter if the team is doing well or poorly. People still watch. So that's still a bit of a gap when we're talking about hockey and other sports in this country.
5: Because if we're talking about the 48 teams competing at this World Cup, perhaps all but two of them, and two of them are co-hosts, you would say that about football or soccer. You know, it is the dominant conversation in those countries across Europe and Africa and Asia and South America, but not really in the United States and in Canada.
11: Yeah, I mean, in Canada, it's still very much hockey. You have to, if you are considered a fringe sport, let's just say, people jump on board when it's a big event. So the Olympics, everyone jumps on board, obviously, with the Canadian women's national team. They just launched the Northern Super League, the domestic league. So it's in its second season. It's a very small sample size, so I don't think it's fair to compare the numbers to that yet. But yes, for the men, of course, you jump on. Everyone jumps on World Cup, European Championships, and, you know, everyone wants to watch that. But then on a regular basis, your pro team needs to be winning to keep people engaged.
12: You know, you have to fight the NFL, and the NFL is a mean machine when it comes to marketing, especially in North America. So you have to fight NFL, college football, hockey, basketball, not only NBA, but college basketball is huge. So you have to fight your way through all that to get some traction. And I'm hoping with the World Cup that we can kind of boost that up again, because you saw a big jump after 94, you know, we talked about the MLS, and, you know, in 94, there wasn't a league, and there's finally a league after that because of the World Cup. So you see how it'll bump up, and we're hoping for that with this World Cup.
5: So you found that in your experiences when you were playing for Toronto FC then, that battle, if you like, to get the attention, it often came if you were winning and if you were being successful.
12: Absolutely. You have to be, you know, I think it's still, you know, a winning team for people to grab onto. It's like, you know, fans came and supported the team, and the fan base is strong, but they always had their teams, and their teams are Toronto FC and wherever they came from. So if the other team that were from where they came from, whether it's, you know, Manchester United, you know, Napoli, if they were doing well, that was their team. But if Toronto FC started doing well, that would be their team.
11: The secondary team.
12: Yeah. Mm-hmm. All in all, it's still a huge support to have that. But you have to drag it away from it a little bit, and it comes with doing well.
5: And that's not the case then necessarily in hockey. Canadian teams have had this lengthy drought. Andy. It is 1993, isn't it? The Montreal Canadiens, the last team to win the Stanley Cup from Canada. So that's not necessarily the case. And is that because hockey is just so woven into the fabric of this country?
11: 100%. I mean, you're talking about teams that have been around for over 100 years. So there's such an investment, even from a family perspective, right? Because you're someone who's now a fan of the Toronto Maple Leafs, but that's because your parents are also fans, and then your grandparents, and then your great-grandparents. So there's even a history within your family of, you know, my great-grandfather supported the Leafs, and he went to a game, and he actually got to see, you know, George Armstrong, you know, live. And so there's also this great history there that can't be ignored. And a lot of people grew up playing it. You're also told, because it is true, the Canadian experience is in the winter, you go out and you play ball hockey, and you freeze your little buns off, and then you also lose the ball in a snow mound, and you go and you get it, and you have your nets on the street, and you got to yell car when somebody comes. Like, that's part of the Canadian experience, and a lot of people embrace that. So for sure, when something's been around for over a century, and then you have, you know, if we're just keeping it to the city of Toronto, Toronto FC coming on board in 2007 with Major League Soccer, I mean, that's really tough to compare those types of histories. It's just so much bigger, longer, greater with hockey.
5: But is that changing because of the diverse nature of this city in particular, John, and Canada more widely, the multicultural aspect, the fact that we have got immigrants coming into the country with a sporting and soccer background and represented in the national team as well, so changing the makeup of the city?
12: Absolutely. I think that's a huge reason why you see the game growing as much as it's been, especially in the last 20 years, is because of all the immigrants. You know, I've been fortunate to live all over North America, from San Francisco and LA to New York and Chicago. And for me, this is the most diverse of all those cities. And having that together and having that melting pot of all these cultures coming together, you see it now. It's represented with this national team, with the ethnicities and where they came from of these players. And it's amazing. It's amazing to see, and it's amazing that kids can see that now and see that they can grow up and be that. So we hope that that drives sort of the youth movement again to this sport, and parents continue to support that.
5: Just thinking about your arrival in Toronto, you didn't cover, did you, his signing for the club, Andy?
11: I was there. I was the sideline reporter when John joined Toronto FC. And, he was near the end of his career. You came on in, right, as the mentor, but he played and you won the Canadian championship for TFC. So I just remember thinking, who's that?
12: No, you saw me trying to squeeze into a seat on the plane.
11: This is true. Our first ever road trip, we took a very, I think there were gerbils in the engine to get that plane off the ground. It was very tiny. And John, as you can see, he's 6'5". And I just remember being very amused at him trying to squeeze himself in the airplane. I mean, I think your head was at a 90-degree angle. You didn't fit.
12: This was the thing. Before that point, we never chartered in MLS. Chartering in MLS was just, no, you flew commercial. And this happened to be the first time I was on a charter. And the plane was like, I was like, oh, we're going to be on a charter. It's real fancy. And wasn't very fancy. And I was crammed in into the seat sideways trying to go out to a game in Utah. So, yeah. Mm-hmm. But I saw Andy, so that was good.
5: I was about to say, one of the most important flights you took.
12: Exactly.
5: That is good to hear. Let's hear from one of Canada's players now playing at this World Cup. Jonathan Osorio is the captain of Toronto FC, of Colombian descent. So one of these diverse players that are now playing for the national team. He's the record appearance maker for Toronto. So I asked him, did he always believe he'd be able to represent Canada on the world stage?
13: I did believe that it was possible, definitely at some point. I knew that realistically, maybe it wasn't within reach anytime soon at that point, but I always believed that at some point, yes, it was going to be possible for Canada to play in a World Cup. And yeah, that moment came a little bit later on, and it was amazing.
5: And you've been a part of the nation's rise then, because you have gone through that period of time when it was very difficult to get the victories. There was the lowest FIFA ranking of 122 in 2014 to where the team is now, Jonathan. What has made that rise possible then?
13: Oh, I think a number of things. You know, just the growth of the sport in general in our country. The exposure to other leagues around the world being shown on TV here, I think, was also a factor. I think Canadian club teams in MLS being successful, helps. And yeah, all those things help for that next generation to really believe and dream big and believe that it's possible to one point help Canada reach, you know, a high level. And so I think all those things happened. Our grassroots began to improve and everything began to improve as far as the sport in our country. And yeah, that's what led us to finally getting over that hump and qualifying for a World Cup.
5: You did play some of your football in Uruguay, but came back to Toronto and have set the club appearance record now, played over 400 times for the club. We're going to be there during the World Cup. So tell us what it means to play for Toronto, play and represent that city.
13: Yeah, it's incredible. A true blessing. Haven't taken a day for granted here. And to be able to say that playing for my city, my hometown city, is it's something, you know, not many footballers get to say. And I realize that and I'm grateful. I'm grateful for that. And it's been amazing that maybe half of my games or more than half of my games or all of my games at BMO Field at home, I've been able to play in front of family and friends. And that's an incredible feeling. And yeah, so yeah, it keeps me going. Honestly, it keeps me motivated to keep going and keep it going as long as possible.
5: And toughest opponent you face, Lionel Messi, would you have to say him?
13: he's definitely one of the toughest opponents, for sure. Without a doubt, you know, I had the privilege of playing against him with Argentina. Not that it's a different Messi, but it's a different version, you know, with different players around him. And so that also was probably one of the tougher opponents that I've played against.
5: So having played your club football in Toronto throughout your career, I know, of course, in the city there are other big teams, the Toronto Maple Leafs. Ice hockey is, of course, huge in the country of Canada. But do you sense this World Cup is a really big opportunity for Canada to develop the sport of soccer there? You know, what can it do for the sport?
13: 100%. I think it's going to expose itself to the casual fan, those that maybe don't know much about football. And they will see how much football is really important around the world and how popular it is and how fun it is to be a part of, honestly. And that could really bring on a lot of new fans, a lot of new players, a lot of new young players. And that means a lot of young players dreaming to be at that stage one day and seeing it in front, right in their backyard. All of that makes a difference. So yeah, this World Cup can definitely make a huge impact on the sport in this country.
5: Are things changing? Can we say Canada is a soccer nation now?
13: I think so. I think we have the respect. We've opened eyes and have the respect of the footballing world, in my opinion. But, you know, to be a real football nation, it takes consistency in a longer period of time. So I think our period of having some success and growing hasn't been too long, that long at the moment. But if we continue at this rate, then at some point pretty soon, yeah, we could definitely consider ourselves a real footballing nation.
5: That's Canada's Jonathan Azzario. With Canada co-hosting the Men's World Cup for the first time, 13 games split between Toronto and Vancouver, we're asking, is Canada now a soccer nation? The Canadian sports broadcaster Andy Petrillo and her husband John Conway, a former goalkeeper and coach for Toronto FC, are with us, or actually we're with them, because they very kindly invited Sports World into their home. So thank you very much indeed
14: Welcome.
5: For that. So how did we get to this point then? I wonder, was the first time Canada hosted a World Cup, 2015, the women's competition, Andy, was that a significant moment for the sport?
11: It was, because it, more than anything, it proved to the Federation that they could put on a big tournament like this, and it was successful. The Canadians themselves did manage to make it out of the group too, which helped. But from venues, stadiums, proving that they can hold huge capacities, put these games together, from the broadcasting that covered it, and it was successful. That showed Canada Soccer they could do this. And right from that moment, they wanted to bring a Men's World Cup here. And the extra motivation, of course, is you have to have a domestic league when it comes to, on the men's side, that conversation to host a World Cup. So it gave extra motivation, and it really started to push the Federation to say, okay, we're going to need this domestic league. And that's, you know, The Canadian Premier League was born in 2019. So you don't have the Men's World Cup in Canada unless you have that. And we know that was also the case for Major League Soccer. 1994, MLS was born because the United States got to host the World Cup. So it was very important, I think, for Canada Soccer, A, with that 2015, to show that they can host big events, but B, turn their attention to the men too so they can get a domestic league. As great as Major League Soccer has been to a lot of Canadian players, I won't bore you with details, but there's often some restrictions there because Canadians are considered foreign spots on the squad. So it can be very limiting where you can move them. I mean, there are three Canadian teams. I mean, John, you know this, when he was still coaching with them trying to move players, he's like, we're restricted to Montreal, Vancouver. At least it's easier to do that. And then even with the introduction

0: You know, the designated player rule, of course, MLS teams are going to use it on superstar European players. So even Canadian players just knew they had to create their own ecosystem, their own roots to say, okay, if you're a Canadian player, maybe you can go through whether it's, so we also have what's called League One, which is semi-pro. Go from there. We've had a lot of players from that jump to CPL. And then even CPL, they've moved on to Major League Soccer. And Joel Waterman, who's on the Canadian national team right now, is a CPL alum. So you already see how it's been very beneficial to the sport in this country and also beneficial to the national team.
1: Yes, because I was talking to people from the Voyagers, Canada's largest supporters group, who were telling me, John, that they'd hope that this day would come with the World Cup on home soil. They've followed them through very lean times when it was considered a very obscure sport that they were following. But that's all changed then, especially with the infrastructure that's now been put in place with the domestic league.
2: Absolutely. The infrastructure here has done such a, they've done such a good job of building it up to where it is now, going from, you know, being in stadiums that were NFL stadiums to having soccer-specific stadiums at nearly all the cities in Major League Soccer. I think it just shows the commitment in North America to this sport and where it's going because of the money that's flowing into it.
1: And with the players we've seen coming through, then we've talked about that diverse nature, John, but that's the case then, is it? With different players that are coming in from different parts of the world, from different backgrounds, that's really helped the national team. And we've seen them qualify now for two World Cups.
2: Yeah, absolutely. You see the players coming in and where they've come from and sort of having that edge or that quality that those players from that region of the world usually have coming here, and other players that are bringing what they have from their part of the world, and these teams are coming together and these players, you see how dynamic the Canadian team is and how explosive they are on the attack. And all those players have their backgrounds kind of meld together, and it just makes this great harmony of soccer at the moment.
1: Well, let's hear from another player from a different background who's now playing for Canada, Junior Hoylett, who represented Canada at the 2022 World Cup. He's of Jamaican descent with Jamaican parents, but he said he had no doubt about who he would represent.
3: Yeah, you grew up in a Jamaican household, and all your family is from Jamaican descent, and they want you to represent your country. But at the end of the day, all I knew was Canadian. Grew up in Canada. All my friends from Canada. That's where I learned the trade of football as well, from being a Canadian program. So I think it was only right to represent Canada and your country. And that's what you bleed through. And that's all I knew at the time. So, yeah, of course, you have that added pressure of your family wanting to represent their country as well. But I think at the time, Jamaica was doing well, and Canada was just turning that corner, and I was happy I made a decision to help Canada progress and be where they are now. So it was a pivotal moment, not only in my career, but as well as Canada soccer as a whole.
1: And building on, of course, what you achieved in Qatar, qualifying for that World Cup in 2022, you talk about that decision, Jamaica-Canada. Well, you scored, didn't you, in the 4-0 win over Jamaica that qualified your team Canada for the World Cup. What was that like then?
3: That was so ironic. That was a dream come true. I remember that night I couldn't sleep. It was nerve-wracking knowing that we could qualify for a World Cup. And I woke up and it started snowing. I was like, yeah, we won. Yeah, Jamaica's not made for this. To go and qualify in Toronto in front of family and friends was icing on the cake as well. So, yeah, it's a massive and it's an ironic moment, me scoring against Jamaica to help Canada qualify to Qatar. So it was good.
1: Were your parents saying it's okay now then? Fair enough.
3: They bought their first ticket to Qatar that day.
1: And when you were growing up then, you've got three siblings. So were you playing as many sports as possible? Was it always football or soccer? Or was it basketball? What else was it?
3: No, it was a very, very athletic household and a very competitive household at that. I had an older brother that I played with as well, and younger brother and a younger sister. So now we played every sport. Our parents like to keep us busy and keep us in every sport. And we played basketball, baseball, football, everything to keep us active and keep us motivated and keep us on the right journey. And you get to a certain age that you'd see where Canada excelled and where we really stuck to that. So I have my dad used to play basketball as well in high school. So he was my basketball coach.

0: growing up as well. Had a sports team, so yeah, we played every sport, and that's what I think kept the athleticism. And you can see in my style of play today, the mobility and style of play to play at the highest level. So yeah, it was a very active family and very competitive household.
1: So playing lots of different sports, football was very much a part of that. But do you sense that this World Cup then, being in Canada, is a really golden opportunity for the nation? Is it a really good opportunity then, with that World Cup being on home soil, to really grow the game?
0: Yeah, of course. Canada's a massive nation, and where Toronto is a very diverse, and you have a lot of, it's a big football community. We have people from different ethnics playing the game and sport, and the nation, the Canada World Cup being in Canada on a home soil could be eye-opener to a lot of families and kids that's not familiar with the sport, go and experience it to fall in love with it, because it's like you say, it's a people's game, it's the world's game, and it's not every day where you get to have the World Cup and a lot of amazing, the best players in the world come out and play on your home soil. So I'm sure it'll bring a lot of more kids into the program and a lot of more families supporting the youth.
1: Is Canada changing? Can we call Canada a soccer nation now then?
0: Of course, of course, of course. I think for me, it's always been a soccer nation. It's just in the early stages, we didn't really have that many outlets to go out and make it to the highest level in Europe or in other countries. And now, with the likes of the CPL and MLS really excelling and giving the youth outlets to go out and make a professional career out of it, it's brought a lot of more players to the forefront. And you can see likes of many players had that pathway coming through MLS and making it to Europe, and now you have players that could jump straight into Europe like I did. So now it's an amazing time for the nation, and it's gonna just get better and better and bigger. So yeah, I think for me, soccer's always been a soccer nation, but we just didn't have that many outlets and that many opportunities for the youth, and now there's so many outlets and opportunities for the youth, and it's exciting.
1: That's Canada's junior Hewlett. And I just wonder, John, as well, I mean, is Toronto very much a litmus test for all things Canadian soccer? Because if it doesn't work here, if it doesn't thrive here, is it going to thrive anywhere?
2: Yeah, I mean, this place is unbelievable with the amount of cultures that are here, and where they've come from. It has to work here. And I think what you'll see is with the participation on the youth level, with the Canadian Premier League coming into existence, and now with this World Cup, you're going to see really what it's made of in the next 5 to 10 years, and how much it's going to grow and how much it's going to jump from this. All the kids watching now, Jonathan David, Jonathan Osorio, on the world stage, doing what they're doing and wanting to be that, is going to see the participation grow and be supported more and more within the communities.
1: So we've seen then there's the growth of the sport at youth level. There's greater participation now in the sport in Canada, Andy, as well. And the structures are there as well. We talked about the clubs and how it works with Major League Soccer and the Canadian Premier League, with stadiums, facilities, coaching structures. Is that comparable to hockey, which obviously has had a lot more years to get all that right?
3: It's getting there. I would still say that it's probably easier to build a hockey rink than it is to get a soccer-specific venue. So that's a little bit of what the CPL, I think, is fighting for at the moment. The Northern Super League, which is the women's domestic league, which is just in its second year, they too are kind of running a little bit into those roadblocks, because even at the government level, they're having a bit of a awakening now, saying, oh, this is a sport that people care about. And in order to help it grow, we have to start putting in some community resources here to build more of these facilities. I mean, you can just take a drive around the neighborhood here, and I can tell you there's a hockey rink right over there. There's a hockey rink right over there. There's a hockey rink right over there. And even though you'll see a soccer pitch, it's not a professional one. It's not one where you can properly have a semi-pro game, never mind a pro game. So we're still having to work towards that. And yes, participation is higher. It's been that way for the last few years now with youth in soccer than hockey. That could be because perhaps you're coming from immigrant families where soccer is a bigger sport in their country, so they just understand it, right down to financial reasons. It's cheaper than it is hockey with all the equipment. But you're starting to see the growth, as slow as it is. Winning helps. At the end of the day, that's always what it

boils down to. And I think it's, you know, really wonderful with our national team. You do see a lot of players who could have represented other countries. But, and this is where I do have to give credit to John Herdman, when he really created a different type of, they call it the brotherhood with the Canadian national team. And he started to convince guys, like Stephen Eustachio is the big one too, who could have, you know, he's a dual national, Alistair Johnson, dual national. They could have gone elsewhere. He convinced them to play for the Canadian national team. And then we know the history there. They go on to qualify for 2022. They never were supposed to. It was supposed to be a trial run for the home World Cup. And they go and they qualify for 2022.

0: we know the history there. They go on to qualify for 2022. They never were supposed to. It was supposed to be a trial run for the Home World Cup. And they go and they qualify for 2022. So a lot of that just, you know, has to do with a lot of people coming to Canada, feeling like Canada has embraced them. Alphonso Davies is the greatest example of that, came to Canada as a refugee. So I think there is obviously, they feel a loyalty to the country. And I hope that they feel the country has also repaid them by showing them all the support now that they're with the national team.
1: But there's got to be that legacy, hasn't there, beyond the World Cup, John? And, you know, we're not quite sure down the line with the Vancouver Whitecaps, very established football soccer team here. There's talk of it moving away to Las Vegas in the United States, which obviously would be a big blow to Canada soccer. So we've got to see improvement, haven't we, after a World Cup?
2: Yeah, I mean, I think the way I would look at that is you see one door close, you see another one open. I think that creates opportunity, though. You know, that team maybe departing opens up doors for another Canadian Premier League or a more, you know, a team that's more followed in that region. You know, I think that's a great opportunity for Canada to really get behind the domestic league and not support sort of this, you know, bi-country league, I guess you would say, between MLS. And I think that would be, you know, for me, that would be the optimal thing from this World Cup is that you see that grow more and more.
1: Do you still see teams remaining Major League Soccer if we're talking a few years down the line, or is the hope one day that the Canadian Premier League will be that significant league to ensure they could stay and just play in Canada?
2: Yes, I think that's the goal, and I think it should be the goal, is that the Canadian Premier League should be able to do what Major League Soccer is doing north of the border here in Canada. I think it makes a huge difference. I do think you'll eventually only see one Major League Soccer team in Canada at some point. It probably will be Toronto, that's my guess. I think that the MLS would prefer to have everything based on now going to the schedule that you guys were all familiar with. We usually played through the summer, and now we're going to go to, you know, this sort of fall to spring. And I think that means that we need to shift games out of the northern regions that are cold and into the south. And I think you'll see that, and you'll see an opportunity again when a door closes, another one opens, for the Canadian Premier League to take advantage and grab a strong foothold here with this developing league.
1: So there's opportunities that can come off the back of the World Cup. And if we look at the scenes, Andy, you know, the sea of red in the stadiums in Toronto and here in Vancouver, it is certainly something that can surely be built upon afterwards and should be.
0: 100%. And I do want to give a moment, though, to the fans of Vancouver Whitecaps and even CF Montreal. And I think people sometimes forget that CF Montreal was in trouble way before Vancouver Whitecaps. It's just the Whitecaps put themselves up for sale. But CF Montreal, most recently, Don Garber, commissioner of MLS, has come out and said they need to have a new venue as well. And they need a new stadium. And you're kind of reading between the lines going, or else what? Right? So now Montreal's going to be in trouble. And I think that would be, you know, I want to acknowledge that. I think it'd be devastating for that fan base. I just know it will, because for the longest time, now almost 30 years with Major League Soccer, MLS is the top tier division in North America. So to suddenly be told you're not going to be in MLS anymore is crushing. But to John's point, if you take a breath and you take a step back, the Canadian Premier League is building something really special here. And imagine if, you know, these types of teams, obviously we do, there's Pacific FC and there's Vancouver FC already in that region, but just to add more to the CPL and have that grow, it has the potential to be something really special. But I also just know that it'll be very hurtful as well if and when that does ultimately end up happening. But to see what Canada is doing right now, from a host nation to the march, the Voyagers, the atmosphere, they're nailing it. They're just kicking this out of the park. But again, it's also important, they have to win. And the Canadians are doing that. So we know that they're moving on to the group stage. That's going to be a real test as well, to see if they can get through the knockout, because this country also just needs to see that you're winning. So there was some of that momentum coming out of 2022. But now getting the draw, then getting the win, it's like everyone's talking about it now, which is wonderful.
2: I just wanted to jump in because it got me thinking, because most of, I would assume, your listeners, you know, they're used to the Premier League. Well, the Premier League technically was the Premier League from about, what, 95-ish? Yeah, 92. But before that, the league's been around for eons. You know, and we're talking about a league here in Canada that just started in 2019. So.

0: you know, we're having all these ups and downs early on in the start of the league here. But to Andy's point, you're seeing players coming through. You see Joel Waterman on the Canadian national team who played in the Canadian Premier League. So, you know, I think it's, you know, imperative, and I ask your listeners to find out about the Canadian Premier League and support a team. Might as well. Because, you know, we're trying to build something here that you guys have built and have built and built and built and built that we would like to aspire to. And, you know, the Premier League is just an amazing, the English Premier League is just an amazing product. And we'd hopefully get to that point at some point. I'm sure MLS is the same way. I mean, MLS for sure wants to be in the same category, and I don't think that'll ever get there. Unfortunately, you guys have a stranglehold on on everything football, but, you know, help us out over here a little bit.
1: But yeah, but it can get there. It can certainly make, make progress, because there is that debate, isn't there, as whether, you know, holding a World Cup makes you a soccer nation, or maybe exposes that you aren't. But there is that real belief then that, that things are moving in that direction.
0: I don't think it's a bad thing to not be a soccer nation. I mean, you can still do great things based on what you else you have going on here. I mean, you know, America and Canada is a melting pot. And can we build on sort of other soccer nations and what they've done to build our own great soccer nation? And I think that's kind of where we're at, because we have so many great things coming into this country that has that infrastructure to make it that.
2: And words, I mean, what are they? They're just, they're words. It needs action. So you can sit here and say we're a soccer nation, but I don't want to hear that. I want to see it. And I think that's what Canada Soccer is doing. I think that is what Canadian Soccer Media and Entertainment is doing. So CSME, they are the owners of the Canadian Premier League. That is, you know, One Soccer, who I also host. Like, we are the national rights holders for the CPL and for both the men and women's national teams. We are a soccer-specific network. There is no other network in this country that is, you know, showing soccer 24/7. So when you start to do these types of things, just work. Don't tell me we're a soccer nation, because those are just words. Show me we are. And how you show that is by building things. And again, it's a shout out to Diana Matheson, former national team player. She's the one that scored that goal that got Canada that historic bronze at London 2012, those Olympics. And she's the catalyst behind starting the Women's League, Northern Super League. Like, this is how you show you're a soccer nation, by literally carving out your own space. And then people can't ignore you. They can't say, you know, we're not a soccer nation. And then those who are saying we are a soccer nation can be properly backed by the actions. So I think that's where we are. We're in our infancy, but the actions are there. And then, yes, the cream of the crop will always be whether your pro team wins. So in this market, Toronto FC going to 3 finals in 4 years was a very big deal, and then winning one of them. The national team, like the women winning gold at the Olympics finally, and then the men now back-to-back World Cups, that matters, right? Winning matters. Like, so it's not just qualifying, it's winning, and then it's also getting that infrastructure around it when the World Cup is not happening, because isn't that nice? But it happens once every 4 years, last I checked. So what's happening during the in-between years? That's what Canada's doing right now, and that is what's going to give them the cred to say they're a soccer nation.
1: And you can have a dual identity when it comes to sport. You can be a hockey nation and a soccer nation. But is Canada now a soccer nation?
0: Yes. I mean, you can see it in this World Cup, the support, not only for our team, the Canadian team, or whatever team.
2: Whoa, did you just say our team?
0: Well, I am.
2: But you're American.
0: Yeah. I'm a dual citizen. I'm a dual citizen. And I support my dual nations.
2: So I win.
0: Nations. Yes.
1: Does that just confirm it then? Now you're Canadian and a soccer nation.
2: We're such a soccer nation. The American is saying Canadian is my team. I love it. There you go. I do love that. That's nice. Thanks, babe.
0: Yeah, so we are a soccer nation. That's it.
1: In conclusion, now a soccer nation. Yeah.
2: Yes, I do think so, because of everything else that's in place. That's what matters, right? So your League Ones, your CPL, your NSL, to having the, you know, One Soccer and a specific channel dedicated to Canadian soccer as well. Yes, that's what makes it a soccer nation.
1: Andy, John, thank you so much for inviting us into your home and for having this debate over the dining table. Is Canada a soccer nation? I think yes.

0: Yeah, we're concluding yes.
1: We are saying yes.
0: Thank you both so much.
1: Thank you.
2: Thank you.
3: Yes, and huge thanks to Andy Petrillo and John Conway for inviting us into their beautiful home in Toronto and for discussing, is Canada a soccer nation? I think being here during the World Cup, I would say certainly that is the case. We will have to see what the legacy of hosting this tournament will be for this country that is, as we've established, got hockey woven through it. But football certainly huge here, especially on a game day at the World Cup in Toronto, Germany against Ivory Coast to come. We'll look ahead to that in the next hour of Sports World. We'll build up to the four games that are being played this Saturday. Before that, though, we've been talking about the diverse nature of the Canada team and immigrants like Alphonso Davies, who's made their lives here and developed their football careers, going on to be the big stars of the national team. I caught up with a refugee who's a regular voice on Sports World during the Premier League season, Asmir Begovic, who fled the Bosnian War with his family, initially moving to Germany, and then when Asmir was 10 years of age, moved to Edmonton in Canada. Begovic played for Canada at the Under-20 World Cup in 2007, before then going on to represent the country of his birth and playing at the 2014 World Cup for Bosnia and Herzegovina. I caught up with him here in Toronto, and first of all, we spoke about Canada's victory over Qatar.
4: I think what's been incredible since I've been in Toronto, and as you said, Lee, we're here in Toronto, the buzz about Canada. I grew up here, and soccer was not at this level, so to see it kind of the way it's developed and on this stage is absolutely incredible. And I think that energy, that vibe, has helped Canada a lot. Obviously, in Vancouver, it's very much the same, and it's all about the team there, and they've got incredible support. And that game against Qatar, as you rightly said, couldn't have gone any better. I think if you could have drawn it up before the game, you couldn't have drawn it any better in terms of getting an early goal, two sendings off, all the momentum, scoring at key times before halftime, after halftime. It was incredible. Obviously, the one setback is the injury to Kone, which was a very difficult moment for all, and I think so many emotions in play. But I think the collective team effort, the way they've played, the togetherness, the country, having the 12th man, the sea of red behind them, you know, gives them a really good chance against Switzerland and going forward as well.
3: And what is it like for you being here for this World Cup? Because during your career, you took part in a World Cup in Canada, Under-20 World Cup, representing Canada. What was that occasion like?
4: Yeah, I mean, those occasions were great. You know, I was really lucky to obviously represent Canada and have a couple of major tournaments at those youth ages. And, you know, I really enjoyed those. And, of course, I made a decision in 2009 to represent Bosnia when the opportunity came. And the rest is history. But it's nice to be back in Canada. I still have a lot of roots here, still have a lot of friends, connections here. It's nice to see some familiar faces. And I think, most importantly, you know, I've been really lucky to, for all the hardship and difficulties at the beginning of my life, to have Canada take me in later on and kind of have a second home and a second country. And I'll always be Canadian. So at the same time, it's nice to see them doing well. I wish them all the very, very best. And it's just great to be part of this whole experience that's happening here with the World Cup in Canada and all the people, how they bought into it. And I think it's just an amazing experience.
3: And I know you do so much work with the UN Refugee Agency as well, because that is your story, isn't it, as well, with the war in Bosnia, moving to Germany and then eventually to Canada as well. And we see so many players now, don't we, representing nations having been refugees, like Alphonso Davies for Canada.
4: Absolutely. I mean, the UN do an incredible job in terms of supporting refugees all over the world. And we've all, you know, obviously a few of us have been there in those positions where we've needed that help, and that's obviously worked out really well. I've got to know Fonzie really well. We both grew up in Edmonton, so there's a natural connection, which is great. And a couple of the other guys, like Antonio Rudiger, who've been part of this program and kind of raising a bit more awareness for the people who are most in need. So, you know, fair play to the United Nations. They've been great. You know, it's always nice to be part of some of these projects and raise as much awareness as we possibly can.
3: And for you, when you went on to represent Bosnia and Herzegovina, obviously a real highlight was playing at a World Cup, the 2014 World Cup in Brazil as well. I mean, to play on that stage must have been incredible. And you started off in the Maracanã. It's not a bad place to play, is it?
4: Yeah, I mean, it's something I'll never get tired of talking about. It was incredible. And, you know, the highlight of anyone's career, this is the peak of football. It's the highest level. It's the biggest sporting event in the world. To play in a World Cup is truly an honor. And to do it in 2014 was incredible. And again, as you rightly said, a few things really fell our way in terms of playing the first game in Rio de Janeiro at the Maracanã against Argentina, Lionel Messi. tick all those things, and it makes for a pretty incredible experience. You know, I think what's really cool about the story is how all of us players, or majority of that squad, were displaced at earlier stages, and

0: few of us were born outside of Bosnia. I mean, I was obviously born in Bosnia, but all of us came together for this common goal to represent Bosnia and try and create this history and get this country on the world stage and get to a major tournament. So the fact that we were able to do that created some special memories, special bonds. You know, we're still, a lot of us are really good friends to this day. So those are the sort of things you play for and you'll always remember.
1: And for this current team, we've said about there's still opportunities for them to progress and get through the group stage. So to get to the knockout stage for Bosnia-Herzegovina, and then who knows, with the format of this tournament, who knows who they would be playing. But yeah, that would be a great achievement, wouldn't it?
0: Well, it would be an incredible achievement. I think, again, when you look at the big picture of this Bosnian team, you know, you have to put into perspective and put a lot of context. I think the national team has been over in a very difficult period over the last 4 to 5, 6 years, you know, plummeted down the world rankings, some really, really bad results. The fact that Sergei Barbar is the manager was able to take over a couple of years ago to get this team to a World Cup was certainly unexpected. I mean, he took over with a bit of a long-term plan, looking at the Euros in 2028 as a more realistic target. And then they were able to, against all the odds, really qualify for this major tournament. A very young team and a very inexperienced team. Of course, we have Edin Dzeko, who's the figurehead of the team and, you know, in the latter stages of his career. But he can't do it himself, and there's only so much he can do. But a lot of these younger players, I think, are going to be much better for this experience. Again, I think if you look at it, put context, take the pressure off this team and expectation, really, which would be unfair to put a lot of pressure on them. This could be a great experience for them going forward and to be used for hopefully qualifying for more major tournaments and competing at the highest level. So, you know, you got to look at the positive side and use this as a positive experience. But then again, Lee, as you rightly said, still 1 point on the board, still a chance to beat Qatar and go through to the knockout stages, which would be a fantastic achievement.
1: And just finally, Asmir, for you, we're catching up in Toronto. You're a member of the Sports World team throughout the season. You're just coming off your season with Leicester City, though. What is it like being here now at a World Cup, experiencing it on the other side as well, doing your work with TV here in Canada, to be a part of this World Cup in a different way as opposed to playing?
0: Well, it's really incredible. We all love football and, you know, love to be part of these sort of events in any way, shape or form. And, you know, this opportunity to come over here in Canada and actually be part of this and see a home World Cup in Canada and what it means to the people here was an opportunity I couldn't pass on, and I'm really glad I did it.
2: ABC News with Andrew Kaloupas. The peace agreement between Iran and the United States is looking shaky after Tehran announced it had closed the Strait of Hormuz again due to Israel's continuing attacks on Hezbollah in Lebanon. Here's Tim Wharton.
3: Iran's Joint Military Command has announced that the Strait of Hormuz has been closed again, citing continuing Israeli attacks on Hezbollah targets in Lebanon and the US's clear breach of its commitments by failing to end the war. Shortly after, Iran's state broadcaster announced that while Iran's negotiating team was heading to Switzerland, the foreign ministry has warned that little will happen until Iran feels Washington is living up to its deal with Tehran. The closure of the Strait of Hormuz comes after it had only just reopened last week, after the interim US-Iran agreement was signed. But Tehran has been angered by continuing strikes on southern Lebanon, which have killed at least 16 people.
2: The federal government is winding back its discount on the fuel excise after 3 months of relief for motorists. Here's Isabella Tolhurst.
4: The government's discount on the fuel excise will remain in place until August, but motorists won't receive the same savings. The 50% cut to the excise, which reduced 32 cents off each litre of petrol, will be halved to a 16 cent per litre reduction. The heavy vehicle road user charge, which was free under the government's rebates, will also now cost 16 cents per litre. Both measures were meant to expire on the 30th of June, but the government says it recognises people are still under pressure from the cost of living. The month-long extension will cost the government $400 million.
2: The nation's top veterinarian says it's yet to conclude whether the deadly H5 bird flu strain has spread across wild animals on mainland Australia. A migratory seabird found on a beach in southern WA last weekend has been confirmed to be the first case of the H5 virus on the mainland, while samples from a second bird found in the same region have also returned a suspected positive result. Australia's Chief Veterinary Officer, Dr. Beth Cookson, says it's too early to know if the virus has spread.
5: At this early stage, it is difficult to make a conclusion about whether the infection has established in wildlife populations. It is not present in our poultry or agriculture production systems.
2: Three senior Ukrainian officials, including President Volodymyr Zelensky's chief of

0: Leader caused outrage last month by renaming an army unit after a Ukrainian paramilitary organization, which is accused of massacring Poles during World War II. On Friday, the Polish president responded by announcing he was stripping Mr. Zelensky of Poland's highest honor, the Order of the White Eagle. Poland's Prime Minister Donald Tusk has also criticized the Ukrainian leader.
1: President Zelensky realizes that these decisions concerning our shared history and the glorification of the UPA by naming military units after them are things that will not be accepted in Poland, regardless of party affiliations. It was a mistake, and it is needlessly exposing us all to emotional turmoil.
0: The US State Department has ridiculed Cuba's economic reforms as superficial smoke signals. More from the BBC's Will Grant.
2: Under the measures, the private sector will play a far greater role in the economy. The state will step back from key sectors, including tourism and mining, and invite foreign direct investment, including from the Gulf states. The privatization of state-owned businesses is now a very real prospect on the communist-run island, a concept at odds with the past six decades of state socialism and centralized control of the economy. On the question of whether Cuban Americans who had had properties and businesses expropriated by the Cuban Revolution could expect to get those assets back, the Deputy Foreign Trade and Investment Minister, Carlos Mendez, added that Cuba was open to reaching an agreement that is acceptable to all sides on the matter.
0: The wife of Spain's Prime Minister Pedro Sanchez has been ordered to stand trial on corruption charges. Begoña Gómez, who claims she's innocent, is under investigation over allegations she used her permission as the position, as the Prime Minister's wife to secure work contracts. The case is one of several corruption probes that have focused on Spain's Prime Minister, who's one of Europe's few remaining leftist leaders. He's not been named in any of the cases and says they're part of a campaign to remove him from office. That's the latest from ABC News. 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A weak low should form over the Tasman in the wake of a cold front with showers over eastern Queensland, New South Wales, Victoria and Tasmania. Another cold front should bring showers and gusty winds to southern Western Australia later in the day. A high will generate mainly fine and dry conditions elsewhere. To the capital city, forecast for Sunday, Brisbane 22 and sunny, Sydney 20 and sunny, Canberra 14 partly cloudy, Melbourne 15 partly cloudy, Hobart 13 partly cloudy, Adelaide 15 partly cloudy, Perth 20 and cloudy, Darwin 31 and sunny. 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Now it's back to the BBC World Service.

0: Sue, thank you very much indeed. Welcome back to Sports World, live in Toronto. Game day here at the World Cup, building up to Germany against Ivory Coast. But in an hour's time, the Netherlands kick off against Sweden. Four games in total, and we'll get round all of them in this hour of the programme. We've been here since 9 o'clock this morning, and even at 9 o'clock in Toronto, there were German fans inside our bar in downtown Toronto, and they were starting very early ahead of the match. We've got a couple of fans here because, you know, we've been seeing so many German supporters go by. Lars and Andy have been very good to stop for us. Hi, guys. How are you doing?
1: Hello. Nice to meet you.
2: Very good. Hi.
1: You're fine.
0: Good to be here. I'll do the little cheers with you. I like to point out mine is water, but yes. So, Toronto, how long have you been here?
2: How long? We arrived yesterday. And we had a little fan meeting down at the water.
1: At the Amsterdam Brewhouse.
2: Yeah.
1: And enjoyed some booze. Yeah. Get some burgers. Was very cool.
0: So you got some fans, got quite a contingent then of German supporters in the city. Quite a lot of you.
2: Yes. We have always a lot of supporters when the Germans play abroad. And it's in Toronto the same. Approximately around 10,000, we think.
0: Well, judging by the number of shirts I've seen, I think there's going to be a lot in the stadium supporting Germany.
2: A lot of German shirts and maybe a lot more of German supporters. I would say maybe the same amount as German fans are German supporters too.
0: So you think some people have got the German shirts on, but they've not travelled from Germany?
2: Yes, we talked yesterday to a lot of Mexicans, and all of these support the German team and

0: a little bit for Germany. So they support us too.
1: So you've been getting some supporters here. What has it been like then, Lars, following the World Cup so far for you?
2: Yeah, I arrived yesterday, so I cannot get so much information about this. But yesterday it was really nice. A lot of fans. We saw a lot of Brazilian fans who watched the game here. But I don't know why, because they don't play in Toronto. But there are 250 fans of Brazil waiting in line at the sports bar, so I can't get in. So it's very cool. It's familiar. And yeah, love to drink some drinks with the other guys from other nations or countries. Yeah,
1: that's the good thing about it, the world coming together.
2: Yeah, the world coming together.
1: But Andy, you have seen the first game, didn't you? You saw
0: Germany
1: beat Curaçao?
0: Yes, we've been to Houston to the first game. Yeah, you have to say it was a good start in the tournament, a little bit of a statement. You have to say Curaçao isn't one of the best teams in the world, but a 7-1 is clearly a really, really good result for such a game.
1: We're just going to let some people go by because we're in the bar. It's getting very busy. We don't want to hold anyone up. If they can feel free to walk past us. I don't know if they're off to the game later today or following the World Cup, but certainly our German fans are. We can see even more of that. Are you planning to walk to the stadium later?
0: Yes, yes. The meeting point is down there at the Amsterdam Brewhouse 2, where we've been yesterday. And in an hour,
1: You've got a little bit of time.
0: The walk will start.
1: It's great, isn't it? What is it like then, Lars, seeing even more families going by now with the German shirts on, German flags around everywhere? I have seen some Ivorian fans, but nowhere near as many as German supporters.
2: I have no clue if they can come to Canada. I think they are not allowed to go to the US.
1: If they're in Canada.
2: But I haven't seen any Cote d'Ivoire shirts, really.
0: We had some in our hotel, but maybe four or five. And not more, I would say.
2: Yeah.
1: How do you think it's going to go today, then? Because Ivory Coast, Cote d'Ivoire, won their first match against Ecuador. What about the challenge they're going to pose? How do you think
0: Germany they are a really good team. They have really, really good key players.
2: Like Diamandé,
0: Doué,
2: the brother of the French Doué. Yeah, and they're really fast, they have a good technique. So it will be a hard and tough game, but I'm sure we will win this.
1: You're going for the win then, both of you?
0: Yes, of course, of course. But you have to say, we are the third of the groups always come to the next round. And with our first win, we are through the group stage. So now we can test maybe a little bit. Can swap other players in. I don't know which idea Julian Nagelsmann follows.
2: Yeah.
0: But let's see how it works.
1: How confident are you that Germany can go all the way and win this World Cup?
2: I'm really confident to win this Cup, but it will be a hard way because it's possible that we get French in some of the next rounds, and this will be the final maybe. This will be the ultimate test. Yeah. If we win this game, then we will get the cup.
1: And just finally, what are your plans? Can you stay as long as Germany are in the competition, or have you got to go home?
0: No, we only do the group stages because we learned from the last tournaments that there was we were finished then after the group stage. But he stays for another round, depending where it has to go.
2: How I said, I arrived yesterday, so this will be our first match, and then we are heading up to New York. And then, it comes, if we win or get first, we are going to Boston, and at second, we are going to Dallas. I prefer Dallas, but Boston will be also cool, and it's not so far away from here, so it's good to travel there.
1: We know how expensive it is to travel, to get the tickets, to be part of this World Cup. There have been big challenges, I imagine, as well. It's a big sacrifice, isn't it, to come and do this?
2: Yeah, for sure. But we are a member of the DFB fan club, and so we get the possibility to get the tickets much cheaper. Yeah, so it's not like we have to pay
0: a special amount of tickets for cheaper prices, where we also stand in good positions. In Houston, I was around 5 meters behind Manuel Neuer, so it was a really good experience.
1: Fantastic. So you're up close with the action. You think they're going to win today. You've got confidence for the rest of the tournament. Thank you both very much for joining us, Lars, Andy. Off you go. Enjoy the game.
2: Thank you.
0: Thank you.
3: Deutschland! Deutschland! Deutschland! Deutschland!
1: Everyone's joining in. Thank you so much. Thank you very much. I'll let you go and enjoy your food now ahead of the game. Thank you both very much. Thanks to Lars and to Andy in our bar here in Toronto. John Bennett has joined us. John, you're in Philadelphia. How about that? Some very confident German fans there giving us a song at this time in the morning.
3: Football has changed, Lee. That Germany fan, he was only confident enough to book his stay for the group stage because of what happened in the last two World Cups. Can you imagine that from a Germany fan? The lack of confidence. Wow. If I could tell my 10-year-old self that one day Germany fans would be feeling that. Yeah, welcome to Philadelphia. We're just recovering after the Brazil game yesterday. So many Brazil fans were in the streets after their 3-0 win over Haiti. They are back. It wasn't, you know, a completely convincing performance, but an easy win. They're into the tournament now, and the Brazil fans have a bit more confidence now going into the rest of the tournament. Still some questions, though, to answer, but that change, Carlo Ancelotti bringing in Matheus Cunha, worked a treat. He scored two goals.
1: And teams, John, grow into tournaments. I mean, perhaps they'll be changing their travel plans, Germany, if it does start to go well for them, and for Brazil as well. Is there a sense, though, that they're starting to grow under Carlo Ancelotti?
3: I still think that the fans are worried. Guess where I spoke to some Brazil fans on Sport Today yesterday, Lee? The famous landmark here in Philadelphia. Let's call it the Rocky Steps. Movie fans will know this. Fans of the movie Rocky, the Oscar-winning movie. Remember the training sequence where Sylvester Stallone, playing Rocky, runs up the steps and he cheers at the end. He kind of salutes the city. There's a statue of him now. There's a statue of Sylvester Stallone at the top. So all the Brazil fans were gathering there. But there is a curse, Lee, a warning to all the fans coming to the World Cup. Yeah. If you put your team shirt on Sylvester Stallone's statue, it's bad luck. So all the Brazil fans were so serious about this. They were saying that Ecuador did this and lost to Ivory Coast, so we can't do it. So they were telling each other, don't do it. And then one Brazil fan climbed up the statue and put an Argentina shirt on Sylvester Stallone. So if Argentina lose their next game, we know why it is.
1: Well, let's see if that works then for Brazil. They're desperate, aren't they? They're trying everything. We'll be in Philadelphia, of course, with John next weekend for Sports World. So who knows? I can't promise I can run up all the steps, but we may give it a go. John's with us throughout this hour then as we're building up to the four games. We'll get on to the first game of the day at Netherlands against Sweden shortly. Let's kick it all off, though, with the game. We've heard the German fans already. Germany against Ivory Coast right here in Toronto, not far away, 20-minute walk to the stadium. We'll be going there a little later on. John, set this one up then, because we've got two teams who have won their opening matches.
3: Yes, Germany can secure top spot in this group, Group E, if they beat Ivory Coast and Ecuador fail to win their match against Curaçao. They're in great form, the Germans. A 10-game winning streak across all competitions. It dates back to September 2025, scoring two or more goals in nine of those victories. But Ivory Coast have so much confidence after that 1-0 win against Ecuador. Ecuador so highly rated at this competition. They're looking to win their fifth match in a row across all competitions when they face Germany as well. And that includes a 2-1 friendly victory over France a fortnight ago. So two teams in form. I'm really looking forward to this one.
1: And joining us on Sports World is the German football journalist and broadcaster Konstantin Eckner, and joining us from Ivory Coast, soccer Africa analyst and journalist Mamadou Gay. Welcome, both of you, to Sports World. Konstantin, first of all, you're here at the World Cup following the German team's progress. I mean, seven goals in the opening game. Has that just sort of eased Germany into this tournament? Clearly, though, there's going to be a step up in quality in their opponents today.
4: Yeah, it was a thankful opener for Germany, of course, facing Curaçao. With all the respect to Curaçao, but I think they are, at this World Cup, basically just for good vibes and just showing up for the first time. A very young national team, actually, if you are looking into it. It's just in existence since 2010. So it was an easy start for Germany. Now facing the Ivory Coast, it's a completely different animal because that's a team you have to take seriously. They haven't conceded any goal during the World Cup qualification. They didn't concede any against Ecuador. They only conceded one shot on goal, shut down Ecuador for most of the game, at least. Of course, and they have a couple of very dangerous attacking players. Two of them play in the Bundesliga, with Touré on the left and Jan Diomande, of course, now rightly renowned, playing for RB Leipzig.
1: Yes, there's that connection, isn't there? The German team and the fans will know those two players very well, Mamadou. And for Ivory Coast coming into this Côte d'Ivoire, what a start with the goal from Amad Diallo, the 90th minute winner from the Manchester United player, giving them success against Ecuador. What has that done, do you think, for the team coming in?

0: into this game?
1: Yeah, what it has done for the Ivorian public, everybody is hoping and expecting that Ahmad Diallo will start the game against Germany. The people in Ivory Coast are very positive, very confident. And if you look at it today, football have totally changed. Most Ivorian players, my colleague just mentioned it, some of them are playing in the Bundesliga, in the EPL, in the French League One. Now, these are the same players that meet week in, week out. That complex of inferiority is no longer there. And Germany must be very careful, because the Ivorians believe that after beating France, and beating Ecuador, they could also beat Germany, and Morocco also is setting the pace. And I think African teams are looking at each other, and Germany is going to have its biggest challenge today.
0: Yes, because the expectations, Mamadou, increasing all the time then. This is the first World Cup in three editions the Ivorians have qualified for, but real confidence then that they can go beyond the group stage and indeed have a strong run in the competition.
1: Definitely. Already you win your first game. Now you need maybe one more point to guarantee that you will be in the knockouts phases. And there, it's only one game. And with the quality, not only Ivory Coast, but most African teams have today, and all of them are trading their plight in Europe, in the top league. I think that today, people shouldn't be surprised to see African team making it again all the way to the semi-final. And I believe strongly that Ivory Coast, if they put their house together, and the biggest challenge with African team from all the World Cup I watched since 2006 is discipline. Discipline in the camp. Once they win a game, you go to the camp, you see all kind of funny things, their girlfriend womanizing and all these sort of things. I think if they can be as little professional like England will be, Germany will be, they will be unbeatable. But distraction, it's easy there.
0: Yes.
1: That's the biggest problem of African teams.
0: Well, avoid those distractions, certainly. Fully focused then today, I'm sure, Ivory Coast against Germany. And let's hear from Germany's coach, Julian Nagelsmann now, the youngest of the tournament, aged 38. And, of course, a long line of great German coaches who have made their mark on world football, including, of course, the Liverpool boss, Jurgen Klopp, Barcelona coach Hansi Flick most recently. So here is Julian Nagelsmann ahead of this game against Ivory Coast, asked whether he's adopted any tactics from his compatriots.
2: I think we have a lot of great German coaches. You talk about Jürgen and you talk about Hansi. I think the Barcelona team with Hansi developed in a perfect way. Was kind of unlucky in the Champions League season. They got the red card, and then it got more complicated to go to the next round. But they were champion again in Spain, and they do it brilliant. And Jürgen is now at the moment not a coach, so I can talk about his tactical things. He loves to do pressing, and that's also impressing for me. So it's always good to watch games of these coaches. But also Thomas Tuchel is also a brilliant coach now. You see in the World Cup, first game was also really good.
0: Julian Nagelsmann, constant in a long line of German coaches, and he's got to really convince, hasn't he, though, with this German team. And there are expectations, despite our German fans saying he's only got his ticket for the group stage, they'll be wanting to go a lot further than that.
3: Yeah, I mean, I guess the German fans learned their lesson, at least, as they just said, right? Because being knocked out after the group stage, it leaves some wounds, at least. But seriously, of course, I mean, because of the new format, going to the next stage is basically a given, and they are.

0: Basically qualify for that, and then playing the round 16, you have to get past maybe Scotland also, and then going to the round of 16 after the round of 32. It might be a little bit harder because you might actually face France then, and France are among the top teams right now at this tournament. So we don't know how far Germany go, but in terms of expectations and ambitions, they couldn't be higher because of Julian Nagelsmann, but also because of Florian Wirtz, Jamal Musiala, these attacking players, because it's one of the German teams in history that's really exciting in terms of their attacking style. And there have been other winning German teams in the past who are famous for maybe destruction on the field, in a sense, right? Destroying the game, making it slow, making it tough for the opponents, and then winning the title, but not being that exciting. But with Wirtz, Havertz, Musiala, of course, you have entertainment all written all over the team.
1: Let's go around all three of you then, just for a quick final thought on this game. I mean, one thing, Constantine, is that everyone would be desperate to get onto the pitch. Dennis Undav, in particular, got a goal, a couple of assists off the bench against Curaçao. Are Germany likely to stay unchanged? Do you think they can get the victory?
0: So it looks like the starting 11 will be unchanged. So also that means that Leroy Sané, who might be the most disputed in his role, will stay on the right side. And I believe that Germany and the Ivory Coast will actually play to a draw. It might be a 2-2 in the end.
1: Okay. Elie Wally is able to play. It was belatedly granted entry into Canada amid that investigation to alleged spot fixing. Not ideal preparation, but Mamadou, I'm not sure whether he will be starting and playing, but do you think Ivory Coast get the victory?
2: I think Ivory Coast can get a victory against Germany because Ivory Coast is there really, and their aim is to top the group. So that they can send a strong message. It's the World Cup. It's a young team, a young coach, and why problem is behind. And I think the team is fully focused, and Cote d'Ivoire, Ivory Coast can win this game.
1: John, what are you going for today?
3: You hate it when I go for a draw, so I'm going to have to not sit on the fence. The thing about Germany, they've got something to prove at the back. They've conceded in four of their last five matches. They failed to keep a clean sheet, actually, in any of their last seven games at the World Cup. Mamadou makes a great point about Ivory Coast squad. You look who's on the bench, the likes of Seri, Dingra, Diallo, who probably will start today. I think Germany just about sneak a win today.
1: Constantine, Mamadou, thank you both very much. Constantine Eckner, Mamadou Gaye with us ahead of Germany against Ivory Coast here in Toronto as Canada hosts another game at this World Cup. But in 35 minutes' time, it will be kick-off in the game between the Netherlands and Sweden. John, and let's set this one up then, because Sweden coming into this off their big win over Japan, the Dutch drawing with Japan.
3: Yes, Sweden with that huge victory against Tunisia, who were awful. I mean, a 5-1 win, and then they went and sacked their manager, Hervé Renard's come in. We'll talk about that a bit later on. So have we really seen Sweden tested? They're brilliant going forward with Jokeres and Isak. The Netherlands, as you mentioned, are drawing their first game. They'll be disappointed because twice they were ahead. They lead the overall head-to-head record with Sweden, 12 wins from their 25 matches in all competitions, 8 defeats. It's going to be a close one. Just one change for the Netherlands from the team that drew with Japan. Somerville, who scored a great goal in the opening game, he's not in the team, and Sunderland's Brian Brobby comes in. Sweden, unexpectedly after their great win, are unchanged.
1: I know what you're thinking. They can't both have played Japan. No, it was Sweden who beat Tunisia.
3: I got you
1: course.
3: Out of that, Lee. I just carried on regardless. You didn't
1: I know.
3: It.
1: Sometimes you've got to put your hands up, haven't you, in these situations. Let's hear from the Sweden head coach, Graham Potter. Still cautious, though, he says. The Netherlands are one of the tournament favourites.
4: We have to improve if we're going to take anything from this match. Tunisia was a good night for us, and it was a good game and a good victory. But with the greatest respect, we're playing against a higher-level opponent, the best team in the group, one of the favourites for the tournament. So at the moment, we're not in the place to dream. We're just working, trying to improve every day, trying to make sure the players are ready to play the game. As I said before the first game, we know that if we're not right and if we're not together and if we're not playing to our strengths, we can lose any game of football. But at the same time, if we are, then we have a chance to win.
1: That's Graham Potter. Will they get the chance to win today then? Football journalist for Sport Ladette. Frieda Fagerlund is with us.

0: now from Kansas. Frida, there must be great optimism after Sweden's start to this tournament. It couldn't have got off to a better start, could it, really?
1: No, definitely not. I mean, it was an amazing game. And you have to keep in mind that Sweden even being at the World Cup is just a bonus to us. So we're not expecting anything from this team, really. So the fact that we managed to score 5 goals and get that win was absolutely massive. And yeah, let's just hope that this is enough to progress from the group.
0: Yes, because after the win, the start in the first 6 qualifiers, it didn't look likely that Sweden would be here. So what kind of impact has Graham Potter had? I know you cover the Premier League regularly, so, you know, a manager that was sacked by West Ham in September is now here at a World Cup and having this impact.
1: Yeah, I think what Graham Potter does really well is his man management is just absolutely incredible. And the way he's really brought this team together is the contrast between the team spirit now compared to 6 months ago, even longer ago, is just really striking. So I think that is the main thing, the fact that this team really plays together and they really bring out the best of each other now. And yeah, let's just hope that it's enough to get something out of this game against the Netherlands, because like I said, this is just about having fun basically for the Swedes right now, because we didn't expect to be here.
0: And just to keep the Premier League connections going, that league is well represented in this fixture. Virgil van Dijk and Alexander Isak, of course, Liverpool teammates. It's been a difficult season, hasn't it, Frida, for Isak, but already starting to look like a different player on the evidence of the first 90 minutes of this World Cup.
1: Yeah, definitely. He was absolutely brilliant against Tunisia, and it was almost emotional to watch him play because he's got so much to give. I remember meeting him at Liverpool the day before he got injured, actually, and you could just see how low he was, that he was just really badly affected by this whole move to Liverpool not being, you know, great to start with. So the fact that he's almost come back and almost found the joy for football again, it's really benefiting for Sweden, obviously. And it's just, yeah, really great to see his the way he links up with Viktor Gyökeres. That's been going really well for Sweden so far.
0: We'll get your thoughts, Frida, on this match in a moment. John, after, you know, the confidence Sweden bring into this, you know, anything is possible. What do you think can happen here?
2: I think that's a great point about the freedom that they have, the low expectations. You can just, Graham Potter looks like a completely different person to the manager at the end of his time at West Ham. There's a weight off his shoulders. He is loving life at the World Cup. On paper, the Netherlands win this game. They've got so much quality in that team. You think about Frankie de Jong, you think about Cody Gakpo, Ryan Gravenberch. But I just have a feeling that Sweden, with that freedom, with that lack of expectation, they might get a win in this one.
0: 30 minutes until kickoff in this one. Frida, how do you see it going?
1: I'm definitely hoping for the best. I'm a bit worried about the defence. It's not great, the Swedish defence, but yeah, attacking-wise, we're absolutely brilliant. So hopefully this will go well for the Swedes.
0: Frida, thanks so much for being with us on Sports World. Enjoy the game. Frida Fagerlund with us from Sportbladet ahead of the Netherlands against Sweden. It is the first game of the day here at the World Cup in Group F. Lots more to get through for the World Cup, for the rest of the sporting world. We'll be back here in Toronto after the latest BBC News with Alex Ritson.
3: Iran says it has again closed the Strait of Hormuz in response to Israel's continued strikes on southern Lebanon, despite a ceasefire with Hezbollah that's meant to be in place. There's been no direct response from Washington, which agreed a peace deal with Iran earlier this week. Tehran demanded an end to the war in Lebanon. A US military statement said the strait remained open and dozens of vessels had transited during the day. Our correspondent in Jerusalem, John Donnison, is monitoring developments.
4: It's hard to see why there aren't going to be continuous breaches of a frankly non-existent ceasefire in southern Lebanon, and that is a key demand of the Iranians. So what are the Americans going to say to the Israelis after, frankly, some of the most striking criticism I've ever heard of Israel by the United States over the past week? What are they going to say to try and calm things down?
3: President Zelensky of Ukraine says he's returned Poland's highest honour after his Polish counterpart, Karol Nawrocki, said he was stripping him of the award. Ukraine renamed a Ukrainian army unit over after a nationalist insurgent.

0: insurgent army that massacred Poles during the Second World War. The wife of Spain's socialist Prime Minister, Pedro Sanchez, has been ordered to stand trial for corruption. Begoña Gómez denies the charges. Emergency services in Germany say at least 25 workers at a chemical park have been sent to hospital following a gas leak. They say the extent of their injuries is unclear. The British Prime Minister, Keir Starmer, has been urged by some senior Labour Party members to set out a timetable for resignation. It follows the by-election victory of one of his potential challengers, Andy Burnham. And a heat wave is sweeping across much of Europe, with health alerts issued in several countries. The French Prime Minister has called a crisis meeting after forecasters said temperatures could reach 40 Celsius in parts of the country in the next few days. Matt Batten, a tourist from Wales, is on holiday in Paris.
1: We planned out lots of sightseeing and being out all day, but it's getting so hot, and looking at the rest of the week, it's going up to 39, 40 degrees. The queues for the water fountains are just so, so long. So I think we're going to have to really take it day by day.
0: More on these stories in the newsroom in half an hour, but now back to Lee and Sports World.
2: Alex, thank you very much. Welcome back to Toronto on game day here at the World Cup. It is Germany against Ivory Coast here. John Bennett is with us from Philadelphia. More matches to look forward to, John. They come thick and fast at the World Cup. And even when you're here, we're on the East Coast, of course, there are so many different kickoff times. I was following Turkey and Paraguay last night at gone midnight. So it's across the board, really, isn't it?
3: Yeah, the kickoff times, the days feel great because there's so much football to watch, but they do feel long because of the different kickoff times. Did you know Tunisia-Japan, by the way, Lee, it's a landmark game. Do you know why?
2: Why is that?
3: It's linked to the point you just made there. 1,000th World Cup game in history. I know what you're thinking. There's about 1,000 games at this World Cup.
2: But no, we've had that since last week.
3: That is the total. Game number 1,000. So a landmark game, Tunisia against Japan later.
2: And we'll come on to that in just a moment or two with John and the rest of the team. Before that, though, let's take you around the world of sport, because what a time for the city of New York after the Knicks' success in the NBA and with the US Open now at Shinnecock Hills. And it's the 2023 champion, Wyndham Clark, who has a four-shot lead going into the third round ahead of another former winner, England's Matt Fitzpatrick, two-time major champion Xander Schauffele, and South Korea's Tom Kim, his closest challengers. Clark believes, though, his lead should have been bigger, and there is more to come over the next two rounds.
4: Yeah, today and yesterday, my goal is to try to get to 10 or 11. You know, unfortunately, some missed putts, short one on nine, and didn't birdie seven, and unfortunate bogey on six. So, yeah, I mean, I really felt like I could be in double digits. But, you know, the great thing about that is I didn't feel like I had my best, and I still am leading as of right now, and hopefully I can bring my A game on the weekend.
2: Well, Sarah McCoerns is covering the tournament for the BBC and joins us on Sports World now. Sarah, just how impressive has Clark been over those first two rounds?
5: He has been impressive, but I will say that there is a little bit of a caveat, because golf is an outdoor sport and this course in particular is very exposed to the elements out on that peninsula. It's battered by the Atlantic Ocean. And Wyndham Clark got the best side of the draw. He played late on Thursday, early on Friday, when the wind was down and the course was playing easier. It was scoring for those players about two strokes better than the alternative wave. So there is an element that everybody's waiting to see how Wyndham Clark copes today when he's out in the stiffer test. It was, though, really impressive from him, the fact that he shot a really good score on Thursday and was able to maintain it yesterday, particularly late in his round, where he got a little bit wayward from the tee, but he was able to not give too many shots back to the course and back to the field, and that is why he has a four-shot lead, which is really impressive for the US Open, but it is scoring that the organisers will not like, and they're making the course tougher today.
2: So it's going to get tougher. And I mentioned a couple of major winners there in the chasing pack are the big names, of course, there as well, all hoping they can close the gap then with these conditions over the next 2 days.
5: Absolutely. Today we're really going to see a lot of those maybe heavyweight players, the players who are really gritty, who have patience, who have been here before, try and push.

0: themselves to the fore. They'll try and gradually and slowly move. You don't want to vault yourself up because, you know, this is all about just hanging tough for the two final days. So Matt Fitzpatrick is there. He's probably looked the most impressive so far, a former major winner. Xander Schauffele has been a little bit out of form over the last couple of years, but he played well yesterday, so it'll be interesting to see how he goes. And then you have the world number one and two. Rory McIlroy, world number two. Scottie Scheffler, world number one. Scottie Scheffler didn't have a good opening day, improved yesterday. Rory has played some really good golf, but just at a couple of holes has given shots back to the course. They're seven shots back, so they're looking to see what they can do, but also to see whether Wyndham Clark falters. So it's a really interesting dynamic as to where this may potentially go come Sunday evening.
1: Sarah, thank you very much. Sarah Mulcairn's covering the US Open and coverage across the BBC on that. We'll have more for you in Sports World on Sunday. So Tunisia, Japan, as we've found out, a landmark match, the 1,000th. Ecuador against Curaçao to come here at the World Cup. But let's continue our journey around the world of sport, because it's not the only World Cup taking place. The six-time champions Australia are on course for a place in the semi-finals of the Women's T20 World Cup. They beat the Netherlands by 98 runs. Beth Mooney top scored for Australia with 74 off 42 deliveries before retiring with a stiff back, as the record target of 220 proved too much for the Netherlands. They finished 121 for three. Australia captain Sophie Molyneux was impressed by the Netherlands' batting display, though. Babette De Leeuw scored an unbeaten half century.
2: It was a good win. I thought the Netherlands played really well, especially Ster and Babette there. We just couldn't get a wicket. So full credit to them. They played really well, but really pleased that we could make a big score. And it was really enjoyable to be out here and play against them.
3: Everyone was kind of putting their hands up for a bowl today. You've got a lot of permutations, haven't you? How good a problem is that for you?
2: I don't see it as a problem. I think it's just a little bit of... just trying to find the right fit at the right time. But, we couldn't get a breakthrough there for a long time. So I think, the beauty of having a lot of different options is you can sort of cycle through them and see what works.
1: That's Sophie Molyneux with Alan Wilkins and Test Match Specials. Atif Nawaz joins us live from Southampton on the south coast of England. And Atif, Australia is impressive as always.
4: Yeah, they most certainly were. They looked so professional, so polished. I mean, they put 219 on the board today against the Netherlands, which is the highest score that anybody has scored in this T20 World Cup. They equaled England's effort on the opening day of this World Cup against Sri Lanka. And they just looked so polished. I mean, bear in mind, they were playing with some of their bench strength, testing out different options that they had. There'll be a little bit of a concern around Beth Mooney, who went off injured, as was just mentioned. But there'll be hopes that she can make it back for the next game. They do have a reserve keeper in their sort of reserve lineup, so they could switch her in. But they just looked so dominant. They were dominant in each of their wins against South Africa, Bangladesh, and now the Netherlands. Today they've got two matches to come against Pakistan and India. They'll back themselves to win at least one of those and secure safe passage into the semi-finals.
1: Yes, you would expect both India and Australia to qualify from that group, but Bangladesh can keep themselves in the mix with a win over Pakistan. How is that match going?
4: Well, Bangladesh have managed to make 123 look more than competitive. They've managed to make it look imposing, really. Pakistan earlier bowled really well to restrict Bangladesh, had a terrific power play in which they took three wickets, bowled 55 dot balls at Bangladesh, but in the end they managed to squeeze their way to 123 for six. And in return, Pakistan are really, really struggling. They've just lost their captain, Fateh Masana. They're 84 for eight, 40 runs required off 17 balls. So it's really just a matter of time before Bangladesh close this game out and win and give themselves an outside chance of qualifying for the semi-finals themselves, which would be a tremendous achievement for this team, who I don't think many were looking at as favourites for a semi-final berth.
1: And we've got the host nation, England, looking to make it three wins from three as they face Scotland at Headingley in Leeds later. Atif, thank you very much indeed. Atif Nawaz following the Women's T20 World Cup. Let's stay with cricket, but move to the Oval in South London, where New Zealand looks set to level the Test series against England. They were dismissed for 362 in their second innings, so they have set England a mammoth 463 to win. Eleanor Oldroyd is watching the action on the fourth day for Sports World. Eleanor, how are New Zealand getting on in their quest for the England wickets?
5: Well, they started off extremely well, Lee. They had England 13 for 2 and then 40 for 3. But at that point, Joe Root and Harry Brook came together, the two Yorkshiremen who love batting together.

0: They're such a successful partnership for England in the middle of the order. They're quite different styles as well. Harry Brook is always on the attack. Brute is sometimes a bit more circumspect, but both of them reached 50s, and then Harry Brook, just after the drinks break, was caught at slip off the bowling of Matt Henry, who's just bowled absolutely beautifully. He was out for 58. Joe Root is still there. He's 62. And in the course of this innings, he has done something which only one other batter has done in the history of the game, and that is pass 14,000 test runs. And I probably don't need to tell you or the world, the sports world audience, Lee, that the other person to have done that is Sachin Tendulkar. He's still got about another 1900 runs to catch, Sachin, but he may well do it. They're 157 for four currently.
1: Yes, the way is going, who knows. And of course the other storyline around this test match, Eleanor, is that captain Ben Stokes and fast bowler Gus Atkinson are missing this match because of the breach of the nighttime curfew after the first test win. They're playing for their counties then this weekend. Does it mean then that we expect them to return for the third test and Stokes as captain?
0: Well, I think we should say it slightly depends on the decision of the regulator and what happens in whether they get further punishment. But they've both effectively served a one-match ban from the test team. And Ben Stokes has scored 95 today for his county, Durham. Gus Atkinson took four wickets for Surrey in their county championship game as well. So I think there is a feeling that they will both be back. And this is such an inexperienced England team that we're watching out here today, with the exception, obviously, of Joe Root, Harry Brook and a couple of others, that I do think that if they are cleared and allowed to play for disciplinary reasons, they will be welcomed back with open arms, as with will Jamie Smith be, I think, the England wicketkeeper batter, who is currently on paternity leave. So I think when we get to Trent Bridge next Thursday, all those three will be back in action.
1: Eleanor, thank you very much. Eleanor Aldroyd at the Oval in South London. So let's finish up back at the World Cup then. It is Sweden against the Netherlands, kicking off in 15 minutes' time in Group F. The other fixture in that group sees Tunisia take on Japan. That's at 4 GMT on Sunday in Monterrey in Mexico. And as we've established, it is the World Cup's 1,000th fixture. The first was shared by France, Mexico, USA, Belgium. They kicked off at the same time in Uruguay on the 13th of July, 1930. Now, the story obviously coming into this one is Tunisia changing their manager. Sabri Lamouchi sacked after just five games in charge, and a familiar face steps in, Hervé Renard. It's his third World Cup. He's had success at the Africa Cup of Nations as well. Here is the new Tunisia boss then on taking the job and challenge faced by Japan.
2: The atmosphere was very good. You know, the people were waiting for me, so there is no problem. We still have two games. It is a group stage, so this is the most important. And concerning the Japan team, you have a lot of players, so I won't give you one name, because the best quality of your team is a team spirit. It's to play together. So whatever you change the player, you are always playing on the same way. For me, Japan are the best team in Asia. Also because of the coach, because now he's with the team since a long time and he's doing a very good job.
1: As Hervé Renard, who has won Africa Cup of Nations titles with Zambia, with Ivory Coast, managed at World Cups before, now in charge of Tunisia. The North African football journalist and editor of Africa is a Country, Mahir Mazahi, is with us. Mahir, Sabri Lamouchi gone then, Hervé Renard in. Can you get a new manager bounce at a World Cup?
3: I think Tunisia's gonna hope so. The problem with Sabri Lamouchi came in after the Africa Cup of Nations with great ideas, fresh ideas, the ideas of using young players, young and inexperienced players. Unfortunately, it didn't pay off for him, because what we saw was that when Tunisia conceded goals against Sweden, it was often because of individual mistakes from the goalkeeper, for example, Mahib Shemekh, who's just 24 years old, playing really in his first competitive senior match. And the problem was that Lamouchi had these problems going into the tournament. He lost the pre-tournament friendly to Belgium by five goals, and he didn't make the adjustments for the group stage match. So it was seen as a humiliation for the entire country. Apparently, the highest levels of the state, even the Tunisian president, had a word to say about it, and that's why they brought in Hervé Renard. Can there be a bounce back? I think so, and Tunisia probably hopes so as well.
1: Yes, they'll certainly be hoping for that. Sabri Lamouchi was actually with us on Sports World in Qatar at the World Cup.

0: That was in the knockout stages. He got further with Sportswell than he did with Tunisia. what can Lennard do, though? Because there's two very tough fixtures. Obviously, the Netherlands to come, but Japan first of all. Mahir, it's tough, isn't it, against the two highest seeds in the group. Can they produce a result later, though?
1: Yeah, they won't be favorites, but my experience with Hervé Renard in person, it really goes back to the 2018 World Cup qualifier between Côte d'Ivoire and Morocco. And John will remember this. I remember him seeing him out there in Abidjan. And he was the coach of Morocco at the time. I remember there was an immense amount of pressure on Morocco because they hadn't been to the World Cup in 20 years. And I remember being crammed in this press conference room and Hervé Renard being the calmest person in the room and saying, look, you guys, I'll take all the pressure. If we don't qualify, you can blame it on me. And I remember thinking, if I was a player, I'd really feel alleviated of a lot of pressure. I think he's going to do the same thing over here. I think he's going to take a lot of pressure off of the Tunisian players and say, look, the key words for him in the press conference were determination, concentration. We're not even thinking about the final group stage match. Let's just make sure we have a positive result against Japan. That's the Hervé Renard effect.
0: John, that is the case. He's vastly experienced, always looks so great in a technical area as well in his white shirt. that's got to make an appearance later, hasn't it?
2: There's one word for him, which is aura. He has an influence on people. That game that Mahir talks about, I didn't get any interviews after the game because the Morocco players excuse me, went straight onto the coach. I jumped onto the coach. I was getting thrown off the coach. Hervé Renard said, do not throw him off the coach. He can ask one question. And everyone stopped. He has an impact on people. He's a real leader. He's talked about closing the gaps between the lines, between the midfield, the defence and the strikers. Can he make those tactical adjustments, though, even with the influence he has on people in just a few days? I really doubt it. But there will be an improvement. I don't think it's going to be enough to beat Japan. Surely not.
0: Well, let's find out a bit more about Japan then after the 2-2 draw against the Netherlands in their opening game. Joining us now is the Japanese sports journalist, Kumi Kinahara. Kumi, we were together as well, weren't we, in Qatar, and it's great to speak to you once again. Just give us a sense of what the mood is like in Japan then coming into this game.
3: Well, I think the mood is very good. We have lots of coverage on World Cup and the people talking about it, and even I can see lots of people wearing a Japan shirt, not on the match day, which is very unusual in Japan. So, and I saw kids are playing football in a local park, which is more seen than before. So it's a good sign, and everybody seems to be enjoying the moment. And then I think that this excitement can grow as the tournament progresses.
0: And there must be a real feeling that Japan can progress in this tournament, unbeaten in the 10 matches against European opposition. They have had wins against Spain, England and Germany, opening up with a draw against the Netherlands. There seems to be real belief in that side. They can achieve something special.
3: Yes, I think so. The fans are feeling that this is the strongest Japan side ever. And then, you know, this record, the 10 wins, 10 in a straight winning streak over the European side is a good sign as well. And then the most of players, you know, of the World Cup squad are played, you know, they are the players for a top club in Europe, and they have more experience than before. And then the thing is, the players have set their own target before coming into the tournament, which is winning the World Cup. Well, people may think that that's, you know, well, way too much. But the thing is, that's the way they are pushing themselves really hard to get themselves really higher. So I think a good sign as well. And then, you know, they are learning from the previous World Cup and how they failed. And they were so close to winning the round of 16, but they failed. So, and that happened two tournaments in a row. So they thought they have to do something about it. And the fans know this. So I think it's overall, the thanks to the you know, Coach Moriyasu's 8 years, you know, guidance as well. And the people understand better how the team is growing and how, you know, how the coach is working on with the players. So I think it's a really good sign for everybody.
0: Just leave
3: I'm
0: us,
3: not quite sure how far they can go.

0: Sure, yeah. Yeah, I was just going to say, just leave us, Kumi, with a thought on today's match, though. They need the victory today, though, don't they, over Tunisia?
1: Oh, yes. Now, we managed to draw with the Dutch side, but the Tunisia is changed their head coach, and it's a bit tricky because the new coach knows Japan side very well, because we have three matches after Moriyasu took the help, and then in the World Cup campaign and the World qualifying campaign, I think one win, one draw, and one loss. So it's really, you know, even record between the Saudi Arabia when the Tunisian new coach was there, you know. So see what's going to happen then.
0: Yes, we'll see what happens today. Kumi, thank you very much. Mahir as well. That's Tunisia, Japan. And then, John, we've got Ecuador against Curaçao, both suffering defeat. Ecuador in particular have got to respond, haven't they?
2: Yes, they arrived at this World Cup in great form. Many people picked them as a dark horse. They were on a 19-match unbeaten run with 13 clean sheets. So what a win that was for Ivory Coast. Ecuador need to bounce back. As for Curaçao, they did hold Germany at bay for 38 minutes. That drinks break, I think, halted their momentum when they equalised. The thing is, can they sustain a performance for 90 minutes? That is the big question. Ecuador, big favourites for this one.
0: Well, the football and travel content creator at Echo Bro, Ecuador fan Christian Bosmidiano is with us. Amongst some Ecuador fans, Christian, outside a bar in Kansas, what's the mood there amongst the fans about this one?
3: I mean, we're very active. We actually just came from another place that was, we were serving in Cebollado, and they sold out within 30 minutes. So they're active here. They came, a lot of people were telling me that they came here in Kansas City because of my videos.
0: Wow. And what's been your best moment so far then following this tournament and amongst the fans of Ecuador?
3: I would have said beating Ivory Coast, but that didn't happen, you know. But I'm thinking the best moment so far has been the banderazo that we did here in Kansas City in the FIFA Fan Fest. We were on stage in front of thousands of Ecuadorians, and it was something incredible. It was amazing.
0: What is it going to be like then if they get the victory at the World Cup today?
3: If we get the victory, which I'm hoping we do, I mean, against Curaçao, you know, Germany scored 7-1 against Curaçao. I'm hoping we can. It's gonna be crazy, because afterwards we have a party here at the bar that I'm at right now. We have an after party, so I want everyone to be in a good mood, and it's gonna be a lot of fun. I mean, it's gonna be crazy. We have a lot of people from Ecuador here, from New York, Ecuador, all over the states as well.
0: Well, for Ecuador to be playing in a World Cup in your hometown of Kansas City, that's something, isn't it, Christian?
3: It is. I've been very emotional about it. Every time I talk about it, I almost cry a little bit. So it's very emotional. I was in Quito when I found out that they were going to play here in Kansas City. I just ran around the apartment that I was at in Quito, like, Ecuador in Kansas City, Ecuador in Kansas City, vamos, vamos. Una locura. It was crazy.
0: Well, for the sake of the vibe there in Kansas City and for everyone who's going to be partying later, you know, let's hope you get the victory. Curaçao fans listening, you know, we are completely neutral, but Christian, it's going to be something later, isn't it, if you do?
3: Yes. It'll be something crazy. I'll definitely be posting videos if we win. if we lose, we were sad, but we still have the faith when we lost the first time.
0: Keep the faith. Christian, thank you very much for speaking to us. Christian Bosmidiano from Equabro, the football and travel content creator then. It's going to be some vibe in Kansas City ahead of Ecuador against Curaçao. As it is right across North America with all the matches that are taking place. So four more today as we've gone through. We'll have many more for you when we're back with Sports World from Toronto again on Sunday. Do join us for that if you can from 14 GMT. But we've got a game to go to. We're going to Toronto Stadium for the latest match of the World Cup here. The four-time winners, Germany, taking on Ivory Coast. We're off there. We'll tell you all about it when we're back on Sunday. It's been quite a ride already, though, in Canada. We're going to leave you with some of the sounds of this sporting World Cup city. Goodbye.
4: Toronto right now, it just seems the place to be. I mean, it's a very nice country. The people are friendly.
5: It's the largest sporting event that ever to touch our soil here in Canada. This will be written in the history books.
6: Oh, it's amazing. Like, it's amazing. It's like a cool community. You feel at home anytime you see this. Yeah.
4: Germany is playing in Toronto, so I'm going to be watching the games at the Fan Festival on Sunday.
7: As soon as I heard the World Cup was here, I had to get this ticket.
8: First point in history, probably one of the best days of my life. Gotta keep swimming, fellas.
6: It's just nice to know that in Toronto, there's just a lot of spaces for, like, Kenyans to come and celebrate the fact that, you know, we're gonna win. Like, we're gonna win this match.
9: Everybody around the country is going to see history. They're going to learn names they never heard before. And it's going to be a great stepping stone for the soccer and football culture in the country.
7: I'm so happy to be here. I wouldn't miss it for the world.
10: Go, Canada, go! 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

0: ABC News with Andrew Kaloupas. Iran's military claims it has again closed the Strait of Hormuz in response to continuing Israeli attacks on Hezbollah in Lebanon in breach of the US-Iran peace framework. The BBC's John Donison has more.
1: We said that this deal between Iran and the United States was fragile, and here we are. The principal achievement of that memorandum of understanding was reopening the strait, and what that's lasted a couple of days, and it's now closed. So we understand from Iranian state TV that there is now a negotiating team on the way to Switzerland, presumably to meet with the Americans, but we seem to be making some progress, but we've already taken a huge step back, and the Iranians saying this is because continuous and relentless breaches of the ceasefire in southern Lebanon, with accusing Israel of not sticking to the agreement.
0: A US military statement says the Strait of Hormuz remains open and that at least 55 vessels had transited during the day. American Vice President J.D. Vance says he's confident the US-Iran peace deal will hold, despite Tehran announcing that it's closed the strait. Mr. Vance has told Fox News he's preparing to head to Switzerland to take part in negotiations with Iran and that he believes the peace deal will remain in place.
2: My understanding is things are going well, but of course we're going to verify all of this. And that's the thing that, you know, a lot of the criticisms of the deal have really underappreciated, is that the United States has all the cards.
0: Relief at the fuel bowser is set to continue next month with the federal government extending the fuel excise discount. Here's Harry Buttenshaw.
3: The Albanese government cut the fuel excise in half at the beginning of April in response to soaring prices due to the war in the Middle East and the closure of the key oil waterway, the Strait of Hormuz. The 50% cut to the excise was due to finish at the end of this month, but will now be extended at a lower rate. The excise discount will be reduced from 32 cents per litre to 16 cents between the 1st of July and the 2nd of August before being phased out completely. The heavy vehicle road user charge, which has been free since April, will rise to a still discounted rate of 16 cents per litre until August.
0: One of the lead agencies involved in Australia's bird flu response says there are plans in place to protect vulnerable species if required. Two migratory seabirds found near death on a beach in West Australia's far south have returned positive results.

0: For avian influenza, one of them with the feared H5 strain. Authorities say it's too early to know if the strain has spread to native wildlife, but it has the potential to cause mass die-offs in animal populations. Fran Stanley from West Australia's Department of Biodiversity, Conservation and Attraction says the situation is being closely monitored.
1: We do have plans in place for a range of those susceptible species, and we'll be implementing those plans as it becomes necessary.

0: G7 summit in France. Here's Tim Wharton.
1: In a post on Truth Social, Mr. Trump has repeated his claim that Georgia Maloney requested a photo with him and accused her of not supporting US efforts to end Iran's nuclear program. The diplomatic spat started after Ms. Maloney accused the American president of fabricating a story about her after the US president told an Italian television channel that she had begged him to take a photo with her at the summit in France. The Italian prime minister hit back, saying she would never beg Mr. Trump to do anything. The American president shows no sign of backing down, though, with Mr. Trump claiming Ms. Maloney is doing poorly in popularity ratings in Italy. The president has also argued that Ms. Maloney is now trying to improve relations after what he described as a US military success against Iran.
0: To sport, and in the NRL, an extra-time field goal from captain Stephen Crichton has seen Canterbury Bankstown defeat Manly 13 points to 12 at Stadium Australia. Here's Brett Sprigg.
2: After a tight first half, visitors led 8-6 at the break. The Bulldogs would go ahead with Lockie Galvin's try midway through the second half. Scores were levelled when Leo Hopewadi scored his second try for Manly, and it stayed that way after 80 minutes. But in the 82nd minute, the Bulldogs skipper hit the field goal from 30 metres out to register their sixth win of the campaign. Earlier, the Gold Coast Titans beat Penrith 19-18 thanks to a Zane Harrison field goal in the dying seconds. And the Dolphins beat West Tigers 36 points to 22. Brett Sprigg, ABC Sport, Sydney.
0: You're up to date with the latest from ABC News. Now on ABC News Radio, a look at the national weather. A weak low should form over the Tasman in the wake of a cold front, with showers over eastern Queensland, New South Wales, Victoria and Tasmania. Another cold front should bring showers and gusty winds to southern Western Australia later in the day. A high will generate mainly fine and dry conditions elsewhere. To the capital city, forecast for Sunday, Brisbane 22 and sunny, Sydney 20 and sunny, Canberra 14 partly cloudy, Melbourne 15 partly cloudy, Hobart 13 partly cloudy, Adelaide 15 partly cloudy, Perth 20 and cloudy, Darwin 31 and sunny. 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

0: Hello, this is Alex Ritson with the newsroom. We begin the programme with the latest on the US-Iran ceasefire. Iran says it has once again closed the Strait of Hormuz. The Iranian military says this comes in response to continuing Israeli strikes on Lebanon, describing the attacks and the failure of Israeli forces to withdraw from Lebanon as a violation of Tehran's peace deal with Washington. Lebanese officials say at least 15 people were killed by the latest wave of Israeli strikes. Israel said it was responding to fire from Hezbollah, the militant group backed by Iran. This latest development comes just days after the US and Iran signed a tentative deal outlining 14 points to bring about an end to the war. Announcing the closure of the strait, Iran's foreign ministry spokesman Esmail Bakai drew attention to the opening paragraph of the document.
1: The commitments are very clear. Clause 1 of the memorandum is the most important part of the reciprocal commitment. It requires an end to the war on all fronts, including in Lebanon. We have honoured our commitments. The other side was obliged to compel its allies, specifically the Zionist regime, to halt its attacks in Lebanon.
0: In response, Washington said a little earlier that the Strait of Hormuz remained partially opened. US Central Command, posting on X, said 55 merchant ships transited the waterway on Saturday. To discuss today's latest developments, I'm joined by our chief international correspondent, Lise Doucette. Lise, are we back to square one?
2: No, I think we've moved on now because we have had confirmation from Tehran that their delegation has left the Iranian capital, heading to Zurich, and it's headed by Mohammed Bagher Ghalibaf, who is their lead negotiator. Iran wouldn't send their top man unless they felt there was reason to go to Switzerland. And if Mohammed Bagher Ghalibaf is in the air, it means that the Vice President of the United States, J.D. Vance, who said in a Fox News interview this morning that he should be on his way in a couple of days. It means that he will also be heading there as well. But the Iranian foreign ministry spokesperson

0: And Ismail Baghaei was very carefully said this is not the start of negotiations as set out in their 14-point memorandum of understanding. He said it is about making sure that each side keeps to their commitments. In other words, Iran seems to have decided that there's been a new commitment to the ceasefire by the Israelis and by Hezbollah, that Iran feels that its red line is not being crossed for the moment and it can go and talk to the Americans. So it's moving on a bit.
1: Lise, the secondary conflict in Lebanon now seems to be the main sticking point in finding a lasting peace deal.
0: It's one of the many red lines for Iran, but Iran, it is one of the toughest ones because it's controlled by actors who are not part of this ceasefire. And Israel's Prime Minister, Benjamin Netanyahu, while he prizes his personal and political relationship with the U.S. president, who's been making extraordinary criticisms of him personally when it comes to Lebanon, we heard that again from J.D. Vance this morning. Prime Minister Netanyahu was under huge pressure at home, criticized by his own ministers that Israeli policy, particularly when it comes to security, has to be set in Israel, not the United States. So he's really in a bind. But the latest statement suggests that they are, for the moment, will hold fire unless, as they say, they come under attack by Hezbollah forces. But this is going to continue to plague this agreement. But I don't think it's going to bring it to breaking point. Both the United States, President Donald Trump in particular, and the Iranians want this deal to stick.
1: The clip we heard a few moments ago of the Iranian Foreign Ministry spokesman seemed to be suggesting that Tehran had fulfilled its side of the bargain by reining in Hezbollah. Has it?
0: It's always difficult to know. It's sort of he said, she said, they all said. They always accuse each other of starting it. There's no denying that there has been very multiple Israeli airstrikes. They're being described by our correspondents on the ground as the most intense of the war. Israel, though, accuses Hezbollah of firing missiles and drones into northern Israel. I'm sure there is a bit of both, but the United States is very much putting pressure on Israel, and I spoke to some of the Arab mediators, and they too pointed a finger at Israel.
1: Yeah, a stinging criticism from Washington, from Donald Trump, from J.D. Vance earlier this week of Israel. What to make of that, and what, if any, new pressure could Washington apply to Israel?
0: I think we have seen in one administration after another in the White House, there is always a point where there are strong tensions with the Israeli Prime Minister Benjamin Netanyahu. I myself have been covering the story for decades and have seen so many times where issues come to a head and both sides accuse the other. Prime Minister Netanyahu of Israel, of course, is the Prime Minister of Israel. He has his own interests. But we have never seen this kind of public, it has to be called public humiliation of the Israeli Prime Minister, the kind of terms in which he's being described, President Trump saying he's got to take it easy, he shouldn't be blowing up a building just to get to kill one or two commanders. These are really unprecedented times, but neither side will break an ironclad relationship.
1: Lise, thank you. Our chief international correspondent, Lise Doucette. There have been many innocent victims of the war in Lebanon, among them children, medical workers, journalists and activists, such as Mona Khalil, who dedicated much of her life to protecting Lebanon's endangered turtles. She was wounded in an Israeli airstrike and died on Friday. With more, here's Daniel Mann.
2: Like so many people in Lebanon, Mona Khalil, who was 76, had to flee the country when a civil war broke out there in the 1970s. She sought refuge in the Netherlands. It wasn't until 1999 that she returned, where, in Mansouri, close to the city of Tyre in southern Lebanon, she found a farm on the beachfront, which had belonged to her grandmother, but had been abandoned in 1982 when Israel invaded the country. One night, with a friend, she found a green sea turtle laying eggs in the sand. The beach was one of the few remaining nesting sites in Lebanon for the endangered species, and from then on Mona Khalil decided to work tirelessly to protect the habitat and nesting site of loggerhead and green sea turtles. She opened a sanctuary called

0: the Orange House Project, and together with volunteers, helped preserve the beach where the turtles lived. In 2017, the ecologist explained that she could only return to live in the area after the Israeli army withdrew from southern Lebanon some years earlier.
1: In the year 2000, the south was liberated. It took me 2 days to pack and come to this house and start repairing. What makes me feel strong, what makes me feel good, this protecting Mother Nature, as long as God gives me life, I'm a fighter.
0: Mona Khalil fought property developers and fishermen who used dynamite. Wars and violence in Lebanon never deterred her. After an Israeli airstrike hit her home early this month, she was moved to a hospital in Beirut, where she died from her injuries. Green Southerners, a wildlife conservation group in Lebanon, said that her work made her one of the country's most respected voices for marine preservation and biodiversity protection.
2: Daniel Mann, the Netherlands are now a goal up in their match against Sweden. We'll have a report a little later in the programme. Poland has been one of Ukraine's main allies during its war against Russia. The country has welcomed hundreds of thousands of Ukrainian refugees, and the vast majority of humanitarian and military aid for Ukraine passes through Poland. But now the two countries have fallen out over the name of an army unit. Ukraine's Volodymyr Zelensky has been stripped of Poland's highest state honour, the Order of the White Eagle, over Kyiv's decision to name a military unit after the UPA, a nationalist insurgent army of Ukrainians that Poland accuses of carrying out a massacre of ethnic Poles during the Second World War. Our correspondent Joanna Keane joins me now. Joanna, tell me more about this row.
3: Well, it started last month when, as you said, President Zelensky named this military unit after the Ukrainian insurgent army. Now, many in Ukraine regard the UPA, which existed in the 40s and 50s, as heroes who fought for Ukrainian independence against the Soviet Red Army, as well as Nazi Germany and the Polish authorities. So for Ukrainians, this title, Heroes of the Ukrainian Insurgent Army, was actually a major honour. Poland didn't agree. It accuses the UPA of genocide of ethnic Poles in 1943 to 45. And Poland's president, Karol Nawrocki, said the decision was outrageous, deeply disappointing. And so on Friday, he stripped Ukraine's Volodymyr Zelensky of Poland's highest state honour, the Order of the White Eagle. Now, we've just learned that President Zelensky has now handed back the medal. He said on social media, "We believe that the order was awarded in 2023. It was meant for the Ukrainian people and our army." That was what was said at the time. Today, I've sent it back, he says. Three senior Ukrainian officials have done the same. They were given awards by Poland. They've handed them back. That's the president's chief of staff, Ukraine's foreign minister, and the ambassador to Warsaw. They say this is a strategic mistake by Poland, which only benefits Moscow. And they say they're handing their awards back to show solidarity with President Zelensky.
2: Why is an argument about events in the Second World War such a potent issue today?
3: Well, it's relevant because, as you were saying, Poland has been such a strong ally of Ukraine during the war against Russia. As you said, they've taken in refugees, they've helped by being a hub for distributing aid. Ukraine is also hoping to become a member of the European Union, and it wants support from all EU members, so certainly not looking for a row with anyone at this stage. Now, it is important to say, although he expressed his disappointment, Poland's president did say the diplomatic row will not impact Poland's support for Ukraine against Russia. And the Polish Prime Minister, Donald Tusk, also trying to calm things down, saying the feud delights President Putin. There's a need to calm emotions, not to stoke tensions.
2: Joanna, where are we with the war itself? Ukraine does seem to have had some success striking Moscow in recent days.
3: Oh, that's right. This week we saw one of the largest scale Ukrainian drone strikes on Moscow of the war. An oil refinery was damaged. Ukraine says a 30,000 litre tank was destroyed, along with three smaller ones. Buildings were also hit. Now, Ukraine says these attacks are a fair response to constant attacks from Russia, including one on a centuries-old religious site in Kyiv recently. Russia's foreign minister says his country will now launch regular massive strikes on Ukraine. Ukraine would argue that's already happening. And President Zelensky has told President Trump and NATO defence ministers that pressure on Russia needs to be increased to get it to end the war.
2: Joanna, thank you. Joanna Keane. You're listening to the newsroom from the BBC World Service. Let's turn

0: Our attention now to the latest from the World Cup. We're well into the second round of games in the group stage, and that means more teams are beginning to qualify for the knockout stage. In the next few hours, four teams will be hoping to guarantee their spot in the final 32. I'm joined by Sportsworld's John Bennett. And John, the Netherlands-Switzerland game, the Netherlands have just scored again.
1: Yes, it is 2-0 now to the Netherlands against Sweden, and the manager can take a lot of responsibility for this because he made one change. He took out Crescencio Somerville, who scored actually in the 2-2 draw against Japan, brought in Brian Brobbey, who plays in the Premier League for Sunderland, and Brian Brobbey has scored two goals. He's just slid in for a second goal. Sweden won their first game 5-1 against Tunisia, who were awful. They sacked their manager straight afterwards. The Netherlands drew 2-2 against Japan despite taking the lead twice. But so far, the Dutch have been a class above this Swedish side. They lead by 2-0.
0: John, thank you. And my apologies to the people of Sweden. Tell us about the game, though, later between Germany and the Ivory Coast, John.
1: I'm really looking forward to this one, Alex, because Germany won 7-1 against Curaçao in their opening game. They were excellent. I know it's against Curaçao. They were expected to win, but still excellent performance. And Ivory Coast surprised a lot of people by beating highly rated Ecuador 1-0. So it's two teams full of confidence. Germany have something to prove at the back. They've conceded in four of their last five matches. Ivory Coast are on a great run of form, looking to win a fifth match in a row across all competitions. So this will be one of the excellent games, I think, of the group stage. Not to be missed, this one. Two confident teams.
0: John, we're well into the second week of the tournament now. How do you feel it's been so far?
1: Well, being here in the USA, I've been to New York, New Jersey and Philadelphia. I think the locals are really enjoying it. The USA team has captured the imagination of the public here in the USA. Not just two wins, but two brilliant performances. They've already won their group, so that has helped things in the USA. I think what also has helped is that the big players have stepped up. Lionel Messi with a hat-trick, Harry Kane with two goals, Kylian Mbappe with two goals, Erling Haaland with two goals. So the stars are in form, apart from Cristiano Ronaldo. Ronaldo fans won't like that, but he hasn't scored a goal yet. So the big stars are turning up, and we're getting lots of goals as well. So it's been enjoyable, and the hosts are doing well as well. Not just the USA, but Mexico and Canada, and that's very important for the tournament.
0: Yeah, you sort of nodded to the fact that football isn't really a major sport in the US, and that certainly prior to the tournament, people weren't so interested in it. You're in Philadelphia. How are things there?
1: There's so much interest. I came from New Jersey, where there was more focus on the basketball, the NBA championships, because the New York Knicks were going for the title, and they've won that title now. There was the ticker tape parade on Thursday. But here you could tell the excitement straight away, both from the locals and from the tourists as well. This city over the last 24 hours, it's been a sea of yellow. It's been taken over by Brazil fans because they beat Haiti here 3-0. So massive excitement, and of course helped by what the USA are doing with those two wins.
0: John, Turkey, often seen as dark horses, crashed out after losing 1-0 to Paraguay, partly due to a subtle new rule about the way FIFA is determining league tables for this World Cup. Just explain it, and what impact is it going to have?
1: Yeah, so normally it's goal difference, which separates teams who are on the same amount of points. Now it's going to be head-to-head record. And the logic is that assessing the direct performance of two teams is fairer because it removes freak results, such as the result I mentioned, Germany's 7-1 win over Curaçao. But there are critics of this as well, that they say that taking overall goal difference is better when you compare the total record in a group, but it will have a big impact. It means that teams will win groups after two match days. We've seen that with USA, and teams will crash out after two match days. We've seen that with not just Turkey, but also Haiti. So this slight rule change is having a big impact at this World Cup.
0: John Bennett of Sportsworld, thank you. It's 40 years since the influential British rock band The Smiths released their album The Queen Is Dead. It became an instant classic thanks to Johnny Marr's music, Morris's lyrics and a sleeve photo that fans love to recreate. Our reporter, Joe McCartney, visited the spot in Salford, Manchester, where The Smiths had their photo taken.
2: On a quiet street in Salford, people still come from across the world to stand in front of a wall.
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6: Peterborough.
2: Every few minutes, another group steps forward, recreating a photograph taken 40 years ago. The album was The Queen Is Dead. The band were The Smiths, and the green doors that stand alongside the red brick frontage of the Salford Lads Club helped the youth club become one of the most recognisable images in British music. Founded in 1903, the club has spent more than a century supporting young people. Dina Mahood is the Salford Lads Club operations manager.
7: I think when people see the club on the outside, they just sort of see the door. But once they come in, we do find that people are surprised at how, you know, we've been able to preserve such a building and for it to be still in its original state. So when we do then explain that it is still functioning, we do still have our young people coming in, they sort of step back and realise, like, wow, it's a legacy. It's been here for 123 years.
2: In 2025 alone, visitors arrived from more than 70 countries. But why does an album released four decades ago still resonate so much with audiences? John Robb is a music journalist and author on several books that cover the band.
8: Well, it's obviously a classic record, classic songwriting, great musicianship as well, actually, which isn't often noted, brilliant lyrics, the funny, that great twist of melancholy and humour.
2: The Queen Is Dead remains one of the most influential British albums. In 2013, the music magazine NME ranked it as the best album of all time. To mark the anniversary, Manchester poet Tony Walsh has been commissioned to write a new poem celebrating both the Smiths and the Salford Lads Club.
9: And they stood here in this doorway with this sign, and what it means about community and unity and gateways to your dreams about history and legacy and daring to believe that you can open hope and live our kid.
2: 40 years after the release of The Queen Is Dead, people still travel from all over the world to recreate a photograph. But for the young people who walk through the doors each week, the Salford Lads Club remains more than just a piece of music history.
0: Joe McCartney with that report. And to end, we stay with music from the past, or more accurately, the way it's delivered. Most people around the world now listen to music digitally, usually on apps such as Spotify or YouTube. But in Kashmir, the northern region of the Indian subcontinent, it's long been a ritual for families to gather around the hum of a cassette player.

0: For decades, cassette players have been used to preserve Sufi music, songs associated with Sufism, the mystical tradition within Islam. Cassettes also capture the sounds of traditional Kashmiri instruments like the sarangi and santur. Even today, many Sufi music gatherings in the region are recorded exclusively on cassette tapes. My colleague Paul Henley spoke to Bisma Farooq from the BBC's Urdu service about the use of this old technology. He began by asking her why cassette tapes are so popular in Kashmir.
1: The internet is not much reliable in the valley. The internet disruptions have been a recurring issue in Kashmir for years now. I remember in 2016 when the first time it was the longest internet ban in Kashmir, it was around 6 months. So it's sort of an escape for the young generation. Like, they can't rely on the internet all the time. So they move to these cassette players and they depend on them for the Sufi music mostly.
0: You've been meeting various cassette enthusiasts. What have they been saying to you?
1: Yeah, the cassette enthusiasts say that they don't want to miss the opportunity of having the Sufi music in their life because internet is not reliable. So they are moving towards cassette players. It's reliable. You can go anywhere with it.
0: Does it include young people? Can you buy cassettes in shops in Kashmir?
1: Yeah, we can buy. It is a bit difficult, but there are shops in Kashmir in downtown area mostly where you can buy cassettes and you can borrow cassettes from friends. That's also the thing in Kashmir. People do have their libraries, cassette libraries. Even we do have one in my home.
0: Is the mixtape a thing in Kashmir? That's what a lot of our generation, I'm talking about the people in the studio, have fond memories of.
1: Yeah, the thing is that people like mostly they record these Sufi gatherings on tapes. There are people who also listen to Bollywood music on tapes. That's the thing in Kashmir that young generation mostly use these cassette tapes for.
0: The BBC's Paul Henley speaking to Bisma Farooq. The main news this hour, Iran says it's reclosing the Strait of Hormuz. It's accused the US and Israel of violating the ceasefire deal after Israel continued striking Lebanon. And President Zelensky of Ukraine says he's returned Poland's highest honour after his Polish counterpart said he was stripping him of the award. Thanks for listening to The Newsroom.
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7: Coming up on The Happy Pod, we are marking World Refugee Day. We will be bringing you some extraordinary stories of people who have fled their homes in search of safety and have thrived despite their difficult beginnings, including the woman bringing Syrian cheese to the north of England, Australia's first mayor from sub-Saharan Africa, and the hairdresser who started her business in a refugee camp. All of that and more uplifting stories after this news summary.
8: BBC News with Sue Montgomery. Iran says it has again closed the Strait of Hormuz in response to Israel's continued strikes in southern Lebanon. However, a US military statement said the strait remained open and dozens of vessels had transited during the day. President Zelensky of Ukraine says he's returned Poland's highest honour after his Polish counterpart, Karol Nawrocki, said he was stripping him of the award. The row comes after Mr. Zelensky renamed a Ukrainian army unit after a nationalist insurgent army that massacred Poles during the Second World War. The wife of Spain's socialist Prime Minister Pedro Sánchez has been ordered to stand trial for corruption. Begoña Gómez denies the charges. The authorities in Colombia have tightened security and implemented a ban on alcohol sales ahead of Sunday's second round presidential vote. The campaign period has been one of the most polarised in recent memory. Britain's Prime Minister Keir Starmer has been urged by some senior Labour Party members to set out a timetable for his resignation. It follows the by-election victory of one of his potential challengers, Andy Burnham. Firefighters in Greece are battling to contain a major wildfire on the island of Evia. The blaze broke out in a forested area near the town of Karastos on the island's southern tip. At least two villages have been evacuated. Two men have been arrested in Singapore for allegedly stealing a diamond worth almost $200,000 from a jewellery store. Police say the suspect swapped the precious stone for a fake while examining it in the shop. At the World Cup, the first of Saturday's fixtures is underway in Houston, where the Netherlands are taking on Sweden. A Swedish win would guarantee them a place in the knockout stage. BBC News.
7: This is the Happy Pod from the BBC World Service. I'm Holly Gibbs, and in this special edition, we are marking World Refugee Day. We'll be bringing you some extraordinary stories of people who have fled their homes in search of safety and have thrived despite their difficult beginnings. I'm joined by Tam Patachako, a BBC journalist who's recently joined our team. Tam, tell us why this episode is particularly relevant to you.
9: Well, I was actually born in a refugee camp. I lived in Yarugusu, which is one of the biggest refugee camps in the world, according to the UN, and I lived there for the first 8 years of my life. We all used to listen to the radio, and one of the most popular radio stations that we used to listen to was BBC Swahili. For the first 8 years of my life, I just thought the BBC was a Tanzanian broadcasting channel. And so to be sitting here today, it's kind of like a full circle moment for me.
7: And for those listening, can you describe what the camp looked like?
9: Well, Nyarugusu is, you know, in the middle of the savannas in West Tanzania. So whenever I close my eyes, the first thing I can see is the red soil. You know, everything is red, from the mud brick houses to the thatched roofs. And I can actually almost smell the ripe fruit. We had mango trees on every single corner. You know, at night, it was so beautiful because we didn't have streetlights. And so each night, you would have a full set of stars in the sky. And it was honestly something I took for granted, but whenever I close my eyes and picture Nyarugusu once again, those are the first things that come to mind. It wasn't perfect, but it was beautiful for what it was.
7: You've painted quite a happy picture there, but for some people, they might imagine a refugee camp to be quite a scary place.
9: The thing that you have to understand is that refugee camp was one big family. Everyone there was from the same part of the DRC. We all were basically somewhat related. We all spoke the same language, we all ate the same food, and we all had just each other to help each other out. And yes, it was in the middle of a savannah, so at night, under that starry sky I mentioned, you do also get to hear wolves howling in the distance, and sometimes you would hear them outside of your house sniffing. But it was a beautiful place because we had each other.
7: And as you say, you moved here 17 years ago. What is your first memory of arriving to England?
9: The first thing was how cold it was. And yeah, it's shocking that I'm talking about how bad English weather was, but that is genuinely the first thing I can remember when I came off the plane, was the hairs on my body kind of just rose because I felt so cold. And bearing in mind, this was in the middle of spring in 2009. So for the first couple of days after we arrived in England, we were in a small hotel in South London. And every single morning, we would be given breakfast, and it was a full English breakfast, and it was baked beans. I wanted something that reminded me of Tanzania again. I wanted something that was comforting, something that I'd been used to for the first 8 years of my life.
7: Well, that brings us onto our first story of Razan Alsous, who fled Syria and moved to Yorkshire in the north of England. Like Tam, she wanted a taste of home and now runs a cheese business.
10: So what makes the squeaky cheese different from other cheeses? We coagulate the milk first, then cook it. And this is where the character of the cheese is developed, and you will have the sounds of squeakiness when you eat it.
7: Razan told us what gave her the idea.
11: So I had my residency within a month. But for my husband, it took him around 2 years. So basically, after a year searching for a job and no one hired me or were interested in hiring me, I just thought I need to do something. And I started to think about how to become a self-employed. I came across different ideas until I spotted once that halloumi was seasonal product in supermarket. At the same time, I loved the milk in the UK. And from this point, the idea start to sparkle and I start to think about how about making halloumi cheese. I applied for startup loan and we managed with this £2,500 to find secondhand equipment not being made to make cheese. Here where my husband's support, because he's an engineer, he managed to change the usage of this equipment to make cheese. And after 4 months, we had the first award, which was the World Cheese Award. So we arrived to the UK in 2012, 2013, when I start to think about my business idea. And in 2014, when we had the approval, that was in June. And by like October time, we had the recognition.
7: In fact, Razum was so successful that by 2017, she needed to expand her business with a new factory. And in recognition of her achievements, it was opened by a member of the British royal family, Princess Anne. Razum proudly showed her around in front of TV cameras and press photographers. Razum says the business has also helped her feel part of her new community.
11: The local people were really, really amazing and supportive. Whenever I told anyone about my business idea, they were always amazed. They loved what I'm doing or what I'm planning to do. And I've got still friends since day one when I remember when I was telling them, oh, you know what, I'm thinking of doing this and that and starting this business. They were very supportive and I'm friends with them until today. I went back to Syria last Christmas after the regime has been collapsed, after 14 years being away. And the first impression, I was very sad to see how Damascus became. But you know what? Again, you just go to the old places where which you loved in the past. You start to memorize your childhood. And the most amazing part when I took my children, I start to tell them the story about each place. And I love to see Syria or Damascus from my kids' point of view because they've looked at it from British perspective because they grown up in here. So they looked at it in different angle. And I loved that view. I loved to see it from different angles. And I found how humans are just the same, but being in different locations will act in different way.
7: Razan Alsu's there. And listening to that, Tam, is there anything that you relate to?
9: One of the things that really struck out to me was what she said towards the end. She talked about how she took her children back to Syria. I've never had the sort of like opportunity to go back to Tanzania or to Nyarugusu to kind of see what it was like. And I always kind of like wonder, you know, what sort of different memories would I unlock if I were to go back? I mentioned earlier that I can remember certain like smells and sort of like the atmosphere. But that only scratches the surface, right? Imagine how many more memories I would unlock if I actually went there and I could actually smell those things in person. It's beautiful, that sort of connection that she wants her children to have with where she came from. And I don't know, maybe in the future I might go back there with my own children.
7: So then you came to the UK. How did that happen?
9: Well, I'm going to tell you how it happened from the perspective of an eight-year-old. From what I remember, one day my mother told me that we would be moving to a country called the UK. I remember like one of the first few things me and my brothers did is that we got out a little atlas and we sort of started to kind of like search where the UK was on the map. And when we found it, it's like, you know, somewhere in Northern Europe and, you know, really far away. I was kind of just thinking, we're just going to go on a little trip somewhere, you know, to some faraway country where it snows and there's ice and there's all these mystical things. I didn't really have any sense of a notion of, you know, migrating to a different country.
7: That brings us on to Mohammed Semra, who fled Sudan with his mother and six siblings. He moved to Australia at the age of three and, aged just 27, has become the country's first mayor from sub-Saharan Africa.
12: It's now my great pleasure to introduce our mayor, Councillor Mohammed Semra.
13: On behalf of the city of Melbourne, I welcome you all, especially those becoming Australian citizens today.
14: Congratulations.
15: So when we came to Australia, we were lucky that we had strong support. But withstanding, my mum had a lot of barriers, right? There was a language barrier. There was an employment barrier, obviously. And so she struggled immensely because the Sudanese community wasn't as established as it is now. But my mum has shown immense courage, leadership and compassion. And, you know, she helps out wherever she can. Growing up as a visibly African, you know, visibly different person of colour, it did come with its challenges. You know, I faced a lot of instances of racism. You know, Australia is one of the most diverse places in the world, but, you know, that's not represented in our leaders. And so I joined my local youth advisory committee in my local council. I joined debating at my school. I joined leadership team, became school captain. You know, I volunteered in different spaces, and I began to see that decisions are being made for the community without the community being there.
13: Young people like me aren't supposed to run for office. Vote for our community, vote for change, vote one Mohammed Semra.
15: And I decided to put my hands up, and I put my hands up initially as a statement that young people are ready to lead, but also to encourage others to do the same, because you can't be what you can't see. I ran in 2020 during COVID. And I lost because you couldn't door knock, you couldn't letterbox. And I kept forgetting that no one really knew who I was. It was a public statement that my community didn't want me to represent them. And I told myself I was never going to run for politics again. And I'm never going to get elected with a name like Mohammed. I'm never going to get elected being obviously visibly African. Come 2023, I get invited to a business leaders lunch with President Barack Obama. And when I went there, Obama had spoken about how he lost his first congressional race. I had left that conference saying to myself that I owed it to myself, I owed it to my community to give it another shot.
13: Hey guys, my name is Mohammed Semra. I'm currently running as an independent for the upcoming Melbourne City Council elections.
15: So come 2024, the campaign elections were approaching, and I had backed myself and said, you know, the mission is still the same. There are challenges facing our community. There are national debates that aren't depicting our community in a positive light.
16: I hereby declare Mohammed Semra as elected councillor.
13: Hey guys, Mohammed Semra here. Just got sworn into Melbourne City Council with my wonderful councillors.
15: Then, you know, I got elected as a councillor, and 6 months ago, I was elected mayor.
13: Before I put up my hands for this role, I sat with three questions. Can I do it? Should I do it? And will Melbourne be better off for it? The answer is yes.
15: Being the first mayor for sub-Saharan Africa in Australia.
17: We don't really see people that look like us in higher places. That's really important.
18: African mums, they always point him out and say, this is Mohammed, he's the mayor, he's a role model.
19: I wish I was in high school seeing that my mayor looked like me and looked like one of my brothers, because it means that now opens a door that maybe I didn't even know was available to me.
15: And I get so many young people that come up to me, you know, from refugee backgrounds, from migrant backgrounds, or young people more broadly, that tell me that they want to run in the future, that they want to be a part of shaping decisions.
7: Mohammed Semra. You're listening to The Happy Pod. Tam, what's one of your favourite childhood memories?
9: Oh gosh, there's so many. But one of my favourites is after church on Sundays, basically one family had a projector, and that kind of served as like a cinema for us. In front of that projector, our eyes would kind of just be glued there, watching Hollywood films and some locally made films as well. And this love of films actually translated even after we moved to the UK. One of the first things that me and my brothers did is that we bought ourselves a camera. Obviously, it's not going to be winning awards anytime soon, but it was something that we loved to do as a family and as brothers, is to make our own low-budget films.
7: Well, that brings us nicely on to Leo Ajkic. After fleeing from Bosnia, he started posting videos online of rappers that he'd met.
20: Hey, get in the border, you I grew up very liberal. I'm like what you call a mixed kid. Half of my family side is considered Croats and Catholics, even though they're not religious. Same with the other side. They are Bosnians and Muslims, but they are not religious. So very liberal. When we proper had to move to Norway, it was when it became a three-headed war. Especially in my region, it happened a conflict between Croats and Bosnians. Most of Bosnians, we flee to the neighboring countries because you want to go back home. At the end of the war, my father went to Croatia, but there was this paramilitary group who came to our house in Croatia. I wanted to maybe take my father back to Bosnia and put him in a camp or just kill him. I don't know how he made it, but suddenly he was in Norway. It's not like jobs are waiting for you, and the jobs people don't want are waiting for you. So I'm still today, I know how important education is, but I couldn't see it, you know? So that motivated me maybe to follow my dreams and do something else. What I see in common in many countries is this third culture. So hip-hop culture was very important because it's like being poor. It's one of the few cultures that it can be advantage. I started hip-hop like just helping my friends as a youth to achieve their goals because we didn't have so much other things to do. Something we was doing became so popular that people started liking us. Same like today with Instagram. We did our own culture and our culture became so popular that the established things like we have a BBC here, it's called NRK, they needed to be a part of that culture because they need to show the reality and show the youths and not just push music and culture that the grown-ups before us liked. I always felt like a guest, but one day you have to stop. You have to become like, this is my house. I used to grow up in Norway like, this doesn't concern you. No, don't tell them nothing. You are not Norwegian. You don't even vote. It doesn't matter. Your vote doesn't even count. That's a wrong way of thinking. And I'm TV personality. That's my number one. Number two is management. And I don't want to leave that because I'm working with people who are like me 20 years ago. Foreigners, artists, people who... It's more than just a song and a contract. It's like we want to go somewhere. We want to show something. Because when you do something wrong, you get reminded that you are maybe Muslim, you are Bosnian, you are, oh, no reason he does wrong. He's this and he's that. But when you do fine things and good things, they claim you. And also it's important to me to not be like, I was 50-50, now I'm 60-40. No, I'm 100-100. I'm 100% Bosnian and I'm also 100% part of Norway.
7: I Am From Bergen, produced by Leo Ajkic. Tam, there must have been things that you've changed about yourself over the last 17 years.
9: Well, one of the things I noticed when I moved to the UK is the different types of hairstyles that people have. So when I lived in Yaragusu, in our culture, men are not really supposed to have hair past a certain length. And so as a child, whenever my hair grew past a certain length, my mum would kind of get out the razor and just shave it all off herself. And if you look at pictures of me from when I was a kid, you would see that my head is really shiny. So in the last couple of years, I've sort of like started experimenting with my hairstyles. I've had twists, I've had dreads, and, you know, it's just been, you know, it's been fun to experiment with all those different things.
7: We're going to hear from Viola Minala from South Sudan next. She started her own hairdressing business in the Bidi Bidi refugee camp in Uganda.
21: We come like this, without anything at our hands. By that time, things are really very hard. And we don't have money. By the time we reached the settlement, they registered us. From there, they give us the schools free, and then medication, then also the food free. From there, our lives start changing slowly.
7: Viola says she then had help from the non-profit organisation Village Enterprise and the age group Mercy Corps.
21: They start giving us the training about savings, how to manage money, how to write record keeping, how to keep poultry, and many other things. They have changed our lives because they come up with money your group, you select your business that you want. Then they give you the money. You do the money, and they keep also monitoring the money. How is the business going? And then from there, really, they have changed the community. They have changed many people who are in suffering. For us, we believe that they are the one who raised us up. Really, our lives are now okay.
7: Viola said she started out running a shop, but then decided to branch out and open a hair salon.
21: People should not go far. They would not use also money for transport. And that's the reason why we picked the retail shop and the salon. Since they have given them that knowledge and the skills, nowadays the women, they need to make themselves also smart.
7: She says being able to earn money has changed her life.
21: And since I get the business, the life is now okay, very good. I can pay the children in school. Then I constructed a good houses at our home. I also buy land in town where I'm planning to construct it. My kid right now, she's studying in high school, and I will keep supporting her till she completed her school. I wanted her to be a minister. I wanted to expand my business, and I need to put more branches. And I also need to construct that plot I bought. I need to construct it very well, and I put it on rent where I will also invest on it.
7: Viola Minala speaking to us from Bidi Bidi in Uganda. Tam, you've given us some fond memories of your childhood, but it must have been difficult too.
9: Yeah, of course. There's always difficult ones. Fleeing a war is quite tricky. Not only do you lose a lot of your material possessions, but it takes a heavy toll on you mentally as well going forward. And I think even after we moved to the UK, you could actually still feel these effects, you know. So the first winter we spent in the UK was, you know, it was pretty. It was nice. I saw snow for the first time. I got to wear 50 layers of clothing, which is something I'd never done. But then there was also this thing that I wasn't familiar with, which is called Bonfire Night in the UK, which involves a lot of firework. And fireworks make that pop sound every time they go off. And my mother used to shudder every single time she heard that sound. I think all parts of my family have these moments where they're kind of taken back to those things that they saw when they were back in the DRC. And this is trauma, you know? This is what happens when you witness something that the human mind should not be witnessing. It's a shadow that kind of follows you wherever you go. And this is trauma, the collective trauma that my family experienced, is motivating my brother to pursue a career in clinical psychology. He's now actually studying for his doctorate. Fingers crossed, very soon we could have our very own Dr. Patachako.
7: Well, there's parallels there with our next story. Jin Daoud is a Syrian Kurdish refugee living in Turkey. Her trauma led to her creating an online therapy platform that is now available in 4 languages and in more than 20 countries.
0: Like millions of Syrians, we did not like leave because we wanted a different life. All we wanted is to find a safe place to be able to live. But the moment we crossed the borders, we had like a phone call from a neighbor, because our apartment had been destroyed. Like, if we stayed for a few more hours or days, we would not be able to be living now as a family. For almost a year, I struggled to leave the house because of what I had experienced. You leave behind memories, friends, routines, the sense of belonging. But what helped me was the access to supportive people like my family. Being a refugee taught me empathy. It taught me how much potential exists within displaced communities when people are given opportunities. And the idea of peace therapist came from a problem I witnessed repeatedly. People were struggling emotionally but could not access support because of the language barriers, the stigma, and the cost. So as a computer engineering student, I began asking myself, what can I do? Because we are the ones who really know what exactly is needed. I decided that through technology, we can help to make a bridge to this gap. We want to help people find their inner peace, to also help the communities to rebuild themselves. Through peace therapies, we've supported more than 70,000 people across 26 countries until today. Mental health should not be a privilege based on geography, based on income, or on legal status. I also believe that mental health is closely connected to peace building. We often talk about peace between countries and communities, but sustainable peace begins within people. When individuals heal, families become stronger, communities become more resilient, and societies become more peaceful. Mental health is not only a health issue. It is so connected to education, to employment, to social cohesion, to protection, to integration, and to long-term stability. One lesson I've learned is that your circumstances do not define your future. They influence your journey, but they do not determine your destination. Do not let anyone reduce your identity to a label. And you are more than a refugee. You are a student. You are anything you decide to be. And your experience may have given you challenges that others do not face, but they also given you strength. That's the thing that made you who you are today. And see this as an advantage. So hold on your dreams. Invest in your education and believe that your story can become a source of positive change for others.
7: Jin Daoud. That's nearly all from us here. Tam, it's been great to hear your story. What message do you have for people listening?
9: There is a common saying in African cultures, it takes a village to raise a child. And I think some of these stories kind of harken back to that point, because it's about people who have been raised in difficult conditions, but they're doing some extraordinary things to make their communities as best as they can be. And if there is a child out there who's listening to this in a refugee camp, or if you're a child that's listening to this and you're not in a refugee camp, just take that in mind. You don't have to change the world, you don't have to fix the world, you just have to make your community just slightly better. And that's something that I hope listeners can take away from this episode.
7: That's all from this special edition of The Happy Pod for now. We'd love to hear from you. As ever, the address is globalpodcast@bbc.co.uk. This edition was mixed by Rachel Bulkley and the producer was Jacob Evans. The editor is Karen Martin. I'm Holly Gibbs.
9: And I'm Tam Patachako.
7: Until next time, goodbye.
9: Or as we say in Swahili, kwaheri.
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0: ABC News with Andrew Kaloupas. American Vice President J.D. Vance says he's confident the US-Iran peace deal will hold, despite Tehran announcing that it has closed the Strait of Hormuz again. Iran's military says the strait has been shut after only agreeing to reopen it last week, claiming there'd been truce violations by Washington and Israel. The move comes following continuing strikes by Israel on Hezbollah positions in southern Lebanon, which have claimed at least 16 lives. More from the BBC's John Donison.
1: The deal between Iran and the United States was always fragile. Already, there are signs it is unravelling. The partial reopening of the Strait of Hormuz, through which 20% of the world's oil passes, was its principal achievement and a key priority for the United States, seeking to avoid a global economic crisis. Now, after just a few days, Iran says it will close it again, citing relentless and continuous breaches of the ceasefire in Lebanon by Israel, which continues to occupy a large chunk of the south of the country.
0: A US military statement says the strait remains open and that dozens of vessels have passed through today. The federal government is winding back its discounts on the fuel excise after 3 months of relief for motorists. Here's Isabella Tolhurst.
2: The government's discount on the fuel excise will remain in place until August, but motorists won't receive the same savings. The 50% cut to the excise, which reduced 32 cents off each litre of petrol, will be halved to a 16 cent per litre reduction. The heavy vehicle road user charge, which was free under the government's rebates, will also now cost 16 cents per litre. Both measures were meant to expire on the 30th of June, but the government says it recognises people are still under pressure from the cost of living. The month-long extension will cost the government $400 million.
0: Australia's Threatened Species Commissioner says a number of animal species are at risk if the deadly H5 strain of bird flu spreads across the country. A migratory seabird found at a beach in southern Western Australia last weekend has been confirmed as the first case of the H5 virus on Australia's mainland. Testing is underway on another bird that was found in the same region. Threatened Species Commissioner Dr. Fiona Fraser says the virus poses a great risk to Australian wildlife.
3: Based on the overseas experience, there could clearly be population-level impacts for our species and possibly over time species-level impacts. We're absolutely concerned about sea lions, but there are many species we're concerned about.
0: Three senior officials from Ukraine, including President Volodymyr Zelensky's chief of staff, have announced they're returning awards bestowed by Poland. It's the latest development in a deepening spat between the two countries after the Ukraine leader caused outrage last month by renaming an army unit after a Ukrainian paramilitary organisation, which is accused of massacring Poles during World War II. On Friday, the Polish president responded by announcing he was stripping Mr. Zelensky of Poland's highest honour, the Order of the White Eagle. Poland's Prime Minister Donald Tusk also criticised the Ukrainian president.
4: President Zelensky realises that these decisions concerning our shared history and the glorification of the UPA by naming military units after them are things that will not be accepted in Poland, regardless of party affiliations. It was a mistake, and it is needlessly exposing us all to emotional turmoil.
0: To sport it, in the AFL, Collingwood is defeated and injury hit Port Adelaide by 27 points at the MCG. Here's Corbin Middlemass.
5: Collingwood kicked the first two goals of the game before Port Adelaide fired back with the next five to lead by 19 points. But from that point on, Collingwood put their foot down, pulling off a 45-point turnaround, kicking...
4: President Zelensky realises that these decisions concerning our shared history and the glorification of the UPA by naming military units after them are things that will not be accepted in Poland, regardless of party affiliations. It was a mistake, and it is needlessly exposing us all to emotional turmoil.
0: To sport it, in the AFL, Collingwood is defeated and injury...

0: 9 of the next 10 and the last 6 goals of the game. Nick Daicos dominated with 41 disposals and a goal, while Jordan Ngoi had 26 and kicked 3. Collingwood back inside the top 10 and back in the season. While it was a horror night for Port Adelaide, losing Asava Radicalia, Jack Lukosius and Ewan McKinley to injury before three-quarter time. Corbin Middlemass, ABC Sport, Melbourne.
1: In cricket, Australia's cruised to a 93-run win against the Netherlands in their group match in the Women's T20 World Cup in Southampton. A 101-run partnership between Beth Mooney and Ashley Gardner helped Australia to reach 219, which proved to be out of reach for the Dutch, who posted just 121. Australia's next game is against Pakistan on Wednesday. You're up to date with the latest from ABC News. Now on ABC News Radio, a look at the national weather. A weak low should form over the Tasman in the wake of a cold front, with showers over eastern Queensland, New South Wales, Victoria and Tasmania. Another cold front should bring showers and gusty winds to southern Western Australia later in the day. A high will generate mainly fine and dry conditions elsewhere. To the capital city, forecast for Sunday, Brisbane 22 and sunny, Sydney 20 and sunny, Canberra 14 partly cloudy, Melbourne 15 partly cloudy, Hobart 13 partly cloudy, Adelaide 15 partly cloudy, Perth 20 and cloudy, Darwin 31 and sunny. 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

0: I've read The Very Hungry Caterpillar more times than I've actually slept.
1: It's one of the top-selling kids' books of all time, about an insect that goes on a huge leaf and fruit binge.
0: Yes, but think about it. It's also a story about how an animal dissolves its own body and then rebuilds itself with wings.
1: Incredible. The stuff of science fiction, or indeed nightmares. Welcome to the insect world, where even the smallest creatures do the wildest things.
0: It's the subject of today's climate question from the BBC World Service. Plus, we're going to be asking, how is climate change impacting these micro monsters? I'm Greer Jackson.
1: And I'm Jordan Dunbar.
0: Let's meet our insect expert. In his spare time, he is a fire eater, a circus performer, and trains fleas to perform stunts. Yes, you did hear me correctly, Jordan. He's also a zoologist and a lecturer at the University of Falmouth in the UK. It's Dr. Tim Cockerell.
2: Hello, it's great to be here.
0: Really great to have you, Tim.
1: Tim, my favourite fact, though, apart from all of those, is that you have an insect species named after you. Is that Dr. Cockerell, or are they just Tim?
2: So it's built into the Latin name, into the scientific name of this insect. So it's Megaphragma cockerilli. So it's got the cockerel bit. So if a species is named after a person, you usually just put an I on the end. So it sounds really impressive, and I do like to talk about it, obviously.
0: It does sound really impressive. What did you do?
2: So I found it up a tree in Borneo, at the top of a rainforest canopy in Borneo. And I should say as well, although it does sound like a super impressive thing to have a species of animal named after you, if I say to an entomologist, I've got a species named after me, usually they say, oh, what, only one? Because there are lots of entomologists who have many, many, many species named after them. And of course, people like David Attenborough who have hundreds of species named after him. So I found it at the top of a tree, a rainforest canopy in northern Borneo. We climbed up all the way to the top. We extracted it from the canopy and we discovered it as a new species. And it was described by a scientist in the Natural History Museum, Andrew Polacek. And it's only ever been seen by humans once. There is one single specimen in existence and it lives on a tiny microscope slide dissected in the Natural History Museum.
0: Oh, so it's really small. What does it look like?
2: In fact, it's one of the smallest animals on planet Earth. It's about half a millimetre long, or slightly less than that, about the size of a grain of sand. And so if it was flying around in this studio, or if it landed on your hand, you probably wouldn't even notice that it's there.
0: How did you find it if it's so small?
2: Yeah. Well, we have various sampling techniques. And so this was a particular technique where we send a substance up into the canopy of the rainforest that knocks the insects down. And then we collect them in trays and then we look at them under the microscope afterwards. And so a lot of the time you end up with this a kind of insect soup and you don't know what's there, so that you could spend a morning in the rainforest and you can collect enough specimens to spend the next 20 years analysing back in the museum. And so we look at it down the microscope and then

0: realize it's something completely new to science. And then the laborious process begins of taxonomy. And so that's a specialist in that particular group of insects that have to check it against all of the other specimens of all of the other things in that family or in that genus. In museums around the world, they have to borrow specimens, get it down the microscope until they're finally certain that it is a brand new thing.
1: And is it a fly? Is that the closest thing?
0: This is, it looks like a fly. It's actually a kind of wasp, a parasitoid wasp. Oh. And so really interesting thing about wasps is that when you say wasp, most people imagine those big black and yellow things that annoy you at picnics. But the vast majority of wasps are very small things. And they have this life cycle called the parasitoid life cycle, whereby they lay their eggs inside another animal, usually another insect. And then the larvae of the wasp live inside that insect. They're kind of meals on wheels. So they get this source of live food. And then a caterpillar, for example, will be munching away merrily on a leaf, completely unaware of what's going on. And then rather than turning into a beautiful butterfly, it kind of explodes and hundreds of tiny little parasitoid wasps emerge.
1: Is that where they got the idea for the alien franchise?
0: Exactly
1: from?
0: That. Yeah, it's a direct. It's
1: and
0: the
1: you've
0: direct,
1: discovered a new one?
0: Yeah, the
1: and
0: direct
1: you're really
0: inspiration.
1: Happy
0: absolutely. But now, that sounds like a weird thing, doesn't it? You know, the idea that there's this weird way of life, this kind of alien, literally from the alien films, this alien way of being. That way of life is probably the normal way to be an animal on planet Earth. So there are probably more species of parasitoid wasp than there are of any other different kind of, certainly animal or complex living thing, right? Yeah. So they're enormously diverse. It's probably the most diverse group of animals on the planet. You can add up all of the species of everything else, all of the other animals, all of the plants, all of the mammals, vertebrates, amphibians, reptiles, everything else. You add up all of that number of species, it still doesn't come close to the number of insect species that exist on planet Earth.
1: Spell out for us what it is they do for us, whether we are aware of it or not.
0: So they've been around for an extremely long time. So the best part of half a billion years, 480 million years ago, is when insects first arose. And so they were around long before the dinosaurs, for example.
2: Yeah.
0: So they've seen the dinosaurs come and go. And so every ecosystem that anything that we see, when if you look out the window or you pick your favourite animal species or even humans, they've evolved in the context of these ecosystems that are intrinsically kind of interwoven with insects as a big part of them. And so flowers wouldn't exist were it not for insects. So the vast majority of flowers are pollinated by insects. And a flower is just an advertisement to an insect to say, can you come and share my pollen around with some other plants for me, please, and I'll give you a reward. And so we get this co-evolution for the best part of half a billion years of insects with everything else. And so they are just intertwined with everything that we do. And of course, there is then that question, what do insects do for us? And the answer is a huge amount. So the pollination services, for example, pollinating our crops, about 3/4 of the crop species that we consume around the world are pollinated, at least in part, by insects, right? And so that we can put a value on that. It's called an ecosystem service. Those things that we take from nature, the benefits that we gain from nature that we can put a specific economic value on. And it's about $500 billion globally each year. Just that value of pollination. So it's pollination, it's pest control. Often people encourage beneficial insects in crops. In citrus, for example, so if you go into some citrus plantations, oranges and lemons and things like that in the tropics, people encourage nests of this species of ant called the weaver ant. They use their really fascinating things. They use their larvae, a bit like a hot glue gun, to glue leaves together to create this. So the larvae secrete silk. The adult ants use them like a glue stick, gluing these leaves together so they have these arboreal nests. And then by foraging out, they strip all of the pest species from the citrus plantations, you know. So it's this great example of working with nature, basically, rather than spraying pesticides all over the place. There are usually some kind of beneficial insects or other animals that can suppress pest populations.
1: So I suppose my question is, could we live without them then?
0: Absolutely not. Just the pollination services alone, you know, the foods that we eat. If you imagine coffee, chocolate, berries, so many of our fruits, apples, apricots, all of these rely on insects being pollinated. As well as those things that we eat, there are also the oils that we eat, you know, a huge part of our diet. So if you go into a supermarket and look at a product on the shelf, some kind of vegetable oil will be pretty close to the top. And one of the most important oils around the world is palm oil. palm oil, pollinated by a tiny little weevil that's been exported from the native range in Guinea and West Africa and now is all over the world. So the entire kind of world population of that incredibly important crop is used in biodiesel, in cosmetics, in most kind of processed foods that we would buy. It all relies on this one species of weevil, which is now around the world with all of these crops.
2: Thanks, Tim. A reminder that you're listening to The Climate Question from the BBC World Service. I'm Greg Jackson.
1: And I'm Jordan Dunbar.
2: With us, we have zoologist Dr. Tim Cockerell.
1: Tim, you've told us how important insects are, but the key question for us is, how are they being affected by climate change?
0: So it's a really interesting question. There are some really key examples that have been studied about specific examples of insects that are responding in various ways to climate change. Broadly speaking, though, because insects are so diverse and because ecosystems are so complex, the short answer is we don't know exactly. We've got some kind of inklings, but it's always going to be that answer when it comes to studying any kind of ecosystem, is that it's complicated and we're working on it, but we don't know exactly. And so when it comes to climate change, there are broad trends. There have been some meta-analyses, which is where you take lots and lots of individual studies and combine them all together to see those broad trends. And there is a decline in insect species diversity, a slight decline, and certainly in insect abundance. So it's those two things we think about when we're studying biodiversity, is abundance and species richness, the diversity of things, and then the sheer kind of physical volume of things that exist. And so there have been some studies that are showing a decline in insect abundance and some small decline in insect diversity, just kind of globally as those broad trends. But again, it's very difficult to tease out literally the climate question, right? To tease out the effects of climate, because we're in a situation where insects are facing threats from all sorts of different angles. In a way, the good thing in terms of studying ecosystems and environments is that insects are the canaries in the coal mine, right? So if an ecosystem is being affected, it will be shown in what is going on in the insects. You know,
2: why?
0: Because they're an intrinsic part of most ecosystems on planet Earth. And so if something is going wrong, well, the insects will be showing it. They're so diverse, so there are lots of species. You can study them relatively easily. But again, with that proviso that an ecosystem is a very, very complex thing. So we have some of those broad trends, but then insects are also facing habitat loss, habitat fragmentation, increased use of pesticides, and then some other things that we wouldn't necessarily think about. Of course, urbanization. Let's say that you build a road through the middle of a forest, then rather than a big patch of forest, you've got two smaller patches of forest, and they behave very differently. You know, smaller patches of forest can't support as many animals, but then, of course, you've got the physical disturbance, and then you've got the streetlights, and insects react. You know, we've all seen the idea of a moth to a flame. We've all seen insects flying against the window at night or coming to the light bulb. And so light pollution, for example, is a massive issue as we become increasingly urbanised. And so insects are being faced by all of these issues, left, right and centre. And so teasing out the broad climate impact is actually very difficult. There are specific examples, though, really specific examples.
2: Yeah, I'm kind of looking down as to what you've got hidden under the table, Tim.
0: Well, I've got several things, yeah. So let's bring out this one first. So this is a... Now, I'm going to use the word cockroach.
1: Right.
0: I've just kept it in this container temporarily so that we don't infest the studio with cockroaches. And it's perfectly happy and healthy in there. And I'll put it back in its natural habitat in a second.
2: So this cockroach is probably a bit smaller than my thumb. It's actually speckled, like a grey speckled colour with a very dark black head, shiny black head. It's actually, dare I say, kind of beautiful.
0: So they're about 4,500 species of cockroach around the world. Only a handful of them are pest species, right? So most of them are very gentle, benign creatures that are involved in decomposition in ecosystems, right? So they decompose rotting wood. They live in caves and feed on the guano from bats and things like that. This is a species of insects that was discovered about 10, 15 years ago in a cave in Guinea in West Africa, in the entrance to a cave. And it's thought now that this is extinct in the wild.
1: Gosh. So it's only in captivity?
0: Yeah, and it's kept reasonably widely. It's adapted quite well to captivity and it's bred by kind of hobbyist insect keepers around the world. But it's very likely that this is now completely extinct in the wild. Yeah, of course.
1: And do we know why they've gone extinct in the wild?
0: It's mining. And I brought that in as an example, you know, so their habitat is being significantly affected by mining. But because insects are so intrinsically linked to ecosystems, everything, like all species, have evolved to occupy a particular ecological niche, you know, so they have a particular set of requirements. What do they feed on? What are the other species that they interact with? What's the temperature window that they live in? What's the humidity window? And so lots and lots of species are vulnerable to being kind of wiped out completely by, of course, those human impacts like mining, but other things as well. And climate change is a really significant one if you are an insect or another animal with

0: very specific requirements.
1: So as the temperature goes up, if that's outside your requirements, you're not going to survive.
0: Exactly. And that's some of the effects that have been studied of climate change on insects are with some species of butterflies, some species of dragonflies. In the northern hemisphere, of course, you know, the further north we go, the colder it gets generally. And so insects have evolved to fit that particular window. You know, there's a kind of band right across the world that is the temperature limits that they are comfortable to live in and to breed in. And as the climate has changed, well, they are moving northwards. And so we've seen that. It's been studied in various species that the entire range is shifting northwards as the temperature increases, so they're moving
2: like
0: into
2: mosquitoes.
0: This. Well, mosquitoes are certainly one. So the other issue that can cause, and this is why it can be an issue, is as well as moving northwards, so towards the poles as the temperature increases, imagine that your window, your comfortable window that you've evolved in, is halfway up a mountain, right? So you get further towards the top of the mountain, it gets cooler, further towards the bottom of the mountain, generally it gets warmer. So as average temperatures increase, well, your comfortable window starts getting higher and higher and higher. So you think, okay, well, that's fine. But there's only so much space at the top of the mountain. Mountains tend to be quite pointy at the top. And so lots of insects are getting higher and higher. And eventually, their window that they're able to survive in will just disappear off the top of a mountain.
1: What's the problem? Explain why it's so important that something like this cockroach doesn't go extinct. What happens when you take them out of the ecosystem?
0: Yeah, so some species are ecosystem engineers or keystone species. So those species within an ecosystem that have profound effects on lots of other things. A classic example in North America, there's a species, the blue orchard bee, which pollinates apricots. Climate change has caused temperatures to rise on average. The apricots flower earlier, right? So we see this all around temperate zones, particularly in northern hemisphere. Spring is arriving earlier, springtime is warmer. But the effects are disproportionate. So the effects on the apricot trees are kind of sped up. And then the effects on the bees are sped up, but not quite as much. So the bees overwinter in these nest holes deep within the earth. And so they're slightly insulated from the effects, which means that as the apricots flower earlier, they flower and then the flowers have gone and then the bees kind of wake up.
2: So
0: and
2: there's
0: then
2: the a bees mismatch. Come
0: out. Yeah, there's a phenological mismatch, a mismatch in timing. And so the bees now are starting to emerge after their main food source has been and gone. And then, of course, we have the problem that the crops are not being pollinated quite as well. Again, we just don't know about the interactions in most ecosystems. We're right at the cusp of understanding or at the beginning of studying ecosystems. And so we meddle with them at our peril, but sadly we are meddling with lots of them.
1: We mentioned mosquitoes. If their window moves up and they bring things like malaria, they're coming to areas that aren't used to it because they didn't have malaria for however many years.
0: Exactly.
1: That's moving.
0: Yeah, and one of the more extreme climate predictions is predicting that London may even have dengue fever by 2060.
1: Because of the rise in temperatures.
0: Exactly, yeah. So dengue fever, you know, it's a mosquito-borne virus and we see it as a tropical, subtropical disease. We've kind of got to prepare for the situation that some of these tropical diseases may well be coming our way for people in the UK, for example. Another example with mosquitoes, actually, in the way, one of the ways that they are benefiting and that it's not just that kind of simple idea as, okay, temperatures just get warmer on average and so things kind of move around. In Pakistan in 2022, where there were the devastating floods, they were left with lots of standing water. Okay, so we've got increased temperatures, so insects can breed more quickly, you can squeeze more generations of insects into a particular length of time. The microorganism that causes malaria can reproduce more quickly. But then those stochastic events, those kind of extreme weather events that we're seeing more often because of climate change are causing those impacts. Like, for example, in Pakistan after the floods, there was a big explosion of malaria, you know, more malaria than there should have been compared to previous records in that year because there were just lots and lots of breeding grounds with all of that standing water that was left from the floods.
2: And you mentioned with Pakistan, because it was warmer and there was more water, the mosquitoes were able to breed faster. And that got me wondering, if insects breed quite quickly anyway, don't they? They can breed even faster. Does that mean they can sort of evolve and adapt to some of these changes?
0: Yes, yeah, so it's one of the reasons why insects are so successful. You know, if you're an elephant trying to respond to some kind of evolutionary problem, it's a relatively long period of time before that you get the next generation and the next generation that can kind of be selected for those things that kind of respond to that. Whereas if you're a fruit fly, well, then you can do that a few times in a month even. But climate change is still outstripping insects' ability, broadly speaking, to solve these problems. And so the other way of looking at that is that if climate change is causing problems for insects, imagine what it's doing for an elephant or for an oak tree that has that generational time, which is much, much longer.
1: Yeah. The climate is changing faster than even insects, who are the fastest evolving of all of us.

0: Absolutely, yeah. Yeah. Yeah.
1: You mentioned that the insects are like canaries in a coal mine, i.e. they're like an early warning system. What would we start to see if temperatures are rising and those ecosystems are being really affected? Is it things like food security? What would start to happen that we would realise, OK, there is a big problem?
0: Yeah, certainly. And so it comes back to all of those ecosystem services that we rely on that insects provide. And the big one is pollination. And so massive, massive implications for human food security, for example. But also there are other ecosystem services, like decomposition is a really, really big one. And so cattle, they produce a lot of dung. What happens to all of that dung? In most ecosystems around the world, in most agricultural systems around the world where there are cattle, there are also dung beetles and dung flies. And so they provide a massive service of just clearing up the dung, for example. You know, we would literally be up to our necks in it if it were not for all of those insects that were decomposing. But when a tree falls down, you know, for nutrients to return to the forest, it's cockroaches, it's termites. They're such an important thing. So as climate change pushes ranges of things northwards, well, then we're going to start to rethink what kind of crops we can grow and how we can rely on pollinators that perhaps were a few hundred miles further south 20 years ago or something like that.
1: Tim, this is an area where environmental and climate solutions come together to try and keep those global temperatures down. We need to reduce our greenhouse gas emissions, which we talk a lot about, different solutions. But what are some of the unique ones that people can do and countries can do for insects?
0: Well, if you're lucky to have a garden, you can do very simple things like making your garden more friendly to insects. You know, in lots of urbanised countries like the UK, for example, our gardens are a massively important habitat, one of the most important habitats in the UK now, because we don't have many natural habitats left. And so making your gardens wildlife friendly, you know, not putting plastic grass down, just planting native species, making sure that there's a range of flowering plants that can flower throughout the year to sustain those pollinators. So there are those individual things, and even just kind of planting some flowers, if you've got a balcony, you know, planting some flowers on a balcony to encourage or to help sustain those pollinating insects can be a really important thing. Having a pile of rather than keeping gardens nice and tidy, having some nice messy piles of logs for all of the wood-boring insects. But then there are also those other things that we can do in the way that we consume that have direct impacts on insects. And so if you can afford to buy organic food that hasn't been treated with pesticides, for example, you know, lots of pesticides we now know are persistent in the environment. So they're sprayed on a crop, they're eaten by bees, for example, in small amounts, and then they kind of accumulate up the food chain. And so if we can work to eliminate pesticides from the environment, well, it can have a beneficial effect overall. So there are those individual things that you can do in the face of these kind of broad global issues.
2: And I can see, just to round us off on something a bit more lighthearted, that this cockroach isn't the only specimen that you've brought into studio with you.
0: No, so I have these beetles called jewel scarabs, and they're absolutely stunning, really, really amazing things.
1: They look like they've been spray painted.
0: They do.
1: They're so metallic.
0: I always think they look like polished metal. And so they're a scarab beetle. Many people have heard of the idea of scarab beetles that were revered in ancient Egypt, dung beetles. And so this is another member of that broad family. So these live in cloud forests in Central America, in Costa Rica, for example. And it's thought that they've evolved this beautiful metallic, like polished metal kind of look to their entire body as a way of camouflage. So if you live in a very moist environment, if you live literally up in the clouds, you're surrounded by droplets of moisture, and so you're living in amongst leaves, and so if you have a kind of silvery surface on your body, well, then you can reflect the leaves and perhaps you look like a little droplet of water, and so avoid being eaten by predators. And seeing these in the wild, you know, it's one of those incredible moving experiences to see the results of a few hundred million years of evolution. And these beetles are facing the challenge that their habitat is just disappearing before our very eyes, so they are very much in danger. So there's this astonishing diversity, but it needs to be protected.
1: Tim, thank you so much for coming in and bringing your friends along with you as well. It's the most exciting thing we've had in the studio.
2: Yeah, thank you so much.
0: That's good, no problem. No, it's been great to chat.
2: And thank you for listening. Don't forget, if you have a climate question of your own, then email theclimatequestion@bbc.com.
1: The production team were Diane Richardson, Simon Watts, Mike Rigard, Grace Braddock, Melanie Stewart-Smith and Tom Brignall. I'm Jordan Dunbar.
2: And I'm Greer Jackson. And from all of us, goodbye.
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1: This place is so remote that it's hard to imagine it as the front line of a major geopolitical row.
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8: Welcome to Assignment from the BBC World Service. After the news, the uncertainty of life in Lebanon.
9: My whole life been about war with Israel.
8: Israel is occupying southern parts of the country, it says, to defend itself from Hezbollah. We'll hear from Lebanese people who've had to leave their homes.
9: I want to live in peace in this country. I never want to pack my bags again.
8: That's Assignment with me, Karine Torbay, after the BBC News.
10: BBC News with Andrew Peach. Iran says it's again closed the Strait of Hormuz in response to Israel's continued strikes on southern Lebanon. However, a US military statement said the strait remained open and dozens of vessels had transited during the day. President Zelensky of Ukraine says he's returned Poland's highest honour after his Polish counterpart, Karol Nawrocki, said he was stripping him of the award. The row comes after Mr. Zelensky renamed a Ukrainian army unit after a nationalist insurgent army that massacred Poles during the Second World War. The wife of Spain's socialist Prime Minister, Pedro Sanchez, has been ordered to stand trial for corruption. Begoña Gomez denies the charges. The row between the Prime Minister of Italy, Giorgia Meloni, and President Trump has deepened after he questioned her popularity and repeated his claim that she begged for a photograph with him at the G7 summit earlier this week. Ms. Meloni responded on social media saying that Mr. Trump should focus on his own popularity. The authorities in Colombia have tightened security and implemented a ban on alcohol sales ahead of Sunday's second round presidential vote. The campaign period has been one of the most polarised in recent memory. Counter-terrorism police in Scotland are investigating a series of suspected anti-Muslim attacks in the capital, Edinburgh, which left five men injured. Police say a 36-year-old white Scottish man has been arrested and there's no further threat to the public. Firefighters in Greece are battling to contain a major wildfire on the island of Evia. The blaze broke out in a forested area near the town of Charistos on the island's southern tip. At least two villages have been evacuated. At the Football World Cup, the first of Saturday's fixtures is underway in Houston, where the Netherlands are taking on Sweden. The Dutch are currently leading. Later, Germany take on Ivory Coast, Ecuador face Curaçao, and Tunisia are up against Japan. BBC News.
8: Welcome to Assignment from the BBC World Service.
9: Tir has a very nice weather, you know. You see people like me swimming during the winter, diving, kite surfing. For me, Tir is like the best place in the world.
8: This is Rashana. She's 39. Tir is her home. It's on the coast in the south of Lebanon, 20 kilometers away from the border with Israel.
9: This is our daily life. Like on the afternoon when people finish their work, the streets are full, you know. The restaurants are full, the coffee shops are full. We had a beautiful life.
8: At the end of February, Rashana was busy planning a party for her daughter, Freya. Freya was about to turn 4.
9: I was showing Freya's pictures to choose the cake. And then I told her to choose a dress. She chose the green dress and the snacks that we're going to have for her birthday. She was so much into her 4th birthday, and she was talking about it all the time.
8: Everything was ready, but it was a party that never happened. Once again, life in Lebanon was interrupted by war.
11: The Israelis are targeting Hezbollah, the Shia militia group backed by Iran, with both airstrikes and ground troops in Lebanon.
8: In March, Hezbollah militants fired rockets into Israel from Lebanon. Retaliation, Hezbollah said, for the U.S. and Israeli war killing Iran's supreme leader, Ali Khamenei. Also for Israeli missile strikes into Lebanon during what was meant to be a ceasefire from a previous war. Israel responded, escalating its military operations in Lebanon.
11: Israel has already told civilians in dozens of villages in southern Lebanon to get out of their homes, a sign that they have plans for a big military push.
8: Israeli troops invaded southern Lebanon. Their objective, they said, to guarantee Israel's security by destroying Hezbollah's military capabilities.
11: Lebanon and its long-suffering citizens have been dragged into another war that most people in their battered country do not want.
8: I'm Karine Torbay, a BBC correspondent in Lebanon. There's a fragile ceasefire now in Beirut. It's meant to be across the whole country, but in reality, the conflict goes on in the south. It's estimated about 1 million people have been displaced by the war. I've been meeting some of the many Lebanese people who've had to abandon their homes and whose lives are now on hold.
9: I live in an area called Khosh. I'm probably the only Christian who live in that area. I have the best neighborhood, the best friends. People don't care about politics. They don't care about religion. They don't care. They just, like, people want to live.
8: Rashana Bshara Atme lives with her two daughters in a neighborhood of Tir. As well as Freya, she has another daughter, Jennifer, who's 15.
9: She goes to school, she loves playing guitar, she loves acting. And my dream was always to have my kids growing up in this country.
8: On the 1st of March, Rashana was at home. Her husband, a foreign aid worker, was abroad. When hostilities with Israel escalated that night, most people living close to the border packed up and left. But Rashana was oblivious to what was going on.
9: On Sunday night, I went to bed early. I was very sick. I took very strong painkiller and I went to sleep around 9. 5 o'clock in the morning, I wake up on the doorbell. I woke up and I was scared. I was like, why is someone ringing the bell at this time in the morning?
8: A family friend was at the door to wake her up.
9: The first thing that crossed my mind, like someone in the family passed away. And he told me, no, don't worry, no one passed away, but you need to pack your stuff, take your daughters and leave. I asked him why, and I looked out of the window when he said Hezbollah shot 6 rockets into Israel and we need to leave. I was in a shock. I was like, I can't believe this is happening again. We only had a few minutes to leave because I didn't know what was going on, what time the rockets were shot. Like, I'm leaving now. I didn't even have the time to water the plants or to empty the fridge. I didn't have time to do anything. I left everything behind me, all the memories, everything. I carried Freya from her bed and we just left with the pajamas on.
8: 5 million people live in Lebanon. 1 in 5 of them have had to move out of their homes because of the most recent conflict. But it's not the first time people in Lebanon have been displaced within their own country. Beirut is home for 25-year-old Yasmina.
12: Beirut is a very vibrant city, if you want. It's filled with such diversity. It's honestly like the heartbeat of Lebanon. And everything's close by and so familiar. To me, it's a safe space. It's my area and it's my home.
8: But in 2024, home certainly didn't feel safe for Yasmina.
12: Unfortunately, last war, we had to move out of our house. We lived in Ras Annaba. We live with my grandmother in that building, and she had gone through a few health issues. So we were talking and discussing, like, what if we need to leave? Where would we go?
8: They had rented another apartment outside of Beirut to the north, somewhere thought to be safer. Yasmina remembers packing up to go.
12: It was on a Sunday at around 1 p.m. My mom and I were loading things into the car and I had the last bag. I was figuring out how I'm going to put it when the bombs started falling on us.
8: The building next to theirs was being hit.
12: and I was facing the direction where the airstrikes were happening. So I saw the second and third missile coming down. And I remember in that moment what I was thinking, how am I going to close the car door? I didn't want the dust from the building to get into the stuff because we had a few blankets. It feels so weird to be thinking of something so basic in that moment.
8: Israel was firing missiles on Beirut, saying it was striking members of Hezbollah in self-defense. For months, the two sides had been engaged in low-level exchanges of fire during Israel's war in Gaza. The apartment block next to where Yasmina lived was one of those Israel targeted.
12: It was an overwhelming experience. And I ran back into the building. So having then to deal with that entire situation, getting my grandmother down to the car, my grandfather had refused to leave the house. He's like, they already hit. We're safe now. We had to bargain with him till he agreed to go with us. The drive to the house was a 20-minute drive. However, it felt like hours. I remember I argued with my dad because we couldn't find one of our cats. We're arguing over little stuff and ignoring the big picture.
8: The family moved back to Beirut after the war in 2024, but they're ready to leave again at a moment's notice if they have to.
12: Obviously, considering the current situation, everyone needs to think of a plan B, but I'm assuming every Lebanese person has an emergency bag by the door. It has all the essentials, a change of clothes, your legal documents. It's somehow it became normal.
8: Plan B for Rashana, who'd left Tyr in a hurry with her children and little else, was to drive to her sister's house further up the coast. Daughter Freya was too young to understand why they were making the journey.
9: Freya was sitting in the car seat in her pajamas, and she was happy because I told her we're going to Saida, to her auntie's house. And her cousin was 6 years old, and she loves playing with her. So she thought this is like a weekend trip.
8: But older daughter Jennifer remembered being displaced by war with Israel 2 years before.
9: Jennifer was crying. She was on the phone with her friends, checking where they are, and asking me all the time, are we going back? Do you think this will last long? I told her, unfortunately, I don't have an answer for you.
8: They spent the night at her sister's house, sleeping on the floor.
9: When I woke up in the morning and Freya was telling me, it's my birthday today. She knew it's the 3rd of March, it's Tuesday. When I went to say good morning to her, she hugged me. She told me, it's my birthday today, right? And I started crying. I told her, yes, it's your birthday. She said, so am I going to wear the green dress today? I looked at her, even thinking about it now makes me cry. I looked at her and I said, yes, you will. You will wear your green dress.
8: In the rush to leave home the day before, the green dress, like the rest of their belongings, had been left behind.
9: And that's when I went and told my brother-in-law, I'm going back to Tyr. And he was like, they are striking on Tyr, you cannot do this. I told him, no, I will do it, and you're not going to stop me. To be honest, it wasn't my brain working, it was my emotions. Like, those kids have been through enough already. I'm not going to take this from her. She already left her house. We don't know if she's going to go back to her house. We don't know if she's, her toys are still going to be there, her stuff, her memories. If she wants the green dress, I'm going to risk it and I'm going to get her the green dress. We went to my house, straight to my house, picked up Freya's dress, picked up a few things and left the house. I drove back to Saida. I went and I got her a cake, got her gifts. Like, I was thinking, this is from my mom and dad. This is from my sister in the mountains. And because we were 13 people in the house at that time, the people who were staying at my sister's house, they had kids with them. So in the afternoon, we did a small birthday for her. I gave her all the gifts. I told her, this is from grandma and grandpa. This is from your friend at school. She was holding her dress all day and walking around in the house, showing it to everyone and telling everyone that it's her birthday and she's going to be wearing this dress today. I was doing my best to make her feel normal, like to try and have her to have a normal birthday.
8: While many people managed to stay with friends and family, not everyone had someone they could turn to for help. When the most recent war started, state-run schools were turned into displacement centers to accommodate thousands of people with nowhere else to go. We meet Yasmina again. She's a social worker and is part of a team organized by the International Medical Corps. We drive out with her to a school where they provide help and support to people who are now living in them.
12: So, Yasmina, can you please, you know, what do you do there? What do you actually do when you go to a displacement center?
13: So usually when we go to the shelters, we focus on both medical and social services. So in terms of medical services, we have doctors and nurses and the pharmacy that go with us.
12: First time I went to a school, to the shelter, it was overwhelming. I was walking into the shelter with my colleagues and it was raining. And we were trying to figure out where we would put the doctors, how we're going to set up for our shelter visit. And displaced people were coming to us and they were asking us, what do you guys do? How can you help? Can you help us get mattresses? Can you help us get blankets? We were swarmed by people and they were just basically asking for their basic needs. Because a lot of people had to leave their homes in the moment. So they weren't able to, let's say, get their medication. A lot of people have diabetes or heart problem and all of that, so their medication is essential.
8: The school, now a shelter, that we arrive at with Yasmina, is close to the center of Beirut. People have been here for several weeks. With all the uncertainty, it's not safe for them to go home.
14: So basically, they are setting up a tent in the middle of the main court of the school. This is a tent that will become the mobile clinic where people will come for medical consultation. So this is how the IMC, the International Medical Corps, is setting up this clinic.
15: My name is Zainab. I'm a student at the Lebanese University. I study law. It's my second year. Because of the war, we stopped our studying. And we just immigrated to a school here in Jamir Awas.
8: At the shelter, we meet Zainab. She's 21 and from Dahiye. Dahiye is a large southern area of Beirut. Zainab had to come to the shelter when the Israeli military issued evacuation orders, warning it would strike buildings it said were Hezbollah targets.
15: It started when the Israelis
14: threatened to bomb and
15: yes.
14: issued a blanket warning for the whole of Dahiye.
15: Yes.
14: Okay, on that day, where were you?
15: We went home. It was Ramadan. We were having our sahur.
14: Yeah.
15: And
14: which is the last meal of the day before
15: yes.
14: the sun rises.
15: Yes. I was like, I want to just go. I don't want my family to get hurt. I don't want to get hurt. We just, like, pack our things quickly and get out.
8: Buildings in Dahiye have been targeted by Israeli missile strikes.
14: Have you gone back home since the ceasefire?
15: I have gone once. I just checked the house and then
14: it's still okay, it's still standing.
15: It's standing, but when you see those buildings
14: completely flattened,
15: it's hard to you. You feel like I was born there. It's like a piece of my heart come to ashes. Yeah.
14: Tell us a little bit about your setting here at the school.
15: We're living here in a room, a classroom.
14: Yeah. How many of you?
15: We're a lot. My cousins, us, my sisters, my
14: all
15: siblings.
14: In the same room.
15: Yeah, all of us in the same room. Sleeping on the floor.
14: On a mattress.
15: Yes.
8: It feels intrusive to ask Zainab to show us where she sleeps. But as part of her work, Yasmina has seen inside several classrooms where families now live.
12: Some schools have over 500, 600 displaced people. And four to five families inside one small room. So we're talking around 12-ish people per room. Obviously, there are still teaching materials on the wall. It's very weird to look at it. So there's like the multiplication table, for example. And then you look right under that, you'd see a person's entire living space. So they would divide the entire room into smaller sections using tables and chairs, and they would put a blanket that would separate each section. I mean, it's so resourceful the way they hang things in order to let's say, dry their clothes or just manage their space.
8: Despite everything, Zeynep says she's doing her best to carry on with her life and her studies.
14: Have you gone back to university?
15: No, not yet.
14: Are you going to...
15: They're teaching us online.
14: How is it going?
15: It's hard. It's hard to us, like, because of the internet, because of... Not every time we have electricity here. Our phones died.
8: She tells me her family has been through some really tough times recently.
15: My dad has died 5 months ago. Like, we were by ourselves. You know?
14: Your father had died 5 months ago.
15: Because of cancer.
14: Yeah.
15: It's kind of hard, but...
14: You're still smiling. You still have this very charming smile.
15: Thank you.
14: Is this hiding pain or is just trying to see things in a positive way despite everything?
15: In this situation, we don't need to show the Israelis that we are pain. Yizmuna aw shi la.
14: So you see this as, if you show pain, it could be interpreted as a sign of weakness.
15: Yes, we're not weak.
8: A few days later, I managed to get into southern Beirut, into Dahiyeh, the district Zeynep calls home. It's just 2 or 3 miles away from where she's staying at the shelter. In one street, we get to see the impact of a missile strike.
14: The only thing I'm seeing in front of me is a very large mound of rubble where everything is just sheer destruction in front of me. You can see lots of concrete, but also metal, cardboard. It must have been a series of buildings that were brought to the floor. Like in close-ups, we can see, you know, details of what was life here, like a shirt or the bag of some spices. This must have been from some kitchen.
8: A handful of workers are here clearing away the debris, but this once busy district is otherwise empty.
14: Dahiyeh has been, you know, an area completely deserted because of the blanket evacuation warning by the Israelis for weeks. Actually, people have not returned to this area. It can't be inhabitable at the moment because it lacks lots of services. All the buildings around us are empty. There are lots of shops. They're all closed. And some of the doors are completely broken. That's from the effect of the blasts. This one is like a little grocery shop. There is a petrol station next to us. Everything completely at the moment shut.
8: In lots of ways, life for many residents in Beirut goes on as normal. They go to work, walk along the seafront, meet up in cafes and bars. People here have got used to the sounds of Israeli drones flying overhead, monitoring daily life. But for Yasmina, some things are hard to ignore.
12: So we're talking about Beirut already being so densely populated. You're adding like 500,000 to 1 million people. Having so many more people and just the amount of cars, that's the first thing you see. Then when you're going into the open spaces, like you mentioned, the waterfront area, you start seeing the tents.
8: There isn't enough room for everyone to shelter in schools. So many displaced people have had to camp out on the streets.
12: When the war started, they were placing their tents in Saheed al-Shahada.
14: Martyrs Square.
12: Martyrs
14: Square. It's a main landmark in the city.
12: So you'd just be driving by and you'd see hundreds of tents just lined up on the side of the road. Obviously, these are not ideal living conditions. It's not living, it's survival at this point.
8: Rashana and her two daughters, Jennifer and Freya, are among those now adding to the population of the city. Previously, they'd been staying at Rashana's sister's house in Saida, but things were getting crowded.
9: The first few days, she also had a lot of people coming in to stay in at my sister's house. She was also helping friends coming from Tyre and different areas. She told them to come and stay in her house, not in their cars on the streets.
8: Rashana decided it would be best to rent a flat in Beirut.
9: And my sister was like, wait, what if this don't waste your money. Maybe it will finish in a week. You can stay here as much as you want. But I was thinking, if this is going to last long, I need to find a place.
8: She started making calls.
9: They wanted like 6 months in advance, and it was between $2,000 and $3,000 per month. And for Lebanon, those prices are crazy. Crazy.
8: She rented a flat from a landlady in Beirut at a reasonable price. But it's still costing Rashana $1,000 a month when she already has a house in Tyre.
9: You work hard, you save money, thinking this is the money for the university for the girls when they start university. Or this summer we're going to travel to Sweden, let's say. So you start saving money and making plans, and suddenly the war starts. And so you go and spend all your money on the war because you have to rent a house, you have to buy clothes. So everything you pay double and twice and three times. So you end up with no money at the end. What I'm living right now is exactly what I lived in 2024. So it's the same nightmare happening again.
8: A few days ago, Rashana drove back to Tyre to check on their house. It's still there, still standing. But hundreds of buildings and homes across the south of Lebanon have been destroyed by Israeli missile strikes and demolitions. The town of Debin is a couple of miles north of the Israeli border. I'm standing on the site of a massive strike. We just understood this was a fruit factory. Here they used to prepare pickles, olive oil, and other food. But it is now turned into complete rubble. And I can see a big crater that seems to be the exact location where a rocket must have hit. And there is lots of destruction here. This is just a sample of what we have been seeing around as we traveled in the south, as we moved from one town to another. We are just meeting the owner of the factory, the food factory. شو اسم حضرتك؟
16: عبد الله ابراهيم.
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16: يعني مثل كل العالم ما قادرين نعمل شيء.
8: عبد الله told me that 2 days ago he has brought his kids to the site just to see what happened to their home, and he said that they started crying. It's very hard to describe the level of sadness in the eyes of Abdullah. He has been coming every single day to this place just to stare at what happened to his property. There's nothing he can do. He can just stare at the loss of everything he owned. For now, the Israeli army is still occupying parts of southern Lebanon. They say for the purposes of security, to eliminate the threat of Hezbollah. But when or if displaced Lebanese people return home, large parts of the south won't be recognizable as the place they once knew.
9: Next year, I will be 40 years old. My whole life been about war with Israel. The only thing that I'm hoping for is peace. I want to live in peace in this country. I never want to pack my bags again. I want to live in Lebanon, but I want to live in the south of Lebanon, where we belong.
12: Everyone hopes that they will be able to go home and that they find a home to go back to. So even if it's in ruins, they're going to go back because it's their land, it's their home. Over the years, over generations, this area has not been stable ever. So, do I hope that this is the last war? Yes, I do. Do I know that it's going to be the last war? I don't, but I hope for it.
8: That's it for Assignment. The program was presented by Karine Torbay. The producers were Nick Holland and Danny Abikhalil.
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0: ABC News with Andrew Kaloupas. Bowser relief for motorists is set to continue, with the federal government announcing an extension to the fuel excise discount for a month. Here's Harry Buttenshaw.
1: The 32 cents per litre discount will be wound back from the start of next month to 16 cents a litre and will last until August the 2nd. After that, the discount will end. Motorists have had 3 months of relief at the Bowser, with the excise discount one of the government's initiatives to reduce the impacts of the war in the Middle East on Australian consumers. The heavy vehicle road user charge, which has been free since April, will also rise to 16 cents per litre until August. The government says it welcomes the easing of tensions between the US and Iran and the subsequent substantial drop in fuel prices, but says it recognises people are still under pressure.
0: American Vice President J.D. Vance says he'll do everything to ensure a U.S.-Iran peace deal is reached, despite Tehran announcing that it has again closed the Strait of Hormuz. Iran's military says the strait has been shut again, claiming there have been truce violations by Washington and Israel. But the U.S. Central Command maintains the waterway remains open. The latest move by Tehran is in response to continuing strikes by Israel on Hezbollah positions in southern Lebanon, which have claimed at least 16 lives. Mr. Vance has told Fox News he's preparing to head to Switzerland to take part in negotiations with Iran.
2: My attitude is, let's get on the ground and actually fix these problems. Right. But they want to do a delicate dance. The Qataris and the Pakistanis want to make sure that we do this in the right way. So I'm trying to be respectful. Given my position of the last year and a half, I have to care about diplomatic protocols all of a sudden.
0: The federal government says it's yet to conclude whether the deadly H5 bird flu strain has spread across wild animals on mainland Australia. A migratory seabird found on a beach in southern Western Australia last weekend has been confirmed to be the first case of H5 virus on the mainland, while samples from a second bird found in the same region have also returned a suspected positive result. The Australian Chief Veterinary Officer, Dr. Beth Cookson, says it's too early to know if the virus has spread.
3: At this early stage, it is difficult to make a conclusion about whether the infection has established in wildlife populations. It is not present in our poultry or agriculture production systems.
0: Italian Prime Minister Giorgia Meloni has told Donald Trump to worry about himself after the US president repeated claims that she begged to be photographed with him at the G7 summit in France. Here's Tim Wharton.
4: The war of words between Donald Trump and Giorgia Meloni shows no sign of easing. It all started when the US president told an Italian television interview that the Italian Prime Minister had begged him for a photo with her during last week's G7 summit in France. She hit back, saying she'd never begged him for anything. Mr. Trump repeated his claim in a post on Truth Social, and he then accused his NATO ally of trying to boost her domestic ratings by trying to repair ties with Washington after Ms. Meloni had criticised the US war with Iran. The Italian Prime Minister has responded by saying his attacks are senseless and added her popularity is none of his concern, and she suggested he focus on his.
0: New South Wales police have been reported to the Forces Oversight Authority over raids conducted at Pride events. Is Tony Ibrahim.
5: LGBT celebrations were taking place at Sydney's Oxford Street last week when police officers walked into venues and searched almost 100 people for drugs. It was part of an operation that police say was intelligence-led. There were 42 drug detections, but only one person was charged. That was with supply offences. The operation has been described as excessive by Sydney MP Alex Greenwich and Sydney Mayor Clover Moore, who say some officers were needlessly aggressive. They've asked the Law Enforcement Conduct Commission to investigate. The Oversight Authority says it's considering the complaint.
0: Randwick Council in Sydney's East is encouraging people back into the surf at Coogee Beach with a community swim today after a shark attack there last week. 34-year-old Leah Stewart has had multiple surgeries, including an arm amputation, after she was mauled by a shark last week. Randwick Mayor Dylan Parker says extra safety measures will be in place during this morning's swim, including a drone.
5: Law Enforcement Conduct Commission to investigate. The Oversight Authority says it's considering the complaint.
0: Randwick Council in Sydney's East is encouraging people back into the surf at Coogee Beach with a community swim today after a shark attack there last week. 34-year-old Leah Stewart has had multiple surgeries, including an arm amputation, after she was mauled by a shark last week. Randwick Mayor Dylan Parker says extra safety measures will be in place during this morning's swim, including a drone, jet skis and rescue boats.
6: The beach is for many

0: own jet skis and rescue boats.
1: The beach is for many their special place, and this is an opportunity for the community to show support, but also return together to the water, a place which we love and really appreciate and want to do so in a way where the community feels supported.
0: You're up to date with the latest from ABC News. 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A weak low should form over the Tasman in the wake of a cold front with showers over eastern Queensland, New South Wales, Victoria and Tasmania. Another cold front should bring showers and gusty winds to southern Western Australia later in the day. A high will generate mainly fine and dry conditions elsewhere. To the capital city, forecast for Sunday, Brisbane 22 and sunny, Sydney 20 and sunny, Canberra 14 partly cloudy, Melbourne 15 partly cloudy, Hobart 13 partly cloudy, Adelaide 15 partly cloudy, Perth 20 and cloudy, Darwin 31 and sunny. 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

0: Hello and welcome to the Arts Hour from the BBC World Service. I'm Nikki Beatty, bringing you a bonanza of big name guests and some cultural companionship with the very best global arts and culture conversation from across the BBC. On today's show, Canadian-British actor and musician Kiefer Sutherland on his career and playing baddies, the notoriously shy and retiring US singer, member of Queen and all-round performer Adam Lambert, and Sudanese-Australian author Yasmin Abdel-Majid on her novel At Sea, which draws on her own experience of being an engineer on an oil rig. Also on the show, my conversation with Iranian-born director Tina Garavi. We'll hear from Afghan filmmaker Sharbanu Sadat about her rom-com and multi-platinum Filipino-American singer Olivia Rodrigo. Joining me to savour this glittering array of oral treats is our cultural critic this week, Zing Singh. Zing, before anything else, what cultural highlight have you been enjoying this week? Something that you'd like to recommend to the world?
1: I would love to recommend a new album by an artist called Underscores called You. It's funny we're talking about Olivia Rodrigo because April Harper Gray, who performs as Underscores, is also Filipino-American and from sort of the same area. I think they're both from California, but very different genres of music. I think I would describe Underscores as being an electropop project, but there are shades of almost every kind of 21st century genre you can think of. So there's dubstep, there's K-pop, there's trance. There's some songs that sound a little bit like Sorry by Justin Bieber, fed and crunched through a really bad MacBook speaker. It is really quite experimental pop. And I think if you put the album on within the first 5 minutes, you will either love it or hate it. But I, for one, think it's one of the best albums of the year.
0: Thank you, Zing. Kiefer Sutherland is the son of the late Canadian actors Donald Sutherland and Shirley Douglas. Following in their footsteps, Kiefer made his name in the 80s and 90s films Stand By Me, The Lost Boys, Flatliners and A Few Good Men, and then his role as federal agent Jack Bauer in the global hit TV series 24 brought him awards and huge fame.
2: I have killed two people since midnight. I have not slept for over 24 hours. So maybe you should be a little more afraid of me than you are right now.
0: Alongside his acting, Kiefer Sutherland has a music career as a singer-songwriter and has just released his fourth studio album. He told the BBC's John Wilson that his performing life had begun as a stage actor until his father helped him get into the world of movies.
3: Every other Christmas, I go down to see my dad.
4: He was in L.A.
3: Yeah, he in Los Angeles, and he was doing a film with Marsha Mason and Jason Robards and Matthew Broderick called Max Dugan Returns. And now I had already started working, and I was working in the theater in Canada. And he said, do you want to come with me and work on this film? And you can do a couple days, and they'll pay you. And
4: you what know, were you, 15, 16?
3: You'll have a line or two. Oh, no, I was like 13 or 14.
4: All right.
3: And I said, sure. And I went with him, and I did. I had two lines in the movie. Anyways, about a week later.

0: later, I got a check. And it was for more than I was going to make the entire play that I was doing up in Canada for 7 weeks. And I was like,
1: oh,
0: well, I got to look into this film thing.
1: You first worked with the film director, Rob Reiner, on one of your earliest movies, Stand By Me.
0: Yeah.
1: It's the story of the young boys who head off on an adventure and they find a dead body. And you play an older youth, a teenage bully called Ace.
0: Mm-hmm.
1: I mean, a really nasty piece of work, in a way.
0: Yes,
1: He's
0: the town bully.
1: Yeah, but there's a sort of redeeming quality to some of those characters, many of the sort of bad characters that you've played. But with him, he's just nasty, isn't he?
0: No, he's just awful.
2: Okay, I take it back.
3: There. I feel a whole lot better about this.
0: I've seen actors try and kind of split the wire, right? And just, well, he doesn't have to be that bad. Like, he can say the thing like that, but then just kind of, I'm sorry. And I'm like, no, you can't. You need to hit that hammer over the head. And I think that really comes from watching my father's films and me believing very strongly that what he did was right with those characters. And so Ace Merrill was absolutely that. He was going to be that from the beginning to the bitter end. And he was just going to be an awful human being.
1: Did it set the tone for some of the roles that you were offered over the subsequent years, do you think?
0: Well, it certainly did from the industry's position, I think, at times, and this is going to be as polite as possible, at times, studio executives don't have very much imagination. And so they'll just kind of keep doing what they have seen someone else do that works. And so, yeah, and I played a lot of those characters. Sometimes I didn't want to in A Time to Kill with Joel Schumacher. You know, I played the head of a local chapter, KKK, in Mississippi, leaned right into that. I think down the line between that and Eye for an Eye with Sally Field, I think that cost me some jobs over the years. But I really wanted to work with John Schlesinger because he had worked with my dad.
1: I mean, what are your memories of your parents and their influence?
0: Well, I certainly think, you know, my parents would be the first to tell you that they didn't think that they were the greatest parents. I can certainly tell you that I was not the easiest son. But at the end of the day, they're the people that I was trying to impress. You know, and so...
1: And did you?
0: I think I had moments, you know.
1: Did you ever have those moments with your father when he said, great performance, son, or... You know,
0: not that. He did tell me that he really enjoyed 24. And he was excited for me for its success. But, you know, those are the things that you chase. And so when you do something that you would really like to have shared with them. And it doesn't just have to be work, but it can be something that my daughter's done. That's when the missing becomes kind of sharper.
4: Kiefer Sutherland, remembering his parents. Cultural critic Zing Sing. How do you view Kiefer Sutherland and his work?
5: I think he'll always be synonymous with Jack Bauer from 24. And I think that's because 24 has had such a long tail of influencing television shows that came after it. So shows like Spooks, Homeland, The Americans, you know, this real strand of post 9/11 dramas that were about national security and spies and terrorism. I think that all has to do with the role that he played as Jack Bauer in 24 and the longevity of that show. And actually, I do think people are now talking about potentially bringing it back.
4: Are they? You know what else was, people have sort of drawn a comparison between The Pit, the medical drama, because that's told in real time for each hour of a shift, isn't it?
5: And given the fact that 24 came out in, I think, 2001, the fact that it's still influencing TV shows now in terms of its format is really quite remarkable.
4: Yeah. Before I interviewed Kiefer Sutherland a few years ago, I watched the 2006 documentary about him, and it unlocked a lot for me. I mean, real rock and roll party lifestyle as he's on the road with a band, and you see him tackling a Christmas tree in a lobby of a London hotel. I just wonder, because I was thinking about that when I was listening to this, in what ways does seeing a famous person's life spiraling out of control affect the way we see their professional career? Does it affect you, or can you compartmentalize it?
5: I think it honestly depends on the talent involved. Robert Downey Jr. was famously an absolute party boy,

0: so notorious for, you know, all his exploits, all his antics. And a lot of people at the time that he was cast in Iron Man thought that this was a massive misstep from Marvel. And he went on to completely revolutionize the whole franchise and probably cinema in terms of what film studios expect from actors and IP and, you know, franchising. So I think it really does depend on how talented they are, whether you can overlook their past or not.
1: Yeah, good point. Let's talk about actors who have singing careers that work, because I know there are a lot of performers on stage and on the screen who sing, but it doesn't mean they have a career. Any notable examples for you?
0: I would say Jared Leto comes to mind. Mm-hmm. His band headlines festivals every year all over the world. Jack Black, who performs with Tenacious D, is another one. Although his film career and his music career are quite intertwined in a way that not a lot of Hollywood actors are.
1: Yeah, that's true. He's an exception.
0: But I would also say that Disney Channel has a very strong track record of producing actors who then go on to become
1: Justin
0: musicians.
1: Bieber.
0: Exactly.
1: Also,
0: and Justin Timberlake.
1: And Justin Timberlake. And Miley Cyrus.
0: Yes. And Britney. And also Sabrina Carpenter.
1: There we go. Yes.
0: So it's got a really good track record as being a bit of a breeding ground for actors turned singers.
1: In general, the ones who are touring at the moment, I'm thinking of people like Russell Crowe. Damian Lewis now has a music career. Keanu Reeves has just performed.
0: It is interesting. I think maybe there's something about the fact that the big Hollywood movie stars are basically a bygone era. So there aren't that many Tom Cruises around anymore. He's very much a man of a singular generation.
1: Yeah.
0: You know, maybe the only way you can come close to having that same movie star experience is to be a rock star.
1: That's a really good thought. Thank you, Zing. You're with The Arts Hour and I'm Nikki Badey. The writer Yasmin Abdul-Majid was born in Khartoum, Sudan, and moved with her family to Australia as a small child. She's famously written award-winning books for younger readers, but has just published her first novel for adults. It's called At Sea, and it's set on an oil rig in the middle of international waters. It's so detailed about the lifestyle and logistics that it comes as no surprise that Yasmin worked in that industry after studying mechanical engineering at university. When she spoke with the BBC's Nuala McGovern, Yasmin explained why she'd made the leap from younger fiction to adult stories.
2: You can't really set a young adult fiction or a sort of middle grade fiction novel on an oil rig. But to be, I mean, maybe you could.
3: Other.
2: Yeah, that's a whole other kind of world. But I think for me, there was something really interesting about, I had, you know, I'd lived on rigs for many years and I'd never actually read a novel set in the world of offshore drilling. There was only one book that I could find that was actually set in this world. And I was often thinking about, how do I describe, how do I bring to life this world that I know very well to my friends who are writers and are not in that world at all? Usually I'd give them a book to explain what that world is kind of like, and I couldn't find anything. So I thought maybe this will be something I could try. And actually also, the world of offshore drilling and the kind of dynamics and contradictions are challenging. And for me, fiction, literary fiction in particular, is a wonderful way to bring that to life, because I could have written a memoir or nonfiction, but I wanted to do something a bit different. I wanted to put people in the shoes of somebody in that world and get them to feel what it might be like if you're facing some of the challenges.
3: So let's talk about your protagonist,
2: yes.
3: Zainab. She is a young Muslim woman. She wears a hijab. She's in this, I don't know, what are we going to call it? Entrenched machismo world where there's, they're not microaggressions, they're macroaggressions.
2: Yeah, yeah, yeah. It's just all the aggression, really. Yeah. So Zainab is, she's in her late 30s. She kind of started out on the rigs as, you know, a worm. That's kind of the description of how you start.
3: That was
2: out.
3: A new word for me. Yeah. Is that the language?
2: Yes. So you start out as a worm and you kind of work your way up. And she's always wanted to be a tool pusher, which means, you know, that's the person who sort of runs the rig itself. And her boss comes to her when she's at home with her pregnant sister and says, I've got that promotion you've wanted from driller to tool pusher, but there's a catch. The rig in question, Something's going down, something bad's happening, I don't know what it is, and you have to kind of sort it out. So we follow her over the course of 3 days as she tries to figure out what's going on the rig and tries to convince all of these men to listen to her in time. And I was really keen to sort of tease out, you know, it's not just kind of this amorphous archetypal masculinity, like hyper-masculinity. It is, there are all these different ways that masculinity turns up, the machismo turns up, the aggression, the outsider, the in-group, out-group kind of dynamic, the ways in which Zainab is somebody who has been on rigs for a long time, has developed techniques to manage these men. But she finds that being one of the boys, when she was part of the crew, that was one kind of set of challenges, but being the boss as the only woman on that offshore oil rig was something completely different. And this is also, you know, a broader question I think I faced, and I think a lot of women in these kind of masculine, hyper-masculine environments, male-dominated environments face. Like, how do you choose, what path do you choose in these worlds? Do you kind of ally yourself with other women that come into the space, or do you betray in a way your gender because that's what's safer for you?
1: Author Yasmin Abdel-Majid talking about her novel At Sea. Zing, did listening to that make you want to check out the book?
0: I have to confess, I've always been slightly intrigued by the life on sea.
1: Really?
0: I mean, it seems like such a lonely, isolated place.
1: Yeah.
0: The kind of place that, you know, it's just ripe for stories and drama, mysterious deaths and thrills, you know, that kind of thing.
1: That's what we've experienced through film, isn't it? You work in what some people would consider the cutthroat world of journalism. Having been a boss yourself, what have you experienced in terms of that sexism and machismo?
0: I remember in one of my first jobs at a publication, I was one of the only women on the desk. And in the first week, the only thing that all the other men talked about was Premier League football, which at the time, I have to confess, I didn't know very much about. You know, Euros, World Cup, I can have an opinion, I can generate something. But Premier League football was kind of beyond me at the time. And I remember going home and saying to my then partner, I don't think I can do this job. What do I have in common with these guys?
1: Right.
0: But, you know, you find out and you kind of get all stuck in together and you start working together and it was fine. But I do remember the culture shock was really huge for me. And I think that's something that comes across in the novel as well.
1: Well, I noticed that your new BBC podcast series, Good Bad Billionaire, has an episode about Cristiano Ronaldo. So does this mean that you've got better football knowledge now?
0: Oh, yes, 100%. I mean, Ronaldo's story is actually really interesting. And also because I was recently in Portugal, in Funchal, where he's actually from.
1: Was it, did you go there for the series or was that coincidental?
0: That was sadly coincidental. Okay. But I did visit the Ronaldo statue. And I have to say, the one that stands outside his museum is still not a very good likeness.
1: How is he a billionaire? We have to tune in to find out.
0: Exactly.
1: Thank you, Zing. You're listening to The Arts Air from the BBC World Service. The American singing star and actor Adam Lambert was discovered in 2009 when he took part in the TV talent show American Idol. Although he was a runner-up, he impressed the judges with his vocal prowess. And during the show's finale, he performed We Are the Champions with the legendary rock band Queen. That led to him becoming their new member, taking the place of their late great singer Freddie Mercury when Queen performed live. Adam Lambert's career as Queen's frontman has taken him around the globe, including a performance at the UK's Buckingham Palace, which he talked about with the BBC's Gary Davis.
4: That was surreal. That was absolutely surreal. And then, like, they had turned the fountain into a stage. That's what those were stage
5: lights. I know.
4: So, yeah, I do feel like when I come here, it feels familiar now. It feels like a second home. It's nice.
5: Is Buckingham Palace one of the craziest places you've ever performed?
4: That's up there. Yeah, that's up there on the list. Yeah, because we had, a million people down the mile?
5: Yeah.
4: I mean, it was a big crowd. So that made it even more exciting.
5: So up there along with what?
4: With Queen, we also did the very first show I did with Queen was actually in Kiev in Ukraine. And it was, again, millions of people showed up all out in this. It was all outside in like the middle of the square. And there were all these streets kind of spitting off of the middle sort of medallion area, and they were packed with people and screens all the way down. So first gig was sort of a trial by fire. That was very, very, very terrifying. And then Rock in Rio down in Brazil was another huge
5: show. Yeah, that's huge. That's on the beach, isn't it?
4: Yeah. I mean, we had to take a helicopter to the stage because it would have taken us hours to get through the traffic. It was wild. So these are the moments that I'm like, wow, I can't believe that was real.
5: So can you believe it's been 17 years since you're on American Idol?
4: Yes and no. Like, sometimes it feels like it was just yesterday. Sometimes I feel like it was a whole other lifetime ago. So it's mixed.
5: Do you ever rewatch those performances?
4: Every once in a while.
5: And do you recognize that guy now?
4: I do. I've learned a lot. I've evolved a bit as a performer. Like, when I look back on those performances, I'm like, wow, what was it like to sing that high? Yeah. Because, you know, everybody that's a singer, your voice changes over the course of almost 20 years, you know? Yeah. So it's interesting to me because I used to try to put every note in the scale in every song and, like, really go for it, stratospheric, and I think I had a lot to prove. Consider it a challenge before the whole human race, and I am so, you know, as a young performer...
5: But you were keen to make it. It's understandable.
4: Absolutely. I was competing. You know, yeah. I was being competitive. But looking back now, knowing what I know now, I'm almost like, calm down, Lambert. Like, what? You don't need to do everything. But that's something you learn as a performer over time.
5: But your story is like a real fairy tale come true, isn't Aww. It? Isn't it? I mean, you go on the show, you sing a Queen song, and then you perform it with Roger and Brian.
4: During the finale, yeah.
5: During the finale.
4: And then a year or two later, I'm on the road with them.
5: They offer you a job.
4: Yeah. I mean, it really is like you could pinch me and I wouldn't have believed it. I mean, when it all started happening, I thought, oh my, this is not real. Is this real life? Is this a fantasy? and you know, it was interesting too, because it was stressful, because I thought, wow, this is like hallowed ground, you know, doing Queen music with members of Queen. Obviously, Freddie's no longer with us. There's no replacing Freddie Mercury. He's like one in a zillion.
5: Yeah, but you've taken on the mantle.
4: It was definitely an exercise in trying to pay tribute to him and like honor his memory and celebrate him. That's what I kept trying to go back to. Like, we're all here because we love this music. We all miss Freddie. So like, let's keep him in the room with us, you know? That was really important.
1: Adam Lambert and his latest solo album is called Adam. Our cultural critic on this week's Arts Hour is Zing Sing. Freddie Mercury's shoes, I think we could all agree, cannot be filled. But how do you think Adam Lambert's doing? How do you read him?
0: I mean, he certainly has the vocal chops to do it. He's an incredibly gifted singer. And it's interesting what he said about learning to have to tone that down ever so slightly, because I remember watching him on American Idol, where you got the sense here was someone who was young, enormously talented, very different from the kind of middle-of-the-road male performers on American Idol at the time, but just doing a little bit too much. Mm. So I think now that he's kind of settled into the role of being Freddie Mercury for Queen, you know, he's kind of relaxed slightly. You know, he doesn't feel the need to prove himself and show off as much as he once did.
1: Where do you stand on TV talent shows? I have to say, I haven't watched one in years. We in the UK have a show called X Factor. I call it X Factory. I mean, it doesn't do anything for me.
0: X Factor is a really interesting one, because I think if you look at the track record, they've produced Harry Styles, One Direction, Little Mix, Jade, huge international acts now. But something about the format in the UK felt very tired.
1: Yeah.
0: And I've been really interested to watch Netflix try and resurrect the talent show format. There's a really good documentary they produced called Popstar Academy, which is Netflix's take on the talent show format. And the idea was they create a new K-pop girl band that would go on to dominate the world. And it actually produced a really good band called Cat's Eye, who are now touring around the world.
1: Yes.
0: So I think that format is still very much alive, but people are kind of tweaking it to kind of make it feel a bit fresher.
1: Right. Thank you so much, Zing. Part one of the show? Gosh, that's whizzed by. There's still much more to come. I'll be speaking to filmmaker Tina Garavi. We'll be hearing from Afghan film director Sharbanu Sadat and singing superstar Olivia Rodrigo. The Arts Hour's back after this.
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1: Still to come on The Arts Hour with me, Nikki Beatty, my conversation with the Iranian-born filmmaker Tina Garavi.
13: Obviously, coming from Iran, leaving and restarting his life in many different places, the idea that his child would then go into the arts was sort of a red flag. There were klaxons going off for him when I was an 18-year-old.
1: There's music from popstress Olivia Rodrigo, and we hear from Afghan director Shahrbanu Sadat. All that and more still to come on The Arts Hour.
14: BBC News with Sue Montgomery. Iran says it has again closed the Strait of Hormuz in response to Israel's continued strikes in southern Lebanon. However, a US military statement said the strait remained open and dozens of vessels had transited during the day. President Zelensky of Ukraine says he's returned Poland's highest honour after his Polish counterpart, Karol Nawrocki, said he was stripping him of the award. The row comes after Mr. Zelensky renamed a Ukrainian army unit after a nationalist insurgent army that massacred Poles during the Second World War. The wife of Spain's socialist Prime Minister, Pedro Sanchez, has been ordered to stand trial for corruption. Begoña Gómez denies the charges. The row between the Prime Minister of Italy, Giorgia Meloni, and President Trump has deepened after he questioned her popularity and repeated his claim that she begged for a photograph with him at the G7 summit earlier this week. In a post on social media, Ms. Meloni has said that Mr. Trump should focus on his own popularity. The authorities in Colombia have tightened security and implemented a ban on alcohol sales ahead of Sunday's second round presidential vote. The campaign period has been one of the most polarised in recent memory. Counter-terrorism police in Scotland are investigating a series of suspected anti-Muslim attacks in Edinburgh, which left five men injured. Police say a 36-year-old white Scottish man has been arrested. Firefighters in Greece are battling to contain a major wildfire on the island of Evia. At least two villages have been evacuated following the blaze. At the Football World Cup, the first of Saturday's fixtures has seen the Netherlands thrash Sweden 5-1. Germany take on Ivory Coast shortly. BBC News.
1: Welcome back to The Arts Hour from the BBC World Service with me, Nikki Beatty. If you've only just joined us, here's what you missed in the first half of the show. We heard from actor and musician Kiefer Sutherland, the Sudanese-Australian author Yasmin Abdul-Majid, and the always larger-than-life US singing star Adam Lambert. Coming up, we'll hear from Afghan filmmaker Shahrbanu Sadat and the Filipino-American popstress Olivia Rodrigo. We begin, though, with filmmaker Tina Garavi, who was born in Tehran, the capital of Iran, studied in the United States, and now lives and works in the UK. Her powerful debut feature film, I Am Nasreen, about a young Iranian girl fleeing persecution, earned her both an Oscar and BAFTA nomination, and much critical praise. Her latest film is a sumptuous and starry adaptation of Virginia Woolf's 1919 novel Night and Day. It places us in Edwardian England, when women lacked rights, in particular for voting. We follow Catherine Hilbery, played by Hayley Bennett, who resists her parents' attempts to marry her off and is inspired by meeting spirited campaigners for women's suffrage, including Mary Datchett, played by the British pop star Lily Allen. In this film version, a small suggestion from the book has been developed into Catherine's main story. She wants to go to university to study astronomy.
15: I think I discovered a theory of variable stars.
16: We could both be amateurs. Me, a poet, and you, an astrologer.
15: Astronomer?
16: Yes, astronomer, sorry.
15: I want to apply to Cambridge.
17: Oh, it's absolutely out of the question. You'll marry and you'll be a wife.
1: Tina Garavi has, however, sought to stay true to the novel's radical spirit, as she told me when she came into the Arts House studio.
13: When I got the project, what I read in the script and in the book subsequently was just that it was such a contemporary story, because here is a woman who is wanting

0: to be an astrophysicist in 1910, and she was debating whether relationships and love really prevent women from succeeding in their ambitions. And I completely related to that story. I was thinking about the same things. And it just seemed like it was such a great Trojan horse, really, to put this story inside of this period drama and talk about both the past and today. So there's this kind of dual perspective there.
1: And were you a Virginia Woolf fan until you came across this?
0: I actually was. And that the reason for that was I initially was up for directing the biopic Vita and Virginia, which didn't happen. But the producers remembered me. And when they came back and asked me about doing her second novel, I was like, sure, let me read it and see. I mean, I love doing biopics. I'm doing a biopic next. I thought,
1: You can't just stop there. Whose biopic are you doing next?
0: Oh, I am actually making a biopic of an Iranian woman poet from the 1950s and 60s called Farooq Farrukhzad, who wrote about sex from a female perspective. Our film is executive produced by Wes Anderson, who loved her one film that she made. She made one documentary in her very short 32 years on this planet, which is called The House is Black. It's one of Wes's favorite films, and mine too. And she deserves a biopic, much like Virginia. She's a radical woman who we don't know enough about.
1: Wow. Exciting.
0: So good for the BBC World.
1: Yes, this
0: audience,
1: is perfect BBC World Service.
0: Some Persian speakers out there who will know her, but she's not known in the West.
1: Well, she will be when you finish.
0: Yes.
1: So can you remember the first time you read any Virginia Woolf? How old you were or what it was?
0: I think To the Lighthouse was on the American curriculum when I studied in high school in New Jersey. So I have memories of it being quite difficult to get through. And it was upon learning more about Virginia's biography and her subsequent work that actually she's very funny. This is a rom-com. And her essays are brilliant. If you ever get a chance to read those, she's witty, she's sharp, she's got a vision of how to see the universe in new ways. Some of the more serious stuff, you know, that's fantastic. And you're right, she changed the way that we see novel writing. She has experiments in form, but actually she's an incredible thinker. And I love her for who she is as a radical lesbian woman. At her time, she had a difficult life leading her sense of true self. And definitely we know that from the biography, but she's extraordinary.
2: No.
3: No?
2: You're my oldest friend, but I don't want to marry you. I saw you in the bath when I was 6.
3: Exactly.
2: No!
1: So it's an incredible and surprising cast that you have there. What did you see in Hayley Bennett that made her Catherine?
0: I mean, this is where I come out as slightly a little bit of a girl fan of Hayley's, because I had watched her on social media and on films, and I was just like, this woman is, she's luminous. She's got this energy and this vibrancy and this ability to sort of have these incredible layers of intelligence, frivolity, joyfulness, a touch of sadness as well.
1: Softness and spirit.
0: Softness and spirit, yeah. And I was just like, why is this woman not in more things? So when they asked me about casting, she literally was the first name out of my mouth.
1: Tell me how you interpreted Catherine, because she is someone navigating multiple identities, conflicting expectations. What unlocked her for you?
0: Obviously, we had the wonderful script from Justine Waddell as the base layer. But for me, it is always about building layers, scaffolding onto the script with the lives of the actors who play these roles, asking them, how do they connect to this story in their own biography? I do a sort of psychodrama with them where I almost, you know, somehow inadvertently become a therapist, asking them where these truths are in their own lives. And if you can access that, then you get amazing performances out of actors. And Hayley is so up for this kind of work. You know, she's very intuitive. She's very collaborative. She loves to, in one sense, mine herself for the kind of the veracity of that of that moment. You know, it's sometimes so alarming to people who are in scenes with her because it's alive. It goes in any direction it wants to go. It's just really exciting.

0: exciting for me as a director, and slightly terrifying for some other people who might be wanting the predictable, the known, the sort of the beige of it all. But we fight that.
1: How faithful to the spirit of the story did you want to be? I mean, there is only, I think, a brief mention of the story of astronomy or astrophysics in the actual novel.
0: Yeah.
1: So what made you want to develop that as the centre and the centre of Catherine's yearning, really?
0: Mm-hmm. Well, I guess in some sense, not to make a bit of a cliche or what is it called when you make a pun, but you needed something to hang onto a star of. You know, you needed something that actually hooked onto why we're telling this story. And I think women and science is still today is an area where, you know, women are making many advances, but there's still a lot of ground to be had. And it kind of took that idea of what her passion was and externalized it into a goal that we could all understand. She wanted to pursue mathematics to lead to, you know, the job of being an astronomer, which actually a lot of women at that time were doing. Catherine is, in one sense, an embodiment of several different...
1: A composite,
0: that's right.
2: I need to prove my thesis. I need a lab. There's a lot of equipment.
3: That's easy.
2: It's not easy.
3: It is. Study here.
1: So the novel was published in 1919. Many of the questions about women's autonomy, work, relationships feels utterly contemporary. Mm-hmm. What were the themes that resonated most strongly with you, Tina?
0: I mean, I think the story of a woman who wants to follow ambition, and in some sense that domestic story with a father, very much echoes a relationship that I have with my own father, who struggled when I said I wanted to be an artist or a filmmaker.
1: Tell us a little bit about your father.
0: My father is an amazing scientist himself. He is incredibly successful at what he does. And obviously coming from Iran, leaving and restarting his life in many different places, the idea that his child would then go into the arts was sort of a red flag, and there were klaxons going off for him when I was an 18-year-old. And he obviously wanted security. He wanted me to do well. He wanted me to succeed. And those opportunities that I might have in the arts didn't sound very secure to him. And much like Mr. Hilbury, it was much later that, like Mr. Hilbury does in the film, which we don't want to do any spoilers, but he hangs up the Cambridge acceptance letter. My own father hung up my paintings in the basement of the house. And that was when I knew he had accepted and really, you know, come on board with this idea of being a filmmaker. And that was probably after I'd done some films and done well, and I worked in a university. So I was very, very respectable,
1: yes,
0: you know, to him.
1: It's visually sumptuous, this film. What steers did you give your costume designer and production designer?
0: Well, I mean, one of the things that I like to do when working with crew is to give them maybe an overall sense of what was my vision. My vision was more to be specific about the reality of what that time was. However, this was interpreted by Esther, our costume designer, Esther Waltz, and also David Hindle, our incredible production designer. They looked for how do we, in one sense, tell the story of the past without making it seem mannerist or staged. So that was the kind of overall brief. And then how they interpreted it, how Esther ran away with these ideas of creating a particular palette, how David thought about setting the universe, is really down to them, because film is ultimately a collaboration.
1: You used the word, you didn't want it to be mannerist, and do you mean by that there are many costume dramas, period dramas, whatever you want to call them, that can just be a little bit tight and buttoned up and so accurate that you're not really relating to a modern audience in some sort of easy, translatable way? Is that what you mean?
0: No comment.
1: Okay.
0: I mean, yes. I mean, I could.
1: No, but it's just that people listening who don't like those kind of things.
0: Yeah,
1: that's not this.
0: We were really trying to say, what is a way of reimagining a period drama that feels fresh and relevant and also

0: also from a non-British film director. I mean, obviously, I bring an outsider perspective to how to look at British culture of that time. And I think the Victorians, having done some research, and the Edwardians, were a lot more radical than we give credit to. And when you even look at the biography of Virginia Woolf herself, she was literally living a life that today we would be surprised about or scandalized about. She did what she did. And I always had her on my shoulder, imagining what we were doing, looking at what we were doing and saying, go on, keep being radical, keep pushing it. Because I knew that for today, we needed to hold the spirit of her radicalism at that time, 1919, when she wrote this book. We needed to match that. And it's quite, I'm not sure we're 100% there, but I think we gave it a good go.
1: Tina Garavi talking about her film Virginia Woolf's Night and Day, which is in UK and Irish cinemas with international releases on the way. And I felt that the British-Pakistani singer, songwriter and performer Nadine Shah, who plays a small role in this film, was outstanding. You know, when you just sometimes see someone fleetingly on a screen, they've got a couple of lines and you go, wow. So look out for more on screen with her. Still with me in the Arts Hour studio is our cultural critic, Zing Singh. Are you a Virginia Woolf fan, Zing?
2: I remember studying Virginia Woolf for my English course when I was at school. And I have to admit, as a 17-year-old, it sort of passed me by.
1: Right.
2: But I do think Virginia Woolf is the kind of author where you need to revisit later on in your life.
1: I think you're not alone in feeling that. Well, Tina's focused on Catherine being an astronomer or astrophysicist. How do you feel about that development of a small mention in the original book being taken in a different direction?
2: I think it's a really clever way to spin the book out into its own universe, and it depicts a really interesting time in women's history, actually, because, and I don't know if many listeners will know this, but the word computer was once mainly associated with women, because women who were talented mathematicians, indeed astronomers, astrophysicists, they weren't really allowed to take on those posts in universities and higher education. So instead, they were kind of condemned to do the grunt work of all these mathematical calculations that were really complicated, but the men then went on to take the credit for them. So if you remember the film Hidden Figures,
1: yes,
2: the women in Hidden Figures were actually called the computers.
1: Yes.
2: Because computing was seen as a woman's job. So what Night and Day is actually depicting is that kind of transition phase where women were, you know, widely considered to be adept at computing and calculations, but not quite given the leeway to become scientists in their own right. So I think it's a really canny move on the part of the filmmaker.
1: How do you feel generally about film versions of novels diverging from the original? Or is there no general?
2: Oh, oof.
1: See, I don't get precious about a book being turned into a film and being something completely different and unexpected. I can see them as two completely separate things.
2: I think I definitely agree with that. And I think, but I do think some people get very protective, especially of books that they grew up loving. I mean, you just need to look at the outrage over the Wuthering Heights adaptation,
1: yes,
2: to see that.
1: Yes, good point. Thank you, Zing. You're listening to The Arts Hour from the BBC World Service. Afghan director Sharbanu Sadat's latest film, No Good Men, is a feminist rom-com set in Kabul in 2021, just before the Taliban took power once again. Sharbanu Sadat also stars in the film, playing Naru, a mother of one dealing with a messy separation from her possessive husband. She works as a camera person at a TV station and is frustrated that she never gets to cover hard news out in the field. When Sharbanu spoke with ABC Radio National's Jason DeRosso on The Screen Show, she talked about living in Afghanistan when the Taliban regained control of the country.
3: I was in Afghanistan at the time with my family, and I just bought myself an apartment, you know, because I became 30, and I bought this apartment from myself as a gift, and I moved there. And suddenly, you know, a few months after, the country collapsed, and I had to leave my apartment, and I take my family and I came to Germany, where I live now, Hamburg.
4: You've made a Nora Ephron-style romantic comedy in a way.
3: Oh, it's so nice that you say her name, because I really love this woman and I watched everything that she made.

0: But I got to know this woman when I was writing, developing this project, you know, because I was looking at a lot of romantic comedy, and it was like, I think her cinema is really, I adore her cinema. And you're the first one. I did interview with a lot of journalists. You're the first one who mentioned her name. So
1: That's so
0: it's
1: strange
0: amazing.
1: because I think this is a film that is specifically about Afghanistan and specifically about a certain time on the eve of the Taliban coming back to power. And there's all this detail there about the patriarchy and about the workplace for a woman like your character who works at this TV station as a camera operator. So there's all of that. But at the same time, you've melded this with a Nora Ephron-style romantic comedy that actually follows many of the conventions, including where and when the kiss may or may not come.
0: Yeah, I think my focus was like, you know, like this perspective of a female character protagonist. But I wanted, it was very clear from the beginning that I want to make a romantic comedy. And in the beginning, I was very naive because I was thinking like, oh, making a romantic comedy, it's gonna be so fun. But then the moment I started to finance the film and to develop the film, I realized that there is this expectation about movies made with Afghanistan stories that there should be always this war drama, you know. So I found myself in a situation that, okay, I'm not allowed to do a romantic comedy because I'm coming from Afghanistan, or because my story is set in Afghanistan, so I'm not allowed to touch this genre because this genre is reserved for American or for British. I mean, this doesn't make sense, you know. I mean, from that moment, I was totally in the war mood, let's say, you know, because I wanted to prove that if I want to make a romantic comedy, I will do that. And yeah, I wanted to focus on her story. But to be honest, like I just, the only information I had, it was like, I want to make this romantic comedy happening in Kabul today. You know, I started from there. That was my starting point.
2: Sharbani said that the Afghan Nora Ephron and the film is No Good Men. Zing, does anything appeal to you about this film?
3: I love the fact that she references Nora Ephron in it.
2: Okay, why?
3: I'm such a big, and maybe this is because I grew up watching Nora Ephron films like You've Got Mail, Sleepless in Seattle, When Harry Met Sally. And I just love the idea of rom-coms set in places that aren't New York, because I feel like New York gets unfairly represented as the city to have a romantic comedy
2: So
3: in.
2: true, isn't it? So true. I don't think this film, it doesn't reduce the country to conflict and geopolitics. It lets us see the everyday lives of people, the love stories, career struggles, the power of journalism. Can you think of another film that on the surface seems to be a rom-com or love story, but educates us about a country's culture and conflicts?
3: Ooh, there is a quite old film now. I think it came out in 2001 from South Korea called My Sassy Girl.
2: Oh.
3: Terrible title. I think it's called something much more serious and meaningful in
2: In
3: Korean.
2: Korean.
3: It was massive at the time. It was kind of compared to Titanic in terms of how big it was in Asia. And it tells the story of this quite meek engineering student who's a man who, you know, is single, loveless, constantly trying to get set up by his mother. You know, he's kind of put in the position of being the female protagonist of a rom-com. And then he meets this girl who's a bit of a mean girl. She doesn't treat him very well, but they are clearly meant for each other. And seeing those rom-com tropes subverted
2: Yes.
3: in terms of the gender stereotypes and how it kind of plays with this idea that South Korean men have to be strong and masculine by making us root for this quite sad and lonely man. I mean, I thought it was really genuinely quite revolutionary.
2: My Sassy Girl. I love this.
3: And like all good South Korean films, there's also a twist at the end.
2: Oh, excellent. I can't wait to see this. Thank you, Zing. Finally, on today's Arts Hour, global pop megastar Olivia Rodrigo. Her latest album has gone straight to the top of the charts around the world and has a much longer title than her first two albums, Guts and Sour. This one is called You Seem Pretty Sad for a Girl So in Love. When she spoke to the BBC's Greg James, she admitted it's not a short, punchy name.
4: Sometimes I shorten it and just call it Love.
5: Sure.
4: So that's a four-letter word. So loophole.
5: Or Love for short.
4: Yeah.
5: Or Love.
4: It's the nickname.
5: I wondered whether that was a thing that was reflective of yourself or someone had said that to you.
4: Yeah, no, it was something that Dan, actually, my producer, said to me. We were having a conversation in the studio and he said that and I was like, that's perfect. That's exactly what the album should be called. And

0: I think lots of the love songs on the album are like injected with a lot of kind of melancholy vibes or fear or anxiety. I think that that's a big part of being in a relationship, that that like nuance of it that's not often talked about. And so it was just a perfect way to describe what I was going for.
1: I wanted to talk to you about writing love songs. What are you like when you hear a love song like that? Are you urgent to find out who it was about, or do you transpose it into your life?
0: I think I love transposing it into my own life. I think that's what's so beautiful about songwriting. And obviously, I mean, if the song is more meaningful to someone, if they project my life into it, then like, I'll be it. That's totally fine. But yeah, I don't know. It's really fun. I actually had dinner with my friends last night, and one of the questions that I asked is, what do you think the most romantic song ever written is? And it was so interesting to hear everyone's answers and just the way that love songs play in everyone's lives, and you know, how it soundtracks some like beautiful moments for us. So I don't know. A love song's really great. Hopefully it'll live forever.
1: What's been really lovely about introducing your fans to different artists, and does that help them make sense of your music, do you think?
0: I mean, I just am such a music lover. I find it hard to like contain my excitement about songs that I love. And so I just think it just comes naturally, or I don't know. I think it's so fun to discover new artists too. And like the other day I covered the C-Matt song. Do you know C-Matt? It's incredible.
1: We know and love C-Matt.
0: Okay, great. And it was so fun. Like just to, I just like even showed my band the song and they're like, wow, this song is great. And then they all discovered C-Matt because of, you know, us doing that cover. And so experiences like that are always super fun. And inversely, I love it when people do that to me and they introduce me to new artists.
2: Olivia Rodrigo. Zing, are you a fan?
3: I really like Olivia Rodrigo.
2: What do you like?
3: Well, I think maybe this is betraying my age, but all her influences are very late millennials / Gen X. Mm. You know, it's bands like The Cure, Foo Fighters, Smashing Pumpkins, bands that I grew up loving. I think because her parents are around my age and passed this on to her. And so watching all these bands that I grew up loving, but, you know, knowing they're fronted by men, so there's a little bit of a distance there. And now being those influences being filtered through a woman in her early 20s, it just makes me feel very, you know, it just makes your heart sing, really.
2: Yeah. What makes a good love song in your view?
3: Complexity.
2: Oh, interesting.
3: I think that the best love songs are about the complicated nature of love. Mm. And I think that's what's really interesting about Olivia Rodrigo's album, because so many of the songs, and even the album title, are about feeling like you are in love and yet it doesn't feel like it's enough.
2: Yeah.
3: You know, and I think very few singer-songwriters manage to capture that kind of doubt that I think can be quite intrinsic to love and figuring out how much you love someone.
2: Good point. Well, whilst Olivia Rodrigo, back to her, was in BBC Broadcasting House, she performed two tracks live, one from her new album and this cover of C-Matt's When a Good Man Cries.

That's it for this week's Arts Hour. Thank you for your ears from wherever you're listening to us. And thank you to both my guests, Tina Garavi and Xing Xing. For now, from me, Nikki Beatty, studio managers Sue Mayo and Emma Hart, and producers Kieran Birmingham and Oliver Jones, let's meet again next week.

0: Good morning, Carrie Worthington with ABC News. The US military has denied claims by Iran that it's closed the Strait of Hormuz again, saying the critical waterway remains open and that American forces are monitoring the situation. Tim Wharton reports.
1: After Iran's military declared the Strait of Hormuz had been shut again because of Israel's continuing attacks on Lebanon, US Central Command insists that is not the case. It says Iran does not control the Strait of Hormuz and maintains traffic continues to flow and US forces are monitoring the situation to ensure this remains the case. Iran's military had said the Strait had been closed after only agreeing to reopen it last week, claiming there have been truce violations by Washington and Israel. With a peace deal between the US and Tehran at stake, Iran and the US are set to meet in Switzerland to continue negotiations. But Iran has warned not to expect too much until the Israeli strikes in Lebanon stop.
0: The cut to the fuel excise will end in August as the government begins phasing out its discounts while global oil prices keep dropping. Isabella Tolhurst reports.
2: The federal government will wind back its discount to the fuel excise over the next month, but some relief will remain in place. From the 1st of July to the 2nd of August, the 50% discount will become a 25% discount. So instead of saving 32 cents per litre, motorists will instead save 16 cents per litre. It will taper off altogether in August. The heavy vehicle road user charge, which has been free since April, will increase to also cost 16 cents per litre. The government says fuel prices are continuing to drop. Petrol is now cheaper than when the conflict in the Middle East began.
0: A vet says the quick detection of the highly infectious H5 bird flu variant in Western Australia will help improve public education on sick birds. A brown skua was found on a remote beach at the Cape Le Grand National Park near Esperance last Sunday and confirmed to be Australia's first case of the deadly variant. Dr. Alex Hockton from Swans Vet tested a giant northern petrel bird which is now positive for avian influenza. Dr. Hockton says having two sick birds identified quickly means the public will be more prepared to handle any further incidents.
3: It's really important to mitigate risk of the virus spreading and to keep the public safe if more sick or dead birds are washing up. We've now been able to educate people that they shouldn't be handling these birds.
0: Sydney's elected representatives have reported New South Wales Police to the Oversight Authority for raids conducted at Pride events. Tony Ibrahim reports.
4: LGBT celebrations were taking place at Sydney's Oxford Street last week when police officers walked into venues and searched almost 100 people for drugs. It was part of an operation that police say was intelligence-led. There were 42 drug detections, but only one person was charged. That was with supply offences. The operation has been described as excessive by Sydney MP Alex Greenwich and Sydney Mayor Clover Moore, who say some officers were needlessly aggressive. They've asked the Law Enforcement Conduct Commission to investigate. The Oversight Authority says it's considering the complaint.
0: Brisbane fans have sympathised with theatre-goers across the country following news the national tour of Beetlejuice the Musical will be cut short. Hannah Moon reports.
5: Fans headed into a performance of Beetlejuice the Musical yesterday afternoon were grateful to still see the show in the wake of the news the tour would be cancelled midway through its Brisbane leg. They said many would be disappointed after the news.
6: It feels really a little bit unfair for some of the people who live in those areas and won't be able to make it here to come and see it.
5: The production company Michael Castle Group cited increasing cost pressures that ultimately made continuing the run unsustainable. They said while audience enthusiasm for the show has been encouraging, the economics of moving the large-scale production could not be justified.
0: In the AFL, Collingwood's return to the winners' list with a 27-point win over Port Adelaide at the MCG, 11-12-78 to 6-15-51. The Magpies trailed by a point at half-time, but Port failed to kick a goal in the second half. Carlton continued its resurgence with a 23-point win over the Giants, and the Adelaide Crows beat Melbourne by 17 points. And the Hurricanes are the 2026 Super Rugby Pacific champions after a crushing win over the Chiefs in the grand final in Wellington.

0: The Hurricanes recorded a 60-5 victory, the biggest ever win in a Super Rugby decider. And Australia's cruise to a 98-run win against the Netherlands in their group match in the Women's T20 Cricket World Cup in Southampton. Beth Mooney and Ashley Gardner put on a 101 run to help Australia. ABC News.
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1: Good morning, I'm Tamara Wern, coming to you from Gadigal Land. It's great to have your company this Sunday, the 21st of June. Coming up, fuel price cuts will be extended in Australia, but will only be worth half as much. Then,
3: this early stage, it is difficult to make a conclusion about whether
0: the Netherlands in their group match in the Women's T20 Cricket World Cup in Southampton. Beth Mooney and Ashley Gardner put on a 101 run to help Australia. ABC News.
1: Thank you, Kate.

0: Price cuts will be extended in Australia, but will only be worth half as much. Then,
1: this early stage, it is difficult to make a conclusion about whether the infection has established in wildlife populations.
0: Australian authorities are tracking a deadly strain of bird flu, and a new species of walking sharks is discovered off our shores. Yes, we do start here at home, and the federal government is halving its discount to the fuel excise after 3 months of relief for motorists. It comes as global oil prices drop. But just this morning, Iran says it's closing the Strait of Hormuz again, while the US says traffic is continuing to flow. We'll have more on the Strait and the state of the war in the Middle East shortly. But now, political reporter Isabella Tolhurst has more on the changes to the fuel excise here in Australia. She's reporting from Parliament House in Canberra.
2: The government's discount on the fuel excise will remain in place for another month, but it won't be as big of a discount as we've had for the past 3 months. The 50% cut that is currently in place, which knocked back prices by 32 cents a litre, will now drop back to 16 cents per litre between the 1st of July and the 2nd of August. The Prime Minister says it will reduce the usual cost of a 65-litre tank of fuel by around $11. It will then taper off altogether from the 2nd of August. The heavy vehicle road user charge, which has been free since April, will also increase to 16 cents a litre. Now, this is still a discounted rate, the usual price being around 32 cents a litre. Both temporary measures were in place from the 1st of April, and they were meant to expire on the 30th of June. The government says that it does welcome the substantial drop in global oil prices as a result of the war in the Middle East wrapping up. Since they peaked at the end of March, the government says petrol prices in most capital cities have dropped by about 90 cents per litre and are now, in fact, lower than when the conflict broke out. Diesel, however, has dropped about a dollar per litre, but still remains about 20 cents higher per litre than when the conflict broke out. But the government does say it still recognises people are under pressure with the cost of living, hence the extension. It says that this extra month of discounted fuel will also help manage demand at service stations while this excise cut does begin to taper off. Now, the cost of the extension to the fuel cut and the heavy vehicle road user charge will come at a cost of about $400 million. And state and territory governments have also pitched in using their share of GST revenue to help cover a 5.7% portion of the cut to the excise that we've been seeing over the past couple of months. The Prime Minister says he'll be reaching out to states and territories to see if they can continue to help cover this extension for the next month. He says a national cabinet meeting will be taking place on Monday to help negotiate that. Now, these changes to the discounts could mean that fuel prices jump slightly. But of course, there are other elements at play in that. Global oil prices, of course, being a major factor.
0: That's our political reporter, Isabella Tolhurst, there at Parliament House in Canberra. Now, testing is underway to see if the deadly H5 variant of bird flu has spread in Australia. The Western Australian government is triaging calls to its emergency diseases hotline reporting sick animals. The first case was discovered on a beach in WA's Great Southern region. Those test results only came in yesterday. Our reporter, Maya Cordick, has more from Perth.
3: Vets have been checking the most concerning cases reported to WA's Department of Primary Industries as members of the public find sick or dead birds. On Saturday, it was confirmed a bird discovered on a beach near the WA town of Esperance had the deadly H5 variant of avian influenza. The result means the virus, which has infected millions of birds worldwide, has now spread to every continent. As state and federal authorities here in Australia enact plans to fight the spread, the local council where the first case was found is asking to be a part of the conversation. Esperance Shire President Ron Chambers wants the plans to be released publicly to reassure his community and keep them informed, as it was a vet clinic and wildlife hospital in his town that were at the front line of the response to this virus. One of the vets says having the two sick birds identified quickly means locals are now aware of the

0: risks when they come across sick birds.
1: It's really important to mitigate risk of the virus spreading and to keep the public safe if more sick or dead birds are washing up. We've now been able to educate people that they shouldn't be handling these birds.
0: It was an Esperance Wildlife Hospital carer who alerted authorities of the first H5 case for testing.
2: It wasn't a shock because this is something we have been preparing for the past 2 years. It was good to know that it was confirmed and that we were equipped, thanks to Murdoch University and DPIRD, with all the right equipment and protocols to be able to handle this situation.
0: Members of the public who find sick or dead birds are urged to leave them alone and contact the Emergency Animal Disease Hotline in their state.
3: And that's our reporter Maya Cordick there reporting from Perth. We're going to head back now to developments in the Middle East, and Iran says it has closed the Strait of Hormuz in response to renewed fighting between Israel and Hezbollah in Lebanon. Now, Israeli strikes in southern Lebanon killed at least 16 people yesterday, just hours after a renewed ceasefire took effect. In a statement on state television, Iran's Joint Military Command has warned, quote, if the aggression continues, subsequent steps have been planned, end quote. But the US Central Command has contradicted the claims that the strait is closed, saying Iran does not control it. Now, negotiations are set to take place in Switzerland later today. Those had previously been postponed. And US Vice President J.D. Vance is expected to travel there for the talks. CNN's Julia Benbrook explains where we're up to.
4: Well, according to a U.S. official who spoke with CNN, Vice President J.D. Vance is expected to travel to Switzerland today as preparations for talks with Iran begin. The timing of his departure was not immediately available, so we're still keeping an eye out and tracking any developments there. But we do know that U.S. Special Envoy Steve Witkoff, as well as President Donald Trump's son-in-law Jared Kushner, who have been involved throughout this process, are already on the ground dealing with technical aspects of negotiations. The administration says that they have been there for a number of hours and that so far things are going well. Now, Vance, in an interview with Fox News earlier today, he spoke a bit about his travel and what next steps might look like. He did say that things do remain in flux and that some of those next steps would be worked through after the arrival of the principals in the Iranian government, as well as the Qatari and Pakistani governments, which have been key mediators throughout this process. His travel, though, has changed throughout this last week. He was originally expected to depart a couple of days ago. And on that, he said that his travel is a, quote, delicate coordination dance where diplomatic protocols must be considered. When it comes to the goals moving forward, in that same interview, Vance was pressed on if the United States and Israel are currently on the same page. Take a listen to his response.
5: I don't know if there's a divergence of goals or sometimes just a divergence of how to accomplish those goals. I obviously don't want to speak for the Israeli government. They've been a good partner in a lot of ways. But what the president of the United States has said, you know, counter to some of the elements within their government, is that we're going to give this negotiation a chance.
4: So those remarks come just a couple of days after Vance had a press briefing here at the White House, and he had some strong words for Israel. He repeatedly returned to the idea that Israel should veer away, essentially, from where the United States goals are here, that they should tread carefully from veering away from the U.S. goals when it comes to Iran. Now, in a recent interview with the Financial Times, the president himself said that once there is an agreement between the United States and Iran, that Israeli Prime Minister Benjamin Netanyahu will have no choice but to accept it. A reminder here that the Memorandum of Understanding, what has been signed, is really just a first step. It then leads to this 60-day period for the more technical talks, these negotiations to really address the key issues here.
3: And that's CNN's Julia Benbrook reporting there, and we will continue to bring you updates from any developments on those talks that are due to be held in Switzerland later today, and if they, at the moment, they're still going ahead, and also whether there are any developments in the Strait of Hormuz. Iran saying it's closed again, while the US says Iran does not control it.
6: You
3: You're listening to ABC News Radio. Good morning, I'm Tamara Wern. Making news, the Albanese government says the discount to the fuel excise will be extended for another month, but at a lower rate.

0: Eight. The 50% cut to the fuel excise, which has reduced petrol prices by 32 cents per litre, will halve to 16 cents per litre between the 1st of July and the 2nd of August, before tapering off altogether. In other news, Randwick Council is trying to encourage people back into the surf at Sydney's Coogee Beach with a community swim this morning. Last week, Leah Stewart suffered life-threatening injuries when she was mauled by a shark. Mayor Dylan Parker says extra safety measures will be in place during this morning's swim. And British Prime Minister Sir Keir Starmer says his thoughts are with the family of a train driver killed in a rail collision and with those who've been injured. Yes, the cause of that incident in the UK yesterday is still not yet known. And the driver in that crash, two trains collided and dozens of other passengers were hurt. The driver died and around 100, that was about 100 kilometres north of London. Now, we're going to stay in the UK and British Prime Minister Sir Keir Starmer has been urged by some senior members of his party to reflect on his position and set out a timetable for his resignation as he faces mounting pressure to step down. It follows last week's by-election victory by one of his potential challengers, the former mayor of Manchester, Andy Burnham. Now, the BBC's Damian Grammaticus has more.
1: Keir Starmer certainly is in a really tight spot and under growing pressure, Mark, because obviously we had that, you know, big by-election win, bigger, I think, than almost anyone thought was going to be possible for Andy Burnham. And then the kind of ramping up of the pressure. So MPs, we've already had, before now, around 100 calling on Keir Starmer to go. That number has been growing a bit. We know Keir Starmer was calling around cabinet ministers on Friday, sort of testing support. We understand the Transport Secretary, Heidi Alexander, she was one who we understand indicated that he should consider a timetable to go. And now we also understand that the Foreign Secretary, Yvette Cooper, she may have done the same. My colleague Laura Kunzberg says she understands that. And that all indicates, I think, that this weekend Sir Keir Starmer is under pressure. Because at the Burnham camp, what they want is for Keir Starmer to consider his position and then decide that he would step aside, which would be the kind of smoothest way. He is in a difficult position, and indicated, I think, by Lord Faulkner, who was the former Shadow Attorney General under Sir Keir Starmer in opposition. He was on the Today programme this morning, and this is what he said about Sir Keir Starmer's position at the minute.
2: I think we have to move as quickly as possible to resolve the position. The position is completely unmaintainable for the country. We have a Prime Minister who has got absolutely no authority. The reason he's got no authority is because everybody assumes that Andy Burnham is about to challenge for the leadership, and everybody assumes he's going to win. So if you've got a Prime Minister who's only got at most weeks to go, he is not able to control his cabinet, he's not able to command the Commons, he's not able to deal with our allies and indeed our enemies in a way that is required.
0: And that is the BBC. That report there was from the BBC's Damian Grammaticus. Now, have you ever heard of a walking shark? Yes, you did hear that right. There are actually several species of shark that can walk with most of their bodies out of the water. Now, it's not as scary as it sounds. Walking sharks are less than a metre long. They have colourful markings and live in shallow water in northern Australia, eastern Indonesia and Papua New Guinea. They have evolved in an unusual adaptation which allows them to move using their pectoral and pelvic fins like little legs. And now a species of this shark that was previously unknown to science has been discovered in a tiny area off southeastern Papua New Guinea. Now, scientists have named it Dudgeon's Walking Shark after the Australian scientist who found it, Dr. Christine Dudgeon, senior researcher at the University of the Sunshine Coast. Now, Dr. Dudgeon describes how she found the shark and why officially documenting the species is important to eliminate any threats.
3: We were on an expedition looking for a known species of walking shark in Milne Bay, Papua New Guinea. And when these are little sharks, are only up to a metre length at maximum, and they tend to be more active at night time. So during the day, you'll find them hiding under crevices and in corals and under rocks. So we do most of our searching at night. So this particular evening, well, it was actually the middle of the night, we were searching on a reef flat, well, adjacent to a beach. So in about 1 meter, it was seagrass and corals. And we'd been searching for a while, and I saw one just swimming just above the surface in the seagrass. And I was very excited to see one after having searched for without any luck for a bit. And so I just shone the torch in front of it, which made it stop. And that gave me a moment to swoop down, grab the shark, sort of secure it, and then take it back to the research boat.
4: And what does this shark look like? I can see in the photos it has quite an incredible pattern on it.
3: Yeah, so that's unique to this species. So all of the now 10 species of walking sharks are identical for body size and shape, but they differ in their patterns. And so when the species we were looking for, which is called the Milne Bay walking shark, that one has a very distinctive leopard print pattern. And so this new species is completely different to that, and also completely different to any of the other known ones. And its pattern, it's quite busy. So it has little white dashes and lots of brown spots all over it. And it was actually my PhD student, Jess Blakeway, who was leading that research expedition, who first noticed that it was different. So I was just very excitedly caught it. And then when I passed it up to her on the boat and she could see the animal in the light, she noticed that there was something different about it.
4: Now, some people might be very disturbed to find out that there is such thing as a walking shark. Yeah. How do they actually walk?
3: Sure. So as I mentioned before, they're quite small. The reason that they walk is they have this adaptation to living in very low oxygen environments. And so most of their habitats are in fairly shallow areas. So along beaches and mangrovey seagrass and coral reef. And so what happens is that when the tide goes out and the water becomes so shallow that they can't swim anymore, they can use their fins to essentially walk along the bottom. And that's at nighttime in particular, they do this when they're out hunting. And their prey is not us. It's little things like crabs and snails and worms.
4: And how significant is it to discover a new species of walking shark?
3: Well, there are only 500-odd species of sharks, full stop, in the world. So finding any shark biodiversity in itself is quite exciting. The walking sharks are a fairly overlooked group, you know, compared to some other species where you have a lot of people studying them. So, you know, for us, it was very exciting. So we've been studying this group for the last 20 years, and also, particularly for Papua New Guinea, this was a fairly remote part of Milne Bay. There's not a lot of research been done in this area. And I think given we're finding a pretty large fish in shallow water for the first time, or documenting it for science for the first time, it is known by the local communities under common names such as Kerekerewa, which means dog shark or lazy shark. But it really highlights that there's probably a lot of biodiversity that we don't know about that's out there.
4: So from a research perspective, what happens now?
3: Yeah, so we have an expedition coming up later this year. So our main objectives are to document the distribution of this new species, as well as understanding the limits of the distribution of the known species, and also looking for any potential overlap. So currently, we don't know where one stops and starts and if they even potentially interbreed at all. There's no evidence of that yet in the wild. But where it's important because particularly for walking sharks that live essentially their entire life in a fairly restricted geography. So they lay eggs, the babies hatch out as miniature adults, and the adults are also very side attached. So any habitat destruction or overfishing or other threats can have a big impact to these animals. So we're hoping to be able to really investigate what's happening, because we have searched a few sites where we didn't find anything, and that raises a red flag.
0: And that's Dr. Christine Dudgeon, who's a senior researcher at the University of the Sunshine Coast, speaking with ABC News Radio's Amber Jacobs about the discovery of a new species of walking shark. Now on ABC News Radio, it's time for us to get all the latest in sport with Mark Adnall. And Mark, what a big night it's been.
5: It sure has been. G'day, Tamara. Good morning. NRL first golden point field goal from captain Stephen Crichton has given Canterbury a dramatic win over Manly at Stadium Australia. Crichton held his nerve an extra time to earn his team a 13-12 victory. Bulldogs second row Harry Hayes was full of praise for his team after the win.
6: That was a really good effort from the boys, especially at the end there. To bring it back from 8-0 down and how we worked together and how connected we were, it was really special.
5: Elsewhere, the Titans have beaten the Panthers. That was an upset at Robina, 19-18. And the Dolphins had a 36-22 win over West's Tigers. To the AFL, Collingwood has defeated Port Adelaide, 11-12, 78 to 6-15, 51 in round 15. Port lost three players to injury during the match, were held goalless in the second half. Collingwood defender Billy Frampton has told ABC Sport his team capitalised on the advantage.
7: We made note, I think when sadly Radaglia went down, that they were going to be two or three down, so it was a good chance for us to really use our legs and use our hands to try and expose them sort of fitness-wise, and I think in the end that proved a big difference for us.
5: In other results in the AFL, Carlton continued its resurgence with a 23-point win over the GWS Giants. The Adelaide Crows beat Melbourne by 17 points. Socceroos legend Mark Schwarzer says his side's coach, Tony Popovich, got his selections wrong in the 2-0 World Cup loss to the United States. The Socceroos struggled in the first half in Seattle, conceding both goals before several halftime substitutions saw the team earn more control over the game. Questions have been raised over the benching of Nestori Irukunda and Connor Metcalf, who both scored in the opening match against Turkey. Mark Schwarzer says Popovich got his tactics wrong.
8: The fact of the matter is, I think behind closed door, he'll know he got that wrong. I think he'll know desperately that he got those changes to his starting lineup wrong. I felt that we didn't give ourselves a chance in the first 45 minutes. I thought tactically was wrong, selections were wrong.
5: And the Netherlands have thrashed Sweden 5-1 in their FIFA Men's World Cup group game at Houston Stadium in the United States this morning. Brian Broby, Cody Gakpo both scored twice for the Netherlands. And a match on now as we speak. We're in the first half, Germany taking on Ivory Coast. No goals as yet. The Hurricanes are the 2026 Super Rugby Pacific champions after a crushing win over the Chiefs in the grand final in Wellington. The Hurricanes recorded a 60-5 victory. The result is the biggest ever win in a Super Rugby decider. To cricket, Australia has cruised to a 98-run win against the Netherlands in their group match in the Women's T20 World Cup in Southampton. A 101-run partnership between Beth Mooney and Ashley Gardner helped Australia to reach 219, which proved out of reach for the Dutch, who posted just 121 in reply. In motorsport, Kai Allen won race two of the Darwin Triple Crown Supercars at the Hidden Valley Raceway. The 20-year-old Mustang driver recorded his second win of 2026. And also in motorsport, Francesco

0: 219, which proved out of reach for the Dutch, who posted just 121 in reply. In motorsport, Kai Allen won race two of the Darwin Triple Crown Supercars at the Hidden Valley Raceway. The 20-year-old Mustang driver recorded his second win of 2026. And also in motorsport, Francesco Bagnaia has won the Czech MotoGP. That's the sprint race at Brno. The win was the Italian's first of the season for Ducati. So, Tamara, big night, big morning in sport. Still trying to get over that Socceroos loss, but looking forward to Friday's match against Paraguay. Plenty of sport to come. I'll be back in about 30 minutes.
1: Yes, my four-year-old hid under a blanket after that loss, and I think I feel the same. I got a photo while I was watching it from here, so I think we could all do with a bit of comfort after that. Mark, thank you so much. That's Mark Adnall with the latest sport. You're listening to ABC News Radio. It's time for us to have a look at the weather around the nation's capital cities. Starting in Brisbane, rain increasing throughout the day, heading for a top of 22 degrees. In Sydney, you're in for a sunny day, a maximum of 20 on the way. In the nation's capital, partly cloudy, 14 will be your top. In Melbourne, 15 will be your maximum, partly cloudy day in store. Also partly cloudy in Hobart, 13 degrees on the way for you. In Perth, a top of 20 degrees and cloudy. Adelaide, partly cloudy, 15 will be your maximum. And in Darwin, a sunny day on the way, 20 right now, heading for a top of 31 degrees. We'll be right back.

0: Good morning, Kerry Worthington with ABC News. Relief at the fuel bowsers is set to continue next month as the federal government extends the fuel excise discount. Harry Buttonshaw reports.
1: The Albanese government cut the fuel excise in half at the beginning of April in response to soaring prices due to the war in the Middle East and the closure of the key oil waterway, the Strait of Hormuz. The 50% cut to the excise was due to finish at the end of this month, but will now be extended at a lower rate. The excise discount will be reduced from 32 cents per litre to 16 cents between the 1st of July and the 2nd of August before being phased out completely. The heavy vehicle road user charge, which has been free since April, will rise to a still discounted rate of 16 cents per litre until August.
0: US Central Command has denied claims by Iran's military that it's closed the Strait of Hormuz again just days after reopening it. Tehran says the vital waterway is being shut because of continuing Israeli attacks on Hezbollah positions in southern Lebanon. The BBC's John Donison has more.
2: The deal between Iran and the United States was always fragile. Already, there are signs it is unravelling. The partial reopening of the Strait of Hormuz, through which 20% of the world's oil passes, was its principal achievement and a key priority for the United States, seeking to avoid a global economic crisis. Now, after just a few days, Iran says it will close it again, citing relentless and continuous breaches of the ceasefire in Lebanon by Israel, which continues to occupy a large chunk of the south of the country.
0: US President Donald Trump has doubled down on his claims that Italian Prime Minister Giorgia Meloni begged him to take a selfie at the G7 summit in France. Tim Wharton reports.
3: In a post on Truth Social, Mr. Trump has repeated his claim that Giorgia Meloni requested a photo with him and accused her of not supporting US efforts to end Iran's nuclear program. The diplomatic spat started after Ms. Meloni accused the American president of fabricating a story about her after the US president told an Italian television channel that she had begged him to take a photo with her at the summit in France. The Italian Prime Minister hit back, saying she would never beg Mr. Trump to do anything. The American president shows no sign of backing down, though, with Mr. Trump claiming Ms. Meloni is doing poorly in popularity ratings in Italy. The president has also argued that Ms. Meloni is now trying to improve relations after what he described as a US military success against Iran.
0: The New South Wales government says it's been working with industry to prepare for the arrival of bird flu for years. A bird infected with the H5 bird flu virus was found washed up in southern Western Australia, and a second suspected case is being tested. Until now, Australia's been the only continent without a confirmed case. The Agriculture Minister, Tara Moriarty, says no cases of the avian virus have been detected so far in New South Wales. And the South Australian Health Minister says he's watching carefully developments about the deadly strain of bird flu entering Australia. Blair Boyer says he's been told there are currently no cases in that state.
4: People who

0: handling birds need to be careful. Anyone who sees a sick, injured or dead bird should probably just be very, very cautious around it. But in terms of South Australia, I'm reassured by the Chief Public Health Officer that she's not aware of any cases in our state at this stage.
1: Homicide Squad detectives are investigating a fatal shooting in Melbourne's northwest. Yvette Gray reports.
2: Police say officers were called to North Street in Ascot Vale at 12:15 this morning after a man aged in his 30s was found with suspected gunshot wounds. He was taken to hospital in a critical condition but later died. At this stage, it's unknown how the man sustained his injuries. A crime scene has been set up in the street as Homicide Squad detectives work to investigate the circumstances surrounding the shooting. No arrests have been made. Investigators are appealing for anyone with information about the incident to come forward.
1: The Netherlands have thrashed Sweden 5-1 in their FIFA Men's World Cup group game at Houston Stadium in the United States. Brian Broby and Cody Gakpo both scored twice for the Netherlands. The match between Germany and Cote d'Ivoire is now underway. It's 1-0 to the African team. About 8,000 runners are expected to fill the streets of Sydney's Parramatta this morning for the area's first half marathon. The 21.2-kilometre race starts and ends in the Western Sydney CBD, with the track running along the river through the park and Western Sydney University. Road closures and diversions are in place. That's the latest ABC News. You can get more news at abc.net.au.
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3: Good morning, I'm Tamara Wern. It's great to have your company this Sunday, the 21st of June. Coming up.
5: They believe that if they show any weakness in that position, that that weakness will be exploited by the United States.
3: Iran has closed the Strait of Hormuz again and is accusing the US and Israel of violating a ceasefire deal. At home, the discount to the fuel excise will be extended for another month, but at a lower rate. And some ancient teeth found in Queensland could change our understanding of how mammals evolved. And we are, of course, here at News Radio keeping an eye on the World Cup, and Ivory Coast has taken a 1-0 lead against Germany. We'll get a full update with Mark Adnall in sport shortly. But first, we are starting in the Middle East, and American Vice President J.D. Vance says he is confident the US-Iran peace deal will hold. That's despite Tehran announcing that it has closed the Strait of Hormuz again. Now, Iran's military says the strait has been shut after only agreeing to reopen it last week, claiming there have been truce violations by Washington and Israel. Now, the move comes following continuing strikes by Israel on Hezbollah positions in southern Lebanon, which have claimed at least 16 lives. Now, US Vice President J.D. Vance has told Fox News he's preparing to head to Switzerland to take part in negotiations with Iran, and he believes a peace deal will remain in place.
6: My understanding is things are going well, but of course we're going to verify all of this. And that's the thing that, you know, a lot of the criticisms of the deal have really underappreciated, is that the United States has all the cards.
3: That's US Vice President J.D. Vance there saying the US has all the cards. Now, Ross Harrison is a senior fellow at the Middle East Institute. He says it's unclear whether the US or Iran has the upper hand when it comes to negotiations.
5: In a way, war is a continuation of politics by other means, meaning that during negotiations, particularly before a complete de-escalation, during negotiations, there's often what we call threshold testing, where one side or the other will test the threshold of pain for the other in order to improve their position at the negotiating table. So that's one dynamic going on. I think the other thing is that knowing a lot about Iran, that the Iranians are really worried about one thing, because they have a history of having this happen. And that is that if they show flexibility or weakness in their position, so for example, the memorandum of understanding that was signed between the United States and Iran just a few days ago specified that Lebanon would be included in the cessation of hostilities. And so the Iranians are worried on principle that they want their ally Hezbollah to survive and not be pummeled. But the other piece that's really important to consider is that they believe that if they show any weakness in that position, that that weakness will be exploited by the United States. So their determination is to stand quite firm. And in terms of how this plays out, whether the United States is able to prevail upon its ally, Israel, to stand down, and whether Iran is able to prevail on Hezbollah, its ally, that will determine over the next couple of days who leaves this situation in a stronger bargaining position. But the Iranians are determined that they be in a strong position, because in the past, when they've shown flexibility, it gets construed as weakness and then becomes exploited by the United States.
7: I want to get back to the Hezbollah Lebanon piece of this in a moment, but let's stick with the strait for a moment. Let's imagine Iran does in fact meaningfully disrupt traffic again, short of a full closure. What would that look like, and could it produce different outcomes than what we already saw before the memorandum was signed? I know we're speculating here, but it's been a speculative game for the last few weeks.
5: It's been a speculative game for the last few months. But yes, Michael, it has been. I mean, I think each iteration of this war produces a whole new dynamic. So the memorandum of understanding created a lot of hope, and it opened the strait. So I think what this would look like is, obviously, this is a breach on the Iranian side, but it's in response to what the Iranians claim is a breach on their side. And I think it's also meant to put immense pressure on President Trump to prevail on Bibi Netanyahu, because we do know, and the Iranians know as well, that this memorandum of understanding and the specter or the possibility of negotiations, which are supposed to take place tomorrow, start tomorrow, over the next 60 days, is wildly unpopular inside Israel and certainly by the existing government in Israel. And so the Iranians believe that Bibi Netanyahu will do what he can to spoil this process. So I think what this is designed to do is to stand firm, and again, as I mentioned before, not show weakness, but also to put pressure on Donald Trump to then put pressure on Bibi Netanyahu to stand down and try to widen the fissure that already has been growing over the last couple of days between the United States and Jerusalem. So the closure of the strait is speculation. If it continues on, there's always the likelihood. I think it's a low likelihood, but a likelihood of full escalation again. I don't think either party wants that. I think this is part of a bargaining dynamic and an attempt to get Donald Trump to weigh in on Bibi Netanyahu. But, in war, the unexpected can happen. And so this could escalate further. But I think, hopefully, there will be some kind of easing of tensions. And I think the fact that the negotiators are positioning themselves to meet in Switzerland in the next day or so is probably a faint but at least good sign.
7: Well, the first round of nuclear talks in Switzerland seems to have collapsed before they even began. How much life does this memorandum have left if it can't even survive the first 48 hours?
5: Well, remember, Michael, the memorandum of understanding is basically just a preface to a broader deal. So I think, in a way, it is the canary in the mine shaft for a broader deal. So if this can't survive, then how do you move to negotiations on very, very sticky issues between the United States and Iran, the nuclear issue and the other issues that have brought these two countries to war? But I think it's, remember, the key to this memorandum of understanding is that the Strait of Hormuz opens. And I think it will likely, hopefully over the next couple of days, we'll see that happen. But the Strait opens, and that there be at least a pathway for a permanent cessation of hostilities, and also for an eye towards the post-war kind of arrangement in terms of how the Gulf Arab states will work with Iran on economic matters. There'll have to be some kind of an economic lifeline provided. So the Iranians have a lot at stake here in terms of unfreezing of assets. And so I think what the both parties interests, I believe, are represented in this memorandum of understanding. And I think the key now is for both parties to try to keep focus on that and do what they can to rein in their particular allies in order the negotiating process can take place. Right now, the biggest thing to think about, I think, is it's not the issue between the United States and Iran that is causing this breach that we've seen in the last 24 hours. It's really between the United States ally, Israel, and Iran's ally, Hezbollah. So
7: let's dig deeper into that. Now that you're mentioning, you keep referring to this Washington, Iran, Israel axis, if you will. Israel isn't a signatory to this memorandum, and it doesn't appear to be bound by it. Yet its strikes in Lebanon is the collective trigger that Iran cites for blowing up the deal. Can a U.S.-Iran agreement survive?

0: when it appears Israel's battlefield decisions are what determines whether Iran keeps cooperating?
1: Well, I don't think it will. I think there are a couple things here that are at stake, Michael, and that is that the Iranians are determined, aside from not showing weakness, what I mentioned before, but also recreate the deterrence that they believe they lost last year at the end of the 12-day war. Mm. At the end of the 12-day war, they knew, and I met with Iranian leaders, senior Iranian leaders, including President Pezeshkian, within a few months after that war, and they knew that a follow-on war was going to occur. So the Iranians are concerned that if they leave this conflict, having left Hezbollah, not having supported Hezbollah, and leaving the Lebanon file unfinished, that will just be construed as weakness, capitulation, and that then this war will have a follow-on war. The Israelis have this term, mowing the grass, and it was developed in relative to Gaza. So the Iranians are concerned that when this war is over, that this be the final end to end this conflict. And they're willing to take risks, what you're seeing today, willing to take risks to ensure that that is the case. And they would rather see escalation again rather than to end this battle in a weakened position. That is their bottom line. And that's what they believe is their an existential challenge for them.
2: And that's Ross Harrison, who's a senior fellow at the Middle East Institute, speaking there with Deutsche Welle's Michael Oku. You're listening to ABC News Radio. Good morning, I'm Tamara Wern. Making news, the discount to the fuel excise will be extended for another month, but at a lower rate. The 50% cut to the fuel excise, which has reduced petrol prices to 32 cents per litre, will halve to 16 cents per litre between the 1st of July and the 2nd of August, before tapering off altogether. The heavy vehicle road user charge, which has been free since April, will rise to 16 cents per litre until August. The federal government says it's too early to say whether the deadly H5 bird flu strain has spread across wild animals on mainland Australia. A migratory seabird found on a beach in southern WA last weekend has been confirmed to be the first case of this strain of the virus on our continent. Now we're going to head to the United States, where law enforcement is looking into what led to green algae appearing in the Lincoln Memorial reflecting pool. Now, according to US President Donald Trump, he said, without providing evidence, that the pool was vandalized. Workers have been removing the algae and are also dealing with the new blue paint peeling off parts of the pool's floor. CNN's Tom Foreman has more.
3: For a couple of protesters and a chorus of the curious, the reflecting pool, glistening green, is D.C.'s hottest new tourist distraction.
4: It's a total waste of tax dollars.
5: It looks pretty gross. Yeah, it's terrible.
3: The most recent issue, portions of what appear to be that brand new blue liner coming apart.
6: This is what we're talking about, and I'll try not to disturb anything, but just show you. Pieces like this flapping up from the bottom, where some tourists are even coming along and tearing them away as souvenirs.
3: It was supposed to be memorable in a different way when the White House fast-tracked the renovation through a no-bid contract for $14 million, seven times the cost originally pitched. President Trump insisted it would be better than anything any previous president had tried, leaving the pool clean, pristine, and with a fresh new paint job just right for the nation's 250th birthday.
7: It'll be blue water, dark blue. We call it American flag blue because that's the name of the color that we chose. American flag blue, can't do better than that.
3: But the algae came on so fast and furious, just as it had for years, and just as outside experts said it likely would, that official claims the water is now crystal clear seem laughably false.
8: All I see is green, so yeah.
3: No blue.
8: No blue. There's nothing. Just bright green.
3: The company that installed the new liner says it had nothing to do with the water, but amid claims that the liner may be failing in places, added, there's several things that we've got to address when we come back for maintenance, and anything like that will be addressed if it's a problem. For now, pumps are working around the clock to push oxygen into the water in hopes of preventing even more algae growth. And dozens

0: Of workers are vacuuming up the green goo, dawn to ducks. The thing is, algae comes in microscopic spores that can live in water that otherwise looks clean. And that means that even as these workers are clearing out the old algae bloom, a new one could be coming right behind it.
1: That's CNN's Tom Ford reporting. Now, a handful of ancient teeth found in Queensland could rewrite the story of how Australia's mammals evolved. Researchers have identified three new species of tiny marsupials unearthed in the Rivoli World Heritage Area. Now, the fossils are so distinct that scientists have proposed an entirely new order of marsupials. The lead researcher from the University of New South Wales, Dr. Tim Churchill, explains the discovery.
2: So, what we've discovered in this latest paper is something that's actually quite a bit more bizarre than most of the other work that I've done. What we found is a group of new marsupials, which are actually a remnant from the days in which Australia was still connected to Antarctica and South America. It's a primitive lineage of marsupials, which probably gave rise to our quolls and our thylacines, and maybe even also our bandicoots, but also seem to have survived alongside those lineages for at least 37 million years until at least the early Miocene. So a really ancient group of marsupials that might have been the grandfather of at least the carnivorous marsupials that we see in Australia today.
3: It's pretty exciting stuff. How did you make this discovery?
2: So we realised that we had something different when we found what looked to be a new species of small insect-eating marsupial from Riversley, which is an ancient rainforest deposit in northern Queensland. And when I compared the teeth of this species to the known dasyromorphian groups at the time, so things like ancient thylacines and the early ancestors of the quolls and the antechinus, what we realised is that the teeth were a lot more primitive and actually looked a lot more like the teeth of marsupials in South America and in Europe from the time of the dinosaurs and not long thereafter. So what we've found is we think that what this lineage represents is something that's a lot more ancient and could be related to South American groups that have otherwise gone extinct elsewhere.
3: What was it like when you came up with this idea? What was that moment like when you realised, yeah, you had something different on your hand?
2: Oh, it was a real sort of aha moment when I looked at especially these other South American groups, and I realised that what we were dealing with here probably wasn't something that had originated in Australia. It was a much more ancient lineage that had come from Gondwanan times, and that really kind of put all of the evolution of our Australian groups into perspective for me. We've always wondered where Australia's marsupials actually originated from. We know that we shared these marsupial lineages with South America and Antarctica at around 55 million years ago, but we have a bit of a major gap in the fossil record between 55 million and about 26 million. So we don't know which of these early marsupial ancestors actually led to all of our beloved Australian marsupial groups today. And so seeing one of these primitive marsupials after that 30 million year gap in the Miocene, when all of the Australian lineages are already established, was really amazing, because what that showed me was that these proto-marsupials that we see at 55 million, they actually survived for 35, 40 million years longer than we thought. And that sort of led us to a connection between our modern lineages and these much more primitive marsupials, which is something that we really haven't found before in Australia. So the impact of this finding was really beyond Australian marsupials. It really stretches all the way back to sort of the origin of the sort of southern continent marsupial lineages.
3: And now that you've made this discovery, what next? What changes going forward for this specific study?
2: So we've only really started to sort of scratch the surface here with this bizarre lineage. We think that there are some more of these creatures from older deposits in Central Australia. We suspect we'll find more of them in Riversley. We want to understand when they actually went extinct. So We see them at

0: 55 million. We see them at 26 million, and now we're seeing them at 18 million. How much later in the timeline did they survive? Are they surviving up until the Pliocene or the Pleistocene? Are they around much later than we thought? And kind of then understanding when and why they went extinct. What were they eating that made them different to these other lineages that they lived alongside? And then why is it that they went extinct? And it's conspicuous because about when they go extinct, or when we think they go extinct, that's when all of our smaller dasyurids that we see today, like the Fastigales and the Antichinus and the Dunarts, all those small insectivorous marsupials that we have today, they start to really explode in diversity right around this time where we think this lineage disappeared. So it's possible that they were actually occupying the niche of a small insectivorous marsupial, and it was their demise that gave room for our modern dasyurids to really flourish. So it's kind of understanding how this bizarre lineage fits in the picture of all of Australia's carnivorous marsupials, because what we thought has really had to turn on its head in terms of what lineages were doing what at any given time. So, you know, really connecting the dots between where this lineage came from, how it links back to South America and potentially even Europe, which is, you know, 200 million years going back in time to find that connection, and then sort of bringing it forward. How long did these things survive? How extensive is this lineage that we've sort of discovered from these few little bits of teeth that we've discovered from Australia's fossil deposits?
1: And that's lead researcher from the University of New South Wales, Dr. Tim Churchill, speaking there to ABC News Radio's Brendan Arrow. Now it's time for us to get all the latest in the day's sport with Mark Adnall. G'day, Mark.
2: G'day, Tamara. Good morning to you. In the AFL, first of all, Collingwood has defeated an injury-hit Port Adelaide by 27 points at the MCG. Corbin Middlemass has the details.
3: Collingwood kicked the first two goals of the game before Port Adelaide fired back with the next five to lead by 19 points. But from that point on, Collingwood put their foot down, pulling off a 45-point turnaround, kicking nine of the next 10 and the last six goals of the game. Nick Dacos dominated with 41 disposals and a goal, while Jordan Ngoi had 26 and kicked three. Collingwood back inside the top 10 and back in the season. While it was a horror night for Port Adelaide, losing Asava Radicalia, Jack Lukosius and Ewan McKinley to injury before three-quarter time. Corbin Middlemass, ABC Sport, Melbourne.
2: Round 16 of the NRL has seen the Gold Coast Titans pull off a shock victory over the top of the table Penrith. Titans rookie halfback Zane Harrison scored a field goal in the dying stages to record a dramatic 19-18 win at Robina Stadium. Now the victory is just the Titans' fourth win of the season. The Gold Coast halfback Jaden Campbell was told ABC Sport it gives the side something to build on.
4: Slowly but surely we're getting there. You know, we just got to keep playing our football. And, you know, we'll keep breaking teams down, and that's how we're going to start winning games now.
2: Elsewhere, a golden point field goal from captain Stephen Crichton has given the Canterbury-Bankstown Bulldogs a thrilling win over Manly Warringah at Stadium Australia. Crichton held his nerve an extra time to secure his team a 13-12 victory, and the Dolphins had a 36-22 win over West's Tigers. The Socceroos are training in Oakland today in the United States, preparing for their crucial third World Cup group match against Paraguay on Friday. National sport reporter David Mark is there.
5: The Socceroos will have to recover quickly following their 2-0 loss to the United States yesterday in Seattle. Australia is still in second in Group D ahead of Paraguay on goal difference. They'll need a win or a draw against Paraguay in San Jose on Friday to be sure of progressing to the knockout stage of the World Cup. Earlier today, the Netherlands beat Sweden 5-1. David Mark, ABC Sport, Oakland.
2: And at the Men's World Cup, FIFA World Cup, Germany is now taking on Ivory Coast. It is half-time. Ivory Coast is up 1-0. The Hurricanes are the 2026 Super Rugby Pacific champions after a crushing win over the Chiefs in the grand final in Wellington. The Hurricanes recorded a 60-5 victory to end a 10-year title drought. The result is the biggest ever win in a Super Rugby decider. To some cricket, Australia has cruised to a 98-run win against the Netherlands in the group match in the Women's T20 World Cup in Southampton. A 101-run partnership between Beth Mooney and Ashley Gardner helped Australia to reach 219 runs. Now that proved out of reach for the Dutch, who posted just 121 runs in reply. Australia's next group game is against Pakistan on Wednesday.

0: In some motorsport, Kai Allen won race two of the Darwin Triple Crown Supercars event at Hidden Valley Raceway. The 20-year-old Mustang driver recorded his second win of 2026 in arguably the drive of his career. Allen finished over 8 seconds ahead of nearest rivals Cam Waters and Brody Kostecki. Still in motorsport, Francesco Bagnaia has won the sprint race at the Czech MotoGP at Brno. The win was the Italian's first of the season for Ducati. Earlier in the day, Japan's Ayo Gura broke the track record to claim his first pole position in MotoGP. Tomorrow, plenty of sport around, though. The Socceroos, we are so looking forward. Friday afternoon, Friday is the big time, the big day. Socceroos, Paraguay. Let's hope we can get through to that next round at the FIFA Men's World Cup.
1: Yes, but a lot of football or soccer, depending on your word preference there, to watch in the meantime till we wait for Friday. Mark, thank you so much. That's Mark Adnall there. He'll have more sport for us in the next half hour. You're listening to ABC News Radio. It's time for us now to have a look at the weather around the nation's capital cities. Starting in Brisbane, it's going to be a wet day, rain increasing, a top of 22 on the way. Very different for Sydney, a sunny day in store, a top of 20. In the nation's capital, partly cloudy, heading for 14 degrees. In Melbourne, also partly cloudy for you, 15 will be your top. 13 in Hobart, partly cloudy day in store. In Perth, it'll also be cloudy for you, heading for a top of 20 degrees. Adelaide, partly cloudy, 15. And in Darwin, a sunny day and a top of 31 on the way.

0: Good morning, Kerry Worthington with ABC News. US President Donald Trump has threatened to impose US tolls in the Strait of Hormuz if a final deal with Iran isn't reached in 60 days. Chelsea Hetherington reports.
1: In a post on Truth Social, Donald Trump has emphasised that the initial agreement to end the war with Iran calls for toll-free travel through the vital waterway for 60 days. But he suggested the US could impose its own tolls if a broader deal is not reached, saying the money would be for what he calls services rendered as the guardian angel to the countries of the Middle East. Earlier, Iran's military said the Strait of Hormuz has been shut again just days after reopening it because of continuing Israeli attacks on Hezbollah positions in southern Lebanon. However, US Central Command maintains the waterway remains open. Talks between Iran and the US are set to take place in Switzerland tomorrow.
0: The cut to the fuel excise will end in August as the government begins phasing out its discounts while global oil prices keep dropping. Isabella Tolhurst reports.
2: The federal government will wind back its discount to the fuel excise over the next month, but some relief will remain in place. From the 1st of July to the 2nd of August, the 50% discount will become a 25% discount. So instead of saving 32 cents per litre, motorists will instead save 16 cents per litre. It will taper off altogether in August. The heavy vehicle road user charge, which has been free since April, will increase to also cost 16 cents per litre. The government says fuel prices are continuing to drop. Petrol is now cheaper than when the conflict in the Middle East began.
0: Counter-terrorism detectives in Scotland are investigating after five people were injured in attacks in Edinburgh that appeared to target Muslims. Police say a 36-year-old man's been arrested after officers received multiple reports of attacks in the west and north of the city. They say three of the injured men needed hospital treatment. New South Wales police is being criticised for drug raids conducted during Pride Month celebrations last week in Sydney. Tony Ibrahim reports.
3: Christopher Vujak was having a drink with friends on Oxford Street last weekend when he saw police officers randomly entering a venue to search people for drugs.
4: He was trying to be the best sport he could, but with the 12 police officers to one person, it was outrageous.
3: Almost 100 people were searched. Police say 42 drug detections were made, but only one person was charged. That was for supply offences. Sydney MP Alex Greenwich says some officers used excessive force.
5: Verbal abuse coming from cops to patrons, some inappropriate searches occurring.
3: He's asked the Law Enforcement Conduct Commission to investigate.
0: The Oversight Authority says it's reviewing material and considering the complaint. Homicide Squad detectives are investigating a fatal shooting in Melbourne's inner northwest overnight. Yvette Gray reports.
6: A man aged in his 30s has died after he was found with suspected gunshot wounds in North Street

0: Ascot Vale at 12:15 this morning. Police say he was taken to hospital in a critical condition but later died. At this stage, it's not known where or how the man obtained his injuries. No arrests have been made. A crime scene was set up in the street as detectives and forensic police searched for clues throughout the night. They were also seen examining parked cars and various retail stores nearby. Homicide Squad detectives want to speak to anyone with information about the shooting.
1: Tasmania's Department of Natural Resources and Environment is working on ways to protect the state's wildlife, including the endangered Tasmanian devil, in the case that the deadly H5 bird flu reaches the island state. Lucy McDonald reports.
2: H5 bird flu has not been detected in Tasmania, but the state and federal environment departments have partnered to develop priority species and site-specific plans, including for the Tasmanian devil. It's not yet known if the devil will be susceptible to the virus, but part of their diet includes scavenged birds. Roofs and nettings are being added to enclosures at the government's wildlife management facilities to limit contact between wild birds or their droppings and captive devils to limit their exposure to bird flu.
1: Australia's new emergency warning system will be tested in Queanbeyan this afternoon. It's the final round of community testing for the new Oz Alert system ahead of a national test on July the 27th. The system's designed to send warning messages directly to mobile phones during emergencies. The trial will test the system in a cross-border environment, causing devices to vibrate and sound a loud siren-like alert for about 10 seconds. ABC News. People who bought into ambitious plans for the tallest building in Australia are calling for their deposits to be refunded after the project stalled amid financial trouble. Jesse Thompson has the story.
3: At 365 metres, the tower would soar beyond anything ever attempted in Melbourne. Hundreds of apartment buyers put down deposits for off-the-plan contracts. Years later, the site in Southbank is barely touched after the project struggled to secure construction financing amid sector-wide cost increases. But customer deposits remain locked in a trust under 10-year sunset clauses, and they could be withheld if receivers now selling the site find a buyer who wants to revive the project. In a statement, property developer Bueller said it was committed to working with stakeholders to deliver a positive outcome for everyone involved.
1: The live performance industry is calling for support after Beetlejuice the musical announced its

0: statement, the difficult decision had been made to cancel the show midway through its Brisbane leg, with all shows in Sydney, Perth and Adelaide cancelled. Industry experts warn it's a sign of a larger struggle. Alex Woodward, founder and director of local production house Woodward Productions, says the sector is in dire straits.
1: It's never been harder to put live performance on in Australia.
0: The final performance will be at QPAC in Brisbane on July 5.
2: Europe is facing sweltering temperatures this weekend, with several countries on alert, including France and Germany, after hot air from Africa created a high-pressure heat dome. The BBC's Louise Lear reports.
3: The extreme heat is across Portugal and into Spain at the moment, and it's also drifting its way up through western France and into northern France, much of central and eastern Europe, actually. We're seeing temperatures 40 degrees, so that's a good 10 to 15 degrees above the normal for this time of year, and it's quite unusual to have such an extreme heat wave so early on in the season.
2: A Canberra-based member of the Afghanistan women's cricket team is calling on the International Cricket Council to officially recognise the side. The team's about to embark on their first international tour to England for a series of exhibition matches on the sidelines of the T20 Women's World Cup. The Taliban-controlled Afghanistan Cricket Board refuses to recognise the team, leaving them unable to compete in official ICC tournaments. Cricketer Benafsha Hashimi hopes the tour will lead to greater recognition.
4: ICC always been said that women's are equal to men's. If they recognise us, there will be a lots of hope and lots of energy in other girls who is living inside of Afghanistan.
2: The Socceroos are training in Oakland today, preparing for their crucial third World Cup group match against Paraguay. National sport reporter David Mark is there.
5: The Socceroos will have to recover quickly following their 2-0 loss to the United States yesterday in Seattle. Australia is still in second in Group D ahead of Paraguay on goal difference. They'll need a win or a draw against Paraguay in San Jose on Friday to be sure of progressing to the knockout stage of the World Cup. Earlier today, the Netherlands beat Sweden 5-1. David Mark, ABC Sport, Oakland.
2: And Ivory Coast has a 1-0 lead over Germany at half-time of their Men's World Cup match in Toronto. With more sport, here's Mark Adnall.
6: Collingwood has defeated Port Adelaide at the MCG in round 15 of the AFL. Port lost three players to injury during the match and were held goalless in the second half. Collingwood defender Billy Frampton has told ABC Sport that Port's injuries helped his team get the win.
7: I think when sadly Radaglia went down that they were going to be two or three down, so it was a good chance for us to really use our legs and use our hands to try and expose them sort of fitness-wise, and I think in the end that proved a big difference for us.
6: Elsewhere, Carlton has beaten the GWS Giants by 23 points in Sydney, 12-16, 88 to 9-11, 65, and the Crows had a 17-point win over Melbourne at the Adelaide Oval, 11-13, 79-9862. In cricket, Australia has cruised to a 98-run win over the Netherlands in their group match at the Women's T20 World Cup in Southampton. A 101-run partnership between Beth Mooney and Ashley Gardner helped Australia to reach 219, which proved out of reach for the Dutch, who posted just 121 in reply. And in motorsport, Kai Allen has won race two of the Supercars event in Darwin.
2: And briefly, the Gold Coast Titans have pulled off a shock victory over the top of the table, Penrith, in the NRL. The final scores 19-18. You're up to date with the latest ABC News.
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8: Good morning, I'm Tamara Wern. It's great to have your company this Sunday, the 21st of June. Coming up.
10: Based on the overseas experience, there could clearly be population-level impacts for our species and possibly over time species-level impacts.
8: There are fears a deadly strain of bird flu could cause carnage amongst Australia's native wildlife. Australia's fuel price cuts will be extended for another month, but at a lower rate. And the US denies Iran's claim to have closed the Strait of Hormuz over Israeli attacks in Lebanon. Yes, we're being warned Australia's native birds and mammals could be pushed to the brink of extinction after the first case of a deadly strain of bird flu has been recorded on our shores. Now, Australia was the last continent on Earth to be free of the highly infectious H5N1 strain of avian influenza. That was until yesterday.

Now, the country's first case has been confirmed in a migratory brown skuabird found at Cape Legrand National Park in Western Australia. Now, tests taken in WA suggest another bird found in the same area is also infected. Australia's poultry industry is also now on high alert, watching closely for any spread of this highly infectious disease. Now, this strain of bird flu has killed millions of birds globally and crossed over into mammals, including seals. So how is Australia preparing to manage this disease now it's on our shores? And just how worried should we be about our wildlife? Well, joining us now is Dr.

0: Chapman and the Outreach Coordinator at the World Health Organization Collaborating Centre for Reference and Research on Influenza. Hi, Michelle.
1: Good morning.
0: Now, first of all, the two infected birds that have tested positive for this H5 strain are from the sub-Antarctic. Is it certain that we will see this disease establish itself here in Australia?
1: Look, nothing is certain. We might actually be lucky that it doesn't establish, that perhaps these birds were really exhausted and landed on the beach and it didn't go any farther. But we might not be lucky at the same time. I think at this point, as I understand it, WA is going to do additional and heightened surveillance in the area to see if they can find any more carcasses, as well as surveillance to make sure it doesn't enter our local wild bird populations.
0: Just how difficult is it to do this surveillance in these areas? I mean, many are national parks and rough terrain and hard to get to.
1: Yeah, so we've been doing surveillance in Australia for the last few years. And one of the key takeaways is that Australia is a really, really big place with lots of interesting and rough terrain. And so it's impossible to cover the entire area. And so we always also ask members of the general public to report any sick or dead wild birds they find to help us in that endeavour.
0: And of course, as we've been told, do not touch them or pick them up, but as you said, record and take notes on that. Now, this virus is causing a global animal pandemic. How does the H5 strain spread and what impact is it having on bird and animal and mammal populations around the world?
1: Yeah, so one of the reasons why it's so hard to control is because it spreads through so many different mechanisms. So traditionally, the kinds of avian influenza that don't cause disease would just kind of spread by something called the fecal-oral route. So a duck would be infected and it would poo in the water and then all the other ducks around would pick it up. But this sort of more disease-causing variant is also spreading through direct contact, through aerosol transmission. It's being spread through scavenging. So, for example, little foxes on the environment might find dead birds and eat those and pick up the infection. Animals are being infected by contaminated water where previous birds were there. And the kind of list just goes on and on. And the reason for this massive global spread is actually because the virus is not killing 100% of the birds that it infects. So in the Northern Hemisphere, for example, not all ducks that get this virus die, which is good for the ducks, but the downside is that they can spread the virus these really massive distances.
0: Is it a relatively new virus, this strain?

0: But until 2014, it really just kind of stuck to chickens like glue. And then it spent a few intermediate years where it jumped into wild birds over and over and over, gaining mutations and evolving. And then a particular variant of H5N1 called 2344B emerged. And that is the one that started this global animal pandemic.
1: And now that Australia, the last continent on Earth to record a case of the H5N1, has one, are there fears for Australia's unique native wildlife, not just our birds, but also our mammals?
0: Yeah, of course. I mean, this virus has been devastating everywhere else it has turned up. As you said in the introduction, it has caused population and species level consequences. And what that means is that like 40% of all the northern gannets on Earth, for example, died from this. And so if the virus does become entrenched in our local populations here, it could have similar impacts. Now, Australia is what an amazing place Australia is. A huge proportion of the birds and mammals that we have here are endemic. They're not found anywhere else on the planet. And so if we see similar levels of impacts, it could have really, really big consequences for the amazing wildlife that we have here.
1: What kind of measures can Australia do now that the virus is here? Is there any way to protect, I mean, with native animals and wild animals, they're pretty much free to roam throughout their habitat. Is there any way to protect species like the orange-bellied parrot, which there's less than 100 left in the wild, Tassie devils, and even black swans as well, particularly in WA?
0: Yeah, so while there are things we can definitely do in poultry, so heightened biosecurity being really, really critical, once it's in wildlife, it is very difficult to stop the spread. So one of the things that we can and must do is continued surveillance to understand where the virus has gone. And it's really critical for us to measure the impact. So once the virus has moved on, we know which species need our attention, where we can invest for conservation impacts. The HPI task force, which was formed a few years ago to prepare for this, have also taken the opportunity to evaluate lots of other possibilities. So, for example, overseas, particularly in the Netherlands, what they've been doing really actively is trying to remove the carcasses of dead birds from colonies, because they've realized the carcasses are adding to the spread through scavenging, or those carcasses may contaminate water. And so our teams have been evaluating whether that's something we could practice

0: vaccination might be an option.
1: And you mentioned as well that it is a little bit easier to try and mitigate the risk of this disease getting into populations in poultry, egg industries or farming. Producers have been preparing for this in Australia for quite some time, but what are some of the things that they can do to help protect their flock or their animals?
0: Yeah, so I think at this point it's really important for poultry producers to check in with their Department of Primary Industries to see what advice is being offered. As always, biosecurity is really critical. It's really critical for farmers to prevent viruses from getting into their poultry flocks. And also, once it's in their poultry flocks, it's really important for them to stop the spread so that it doesn't go into other poultry flocks. The other thing that's really critical for them to do is to keep an eye on their birds. If they're seeing any unusual disease signs or any unusual levels of mortality, it's really critical that they report that. So again, that we can stop the spread.
1: Oh, Dr. Villa, thank you so much for your time and your insights this morning.
0: Thanks for having me.
1: That is Dr. Michelle Villa, who's a Senior Research Fellow at the University of Melbourne and the Outreach Coordinator at the World Health Organisation Collaborating Centre for Reference and Research on Influenza. And the Australian government says people who see multiple sick or dead birds and other animals should not touch them, but instead record their location and call 1800 675 888. We're going to continue with news from home, and the federal government is halving its discount to the fuel excise after 3 months of relief for motorists. It comes as global oil prices drop. But just this morning, Iran says it's closing the Strait of Hormuz again. Well, the US contradicts this, saying traffic is continuing to flow. Political reporter Isabella Tolhurst has more on the changes to the fuel excise here in Australia.
2: The government's discount on the fuel excise will remain in place for another month, but it won't be as big of a discount as we've had for the past 3 months. The 50% cut that is currently in place, which knocked back prices by 32 cents a litre, will now drop back to 16 cents per litre between the 1st of July and the 2nd of August. The Prime Minister says it will reduce the usual cost of a 65-litre tank of fuel by around $11. It will then taper off altogether from the 2nd of August. The heavy vehicle road user charge, which has been free since April, will also increase to 16 cents a litre. Now, this is still a discounted rate, the usual price being around 32 cents a litre. Both temporary measures were in place from the 1st of April and they were meant to expire on the 30th of June. The government says that it does welcome the substantial drop in global oil prices as a result of the war in the Middle East wrapping up. Since they peaked at the end of March, the government says petrol prices in most capital cities have dropped by about 90 cents per litre and are now, in fact, lower than when the conflict broke out. Diesel, however, has dropped about a dollar per litre, but still remains about 20 cents higher per litre than when the conflict broke out. But the government does say it still recognises people are under pressure with the cost of living, hence the extension. It says that this extra month of discounted fuel will also help manage demand at service stations while this excise cut does begin to taper off. Now, the cost of the extension to the fuel cut and the heavy vehicle road user charge will come at a cost of about $400 million. And state and territory governments have also pitched in using their share of GST revenue to help cover a 5.7% portion of the cut to the excise that we've been seeing over the past couple of months. The Prime Minister says he'll be reaching out to states and territories to see if they can continue to help cover this extension for the next month. He says a national cabinet meeting will be taking place on Monday to help negotiate that. Now, these changes to the discounts could mean that fuel prices jump slightly, but of course there are other elements at play in that. Global oil prices, of course, being a major factor.
1: That's our political reporter Isabella Tolhurst there in Canberra. Now, while Australia is winding up its fuel relief measures, Iran says it's closed the Strait of Hormuz in response to renewed fighting between Israel and Hezbollah in Lebanon. Israeli strikes in southern Lebanon killed at least 16 people yesterday, hours after a renewed ceasefire.

0: took effect. Now, US President Donald Trump has posted on social media this morning that there will be no toll on the Strait of Hormuz during the 60-day ceasefire or after, unless the United States imposes one. Now, an interim peace deal between the US and Iran hinges on an end to conflict in Lebanon. Technical talks between the two sides are meant to take place in Switzerland later today, after previously being postponed. But Israel, which is not part of the negotiations, says it will continue its campaign in Lebanon against the Iran-backed militant group Hezbollah. CNN's Oren Lieberman has more.
1: Looks like this is very likely to happen over and over again because, as we see on the ground, there isn't really a ceasefire in place in Lebanon. We saw that yesterday where continued deadly fighting there, four Israeli soldiers killed, at least 47 people in Lebanon killed, according to the Ministry of Health there. That led Iran to say, look, we're delaying our participation in the talks until there's a ceasefire. That ceasefire was renewed, and yet here we are again. The Israeli military says one soldier was killed, and they say Hezbollah fired some 50 rockets at Israeli forces in southern Lebanon. Meanwhile, Israeli strikes in Lebanon killed at least 16 people. And Iran, because of that, says they're closing the Strait of Hormuz. So the Lebanon front continues to disrupt what are very delicate negotiations that are supposed to be taking place between the U.S. and Iran on an incredibly limited timeline. And the difficulty here, it seems, is that Israel and Hezbollah are looking at two different ceasefires. Israel appears to view it as abiding by the terms of the June 4th ceasefire, and that allowed Israel to remain in southern Lebanon and continue to operate and carry out strikes in southern Lebanon, south of the yellow line that is the border of Israeli-occupied territory there. Meanwhile, Hezbollah and Iran are pointing at what was just signed with the United States, saying that that calls for a cessation of hostilities across all fronts, including Lebanon. That disconnect there is something the U.S. is going to have to figure out if it wants a ceasefire in Lebanon, if it wants to continue talks with Iran. And yet, it is likely, from what we've seen so far over the past 48 hours, to continue to disrupt what are to be very difficult and delicate negotiations with Iran to try to get to something that's more than this memorandum of understanding.
0: That's CNN's Oren Lieberman reporting. And now on ABC News Radio, it's time for us to get all the latest in sport. And what a weekend of sport it's been with Mark Adnor. G'day, Mark.
2: It sure has been. G'day, Tamara. Good morning. The NRL first, an extra time field goal from captain Stephen Crichton has seen Canterbury Bankstown defeat the Manly Seagulls 13-12 at Stadium Australia. ABC Sports' Brett Sprigg has the details.
3: After a tight first half, visitors led 8-6 at the break. The Bulldogs would go ahead with Lockie Galvin's try midway through the second half. Scores were levelled when Lehi Opawati scored his second try for Manly, and it stayed that way after 80 minutes. But in the 82nd minute, the Bulldogs skipper hit the field goal from 30 metres out to register their sixth win of the campaign. Earlier, the Gold Coast Titans beat Penrith 19-18 thanks to a Zane Harrison field goal in the dying seconds. And the Dolphins beat West Tigers 36-22. Brett Sprigg, ABC Sport, Sydney.
2: Collingwood has defeated Port Adelaide 11-12, 78-6-15, 51, round 15 of the AFL that match last night. Port lost three players to injury during the match, were held goalless in the second half. Collingwood defender Billy Frampton says his team capitalised on the advantage.
4: We made note, I think when sadly Radaglia went down, that they were going to be two or three down, so it was a good chance for us to really use our legs and use our hands to try and expose them sort of fitness-wise, and I think in the end that proved a big difference for us.
2: In the other AFL results, Carlton continued its resurgence with a 23-point win over the Giants, and the Adelaide Crows beat Melbourne by 17 points at the Adelaide Oval. Socceroos coach Tony Popovich is coming under criticism from fans and commentators for his team selection in yesterday's 2-0 World Cup loss to the United States in Seattle. A poor first half left the Socceroos trailing by 2 goals before some key substitutions at halftime saw the side offer more in attack after the break. Popovich made the decision to bench Nestori Irukunda and Connor Metcalf after they both scored goals in the opening round win over Turkey. Former Australian goalkeeper legend Mark Schwarzer says the team seemed to lack chemistry.
5: When we did start to come into the game more second half, you could see the US were respectful and realised, you know, they knew that we possessed danger. They knew we had pace. And we chased the game so much and we just lacked any real kind of cohesion at times.
2: To the World Cup games this morning so far, the Netherlands have thrashed Sweden 5-1. That was at Houston Stadium. Brian Broby, Cody Gakpo both scored twice for the Netherlands. And in a fabulous match on at the moment, Germany, Ivory Coast. Ivory Coast is up 1-0. We are in the midway through the second half. Frank Kessier scored in the 30th minute. Ivory Coast up 1-0 over Germany. The Hurricanes are the 2026 Super Rugby Pacific champions after a crushing win over the Chiefs in the grand final in Wellington. The Hurricanes recorded a 60-5 victory to end a 10-year title drought. The result is the biggest ever win in a Super Rugby decider. To some motorsport, Kai Allen has won race 2 in Darwin, the supercars at the Hidden Valley Raceway. The 20-year-old Mustang driver recorded his second win of this season. And Francesco Bagnaia has won the sprint race at the Czech MotoGP in Brno. The win was the Italian's first of the season for Ducati. Early in the day, Japan's Iogure broke the track record to claim his first pole position in MotoGP. Tomorrow, big night, big morning of sport around some fascinating World Cup soccer football games at the moment. Ivory Coast still leading Germany. We are in the 66th minute. I will wrap that up a bit later on. We will talk soon.
0: Looking forward to seeing what happens there, Mark. Thank you so much. That's Mark Adnall there. He'll have more sport for us in the next half hour. Now on ABC News Radio, it's time for us to have a look at the weather around the nation. Capital cities. Starting in Brisbane, it'll be a wet day with rain increasing throughout the day, a top of 22 degrees on the way. Very different story for Sydney, sunny, heading for a maximum of 20. In the nation's capital, partly cloudy, climbing to 14 degrees. Also partly cloudy for Melbourne, you're heading to 15 degrees today. In Hobart, it's 4 degrees at the moment, heading for a top of 13, partly cloudy for you. In Perth, it's also partly cloudy for you today, 20 degrees will be your maximum 11 right now. Hobart, top of 13, partly cloudy, and in Darwin, sunny, and a top of 31 degrees on the way. Right now, it's just gone 7:30 in the east, 7 o'clock in the centre, and 5:30 in the west, and it's time for us to check the latest news headlines with Kerry Worthington. Hi, Kerry.
6: Thanks, Tamara. Good morning. Iran's Joint Military Command's announced the Strait of Hormuz has been closed again, citing Israeli attacks in Lebanon and US bad faith by failing to end the war. The US Vice President J.D. Vance will meet the Iranian negotiating team in Switzerland this weekend for talks over the interim peace framework signed last week. Posting on his social media platform Truth Social, the US President Donald Trump has threatened to impose US tolls in the Strait of Hormuz if a final deal with Iran isn't reached in 60 days. The discount to the fuel excise will be extended for another month, but at a lower rate, as the federal government phases back its rebates. The 50% cut to the fuel excise, which has reduced petrol prices by 32 cents per litre, will halve to 16 cents per litre between the 1st of July and the 2nd of August, before tapering off altogether. Most states have reacted after Australia's Threatened Species Commissioner said a number of animal species are at risk if the deadly H5 strain of bird flu spreads across the country. A migratory seabird found at a beach in southern WA last weekend has been confirmed as the first case of the H5 virus on Australia's mainland. Testing is underway on another bird that was found in the same region. The Victorian Farmers Federation is urging farmers and anyone who owns poultry to remain vigilant. And the New South Wales government says it's been working for years with industry to prepare for the arrival of bird flu, but no cases have yet been detected. Police are investigating after a man was shot dead in Melbourne's northwest overnight. A man in his 30s with suspected gunshot wounds was found at a home in Ascot Vale just after midnight. He was taken to hospital in a critical condition, but later died. Homicide Squad detectives haven't determined the events leading to the shooting, but they're urging anyone with information to contact them. That's some of what's making news this hour. Tomorrow, I'll be back with more in around half an hour.
0: Looking forward to it. Thank you, Kerry.
7: You're listening to ABC News Radio.
0: Good morning, I'm Tamara Wern. It's great to have your company this Sunday, the 21st of June. Coming up, Australia's fuel discount will be extended for another month, but cut to half the rate. Then,
8: my understanding is things are going well, but of course we're going to verify all of this. The criticisms of the deal have really underappreciated is that the United States has all the cards.
0: That's US Vice President J.D. Vance saying he's confident a peace deal will hold despite Iran again closing the Strait of Hormuz. And we'll hear about the undersea drone trials trying to save Australia's kelp forests. Yes, we do start here at home, and the price of oil is once again under threat as Iran reportedly closes the Strait of Hormuz after Israeli strikes in southern Lebanon. Now, the news follows the Albanese government's announcement to extend the fuel excise discount for another month. The ABC's political lead and Insider's host, David Spears, has more on the government's position on the conflict between the US and Iran.
9: Worth noting, both sides of politics here in Australia strongly supported those initial US strikes on Iran back this war. But then as it dragged out and it became clear this was going to have an enormous global economic impact through the closure of the strait and the impact on oil prices, that's when you saw the Prime Minister and the government certainly arguing they wanted de-escalation, they wanted to find a way for this war to be wrapped up. I think we're now in a situation of, well, you can only really describe it as limbo. It's a little confusing, as you mentioned this morning. Iran saying now the strait's going to be closed again. The US saying no, ships are still moving through. Bottom line, it's a very tenuous MOU, this agreement that Trump has signed with Iran. It does look pretty shaky indeed. And a lot of it is shaky because Israel is continuing to pursue Hezbollah in Lebanon. Iran wants an end to that. The US is obviously frustrated by how hard Israel is going. So, you know, as long as that's playing out, Iran is still willing to take steps to close the Strait of Hormuz. Mm. So that continues that economic pain.
10: Lots of chess pieces on the board at the moment. Look, listen, let's stay in relation to the Strait of Hormuz and the oil crisis. The federal government just yesterday has announced this extension to fuel price cuts for another month. This time, the fuel excise would be halved from July 1st to August the 2nd. This, of course, was introduced in April due to the oil crisis. But given this continued Middle East instability that we've just been talking about here, are we likely to see the tinkering of this excise for the rest of the year?
9: Look, again, we'll see what they do beyond today's decision for later in the year, but you can see the difficulty here for the government. They halved excise for 3 months. That was coming to an end at the end of this month, hoping, obviously, that the war would come to an end, there'd be some sort of lasting peace. But what they've announced here is a sort of halfway house. 1 month extra of fuel excise relief, but not a 32 cent a litre reduction, a 16 cent a litre reduction. So it will step back up, and then from August steps right back up to the full rate again. Will they have to change that? I suppose it will depend on what happens with the war, with the global oil price, the impact on fuel here. The government clearly deserves a tick for what they've been able to do in accessing fuel supplies, yes, at taxpayer expense, but using Export Finance Australia to keep supply coming. So we haven't had the sort of shortages and rationing that some were worried about just before Easter. So look, a 1 month extension now, but at a lower level of discount before it phases out. But look, I think you're right to point out, who knows what might happen beyond that.
10: Yeah, well, listen, another major talking point this week, of course, was One Nation's leader, Pauline Hanson, appearing on Press Club. This was a chance for Hanson to outline how she'd reshape the nation. Among other things, she said she would push for a monoculture. She would scrap paid parental leave. She'd make industrial relations more business friendly. Would those issues resonate widely with the electorate?
9: There was a lot in this Pauline Hanson manifesto at the National Press Club. The speech itself went very long. And we heard a lot of what we know about Pauline Hanson and One Nation, about migration, about climate change being a hoax, all of that. There were some new elements, at least for those who don't watch Pauline Hanson all that closely. And on this national stage, yes, a much bigger audience hearing for the first time things like we need to end multiculturalism and have a monoculture. That businesses have a point about workers being lazy and too difficult to sack. Yeah. Concerns, as you say, about paid parental leave. All of this does carry risk for Pauline Hanson. The more she's exposed to having to explain where she would change things, the solutions or alternatives she's putting forward, rather than the listing of the grievances that we often hear, there's clearly going to be risk that there might only be a limited level of appeal around things like ending multiculturalism or the idea that workers are too difficult to sack. So, yes, there are vulnerabilities there. And we've seen both major parties go after some of those in the days since. Whether that is going to turn things around in the polls and see people walk away from One Nation is probably too early to know. Often these things take some months to sink in.
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9: Well, Ted O'Brien is our guest this morning. Peter Harcher, Greg Brown and Melissa Clark joining us on the couch this morning.
0: That's the ABC's political lead and Insider's host, David Spears, speaking to Fawzia Ibrahim. And of course, you can hear the radio replay of Insider's right here on ABC News Radio after the news at 11 a.m. Australian Eastern Standard Time. Now we're going to get some more detail on those fresh developments in the Middle East conflict. Now, Iran says it has closed the Strait of Hormuz in response to renewed fighting between Israel and Hezbollah in Lebanon. Israeli strikes in southern Lebanon killed at least 16 people yesterday, just hours after a renewed ceasefire took effect. But the US Central Command has contradicted the claims the strait is closed, saying Iran does not control it and that traffic continues to flow through. Now, US President Donald Trump has also posted on social media this morning saying there will be no toll on the Strait of Hormuz during the 60-day ceasefire or after, unless the United States imposes one. Now, negotiations are set to take place in Switzerland later today on that memorandum of understanding. US Vice President J.D. Vance is expected to travel for the talks. CNN's Nick Robertson has the latest from Zurich.
11: It does seem from the sources I'm talking to in the region there that there is, if you will, a certain amount of fighting that's allowed for. It seems that the Iranians are looking for, obviously, is a complete ceasefire in Lebanon. But on the ground in Lebanon, the ceasefire there is being interpreted, it appears, as if that border zone close to Israel's northern border, where Hezbollah operate, the IDF have forces there now, that is still a conflict zone, the sort of backwards and forwards yellow line there, so to speak. But in terms of sort of big strikes at Hezbollah targets in and around Beirut and other parts of the country, that seems to be what is understood as being off, being off limits. And I understand from my sources there that the U.S. has been very heavily involved in trying to get that drill down and push through. And of course, today in Tehran, you've had the Pakistani, one of their key mediators there, the interior minister, meet with the foreign minister, who's one of the main negotiators on the Iranian side, Ghalibaf, the Speaker of the Parliament, their top negotiator, also met with the President of Iran today. So that mission there was entirely focused on Lebanon, on the Lebanon issue, on trying to persuade the Iranians to come to the talks, which seems to be happening. They seem to be on the way for that. And the reason to persuade them was to convince them that President Trump, having signed the Memorandum of Understanding, which includes a ceasefire in Lebanon, can bring enough pressure to bear. But it does seem that the Iranians want a diplomatic stick in their hand, and this appears to be why the IRGC has said they're closing the Strait of Hormuz again. So they're coming into the table here to talk, and they want the ceasefire in Lebanon, but they're coming in having taken something off the table that they'd agreed to, opening the Strait of Hormuz. That's powerful geo-economic, geo-diplomatic leverage, a big diplomatic stick they're bringing to the table now.
12: To that point, does Iran actually have the capacity to close the strait at will, like it says it's doing? I know it's saying that it's doing it, but do they have the ability to actually close it off, as they're asserting they've done?
11: Yeah, as President Trump has pointed out many times, and the Secretary of Defense, Pete Hegseth, and others in the administration, the Iranian Navy is at the bottom of the sea. It is no more. They do have a lot of those small, fast boats. They do have shoulder-launched missiles. They can target container ships. They have put some mines in the Strait of Hormuz. They have given an agreement that they'll get rid of those mines in the next 30 days. But in a way, they don't really have to stop every ship coming through. They just have to target one ship. And they have done that in the past. So even the threat of closure is enough to signal to insurance companies that put up the money to pay for the ships, in insurance terms, to go through the Strait of Hormuz. That's enough to scare them off. We do know that over the past 24 hours or so, the sort of threat level in the Strait of Hormuz has been taken down one notch, but it will have a chilling effect on ships' captains, on insurance companies now, knowing the IRGC said they've taken this step. They don't have to prove they can do it.
0: And that's CNN's Nick Robertson in Zurich speaking to Danny Freeman. Now, Now, Poland has been one of Ukraine's main allies during its war against Russia. Now, the country has welcomed hundreds of thousands of Ukrainian refugees, and the vast majority of humanitarian and military aid for Ukraine passes through Poland. But now the two countries have fallen out over the name of an army unit. Ukraine's leader, Volodymyr Zelensky, has been stripped of Poland's highest state honour, the Order of the White Eagle, over Kyiv's decision to name a military unit after the UPA, a nationalist insurgency army. Poland accuses the group of carrying out a massacre of ethnic Poles during the Second World War. BBC's Joanna Keane has more.
13: Well, it started last month when, as you said, President Zelensky named this military unit after the Ukrainian insurgent army. Now, many in Ukraine regard the UPA, which existed in the 40s and 50s, as heroes who fought for Ukrainian independence against the Soviet Red Army, as well as Nazi Germany and the Polish authorities. So for Ukrainians, this title, Heroes of the Ukrainian Insurgent Army, was actually a major honour. Poland didn't agree. It accuses the UPA of genocide of ethnic Poles in 1943 to 45. And Poland's president, Karol Nawrocki, said the decision was outrageous, deeply disappointing. And so on Friday, he stripped Ukraine's Volodymyr Zelensky of Poland's highest state honour, the Order of the White Eagle. Now, we've just learnt that President Zelensky has now handed back the medal. He said on social media, "We believe that the order was awarded in 2023. It was meant for the Ukrainian people and our army." That was what was said at the time. Today, I've sent it back, he says. Three senior Ukrainian officials have done the same. They were given awards by Poland. They've handed them back. That's the president's chief of staff, Ukraine's foreign minister, and the ambassador to Warsaw. They say this is a strategic mistake by Poland, which only benefits Moscow. And they say they're handing their awards back to show solidarity with President Zelensky.
14: Why is an argument about events in the Second World War such a potent issue today?
13: Well, it's relevant because, as you were saying, Poland has been such a strong ally of Ukraine during the war against Russia. As you said, they've taken in refugees, they've helped by being a hub for distributing aid. Ukraine is also hoping to become a member of the European Union, and it wants support from all EU members, so certainly not looking for a row with anyone at this stage. Now, it is important to say, although he expressed his disappointment, Poland's president did say the diplomatic row will not impact Poland's support for Ukraine against Russia. And the Polish Prime Minister, Donald Tusk, also trying to calm things down, saying the feud delights President Putin. There's a need to calm emotions, not to stoke tensions.
14: Joanna, where are we with the war itself? Ukraine does seem to have had some success striking Moscow in recent days.
13: Oh, that's right. This week we saw one of the largest scale Ukrainian drone strikes on Moscow of the war. An oil refinery was damaged. Ukraine says a 30,000 litre tank was destroyed, along with three smaller ones. Buildings were also hit. Now, Ukraine says these attacks are a fair response to constant attacks from Russia, including one on a centuries-old religious site in Kyiv recently. Russia's foreign minister says his country will now launch regular massive strikes on Ukraine. Ukraine would argue that's already happening. And President Zelensky has told President Trump and NATO defence ministers that pressure on Russia needs to be increased to get it to end the war.
0: And that's the BBC's Joanna Keane there. You're listening to ABC News Radio. Good morning, I'm Tamara Wern. Making news, the Victorian Farmers Federation is urging farmers and anyone who owns poultry to remain vigilant after the detection of a deadly strain of bird flu in Western Australia. The H5 strain of avian influenza has been detected on Australia's mainland for the first time, with a migratory seabird found on a remote WA beach testing positive to the virus. The discount to Australia's fuel excise will continue for another month, but at half the rate. The 50-cent cut to the fuel excise will halve to 16 cents per litre, and the heavy vehicle road user charge, which has been free, will rise to 16 cents per litre until August. And an update in the World Cup, Germany has equalised in their clash against the Ivory Coast. The score is currently 1-1. Yes, and of course, Mark Adnall will have more for you in the next 10 minutes. But first, to life under the oceans now, and underwater drones could play a role in reducing invasive long-spined sea urchins, which have decimated kelp forests along Australia's east coast. Deep Down Drones is conducting trials in Tasmania, attached with tools to cull the pests. Alicia Dunn explains how the technology works.
15: So what we're looking at is an underwater drone, has 8 thrusters, so it's very powerful and sturdy. It has a manipulating arm on it, and that arm can be used to have robotic intervention with invasive species. We've been using this one to help with the invasive urchins around Tasmania. It's a great little helper. It can protect kelp forests from being eaten.
16: With these drones specifically, how do they work and how do they kill sea urchins?
15: So most underwater drones have a tether attached to them, which feeds the visual camera feed from the underwater drone to whoever's operating it on the surface. They are able to use a controller that's very similar to a PlayStation or an Xbox controller to be able to manipulate the underwater drone and then specifically find on the camera an invasive species like the long-spined urchin here in Tasmania. The underwater drone can be moved towards it. The robotic claw can be actioned to either grab it or to crush it or to kill it. And then after, we can just bring it up to the surface. Alternatively, the underwater drone could actually have artificial intelligence as an overlay, and it can be programmed to do a series of functions, including using the claw or tools to kill the urchins.
16: And are drones like this new technology?
15: I'm not a robotics engineer, but to my understanding, they've been around from the early 2000s.
16: With these drones, how have you evolved them to make them the technology that they are today?
15: What we have done is used the large, massive underwater drones tools that have been used for industrial purposes, miniaturized them, and placed them on an observation class underwater drone, also known as a remotely operated vehicle. Now, we've done this so that we can do a robotic intervention for environmental benefit.
16: You were saying that this is probably quite world-leading in the culling scheme of things?
15: We're totally unaware that there's anyone else that is using this type of robotic intervention for invasive species. So, yeah, we believe that we are the first.
16: You've gotten funding for this project. What is that funding and who gave it to you?
15: It's really an enormous help was the funding that we received from the Abalone Industry Reinvestment Fund. And what they do is they have an annual grant selection of helping to control the urchins in the water. So it was a massive thing to be able to receive this grant funding from them. We're incredibly grateful. And now, as a result of it, we can focus on making the technology better, quicker, and more efficient.
0: And that is Alicia Dunn from Deep Down Drones speaking there to Jasmine Snow. Now, it's been 40 years since the influential British rock band The Smiths released their album The Queen Is Dead. It became an instant classic thanks to Johnny Marr's music, Morrissey's lyrics and a sleeve photo that fans love to recreate. It's quite like the Beatles' famous Abbey Road Zebra Crossing album, but for the north of England. Now, the BBC's Joe McCartney visited the spot in Salford, Greater Manchester, where The Smiths had taken their photo.
17: On a quiet street in Salford, people still come from across the world to stand in front of a wall.
18: Come from Brazil.
19: Scottsdale, Arizona.
20: Salt Lake City, Utah.
17: Peterborough. Every few minutes, another group steps forward, recreating a photograph taken 40 years ago. The album was The Queen Is Dead. The band were The Smiths, and the green doors that stand alongside the red brick frontage of the Salford Lads Club helped the youth club become one of the most recognisable images in British music. Founded in 1903, the club has spent more than a century supporting young people. Dina Mahood is the Salford Lads Club operations manager.
21: I think when people see the club on the outside, they just sort of see the door. But once they come in, we do find that people are surprised at how you know, we've been able to preserve such a building and for it to be still in its original state. So when we do then explain that it is still functioning, we do still have our young people coming in, they sort of step back and realise, like, wow, it's a legacy. It's been here for 123 years.
17: In 2025 alone, visitors arrived from more than 70 countries. But why does an album released 4 decades ago still resonate so much with audiences? John Rolfe is a music journalist and author on several books that cover the band.
18: Well, it's obviously a classic record, classic songwriting, great musicianship as well, actually, which isn't often noted. Brilliant lyrics, the funny, that great twist of melancholy and humour.
17: The Queen Is Dead remains one of the most influential British albums. In 2013, the music magazine NME ranked it as the best album of all time. To mark the anniversary, Manchester poet Tony Walsh has been commissioned to write a new poem celebrating both the Smiths and the Salford Lads Club.
19: And they stood here in this doorway with this sign, and what it means about community and unity and gateways to your dreams about history and legacy and daring to believe that you can open hope and live our kid.
17: 40 years after the release of The Queen Is Dead, people still travel from all over the world to recreate a photograph. But for the young people who walk through the doors each week, the Salford Lads Club remains more than just a piece of music history.
0: And that's the BBC's Joe McCartney there.
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0: Yes, and now on ABC News Radio, it's time for us to get all the latest in sport with Mark Adnall. G'day, Mark.
2: G'day, Tamara. Good morning. We are talking about the Socceroos. They'll be training in Oakland in the United States today, preparing for that crucial third World Cup group match against Paraguay on Friday. ABC Sports, David Mark is in the United States reporting on the Socceroos. David, to the Socceroos the day after a 2-0 loss to the United States at the World Cup. What's the feeling over there in the US?
25: I think there's probably two versions of that, Mark. There's the public view of, say, the Socceroos. There's the view of the supporters, and then there's the private view of the Socceroos, which we won't really know. But, you know, obviously amongst fans, there was a lot of disappointment. There was a lot of disappointment about how badly the Socceroos played in the first half, and I guess also some the choice of the starting 11 that Tony Popovich made, particularly leaving out Connor Metcalf and Nestori Irinkunda, who were the two goal scorers from the match against Turkey. So a lot of people are sort of scratching their heads. Matthew Lecky came into the side. He hasn't played a lot this year in the A-League. He looked a class below the United States. Nishan Volupele came in, didn't do a hell of a lot. But overall, the Socceroos were terribly disappointing that first half. The United States were pressing them whenever they were on the ball. The US maintained possession for long periods of play, but when the Socceroos had the ball, they were lucky to string three passes together and pressured off it, and they looked woeful. It did turn around a bit after half time, and so that was encouraging. And Tony Popovich spoke after the game about how the team had heavy legs and were out muscled, but he said he was very encouraged about the performance in the second half. What he's not going to tell us is whether he concedes he might have made a mistake in the squad that he selected, or the team, sorry, he selected to go out and play in the first half. So we're actually driving. We've just arrived the San Francisco Bay Area from Seattle, and we're just driving to training day, where we'll hear from a couple of the Socceroos players, including vice-captain Jackson Irvine, and hopefully get a bit more of an inkling about what was actually happening behind closed doors.
2: Looking ahead to Friday's match against Paraguay, we basically have a win and a loss for the Socceroos. What do they need against Paraguay to progress to the knockout stage?
25: It's a pretty simple equation. Australia is still second on the table with a zero goal difference. They've got 3 points. Paraguay, after their win against Turkey, has also got 3 points but has a -2 goal difference. So the equation for the Socceroos is simple. They either win or they draw, and they will keep second spot in the group, and they'll go through to the knockout stage and play the runners-up in Group G. If they lose to Paraguay, that's when things get really interesting, because 8 of the 12 third-place teams in this World Cup do go through to the knockout stage, so they've got a pretty good chance of getting through as one of those best third place teams, but it really just depends on results in every other group. So we just can't say at this stage what would happen if they finished third. So the simple way to avoid that is to win or get a draw.
2: That's ABC Sports' David Mark in the United States. To the results so far today, some great games. The Netherlands thrashed Sweden 5-1 in their match at Houston Stadium. Brian Broby, Cody Gakpo scored twice for the Netherlands. And Germany has just gone up 2-1 over Ivory Coast late in their match in Toronto. So Germany leading Ivory Coast 2-1. To the AFL, Collingwood has defeated an injury-hit Port Adelaide by 27 points at the MCG. Corbin Middlemass reports.
1: Collingwood kicked the first two goals of the game before Port Adelaide fired back with the next five to lead by 9.

0: 19 points. But from that point on, Collingwood put their foot down, pulling off a 45-point turnaround, kicking 9 of the next 10 and the last 6 goals of the game. Nick Dacos dominated with 41 disposals and a goal, while Jordan Ngoi had 26 and kicked 3. Collingwood back inside the top 10 and back in the season. While it was a horror night for Port Adelaide, losing Asava Radicalia, Jack Lukosius and Ewan McKinley to injury before three-quarter time. Corbin Middlemass, ABC Sport, Melbourne.
1: To round 16 of the NRL, it's seen Gold Coast Titans pull off a shock victory over top of the table Penrith. Titans rookie halfback Zane Harrison scored a field goal in the dying stages to record a dramatic 19-18 win at Robina Stadium. Elsewhere, golden point field goal from captain Stephen Crichton has given the Canterbury Bankstown Bulldogs thrilling win over Manly Warringah at Stadium Australia. Crichton held his nerve in extra time to secure a 13-12 win. And the Dolphins had a 36-22 win over the West's Tigers. Tamara, plenty of sport around. World Cup soccer, football, NRL, AFL, some big netball finals today as well. I'll be back in about 30 minutes. More sport. I will update that Germany-Ivory Coast score. Germany up 2-1 at the moment.
2: Yeah, very exciting finish there, potentially, Mark. Thank you so much. That's Mark Adnall there. Now it's time for us to have a look at the weather around the nation's capital cities. Starting in Brisbane, rain increasing, a top of 22 degrees. Sunny in Sydney, climbing to a maximum of 20 today. Partly cloudy in the nation's capital, 14 will be your top. Also partly cloudy in Melbourne, you're heading for a top of 15 degrees. In Hobart, it's 4 degrees at the moment, heading for a maximum of 13 today. Also partly cloudy for you. Adelaide, the clouds are about, a top of 15 on the way. In Perth, 12 degrees at the moment, heading for a top of 20, cloudy. And in Darwin, a sunny day in store, heading for 31 degrees.

0: Good morning, Kerry Worthington with ABC News. The US Vice President has departed for Switzerland as the White House looks to get negotiations with Iran back on track. Chelsea Hetherington reports.
1: J.D. Vance is expected to meet with Iran's parliamentary speaker, foreign minister and central bank and oil officials, as well as mediators from Pakistan and Qatar. The technical talks are aimed at adding key details to the initial agreement to end the war. Mr. Vance was supposed to hold a first round of talks on Friday, but his Iranian counterparts cancelled their plans to attend because of escalating fighting between Israel and Hezbollah in Lebanon. Meanwhile, US President Donald Trump insists there will be no tolls in the Strait of Hormuz unless imposed by Washington in the event a broader deal cannot be reached with Iran in 60 days.
0: Counter-terrorism police in Scotland are investigating a series of suspected anti-Muslim attacks in the capital, Edinburgh, which have left five men injured. The BBC's James Cook reports.
2: The attacks appear to have begun near a mosque in the west of the city yesterday evening and to have continued at multiple locations several miles apart. Footage posted on social media appears to show a bare-chested man with a large weapon roaming the streets of the city, vandalising a petrol station and battering the door of a pizzeria before being detained. According to police, five men in their 20s and 30s were hurt, with three requiring hospital treatment for injuries which are not life-threatening.
0: King Charles will become Britain's first monarch in modern times to reveal his personal tax bill. His tax payments for the 2024-25 financial year will be shared on Thursday as a new element in the annual royal financial accounts. Buckingham Palace says the move is part of a wider drive to be more open with the public. When he was Prince of Wales, Charles also revealed how much tax he was paying. The federal government is winding back its discount to the fuel excise after 3 months of relief for motorists. Isabella Tolhorst reports.
3: The government's discount on the fuel excise will remain in place until August, but motorists won't receive the same savings. The 50% cut to the excise, which reduced 32 cents off each litre of petrol, will be halved to a 16 cent per litre reduction. The heavy vehicle road user charge, which was free under the government's rebates, will also now cost 16 cents per litre. Both measures were meant to expire on the 30th of June, but the government says it recognises people are still under pressure from the cost of living. The month-long extension will cost the government $400 million.
0: Victoria's peak farming body is urging farmers to be on alert and review their biosecurity plans following the detection of a deadly bird flu on the other side of the country. Meg Whitfield reports.
4: Australia was the last continent in the

0: the world without the deadly H5 influenza strain, but the country's first confirmed case has been recorded in Western Australia after a migratory bird was found near death on a remote beach near Esperance. The president of the Victorian Farmers Federation, Ryan Milgate, says while it's not time to panic, vigilance is important, with farmers at the front line.
1: We're really just making sure that everyone's got their biosecurity plans in place and are prepared if it does happen to get a bit closer.
0: He says there could be severe impacts if the disease were to reach Victoria.
2: A community reeling from a severe shark attack is preparing to return to the water this morning in Sydney's east. Tony Ibrahim reports.
3: Leah Stewart was swimming between the flags at Coogee Beach on the 13th of June when she was attacked by a shark. Her brother says she's undergone multiple surgeries for life-threatening injuries and had an arm amputated. Randwick Council Mayor Dylan Parker says a community swim is being held this morning to help people return to the beach.
4: There will be drones in the air, jet skis in the water, the inflatable rescue boats to really give the community the reassurance to return to the water.
3: Afterwards, Coogee Surf Lifesaving will be hosting a barbecue with proceeds going to the Stewart family.
2: Olympic hopeful Malia Gafar says seeing the Matildas play live inspired her to pursue her own sporting dream. Gafar joined more than 150 aspiring Olympians at the Australian Institute of Sport in Canberra yesterday to test their endurance, agility and speed in a nationwide search for new talent. She says she wants to become a professional athlete.
5: Yeah, I remember I went to watch a Matildas game live and I was watching the Olympics one time. I was like, I really want to be that, and because it was like they just look so amazing and like they looked like really special, and I really wanted to become one of them.
2: And Germany's come from a goal down to beat Ivory Coast 2-1 in their FIFA Men's World Cup match in Toronto. Ivory Coast scored in the first half before Germany equalised and went ahead in the 94th minute.
6: Thank you, Kerry.
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6: Good morning, I'm Tamara Wern. It's great to have your company this Sunday, the 21st of June. Coming up, farmers are warning the public not to panic after a deadly strain of bird flu has been recorded in Australia for the first time.
1: Still a long way away, and we're really aware, but don't be alarmed at this point. It's just a matter of being a bit more vigilant.
6: We'll be speaking to a primary producer in just a moment. Now, the discount to Australia's fuel excise will be extended, but not at the same rate. And the director of some of the world's biggest TV shows has died. Yes, Australia's poultry and egg industries are on high alert after the country recorded its first case of a deadly strain of bird flu that's decimated wildlife populations overseas. Now, testing done yesterday confirmed a migratory brown skua found at Cape Legrand National Park in Western Australia had the H5N1 strain of bird flu. Tests taken in WA suggested a sick giant petrel found in the same area is also infected. Now, Australia's poultry industry and governments are investing millions of dollars to help prepare for any potential outbreaks reaching them. In the United States, since the arrival of the virus there, more than 200 million chickens have been culled. Now, the disease so far in Australia has not been detected.

0: resident and an egg producer in Werribee South. 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
1: Good morning, Tamara. Thank you.
0: Now, this all might sound quite alarming to the public and also a lot of primary producers or poultry farmers. How concerned are you that we could see this highly infectious strain of bird flu make its way onto farms?
1: Well, I'm concerned just like every other poultry producer would be, but we're not surprised. We've been preparing for something like this for a long time. I mean, it's nothing to panic right now. It's only one wild bird well away from any commercial egg farm. So, but I mean, the industry has spent a lot of money on their biosecurity standards and preparing for something like this. So while we are concerned, we're not fully alarmed at this stage.
0: Yeah, you mentioned some of that preparation that has already been underway. What are you and other producers doing to help prepare and protect flocks? Because not every farm runs the same type of operation, does it?
1: Yeah, look, I mean, we run three different farming systems in Australia, cage, barn and free range. And while it's a lot more controlled, the closed shed environments, we do have concerns in our free-range egg production, because while the farmer can put every system in place to control biosecurity on their farm, the one thing we can't control are the wild birds. So there's always a risk there.
0: Yeah, always a risk from those wild birds, and governments, state and federal around the country, they are trying to track wild populations. You mentioned there that there's a potential higher risk for free-range producers. Mm-hmm. What could they do to help mitigate that risk?
1: Well, like they do, they have pretty good biosecurity standards, controlling staff on and off farms and trying to avoid, large potholes of water and things where wild birds will get attracted from. So the idea is to try and keep as many wild birds off your farm as you can. But of course, you might get it 90 or 95% right, but there's always a risk that another one will fly over. But I guess this just shows how important all our farming systems are here in Australia. That way we can assure food security and food affordability for all Australian families.
0: And would you foresee that state governments might prepare for potential housing orders, ordering farms to keep birds indoors, or are we not at that stage yet?
1: No, we're not at that stage yet. But if there was a outbreak on a commercial farm with a large volume of birds, well, then there are processes in place and restriction zones will be set in and housing orders will be in place. But we're nowhere near that at this stage.
0: And could we see any potential change to the amount of poultry, chicken or eggs that are on offer for consumers, or potential price rise?
1: Right now, with one wild bird off the coast of WA, no, there'll be no change in egg supply or egg prices. However, people must understand that if a large commercial farms get impacted, then you'll see a difference. But at this stage, we don't. We were hit with a different strain of bird flu about 2-3 years ago, and we've cleaned that right up. And it took us a couple of years, but we've got our production numbers back in order, and people find that eggs are back to a reasonable price and in ample supply.
0: Yeah, I think many will remember some egg shortages or reduction in eggs being available during that period of time. Unfortunately, this new strain, the H5N1, is much more virulent, so we're hoping that it does not spread or make its way to farms. What are some of the financial implications to farmers and the Australian economy if we do see this strain get into the production line?
1: Well, it is, because we have regulations in place. When something like this happens, the industry all wears part of the cost. So the cleanup and replacements of birds and things like that, once full cost of something like that is done, then levies are put on farmers to assist in getting farmers back into production and trying to get bird numbers back up for Australian families. But it does have a long-term impact on the cost of things. So we don't want too many of these disease outbreaks long-term, otherwise cost of eggs will just continue to go up.
0: Yeah, so urging caution at the moment and for everyone to keep an eye on their flocks and report any potential sick birds, and we'll have to see how we go and how all this preparation

0: generation, hoping that it'll work.
1: Yes, it will. Well, all I could say to people is farmers are fully aware of the situation and they've got every process in place to try and reduce the impact that this virus would have on farms. All right?
0: Well, Brian, thank you so very much for your time and for your insights. And we're hoping that it's the virus stays where it is.
1: No problem. Thank you.
0: Thank you. That's Brian Ahmed, who's the Victorian Farmers Federation Egg Group President and egg producer himself in Werribee South. Now, the federal government is halving its discount to the fuel excise after 3 months of relief for motorists. It comes as global oil prices have been dropping. But just this morning, Iran says it's closing the Strait of Hormuz again, while the US is contradicting this, saying traffic is continuing to flow. For more on the federal government's halving the discount and extending it, here's our political reporter Isabella Tolhurst.
2: The government's discount on the fuel excise will remain in place for another month, but it won't be as big of a discount as we've had for the past 3 months. The 50% cut that is currently in place, which knocked back prices by 32 cents a litre, will now drop back to 16 cents per litre between the 1st of July and the 2nd of August. The Prime Minister says it will reduce the usual cost of a 65-litre tank of fuel by around $11. It will then taper off altogether from the 2nd of August. The heavy vehicle road user charge, which has been free since April, will also increase to 16 cents a litre. Now, this is still a discounted rate, the usual price being around 32 cents a litre. Both temporary measures were in place from the 1st of April and they were meant to expire on the 30th of June. The government says that it does welcome the substantial drop in global oil prices as a result of the war in the Middle East wrapping up. Since they peaked at the end of March, the government says petrol prices in most capital cities have dropped by about 90 cents per litre and are now, in fact, lower than when the conflict broke out. Diesel, however, has dropped about a dollar per litre, but still remains about 20 cents higher per litre than when the conflict broke out. But the government does say it still recognises people are under pressure with the cost of living, hence the extension. It says that this extra month of discounted fuel will also help manage demand at service stations while this excise cut does begin to taper off. Now, the cost of the extension to the fuel cut and the heavy vehicle road user charge will come at a cost of about $400 million. And state and territory governments have also pitched in using their share of GST revenue to help cover a 5.7% portion of the cut to the excise that we've been seeing over the past couple of months. The Prime Minister says he'll be reaching out to states and territories to see if they can continue to help cover this extension for the next month. He says a national cabinet meeting will be taking place on Monday to help negotiate that. Now, these changes to the discounts could mean that fuel prices jump slightly. But of course, there are other elements at play in that. Global oil prices, of course, being a major factor.
0: That's our political reporter, Isabella Tolhurst. You're listening to ABC News Radio. Good morning, I'm Tamara Wern. Making news, the US Vice President has departed for Switzerland as the White House looks to get negotiations with Iran back on track. JD Vance is expected to meet with Iran's parliamentary speaker, foreign minister and central bank and oil officials, as well as mediators from Pakistan and Qatar. Now, these previously postponed talks come now as Iran claims it's closed the Strait of Hormuz again over Israeli strikes in Lebanon. At home, the New South Wales government says it will create a facility where prefabricated and modular housing components are built to speed up the delivery of new homes. And Germany has come from a goal down to beat Ivory Coast 2-1 in their FIFA Men's World Cup match in Toronto. Yes, we'll hear more about that thrilling come from behind from Germany with Mark Adnall in sport in just around 10 minutes' time. Now, British Prime Minister Sir Keir Starmer has been urged by some senior members of his party to reflect on his position and set out a timetable for his resignation as he faces mounting pressure to step down. It follows last week's by-election victory by one of his protectors.

0: potential challenges, the former mayor of Manchester, Andy Burnham. Now, the BBC's Damien Grammaticus has more.
1: Keir Starmer certainly is in a really tight spot and under growing pressure, Mark, because obviously we had that, you know, big by-election win, bigger, I think, than almost anyone thought was going to be possible for Andy Burnham. And then the kind of ramping up of the pressure. So MPs, we've already had, even before now, around 100 calling on Keir Starmer to go. That number has been growing a bit. We know Keir Starmer was calling around cabinet ministers on Friday, sort of testing support. We understand the Transport Secretary, Heidi Alexander, she was one who we understand indicated that he should consider a timetable to go. And now we also understand that the Foreign Secretary, Yvette Cooper, she may have done the same. My colleague Laura Kunzberg says she understands that. And that all indicates, I think, that this weekend, Sir Keir Starmer is under pressure. Because at the Burnham camp, what they want is for Keir Starmer to consider his position and then decide that he would step aside, which would be the kind of smoothest way. He is in a difficult position, and indicated, I think, by Lord Faulkner, who was the former Shadow Attorney General under Sir Keir Starmer in opposition. He was on the Today programme this morning, and this is what he said about Sir Keir Starmer's position at the minute.
2: I think we have to move as quickly as possible to resolve the position. The position is completely unmaintainable for the country. We have a Prime Minister who has got absolutely no authority. The reason he's got no authority is because everybody assumes that Andy Burnham is about to challenge for the leadership, and everybody assumes he's going to win. So if you've got a Prime Minister who's only got at most weeks to go, he is not able to control his cabinet, he's not able to command the Commons, he's not able to deal with our allies and indeed our enemies in a way that is required.
0: And that is the BBC's Damien Grammaticus reporting there. Now, the death of a young tourist who jumped from a runaway horse carriage in New York City's Central Park has intensified calls to ban the old-time attraction. The 18-year-old died after he jumped off the four-wheeled carriage as its horse sprinted through the park without the driver. He's believed to be the first person to die in a horse carriage accident since they were introduced in Central Park more than 150 years ago. That's according to the labour union representing the industry. CNN's Gloria Pasmino reports.
3: It was supposed to be a leisurely horse-drawn carriage ride in New York's Central Park. But video shows it quickly turned deadly after the horse became spooked and took off with the Mahajan family inside. 18-year-old Romash was killed after trying to help his mother, who was thrown from the carriage. The Mahajan family traveled from India to celebrate Romash's high school graduation and were enjoying a day in the city. When the carriage driver stopped to photograph the family, he stepped out of the carriage and the horse took off. The teen's father told the New York Times, quote, "They clung desperately to each other inside the carriage as the horse sprinted. But when Romash's mother fell out of the carriage, he jumped after her to help and his head hit the pavement. The driver chased after it, but wasn't able to catch the out-of-control carriage, which didn't stop until it hit another coach and fell to its side. 18-year-old Romash later died at the hospital.
4: Now, days after this shocking incident, Central Park horse carriages are temporarily off the job. On a regular day, you would have seen them lining up here, stopping at the water trough to drink before picking up their passengers. But now, the union representing the drivers says they're conducting an investigation.
3: The carriage accident is the first human fatality in more than 100 years of the industry operating inside the park. A string of horse-related accidents, 8 just in the past 13 months, has reignited calls from animal welfare advocates, elected officials, and the Central Park Conservancy to finally ban them.
5: We had a death 2 days ago. A week ago, we had a horse that collapsed for 10 minutes and died. And a month before that, we saw a driver be taken in a stretcher. This is long overdue. Are we going to wait for another death, or are we going to take action today?
3: The carriage drivers argue their livelihood will be destroyed.
6: We just are devastated that this happened. People in our business have been doing this for decades. This is their small business. These are their small businesses.
3: The iconic carriages are a major tourist attraction for those who want to see some of the city's most famous landmarks.
7: It's historically been available

0: for a long time, and I just think it's part of the ambiance.
1: Efforts to ban and reform the industry have spanned three mayoral administrations, including legislation requiring mandatory vacation time for horses, temperature limits, and keeping the carriage rides inside the park. It was supposed to be a once-in-a-lifetime trip for the Mahajan family, the memory of their son now memorialized on a Central Park bench.
2: That's CNN's Gloria Pazmino reporting. Now, US TV director James Burrows has died at the age of 85. You may not be familiar with his name, but you will know the shows he was instrumental in creating. Cheers, Frasier, Friends and The Big Bang Theory, just to name a few. He was dubbed the Steven Spielberg of sitcoms, and although he never achieved the personal fame of his cinematic counterparts, TV insiders say his impact was huge, as entertainment critic Caroline Frost explains.
3: I think he, I'm not going to say single-handedly, but certainly was one of the pioneers of that glorious TV sitcom age that we now look back on so fondly, and was responsible for some of the biggest shows that we love to this day. So he directed Taxi, Friends, Big Bang Theory. And he, of course, was a co-creator of that great behemoth Cheers, which was a massive, massive show that really we don't really get these days in this very fragmented TV audience age. When you look at an ensemble like the stars of Friends, so much of the humour comes from what we already know about them. So, for example, that fateful day when Ross discovers that his best friend Chandler has been having a romance with his sister.
4: I thought you were my best friend. This is my sister. My best friend and my sister. I cannot believe this.
5: Look, we're not just messing around. I love her.
4: My best friend and my sister.
3: And he's the last to know. We're so invested in the outcome of that discovery that they basically, they take us with them. James Burrows always said that the sweet spot was when performance met script, met character. And I think you see that in somebody like Norm in Cheers.
6: Afternoon, everybody.
7: Norm!
6: How you doing, Norm? What do you know?
7: Not enough.
3: I think that there is a community that was built through these people. I mean, James Burrows in particular, he said he liked to create families. And all of those shows that I've discussed, Taxi, The Big Bang Theory, particularly Friends, they are self-made families. And I think when we have this fractured, very siloed cultural environment that we all inhabit now, where we're watching TV on our phones, we're cut off from the world, and instead we're entering into these fictional worlds where people are, in fact, still very much tied together. I think it's a nostalgia, and there's a It's comforting.
2: That's entertainment critic Caroline Frost speaking there to the BBC. And now it's time for sport with Mark Adnall. And Mark, as the World Cup continues, we're looking forward to the Socceroos' next match later in the week.
8: We sure are. Friday, crucial game for the Socceroos to get through to the round of 32. The next round, the knockout stage of the tournament, the big clash with Paraguay on Friday, previewing that ABC Sports. Tom Wildy, he has more from California.
9: The Socceroos return to Oakland knowing a point against Paraguay will put them through to the knockout stages. They will train this evening in Oakland as they prepare for a return to night fixtures following their midday kickoff against the USA. The Socceroos won't need to fly for their next game, which has been played in San Jose, about 45 minutes from their Berkeley hotel. Tom Wildy, ABC Sport, Oakland.
8: And there's been some thrilling matches so far this morning in the FIFA Men's World Cup. Germany came from a goal down to beat Ivory Coast 2-1. Ivory Coast scored in the first half before Germany equalised in the 68th minute, then went ahead in the 94th minute. Earlier, the Netherlands thrashed Sweden 5-1 at Houston Stadium. Round 16 of the NRL seen the Gold Coast Titans pull off a shock victory over the top of the table, Penrith. Titans rookie halfback Zane Harrison scored a field goal in the dying stages to record a 19-18 win at Robina Stadium. The victory is just the Titans' fourth victory of the season, but Gold Coast halfback Jaden Campbell was told ABC Sport it gives the team something to build on.
7: Slowly but surely, we're getting there. You know, we just got to keep playing our football and, you know, we'll keep breaking teams down, and that's how we're going to start winning games now.
8: Elsewhere, a golden point field goal from captain Stephen Crichton has given the Canterbury-Bankstown Bulldogs a thrilling win over Manly Warringah at Stadium Australia. Crichton held his nerve in extra time to secure his side a 13-12 victory, and the Dolphins had a 36-22 win over West's Tigers. To the AFL, Collingwood has defeated Port Adelaide 11-12, 78-6-15-51 in round 15, their match last night at the MCG. Port lost three players to injury during the match, were held goalless in the second half. Collingwood defender Billy Frampton says his team capitalised on the advantage.
10: We made note, I think when sadly Radaglia went down, that they were going to be two or three down, so it was a good chance for us to really use our legs and use our hands to try and expose them sort of fitness-wise, and I think in the end that proved a big difference for us.
8: In other results, Carlton has continued its resurgence with a 23-point win over the GWS Giants, and the Adelaide Crows beat Melbourne at Adelaide Oval by 17 points. The Hurricanes are the 2026 Super Rugby Pacific champions after a crushing win over the Chiefs in the grand final in Wellington. The Hurricanes recorded a 60-5 victory to end a 10-year title drought. There's some netball finals on today. Adelaide Thunderbirds will go head-to-head with the Melbourne Vixens at home. If they win, Adelaide goes straight through to the grand final, one step closer to becoming the first team to win three Super Netball premierships. A loss will still see them with another chance in the preliminary final. Thunderbirds goal shooter Elmarae Vandenberg says she thinks it could be a closer game than last time when her side faced the Vixens.
11: I think we put it on ourselves to be able to be the best because we had such a great season, and going into semis we want to build on what we have built on for the last 14 weeks. So yes, I would say there's pressure, but I think it's a pressure we put ourselves under.
8: And tomorrow to golf, there is a big tournament on as well. Third round of the US Open. Wyndham Clark still has the lead. He's still out on the course, has a four-stroke lead at the moment. Unfortunately, no Australian men made the cut for the weekend. Tomorrow, I'll keep everyone up to date on the soccer and the golf, all the other sport as well, back in about 30 minutes.
2: Looking forward to it. Thank you so much, Mark. That's Mark Adnall there with the latest sport. Now it's time for us to have a look at the weather around the nation's capital cities. Starting in Brisbane, it's going to be a wet day, rain increasing throughout the day, a top of 22 on the way. In Sydney, it's 11 degrees at the moment, heading for a top of 20 and a sunny day in store. In the nation's capital, it's 6 degrees at the moment, climbing to 14, partly cloudy. In Melbourne, also partly cloudy for you, heading for a maximum of 15 degrees. In Hobart, 13 will be your top, 5 right now, partly cloudy day in store. Also partly cloudy in Adelaide, heading for a top of 15. In Perth, it's 11 degrees at the moment, a top of 20 and a cloudy day on the way for you. And in Darwin, sunny day, a top of 31 degrees, it's 20 degrees right now.

0: Good morning, Carrie Worthington with ABC News. The US military has denied claims by Iran that it's closed the Strait of Hormuz again, saying the crucial waterway remains open and that American forces are monitoring the situation. Tim Wharton reports.
1: After Iran's military declared the Strait of Hormuz had been shut again because of Israel's continuing attacks on Lebanon, US Central Command insists that is not the case. It says Iran does not control the Strait of Hormuz and maintains traffic continues to flow and US forces are monitoring the situation to ensure this remains the case. Iran's military had said the Strait had been closed after only agreeing to reopen it last week, claiming there have been truce violations by Washington and Israel. With a peace deal between the US and Tehran at stake, Iran and the US are set to meet in Switzerland to continue negotiations. But Iran has warned not to expect too much until the Israeli strikes in Lebanon stop.
0: The discount to the fuel excise will be extended for another month, but at a lower rate, as the federal government phases back its rebates. The 50% cut to the fuel excise, which has reduced petrol prices by 32 cents per litre, will halve to 16 cents per litre between the 1st of July and the 2nd of August, before tapering off altogether. The heavy vehicle road user charge, which has been free since April, will rise to 16 cents per litre until August. An infectious disease ecologist says it's far too soon to know whether bird flu could affect scavenger species like the endangered Tasmania devil. The H5 strain of bird flu was detected in a sub-Antarctic migratory bird in Western Australia last week. The Threatened Species Commissioner says devils could be susceptible if the disease spreads to Tasmania. But Professor Hamish McCallum says it's not known how the devils would be affected if they were to eat the carcass of an infected bird.
2: But if it gets loose in the bird communities in Tasmania, there will be large-scale die-offs of birds, and one would then expect that the devils would eat those birds. We know absolutely nothing about the susceptibility of marsupials.
0: The property development group behind spectacular plans for Australia's tallest building solicited new buyers at the same time as part of the project was facing financial trouble. Jesse Thompson reports.
3: Hundreds of buyers signed off the plan contracts for the Melbourne skyscraper, which then stalled, with 10-year sunset clauses preventing customer deposits from being refunded. A company set up for project management entered administration for about 2 months last year. Administrators found that company was facing unpaid invoices from late in 2023, and it may have been insolvent from the start of 2024. Around this time, property developer Bueller launched a program offering existing buyers discounts for referring family and friends to the project. The ABC asked Bueller if this was a bid to make the project more viable, but it didn't directly respond.
0: The developer says it's working constructively with relevant parties to achieve a refinancing outcome. The live performance industry is calling for support in the wake of Beetlejuice the Musical cancelling the rest of its national tour. The production will perform for the last time in Brisbane on July the 5th, with shows in Sydney, Perth and Adelaide not going ahead. Alex Woodward, the founder and director of local production house Woodward Productions, says financing shows has become increasingly difficult.
4: It's kind of since COVID, really, like the cost of logistics and staffing, wages, everything has gone up, which is kind of put us in a catch-22 situation where to pay for things, ticket prices have had to go up and, you know, we're in a cost of living crisis, so people can't afford more expensive tickets.
0: Sydney's Randwick Council's trying to encourage people back in the surf at Coogee Beach with a community swim. Last week, Leah Stewart suffered life-threatening injuries when she was mauled by a shark. The 34-year-old mother has had multiple surgeries, including an arm amputation. The Mayor, Dylan Parker, says extra safety measures will be in place during this morning's swim, including a drone, jet ski and rescue boats.
5: The beach is for many their special place and this is an opportunity for the community to show support but also return together to the water, a place which we love and really appreciate and want to do so in a way where the community feels supported.
0: Councillors from Lifeline will also be present to lend help and smart drum lines will be removed during this morning's swim. The New South Wales government says it doesn't want to risk a member of the public being snagged on a drumline's hook. That's the latest ABC News. You can get more news at any time on our website abc.net.au or download the ABC Listen app.
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6: Good morning, I'm Tamara Wern. It's great to have your company this Sunday, the 21st of June. Coming up.
7: So I'm trying to be respectful. Given my position of the last year and a half, I have to care about diplomatic protocols all of a sudden.
6: America's vice president is travelling to Switzerland for peace negotiations with Iran after Tehran closes the Strait of Hormuz again. As tensions in the Middle East rise, Australia is extending its fuel excise discount, but at a reduced rate. And some ancient teeth found in Queensland could change our understanding of how mammals evolved. Yes, Iran says it has closed the Strait of Hormuz again, claiming Israel and the United States have violated the Memorandum of Understanding. It follows ongoing Israeli strikes in Lebanon, which have killed at least 16 people. US Vice President J.D. Vance is on his way to Switzerland for talks between Washington and Tehran. These talks were previously postponed. And he's had this to say about negotiations.
7: Things are going well, but of course we're going to verify all of this. And that's the thing that, you know, a lot of the criticisms of the deal have really underappreciated, is that the United States has all the cards.
6: That's US Vice President J.D. Vance. Now, Guy Ziv is an associate professor in foreign policy and global security at American University in Washington, D.C. He explains whether or not the US really does hold all the cards, as J.D. Vance suggests.
8: This is case study material for how a weaker party out-negotiates a superpower. This was a clear-cut win for Iran. The Trump administration basically gave up the very powerful leverage that the United States has held. And what was the point of the costly three-month war? What did it actually achieve? This MOU could have been negotiated without it. We're seeing that Iran is the biggest beneficiary of this deal. Its economy was collapsing, and this really gives them a vital economic lifeline. They get rid of the U.S. naval blockade, they get their frozen assets released, they can now export their oil before a final agreement is reached. They are going to have oil revenues, they're going to raise the rial's value, and they're already talking about charging fees for using the Strait of Hormuz.
9: As we've mentioned, J.D. Vance is now going to Switzerland. The Iranian delegation has already arrived. It matters, doesn't it, at what level these 60-day negotiations take place at, but J.D. Vance is already saying he's only going to spend a couple of days there. That's all the time he's got. Who is it important that is there? Who's important that is in the negotiations?
8: Well, some of the key stakeholders were never included in the deal. So, for example, we're seeing in the last 24, 48 hours that the conflict Israel has with Hezbollah in Lebanon is the main obstacle, or at least short-term obstacle, to the deal, yet neither was a party to the MOU. Mm-hmm. And so we've seen how the Iranians pulled out of the talks that were supposed to take place in Switzerland. J.D. Vance was supposed to be there. And today the Iranians closed the Strait of Hormuz yet again and announced that it's going to remain closed until Israel withdraws from southern Lebanon and stops all the attacks.
9: One thing I thought was interesting, Guy, is that Iranian oil officials and representatives from their central bank are being taken by the Iranian delegation. It gives you a clear idea of what Iran intends to focus on in these negotiations.
8: Sure. I mean, they've basically also, we can see from the MOU that they've basically gotten sweeping concessions without having had to give anything of significance in return. So the MOU doesn't require Iran to make any nuclear concessions before a final deal. It does not address Iran's ballistic missile program. As we've seen, it constrains or is meant to constrain Israeli military operations in Lebanon. And this regime has survived, and it not only has survived, it's more emboldened and more hardline than it was when it started.
9: 60 days is what the time frame is. They have said they can extend it if need be, but it took the Obama administration nearly 2 years to get the agreement with Iran. I mean, is this, in terms of the nuclear deal, is it doable at all?
8: I don't think so, and we haven't even gotten to the hard part yet. There's no reason, Iran has no real incentive to make any concessions for that final deal. They're going to kick the can down the road. They've done that many times in the past. And uh, it, I think it was a big mistake to withdraw from the JCPOA back in 2018. Both U.S. and Israeli security officials at the time warned against doing so without a credible alternative.
9: I wonder what you think of how the American public responds to comments like J.D. Vance saying that America holds all the cards. President Trump on social media threatening that America will put tolls on the Strait of Hormuz. How is it being received?
8: Well, I don't think that the statements coming from the vice president are very credible. I mean, he has been making falsehoods all along. I don't know to what extent the average American is attuned to the nuances or the details here. What they do know is that they have had to pay a big price for the war at the gas station. And so I think at this point, President Trump is much more concerned about the midterms that are coming up than he is about the long-term implications of any deal that he strikes with Iran. It's been an unpopular war due to the steep rise in gas prices, and he's not eager to jump back into the war given the economic implications in the short term.
6: And that's Guy Ziv, who's an associate professor in foreign policy and global security at America University in Washington, D.C., speaking to the ABC's Laura Dunkley. Specialist teams remain on the scene of a rail crash in central England, working to understand what caused the fatal collision. A commuter train bound for London station slammed into the back of another one heading in the same direction yesterday morning. The driver of one of the trains has died and 28 people remain in hospital, 9 of those in a critical condition. The BBC's Joe Black has this report.
10: Two trains on the same track have just collided. There is panic and confusion, a scene of chaos. A stationary train has been hit from behind. A train driver has been killed and dozens of passengers are injured.
11: I saw people being thrown into one another, a chair, a seat breaking backwards, people on the floor, the cries, of agony.
10: The emergency response was huge. 20 ambulances and multiple air ambulances were dispatched, along with 70 fire officers. Passengers say they were quick to arrive at the scene. More than 80 people were treated in hospital. 9 are in a critical condition.
12: There will, of course, be a lot of questions as to what exactly happened last night. I would really like to reassure everyone that specialist investigators from British Transport Police are working with colleagues at the Rail Accident Investigation Branch to gather the facts and determine what has happened.
13: Our thoughts are firmly with the family and loved ones of our colleague and everybody injured or affected by this tragic incident. This is a profoundly sad day for the railway community.
14: The trains are still in place. There have been teams here all day assessing the damage, and we're told the investigation is ongoing and that the recovery will be complex.
10: Since the incident, messages of support and concern have been expressed. The Prime Minister said he was grateful to the emergency services, and the King said he is greatly saddened and his thoughts and sympathies are with the family of the deceased and those injured.
6: That's the BBC's Joe Black reporting. You're listening to ABC News Radio. Good morning, I'm Tamara Wern. Making news, the federal government is winding back its discount to the fuel excise after 3 months of relief. The 50% cut to the fuel excise will halve to 16 cents per litre between the 1st of July and the 2nd of August, before tapering off altogether. The heavy vehicle road user charge, which has been free since April, will rise to 16 cents per litre until August. The Victorian Farmers Federation is urging farmers and anyone who owns poultry to remain vigilant after the detection of a deadly strain of bird flu in Western Australia. The H5 strain of avian influenza has been detected on Australia's mainland for the first time, with a migratory seabird found on a remote WA beach. Yes, and at this stage, there has been no mass casualties in poultry or amongst Australian wildlife from the H5 strain, and no cases detected on any farms in Australia. Now, US law enforcement is looking into what led to the green algae appearing in the Lincoln Memorial reflecting pool. That's according to US President Donald Trump, who said, without providing evidence, that the pool has been vandalised. Now, workers have been removing this algae and are also dealing with a new blue paint that's peeling off parts of the pool's floor. CNN's Tom Foreman has more.
15: For a couple of protesters and a chorus of the curious, the reflecting pool, glistening green, is DC's hottest new tourist distraction.
16: It's a total waste of tax dollars.
17: It looks pretty gross. Yeah, it's terrible.
15: The most recent issue, portions of what appear to be that brand new blue liner coming apart.
18: This is what we're talking about, and I'll try not to disturb anything, but just show you pieces like this flapping up from the bottom, where some tourists are even coming along and tearing them away as souvenirs.
15: It was supposed to be memorable in a different way. When the White House fast-tracked the renovation through a no-bid contract for $14 million, seven times the cost originally pitched, President Trump insisted it would be better than anything any previous president had tried, leaving the pool clean, pristine, and with a fresh new paint job just right for the nation's 250th birthday.
19: It'll be blue water, dark blue. We call it American flag blue because that's the name of the color that we chose. American flag blue, can't do better than that.
15: But the algae came on so fast and furious, just as it had for years, and just as outside experts said it likely would, that official claims the water is now crystal clear seem laughably false.
20: All I see is green, so yeah.
15: No blue.
20: No blue. There's nothing. Just bright green.
15: The company that installed the new liner says it had nothing to do with the water, but amid claims that the liner may be failing in places, added, there's several things that we've got to address when we come back for maintenance, and anything like that will be addressed if it's a problem. For now, pumps are working around the clock to push oxygen into the water in hopes of preventing even more algae growth, and dozens of workers are vacuuming up the green goo, dawn to ducks. The thing is, algae comes in microscopic spores that can live in water that otherwise looks clean. And that means that even as these workers are clearing out the old algae bloom, a new one could be coming right behind it.
6: And that's CNN's Tom Foreman reporting.
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6: Now, a handful of ancient teeth found in Queensland could rewrite the story of how Australia's mammals evolved. Researchers have identified three new species of tiny marsupials unearthed in the Riversleigh World Heritage Area. Now, the fossils are so distinct that scientists have proposed an entirely new order of marsupials. The lead researcher from the University of New South Wales is Dr. Tim Churchill, and here he explains the significance of this discovery.
30: So what we've discovered in this latest paper is something that's actually quite a bit more bizarre than most of the other work that I've done. What we found is a group of new marsupials, which are actually a remnant from the days in which Australia was still connected to Antarctica and South America. It's a primitive lineage of marsupials, which probably gave rise to our quolls and our thylacines, and maybe even also our bandicoots, but also seem to have survived alongside those lineages for at least 37 million years until at least the early Miocene. So a really ancient group of marsupials that might have been the grandfather of at least the carnivorous marsupials that we see in Australia today.
7: It's pretty exciting stuff. How did you make this discovery?
30: So we realised that we had something different when we found what looked to be a new species of small insect-eating marsupial from Riversleigh, which is an ancient rainforest deposit in northern Queensland. And when I compared the teeth of this species to the known dasyurmorphian groups at the time, so things like ancient thylacines and the early ancestors of the quolls and the antechinus, what we realized is that the teeth were a lot more primitive and actually looked a lot more like the teeth of marsupials in South America and in Europe from the time of the dinosaurs and not long thereafter. So what we've found is we think that what this lineage represents is something that's a lot more ancient and could be related to South American groups that have otherwise gone extinct elsewhere.
0: What was it like when you came up with this idea? What was that moment like when you realised, yeah, you had something different on your hand?
30: Oh, it was a real sort of aha moment when I looked at especially these other South American groups, and I realised that what we were dealing with here probably wasn't something that had originated in Australia. It was a much more ancient lineage that had come from Gondwanan times, and that really kind of put all of the evolution of our Australian groups into perspective for me. We've always wondered where Australia's marsupials actually originated from. We know that we shared these marsupial lineages with South America and Antarctica at around 55 million years ago, but we have a bit of a major gap in the fossil record between 55 million and about 26 million. So we don't know which of these early marsupial ancestors actually led to all of our beloved Australian marsupial groups today. And so seeing one of these primitive marsupials after that 30

0: million-year gap in the Miocene, when all of the Australian lineages are already established, was really amazing, because what that showed me was that these proto-marsupials that we see at 55 million, they actually survived for 35, 40 million years longer than we thought. And that sort of led us to a connection between our modern lineages and these much more primitive marsupials, which is something that we really haven't found before in Australia. So the impact of this finding was really beyond Australian marsupials. It really stretches all the way back to sort of the origin of the sort of southern continent marsupial lineages.
1: And now that you've made this discovery, what next? What changes going forward for this specific study?
0: So we've only really started to sort of scratch the surface here with this bizarre lineage. We think that there are some more of these creatures from older deposits in Central Australia. We suspect we'll find more of them in Riversleigh. We want to understand when they actually went extinct. So we see them at 55 million, we see them at 26 million, and now we're seeing them at 18 million. How much later in the timeline did they survive? Are they surviving up until the Pliocene or the Pleistocene? Are they around much later than we thought? And kind of then understanding when and why they went extinct. What were they eating that made them different to these other lineages that they lived alongside? And then why is it that they went extinct? And it's conspicuous because about when they go extinct, or when we think they go extinct, that's when all of our smaller dasyurids that we see today, like the Fatskegales and the Antichinus and the Dunarts, all those small insectivorous marsupials that we have today, they start to really explode in diversity right around this time where we think this lineage disappeared. So it's possible that they were actually occupying the niche of a small insectivorous marsupial. And it was their demise that gave room for our modern dasyurids to really flourish. So it's kind of understanding how this bizarre lineage fits in the picture of all of Australia's carnivorous marsupials, because what we thought has really had to turn on its head in terms of what lineages were doing what at any given time. So, you know, really connecting the dots between where this lineage came from, how it links back to South America and potentially even Europe, which is, you know, 200 million years going back in time to find that connection, and then sort of bringing it forward. How long did these things survive? How extensive is this lineage that we've sort of discovered from these few little bits of teeth that we've discovered from Australia's fossil deposits?
2: Fascinating discovery indeed. That's lead researcher from the University of New South Wales, Dr. Tim Churchill, speaking to News Radio's Brendan Arrow. And now it's time for us to get all the latest in sport with Mark Adnall. And Mark, it's been another exciting morning in the World Cup.
3: It sure has, Tamara. Good morning. We have had a nail biter and we've had a thrashing. Now, Germany, they came from a goal down to beat Ivory Coast 2-1 in Toronto. That would have been a huge upset if Ivory Coast had won that one. Ivory Coast scored in the first half before Germany equalised in the 68th minute, then went ahead in the 94th minute. Now, earlier, the Netherlands thrashed Sweden 5-1 at Houston Stadium. Brian Broby, Cody Gakpo both scored twice for the Netherlands. Meanwhile, Australia, of course, turning its focus to Friday's clash with Paraguay as it looks to secure its spot in the World Cup round of 32, the knockout round. ABC Sports' Tom Wildy has more from California.
4: The Socceroos return to Oakland knowing a point against Paraguay will put them through to the knockout stages. They will train this evening in Oakland as they prepare for a return to night fixtures following their midday kickoff against the USA. The Socceroos won't need to fly for their next game, which has been played in San Jose, about 45 minutes from their Berkeley hotel. Tom Wildy, ABC Sport, Oakland.
3: To the AFL, and yesterday's 17-point win over the Demons has given added impetus to the Adelaide Crows' push for a top-four spot. A 3-goal-to-1 last quarter secured the points at the Adelaide Oval, with Josh Rochelli prominent when the game was on the line. Adelaide Crows coach Matthew Nix says a 3-game winning streak has installed a strong belief in the team.
5: I think what this one did was just add more momentum and belief to where we're at. Post the bye, we've had three really tough, you know, opponents that are all fighting for the same thing we're fighting for. It's even more pleasing when you're able to do it against a team that's in good form.
3: In the other AFL results, Collingwood beat Port Adelaide and Carlton continued its resurgence with a 23-point win over the Giants. A golden point field goal from captain Stephen Crichton

0: Essendon has given Canterbury a dramatic win over Manly at Stadium Australia in the NRL. Crichton held his nerve in extra time to earn his team a 13-12 victory. Bulldogs second rower Harry Hayes was full of praise for his team after the win.
1: That was a really good effort from the boys, especially at the end there. To bring it back from 8-0 down and how we worked together and how connected we were, it was really special.
0: Elsewhere, the Titans have beaten the Panthers 19-18 in an upset at Robina, and the Dolphins had a 36-22 win over West's Tigers. The North Queensland Cowboys have re-signed coach Todd Payton, giving him a 2-year contract extension. The deal will keep him at the Cowboys until the end of 2028, making him the longest-serving coach in the club's history. The Hurricanes are the 2026 Super Rugby Pacific champions after a crushing win over the Chiefs in the grand final in Wellington. The Hurricanes recorded a 60-5 victory to end a 10-year title drought. The result is the biggest ever win in a Super Rugby decider. To some cricket, Australia has cruised to a 98-run win against the Netherlands in their group match in the Women's T20 World Cup in Southampton. A 101-run partnership between Beth Mooney and Ashley Gardner helped Australia to reach 219, which proved out of reach for the Dutch, who posted just 121 runs in reply. Australia's next group game is against Pakistan on Wednesday. In motorsport, the supercars in Darwin, Kai Allen has won race two, race three a bit later on today. And in MotoGP, Francesco Bagnaia, he's won the sprint race at the Czech MotoGP. There will be the main race later today. And looking at some golf, we're in the third round of the US Open, the major. And now Wyndham Clark, he still has the lead, still out on the course. At the moment, he has a 4-shot lead. He's at 6-under for the tournament. Scotty Scheffler is in third spot in the moment. Unfortunately, no Australian men made the cut, made the weekend for the US Open. Tomorrow, I'll be back in about 30 minutes. Update the soccer. We will have another match and check those golf scores as well. Back in about 30 minutes.
2: Looking forward to it. Thank you so much, Mark. That's Mark Adnall. Now on ABC News Radio, it's time for us to have a look at the weather around the nation's capital cities. Starting in Brisbane, rain developing, a top of 22. Sunny in Sydney, heading for 20 degrees today. Partly cloudy in Canberra, a maximum of 14 today. It's partly cloudy around much of the country today, including Melbourne, a top of 15. Hobart, 13, partly cloudy. In Perth, cloudy, a top of 20 degrees on the way. Adelaide, partly cloudy and 15. And Darwin, sunny, heading for a top of 31 degrees. That's it from me today. Thank you so much for your company. Brendan Arrow will be with you after the news, and stay with us. He'll be speaking to the NRMA's spokesperson, Peter Currey, about these new changes the federal government has announced when it comes to halving the fuel excise and extending it for another month.

0: Good morning, Kerry Worthington with ABC News. Palestinian health officials say at least six people have been killed in Israeli strikes on Gaza. In one incident, a cameraman with broadcaster Al Jazeera was killed in an attack on a house in a refugee camp. The Israeli Defence Force claims he was a member of Hamas, which Al Jazeera denies. Earlier, a strike killed four people, including two children, in an apartment building in Gaza City. Iran says it's again closed the Strait of Hormuz over Israeli strikes in Lebanon that local media say have left at least 25 people dead. The BBC's Thomas Morgan reports.
1: There has been confusion over the past 24 hours with regards to the Strait of Hormuz. Iran saying it was closed, the US claiming it was open. Shipping maps seen by the BBC show a mixed picture, some vessels flowing freely while some others have diverted. The Memorandum of Understanding says the key waterway would remain open, but it also says there would be no fees on ships during this next 60-day period of negotiations. But after that, the wording was very much open to interpretation.
0: Firefighters in Greece are battling to contain a major wildfire in the country's second largest island, Evia. The blaze broke out on Saturday in a forested area near the town of Karitsos on the island's southern tip. At least two villages have been evacuated and firefighting efforts are hampered by strong winds. Europe is facing sweltering temperatures this weekend with several countries on alert. The conservation group BirdLife Australia has warned the confirmed spread of H5 bird flu to Australia could completely wipe out some local species. The strain was detected in a migratory seabird on a remote beach in southern Western Australia, with testing underway on another bird found in the same region. Australia is the last continent to detect the deadly variant of the virus. BirdLife Australia CEO Kate Miller says one in six Australian birds are threatened with extinction.
2: Many of those are coastal birds. There's birds that live in our wetland environments. So they are some of the species most susceptible to this highly transmissible disease. And also, it's our common species that we're completely concerned about. Things like black swans, pelicans, blue-billed ducks.
0: People who bought into ambitious plans for the tallest building in Australia are calling for their deposits to be refunded after the project stalled amid financial trouble. Jesse Thompson has the story.
3: At 365 metres, the tower would soar beyond anything ever attempted in Melbourne. Hundreds of apartment buyers put down deposits for off-the-plan contracts. Years later, the site in Southbank is barely touched after the project struggled to secure construction financing amid sector-wide cost increases. But customers deposits remain locked in a trust under 10-year sunset clauses, and they could be withheld if receivers now selling the site find a buyer who wants to revive the project. In a statement, property developer Bueller said it was committed to working with stakeholders to deliver a positive outcome for everyone involved.
0: New South Wales Police is being criticised for drug raids conducted during Pride Month celebrations last week in Sydney. Tony Ibrahim reports.
4: Christopher Vujak was having a drink with friends on Oxford Street last weekend when he saw police officers randomly entering a venue to search people for drugs.
5: He was trying to be the best sport he could, but with the 12 police officers to one person, it was outrageous.
4: Almost 100 people were searched. Police say 42 drug detections were made, but only one person was charged. That was for supply offences. Sydney MP Alex Greenwich says some officers used excessive force.
6: Verbal abuse coming from cops to patrons, some inappropriate searches occurring.
4: He's asked the Law Enforcement Conduct Commission to investigate.
0: Australia is turning its focus to Friday's soccer clash with Paraguay as it looks to secure its spot in the World Cup round of 32. Tom Wildey has more from California.
7: The Socceroos return to Oakland knowing a point against Paraguay will put them through to the knockout stages. They will train this evening in Oakland as they prepare for a return to night fixtures following their midday kickoff against the USA. The Socceroos won't need to fly for their next game, which has been played in San Jose, about 45 minutes from their Berkeley hotel. Tom Wildey, ABC Sport, Oakland.
0: The Canterbury Bulldogs have kept their NRL season alive with a Golden Point victory over Manly at Stadium Australia. Stephen Crichton's move to 5-8 paid dividends as he scored the match-winning field goal to secure a 13-12 win. The result keeps the Bulldogs in touching distance of the top eight. You're up to date with the latest ABC News.
8: You're listening to ABC News Radio. Good morning, I'm Brendan Arrow, coming to you from Gadigal Land. Thank you very much to Tamara Wern and the Breakfast Team for taking us through the last few hours. Still to come, the federal government extending its fuel excise discount, but at half the rate. We'll find out what it means for motorists. Will Australia have mass bird deaths after a deadly variant was detected on the country's mainland for the first time? And the action at the Football World Cup heats up once more.

0: The federal government has announced it's halving its discount to the fuel excise after 3 months of relief for motorists. It comes as global oil prices drop. But just this morning, Iran says it's closing the Strait of Hormuz while the US says traffic is continuing to flow. Here to explain what motorists can expect when the subsidy is wound back is NRMA spokesperson Peter Curry. Peter, good morning.
1: Good morning.
0: What is the average fuel price here in Australia at the moment? The federal government says petrol's cheaper at the moment than it was when the conflict started.
1: Well, so certainly unleaded, $1.59, it's probably about on par, maybe about 4 cents a litre, about 4 cents a litre more expensive. That's just for Sydney. It's very similar prices across the country. Diesel's pretty much on par as well, in the mid 180s. So looking at those two prices, on par or just a little bit higher than what we were before the war, and certainly significantly cheaper than what we were when the war, when we those record prices.

0: The discount, it's set to be dropped back from 32 to 16 cents between July 1st and August 2nd. How much of a change can we really expect at the Bowser during this time?
1: Well, how we feel, it depends on what else happens. So, unfortunately, we've just heard again this morning the strait is going to be closed, again, due to the conflict continuing in the Middle East. So, had it stayed open and opened and stayed open, we would have felt it even better, given the fact that oil prices would have also fallen and we would have seen significant cuts. Now, the 16 cents a litre, obviously every cent helps.
0: The discount, it's set to be dropped back from 32 to 16 cents between July 1st and August 2nd. How much of a change can we really expect at the Bowser during this time?
1: Well, how we feel, it depends on what else happens. So, unfortunately, we've just heard again this morning the strait is going to be closed, again, due to the conflict continuing.

0: given the fact that oil prices would have also fallen and we would have seen significant cuts. Now, the 16 cents a litre, obviously every cent helps. But if oil prices go back up, there's obviously the risk that much of that 16 cent will just get eaten up as the oil prices increase. And if they stay high and flow to the Bowser here, then we'll end up either where we are now or even higher.
1: Are you worried then we might see some panic buying?
0: No. I think the panic buying, if you look back at what people did when the war started, I think the panic buying had more to do with concerns over supply. I mean, there's no doubt price was a factor. We certainly hope people don't do it, given the fact that whoever did panic buy at that point in the conflict when there was uncertainty, they're sitting on fuel that is, you know, significantly more expensive, that was significantly more expensive than it is now. So they panic bought at record high prices. So I hope they're not going to panic buy based on price, given that that's what we saw the last time around. I certainly hope the panic buying is past us now, given that Australians have seen that it did make a difference.
1: As you mentioned today, Iran says the Strait of Hormuz is closed. The United States, though, says it's open. It is a crucial waterway for getting oil to petrol refineries in our part of the world. Over the next few months, should Australian motorists just expect fluctuating fuel prices, or could they eventually plateau?
0: So we've seen them largely plateau, given that the Asian markets have been factoring in all of the volatility. So that's the volatility coming out of the region, the Middle East, with the war, but also the volatility coming out of Washington. What we were seeing early in the conflict, and we're still seeing this happening with, you know, West Texas and Brent, is that they would spike with every Truth Social post or every time something was announced out of Washington. So what we've seen in the Asian markets is they've kind of factored in that volatility. Prices have been a lot more stable. They're not jumping around as they were at the earlier stages of this conflict. And so what we've seen is wholesale prices have been steadily falling, and same with the retail prices. Now that we're below $1.60 on average with unleaded, and still sitting in the 180 region for diesel, but those prices have been there or thereabout now for some time. So if unless we see a catastrophic escalation, which causes severe impact across, you know, markets and but also supply, then this is largely going to be the new norm.
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0: Cheers. Thank you.
1: That is NRMA spokesperson Peter Currey speaking to us today. Now, as we were mentioning, Iran says it has once again closed the Strait of Hormuz. The Iranian military says this comes in response to continued strikes on Lebanon, describing those attacks and the failure of the Israeli forces to withdraw from Lebanon as a violation of Tehran's peace deal with Washington. Lebanese officials say at least 15 people were killed in the latest wave of Israeli strikes. Israel says it was responding to strikes by Hezbollah, the militant group backed by Iran. These latest developments come just days after the US and Iran signed a tentative deal outlining 14 points to bring the war to an end. Announcing the closure of the Strait, Iran's foreign minister drew attention to the opening paragraph of that document.
2: The commitments are very clear. Clause 1 of the memorandum is the most important part of the reciprocal commitment. It requires an end to the war on all fronts, including in Lebanon. We have honoured our commitment. The other side was obliged to compel its allies, specifically the Zionist regime, to halt its attacks in Lebanon.
1: In response, US Central Command posted on X saying 55 merchant ships had already transited the strait overnight. The US President Donald Trump also posted on social media this morning saying there will be no toll on the Strait of Hormuz during the 60-day ceasefire or after, unless the United States imposes one. So, are we back to square one? The BBC's Lise Doucette has more.
3: No, I think we've moved on now because we have had confirmation from Tehran that their delegation has left the Iranian capital, heading to Zurich, and it's headed by Mohammad Bagher Ghalibaf, who is their lead negotiator. Iran wouldn't send their top man unless they felt there was reason to go to Switzerland. And if Mohammad Bagher Ghalibaf is in the air, it means that the Vice President of the United States, J.D. Vance, who said in a Fox News interview this morning that he should be on his way in a couple of days, it means that he will also be heading

0: there as well. But the Iranian foreign ministry spokesperson, Ismail Baghaei, was very carefully said this is not the start of negotiations as set out in their 14-point memorandum of understanding. He said it is about making sure that each side keeps to their commitments. In other words, Iran seems to have decided that there's been a new commitment to the ceasefire by the Israelis and by Hezbollah, that Iran feels that its red line is not being crossed for the moment and it can go and talk to the Americans. So it's moving on a bit.
1: Lise, the secondary conflict in Lebanon now seems to be the main sticking point in finding a lasting peace deal.
0: It's one of the many red lines for Iran, but Iran, it is one of the toughest ones because it's controlled by actors who are not part of this ceasefire. And Israel's Prime Minister, Benjamin Netanyahu, while he prizes his personal and political relationship with the U.S. president, who's been making extraordinary criticisms of him personally when it comes to Lebanon, we heard that again from J.D. Vance. This morning, Prime Minister Netanyahu was under huge pressure at home, criticized by his own ministers that Israeli policy, particularly when it comes to security, has to be set in Israel, not the United States. So he's really in a bind. But the latest statement suggests that they are, for the moment, will hold fire unless, as they say, they come under attack by Hezbollah forces. But this is going to continue to plague this agreement. But I don't think it's going to bring it to breaking point. Both the United States, President Donald Trump in particular, and the Iranians want this deal to stick.
2: That is the BBC's Lise Doucette reporting. You are listening to ABC News Radio. I'm Brendan Arrow. Making news today, state and territory governments say they've been working with industry to prepare for the arrival of bird flu for years. A bird infected with H5 bird flu virus was found washed up in Western Australia on Friday. In some developing news, British media are reporting that UK Prime Minister Sir Keir Starmer will step down as early as Monday. The Observer newspaper is reporting that Sir Keir is discussing the issue with his wife before making a final decision, but senior Labour figures expect an announcement soon. And King Charles will become Britain's first monarch in modern times to reveal his personal tax bill. His tax payments for the 2024-25 financial year will be shared on Thursday as a new element in the annual royal finances accounts. We are being warned Australia's native birds and mammals could be pushed to the brink of extinction after the first case of a deadly strain of bird flu was recorded on our shores. Australia was the last continent on Earth to be free of the highly infectious H5N1 strain of avian influenza. That was until yesterday. The country's first case has been confirmed in a migratory brown skua bird found at Cape Le Grand National Park in Western Australia. Tests taken in WA suggest a sick giant petrel found in the same area is also infected. Australia's poultry industry is now on high alert, watching closely for any spread of this highly infectious disease. The H5N1 strain of bird flu has killed millions of birds globally and crossed over into mammals, including seals. So how is Australia preparing to manage this disease now it's on our shores? And just how worried should we be about our wildlife? Dr. Michelle Villa is a senior research fellow at the University of Melbourne and the outreach coordinator at the World Health Organization Collaborating Centre for Reference and Research on Influenza. She says it's not certain that Australia will have mass bird deaths, which have occurred elsewhere overseas.
3: We might actually be lucky that it doesn't establish that perhaps these birds were really exhausted and landed on the beach and it didn't go any farther. But we might not be lucky at the same time. I think at this point, as I understand it, WA is going to do additional and heightened surveillance in the area to see if they can find any more carcasses, as well as surveillance to make sure it doesn't enter our local wild bird populations.
4: Just how difficult is it to do this surveillance in these areas? I mean, many are national parks and rough terrain and hard to get to.
3: Yeah, so we've been doing surveillance in Australia for the last few years. And one of the key takeaways is that Australia is a really, really big place with lots of interesting and rough terrain. And so it's impossible to cover the entire area. And so we always also ask members of the general public

0: to report any sick or dead wild birds they find to help us in that endeavour.
1: And of course, as we've been told, do not touch them or pick them up, but as you said, record and take notes on that. Now, this virus is causing a global animal pandemic. How does the H5 strain spread and what impact is it having on bird and animal and mammal populations around the world?
0: Yeah, so one of the reasons why it's so hard to control is because it spreads through so many different mechanisms. So traditionally, the kinds of avian influenza that don't cause disease would just kind of spread by something called the fecal-oral route. So a duck would be infected and it would poo in the water and then all the other ducks around would pick it up. But this sort of more disease-causing variant is also spreading through direct contact, through aerosol transmission. It's being spread through scavenging. So, for example, little foxes on the environment might find dead birds and eat those and pick up the infection. Animals are being infected by contaminated water where previous birds were there. And the kind of list just goes on and on. And the reason for this massive global spread is actually because the virus is not killing 100% of the birds that it infects. So in the Northern Hemisphere, for example, not all ducks that get this virus die, which is good for the ducks, but the downside is that they can spread the virus these really massive distances.
1: Is it a relatively new virus, this strain, the H5 strain?
0: No, so H5N1, so this high pathogenicity or disease-causing H5N1 actually emerged in 1996, but until 2014 it really just kind of stuck to chickens like glue. And then it spent a few intermediate years where it jumped into wild birds over and over and over, gaining mutations and evolving. And then a particular variant of H5N1 called 2344B emerged. And that is the one that started this global animal pandemic.
1: And now that Australia, the last continent on Earth to record a case of the H5N1, has one, are there fears for Australia's unique native wildlife, not just our birds, but also our mammals?
0: Yeah, of course. I mean, this virus has been devastating everywhere else it has turned up. As you said in the introduction, it has caused population and species level consequences. And what that means is that like 40% of all the northern gannets on Earth, for example, died from this. And so if the virus does become entrenched in our local populations here, it could have similar impacts. Now, Australia is what an amazing place Australia is. A huge proportion of the birds and mammals that we have here are endemic. They're not found anywhere else on the planet. And so if we see similar levels of impact, it could have really, really big consequences for the amazing wildlife that we have here.
1: What kind of measures can Australia do now that the virus is here? Is there any way to protect, I mean, with native animals and wild animals, they're pretty much free to roam throughout their habitat. Is there any way to protect species like the orange-bellied parrot, which there's less than 100 left in the wild, Tassie devils, and even black swans as well, particularly in WA?
0: Yeah, so while there are things we can definitely do in poultry, so heightened biosecurity being really, really critical, once it's in wildlife, it is very difficult to stop the spread. So one of the things that we can and must do is continue surveillance to understand where the virus has gone. And it's really critical for us to measure the impact. So once the virus has moved on, we know which species need our attention, where we can invest for conservation impacts. The HPI task force, which was formed a few years ago to prepare for this, have also taken the opportunity to evaluate lots of other possibilities. So, for example, overseas, particularly in the Netherlands, what they've been doing really actively is trying to remove the carcasses of dead birds from colonies because they've realized the carcasses are adding to the spread through scavenging or those carcasses may contaminate water. And so our teams have been evaluating whether that's something we could practice do here. For birds like the orange-bellied parrot, which is a very special case because they are a very small population and they're heavily managed, the task force has also been evaluating the potential use of vaccination. Now, going out and vaccinating every wild bird is just not very feasible. As we said before, even just doing surveillance in a country the size of Australia is difficult. But for these species with very small populations that are heavily managed by humans, vaccination might be an option.
1: And you mentioned as well that it is a little bit easier to try and mitigate the risk of this disease getting into populations.

0: in poultry, egg industries or farming. Producers have been preparing for this in Australia for quite some time, but what are some of the things that they can do to help protect their flock or their animals?
1: Yeah, so I think at this point it's really important for poultry producers to check in with their Department of Primary Industries to see what advice is being offered. As always, biosecurity is really critical. It's really critical for farmers to prevent viruses from getting into their poultry flocks. And also, once it's in their poultry flocks, it's really important for them to stop the spread so that it doesn't go into other poultry flocks. The other thing that's really critical for them to do is to keep an eye on their birds. If they're seeing any unusual disease signs or any unusual levels of mortality, it's really critical that they report that. So again, that we can stop the spread.
2: That is Dr. Michelle Villa, a senior research fellow at the University of Melbourne and the outreach coordinator at the World Health Organization Collaborating Center for Reference and Research of Influenza. She was speaking there with ABC News Radio's Tamara Wern. And the federal government says people who do see multiple sick or dead birds or other animals should not touch them, but instead record their location and call 1800 675 888.
3: 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You can play them individually.
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2: 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It is time for some sports news with Mark Adonall. Mark, at the FIFA World Cup, we've had two games done today, two more to come. What do you know?
10: Couple of very interesting matches so far this morning. Germany came from a goal down to beat Ivory Coast 2-1. That match in Toronto looked like a big upset was on the cards. But, Germany equalised in the 68th minute, then went ahead in the 94th minute. Germany beating Ivory Coast 2-1. In the early match, Netherlands thrashed Sweden 5-1 at Houston Stadium. Brian Broby, Cody Gakpo both scored twice for the Netherlands. The next game starts in a bit over 30 minutes. Ecuador taking on Curaçao. To the NRL, round 16 has seen the Gold Coast Titans pull off a shocked victory over the top of the table Penrith Panthers. Titans rookie halfback Zane Harrison scored a field goal in the dying stages to record a dramatic 19-18 win at Robina Stadium. The victory is just the Titans' fourth win of the season, but Gold Coast halfback Jaden Campbell was told ABC Sport it gives the team something to build on.
11: Slowly but surely, we're getting there. You know, we just got to keep playing our football and, we'll keep breaking teams down, and that's how we're going to start winning games now.
10: Elsewhere, a golden point field goal from captain Stephen Crichton has given the Canterbury Bankstown Bulldogs a thrilling win over Manly Warringah at Stadium Australia. Crichton held his nerve in extra time to secure his team a 13-12 victory, and the Dolphins had a 36-22 win over West's Tigers. To the AFL, Collingwood has had a win, beating Port Adelaide 11-12-78 to 6-15-51 in round 15, their match last night at the MCG. Port Adelaide, though, lost three players to injury during the match, were held goalless in the second half. Collingwood defender Billy Frampton says his team capitalise on that advantage.
12: We made note, I think when sadly Radaglia went down, that they were going to be two or three down, so it was a good chance for us to really use our legs and use our hands to try and expose them sort of fitness-wise, and I think in the end that proved a big difference for us.
10: In the other results in the AFL, Carlton continued its resurgence with a 23-point win over the Giants, and the Crows beat Melbourne by 17 points. That was at the Adelaide Oval. The Hurricanes are the 2026 Super Rugby Pacific champions after a crushing win over the Chiefs in the grand final in Wellington. The Hurricanes recorded a 60-5 victory. It ends a 10-year title drought, and the result is the biggest ever win in a Super Rugby decider. To some cricket, Australia has cruised to a 98-run win against the Netherlands in the group match in the Women's T20 World Cup in Southampton. A 101-run partnership between Beth Mooney and Ashley Gardner helped Australia to reach 219. That total proved out of reach for the Dutch, who posted just 121 runs in reply. Australia's next group game is against Pakistan on Wednesday.

0: To netball, the Adelaide Thunderbirds will go head-to-head with the Melbourne Vixens at home in Adelaide later today. If they win, Adelaide will be straight into the grand final and one step closer to becoming the first team to win three Super Netball Premierships. A loss will see them with another chance in the prelim final. Thunderbirds goal shooter Elmare Vandenberg says she thinks it could be a closer game than last time her team faced the Vixens.
1: I think we put it on ourselves to be able to be the best because we had such a great season, and going into semis we want to build on what we have built on for the last 14 weeks. So yes, I would say there's pressure, but I think it's a pressure we put ourselves under.
0: In motorsport, Kai Allen has won the second race of the Supercar Series in Darwin at the Hidden Valley Raceway. The 20-year-old Mustang driver recorded his second win of this year. Also at the MotoGP, the Czech MotoGP, the sprint race, Francesco Bagnaia has won the sprint race. The win was the Italian's first of the season for Ducati. Earlier, Japan's Ayo Gura broke the track record to claim his first pole position in MotoGP. And Brendan, to golf, third round of the US Open. Wyndham Clark still has the lead. He's still out on the course. At the moment, he has a six-shot lead, seven under for the tournament. Scotty Scheffler, though, has made a move. He's back in the clubhouse, but he is in second spot at the moment. Unfortunately, wasn't a good couple of rounds for the Australian men. None of the Australian men has made the cut, so we'll see what happens there. Wyndham Clark in the lead. He's still going in the third round. I'll be back about 30 minutes. Update all the soccer as well. We have the match starting soon.
2: Sounds great. Thank you very much, Mark Adnall, on the sports desk today. Let's have a look at your capital city weather. It is Sunday, the 21st of June, and in Brisbane right now it's 19 degrees. Some rain developing to end the weekend, a top of 22 on the way. Sydney's 14, a high of 20 with some sunny conditions this Sunday. Canberra's 7, getting to 14, partly cloudy. A high of 15 expected in Melbourne. It's 11 right now, a partly cloudy day ahead. Partly cloudy also in Hobart, just 6 at the moment, getting up to 13. Partly cloudy in Adelaide, where it's 7 at the moment, and a predicted maximum of 15 degrees. Perth's 11, cloudy with a top of 20. Darwin's 21, getting to 31. It will be sunny. Australian Eastern Standard Time, it's 9:30 a.m., 9 o'clock in Adelaide, 7:30 in Perth.

0: Good morning, Kerry Worthington with ABC News. The federal government's winding back its discount to the fuel excise after 3 months of relief for motorists. Isabella Tolhurst reports.
1: The government's discount on the fuel excise will remain in place until August, but motorists won't receive the same savings. The 50% cut to the excise, which reduced 32 cents off each litre of petrol, will be halved to a 16 cent per litre reduction. The heavy vehicle road user charge, which was free under the government's rebates, will also now cost 16 cents per litre. Both measures were meant to expire on the 30th of June, but the government says it recognises people are still under pressure from the cost of living. The month-long extension will cost the government $400 million.
0: US President Donald Trump has threatened to impose US tolls in the Strait of Hormuz if a final deal with Iran isn't reached within 60 days. Chelsea Hetherington reports.
2: In a post on Truth Social, Donald Trump has emphasised that the initial agreement to end the war with Iran calls for toll-free travel through the vital waterway for 60 days. But he suggested the US could impose its own tolls if a broader deal is not reached, saying the money would be for what he calls services rendered as the guardian angel to the countries of the Middle East. Earlier, Iran's military said the Strait of Hormuz has been shut again just days after reopening it because of continuing Israeli attacks on Hezbollah positions in southern Lebanon. However, US Central Command maintains the waterway remains open. Talks between Iran and the US are set to take place in Switzerland tomorrow.
0: Europe is facing sweltering temperatures this weekend, with several countries on alert, including France and Germany, after hot air from Africa created a high-pressure heat dome. The BBC's Louise Lear reports.
3: The extreme heat is across Portugal and into Spain at the moment, and it's also drifting its way up through western France and into northern France, much of central and eastern Europe, actually. We're seeing temperatures 40 degrees, so that's a good 10 to 15 degrees above the normal for this time.

0: time of year, and it's quite unusual to have such an extreme heat wave so early on in the season.
1: Tasmania's Department of Natural Resources and Environment is working on ways to protect the state's wildlife, including the endangered Tasmanian devil, in case the deadly H5 bird flu reaches the island state. Lucy McDonald reports.

0: but the state and federal environment departments have partnered to develop priority species and site-specific plans, including for the Tasmanian devil. It's not yet known if the devil will be susceptible to the virus, but part of their diet includes scavenged birds. Roofs and nettings are being added to enclosures at the government's wildlife management facilities to limit contact between wild birds or their droppings and captive devils, to limit their exposure to bird flu.
1: Police are investigating an arson attack on an Ambulance Victoria branch in Victoria's northeast. Police say the office in Wangaratta was broken into and set alight on Friday night. No one was inside at the time. Brisbane theatregoers have sympathised with live play enthusiasts across the country following the news the national tour of Beetlejuice the Musical will be cut short. Hannah Moon reports.
2: Fans headed into a performance of Beetlejuice the Musical yesterday afternoon were grateful to still see the show in the wake of the news the tour would be cancelled midway through its Brisbane leg. They said many would be disappointed after the news.
3: It feels really a little bit unfair for some of the people who live in those areas and won't be able to make it here to come and see it.
2: The production company Michael Castle Group cited increasing cost pressures that ultimately made continuing the run unsustainable. They said while audience enthusiasm for the show has been encouraging, the economics of moving the large-scale production could not be justified.
1: A Sydney dog-walking business has pioneered a training method teaching farm dogs to shoo away seagulls at popular bars and restaurants. The team of dogs known as the Seagull Patrol is employed at several harbourside locations, including Opera Bar, the new Sydney Fish Market and Circular Quay. Business owner James Webb says his training method utilises the dog's natural instincts, teaching them to herd seagulls instead of sheep. He says finding dogs that love their work is key.
4: And they have to enjoy it because they're going to be doing it for four hours a day. So if the dog's just doing it for a food reward, they will have had enough after an hour. So the reward is getting to chase the seagulls. So we get dogs that just love doing it, and then we work backwards from the training from there.
1: You're up to date with the latest ABC News.
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7: You're listening.
8: They believe that if they show any weakness in that position, that weakness will be exploited by the United States.
6: Iran closes the Strait of Hormuz again and is accusing the US and Israel of violating a ceasefire deal. Also, could horses be banned from Central Park in New York City? And Cuba's economic pressures being reflected in its art. American Vice President J.D. Vance says he is confident the U.S.-Iran peace plan will hold despite Tehran announcing that it is closed the Strait of Hormuz again. Iran's military says the strait has been shut after only agreeing to reopen it last week, claiming there's been truce violations by Washington and Israel. The move comes following continued strikes by Israel on Hezbollah positions in southern Lebanon, which has claimed the lives of at least 16 people. Before heading off to the talks in Switzerland, US Vice President J.D. Vance told Fox News he believes the peace deal will remain in place.
9: My understanding is things are going well, but of course we're going to verify all of this. And that's the thing that, you know, a lot of the criticisms of the deal have really underappreciated, is that the United States has all the cards.
6: Ross Harrison is a senior fellow at the Middle East Institute. He says it's unclear whether the US or Iran has the upper hand when it comes to negotiations.
8: In a way, war is a continuation of politics by other means, meaning that during negotiations, particularly before a complete de-escalation, during negotiations, there's often what we call threshold testing, where one side or the other will test the threshold of pain for the other in order to improve their position at the negotiating table. So that's one dynamic going on. I think the other thing is that knowing a lot about Iran, that the Iranians are really worried about one thing, because they have a history of having this happen. And that is that if they show flexibility or weakness in their position, so for example, the memorandum of understanding that was signed between the United States and Iran just a few days ago specified that Lebanon would be included in the cessation of hostilities. And so the Iranians are worried on principle that they want their ally Hezbollah to survive and not be pummeled. But the other piece that's really important to consider is that they believe that if they show any weakness in that position,

0: that that weakness will be exploited by the United States. So their determination is to stand quite firm. And in terms of how this plays out, whether the United States is able to prevail upon its ally, Israel, to stand down, and whether Iran is able to prevail on Hezbollah, its ally, that will determine over the next couple of days who leaves this situation in a stronger bargaining position. But the Iranians are determined that they be in a strong position, because in the past, when they've shown flexibility, it gets construed as weakness and then becomes exploited by the United States.
1: I want to get back to the Hezbollah.

0: this straight for a moment. Let's imagine Iran does, in fact, meaningfully disrupt traffic again, short of a full closure. What would that look like, and could it produce different outcomes than what we already saw before the memorandum was signed? I know we're speculating here, but it's been a speculative game for the last few weeks.
1: It's been a speculative game for the last few months. But yes, Michael, it has been. I mean, I think each, you know, each iteration of this war produces a whole new dynamic. So the memorandum of understanding created a lot of hope, and it opened the strait. So I think what this would look like is, obviously, this is a breach on the Iranian side, but it's in response to what the Iranians claim is a breach on their side. And I think it's also meant to put immense pressure on President Trump to prevail on Bibi Netanyahu, because we do know, and the Iranians know as well, that this memorandum of understanding and the specter or the possibility of negotiations, which are supposed to take place tomorrow, start tomorrow, over the next 60 days, is wildly unpopular inside Israel and certainly by the existing government in Israel. And so the Iranians believe that Bibi Netanyahu will do what he can to spoil this process. So I think what this is designed to do is to stand firm, and again, as I mentioned before, not show weakness, but also to put pressure on Donald Trump to then put pressure on Bibi Netanyahu to stand down and try to widen the fissure that already has been growing over the last couple of days between the United States and Jerusalem. So the closure of the Strait, in terms of speculation, if it continues on, there's always the likelihood. I think it's a low likelihood, but a likelihood of full escalation again. I don't think either party wants that. I think this is part of a bargaining dynamic and an attempt to get Donald Trump to weigh in on Bibi Netanyahu. But, you know, in war, the unexpected can happen. And so this could escalate further. But I think, hopefully, there will be some kind of easing of tensions. And I think the fact that the negotiators are positioning themselves to meet in Switzerland in the next day or so is probably a faint but at least good sign.
0: Well, the first round of nuclear talks in Switzerland seems to have collapsed before they even began. How much life does this memorandum have left if it can't even survive the first 48 hours?
1: Well, remember, Michael, the memorandum of understanding is basically just a preface to a broader deal. So I think, in a way, it is the canary in the mine shaft for a broader deal. So if this can't survive, then how do you move to negotiations on very, very sticky issues between the United States and Iran, the nuclear issue and the other issues that have brought these two countries to war? But I think it's, remember, the key to this memorandum of understanding is that the Strait of Hormuz opens. And I think it will likely, hopefully over the next couple of days, we'll see that happen. But the Strait opens, and that there be at least a pathway for a permanent cessation of hostilities, and also for an eye towards the post-war kind of arrangement in terms of how the Gulf Arab states will work with Iran on economic matters. There'll have to be some kind of an economic lifeline provided. So the Iranians have a lot at stake here in terms of unfreezing of assets. And so I think what the both parties of interests, I believe, are represented in this memorandum of understanding. And I think the key now is for both parties to try to keep focus on that and do what they can to rein in their particular allies in order the negotiating process can take place. Right now, the biggest thing to think about, I think, is it's not the issue between the United States and Iran that is causing this breach that we've seen in the last 24 hours. It's really between the United States ally, Israel, and Iran's ally, Hezbollah. So
0: Let's dig deeper into that. Now that you're mentioning, you keep referring to this Washington, Iran, Israel axis, if you will. Israel isn't a signatory to this memorandum, and it doesn't appear to be bound by it. Yet its strikes in Lebanon is the collective trigger that Iran cites for blowing up the deal. Can a U.S.-Iran agreement survive when it appears Israel's battlefield decisions are what determines whether Iran keeps cooperating?
1: Well, I don't think it will. I think there's a couple things here that are at stake, Michael, and that is that the Iranians are determined, aside from not showing weakness, what I mentioned before, but also recreate the deterrence that they believe they lost last year at the end of the 12-day war. At the end of the 12-day war, they knew

0: And I met with Iranian leaders, senior Iranian leaders, the leaders, including President Pezeshkian, within a few months after that war. And they knew that a follow-on war was going to occur. So the Iranians are concerned that if they leave this conflict, having left Hezbollah, not having supported Hezbollah, and leaving the Lebanon file unfinished, that will just be construed as weakness, capitulation, and that then this war will have a follow-on war. The Israelis have this term, mowing the grass, and it was developed in relative to Gaza. So the Iranians are concerned that when this war is over, that this be the final end to end this conflict. And they're willing to take risks, what you're seeing today, willing to take risks to ensure that that is the case. And they would rather see escalation again rather than to end this battle in a weakened position. That is their bottom line. And that's what they believe is their an existential challenge for them.
1: And that is Ross Harrison, a senior fellow at the Middle East Institute. He was speaking to the BBC's Michael Oku.
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1: Yes, you are listening to ABC News Radio. I'm Brendan Arrow, making news today. The discount to the fuel excise will be extended for another month, but at a lower rate as the federal government phases back its rebates. The 50% cut to fuel excise, which has reduced petrol prices by 32 cents per litre, will halve to 16 cents per litre between the 1st of July and the 2nd of August, before tapering off altogether. Palestinian health officials say at least six people have been killed in Israeli strikes on Gaza. In one incident, a cameraman with broadcaster Al Jazeera was killed in an attack on a house in a refugee camp. And firefighters in Greece are battling to contain a major wildfire on the country's second largest island, Evia. The blaze broke out on Saturday in a forested area near the town of Karistos on the island's south tip. Let's head to news in America now. The death of a young tourist who jumped from a runaway horse carriage in New York City's Central Park has intensified calls to ban the old-time attraction. The 18-year-old died after he jumped off the four-wheeled carriage as the horse sprinted through the park without its driver. The man is believed to be the first person to die in a horse carriage accident since they were introduced in the Central Park more than 150 years ago. That's according to the labour union representing the industries. CNN's Gloria Pasmino has more details.
8: It was supposed to be a leisurely horse-drawn carriage ride in New York's Central Park. But video shows it quickly turned deadly after the horse became spooked and took off with the Mahajan family inside. 18-year-old Romash was killed after trying to help his mother, who was thrown from the carriage. The Mahajan family traveled from India to celebrate Romash's high school graduation and were enjoying a day in the city. When the carriage driver stopped to photograph the family, he stepped out of the carriage and the horse took off. The teen's father told the New York Times, quote, "They clung desperately to each other inside the carriage as the horse sprinted. But when Romash's mother fell out of the carriage, he jumped after her to help and his head hit the pavement. The driver chased after it, but wasn't able to catch the out-of-control carriage, which didn't stop until it hit another coach and fell to its side. 18-year-old Romash later died at the hospital.
9: Now, days after this shocking incident, Central Park horse carriages are temporarily off the job. On a regular day, you would have seen them lining up here, stopping at the water trough to drink before picking up their passengers. But now the union representing the drivers says they're conducting an investigation.
8: The carriage accident is the first human fatality in more than 100 years of the industry operating inside the park. A string of horse-related accidents, eight just in the past 13 months, has reignited calls from animal welfare advocates, elected officials, and the Central Park Conservancy to finally ban them.
10: We had a death 2 days ago. A week ago, we had a horse that collapsed for 10 minutes and died. And a month before that, we saw a driver be taken in a stretcher. This is long overdue. Are we going to wait for another death, or are we going to take action today?

0: day.
1: The carriage drivers argue their livelihood will be destroyed.
2: We just are devastated that this happened. People in our business have been doing this for decades. This is their small business. These are their small businesses.
1: The iconic carriages are a major tourist attraction for those who want to see some of the city's most famous landmarks.
3: It's historically been available for a long time, and I just think it's part of the ambiance.
1: Efforts to ban and reform the industry have spanned three mayoral administrations, including legislation requiring mandatory vacation time for horses, temperature limits, and keeping the carriage rides inside the park. It was supposed to be a once-in-a-lifetime trip for the Mahajan family, the memory of their son now memorialized on a Central Park bench.
4: CNN's Gloria Pazmino with that report.
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4: A sports update with Mark Adlinall, not too far away here on ABC News Radio. But right now we're heading to Cuba, which is continuing to struggle under the effects of the 3 months or so fuel blockade imposed by Donald Trump's administration. Meantime, the US State Department has criticised the Cuban government's proposed economic reforms as superficial smoke signals. It was last week that the communist government in Havana said it wanted to open up more opportunities for private businesses and foreign investors, as well as relax some of the rules on state-owned entities. Well, despite the increasing economic and political turmoil in Cuba at the moment, the nation's great export of its arts and culture endures. Carlos Acosta is one of the most influential figures in contemporary ballet. And 3 years ago, he created a training program for young dancers, a part of his Acosta Danza Academy in Havana, the aim to promote the next generation of Cuban performers. Well, the youth group is currently on tour in the UK, and the BBC's Ilabella Jewell went to meet them.
6: There has been throughout the recent history a lot of exodus from the island. And even recently as well, we have experienced exodus, massive exodus from Cuba. So I think Susana Pons, the choreography, wanted to tackle that theme that was always has been at the heart of the Cuban diaspora.
7: Carlos Acosta's young dancers are putting in some last-minute practice before a week of dance performances at Sadler's Wells East in London. This dance is called Fua, and touches upon a difficult reality for many Cubans, emigration. While official figures on this haven't been released by the government, Cuban economist Juan Carlos Albizu Campos estimates that the island's population fell by 18% between 2022 and 2023. And the situation on the island is getting worse. A fuel crisis due to the US blockade is causing regular blackouts and the collapse of Cuba's tourism industry. So how does Acosta Danza keep going?
6: That's a major operation, but we try to do absolutely the best we can so that still these dancers can carry on having a future in dance in general and don't be distracted by what's going on in Cuba at the moment. I think we are very resilient, and we also see our artistry as a refuge. So long as there is a place to dance and there is a sort of like a family vibe where we protect each other, we keep them motivated and keep their careers going.
7: Heidi Nunez is one of the principal dancers in the Next Generation Showcase. In between rehearsals, she tells me why she connects so deeply with the choreography of the performance.
8: I imagine the outside of the island as opportunities or dreams or maybe just someone that I miss so much. I have a duet, which is like a goodbye. So I try to picture someone that I miss and remember that specific time when I had to let that person go.
7: All of the dancers are between 18 and 21 years old. There are several dances on the bill, all exploring different themes and styles. Carlos Acosta explains his vision behind the performance.
6: The entire evening, it has so many pathways, and so it offers what Acosta Danza is all about, which is a melting pot of dances, a fusion, a syncretism, as the symbol of the Cuban race, which, as we all know, is a sort of a melting pot of races.
7: Acosta Danza Junior are bringing the energy of youth and the colour of Cuba to the stage, a far cry from recent headlines about their island.
4: The BBC's Isabella Jewell with that report.
0: Are there any winners in the cost of living crisis? Has gambling become our national sport? How much more can our farmers survive? What's causing the algal bloom? Can we afford the energy transition?
9: Questions. They've never been more important. So the one thing we'll never question is our duty to keep asking. ABC News, keep asking.
4: Great to have your company here on ABC News Radio. It's also great to have Mark Adnall back with the latest sports news. Good morning, Mark.
10: G'day, Brendan. Good morning to you. Socceroos veteran Matt Ryan says he's disappointed not to be starting for Australia at the FIFA World Cup, but backs coach Tony Popovich's decision. Popovich has opted for Patrick Beach in goal in Australia's two games so far, with the 22-year-old producing some impressive performances. Ryan says sitting on the bench is difficult.
11: Everyone wants to play. I think if anyone's not hurting, that's not playing in the squad, then they shouldn't be here. So I'm no different. You know, the guys that are getting the nods at the minute, you know, the guys that aren't are pushing them and keeping them sharp to make sure they're the top of their game.
10: So to the FIFA Men's World Cup, a couple of very interesting matches so far this morning. Another match about to start. Germany came from a goal down to beat Ivory Coast 2-1. That match in Toronto would have been a big, big, big upset if Ivory Coast had won that one. Ivory Coast scored in the first half before Germany equalised in the 68th minute, then went ahead in the 94th minute. In the early match, the Netherlands thrashed Sweden 5-1 at Houston Stadium. Brian Broby, Cody Gakpo both scored twice for the Netherlands. And the next game about to start, that'll start in a couple of minutes, Ecuador taking on Curaçao. A golden point field goal from captain Stephen Crichton has given Canterbury a dramatic win over Manly at Stadium Australian in the NRL. Crichton held his nerve an extra time to earn his team a 13-12 victory. Bulldogs second rower Harry Hayes was full of praise for his team after the win.
12: That was a really good effort from the boys, especially at the end there. To bring it back from 8-0 down, and how we worked together and how connected we were, it was really special.
10: Elsewhere, the Titans have beaten the Panthers 19-18. Big upset at Robina, and the Dolphins had a 36-22 win over West's Tigers. To the AFL, yesterday's 17-point win over Melbourne has given added impetus to the Adelaide Crows' push for a top four spot. A 3-goal-to-1 last quarter secured the points at the Adelaide Oval, with Josh Rochelle prominent when the game was on the line. Adelaide Crows coach Matthew Nix says a 3-game winning streak has instilled a strong belief in his team.
13: I think what this one did was just add more momentum and belief to where we're at. Post the bye, we've had three really tough, you know, opponents that are all fighting for the same thing we're fighting for. It's even more pleasing when you're able to do it against a team that's in good form.
10: In the other results in the AFL, Collingwood beat Port Adelaide and Carlton continued its resurgence with a 23-point win over the Giants. The Hurricanes are the 2026 Super Rugby Pacific champions after a big win over the Chiefs in the grand final in Wellington. The Hurricanes recorded a 60-5 victory that ends a 10-year title drought. The result is the biggest ever win in a Super Rugby decider. To netball, the Adelaide Thunderbirds will go head-to-head with the Melbourne Vixens in Adelaide later today. If they win, Adelaide will be straight into the grand final and one step closer to becoming the first team to win three Super Netball premierships. A loss will see them. They will still have another chance in a prelim final. Thunderbirds goal shooter Elmarie Vandenberg says she thinks it could be a closer game than the last time her team came up against the Vixens.
14: I think we put it on ourselves to be able to be the best because we had such a great season, and going into semis we want to build on what we have built on for the last 14 weeks. So yes, I would say there's pressure, but I think it's a pressure we put ourselves under.
10: To some motorsport, Kai Allen has won race two of the Supercar Series in Darwin. The 20-year-old Mustang driver recorded his second win of the year. And at MotoGP, this was the sprint race at the Czech MotoGP. Francesco Bagnaia won the sprint race. The win was the Italian's first of the season for Ducati. And checking out the latest in the golf, the third round of the major, the US Open. Wyndham Clark still has the lead. He's still out on the course. He is at 8 under at the moment, has a 7-shot lead over Scotty Scheffler, though. Scotty Scheffler has been making a bit of a move. He is now tied for second. So, big day in sport, Brendan, and that the latest World Cup soccer football match is about to start. I'll update that score, see how we're going in about 30 minutes.
4: Yeah, too much sport, never enough. Thank you very much, Mark Adnall. Back with more, as he said, in half an hour's time. Right now, let's have a look at your capital city weather. In Brisbane, it's 19 degrees, a top of 22 on the way, and some rain developing this Sunday. Sydney's 15, sunny 20 the maximum. It's warmed up to 7 in Canberra. You can double that at a high of 14 on the way with partly cloudy conditions. Partly cloudy, 15 in Melbourne. It's 12 right now. Hobart, 7 as well, partly cloudy with a predicted top of 13. Adelaide in single digits as well. It's 9 at the moment, a partly cloudy day and a high of 15 on the way. Perth's 11, getting to 20 with cloudy conditions. It's 22 in Darwin, getting to 31 with a sunny Sunday ahead. Australian Eastern Standard Time, it is 10 o'clock, 9:30 in Adelaide. It's 8 a.m. in the West.

0: Good morning, Kerry Worthington with ABC News. The Prime Minister says extending a cut to the fuel excise for another month at a lower rate will provide certainty. In April, the 32 cents per litre fuel excise was cut for 3 months in response to the war in Iran and the closure of the Strait of Hormuz. Anthony Albanese has told Sky the discount will be tapered down to 16 cents per litre from the 1st of July until the 2nd of August.
1: Well, step down will ensure certainty. We have worked very hard to ensure there is now more petrol, more diesel and more jet fuel in Australia than there was on the 28th of February when this conflict began.
0: An American delegation led by US Vice President J.D. Vance is heading to Switzerland for talks with Iran. The Iranian delegation has already arrived in the country, with the negotiations due to get underway tomorrow. Iran says it's again closed the Strait of Hormuz over alleged ceasefire violations following Israeli attacks in Lebanon. But US Central Command maintains the waterway remains open. Mr. Vance has told America's Fox News he wants to be respectful of the process, but it's never been one for diplomacy.
2: You know, it's always a delicate coordination dance, right, and the diplomatic protocols. I got to be honest with you, I don't really understand these things. I've never been particularly into diplomatic protocols.
0: Ukrainian President Volodymyr Zelensky says that Russia is preparing for a massive attack on the country and says residents should take special care. Mr. Zelensky says that over the coming hours, it's especially important to pay close attention to air raid warnings. A vet says Australia's first case of the deadly H5 strain of bird flu has highlighted the importance of the community working with authorities. A brown skua bird was found on a remote beach at Cape Legrand National Park near Esperance last Sunday and confirmed to be Australia's first case of the lethal variant. Swans vet owner Dr. Enoch Bergman says collaboration between WA authorities, vets and the community helps recognise threats that could affect industry and businesses. He says local surveillance of exotic diseases is critical.
3: The sooner you get onto it and the sooner you respond with relevant personnel, the better the outcome is going to be. So it's about early recognition, relevant and response with the appropriate personnel. And all that's underpinned by communities supporting their local vet clinic.
0: British media are reporting that UK Prime Minister Keir Starmer will step down as early as Monday. The Observer newspaper is reporting that Sir Keir is discussing the issue with his wife before making a final decision, but senior Labour figures expect an announcement soon. The government's downplaying the reporting, saying the British leader remains focused on the job. There's been increasing pressure for him to resign, with his rival Andy Burnham winning a seat in Parliament, allowing him to launch a formal leadership challenge. A Spanish court has ordered the wife of Prime Minister Pedro Sanchez to stand trial on corruption charges and has banned her from leaving the country, the BBC's Jonathan Frewin reports.
4: The judge in the case has ordered Begoña Gómez to check in with the authorities twice